0: assault.
1: Filed.
0: You drinking margaritas with a gangbanger
1: actually,
0: crew and on
1: it
0: video.
1: Just goes to show you.
0: You running a $7,000 bar tab at the lobby bar has been filed by your own office.
2: Patel has filed a defamation lawsuit against The Atlantic. Vancouver-born NBA player Brandon Clark has died at the age of 29. Clark was drafted in 2019 and played his entire career with the Memphis Grizzlies. Clark only played in two games during the 2025-26 season due to an injury. Last month, he was arrested in Arkansas on charges including speeding and possession of a controlled substance. The Grizzlies did not provide his cause of death. That's the world this hour. For CBC News, I'm Gina Louise Phillips.
3: I'm CBC meteorologist Ashley Brawiler. Periods of rain for the island, mixing with or changing to snow altogether for the higher elevations of the west coast by tomorrow morning. The rain or snow will continue tomorrow for the western half of the island, but the higher elevations will see the most with potentially 10 to 20 centimeters, otherwise 2 to 5 centimeters. This will follow showers for central and eastern Newfoundland, and it's going to be windy with gusts between 60 to 80 kilometers per hour. From Cartwright to Lodge Bay, this will be 10 to 20 centimeters in the higher elevations, but again, much less towards the coast.
4: Hey, I'm Tom Power. Welcome to Q. Do you ever wish you had more of like a misspent youth while people were partying or traveling or dating? You were working or staying in, being good. Do you ever look back on those years and wish you'd been a little bit more irresponsible? Arlo Parks is an award-winning British musician, and her rise to fame happened during those years that you're supposed to be a little bit reckless. So on her new record, she spent time in dance clubs trying to observe why in every culture all around the world, people want to get together, let loose, and dance. Arlo Parks will be here to tell you what she learned. That's coming up. Plus, the Juno-winning musician Asa Nabi will be here to talk about his speech at the Junos that got a lot of attention and why he's re-recording some of his music. It's all coming up on Q. You know, while it does still feel like yesterday in some ways, it has been a few years since the beginning of the pandemic. And did your life look a lot different when you came out of it? I know for a lot of people that was the case. Like maybe during the lockdown you got a pet, maybe you had a baby, maybe you moved, maybe you started a new relationship, maybe you ended one. Maybe you feel like a completely different person out of the pandemic. Well, before the pandemic hit, the British musician Arlo Parks was playing pretty small venues, like places that would fit about 100 people, or any more than that, they'd have to call the fire department. She didn't expect that when the world reopened, she'd be performing on stadium stages, opening for the likes of Harry Styles and Billie Eilish. That's what happened. Arlo Parks is a Grammy-nominated artist from London in the UK. Her career launched when she submitted her music, I love this, to a BBC platform that helps unsigned UK musicians get discovered. And it really worked. She got discovered. Her music got a lot of attention. She put out a debut album called Collapsed in Sunbeams that won the prestigious Mercury Prize for Best Album in the UK and Ireland. She was just 21 years old. I mean, she co-wrote a song for Beyoncé. So Arlo Parks has a new album out. It's called Ambiguous Desire. And before I tell you the rest of the story, just take a listen to this.

0: Senses from Arlo Parks featuring Sampha. It's off her new album, Ambiguous Desire. So yeah, here's the thing. When those pandemic years start to happen to you in your late teen years, and in her case, you get on the treadmill of touring and promoting and making records, you don't get that carefree time. Dancing, chatting with the smokers outside the pub, staying up late. So Arlo, in some ways, reclaimed her youth. And the songs in this record are inspired by the nights she spent in clubs trying to get that time back. Arlo, stop by our studio. If you feel like you missed out on your youth, if you feel like you could be a little bit more carefree, or if you have strong opinions on what to have for breakfast, strangely, this conversation is for you. How are you?
1: I'm good. How are you, Tom?
0: Thanks for being here. Thanks for asking. I'm all right.
1: Yeah, thanks for having me.
0: You just got in.
1: I did, a couple of hours ago.
0: Have you been doing a lot of this? A lot of chatting?
1: Yeah, a lot of chatting, which I love. I was in Montreal yesterday.
0: Oh, yeah.
1: And we were talking about it before. There's this real sense of calm and confidence and just excitement around the record for me. So I'm excited to be popping around and chatting.
0: Can you A/B that with how the records felt before?

0: You anxious and not calm?
1: Not necessarily anxious. I feel like the first one was everything was so new. So there was a sense of excitement, but also, kind of rolling with this new schedule and these new kind of like everything was new.
0: And you were a baby too, like you
1: I
0: were.
1: was like barely 20.
0: Yeah.
1: And then the second record, I also kind of made a book. So it was a book tour and then also a music tour and making the record on tour. So it was quite a kind of nomadic, propulsive time. I was moving forward constantly. And I think with this record, because I actually took some time to sit and write, there's something a lot more kind of grounded and patient about this process. And that's also how it feels to put it out.
0: Isn't it also kind of the story of the record a little bit too? That like a little bit of things you didn't get to do because of the treadmill of the first couple of records.
1: Yeah.
0: Like what I was reading was that you had, especially around like going to clubs and going to nightclubs, you had some sort of realization of like, oh, I didn't get to live the same life as a lot of people my age.
1: Definitely. I guess I probably wasn't really thinking about it in the moment in that way, but I think upon reflection, I was doing a bit of soul searching as to why I felt so myself, but also so free, and it felt so new to be in these nocturnal spaces. And I was like, wow, I haven't really done this before. When I was 17, I was doing things like this, and I was
0: Yeah.
1: on tour, and I wasn't really in this space where I could just experiment and be free and spontaneous. So
0: When was the first time you went to one?
1: I feel like I went to one when I was 18, and I did the
0: Okay.
1: classic, like, just turned 18, got like a tiny tattoo on my ankle and went to a club.
0: Drank vodka and cranberry and had a big night. Yeah, I
1: Exactly,
0: get it. Right on. Yeah, yeah,
1: exactly.
0: yeah.
1: But not in this kind of consistent, more intentional way that was also very much about the music.
0: There's a movie version of this in my mind. Tell me if this is true, that like you have this sort of like, you're like, whatever stage you are in your life, you're like, okay, I went to a nightclub when I was like 18, whatever, rite of passage, got drunk, enjoyed myself. But now I'm in this different stage of life. I'm going to go back in there and sort of take it in or see it or experience it. Like, was there sort of one night you went out to one club and you were like, oh, there's this. I forgot about this.
1: Yeah, definitely. I went to this club called Black Flamingo in New York, which is closed now. It was after the last show of the Myself Machine tour, and I went with my band and I met the DJ and I started kind of being inducted into that scene and that subculture and that kind of underground New York kind of space.
0: Yeah.
1: So it was the community, it was the DJ and the curation, it was being in this space where it very much is about the music, the anonymity under cover of dark, the energy, like feeling the bass in my feet and in my body. I was like, okay, there's some magic to
0: You
1: this.
0: tell me more about that, because I did this. So it's become a bit of a meme now on our show, because I said it to, this is not me name dropping, but it is more just me saying an embarrassing thing. I was talking to Dua Lipa. Have you met her before? Lovely.
1: Yeah, lovely.
0: And I was telling, she was telling me about her life growing up in clubs in London. And I said, you know, I've never been to a club before, you know, I've never been clubbing. And she seemed shocked. And
1: You've
0: we,
1: never been clubbing.
0: no. And then I was talking to your former tour mate, I'll name drop again. I was talking to Harry Styles about this, and his new record is very influenced by like going to Berlin clubs and having some sort of like outside fame experience and being anonymous, you
1: Yeah.
0: know, and feeling that pulse. And I said the same thing to him. He said, oh, you really should go. But what I couldn't believe was how many people reached out to me who are deep, deep music fans like I am. And we're like, oh yeah, I have never done it either. It's just never a world that I've ever entered into.
1: That's interesting.
0: Can you give us an idea, give those of us who haven't entered that world yet an idea of how it feels to walk into one of these spaces and what you get out of it and what you feel in your body and
1: I mean, I think it's a similar magic to like going to a show. I feel like music lovers know what it's like to experience music loud in a dark room surrounded by people, and that sense of kind of communal energy and magic that happens when you're kind of in this space that feels, outside of reality in a way. It's like this kind of artificial reality. And that sense of release, but also coming back to yourself at the same time, that friction between the kind of private moments of revelation that you have when you hear that song and you have this moment, but you're surrounded by people. So it's this kind of like private to public thing. And also, I love the fact that at a club, it's a music experience that, it might be 6 hours, it might be 7 hours. It's a real journey, and that feels quite immersive.
0: Well, yeah, I've never had it that sweaty, flashing strobe light.
1: Yeah, but it doesn't even necessarily need to be this kind of like mega club Berlin thing.
0: You're right.
1: Like,
0: The

0: version I have is from 1993.
1: No. Yeah. Exactly.
0: That's the one in my mind.
1: Has, yeah, no, something. No,
0: it's
1: no,
0: it's
1: no.
0: A Night at the Roxbury in someone's day. That's all I have in my mind. Yeah, right, right.
1: Yeah,
0: right, right.
1: Fist in the air. No, yeah. No. Like, I mean, for me, it actually kind of started by like, me throwing nights at my house, and it would be 20 of my friends, and I would have the decks on my living room table, and it would just be about sharing music and dancing and hanging out. So I think for me, it doesn't necessarily need to be this like big infrastructure. And I was researching a lot of those institutions because yeah. They interested me. But I think it can just be a lot more intimate than people think, maybe.
0: So is it you're like going to these, you're entering these sort of nocturnal spaces and you're sort of like, well, comes time to make the new record. Subliminally, it starts to sound like that? Or is it okay, subliminally?
1: Definitely. Because I think when I get excited about something, I just become a little bit more porous, and I feel like I'm collecting drum sounds, snare choices, you know, the way that certain vocals are chopped up. I was like in the club and those things were kind of seeping into me. So when I was in the studio and I was thinking, okay, what drum break am I going to use here? What choice am I going to make for a melody? The house music and the electronic music I was around kind of subtly influenced those choices. And then it got to the point where I realized what kind of record I was making.
0: Let's listen to some of the record.

0: That is Arlo Parks from a new album, Ambiguous Desire. That's Heaven. Talk to me a little bit about this song.
1: Yeah, so it was inspired by going to a night that I love called Midnight Lovers in L.A. Under the 6th Street Viaduct Bridge, my friend Kelly Lee Owens was supporting Caribou, and it was this kind of secret set.
0: Canadian, by the way.
1: Exactly.
0: Come on.
1: Ha-ha.
0: Get out of here.
1: Come on.
0: Get out of here.
1: Get out. I like that as a phrase. Get out of it.
0: My favorite.
1: That's a vibe.
0: Back home, we say go lie down off the back. Yeah, come on.
1: Go lie down. I love that. Okay, I'm going to steal
0: you
1: that.
0: You can have it. It's fine.
1: I'm going to steal that.
0: 10%. 10% net, though, publishing. So, okay, so you go to this. I mean, I can only imagine what this is like. I imagine cool people in leather jackets smoking.
1: Yeah,
0: is what I'm imagining right
1: exactly.
0: now.
1: Exactly. But also, it was kind of a little bit of everything. Like, I kind of loved the way that it was, you know, like older folks colliding with, like, you know, like techno nerds into just people who had kind of wandered in not knowing what to expect and people who had never really been to a club. Like, I could feel that it was all this energy colliding. And it was just a magical night. Like, she dropped this remix of Everything in Its Right Place, this Gigamesh remix.
0: We just blew my mind. Can we hear it?
1: That moment, and it just kind of transformed me. I think the best nights kind of leave you changed in some way. And so I went home afterwards and kind of wrote down all the fragments. You know, my friend was wearing these pink Adidas shoes, and she's kind of small. So I was looking over the crowd, I couldn't see her, and she was like, okay, look down low, look for the pink Adidas. So that's why it's Adidas and gasoline and this sense of, you know, I wanted it to be a world that was really lived in. And I think you can feel how fresh off the dance floor I am when I wrote that song.
0: How do you balance the... So I know of you as a poet as well. For people who don't know, who are just getting to know you through this interview, you're a published poet as well and came up in poetry. Like, the story I read was someone gave you... I think you grew up with a lot of literature in your life. I read that... you had like an unfinished Bonnie and Clyde essay or a story you were writing when you were a kid. Is that right?
1: Yeah. I was always writing short stories and essays. And my dad loved audiobooks. So he would just play the audiobooks that he wanted to listen to. And when we were like 6 or 7, so it would be like Moby Dick and Steppenwolf and like Treasure Island. And so I think my first impression of language was it being this kind of impenetrable puzzle.
0: So and doesn't a teacher give you Sylvia Plath?
1: Yeah, Sylvia Plath.
0: Who was the teacher?
1: The Bell Jar. My English teacher, actually, Miss Adams, shout out, if she was listening.
0: She happens to be listening to Canadian.
1: It's a Canadian
0: radio
1: who
0: today.
1: Knows?
0: Who knows?
1: She's a mysterious lady.
0: Yeah.
1: Anyways, I just was really fascinated by writing short stories, and she sensed that I was kind of interested in, you know, more kind of fragmented prose. Like, it was very much about, you know, beautiful word choices rather than, like, forming a real plot. She was like, you might like poetry. This feels like something you would enjoy. And I read some Sylvia Plath poems, moved into reading kind of Ali.

0: Allen Ginsberg, Howl, right? And Burroughs, and yeah. And then that's when I started my journey kind of moving into poetry, which then moved into lyrics.
1: Because I wondered if it was incongruent with club music, which feels so immediate. Club and house music feels like it's all about immediacy, like, you know, sort of bypassing the brain and going right to the heart and the central nervous system. I wonder if that would feel incongruent with writing poetry.
0: No, because I think that's how I approach poetry. It's less of a cerebral thing. Interestingly, lyrics feel a lot more cerebral to me because I'm thinking of the form of a chorus and a pre-chorus. For me, poetry doesn't necessarily need to have a specific shape. Like, I'm not writing based on a specific, you know, rhythm or rhyme scheme. I'm just kind of like letting it flow, which is why I love a poem like Howl, which is like one enormous stream of consciousness.
1: Why do you love that poem?
0: Because it it's almost similar to what you were talking about. That feels like just this flash and ramble of feeling that is kind of shapeless and shifting and visceral and changing, that I was like, oh, poetry doesn't have to be a sonnet. You know, it can feel like a letter. It can feel like an essay. It can be three lines. So that poem, I think, taught me to kind of, you know, ignore form and structure kind of and just do what felt right.

0: I'm Tom Power. You're listening to Q. You're in the middle of my conversation with Arlo Parks. This song is called Beams. Her record's called Ambiguous Desire. Arlo, Grammy-nominated artist from London, submitted her music to the BBC, got discovered, and won the Mercury Prize for Best Album, all in a very, very, very short amount of time. Arlo, known for her poetry and her sort of poetic lyrics. We were talking about her experience writing poetry and how it's less cerebral than writing lyrics. I asked her a little bit about that and how she found a balance between her career, which was growing very, very quickly, and her life outside the spotlight.
1: I definitely reached this limit of, okay, I need to do this in a way that's sustainable. I want to be making records till the end of my life. And so there's no point in me being 22 just burning myself to a crisp. And it came from excitement also, because things were coming my way, all these opportunities, and I felt so lucky. No one in my family has ever done anything creative, so it felt so new. And so I was just saying yes to everything, and I kind of realized I needed to kind of stop and take stock of like how much actually felt good to be doing.
0: How much actually felt good to be doing?
1: I feel like I was kind of ignoring my inner voice, I think. Like, I'm really in touch with my gut as a person. So I think there are just moments where I have to almost preemptively build in little breaks in between things that I do, because otherwise I just won't.
0: Yeah, I mean, that's sort of what I was trying to build towards, is because when you said earlier that, like, hey, I'll paraphrase you, but you were sort of on the treadmill for a while, uploading your music. You were uploading your music and then you were playing, like, pretty big gigs pretty quickly, right?
1: Yeah. I mean, it's funny because the pandemic was almost this kind of, it wasn't like day and night, basically, from when we went into it to when we came out. Like in Dublin, I played to, 100, maybe 90 people. And then after the pandemic, it was a stadium with Harry. So
0: crazy.
1: I feel like there was just this big nebulous like middle bit. And then when I emerged, everything had changed.
0: Yeah. And you had to go.
1: Mm-hmm.
0: And I guess what I'm trying to figure out is some of the, what do I want to say here now? Is making this record also like taking a break? Like
1: yeah.
0: the same muscle that would have had to say, which is very, very challenging to say to an industry and say to a commerce or anything that would want you to tour, keep going until you burn yourself out. You also, I should say for people who aren't as familiar with you, this is a bit of a different sound than the records in the past. Is that the same muscle? The muscle that learned and got strong in 2022, 2023 to learn to say like, hey, no,
1: definitely.
0: No. Is that the same muscle that can go like, hey, I know I have this sound, but I'm going to do this?
1: Definitely. I think that was like, I was really purely acting on instinct. It's like, I need to take time. I also need to kind of clear everything away from my schedule that isn't contributing to making. And I'm just not going to put it out until it's ready. And so I think giving myself the time also to kind of play and experiment and not have this sense of,

0: timeline or deadline that's always only self-imposed. I think it's important to stress. I kind of just let myself have as much time and space as I needed. And yeah, as you say, it's a muscle. I think it's a muscle to also be like, okay, what can I physically do and what is actually going to feel good to do, you know? And I think pushing myself is part of my nature. So it definitely took a little bit of practice to kind of slow myself down a little bit.
1: I love that you're slowing yourself down as doing like intense academic research into DJ culture.
0: I love. I mean, that's what makes me happy.
1: Me too.
0: I love to read.
1: Me too. What were you, what kind of research were you doing?
0: So I was specifically researching a lot around like architecture and lighting design. I have this book called Temporary Pleasures, which is kind of club culture and club design from the 60s onwards.
1: You were interested in the design?
0: Yeah. Yeah. Because I was thinking a lot about how sound is affected, like practically, but also the experience of listening to music in different spaces. Thinking about how a club feels different when, you know, the booth is central, or when it's slightly raised, or when, you know, the ceilings are high, or when it's a tiny little club. Just thinking about the experience of listening to music. And so I was reading a lot about that. I was reading about kind of early 2000s UK, you know, post dubstep, all that early James Blake and Cody Nine and stuff. And then a lot about Paradise Garage, Studio 54, kind of Caribbean sound system culture, like linked to Massive Attack and the trip hop stuff. So everything. I was just having as much as I could.
1: Let's listen to some more music.

0: I know this is not what you were doing, but I'm imagining you in the corner of the club, like writing notes, like a like an old journalist,
1: exactly.
0: You know?
1: Yeah,
0: like an anthropologist.
1: That's
0: being
1: definitely
0: like,
1: me. Yeah, I think in a past life.
0: Oh, they're all interesting. They're moving their arms.
1: Genuinely am the interesting. And I was like, can you not just sit and enjoy this? And I'm like, I am. But this is me enjoying.
0: But it also sounded like you were. It also sounded like you did get out of your head and
1: exactly.
0: You dance. You had a bit of both.
1: Yeah, I think it's important. I think as a very cerebral person, there were moments where I was like, okay, I need to just feel this in my body. Thinking about it is like where I go to naturally. I also think there are certain DJs that kind of bring that out of you from their style of DJing and the music that they're choosing and curating. So I think there were definitely certain nights where I was able to kind of release a little bit more.
0: Tell me about that song we just heard.
1: Well, that's a song called Jetta. And for me, it kind of encapsulates a lot of the kind of core of the record. This sense that the night is this moment where you can kind of be whatever version of yourself you want to be that night, and that there's something about being able to kind of shapeshift and express and be in these nocturnal spaces that's kind of both a return to yourself, and you're also releasing, and you're also kind of coming out of yourself, coming out of your shell.
0: I think you made a beautiful record.
1: Thank you, Tom.
0: You're welcome. I was reading about, you're in LA now, right?
1: Mm-hmm.
0: And I saw in an interview someone asked you, I think it was a very quick question, but it was like, well, you know, you're going out to clubs, you're raving, you know, what's the best hangover cure for a big night out?
1: Mm.
0: And you said a full English breakfast.
1: Yes.
0: How do you find getting a full English? I'm asking this for my friends who are Irish and English who are living in Toronto who complained to me about the...
1: I have to make it myself.
0: Accessibility of rashers in...
1: Oh, I make it myself.
0: How do you find the supplies in L.A.?
1: The supplies are pretty good.
0: Yeah, you
1: I feel
0: get,
1: like there's
0: yeah.
1: a pretty good like community of London expats who have made... It's hard to get the baked beans, though.
0: Really?
1: Baked beans, the Heinz-specific baked beans. Because they do the beans, and I'm like, that's not the beans I'm talking about.
0: Yeah,
1: it must be Heinz.
0: Because in Canada, they have the Heinz British-style baked beans.
1: See?
0: And those are the ones I buy. Hold on, take me... What's on your full English breakfast? What needs to be in it?
1: If okay, you're firstly, it? There's no mushrooms and no black pudding.
0: No,
1: I don't need those.
0: Oh, I love black pudding so much.
1: We don't need those.
0: Okay.
1: I just go for simple. Just scrambled eggs.
0: Yeah.
1: I just use sausage, bacon, beans, and just delicious bread.
0: How about the tomato? Mm. I don't like the tomato.
1: No.
0: Are your beans in a cup or are they on the plate?
1: Separate in a small little bowl.
0: This is the most controversial part of this entire interview.
1: Yeah, because you can choose to add it to the rest. You can also save some to have on its own. It's just perfect.
0: I think thank you for that, by the way. I think you made a really beautiful record.
1: Thank you.
0: And I really appreciate you that your perspective is both someone who is interested in like the, again, the metaphysical transcendence of this music, but also with sort of an academic rigor around it.

0: And listening, and I'm looking forward to listening to the record again with that sort of
1: lens
0: around it.
1: I like talking about it. I like people, you know, understanding that it's a well-studied record, but it is also just about freedom and feeling.
0: And those two things are hard to do at the same time.
1: That's true. It's true. That's why it took me so long.
0: I think it was well worth the wait.
1: Thank you.

I'm Tom Power. You're listening to Q. If you've ever sat down and talked to like an older relative, like a great aunt or a grandfather, and they start telling stories and you think to yourself, you know, I should probably be recording this or writing some of this down before it's too late, you might like this story. Back in 2022, the singer-songwriter Asa Nabi had a lot of eyes on him after releasing his debut album, Watin. Asa Nabi is OG Cree from the Soccer Clan of Sandy Lake First Nation. And all that attention came not just because it's a beautiful album, but because of the story behind it. Asa Nabi sat down and recorded conversations with his grandfather. His grandfather spoke about growing up in residential schools, meeting the love of his life, and then Asa Nabi used these recordings throughout the album. So he just released a new EP. It's called Timelines. It's sort of like a reimagining acoustic version of some of these songs. Well, not just these songs, but songs from his entire career. But yeah, songs from that breakout album.

0: from his new EP Timelines, Ace and Abby there, and Warcry. So yeah, these past few years have been a real roller coaster for him. In just over 4 years since he left his day job to pursue music, his debut album was shortlisted for the Polaris Music Prize. He toured all over the world. He played over 400 shows. He made history as the first Indigenous artist to win Alternative Album of the Year and the first to win Songwriter of the Year. He also took on multiple awards at this year's Junos and made some news while he was doing it. Ace and Abby came into the studio. Here's our conversation. How are you?
1: Hey, good, good, good. Happy to be here.
0: I should have added in the list of accolades, stayed up with me till 4 o'clock in the morning in Woody Point, Newfoundland, in a shed belonging to Max.
1: It does deserve an award, doesn't it?
0: No, it does.
1: It was wild. Yeah.
0: That was a wild

0: all night.
1: Well, it was wild because, like, when I got invited to the Shed party, there was a venue called the Shed. So I think, and, you know, people get fake numbered. I thought maybe I got fake partied. I, like, showed up and, like, the venue was closed. And I was like, oh, I think it's not happening. And then they're like, no, no, it's the Shed. It's the Shed.
2: It's an actual Shed.
1: And I got there and it was so wild. Like, his Shed was sponsored by Molson.
2: Yeah, I should point out, this is this guy named Max Sims, who is a sound tech and sort of concert promoter in the west coast of Newfoundland, around Corner Brook and around that area. And every year at the Woody Point Writers Festival, where you and I were, his actual Shed in the backyard, he gets it sponsored. And it's a party.
1: I love that culture. Like, I've since been back to the East, and, like, Shed parties are a thing. And I love, like, how everyone decorates them. And there's, like, a very, really nice, like, wholesome vibe in everyone.
2: He's going to have people come into the Shed now because of this interview. Yeah. You know, banging them to get in, you know, do the charging cover. I saw you at the Junos, but I'll say it again for people who weren't there. Congratulations on the big Juno wins this year.
1: Hey, thank you.
2: Let me say it. It's Contemporary Indigenous Artist or Group of the Year, and then Alternative Album of the Year. Let's talk about the first one you won, Contemporary Indigenous Artist or Group of the Year. How did you feel when you heard your name get announced then?
1: Surprised. There was a lot of really great artists in there who were doing really incredible things. I didn't think I was winning anything that year. Like, I was like, I'm going to go see my friends and have a nice dinner. And it was surprised and pretty surreal. And I just kind of walked up there and, like, didn't have anything prepped. And yeah. I mean, it was bittersweet. Like, obviously, it's really nice to be recognized, but, like, also, like, I'm friends with everybody in that category, so, like, I would have been happy to see any of them.
2: Yeah. Your speech made a lot of, got a lot of attention in the room. I'm going to play a little bit of it. You will hear, I'll say to people listening to this, the music playing you off, and then you continuing to talk through it. Take a listen.
3: The last thing my grandfather told me was, do the things that you say you're going to do. And I've been applying for this award. I never won it, the Contemporary Indigenous one. And I said, if I ever got this one, I would never apply for it again to make space. So maybe you won't see me for a minute, but I will still be coming for the White People Awards.
2: It is pretty, you do get played off.
1: Yeah, yeah. It is very interesting to get played off to your own music. It's, I'm like, damn, this was a good one. It's super wild. Yeah, I remember walking off and, like, what did I just say? I hope I didn't cancel myself.
2: did you know you were going to say, if you ever won that, I'm not going to apply again?
1: It was something I had told myself for a while. And I was inspired by the idea of creating space just because of, even the last tour I did, where I had local Indigenous artists open up every show of the run, and being able to, like, hear their stories and where they're coming from. And they're so wildly different, like, places in their careers, but also in the places that they live. Like, you know, there's an artist who had come down from Teresa Point, and which is, like, a fly-in First Nation. And so, like, you know, those plane tickets are, like, thousands of dollars to come play a show, you know. And then there's, like, another artist on the West Coast, and, like, her First Nation is, like, an island off of the Vancouver Island. And, like, for a long time, like, the community didn't even have, like, cell phone reception. So she would have to, like, hop into, like, a boat or canoe and go out into the ocean to be able to, like, get communications. Mm-hmm. And it's just, like, and they're both incredible artists. And such incredible storytellers. And, like I know what, like, a Juno and a nomination even, and, like, can do for a career, and just getting, like, recognized and being heard and being, you know. So, like, I'm in a place to be able to kind of step away. Like, I'm privileged to have, you know, a label that supports me, and an agent in it. Management and, like, all this stuff that this infrastructure that kind of helps me move forward, right? Versus, like, some people who are just, like, you know, it come from places where it's like $8 to buy a red pepper, you know, and, like, you know, so to try to do music becomes such a further reality. And, you know, I think for you know, the Indigenous category within itself, it's kind of in some ways kind of addressing those further reach places that people are trying to get into the

0: seat at the table.
1: You mentioned that, and again, I should say I'm only asking you to speak as you here and not as a representative of anyone. But I've had conversations on this show and off with Indigenous artists who have varying degrees of happiness around the category at all, like whether the idea that there even should be an Indigenous music category, is there such a thing as Indigenous music? You know, there's a lot a lot of different artists. As a winner of this category, how do you feel about that category in general?
0: I like it. It was like Indigenous folks who fought to get that category and like for reasons I just mentioned. I think it makes sense. Like I totally hear people's concerns about it though. Cause like even if you go on Spotify and search up my music, it'll be like for people who like, and then there's just a bunch of Indigenous artists, you know, like who our music doesn't actually sound at all similar. So there's stuff like that, I guess, that should be, looked at. But overall, I think it's important to have that category. I just see so many, so many ways of making sure we actually get there, but like, not that like obviously that's changed so much. Like before, if you look at historically, like Indigenous people were just kind of in those categories, and now we're able to kind of, you know, I think when I first went to the Junos in not Edmonton, but Halifax, like it's the second time, it was like, to my recollection, like the most Indigenous artist ever nominated across all categories. But I still feel like it's important for, I don't know, probably a multitude of reasons, but I still think that access point is important.
1: How did you feel when you won the other Juno?
0: Again, total surprise.
1: I mean, you had just said, I'm coming for the White People Awards. Got a big reaction in the room. By the way, did you hear from the other Indigenous artists after that?
0: We all ended up like hanging out.
1: Did they say anything to you? Did your friends or the other people in that community or in that category end up saying anything to you about your speech?
0: A lot of people, I think a lot of people loved it, especially the white people loved it. I don't know. Like, I think it's, you know, because there's so much attached to that kind of speak. But like people understand it, at least like for the most part here in Canada, we're lucky that for the most part people are here, read and pay attention as much as they can. And so I remember I was like at like the Canadian local, and like it was like at Noonan's Pub, there was like all the local musicians were hanging out, and I got a community builder award, I think, because of the tour I had done. And I went up and I was like, I'm going to do a land acknowledgement. It's mine. And then like, they all just like, they loved it. And like, people were coming up and be like, oh, that was like my favorite thing. And like, there was,
1: it's mine.
0: I think the one other person of color in the room was just kind of like, man, when you said that, I was ready to burn this whole mother down. Here. I was just like, oh, that's incredible. But it like, it comes from a place of like, you know, it comes from a good place, but also an introspective place. You know, I got asked about that a lot. I was like, you know what? I like the idea of people taking that and thinking on it, and thinking why I would say something like that. But
1: then you win Alternative Album of the Year.
0: Yeah.
1: What's the reaction then when you do win that award?
0: I think it was kind of like I said, it was a surprise for me. And I think I had a little quip at the front being like, I didn't know it'd be this soon. And everyone had a good laugh. So it was kind of like a moment, right? It was really sweet. Cause I got to meet a bunch of the cats there. Like I already knew the OBGMs. And I was actually just talking to Stefan from Pup, and they're so gracious about it too. Like they were just like, man, they like couldn't have happened to a nicer guy. And it's such a beautiful community in music in general.
1: Yeah.
0: And I bring that back even to growing up in Thunder Bay, where like, you know, there is like, you know, a lot of tensions between the Indigenous and non-Indigenous communities up there. But like, I found my community in music up there. There was like such a loving and welcoming community. And like, I can see that now, like just across the country in general. Like I've been nominated, not one, I know that it like it definitely stings, but like everyone was still so excited and happy for me, and like I would have been the same way to see them win too, right? And I think that is just like a very special thing that we have.
1: Why did you want to reimagine these old songs on this record? And is it about revisiting them and hearing them differently? What inspired you to take these songs and do sort of a different treatment of them?
0: You know what? Well, I'm still going to disappear for a little while and work on a new album, but I thought I would like make this and give my fans like versions of the songs I think they would have heard initially. You know, for the first years of my career, I did just play with a solo acoustic with my pedals.
1: That's how I saw you for the first time.
0: How a lot of people were introduced to me. And like, I never ever had something to like offer them to like relive that. Those experiences we shared together. I just toured solo so much at the start because I just couldn't afford to bring a band. So I would just kind of go and drive around and play. But so it was like just more of like a fan record.
1: Yeah, but do the songs when you're a few years out from them and you're playing them again, do they mean something different to you? Do you hear them? Because you're a different person almost.
0: Well, that was the wildest part too. I think being able to go back, because it hasn't even been that long. The first record came out in 2022, which is pretty wild to think about.
1: You're only 4 years into this thing.
0: Yeah. I mean, putting out the greatest hits record. No, I'm just kidding. But it was really crazy to go back and revisit and try and, like, because even when I perform, I try to bring myself back to the mindset of where I was when I wrote the song a little bit. But to go back and just revisit where I was in the studio, where I was in mentally, where I was emotionally, where I was like spiritually in those times was pretty impactful experience to me, because I just realized how much I've grown in the experience of just touring and releasing and playing shows. Like every tour feels like I come back like a different person a little bit. Like revisiting the songs, especially even like Nomads, which was the first release off the record, like the record dedicated to my grandfather, and just reflecting on that whole process of me being, in isolation in my tiny Toronto apartment, interviewing my grandfather, and that urgency of just wanting to protect a piece of his story and not knowing all the things that would unfold from

0: you know, my grandfather passed away a couple years later, but we still had our conversations and stuff. And like, so there was a moment where I was like, oh, how are you doing? And he'd like come into a place in his life where he was able to like move on. You know, he was able to like, through having this open dialogue and suddenly all his friends knowing him a lot better from this record and being like, oh, your grandson's here and doing this. And he was able to share more of the story and people were able to see him for the first time in a lot of ways and know how he got from A to B. So it was like...
1: It gave him peace?
0: Yeah.
1: You making the record about your grandfather's story.
0: It wasn't even just the record. It was like all the people around him would always keep him up to date on what I was up to. And so through that, he was able just to talk to them more openly. And it was just like him, in some ways, just being seen and heard for the first time.
2: I told them just have to watch themselves if they to speak English when there was somebody around. And to keep their language. We're going to lose our language, I told them.
0: And so to like be able to kind of sit with that, and like even in the remaking of that song.
1: What song is it again?
0: Nomads. And thinking about where I was when I started that song to suddenly where it led to. Yeah, like it got like some accolades and nominations, but like that was the most surprising and wildly beautiful thing to come out of that record.
1: Give me a line for people to listen out to when they're listening to it. Is there a lyric there that speaks to who your grandfather was, speaks to you then, that you'd like for them to catch? Do you know the words to your own songs? Is the real question I'm asking.
0: Oh my God. Sometimes when I'm nervous, I ask myself that myself. Shudder in fear.
1: Yeah. I have met more musicians who have had this question too, where I realize when put on the spot may not know the lyrics of their own songs. Yeah. Is there a line in that song that sticks out to you?
0: I think there one in the chorus before, like I guess the post chorus. It's "Oh, your guiding light. What if I'm afraid of the coming night?
1: Oh, your guiding light. What if I'm afraid of the coming night? Why is that stick? Why is that the one?
0: I think it's just it was where I was at when I was writing the track. You know, this whole album was me writing during a time when his like health was failing and his memories were fading, and he was the rock of the family, and like so I feel like there was a part of me that like was just seeing this pillar of the family, and like you know coming to terms with the idea of mortality and the cycle of life. And the idea of me, you know, potentially filling that space, you know, and rising to the occasion and you know, do I have the strength to like be that person, to be that rock, to be that person who has this like, you know, unconditional wisdom to pass on. And I was like, I don't know if I do, but at least I can capture a piece of the story of the person who was that person.
1: I'm happy we're going to play that song. Congratulations on the new EP. Thanks for coming in.
0: Yeah, thank you for having me.
1: Ace and Abi and Nomads, a new version of it from his new EP Timelines, which is out.

from his new EP Timelines. That's Ace and Abby and his song Nomads. I don't know if you saw our Instagram the other day with my conversation with Jeremy Dutcher, where we were talking about the importance of getting things wrong when you're learning how to speak someone else's language. And after years and years and years of knowing this gentleman very, very well, I am aware now that it's Ace and Abby, not Ace and Abby. So that's Ace and Abby and Nomads on Cue. I'm Tom Power. You're listening to Q. It feels like summer has taken a little while to get here across this country. In Toronto, where there would normally be shorts, there's jean jackets and hoodies and raincoats. In Moncton, it was like 15 degrees yesterday. In Yellowknife, like 8 degrees. I mean, BC is having some good luck. I was talking to some family members who were out on a beach, but I don't know. I don't feel like it's going to last. A lot of Canadians are waiting for the heat to hit. So here's a song to get you excited for the summer that I promise is right around the corner. This is one of the tracks that's going to pair well with barbecuing or jumping in a lake or staying inside feeling guilty that you're not going outside. From Fredericton, New Brunswick, this is Marion and their song Rock and Roll.

Brand new music from New Brunswick's Marion. That is from their new album, Play Louder, Hit Harder. Good advice. That song is rock and roll. That is it for Q today. Tomorrow on the show, before CSI, before Bones, there was no such thing as a forensic anthropologist as a TV hero. Kathy Reichs changed all that. She's the real-life scientist who invented Temperance Brennan.

0: wrote 24 novels, and basically created a hit genre of TV. She'll tell you how she did it. If you want to get in touch with me, q@cbc.ca is the best way to do that. On Instagram, I'm @TomJoePower. We'll see you soon, later on.
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0: 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And then it's The Current Review with Matt Galloway.
1: If you have a teenager in your life, chances are they have a story to tell about vaping in the washroom at their school. Some kids aren't even using the bathroom at school because so many kids are in there vaping. We'll talk about how high school administrators are redesigning the washrooms to fight the addiction. That's coming up on The Current Review.
2: From CBC News, The World This Hour, I'm Neil Herland. The leaders of the United States and China will have 2 days of meetings, diplomacy, and perhaps some deals. Donald Trump and Xi Jinping are meeting in Beijing tomorrow, Lisa Xing reports.
3: Donald Trump leaving the White House en route to Beijing for a high-stakes summit only had praise for Chinese President Xi Jinping.
4: Guy's a friend of mine, and we're going to have a great meeting.
3: This is the first time a U.S. president has gone to China in 9 years, the last also by Trump. Even if he's welcomed with the same pomp and pageantry as before, a lot has changed. The war in the Middle East, for one, looms over the visit. Trump widely expected to ask China to put pressure on its ally to end the conflict, though he did not admit it.
5: No, I don't think we need any help with Iran.
3: The bilateral relationship also a major focus, considering years of mistrust. While there may not be a broader deal, a win for Trump might be in the form of sector-specific agreements like China buying more soybeans or oil and natural gas to reduce the trade deficit. Lisa Sheng, CBC News, Toronto.
2: FBI Director Kash Patel is facing tough questions from U.S. senators over his leadership. It stems from a string of scathing headlines alleging poor job performance, improper use of resources, and excessive drinking. Katie Nicholson has more from Washington.
6: Director Patel, come on. These are

0: I'm CBC meteorologist Ashley Brawweiler. Periods of rain for the island mixing with or changing to snow altogether for the higher elevations of the west coast by tomorrow morning. The rain or snow will continue tomorrow for the western half of the island, but the higher elevations will seem to be looking for new work.
1: Canadians are not feeling great about the job market, and there is a lot of reasons why that market might feel shaky. U.S. tariffs, trade shakeups, and the war in the Middle East have all had an impact on the economy. And the unemployment rate rose to the highest it has been in 6 months. Last month saw a loss of 18,000 jobs in this country at a time when economists were actually expecting gains, and construction is one of the sector's hardest hit. Tim Kennedy is a residential framer working in Parry Sound, Ontario.
2: There's very little work out there, and then when there is, you're competing against an unusual amount of guys out of work. It's going into the second year now that it's been very bad. I don't remember the last time I got a house to Frank. I'm not coping. It's extremely difficult, and I'm falling behind in a lot of bills. The cost of a new house or a new build is probably doubled or tripled in the last 5 to 10 years. They've priced the cost of houses and building right out of the market. So there is no work. Nobody's spending money, or nobody has money to spend. And first-time buyers can't afford to get into a house. And that was the majority of our work of residential framing was first-time buyers.
1: Mike Moffitt is an economist, founding director of the University of Ottawa's Missing Middle Initiative. It researches how to revive Canada's urban middle class. He's also co-host of the Missing Middle podcast, and he is in Ottawa. April unemployment rate was 6.9%. Is that a high number?
3: It's a little bit higher than average, but it's not, you know, what we would normally see in a recession or a bad labor market. And it's been pretty stable for the last 18 months. It's been kind of bouncing around this 6.5 to 7% range. So, you know, on paper, the labor market doesn't look too bad.
1: Who is being impacted by that? I was reading this morning some information around how sectors that are exposed to the United States are facing a hit, but that has not spread broadly through the job market. Is that fair to say?
3: Yeah, that is fair to say that we have some sectors, manufacturing, for instance, that is struggling because of Canada-US. We have the construction industry is really hurting right now. We're seeing housing slowdowns, as that framer mentioned. But on the other side, we have sectors of the economy that are doing well. Healthcare, for example, with an aging population, you know, we're seeing a lot of job vacancies and trouble filling positions. So really is an uneven economy with some sectors doing well and some sectors not so much.
1: So the data might say one thing, that it's not too bad. But, I mean, the framer would tell you and others would tell you that the vibes don't feel good right now. How do you square that?
3: Well, absolutely. And there's a couple things going on. So first is that kind of sectoral side where construction, manufacturing, a few other sectors are struggling. But we're also in what I call a low-hire, low-fire equilibrium. So we're not seeing huge layoffs right now that people are not, you know, getting fired or involuntarily leaving their jobs. So if you have a position right now, the labor market feels pretty good. Not fantastic, but not bad. But what we're seeing is companies aren't hiring. So we have a higher proportion of people who have been unemployed for 27 weeks or longer. That's kind of our benchmark for long-term unemployment. Youth are, you know, college and university grads are really struggling getting a job out of school. So it really is this kind of two-speed economy where if you're already employed, it's a pretty good labor market. But if you're not, you're really struggling to find work.
1: What is the rationale behind that? If you are an employer, why you aren't letting people go, but you are also very cautious about bringing people in?
3: Part of it is the weak economy that we're not, companies aren't expanding too much. So, you know, they're in this kind of space where they're just trying to keep the lights on. They're just trying to produce, but they're not looking to grow. But what we're also seeing is the erosion of a lot of entry-level positions due to AI. There was a Stanford study on this recently that the most AI-exposed jobs are seeing a 16% employment decline for people between the ages of 22 and 25. So a lot of career positions, you know, they hire people out of college and university and they start doing low-level tasks. Employers have kind of realized

0: that they can use some of these AI tools to automate those tasks. So they're just not hiring young people at the rate they used to.
1: So that is actually happening now. We've talked a lot about this and the possibility of those entry-level jobs disappearing in finance or law or what have you. But that's actually starting to happen now.
0: It is, yes. And this is an older study. It only goes back to around the beginning of 2025. So it's probably happening even more so. And again, it's pretty uneven around the economy. So you're not seeing it so much in healthcare or even manufacturing and so on. But you are seeing it among, you know, admin assistants. You mentioned finance, law. Software engineering is a big one. I remember a few years ago, you and I may have even had this conversation where higher ed institutes and everyone was telling young people to go into coding, mm-hmm. you know, learn computer science, go into coding. Nowadays, those are the most exposed jobs. So you have all of these young software engineers who, you know, growing up thought that that was, you know, the path to riches and now finding it's really hard to get employed.
1: I don't know if there's a connection between that and the fact that the drop in jobs, not just in April, but beyond, is largely full-time work, right? What does that say to you?
0: So I think there it's a couple things going on that it is we are seeing employers not hire a lot of these full-time positions, a lot of kids out of, again, college and university. While at the same time, we're seeing retirements, you know, the baby boomers are kind of at peak retirement ages. So, you know, we're seeing maybe for every 10 retirements, companies are only hiring maybe 7 or 8 or 9 replacements. So we are seeing this drop in full-time employment.
1: You and I often talk about housing, and what we keep hearing about is the young people should go into the trades. Ottawa, in the fiscal update, launched this huge initiative to get people into the trades. There's also Build Baby Build, this initiative to keep building and building and building in this country. And yet construction, and we heard that from the framer, but we've heard that broadly as well. Construction is a slow industry right now. What's going on there?
0: So we're seeing the federal government has announced a lot of these big infrastructure projects, but none of them have the shovels in the ground yet. So we're not seeing big port expansions or pipelines or high-speed rail construction. So there is hope that those projects launch, and then you'll need everything from welders to electricians and so on. We're also seeing a big reduction in new housing starts in a lot of markets, that housing has just become too expensive. Resale prices of homes have dropped, but the cost to construct a new home hasn't. So people who want to buy a home are buying a resale home. So we are seeing this drop in construction. So yeah, it's this kind of irony where governments, not just the federal government, are all kind of focused on building and the potential labor market shortages that will come out of that in the medium to long term. Well, right now in the short term, you could call up and you could have 20 drywallers to a place an hour from now because we do have this current slowdown.
1: Who are the discouraged workers? This is something that you talked about, people who perhaps are not counted in the employment rate surveys. Who are they?
0: Yeah, so to be considered unemployed, you have to be actively looking for work. So that's having interviews, putting resumes and CVs out there in the last month or so on. But you have all of these folks called discouraged workers who aren't working. Perhaps they would like to, but they've given up hope. Many of them are those younger folks who have come out of college and university. Who, you know, have tried for a year and they've just kind of given up hope. Maybe they're considering going back to school. So they are disproportionately younger just because they're seeing a bad job market out there. You know, many of them still live with their parents so they can kind of survive perhaps without having a position. But they're just so kind of depressed right now with the current conditions where they might send out 200, 300, 400 applications with the help of AI and only get a handful of callbacks.
1: What is going to turn that around? I think those of us who are parents, particularly parents of folks who may be in post-secondary education or graduating, worry about that, right? We worry about the future that they're stepping into. So how do you think about turning that around?
0: Well, I think there are some things that can help us in the short run. That, you know, if relations normalize between Canada and the U.S., that would certainly help. If, you know, we start to see a calm down in kind of geopolitical tensions, you know, get the price of gasoline and other fuels down, that would certainly help. If the federal government and other governments start to get shovels on the ground on these infrastructure projects, that should help as well. That's not going to eliminate

0: all of the issues. You know, we still have to worry about the changing economy and AI. But if we can get these kind of global tensions, these trade deals signed, that would go a long way.
1: You also have people, and we heard this from those young people at the very beginning of the conversation, saying that even if they have a job that they don't love, they're staying in the job. They call it job hugging. You have work, you stay in that work because it's really hard to find other work. How tightly are people holding on to the jobs that they have right now if they're lucky enough to have one?
0: Very, very tightly. And this gets back to that low hire equilibrium that people, particularly if they've experienced job loss or unemployment recently, they know how bad the labor market is, so they're staying in that position. And it actually makes the youth labor market even worse than what we're seeing, because you have a lot of people, again, who may have been trained as a software engineer, but they're not using those skills. Maybe they're working as a bartender or as a server. They're counted as employed in the labor market statistics, but they're not utilizing their skills. So this is very common, again, particularly with folks under the age of 35 who know what it's like out there and say, okay, I just can't leave this thing. I'm going to stay here, and maybe I'll consider looking for something else once the economy improves.
1: You're not a career counselor, but just finally, what advice would you give to somebody who's out there trying to find work?
0: I am
1: work
0: somebody
1: right
0: who
1: now.
0: Works with a lot of 22 and 23 year olds. And there is a certain irony in AI, that AI is doing a lot to damage the youth job prospects. But one thing that companies are hiring is young people who know how to use AI. Mm. So it is a bit of a double-edged sword. Young people who know how to use it, but also know its limitations, what it can do and what it can't do, do have a leg up on the job market. So, you know, this technology, which is kind of harming them in the labor market, for some of them is actually the salvation.
1: Mike, really good to talk to you. As always, thank you very much.
0: Well, thank you for having me.
1: Mike Moffitt is founding director of the University of Ottawa's Missing Middle Initiative, co-host of the Missing Middle podcast. He was in Ottawa. You're listening to The Current Review on CBC Radio 1. I'm Matt Galloway. If you have a teenager in your life, chances are they have a story to tell about vaping in the washrooms at their school.
2: I vape once a week. In the bathroom. Or outside.
3: Under the stairs, too. They're the most common spots, but, like, some people just do it in the halls.
4: You just vape anywhere that's not high trafficked.
5: There's, like, one bathroom in our school where you can definitely smell the flavored air way more. There's a lot of girls who do it, I'd say.
6: It stops a lot of people from going to the bathroom when they would like, because it makes a lot of people feel very intimidated. You don't want to go to the bathroom and it smells like smoke.
1: Those are some teens in Vancouver talking to our producer, Ann Penman. According to StatsCan, and the most recent data from StatsCan, 14% of teens aged 15 through 19 say they vaped in the last month, but local health units say that number is likely higher.
3: Most people, when they start vaping, they vape in school because they're bored and they're doing stuff that they don't actually want to do. I feel like it just, like, relieves stress. Like, you feel normal, and then the first time you hit a vape, you feel like a certain way that you don't feel off of anything else.
7: Oh, there's a lot of pressure to vape. Sometimes people are like, you want a hit of this, and they'll, like, keep pushing it on you until, like, you cave in or something. It can affect me a lot because sometimes I use the bathroom and it smells like flavored vapes.
8: I started getting vapes from my friends around grade 8, but not super often, just occasionally in the bathroom. I'm a little bit worried about addiction.
1: School boards across this country are dealing with vaping in washrooms. Many kids report, as we heard, avoiding certain washrooms at school, refusing to use school washrooms altogether. Vaping is illegal for minors. It's banned on school property, but as you just heard, the rules are regularly ignored by kids. And so, fed-up school administrators are rethinking how they deal with vaping, from installing vape alarms to completely redesigning bathrooms. As part of our ongoing series looking at the state of public education in Canada, we are talking today about vaping and the state of school washrooms. Trevor Robinson is a principal at Summerland Secondary School, south of Kelowna, British Columbia. Heather Campbell is director of education for the Rainy River District School Board in Fort Frances, which is in northwestern Ontario. And Trevor Digby is a tobacco and vaping enforcement officer with the Thunder Bay District Health Unit, also in Ontario. Heather, let's start with you. You are the director of education for a region with three high schools. You have called vaping an epidemic. What does that epidemic look like?
9: Well, you just gave a statistic of 14% of students with the ages of 15 and 19. In our district, we've seen the range go from 22% to 30% of our students that have admitted to vaping.

0: within the last month.
1: And that's that they've admitted to it, so presumably there's many more that don't.
0: Absolutely.
1: What does it look like in those schools when you have that number of kids who are using vapes?
0: We had a lot of struggles with bathroom use, of course, and you've mentioned that earlier, that students were altogether avoiding the bathroom or they were going to the inclusive washroom, and that itself we needed to reconfigure. So the redesign that we did within our three high schools was to remove sort of the gender-specific bathrooms, remove those double doors that you always go through to get to the bathroom, and now it's full-length stalls and they're individual stalls with concrete, so they're not drywall. It hasn't eradicated it completely, but it certainly has reduced opportunity.
1: I want to get to the redesign in a moment, but what was, it's a strange question to ask, but what was the washroom culture like in the schools when you had that many kids who were admitting using vapes?
0: Well, we would do our school climate surveys, and students would say that they were afraid to use the bathroom. And we really had to dig deeper. So we did some discussions with students and understood then that it wasn't so much that they were afraid physically of being hurt within the bathroom. They felt unsafe, not knowing what was behind those doors. And when they walked in and saw students vaping, they became panicked because they did not want to be associated or get in trouble. And then just having students congregate, it does make some people uneasy if you don't know them. Mm. Those situations really did not create a really safe environment for our school system.
1: Trevor Robinson, you're on the ground in your school in Summerland. How were students using vapes just a few years ago? Does that sound, what Heather's describing, does that sound familiar?
2: That sounds completely familiar. And I can attest that, yeah, as a principal and my vice principal, we would be regularly popping into bathrooms to see if there were people congregating and if they were engaged in activities like vaping.
1: Is it just the bathrooms? I mean, we heard some of those students talking about how it's under the stairs, in the hallways, but we've also heard stories of kids sneaking a vape in the classroom.
2: You know, I'm quite sure that that does occur, but vaping has, for the most part, a distinctive odor, and you really picked up the odor in the washrooms.
1: So what was it like in the washrooms?
2: Well, quite often, I mean, if you'd pop in and there would be nobody there and you'd smell sort of a sweet smell in the air, that kind of cotton candy or fruit odor that vapes often have. Sometimes there'd be a group of students in there, but nobody obviously vaping. And you'd have to say, okay, everyone needs to come out. And like Heather mentioned, our surveys indicated that students just didn't feel that they were a safe space. So those who weren't actively engaged in vaping just felt that that was uncomfortable when they'd come in and there'd be a group of people congregating in the bathroom.
1: So if you're a student and you need to go to the bathroom, but you don't feel safe in the bathroom, what do you do?
2: We have some individual bathrooms, and as Heather mentioned, we installed an all-gender bathroom with individual stalls. We had a renovation to our school, and in that part of our school, we had that, and that was immediately became the most popular washroom in our school.
1: When you were going into those bathrooms and dealing with kids, if you caught somebody who was vaping, or you, as you said, the kids were there, you could smell the smell of vapes, and you brought them out. What was that like? What was the process of trying to figure out what was going on and trying to figure out how to address that?
2: It felt a bit like a cat and mouse game. You know, you're encouraging people to vape where they need to. You're having conversations with them. And by saying vape where they need to not vape on school property where it is banned by provincial law, it just felt, though, like we were popping in to catch people as opposed to actually addressing the underlying issue. And it felt like it really was not making a significant difference, because no matter how often we popped in, and it would vary from day to day, it was still occurring. You would still smell the smell. And often when you go into the bathroom, the sweet odor would still be there, but the students were gone.
1: Just the last point on this, and I want to get to Trevor Digby in a moment, but what are the consequences if you were to catch, as the principal, if you were to catch a high school student vaping, what were the consequences?
2: It was a suspension. We would suspend students if we caught them actually vaping on school property.
1: And have you done that?
2: Yes. I mean, there were two components. I mean, the suspension was the disciplinary one, but then we often would reduce the length of the suspension if the student was willing to engage in some form of tobacco abatement or some sort of program to look at reducing their use of nicotine products.
1: Mm. Trevor Digby, you are the enforcement officer in this conversation. What are you seeing in the schools that you're working in?
3: Very similar situations. Anecdotally, complaints come in. We've had them from parents.

0: on behalf of students saying very similar situations where, you know, students aren't comfortable going into that washroom. Again, either the peer pressure aspect or being surrounded by people that are vaping and don't want to be caught in that circle. You know, as Trevor had mentioned too, with the consequences, we have a program with our school boards where any student that is caught vaping, they supply us a witness report and give us that information with the student. And we have a youth education program that when we're advised of these youth vaping for the first time or being caught for the first time, to specify, they go through that online program, and that's really about education and trying to get the message home about the negative effects of it. A lot of schools use that as kind of a suspension reduction as well.
1: Who are you seeing that's vaping in the schools that you're working in?
0: Unfortunately, it's since I've started this position for the last 3 years, it starts all earlier and earlier. You know, we're seeing, we've had a few reports, grade fours and fives, even, you know, experimenting with it.
1: Grade fours and fives are sneaking into the washroom to vape.
0: We've had some reports of that. What we've actually done is my colleagues have created a vaping prevention education kit starting at the grade five level. And our educators can sign out that kit, and it's a hands-on, engaging, evidence-based education kit. So it's actually, you know, a display. There's some, you know, aerosols that can be used. So it's a really hands-on, engaging information as to what vaping is doing and how it's entering your body. And it talks about all the negative effects and, of course, addiction to the nicotine and such. So really trying to hit those early ages, because really by the time they get to high school age, you know, in those grade 7, 8s, they've gone through the experimentation. And then, you know, the same stats that we have from Heather, you know, we've got 1 in 4 students that are vaping regularly, right? So our goal is really to try to get that education out there to try and reduce those stats.
1: And is your sense that the consequences of being caught, whether it's suspension or some sort of ticket or your parents finding out, like, is that enough to change the behavior of young people?
0: It seems to some degree. It's either change the behavior or they get better at, I don't know, finding the loopholes, you know, to say, they've been doing it for a while and they know where they can go and don't get caught, as they get older. Or some may learn and go, okay, we need to do this outside, right away from the property, and the consequences aren't there.
1: Are there legal consequences to this? As I said in the introduction, vaping is illegal for minors, and it's banned on school property as well.
0: There are. I've had, fortunately, only one case, really, where it's been we deal with progressive enforcement. And one situation where a student has been caught multiple times, had gone through the education program and was still continuing to vape on school property. And at that point, I did issue a ticket for that individual student because, you know, the progression, the education just wasn't sinking in. So there is that option.
1: And a ticket means what, a fine or a court date or something like that?
0: A fine typically is how it starts, and okay, it can progress from there to an actual court date.
1: Heather, as you mentioned, one of the solutions that you came up with was to overhaul the washrooms themselves in the schools. And so what was the idea behind that?
2: Well, we were in the midst of refreshing Fort Frances High School, working to complete a new K-12 in Atikokan, which has since built. And in speaking with students, we talked with our architect about, let's look at a different washroom design. Let's look at a different solution here to try to address not only vaping, but just that sense of safety that we want to create within our schools. We want to increase that. So we talked about it, and we started with Northern Lakes in Atikokan. We changed the design mid-construction, not a major change to do that. And then we worked to renovate Fort Frances High School. And then in our new build in Rainy River, we just went straight ahead, and that was the design. We did consult with, as I said, students, but we did talk to a parent council in Atikokan, and they were on board as well.
1: And just describe again what these new washrooms look like.
2: They're full-length stalls. The doors go right to the bottom. They are completely individualized, so they're concrete, they're cement block around them. There's no drywall. And when the students exit the bathroom, the individual bathroom,

0: stalls, then they come out to a communal sink so they can clean their hands. They do their, it's a partial wall so staff can see in the general area so to avoid congregation, but there's good sight lines, but there is still privacy when you're at the water station.
1: Trevor Robinson, you haven't redesigned the schools, but you're part of this pilot project that has put things into the bathrooms, right?
2: Yes, we've installed vape sensors in our two largest communal washrooms.
1: And what are they?
2: So a vape sensor is a halo smart sensor, and it can detect basically particles that are in the air. It triggers immediately an email to the administration team indicating whether a person is vaping or smoking in the washroom, or if there's other particles in the air. It's able to discriminate between vapes and perfume, for instance, because we sometimes will get particle alerts where it's clearly a student's using perfume in the bathroom or something. So we've installed those. We installed the first one about 2 years ago and immediately saw a change in the behavior in the washroom that it was installed in. So the sensor goes in the washroom. Outside the washroom in the hallway is a camera. And when the administrator receives an alert from the vape sensor that there's been vaping activity in the washroom, you can check the camera and see who's gone into or come out of the bathroom over that length of time. And in a small school such as ours, you can identify the students fairly readily. And it gives you an opportunity to meet with them and have a conversation and talk about the behavior in the washroom. And you know, we don't deal with it at first instance as a disciplinary issue. We deal with it as an educational opportunity and a chance to talk to them, because we're not actually catching them vaping, but you know, usually where it's a group of students, we're talking to all of them. And as I say, we immediately saw a change in behavior where students, initially they switched from our most concerning bathroom to another one. And so we installed a second set of vape sensors in our other washrooms. And even before they were activated, we saw a change in the behavior in those washrooms where students stopped using them for vaping. And as Heather mentioned, we also have a washroom with individual stalls, and we don't see the same level of vaping there, I think because of the social aspects of it. So certainly there are some students that we are concerned may go in there and vape, but they're all by themselves, and they lack the impact. That activity lacks the impact on the other students that it does when they're engaged in it in a communal bathroom.
1: And for those kids who need to go, they can now feel comfortable going into the bathroom, is that right?
2: They seem to, yeah. That's been we had a student voice council that came and reported out on it, and they reported that it was a game changer for using the bathrooms, that they felt much more comfortable and really felt across the district, because after our pilot project, it was installed at the other high schools in our district, they felt that it had changed behavior in the washrooms and made them feel much, much safer.
1: What do you think is going on here, Trevor? I mean, I think, I ask you this as somebody who's in the school every day as a principal. For parents who hear this, who maybe don't have kids at this age level, I think they would be shaking their heads thinking that there are kids who are afraid to go in the bathroom or uncomfortable in going in the bathroom because there are other kids who are congregating there or vaping in the hallway or under the stairs or whatever. What do you think is going on here?
2: I think it has to do with just how easy it is to vape. We know that smoking in the bathroom is not new. There were songs written about it before I was born. Mm-hmm. But smoking, you had to light a cigarette and you had a burning cigarette in your hand. I think vapes are just so quick and convenient for students. They can pull them out of their pocket, vape, put it back in. And we know that the nicotine, it can be quite high and how addictive it is. And I think it's got a little bit of a, you know, stigma, or not stigma is not the right word, but it's got a bit of a risque association. So some students see it as breaking the law, not realizing the harm that they're potentially causing, both through the potential for addiction and the use of a substance like that. So, you know, students are not the best always at judging that an activity is as unsafe as it is. And as I said, it's got a little bit of a risky behavior attached to it that for some students is attractive. And the washroom is a convenient or easy place to do it, and less steps are taken to prevent that.
1: Trevor Digby, last word to you, because you work in public health. And so this is an issue at a school, but we know if you walk around the streets of any major city, town in this country, that young people are vaping.

0: all over the place. So what do you want them to understand about this?
1: Really just the negative impact it can have, right? The health effects, you know, aside from legal consequences doing it on the school. But I think really it needs to sit in as to how addictive these products are. The nicotine concentration that Heather touched on. You can be using that vape and getting four times the amount of nicotine in a couple minutes than you would be out of getting a cigarette. So, you know, the changes in that developing brain for the youth is huge, you know, and getting, I think it's just, you know, doing as much education as we can and getting that message out there, to the youth as to, what these vaping products are doing to them from a health aspect. Is as much as we can do to try and change or adjust some of that behavior.
0: And your sense, just finally, is that education is sticking. To Trevor Robinson's point, kids are always going to push the line, right? You're always going to do something that you think is at the line or over the line, because that's what young people do. But your sense is that what you're telling them about the impact of this and the concerns around this, that's actually sticking with them?
1: I'd like to think for some people it is, you know, for those that are afraid to use the washroom, right, and don't want to be a part of that. You know, I think that message through the education has really gotten to those students and going, hey, this isn't for me. I don't want to be a part of this and I don't want to be associated with it. So I think, like you said, some are always going to try it and some may be addicted to it. But I think the message is getting out there.
0: This is fascinating to talk about and alarming, I think, for a lot of people as well. But it's really interesting to hear how you all have tackled this. Thank you all for joining us.
2: Thank you.
1: Thank you.
0: Trevor Robinson is a principal at Summerland Secondary School in British Columbia. Heather Campbell, director of education for the Rainy River District School Board in Fort Frances, Ontario. And Trevor Digby is a tobacco and vaping enforcement officer with the Thunder Bay District Health Unit in Ontario. You're listening to The Current Review on CBC Radio 1. I'm Matt Galloway.
3: This is a breakthrough that could make clean power reliable and affordable everywhere. Rather than building power plants all over the world, we're going to build the power plants up in space. We're creating space energy for Earth to power the grid with limitless, continuous energy.
0: Limitless, continuous energy sounds like something out of science fiction. In fact, Isaac Asimov did write a short story about space solar power back in the 1940s, but this company that put that ad together, Overview Energy, is real. And it just signed a giant deal with Meta to build a solar farm in space. Scientists at Caltech have proven that a space-based solar farm is actually possible. They did a test back in 2023. And Japan's space agency is also planning experiments to transmit solar energy from outer space. John C. Mankins is a former NASA physicist and longtime advocate for space-based solar power. What excites you the most about the prospect of harvesting solar energy in space?
4: Probably the tremendous amount of progress that's been made over the last 10 years on many technological fronts towards the realization of this vision.
0: Walk us through what the vision means and how it works. I think obviously people are familiar with solar panels, but how do you get what the solar panels would collect down to Earth and running data centers here if they exist up in outer space?
4: So at a functional level, the idea is extremely simple. You put a large platform in space, very much like a communication satellite, but much larger and much lighter in weight. You harvest the sunlight, turn it into electricity, turn the electricity into a wireless powered transmission, usually in microwave, but sometimes in a higher frequency like laser. You send it to a receiver on the Earth where it's converted back into electricity and then distributed to the grid, just as you do with utility-scale ground-based solar.
0: That sounds very simple, but it's obviously not simple at all. Let's talk about the scale of things. What would you need to be able to pull this off at scale?
4: So space solar power, fortunately, solar energy, although the entire world runs on it, is rather diffuse, which is a good thing because otherwise we would all cook. It's still a lot of power. It's 1,361 watts on average per square meter of sunlight in space at the Earth's average distance from the sun. But in order to generate the power that's

0: necessary to run smelters and cities and factories and AI data centers, you need thousands of megawatts, so gigawatts, millions of kilowatts. And that means you have to harvest the sunlight in space over literally millions of square meters and then deliver it to the ground in a way that is both safe, precise, and cost effective. So there are lots of challenges and lots of steps in trying to make that a reality.
1: How big would the space-based solar installations need to be to generate enough power to actually make this worth the effort?
0: So in principle, the interception of the sunlight needs to be done by collectors on the order, do a quick calculation, on the order of 10 square kilometers. And so maybe a little less, maybe a little more, but it's on the order of 10 square kilometers. The specific concepts differ. There's lots of different ways to do this, just like there's lots of different ways to do any major energy technology like nuclear power plants or nuclear fusion. But the platform would need to be kilometers in scale. For the microwave transmission case, the transmitters tend to be on the order of a kilometer across, a kilometer in diameter as well.
1: So these would be enormous. People have said larger than, you know, the biggest buildings down here on Earth. How do you get them into outer space?
0: So the simplest solution to doing very large systems in space, and the only real solution, is to make the systems modular, to package up the pieces, and then to launch them into space and assemble them there. That's the scenario for space solar power that's been looked at. There are also visions that in the long term, you might be able to do things like use in-space resources, like from the moon, and make solar power satellites out of those. But you still have to basically deconstruct the platform into lots and lots of small pieces, make those pieces, transport them, and then put them together where you want them.
1: And then you need to beam the electricity down. Is it safe to beam something like that down to Earth?
0: Yeah, so it's another aspect of the problem which is very critical. And the scenarios that are being looked at most are those that involve relatively low intensity microwave energy for that purpose. And by relatively low intensity, I mean on the order of a 100 watts per square meter on average, which is about 10% of summer sunlight on average. The peak would be a little higher, like 250 watts per square meter, but still a fraction of the intensity of sunlight. And the energy is being transmitted at microwave frequencies, which are long wavelength. They can't cause cancer the way that ultraviolet radiation can cause cancer. And so you still have to have proper precautions. But in terms of the health and safety of flora and fauna and people, there should not be an issue as long as you take those precautions.
1: The deal that the company we mentioned, Overview Energy, signed with Meta to build a solar farm would apparently produce something like a gigawatt of energy, which is enough to power around 800,000 homes. Does that seem in the realm of possibility in the technology that we have now?
0: It certainly is. There's no new science that's required. It's not at all like some other future technology research topics. There's no new research that's required. There's a lot of engineering that's required, and it's got to be scaled. I would say, 10 years ago, having 10,000 satellites in Earth orbit providing internet services across the planet was unthinkable, and yet SpaceX was able to do it in a handful of years because there was no research, no new research, but there was a lot of engineering and a lot of investment needed to be made. I think the same is true to realize within a finite amount of time, i.e., I'll say either a handful of years or a double handful of years, 6 to 10 years, to get to the point of being able to deliver large amounts of power from space.
1: Let me ask you just about a couple of other concerns that people have raised. One is just the cost of this. There was a report from NASA that suggested that building solar infrastructure in space could be as much as, 80 times more expensive than building

0: renewable energy here on Earth. Are they wrong about that?
1: I think that conclusion, and I understand you're going to have a guest in a few moments who was involved in that study. I think that that number reflects the assumptions that went into it, and in particular assumptions about the major cost drivers of large ambitious systems in space, such as low cost launch, and that if we are successful, if the world is successful in achieving much lower cost launch, the deployment of large mass produced space systems, in space robotics, if all these things happen, then space solar power will be drastically cheaper. If those things don't happen, then it won't. So there's a success path, and it involves advances in several technologies, but it's not an unthinkable path given the progress that's been made in other areas in the last decade.
0: Do we need more things floating around in the low Earth orbit? We have all sorts of space debris that's out there right now, and people are trying to figure out what to do with it.
1: Yeah, this is a big point of discussion within the community. There are several companies and players that would like to put lots of new systems in low Earth orbit. I happen to believe, and I'm a proponent of putting everything in a high Earth orbit, such as a geostationary Earth orbit or geosynchronous Earth orbit. And all of the economic numbers that I've looked at the last couple of years have assumed if you take it out, you got to bring it back. You know, you clean up your campsite. It can't afford to have huge amounts of additional debris. And so it's certainly an important part of the overall economics and technical planning to look to reusable systems and to not throwing things away as you're done with them.
0: Just finally, what is the opportunity here, do you think, beyond AI data centers? I had read that, you know, you could provide something like 80% of Europe's energy needs by 2050 through this, that each satellite might generate the equivalent of a nuclear power plant. From your perspective, what is the opportunity here?
1: For most regions, the opportunity is to supplement and to offset the need for fossil fuels and for long-term battery storage. For a few markets, if they want to move to solar power and away from fossil fuels, and Canada is certainly one of these, terrestrial solar is just never going to be a significant player. Terrestrial wind, yes, but rooftop solar is always an attractive option, but lots of times the sun doesn't shine. Having a power plant in space gives you the opportunity to deliver power to markets like Northern Europe, like Northern Asia, that would otherwise not be addressable by solar energy in any meaningful economic sense. And that's what space solar power really does. It's not the answer. It's not something that's going to replace all these other options. It's something that can enable a much broader market opportunity for terrestrial renewable energy.
0: John, good to speak with you about this. Thank you very much.
1: It's a pleasure.
0: John C. Mankins is a former NASA physicist and expert on space solar power. He was in Santa Maria, California. Not everyone is as hopeful about the prospects of building solar infrastructure in space. Charity Whedon is former head of technology, policy, and strategy at NASA. She's also a Royal Canadian Air Force veteran who spent time at the Canadian Embassy in Washington, and we've reached her in Washington, D.C. What do you make of the promise that John is talking about there? We'll get through some of the more specifics in a moment, but big picture, is this as promising of a technology as some people believe?
2: Well, with such a heady question like that, you know, I've done a little of everything in my career and learned to ask questions in different angles. And the biggest question is to ask, what's the problem we're trying to solve, right? Are we trying to solve energy demands? If we're in an intelligence age, not just a data age, you know, reductions in production of fossil fuels, all this general economic uncertainty, this all adds up to what is this project going to help solve? And so that's really a good question for Meta. But on the large scale of this, space-based solar power is one of several potential solutions to the problem of an energy demand society.
0: So the deal that Meta signed, and presumably what Meta is trying to solve, is this insatiable need for power to fuel these data centers that will Goose, its artificial intelligence network. This proposes building a solar plant in space that would generate a gigawatt of power. From your perspective, how big would something like that be?
2: Well, it would help power one kind of large data center, but you heard from a previous caller that it's about a 1,000 gigawatt differential between the here and where we need to be if we're going to leverage all this artificial intelligence. So in my perspective, this is a drop in the bucket, but an important drop that we need to analyze along with other potential power sources.
0: What about the cost of something like this? Again, John C. Mankins suggested that perhaps NASA is overestimating how much it would cost to build solar in space, that if a number of things were to fall into place, perhaps it would be a lot cheaper than this suggestion that it might be 80 times more expensive than building renewable energy here on Earth. Do you think is it possible that you're being too pessimistic about that?
2: Well, in the report, they look at a data-driven method to look at this question. And I look at these big problems in three ways. What are the technology choke points? What are the economic checkpoints and the policy checkpoints? So if we're sitting on the economic checkpoints, sure, cost of launch is one of them. But supply chain and the availability of items that would go into building such a large-scale project is also something to look at. Also, the maturity of the market. And so I think this is just a data issue and a math question, just like Mr. Mankins said. It depends what the data you put into a model of figuring out what the economic value of this all is at the end of the day.
0: So you asked, what is the problem that we're trying to solve? What do you think the problem that those who are in favor of this, whether it's, the Japanese government, whether it's these individual companies, what is the problem that they see in front of them?
2: I think there's going to be several answers to this. But one that I'm hearing a lot from industry specifically is there's no regulation in space. We don't have to worry about that like we have to on Earth, where you have to look at the environmental issues and rising energy costs of your neighbors and the neighborhood. That's not so true to just say there's no regulation in space. There's a lot of regulation in space. And it just means that the risk is transferred into the orbit instead of on Earth here. You were talking about the debris potential. And also there's ethical and societal risk, right? If there's a large scale number of these, then there's the question of the night sky and astronomy as well. So not to not answer your question, but I think there's a lot of reasons industry is interested in this. And one of them could be the regulatory path that they feel is easier.
0: We have big problems here on Earth. Climate crisis, top of mind, but there's an energy crunch. We're seeing that right now, given what's going on in the Middle East and concerns around where a reliable supply of energy might come from. Even if this is expensive, even if there are concerns, do you think it's worth trying?
2: I think it's worth exploring. If you can look through the technical, economic, and policy choke points, and then you got to ask yourself what could go wrong and then weigh that against the project. So security-wise, safety-wise, sustainability-wise, and societally. And so I think it's worth it to evaluate it for sure and evaluate it against other options. At the same time, like I said, the world is accelerating and we need to make decisions as well. So what do we need to make decision today that will be of benefit in 20 years? These are long-term projects. Will this be as effective in 20 years when it actually gets built than it is today? I know we have a energy crunch today. So what can we build as a suite of power systems that'll bring us into the future?
0: So what would those other options be?
2: Miniaturized nuclear fission, and there could be other green tech. I think there needs to be an all of the above kind of evaluation of all these options and their purposes.
0: And so in the all of the above, I mean, the yes and, not yes but kind of approach,
2: right,
0: is something like this part of the all of the above?
2: I think so. Again, evaluate it. Find out what are the actual economics and the marketing requirements here. Find out what other policy issues we need to fix. The exciting thing about actually saying yes to something like this would be you're going to have to fix a whole bunch of things in order to get this to be successful. So you're going to need to create an on-orbit servicing environment to build these large structures. You're going to need to have proper space traffic coordination and management in orbit in order to mitigate the debris issues.

0: issue. Putting a new type of satellite system in orbit requires a lot of background regulatory discussion. And so you're going to have to work your way through these. These are not hurdles per se. They could be opportunities to fix and get us into a position where we can actually leverage our orbits.
1: Just two final things. One is, do you worry, and you've hinted at this around the issue of regulation, do you worry that the tail wags the dog in some ways, that these mega companies like Meta need this kind of power and that they may dictate how something like this moves forward?
0: True. I mean, a single gigawatt power source for them would be usable, but what are the costs to other players, either in orbit or on the ground? You have to think of that. So maybe, and again, I go back to my original item that I said is like, what is the problem we're trying to solve?
1: Yeah.
0: And so if it is truly, we don't have enough energy to have our company grow so that we can manage AI systems, then this is a valid thing to look at. And as you said before, if that's not the problem they're trying to solve, then maybe there's other ways to do that.
1: Just finally, skepticism and critical thinking is really important here. But is there something valuable about dreaming big like this? Even if you think that this is some sort of far out idea, you know, I can imagine there are a lot of people who are listening who would say that may not come to pass. Is there something valuable about having that kind of huge, big dream with the idea of something almost outrageous being seen as something that might be possible?
0: Yeah, I like to tease people that I'm like a human space elevator. My feet are firmly planted on the ground, but my head is always in space. Think about it. We have been an earthbound society. We've now commanded the orbits out to geostationary orbit. That's great. We've gone around to the moon and back, but we haven't really grasped what it means for society and humanity to leverage another planetary body. And now space-based solar power could be part of how do we leverage the Earth, Moon, Sun system in the scale of things that are happening right now. This could get us out into the solar system a lot faster. So I'm just as much of a dreamer as everyone else, but my feet are firmly planted on the here and now as well. And how do we get from here now to where we want to go?
1: That's really well put. Charity, really good to speak with you about this. Thank you very much.
0: Thank you.
1: Charity Whedon is former head of technology, policy, and strategy at NASA and a veteran of the Canadian Armed Forces. She was in Washington, D.C. That's all the time we have for the Current Review. My name is Matt Galloway. Thanks for listening.
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3: Feel that? 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From coast to coast, Canada's first professional women's soccer league is bringing the heat. 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
5: From CBC News, the world this hour, I'm Neil Herland. U.S. President Donald Trump is on his way to China.
6: Yeah, I spoke with President Xi. We both look forward to the meeting. It's going to be great.
5: The leaders of the world's two largest economies are expected to talk trade tomorrow, even as the summit is overshadowed by war in the Middle East. The trip originally scheduled for March was canceled after the U.S. and Israel launched a war against Iran. Beijing is a major buyer of Iranian oil, and Trump is expected to ask Chinese President Xi Jinping to pressure Iran to strike a deal, bringing the war to an end. Competition is heating up between major Canadian cities vying to host a new multinational defense bank. The financial institution is meant to help allied countries better fund their security and military sectors. As Marina von Stackelberg reports, Vancouver, Toronto, Montreal, Ottawa, and Halifax are all in the running.
7: Toronto is Canada's clear choice to host the Defense, Security, and Resilience Bank.
8: Ontario.

0: Premier Doug Ford in a video making the case for Canada's largest city to be the new Defence Bank headquarters. The bank will give out billions in low-cost funding to the defence industry and make it easier for allied countries to buy equipment together. Canada has been chosen to host it. Now the question is where? Ford has thrown his full support behind Canada's financial hub.
1: There's only one city in Canada that can truly provide everything the bank needs, and that city is Toronto.
0: But the mayor for the other Ontario city, Ottawa's Mark Sutcliffe, says the bank belongs in the capital.
2: We have a bilingual workforce, an international workforce. We are Canada's defense innovation hub, and we straddle the border between the two largest provinces in the country.
0: The prime minister will ultimately decide where the bank will go. Marina Von Stackelberg, CBC News, Ottawa.
3: For a second night in a row, an out-of-control wildfire in northern Alberta is keeping people out of their homes. One house is destroyed, and the fire season is just getting started near the community of Whitecourt, 2 hours north of Edmonton. About 100 people remain under an evacuation order. Dry, windy conditions are fueling the blaze. Elections Alberta says the leader of a group accused of improperly accessing sensitive voter data is stonewalling investigators. The probe is looking into a massive data leak, revealing the phone numbers and addresses of

0: under investigation for accessing the voter list and making some of that private information available online. It has since been taken down following a court injunction. On Tuesday, Elections Alberta revealed that Parker has refused to confirm he will comply with a cease and desist order to stop using the list. He is not cooperating with the investigation. Elections Alberta CEO Gordon McClure is calling for tighter legal measures.
1: There needs to be a stronger legislation to protect the list of electors. We don't think the list of electors should be shared until further new legislation is in place.
0: Under the current rules, anyone who accesses voter information improperly could face fines of up to $100,000, as much as a year in prison or both. The RCMP and Alberta's Privacy Commissioner are also investigating. Josh McLean, CBC News, Calgary.
2: And finally, we've got breaking hockey news from Laval, Quebec.
3: It's over! Reportez la victoire! Montreal has its trip to the final!
2: The Montreal Victoire just beat the Minnesota Frost in the decisive semifinal Game 5 of the Professional Women's Hockey League. Final score, 2-1. Montreal will now play the Ottawa Charge for the Walter Cup, an all-Canadian final round that starts on Monday. Meantime, in the NHL, the Buffalo Sabres have just beaten the Montreal Canadiens 3-2 in the third period of Game 4 in their second round series. The series is now tied at 2 apiece. And that's the CBC News.
4: I'm CBC meteorologist Ashley Brawweiler. Periods of rain for the island mixing with or changing to snow altogether for the higher elevations of the west coast by tomorrow morning. The rain or snow will continue tomorrow for the western half of the island, but the higher elevations will see the most with potentially 10 to 20 centimeters, otherwise 2 to 5 centimeters. This will follow showers for central and eastern Newfoundland, and it's going to be windy with gusts between 60 to 80 kilometers per hour. From Cartwright to Lodge Bay, this will be 10 to 20 centimeters in the higher elevations, but again, much less towards the coast.
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6: Welcome to CBC Music Live. I'm Odario Williams. This hour, we have a concert from Cadence Weapon, recorded at Bridgeworks in Hamilton, Ontario. Well, the rapper, producer, and author unveiled songs from his brand new album, Forager, for the first time with a full live band as part of CBC Music's Road to the Juno series, dedicated to showcasing performances of local musicians in the run-up to the Juno Awards. Well, Forager is his seventh studio album. He calls it a love letter to fashion history, thrifting, and classic hip-hop. It's the first one he's recorded since moving to Hamilton. Well, we caught up with him backstage to ask him about the move.
7: Yeah, I've lived all around Canada. The reason I moved to Hamilton from Toronto really was to start a family with my wife and to have a space to start a family, and that has been a really good success for us. I'm still learning. I mean, I'm a bit of a recluse. Well, actually, let me just lay a little history, because I've learned this since living in Hamilton, that all these amazing records were made here that people don't really realize. U2 recorded here. Brian Eno made all these records with Harold Budd. Daniel Lanois had a studio here, like Grand Avenue is the studio. And so there's all these, like, I love when I go digging for records and I look and I'm just like, ah, this was a Hamilton record. Because it's like low-key has a lot of music history here.

的时候去的时候，那个让 Jack on the wing of the show. In fact, the hair is truly blazing, hand woven in the outer Hebrides, virgin Scottish wool.

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Thank you for being here. My name is Cadence Weapon. This is my band. Give it up for the band. The Forager Band. This is a very special night. Previewing my upcoming album, Forager. You're hearing it for the very first time, as intended, with the band that I recorded the album with. So it's a special time only in Hamilton. How about that? This is another song from that album. I'm very excited for you to hear it. It's called Baby Moon.

0: 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I'm Odario Williams. 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
1: Give it up for James Bailey. Next song is from my very first album. Who knows my album, Breaking Kayfabe? You know, it's kind of crazy that album came out just over 20 years ago. Last year was the 20th anniversary. And, you know, I did some anniversary shows. I'm just amazed that so many people, you know, hit me on TikTok, whatever. They're like, yo, Breaking Kayfabe, man. Like, I remember that album. And I always tell them, yeah, but I've put out like 6 albums since then. But hey, you never know what will resonate with people. This is a song from that album, Black Hand.

0: That's Cadence Weapon, recorded live at Bridgeworks in Hamilton, Ontario. I'm Odario Williams. You're listening to CBC Music Live. In this concert, you're listening to the Edmonton-born, Hamilton-based rapper is unveiling songs from his brand new album, Forger, for the first time with a full live band. It was recorded as part of CBC Music's Road to the Juno series, dedicated to showcasing performances of local musicians in the run-up to the Juno Awards. Well, we caught up with him before the show to ask him about collaborating with rapper and producer Junior T. Check it out.
1: So this is a song, it was the first song that I made with my collaborator on this album, Junior T. It came together super quickly. Like, I just really wanted to work with him because his album Studio Monk, I just loved the production on it. I felt like it has just this organic feel. And we got together and honestly, it just was just like Lee Scratch Perry and Bob Marley, like in the studio or something. Like it was just an instant connection. And that song we recorded in like 15 minutes or something. And it's one of my favorite songs I've ever made. And it's a bit of an ODB homage because he has a song Brooklyn Zoo and this is Toronto Zoo.

Oh yeah. Okay, we got a couple more. We're gonna get into that rap section. This next one, I want to give a shout out to an artist named Harrison, because this is a live interpretation of a remix he did for me for a song from my album Parallel World. This is the Harrison version. So if you're watching, thank you, and I hope you enjoy. This is Play No Games.

That's Cadence Weapon closing out his set with a song called Fall 2012 Couture, live on stage at Bridgeworks in Hamilton, Ontario. Well, many of the songs you heard in this set are from his brand new album, Forager, which just came out a few weeks ago. And the fantastic band you heard accompanying him includes Scott McCannell on bass, Danielle Espina on guitar, Mark Anthony King Edward James on keys, Adrian Irvine on violin, The Chemist on trumpet, Joseph Callender on flute and saxophone, and Chino Davila on drums. If you want to see videos of this concert, please check out our website at cbc.ca/music. 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Thanks to our production team of Vanessa Conley, Akeem Jackson, Ryan Fields, Annalise Narana, and Justin Nace for bringing us this concert. CBC Music Live is produced by Andrea Jin and Malcolm Gould. I'm Odario Williams. I hope you can join me next week for

0: 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I'm Odario Williams. Have a wonderful week. Till next time.
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6: Dozens of members of Keir Starmer's Labour Party are calling on the extremely unpopular British Prime Minister to resign. But one of the PM's defenders tells us that now is really no time for a leadership race.
7: From CBC News, The World This Hour, I'm Neil Herland. The leaders of the United States and China will have 2 days of meetings, diplomacy, and perhaps some deals. Donald Trump and Xi Jinping are meeting in Beijing tomorrow. Lisa Xing reports.
8: Donald Trump leaving the White House en route to Beijing for a high-stakes summit only had praise for Chinese President Xi Jinping.
9: Guy's a friend of mine, and we're going to have a great meeting.
8: This is the first time a U.S. president has gone to China in 9 years, the last also by Trump. Even if he's welcomed with the same pomp and pageantry as before, a lot has changed. The war in the Middle East, for one, looms over the visit. Trump widely expected to ask China to put pressure on its ally to end the conflict, though he did not admit it.
10: No, I don't think we need any help with Iran.
8: The bilateral relationship also a major focus, considering years of mistrust. While there may not be a broader deal, a win for Trump might be in the form of sector-specific agreements like China buying more soybeans or oil and natural gas to reduce the trade deficit. Lisa Sheng, CBC News, Toronto.
7: FBI Director Kash Patel is facing tough questions from U.S. senators over his leadership. It stems from a string of scathing headlines alleging poor job performance, improper use of resources, and excessive drinking. Katie Nicholson has more from Washington.
11: Director Patel, come on. These are serious allegations that were made against you.
12: FBI Director Kash Patel was supposed to be defending an ask for a $12 billion budget, but he also ended up defending his own bad press under intense questioning from Democratic Senator Chris Van Hollen.
11: So there have been no occasions during your tenure when FBI personnel were unable to promptly reach you?
13: Absolutely not. You can ask my entire workforce.
12: Patel has been dogged by a series of gaffes and bad publicity.
13: I will not be tarnished by baseless allegations and fraudulent statements from the media.
12: In April, The Atlantic published a deeply sourced expose alleging Patel drank excessively, was frequently missing in action, and exhibited erratic behavior. And that his security detail even had to request SWAT breaching equipment when they were unable to reach him behind closed doors. Patel denied it all and filed a defamation lawsuit for $250 million. Katie Nicholson, CBC News, Washington.
7: Ontario Premier Doug Ford is pushing for Toronto to become the home of the new Global Defence Bank. The federal government has announced Canada will host the Defence, Security and Resilience Bank, or DSRB. The bank is designed to provide low-cost financing for defence and security.

0: and the Montreal Canadiens playing playoff games. And let's start with the Montreal Victoire. They won their game 2-1. Captain clutch Marie-Philippe Poulin scored the game-winning goal to send her team to the Walter Cup final in the Professional Women's Hockey League for the first time ever. Now they will be playing the Ottawa Charge in an all-Canadian final for the first time in league history. This is Montreal's first time in the final and Ottawa's second time. Meanwhile, outside the Bell Centre, Habs fans are leaving, disappointed that the team didn't end up coming away with the win. Now the series is tied at 2-2 apiece, with Game 5 scheduled for Thursday, where fans are hoping that the Montreal Canadiens will win that game and then come back here for Game 6 and close out the series. Kubino Ruro, CBC News, Montreal.
1: And that's the CBC News.
2: I'm CBC meteorologist Ashley Brawweiler. Periods of rain for the island, mixing with or changing to snow altogether for the higher elevations of the west coast by tomorrow morning. The rain or snow will continue tomorrow for the western half of the island, but the higher elevations will see the most, with potentially 10 to 20 centimeters, otherwise 2 to 5 centimeters. This will follow showers for central and eastern Newfoundland, and it's going to be windy with gusts between 60 to 80 kilometers per hour. From Cartwright to Lodge Bay, this will be 10 to 20 centimeters in the higher elevations, but again, much less towards the coast.
3: Hello, I'm Neil Kirksall.
4: Good evening, I'm Chris Howden. This is As It Happens, the Midnight Edition. Tonight,
3: Keerless whispers. British Prime Minister Keir Starmer is facing calls to step down, including from within his own cabinet. But a Labour MP explains why he believes the party leader should keep calm and carry on.
4: Hoping she'll be sprung in spring. As Donald Trump heads to China, we'll talk to the brother of an ailing American who's been jailed there for 12 years, who's hoping the president will manage to secure her release.
3: Taken for a ride, Cycling Canada pauses women's team pursuit but continues to support the men's team. One cyclist tells us the reasons she's been given just don't track.
4: Reporting from the field and the turnpike and the swamp, the price of a train ride to a New Jersey stadium will be jacked way up for the FIFA World Cup, so a journalist risks life and limb attempting to get there by foot.
3: Splitting Herrings, a longtime friend and collaborator of Keith Haring, tells us why he's parting with the projects that late artist and activist made for and with him, including a crib painted for his son.
4: And keeping it on their toes. You thought it had gone the way of the scrunchie, the shoulder pad, and Tickle Me Elmo, but the hacky sack is back, and Gen Z is voting with its feet. As It Happens, the Tuesday edition, radio that kicked that habit long ago.

0: Is it over for Keir Starmer? Has anyone got the guts to challenge Keir Starmer?
1: That is a reporter asking some pointed questions of British cabinet ministers leaving Downing Street earlier today. UK Prime Minister Keir Starmer has been under pressure, to put it mildly, for months now. And a dismal showing for the Labour Party in last week's local elections has led to an open revolt. More than 80 Labour MPs have called on him to step down or to set a date for his departure. But today, Mr. Starmer said he isn't going anywhere and challenged any rivals to put their names forward. John Slinger is a Labour MP who signed a letter in support of the Prime Minister, along with more than 100 of his colleagues. We reached Mr. Slinger in Rugby, Warwickshire, UK.
2: John Slinger, 4 junior cabinet ministers have resigned. More than 80 Labour MPs say it is time for Keir Starmer to go. What does all of that signal to you?
3: Well, it signals that we are at a difficult moment, obviously, for the government. But it very definitely doesn't signal that this is the end of the Keir Starmer premiership. Absolutely not. And what you've seen today, and I've been part of, and yesterday as well, has been a very significant steadying of the ship, I would say, where people have been thinking very carefully, I think, about what they really want to do at a really difficult moment. You've seen, of course, people have resigned, and that's their decision to do, but you've also seen a large number of MPs, and I'm one of them, over 110, have published a letter a couple of hours ago, actually, stating that we support the Prime Minister staying in post and not wanting to see

0: a leadership challenge.
1: There are critics, though, pointing out that the percentage, even it's more than 110, as you said, but you know, it's still not high enough in their view to suggest full confidence in Keir Starmer. What were you hearing from your constituents? What are you hearing from your constituents in Rugby?
0: Well,
1: Which, I mean, you're the first Labour MP in Rugby in a very long time, to let our listeners
0: I
1: know.
0: am.
1: What did they tell you that led you to take the step of signing this letter?
0: Well, so I would say that on the response of my constituents, by far the majority of them who've written to me, emailed me, and spoken to me have actually been supportive of my position. What they don't want is a destabilization of the British government, with all the damage that that will do to our international standing and to the economy. And that's what people have been writing to me about. They've said, look, I actually support you, John, in what you've done. We don't want to see a return to the chaos that we had in the last Conservative administration. That's really on balance. So, of
1: I hear
0: course, some people
1: I,
0: have been saying the contrary, but I would say the majority
1: sure.
0: is in favor of my position.
1: I hear what you're saying about the kind of pylon effect and how headlines and comments can fuel this sort of thing. But you mentioned the local election results. We talked about them in the lead up to the votes as well. I mean, those were huge losses for Labour, close to 1,500 council seats, gains for Reform, as you know all of those. There's another global pattern in all of this, and when you look to what happened in the United States, at least, you know, one columnist in The Guardian was pointing out the list of parallels. You know, when he enumerated them, it's very similar to what ended in really the collapse of the Democratic Party and Trump's win in the United States. What are you and your party and this leader, if he's going to stay on, do to change that sentiment?
0: Well, there's a huge amount to unpack in that. The first thing I'd say is that doing badly in local elections midterm is normal in the UK. Yes, the results were worse than in many cases, but there were examples from previous governments. So that's the first thing to say. The second thing to say is absolutely there is I would say there's a problem around the populism, but it's not so much the problem of populism itself, although that is a problem. What populism and extreme parties of the right, particularly, but not just the right. Also, now we have a growth in more extreme policy perspectives from the left with the Greens. What you're seeing there is the frustrations that I think people are feeling, which are completely legitimate, around the cost of living crisis, concerns about their economic prospects, the prospects of their children. And that has been weaponized. So what we've got to do is go further, faster, deeper. That's what the Prime Minister signaled in his speech yesterday. I personally use a Churchillian phrase, which is action this day. We're not at war, thankfully, in the UK, but we need that kind of approach to government, because if the mainstream parties, and I think you may be experiencing similar things in Canada, the mainstream parties have to demonstrate that democratic mainstream politics can, will, and should change people's lives for the better. And if we don't, then the populists have ample ammunition to use to manipulate politics in their interests.
1: Is there going to be a tactic shift, a communication shift to win hearts and minds, who, you know, traditional Labour voters who are leaving you because they don't agree with a lot of the policies, and not just on cost of living things, international issues as well, Gaza being one of them. How are you going to address those concerns?
0: Well, there will be, I believe, an improvement in the way that we communicate. I think that we have got to improve the way that we communicate, because people haven't fully understood our plans are, our vision is, and the Prime Minister started, well, he's been improving that process for a while, but he gave a really good speech yesterday where he set out his values, his vision, more about his personality and the plan going forward. Absolutely, we need to improve all of that. A lot of this frustration flows from the global economic crisis of 2008. And as Keir Starmer, the Prime Minister, was saying yesterday, what's happened in previous cases of crisis, whether that was that global financial crisis or COVID or the Ukraine war or

0: or other crises such as the Iran war that we've been going through and still are going through now, is that people just go back to the status quo.
1: And just finally, John, you're supporting Keir Starmer now. Is that contingent on anything? What is
0: no.
1: there a point, is there a line that you've drawn that you can share with us that
0: no.
1: would...
0: Sorry to interrupt you. No, I mean, look, there's always, I mean, I suppose at one level, you don't give, you know, blanket support to someone ad infinitum at a kind of philosophical level, but absolutely, no, my support for the Prime Minister is not contingent on anything. I think we owe the Prime Minister a lot more support than he's getting at the moment, frankly. And I'm very confident that he will survive this and thrive. And we need him to as a country.
1: John Slinger, I appreciate this. Thank you for your time.
0: You're very welcome.
2: John Slinger is a Labour MP. He's in Rugby, Warwickshire, UK.

0: team pursuit cycling is already an unbelievable sport. Casual cycling fans tune in to watch it every 4 years at the Summer Olympics and think, this is wild. And it is wild. Two teams of four chase each other down on opposite sides of the velodrome, going 60 kilometers an hour, usually just millimeters apart. The fastest team wins. But now Team Pursuit is making headlines for a different unbelievable reason. Cycling Canada has suspended the women's Team Pursuit program. Canada will not send a team to the World Championships later this year or pursue qualification for the 2028 Olympics in LA. Cycling Canada will continue to support the men's program. Fiona Majendy was an alternate on the women's team at Paris 2024 and was hoping to make it to LA 2028. We reached her in Vancouver.
1: Fiona, you and your team were competing at the World Cup in Hong Kong just 3 weeks ago now. When that competition ended, did you think this would be your next fight?
2: Not really. We did hear a few rumblings from a couple staff members that there may be not a women's team sent to World Championships, which came as a huge surprise for us. So we were a little bit prepared before the announcement was made a week later. But no, we hadn't anticipated this happening.
1: And was your finish, I think your team finished 10th in that competition, was how you did? I mean, did you go into that thinking how we do in this is going to impact the rest of what we'll do?
2: We were actually told in our prep camp that all we needed to do was start the Hong Kong World Cup and we would qualify for Worlds, as we had, our coach had said to prioritize the bunch racing because we needed more points for that, for Worlds. So we had specifically thought, nope, this competition is not at play in terms of how we're kind of selected for things, because we were specifically told it didn't matter.
1: How are your teammates doing? Have you all been discussing this?
2: Yeah, I think we're all fairly frustrated, and everyone is not just frustrated with the decision, which we do feel is very unfair, but also the fact that we feel that we haven't been set up to succeed within our own program. And so this decision feels like it's being blamed on our performances, but I would say it's an inherent sort of issues within the system.
1: Your team is the women's team, Canadian women's team, is 9th in the world. The men's team is 10th in the world rankings right now. Is that correct?
2: Yes, that is correct.
1: Okay, so they're telling you that you can't go ahead. They have told our CBC sports colleague, Cycling Canada, that this is performance-based, informed by objective, evidence-based analysis. They cite budget constraints. We mentioned the standings. Why do you think this is happening?
2: I do think financial aspect comes into it. I think all national sport organizations are struggling. I don't actually believe, though, that gives the justification to cut one program rather than the other, especially when in the standings and historically we've either equally performed or outperformed the men most of the time. And in terms of our kind of performances, when I was talking about development, it takes a lot of time and energy for the team pursuit in technical work, skills work, coaching. And I would say a lot of that has not been put in place to allow us to succeed. It's been left up to the individual athletes a lot of the time and not being giving any plans to those athletes. And in terms of that performance analysis that has been objective, myself and my teammates have never been informed of what this is or what software is being used. And so

0: We weren't aware of this prior to this decision being made.
1: You and your fellow athletes wrote an open letter to Cycling Canada after finding out about this decision, which came to you from your coach in an email.
0: Yes.
1: Have you heard anything from Cycling Canada CEO Mathieu Boucher?
0: We did receive a response to our open letter, and Cycling Canada mentioned that they did not compare the men's and the women's programs in making this decision, but purely used their performance-based analysis and cited a gap to the top time within competition was too great for us to achieve within 2 years, and it was unlikely we were to do so. And I think our feelings on that is it unlikely to do so is a very subjective measure rather than objective. Having started Team Pursuit in 2022 myself and having made the Paris Olympic team, anything is possible with the right development and coaching. And then the performance analysis being the main sort of driver behind this is we still haven't seen that. So that's where we're at.
1: Would this feel different to you if both the men and women's teams were cut?
0: I think it would. I think that team pursuit is an expensive sport. There's four or five athletes per team, and so it does kind of come with financial burden with that. And to be a top team, you do have to spend time together and train together and work on that technical side. So it is a very expensive venture. So it would have made sense, more sense, unfortunate, but those are difficult decisions that comes with both teams getting cut. But we don't understand why just our team was cut.
1: Have you heard from any members of the men's team?
0: One of them has reached out to myself personally, but not from any of the others, no.
1: It's blunt to put it in these words, but they're saying your efforts so far are not worth the expense.
0: Correct. Yeah, they're saying we're not good enough to achieve certain performance standards. What those are entirely is not clear, and the gap to the top's time we aren't good enough to close in 2 years either, is the words that I'm hearing.
1: That's difficult to hear, and I'm not an athlete like you. I haven't been working towards that goal. We should mention you're also studying to become a doctor. I think we're reaching you while you're doing that work in between working with patients. How is all of this impacting you? I mean, where does this sport that you've poured so much into fit into your life now, given what's happened?
0: Yeah, I think I crept up on cycling sort of as I started medical school. It was never a dream of mine from being a kid. I happened to get on the national team and I put my medical training aside for 2 years to make the Paris Olympic team. And then I'm now back in school. I have one more year left. And yes, I'm mid outpatient clinic at Children's Hospital right now. But I think that I've put a huge amount of effort into balancing the two of them. And I've been really proud of being able to do that. And I think my other teammates as well balance life. They balance school and work. And yeah, I think that this has created a lot of stress for all of us and indignation that we're not able to show the fruits of our labor. And yeah.
1: Fiona, I'm glad we could speak. Thank you for this.
0: Of course, thank you so much for chatting with me.
2: Fiona Magendie is a Team Canada track cyclist. We reached her in Vancouver.

0: As the crow flies, the distance between New York's Penn Station and New Jersey's MetLife Stadium is a paltry 10 kilometers. Unfortunately, the thousands of soccer fans making the journey to attend upcoming FIFA World Cup games are not crows. Thankfully, there is a frequent train that connects the two hubs, costs $12.90. Problem solved. Except, of course not, because this is the FIFA World Cup. And as you may recall, New Jersey had been planning to charge fans $150 U.S. to make that trip. After an outcry, the price has been lowered to a still eye-watering $105 U.S. But New Yorkers have warned visitors from Europe that they should not, under any circumstances, attempt to walk to MetLife Stadium, a feat they implied would be a death-defying trek over turnpikes and swamps. So The Guardian asked video journalist Mark McPartland to try it. We reached him in New York.
1: Mark, people in New York and New Jersey said it shouldn't be done, even if it could. Some said it couldn't be done. But why did you do it at all?
2: Well, I did it because people said that it couldn't be done, unfortunately. That's the thing I need to kind of spike my interest.
1: And, you know, there was, when this started, it was sort of a

0: debate between Europeans and Americans. And there was one post, a European was saying, you know, Americans don't like to walk, but Europeans do this all the time. Are you a New Yorker? Are you a walker normally?
1: I'm a walker, yeah. Okay. I'm a New Yorker. I've lived here for several years, so I get my steps in. But the thing is that I noticed like a lot of Europeans said that, and they're like, well, that's a short distance for us, but they don't know about what's in the middle of you in that stadium. And that is all American highway. And that is not something that is permissible or passable. The debate was so interesting to me was this debate of distance versus, from the American perspective, it's like, no, it's not the distance. It's, yeah, you got to put up with 17, 18, 19 wheelers.
0: As you said, you know, it's possible. It's legal for pedestrians to walk this route. What was the reality?
1: Yeah, it's one of those things where it's marked on a map that you can walk it. And the people who made the map and the people who made the roads don't seem to have talked to each other that much, because it's one of those things where you can walk it. Well, once I got there, I was like, I realized, first of all, sidewalks were just closed. You would just get there and there just wouldn't be a sidewalk there anymore. Or more often than not, I felt like I was walking shoulder to shoulder with cars going, you know, 50 miles an hour. And that felt more unsafe. Even though I could walk there, it wouldn't be advisable.
0: And any beauty along the way?
1: There was some beauty, I'm telling you. Once I got to the other side of the highway and I live, the sun peeks through, it's the meadowland, so there's meadow. I was seeing some flowers. I learned to kind of things. I actually sort of enjoyed it. It's one of those things where, like, if you ever, you get walk in, I started to, you know, listen into my podcast. I was starting to enjoy myself, but that won't necessarily be everyone's experience.
0: You also mentioned the warehouses, the fulfillment warehouses were a highlight for you.
1: That was a highlight for me. They're beautiful out there when the sun's setting. Those Amazon fulfillment centers really shine.
0: And what kind of reaction were you getting from truck drivers, other drivers on the roads?
1: I had some honks that seemed not friendly. And particularly was people in Jersey. When I was walking through, I would tell them what I'm doing. And one guy was like, "You're crazy, kid. Get away from me." That was his actual, that's how I knew I wasn't actually in Jersey. He said, "Get away from me." I told him, I was walking to the Meadowlands. He's like, "I used to work there. You'll never do it." And then get me on my way.
0: People are making Hoffa references. They're making all sorts of talk. They're worried about toxic sludge. Like, it's just, maybe you just want to go for a walk.
1: Yeah, maybe you just want to go for a stroll. I mean, that area around there, yeah, it was just a swamp. And it's always been difficult to get to. They never built it with the right amount of mass transit and infrastructure that New York would need.
0: Our listeners heard, you know, that it's normally just under 13 U.S. dollars to take the train to the MetLife Stadium. This price increase is going to be for World Cup attendees, not
1: yes,
0: the usual commuters. They did bring it down from 150 to 105, as our listeners heard. It's still a lot of money. What, you know, how are people reacting?
1: People are, I mean, as upset as you can be. New Yorkers are particularly upset because what they're doing is, you know, that the train to get there to MetLife is, you would take a transfer and you would go up to MetLife, but it's the main artery for commuters to get out into New Jersey, and they are shutting it down. I believe planned for 4 hours during the game. So only if you're going to the World Cup can you use the train, and you have to have a special pass. So regular commuters are furious about it. They're like, am I going to paddle back home? I don't understand.
0: Yeah, it's an interesting detail you point out, because they're making it seem like that regular citizens are not going to, commuters are not going to be burdened with this cost, but they're not going to be able to necessarily take the train when they want to either, is what you're saying.
1: Yeah, exactly. They'll have plenty of time with all their saved money. They, you know, maybe they can get a hotel and wait for them to open the train back up, because it's going to be locked.
0: We should mention that after that 4.5 hour trek, MetLife Stadium was in your sights, but that doesn't mean you got in.
1: I was right. I was staring at it. I was hearing the choir of angels. I said, it's there. And I was there. And they have that bridge. Actually, if you see the video, it's on our Guardian Soccer page. It's there's the final shot is me. That's, they closed the pedestrian bridge to get from American Dream or American Mall into MetLife. And I was not able to cross that bridge. So I'm actually standing a bit in front of it. And during actual game day, they're going to be putting up a lot more barricades.
0: Yeah, FIFA has made it clear, don't walk. I mean,
1: you're
0: not
1: going
0: to be able to walk on these roads, yeah.
1: Yep, which is a little frustrating, because it feels like, and I've talked to people about it, there would be a way that you could foresee the people walking, and rather than be so prohibitive and put up barricades, you could put up something, you could, it'd be

0: very easy to make that path a little bit safer if someone would be so loony to want to walk. But it just seems like everything's just geared towards nixing the idea of walking before even trying to see if that's an alternative option for people.
1: Your video's out there. The warnings are out there as well, and they know they're not going to be able to get up to the and into the stadium on foot. Do you think people are still going to try, just as a protest or a cost-saving measure, to make this
0: I'm
1: trip?
0: telling you, from what people have been DMing me, there's going to be some people are going to be trying. Maybe people talk a big game, and then once that you get there and you get settled, you're like, ugh, I'll pay the 105. But I just know a couple of people that are like, if I can do it, I can do it. I've walked further distances.
1: Mark, I appreciate this. Thank you.
0: Absolutely. Thank you so much.
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0: The year is 1985. Careless Whisper is carelessly screaming up the charts. A bright red, furry, 3.5-year-old monster named Elmo has started carelessly screaming on Sesame Street. Jolt Cola, whose slogan is all the sugar and twice the caffeine, has college students pulling all-nighters and then screaming, "Why can't you shut up?" at birds the next morning. And in Vancouver, an exciting new trend is afoot. Remember, I said afoot. It'll be so funny in a second.
1: What's going on here? The 1985 version of Frisbee, Hacky Sack. Now, keep your eye on that bouncing ball. The idea is to keep it up in the air with as much style as possible. In the fine weather, pickup Hacky Sack games happen all over the city.
2: Hacky Sack is a brand name. The generic word is footbag, and there's all kinds of them on the market. This crocheted one is called a granny bag, and the black one with the studs is for punkers.
0: Yes. Vancouver parks were full of groups of punkers giddily kicking footbags around. And the CBC's Ann Petrie had a prediction slash warning for the rest of the country.
1: It's no surprise that Hacky Sack got started on the laid-back West Coast, but it is spreading. By next summer, the little bouncing ball could be the biggest thing on your block.
0: She was right. Over the next few years, Hacky Sack blew up on every university campus, in every high school parking lot, and at every Lollapalooza, you would find a Hacky Sack circle. But then, like a footbag kicked into a hedge, it all but disappeared. Well, now it's back, at least according to the New York Times and Business Insider and Good Housekeeping, three outlets that famously have their finger on the pulse of Gen Z. And apparently, it happened fast. Out of nowhere, a few weeks ago, kids just started kicking the old footbag around again. And now stores can't keep them in stock. Gen X teachers are having 90s flashbacks. And Grayson Herdman, co-owner of footbag manufacturer World Footbag, has told the Times, "We have never seen a moment like this." I feel like we have, but I'm not going to argue with the guy from World Footbag. So have fun with a game that used to be our way of life, Gen Z. And good for you, Hacky Sack. Nice to see you back on their feet. Here's La Securité with La Kick.

0: in China on Wednesday. Two American families are hoping he'll remember them. The loved ones of Americans Don Michelle Hunt and Nelson Wells Jr. are pleading for the U.S. president to negotiate their release from Chinese prison. Over a decade ago, they were convicted of drug smuggling. They've long claimed they were the victims of a scam in which unsuspecting visitors are tricked into carrying narcotics. The families of Ms. Hunt and Mr. Wells have written letters suggesting that their release could be a tangible win during the visit, which is coming in the shadow of an increasingly unpopular war with Iran. Tim Hunt is Don Michelle Hunt's older brother. We reached him in Chicago.
1: Tim, how often are you able to speak with your sister?
2: I speak with her as often as she can call. I spoke with her about a month ago, and we had a real good conversation. I told her to keep her eye out for the summit, keep her fingers crossed, keep her prayers going. And we were hoping that we are hoping that good things happen during the summit.
1: Yeah, what did she tell you as much as you're able to share?
2: She was positive. She was telling me what she was doing in prison and how she was feeling. My sister wants to know more about us because she said, and I quote, every day is like Groundhog Day. She wants to know more about what's going on here in the U.S. So she wants to know the celebrity gossip, anything that will, you know, to take her mind off of the mundane. It's what's happening there. After COVID, she hasn't been allowed any books or magazines that don't originate from inside mainland China. Mm. And the visits that she's able to get by American Citizen Services, they have a few magazines that in their possession that we mailed them before COVID started. So they sort of take a magazine or two, give them to her, but she's not allowed any new reading materials or any new things after COVID that don't originate from mainland China and that are not in Chinese. She can't have any English language materials.
1: And I know you're particularly concerned now that she and Nelson Wells Jr., as our listeners heard, that they both are experiencing health problems. What are they dealing with? What are you worried about?
2: Nelson is experiencing seizures and other health-related issues. Don is, you know, has uterine fibroids. They are extreme. They're large. She has been hospitalized and had blood transfusions. Fortunately, she pulled through, you know, and we're gonna say our prayers and keep hoping that she's out soon so she can get the medical attention that she needs, that Nelson Wells Jr. is out soon, that he gets the medical attention that he needs.
1: You've become close with his family as well, Nelson's family. How are they doing?
2: They are like my family. We are holding on as best we can. When I spoke to Mr. Wells, he brought something to light. When people ask him how he's doing, he says, I'm holding on. And people say, I can only imagine what you're going through. And he says, no, you can't. And when he told me that story, I said the same thing. I said, you're right. People cannot imagine what both of our families are going through. I wouldn't put this on anyone else. He said the same thing. It is gut-wrenching. It's an everyday heartbreak. It's an everyday drain on your emotions every day. I'm so glad to have met him during the CECC meeting where we both testified in front of a congressional executive committee because we were both able to connect, and we connected very quickly because we were both going through the same thing.
1: To let our listeners know, you know this, of course, already, but to let our listeners know, the Chinese government maintains the cases were handled according to the rule of law and that their rights are being protected. Help our listeners understand what Don and Nelson say happened, that there was a scam that led to these arrests and convictions for them.
2: You know, my sister told the truth, and my sister let the Chinese government have access to all of her emails, her mobile phone. She told the truth, and she was still convicted. And I don't want to get into the politics of it because right now we are asking the Chinese government for a favor. And that favor is for them to recognize the humanitarian requests by the U.S. government. Right now, it's just my sister's sick. Nelson Wells Jr. is sick. We just want a humanitarian relief.

0: just that simple. The time for blame and pointing fingers, it's done.
1: Have you been able to get a message to the U.S. administration, to the White House, to the U.S. president himself, to try to say, you know, this really is the time to push for this release and negotiate for both of them to be released?
0: Yes and no. We have done many interviews, and Chris Smith from the China Executive Committee has put together a letter. And in that letter, he's asked for both Don and Nelson, also other people, Jimmy Lai, Pastor Jin as well. So we hope that letter, we hope the interviews that we have been doing have made it to Trump's ear. We hope that he mentions them soon. We hope that he mentions them both to President Xi, and President Xi is in agreement to letting them both, to releasing them all, actually.
1: There was, you know, just last year, you were hopeful as well. There were interviews and articles at that time. Does it feel that this time could be different?
0: It does. It does, and, you know, and I want your everyone to understand that although it feels as we're closer, we've had these feelings before. But however, you know, you want to remain hopeful and you want to say this is the time because something a little bit different has happened. So this is going to be it. It gets your hopes up and then you get disappointed. You get your hopes up, you get disappointed. We've been doing this for 12 years and we are tired. My dad isn't here. He won't be able to see his daughter come home. So as much as I hope this is the time, as it really needs to be the time, I also wish that those times had happened when my dad was alive so he could have been able to see his daughter free. He died before that happened. And that is really gut-wrenching for me. But I made him a promise to bring her home. And I'm going to fulfill my promise. So whether it's this time or the next time, she's coming home. I'm going to get her home.
1: Tim, I'm so sorry for the loss of your father, your family's loss. And I hope you get answers soon. Thank you for this.
0: I do as well. Thank you. Thank you so much for putting her story, Nelson's story, out there. They need every prayer they can get. Thank you so much.
1: Thank you, Tim.
2: We reached Tim Hunt in Chicago.

0: Prosecutors say the Baltimore Bridge collapse was completely preventable. It's been just over 2 years now since a container ship hit the Francis Scott Key Bridge, causing it to collapse. Six construction workers were killed. And today, the U.S. Justice Department announced charges against two companies and the ship's technical superintendent. Jimmy Paul is the head of the FBI's Baltimore field office. He spoke to reporters about the charges.
1: The Key Bridge collapse forever changed Maryland. It changed the way we look at bridges and the way we look at ships. This tragedy changed six families forever. Alejandro, Miguel, Dorlian, Maynor, Carlos, and Jose were making our roads safer when they lost their lives on that fateful day in March of 2024. We know, as is laid out in this indictment, the collapse should never have happened. As alleged, the bridge was struck and collapsed because those who were responsible for the ship's operation deliberately cut corners at the expense of safety. The indictment shows that Synergy and Radha Krishnan Karthik Nair repeatedly failed to document, investigate, and report significant safety risks and hazards aboard the Dolly. They forged safety inspections and certifications. They falsely claimed the ship was in good working order and then lied to investigators about their actions when they were questioned. This indictment should send a message to all ship operators that circumventing safety requirements and breaking U.S. laws will not be tolerated. This was a tragic and significant moment for Baltimore. The FBI named

0: this case, Last Twilight. That name harkens back to another significant moment in Baltimore's history. The phrase, at the twilight's last gleaming, is from our national anthem, and the Star-Spangled Banner was penned on a vessel in the waters near where we stand today, where the bridge once spanned and where six lives were tragically lost. The altered skyline is a constant reminder of this tragedy. For the FBI, it also serves as a reminder of our commitment to finding the truth and to bringing justice to everyone affected.
1: FBI Special Agent Jimmy Paul speaking in Baltimore today.

0: A bright yellow baby's crib painted with a trio of cheerful dachshunds, a sort of matching dresser painted to look like a cartoonish human face, a self-portrait of the artist's bespectacled face on a sphinx. These are just a few of the previously unseen works by Keith Haring that have, until now, lived in the home of the pop artist's childhood best friend, Kermit Oswald. The self-portrait is especially rare. It's one of only six Mr. Haring is known to have painted. Now Mr. Oswald's collection is on public display and is up for auction this week. We reached Kermit Oswald at his studio near Cutstown, Pennsylvania.
1: Kermit, for a lot of us, it's hard to let go of the things we love. Hard to let go of anything, really, let alone pieces like these ones that are so meaningful and so personal to you and your family. How did you come to this decision?
2: I think we ultimately realized that the power and the significance of the works wasn't a physical thing anymore. I think there was a time I believed that, but as time went on, it just became more obvious that the stories behind it all was the thing that truly had the power, that had the significance. So now that I'm, you know, without them, so to speak, in my home, I actually don't miss them.
1: Because you have the memories.
2: You know, 50 years, yeah. And you know, it's a long time, I think, to be with anything. And then the other thing I have to add is that I think the significance that these things have, the way that they're looked at within the culture, within the world, is very different from the way I look at them. I mean, he was what was special to me. So the art that kind of came along with it, yeah, it was nice. But it could never take the place of him and what we shared as people.
1: Just looking through what is up for auction now, scrolling through the images, just the thumbnails are quite striking. They're not new to you, obviously, but I wonder what are some of the memories associated with some of those items that you hold so close, even as, I mean, I'm just trying to imagine them being packed up and taken out of your house.
2: Yeah, it was actually really easy to do that. It was funny. I didn't really pay any attention to it in a sense. Like the woodcuts. I mean, I think there's a total of four maybe that are there of the big skull that's orange and black. We made those together in 1983, and it was really born out of a pair of tables that I made for Keith for his house in about 1982. He spent some time with it, living with them, and he called me up one day and he said, we should make totem poles. And I just thought, this, you know, that's an incredible idea. I hadn't thought about stacking them and making them quite that monumental. But when we did it, it was just incredible. But that's the way we worked together. I mean, you've been drawing with a kid from the age of 7 or 8, and you sort of understand each other. Like, you know, we're having this conversation in a sense. We're having a dialogue that's been going on throughout our lifetime.
1: You said in some of the coverage about his work that he wanted people to look at the dates, not have a title on the work, because he wanted them to look at that date and look up headlines. What was his relationship like with news that was so important?
2: We were both newspaper boys from the time we were about 10 years old. And I think we were both very active in terms of paying attention to what was going on, not just locally, but around the world. I believe that interest continued

0: throughout both of our lives. I believe that from the time we were paper boys, that that interest in the news was shaping the imagery that he was creating.
1: The art that would come. It's for those, you know, who aren't familiar, it addressed social issues, apartheid, LGBTQ plus rights, the AIDS epidemic. And those are just obviously a few. And, you know, all of that. Well, in this moment in time, what message do you think this body of work sends?
0: I think what's interesting a lot about a lot of Keith's work is that even though it may have been done in many instances, maybe close to almost 40 years ago, that the themes that were being addressed are the exact same things happening today, that we ultimately don't change very much, or maybe we don't learn. I'm not sure which one it is. But when I look at the things that he was trying to tell me, and I think the rest of the world through the work, I look at it today, you might as well put 2026 on some of these things, yeah, because the same story is playing out. In a way, it makes his work look like it's prophetic, yeah, when it's just same old, right? And that's can be frustrating to me. I mean, I think it's frustrating to any artist.
1: Is there, I know you've put it out in the world, we'll see what happens with the auction, but is there in your mind and heart an ideal buyer?
0: It's just people that love stuff. You know, it's, I think that the care, the attention that this type of ownership demands is somebody who really is going to be committed to taking care of this thing and wanting to be a part of its life as much as it's a part of yours. I think there's an interaction that happens with art that's really important. It's not just some decoration on your wall. Our family had a ritual of sort of taking a family picture in front of the Sphinx painting almost every year, almost every Christmas. You know, we made the painting become, you know, not just a backdrop, but part of, you know, what we were recording. Why? The painting's entirely important to us. But to put ourselves in front of it and to include it in that regard furthers its story. The painting's gone, but guess what? It's in all my Christmas and Thanksgiving photos, yeah, with my entire family. Yeah. See what I mean? So there's an interaction that happens with these things. You're constantly in dialogue, I believe, with these objects beyond what the artist is trying to tell you, right? So it's you're continuing is sort of a conversation, you know, with that thing, not just looking at it, in other words.
1: Kermit, I'm very glad we could speak. Thank you so much for this.
0: Thank you. The pleasure's been mine, and can't wait to get to Canada soon.
1: Come and visit.
0: Thanks.
1: Thanks, Kermit.
2: Kermit Oswald was a longtime friend of the artist Keith Haring. We reached him at his studio near Kutztown, Pennsylvania.

0: They don't look like they should be called Strike Force 5, but it makes more sense when you hear they called themselves that. The name was coined when the five big American late-night show hosts banded together for a podcast during the writer's strike, and it stuck. And last night, Seth Meyers, John Oliver, and the two Jimmys, Fallon and Kimmel, joined Stephen Colbert for a final appearance together before The Late Show ends its run next Thursday. CBS declined to renew the program, claiming it was, quote, purely a financial decision against a challenging backdrop in late night, unquote. But it came shortly after Mr. Colbert called a $16 million settlement payment that CBS's parent company made to President Donald Trump a big fat bribe. The timing led many, including members of Strike Force 5, to question the official story. And last night, they had some questions about what comes next.
1: What is my status? Do I become emeritus? And more importantly, do I lose my insurance? Because I have my insurance through Strike Force 5.
2: Yeah. That's heartbreaking because you're just hard out. You're just out.
1: I'm just out.
2: Yeah. Strike Force 4, and it breaks our heart. It's like, yeah. But it's like gerrymandering. Like, nobody likes it, but like once the courts rule.
3: Don't worry. Give me a few months. It'll be Strike Force 3.
4: Yeah, I was going to say. These are good.

0: you don't want it. What you don't want to be is in Strike Force 2, just looking at someone going, is it you or is it me?
1: Yeah, who knows?
2: Yeah. Late Night is in a bit of a weird spot right now, spoiler alert, and people questioning his future. I've been asked this question more, like, three times over the last 10 months in various interviews. Like, they go, like, make a case for Late Night. I'm like, what do you mean? And they go, like, make a case for it. Like, why should it continue to exist? I'm like, people like it. I enjoy doing it. But why would you say that, a case for Late Night?
3: Well, I would say that I look at the figures, and the fact of the matter is more people are watching late night television now than, and I know everybody gets crazy, than when Johnny Carson, obviously Johnny Carson had a lot of people watching one show, but we have a lot of shows with like 30,000 people watching each one, right? And it adds up. And people watch us on YouTube now, and people have a lot of different options, and yet they keep coming to us. And I will tell you, when I got knocked off the air for a few days, people canceled Disney Plus. Why aren't you people canceling Paramount Plus? Because you didn't have it in the first place? You have to defend late? I mean, why should that question even be asked? You don't hear, like, Ryan Seacrest doesn't get asked that question about the Wheel of Fortune or whatever the hell he's hosting. Yeah.
0: I would actually like to hear Ryan Seacrest defend Wheel of Fortune. Yeah. I would like someone who's next to say, defend Wheel of Fortune's right to exist. Yeah. And I am going to be leaning forward waiting for what he says.
4: Strike Force 5, Stephen Colbert, Jimmy Kimmel, Jimmy Fallon, John Oliver, and Seth Meyers uniting for the last time on The Late Show last night. Decades ago, Sister Island was home to a group of nuns who grew vegetables and kept livestock and were probably rarely in any kind of hurry. And that tranquility, we presume, is what drew Lou Tyak and Gary Masters to the island, which is located a little ways downriver from Dawson City, Yukon. But last week, the UK couple suddenly found themselves in a major adrenaline-spiking hurry when the RCMP advised them to get off Sister Island ASAP, as quickly rising water levels threatened to sweep them and a number of animals they're keeping away. Safely back home on Sister Island, Lou Tyak and Gary Masters told the CBC about the ordeal.
5: Yeah, it was a bit of a pickle, wasn't it?
6: Yeah. I usually get out of bed first in the morning, so I came down and you could just about see some water up one of the pathways. Lou got out of bed and
5: eventually
6: we done a little went and had a look, and it was high, the highest we've ever seen it. We had the first phone call from the RCMP advising us to evacuate. Finally, we gave in, because the last thing you want to do is leave your home. But we thought, for the safety of us and the dogs, we've got to make that choice. We've got to go for it.
5: So then it was a complete panic on, like, okay, grab what you can. Try and find leads and collars for the dogs, because they don't wear them around the island because they have no need of them. We caught up the sheep, because we've got a pet sheep, and put her into this large building that we've got, and all the chickens and ducks were in there as well. We've got about 40 chickens and 3 ducks. And because it was on piles, we thought that would be the safest place to put them, because they're contained. And the two cats, they mainly live right up in the top of the house anyway. So we dumped loads of food and water in for all the animals and took the dogs with us. But I was really concerned for the sheep and the chickens, because the edge of that building is nearest to the river. And there was a huge ice jam coming down later on that evening. And that's the main reason that they wanted to evacuate us, because it was a massive amount of ice coming down on top of the high water. And I was worried that the ice would come in and take half of the building out, which luckily it didn't.
6: It was pure adrenaline. I was, you're panicking. The water's coming up fast and it's cold. It's cold.
5: We're like chalk and cheese, aren't we? Because I just bumble around. I've been through a few weird things in my past, and I just...

0: now think, okay, how the heck are we going to deal with it? Let's crack on. And just my brain just kind of says, right, let's do this, let's do this. But that water was very cold and it was about 4 foot deep, wasn't it? It came up to our armpits in places. Yeah. And it's that cold, it does make your thighs and your feet go numb.
1: Lou Tyak and Gary Masters, residents of Sister Island, Yukon. We're now at the end of As It Happens, the Midnight Edition. Coming up next on CBC Radio 1, the news.
2: As It Happens, the Midnight Edition will be back again for you tomorrow. I'm Nhi Kirksal. Thanks for listening.
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8: From CBC News, The World This Hour, I'm Neil Herland. U.S. President Donald Trump is on his way to China.
9: Yeah, I spoke with President Xi. We both look forward to the meeting. It's going to be great.
8: The leaders of the world's two largest economies are expected to talk trade Wednesday, even as the summit is overshadowed by war in the Middle East. The trip originally scheduled for March was canceled after the U.S. and Israel launched a war against Iran. Beijing is a major buyer of Iranian oil, and Trump is expected to ask Chinese President Xi Jinping to pressure Iran to strike a deal, bringing the war to an end. Competition is heating up between major Canadian cities vying to host a new multinational defense bank. The financial institution is meant to help allied countries better fund their security and military sectors. As Marina von Stackelberg reports, Vancouver, Toronto, Montreal, Ottawa, and Halifax are all in the running.
10: Toronto is Canada's clear choice to host the Defense, Security, and Resilience Bank.
11: Ontario Premier Doug Ford in a video making the case for Canada's largest city to be the new Defence Bank headquarters. The bank will give out billions in low-cost funding to the defence industry and make it easier for allied countries to buy equipment together. Canada has been chosen to host it. Now the question is where? Ford has thrown his full support behind Canada's financial hub.
12: There's only one city in Canada that can truly provide everything the bank needs, and that city is Toronto.
11: But the mayor for the other Ontario city, Ottawa's Mark Sutcliffe, says the bank belongs in the capital.
13: We have a bilingual workforce, an international workforce. We are Canada's defense innovation hub, and we straddle the border between the two largest provinces in the country.
11: The prime minister will ultimately decide where the bank will go. Marina von Stackelberg, CBC News, Ottawa.
8: For a second night, an out-of-control wildfire in northern Alberta is keeping people out of their homes. One house is destroyed, and the fire season is just getting started near the community of Whitecourt, 2 hours north of Edmonton. About 100 people remain under an evacuation order. Dry, windy conditions are fueling the blaze. Elections Alberta says the leader of a group accused of improperly accessing sensitive voter data is stonewalling investigators. The probe is looking into a massive data leak revealing the phone numbers and addresses of some 3 million Alberta residents. Josh McLean has more.
14: Everything that we've done is perfectly legal.
15: Centurion Project leader David Parker denies wrongdoing in a speech to supporters late last month. The separatist group is under investigation for accessing the voter list and making some of that private information available online. It has since been taken down following a court injunction. On Tuesday, Elections Alberta revealed that Parker has refused to confirm he will comply with a cease and desist order to stop using the list. He is not cooperating with the investigation. Elections Alberta CEO Gordon McClure is calling for tighter legal measures.
16: There needs to be stronger legislation to protect the list of electors. We don't think the list of electors should be shared until further new legislation is in place.
15: Under the current rules, anyone who accesses voter information improperly could face fines of up to $100,000, as much as a year in prison, or both.

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1: Hi, I'm Saroja Coelho. 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And now, from the Public Radio Exchange, we bring you The World, a news magazine program featuring stories and music from around the globe.
2: Everyone expected the numbers to be bad, but horrible.
3: I think he's seen the biggest decline in popularity of any prime minister since polling began.
2: Ouch. I'm Marco Werman.
4: And I'm Carolyn Beeler. What went so wrong for UK Prime Minister Keir Starmer and his Labour Party? Plus, what's in a name when we're talking about a diagnosis? A lot.
5: So it's had a massive flow-on effect all the way from policy, research, evidence, education, and therefore care.
2: Also, France is trying to reset relations with African countries. Some African musicians have a few choice thoughts about that. And comedy meets storytelling, Japanese style.
6: When we begin storytelling shows in Japan, we start with a greeting to the audience called Aisatsu.
4: All that and more today on The World. We start off across the pond today, where British Prime Minister Keir Starmer is under growing pressure to step down. That would make him the fifth prime minister to go in just 5 years.
2: In the past 24 hours, more than 80 of his Labour Party lawmakers have called on the UK leader to resign. That's after disastrous local election results last week. Today, Starmer refused to go. As the World's Europe correspondent Orla Barry reports, Starmer told his cabinet that the public wants us to get on with governing, and that's what he's determined to do.
7: I know that people are frustrated by the state of Britain, frustrated by politics, and some people frustrated with me.
8: This speech by Keir Starmer yesterday was supposed to convince his Labour Party colleagues that he was the only man who could govern Britain through to the next election. Clearly, it didn't work.
9: He no longer has the confidence of the party. And what we found last Thursday was that he absolutely doesn't have the confidence of the electorate.
8: Labour lawmaker Graham Stringer is among dozens of MPs today calling on Starmer to go. Several government ministers also stepped down from their positions this afternoon, saying Starmer needed to set out a timetable for his departure. Some lawmakers, like Jenny Chapman, told the BBC they still believe in the Prime Minister.
10: It will be a shock to absolutely nobody that I am completely supporting the Prime Minister. Part of that is because he was elected, he got a majority, he's taken the Labour Party on a huge journey, and he's won the right to serve a term.
8: And around 100 Labour lawmakers signed a letter this afternoon saying Starmer should stay. But poll after poll shows the UK leader is not popular with the public.
3: I think he's seen the biggest decline in popularity of any prime minister since polling began.
8: Tom Cagle is a politics lecturer at Nottingham Trent University. Last week's local election results showed Labour is losing voters not just to the left-wing Green Party, but to Reform UK, the populist right-wing party of Nigel Farage.
3: I think there is just a general unhappiness among the electorate right now. Certainly the two main parties aren't working, and they may as well try Reform UK and also the Greens on the left. The argument being if, you know, Labour and the Conservatives haven't been able to deal with the challenges and problems facing the country, well, why not give the new kids on the block a try of it? Surely it can't go any worse.
8: Long-time Labour voters in Ashton-under-Lyne, a Labour heartland in the northwest of England, told local TV news this week they had voted for Farage's Reform Party for the first time.
11: How did you vote yesterday?
12: Reform.
11: What is it about Reform that appeals to you?
13: It's just not Labour. Right, that's all I can say.
11: Anything but Labour.
8: Anything but Labour. Sam Power, a politics lecturer at Bristol University, says it's not that unusual for voters to suddenly abandon left-wing parties for right-wing populist ones.
14: This has been a sort of long-standing trend in British politics, but also actually politics across the world, right? If you look at the areas where Donald Trump gains much of his support, it's from the white working class, from the Rust Belt states in the United States. And these are what might be understood as traditional Democrat heartlands.
8: In the last 20 or 30 years, Power says, Labour has moved from being the party of the white working class in Britain to what he calls the party of the graduate class. Keir Starmer, a high

0: highly educated former human rights lawyer, is often described as out of touch with Labour's traditional working class base. And then there's the charisma problem.
1: He's not a charismatic leader. He's not a charismatic prime minister like, say, Tony Blair, you know, the last Labour leader to win a landslide.
0: Alia Middleton, a politics expert at the University of Surrey, says Labour's sweeping victory in the 2024 general election wasn't driven by any enthusiasm for Starmer, but by public frustration after years of successive Conservative governments. Now voters are becoming disillusioned with Labour, she says, as it fails to tackle high energy bills and rising inflation. Starmer may be on thin ice, but Middleton says for now, it looks like he'd be staying at 10 Downing Street.
1: He is being saved at the moment by, well, when Tony Blair eventually agreed to a timetable for departure, there was Gordon Brown waiting in the wings. There isn't necessarily a Gordon Brown figure waiting in the wings to replace Starmer.
0: Today, Starmer said the Labour Party has a process for challenging a leader, and that had not been triggered. A challenger needs the open support of 81 MPs. And so far, no lawmaker has publicly declared themselves a contender. Why the Prime Minister might want to stay in the job when so many want him out is a subject the politics lecturer, Sam Power, says he thinks about often. British Prime Ministers, he says, are a little like soccer managers.
2: They get screamed at from all angles. And half the time you're looking at them thinking, gosh, why would anyone do this job? And then they're suddenly fired. But they very, very rarely quit of their own volition. They always think they're one victory away from turning things around. And I think the Prime Minister is very, very similar.
0: Starmer's reluctance to go may also put King Charles in an awkward spot. Tomorrow is the King's speech, a day when King Charles reads out in Parliament the British government's legislative agenda for the year ahead. But who will be in charge to see that agenda through is anyone's guess. For The World, I'm Orla Barry.
3: Nearly every aspect of politics in Israel seems to now unfold in the shadow of October 7th, 2023. Today, a new comprehensive study was released detailing sexual violence allegedly perpetrated by Hamas during the 2023 attacks. That comes after yesterday's passage in the Israeli parliament of a controversial law. It establishes a special military tribunal for more than 250 Hamas fighters captured after the massacre. For more on what's happening, we reached out to Jerusalem-based journalist Noga Tarnopolsky. She told me she is not convinced that establishing a tribunal would achieve its objectives.
4: It was presented very bombastically by its sponsors as kind of a new Eichmann trial, right? As laying the groundwork for really, I would say, spectacular special military tribunals for about 250 or a little bit more, what are called elite Hamas forces, the Nukba force that were in charge, in a way, the leaders of this invasion on October 7th. But the law raises more questions than any kind of road towards the future, because there are already laws in the state of Israel, certainly for under military law, to try any of these Nukba force militants who are in Israeli jails. And the big question that arises is, why haven't they been put on trial yet? Why did the government wait for more than 2.5 years before even addressing the subject of justice? And what it appears to be is that the government is under more and more pressure because it has blocked, in particular, Prime Minister Netanyahu himself has blocked any and all efforts to establish a state commission of inquiry into the events of October 7th. And as a result, the government is trying to leave the impression on the Israeli public that it does care about justice and has passed what is basically a superfluous show-off law.
3: So you're referring to an Eichmann trial. That would be Nazi Adolf Eichmann, who was captured in Argentina and tried in Israel and put to death in 1962, yeah?
4: That's right. But it goes beyond that, because Prime Minister Netanyahu continuously since 2023 has referred to the Hamas invasion as the worst attack against Jews since the Holocaust. It's become something of a slogan for him. And yet at the same time, we see that he and his ministers have spent the last week diminishing those events. Prime Minister Netanyahu was asked about the significance of

0: what happened on October 7th and his responsibility on a CBS interview. And he responded that actually what counts is how he handled the aftermath, as if that day means nothing. His finance minister, Bezalel Smotrich, caused a massive outrage by claiming that sitting around a cabinet table with an Arab member in it is worse than what happened on the day of the massacre of October 7th, in which, you know, more than 1,200 people were killed. And so we see simultaneous efforts by the government to diminish the significance of what happened, to make the fact that they've blocked any and all investigation palatable, and yet at the same time, facing really massive public pressure, they passed this law to make it seem as if they actually are interested in justice.
1: How, I mean, just on a practical kind of matter, how would the tribunal balance demands for justice and national security with defendants' rights and international legal standards?
0: Well, what its sponsors argue is that this law will exempt them even from the standards of Israeli law regarding defendants' rights. But again, Israel has a very robust system of military justice under which all of these elite Hamas forces could and probably will eventually be tried.
1: And next, Noga, can you tell us about this report released today by the Independent Civil Commission that calls sexual violence systematic, widespread, and integral to the October 7th assault by Hamas? Is this an official investigation?
0: It's not an official investigation. Again, the Netanyahu government has blocked any and all investigations into what led to and what happened on October 7th. There were widespread accusations or claims of sexual violence against Hamas all along. And there are even some videos that people may remember, GoPro videos of sexual violence committed by Hamas terrorists that they themselves filmed and broadcast, some of them streaming live. So it's been widely known that there was significant sexual violence, but never before has the matter been studied systematically and professionally. Since the Israeli government is not investigating, what happened in this case is really an all-star board of internationally known forensic lawyers in part and other experts who got together and for a period of 2 years have investigated exactly what happened. They gathered more than 10,000 pieces of documentary evidence. It makes for very hard reading. There are even documented cases, for example, of family members forced to commit sexual violence on each other. It's very painstaking and very painful, but it makes the case that the Israeli government should have been making all along.
1: Interestingly, that report comes one day after New York Times columnist Nick Kristof published a column describing rape and of sexual violence against Palestinian male and female prisoners by Israeli authorities. I mean, there seems to be a lot of allegations implicating both sides of atrocities. What do you think is the significance of this particular moment, Noga?
0: Nick Kristof was here in Israel and in the West Bank, and he spoke to about 13 prisoners whose words I don't doubt at all. But what he did is publish, I would say, almost an experiential narrative of what he heard from former prisoners. And it is well known in Israel that the prison service has been significantly degraded, and even the military prison service. Let's remember that Prime Minister Netanyahu put in charge of the Israel Prison Bureau a convicted terrorist, Itamar Ben-Gvir, a man known his entire life as a hooligan, as a violent racist thug. This is who is in charge of Israeli police and prisons. So I wasn't surprised to see this report from Nick Kristof, but I just find it difficult to compare that to a two-year deep investigation with so many thousands and thousands of pieces of evidence. I just think that while both reports reveal something terrible, they're just very different pieces of paper, if we could say that.
1: Journalist Noga Tarnopolsky joined us today from Jerusalem. You're with The World.

0: This is The World. I'm Carolyn Beeler. Polycystic ovary syndrome, or PCOS, impacts as many as 1 in 8 women, according to the World Health Organization. But for years, patients and providers have argued that the name causes misunderstandings and misdiagnoses. As of today, the syndrome has a new name, polyendocrine metabolic ovarian syndrome, or PMOS. Doctors are hailing it as a potential game changer for a syndrome with a wide array of symptoms that often goes undiagnosed. Helena Teed spearheaded the research effort that brought about this change. She's director of the Monash Center for Health Research and Implementation in Australia. She joined us from the European Congress of Endocrinology in Prague, where the change was announced. She began by describing the syndrome.
1: So what it is an endocrine condition, which means our endocrine system involves hormones, which are chemical messengers that move around the body and send messages pretty much to every part of the body. And in this condition, those hormones are disrupted, and that disruption then causes a range of features. And those features include effects on our skin, our hair, our metabolic features, so high risk of diabetes, high blood pressure, high cholesterol, and heart disease. And it also has effects on the reproductive system, which include problems such as the ovaries not releasing eggs regularly, increased infertility, and pregnancy complications. And all of that comes together affecting our mental health and quality of life.
0: And what was wrong with the old name?
1: All of it. So unfortunately, the old name focused on the ovary and suggested this was an ovary condition, so polycystic ovary syndrome. The ovary suffers because of those hormonal disruptions. It's not the primary source of the problem.
0: It's a symptom, not a cause.
1: Yep, and it only gives you one very narrow part of the condition. And there are no increase in abnormal cysts in this condition. So what we have is a name that focuses on the ovary and calls it about cysts, which they do not exist in this condition.
0: And so what impact did that name not accurately capturing the condition have on patients, which is really the bottom line here?
1: Really profound. So what people don't realize about a name and the sort of characteristic way a condition is characterized is that that impacts policy. And it impacts research funding, and that impacts the evidence, the guidelines, the education, and the care that a woman receives. So if you have a condition that's only thought to be about ovaries, everyone is only educated in medical school under infertility for 1 hour in 6 years, which of course is what happened for many of us. And so we think of it as an ovary condition. Whereas when you actually recognize that, for example, research funding, such as in the NIH, is all coming out, or has previously all come out of a very, very small reproductive women's and children's health budget. So it's had a massive flow on effect all the way from policy, research, evidence, education, and therefore care. And that's why we needed to fix this, the name, and recharacterizing it in a much broader space, right from policy to the guidelines and to the care that people receive.
0: I'm curious then why you all left the word ovary in the name. If this is an endocrine condition, as you say, it is about so much more than ovaries.
1: Yes.
0: And I understand there is some emerging research suggesting there is a similar syndrome that appears to have a lot of overlap in men. So why leave the word ovary in there?
1: So one of the things that we put a lot of focus on, because it was a priority for patients, was about making sure that the stigma and the appropriate cultural framing of the name was considered. And whilst it is clear it does have reproductive features, labelling a condition as a reproductive disorder can have quite profound stigmatising implications for men, especially in cultures and countries where your fertility or your reproductive system is linked to your actual worth in your community. And that does happen in many areas around the world. But

0: we needed to recognise that there is quite significant impact on the reproductive system. And the ovary hormones do contribute to this. So the endocrine features from the ovary are important. The arrest of the egg development is important in terms of ovulation and infertility. And then the ovary actual hormones also then contribute to the endocrine features of the condition. So it's not that it isn't important, it's just not the primary part, which is why it was changed from ovary, the gland, to ovarian, which actually more relates to the function within that gland. And on the possible potential phenotype or group or variant in men, there's been research going on for a long time about whether this is a condition in men. It has never been clinically described. It doesn't have a reproductive feature at all. It may be that there's an increased metabolic risk, but when you have had a name that has been incorrectly named for decades with the amount of harm that it's done for women, and you might, just might, have a male variant, which is different with no reproductive implications, you can't sit and wait and leave women suffering. This has been neglected for way too long.
1: Mm-hmm.
0: So if there is a variant of this disorder in men, it will just have a different name.
1: And so can you explain in a way that's accessible to our listeners what the criteria are now for PMOS?
0: Yes, so PMOS still has the same diagnostic criteria because they're largely endocrine. They're largely related to the hormones. So one of the important things to recognise here is the condition hasn't changed. It's just finally the name has caught up with the science and the clinical experience that patients have. And the effects of this condition start in adolescence, and they last lifelong. They don't finish at menopause, but they change over a woman's lifespan. In adolescence, the hair and acne, the androgen or male type hormones are most predominant. In the 20s and 30s, it's often more the effects on from the ovary and on the ovary, including fertility and pregnancy complications. As women get older, it can be problems with the womb lining or endometrium, but very much those metabolic effects like diabetes and heart disease and effects on the liver. And almost all of those are preventable. But they're not preventable if you're not thinking about them, if you're not screening for them, and if you're not being treated for them. And because of all of that, the delays in diagnosis were profound. The neglect and dissatisfaction in care was high. And so the psychological features and impact on quality of life are really high. So getting recognition of this condition and getting it screened and treated is what we need to do now.
1: So if there is an increase in diagnosis, what treatments will be more accessible to people? What treatment options are out there, and how are some of the things you just mentioned preventable?
0: Yeah, so one of the things about the treatments is there are effective treatments, but because this condition has been so neglected for so long, for example, the FDA and most agencies around the world have virtually no medications that are actually approved for this indication. So they're not approved for PMOS, even though there are medications that are effective. They just haven't been applied so much to be regulated for this condition. But for example, the birth control pill is used in this condition not because it causes contraception, but because it addresses directly the hormone or endocrine imbalance that you see.
1: Right.
0: And so when you've got a young adolescent girl in front of you with her mum and you're trying to explain, not that you're putting on the birth control pill, but you're putting her on these medications because they will correct the hormone imbalance. So even reframing the hormonal treatments is important. Metformin, which is a medication around 100 years old, actually originally derived from lavender, is actually really effective for treating insulin resistance, which is another one of those hormone disturbances. And there are also anti-androgens or agents that can address the endocrine disturbance. So the treatments all treat the endocrine or hormone features. But we should have a lot more medications in this condition, and we don't because we haven't had any research on all those issues because it's only been put in the ovary research bucket until now.
1: Helena Teed spearheaded the years-long research effort to rename the syndrome to PMOS. She's director of the Monash Center for Health Research and Implementation in Australia.
2: You're with the world.

0: This is The World. I'm Marco Werman. There have been dramatic U.S. federal cuts to science research grants in the past year, particularly hard hit rare disease research, which has always been difficult to fund. But global research collaborations are forging ahead, led by some of the people who are most impacted by these diseases. Reporter Tipa Fernandez, whose own daughter has a rare genetic disorder, takes us into the world of Nicolaides-Baraitser syndrome, where families are demanding answers for their children. Her reporting, funded by the Pulitzer Center, starts in the British countryside.
1: Meet Harley. He's almost 21 and thrilled to be out in nature in Marston Vale, England, visiting his friend Callum.
2: Callum, Harley wants you to slow down.
1: Harley is grinning from ear to ear. Harley's smile is one I know well. My own teen daughter Maya has a near identical one. Harley, Callum, and Maya all have a very rare genetic condition called Nicolaides-Baraitser syndrome. These three are genetic siblings. And there are many moments of joy for Harley, like being out with his friend Callum racing around this nature park. Harley's mum, Lisa Smith, noticed his challenges the day he was born.
3: Harley just seemed to be really, really struggling from day one. And I kept going back to the doctors with him and saying there's something wrong. And they was like, no, there isn't. For weeks and weeks and weeks.
1: Harley was diagnosed in 2008, number 23 in the world, with the syndrome which is colloquially called NCBRS.
3: So he's nonverbal. He's very behind intellectually. He doesn't understand a lot of what you say to him. That's never posed a problem to us. It's more when he's ill. That's when it's hard, when he's having his seizures. He's had pneumonia several times. He's had kidney failure.
1: His mum and dad do most everything for Harley. They feed him, bathe him. And thanks to the UK's national disability system, they have access to big public bathrooms with the equipment necessary for a caregiver to toilet an adult.
4: Harley!
3: Sit still. Sit still.
2: And then, yeah, they can lock it on their side. Paul, do you want to lock it?
5: We are just at the beginning of figuring this out for NCBRS.
1: Dr. Jacqueline Harris runs the Epigenetics Clinic at Kennedy Krieger Institute in Baltimore.
5: What are the things that everybody with NCBRS kind of struggles with, and what is the pattern that we see over and over again in these kids?
1: She's just starting one of the first major studies into NCBRS symptoms.
6: Yeah, how was your testing with Phil? Did it go okay?
7: Great.
6: I'm so glad. And how is your EEG with Evan?
7: Good. I watched Ratatouille.
1: She's keenly interested in taking some of what is known of the 330 cases and going deeper.
5: More than just saying people with NCBRS have intellectual disability, you know, what kinds of things does everybody with NCBRS struggle with?
1: Little is known about rare syndromes until research like this is done. Another kind of study that could further explain Nicolaides-Baraitser syndrome would use animals, specifically mouse models, where the same genetic mutation that Harley has is replicated in mice and studied.
5: This work hasn't yet been done in NCBRS, but when we look at mouse models of some of the related disorders, what we see is that the phenotype or the symptoms, specifically talking about the cognitive symptoms of the disorder, seem to be, at least in animal models, correctable into postnatal life, meaning actually even in young adult mice, we can give the mice therapies and the mice can get smarter.
1: What she is saying here stopped me in my tracks. This could be life-changing for people with NCBRS. Imagine if Harley could toilet himself, or Maya could hold down a job. Studies using mouse models is something research scientist in London, Stephanie F. Themieux, has been trying to get off the ground at the Institute of Neurology at the University College of London.
8: We need to first establish

0: some kind of model that we can test therapies in. And we've been trying to get people on board to help us create the appropriate mouse models.
1: This work is not cheap, but it's not that expensive either. For her mouse model study, Ephthamew estimates she needs about 100,000 British pounds, about $130,000.
0: We can develop patient-specific cell models, and then we can use those to try and add some of the molecules with the replacement therapies or the silencing molecules where we stop the mutated version of the gene being functional and see what happens to those cells.
1: And for human cell-based testing, also not that complicated to do, she needs one of these. I'm inside the Neurology Institute's sterile area where a large floor-to-ceiling incubator holds specimens. It's called a biobank.
0: We would like to collect all of the NCBRS families together in the sense that we can collect biomaterial from them. So that would be basically making a NCBRS biobank to have readily patient-derived material from the people who are directly impacted by NCBRS so that we can then have that handy for whenever we have a research lab or somebody who is interested in using that material to understand more about the disease.
1: When my daughter was diagnosed in 2020, we were told there was no cure nor medicine and we should continue to seek therapies, physical therapy, occupational therapy, speech therapy, to help her. But what will her future be like? To date, that's information none of us NCBRS families know. Ephthamew says it doesn't have to be this way.
0: One aim of the study would be to be able to predict what the progression of the disease is going to look like for a family.
1: And with science and technological advances, getting these answers is possible, she says. Risham Ejaz, a Canadian geneticist, made one of the first major findings about NCBRS.
2: And what we found that is that individuals who have NCBRS all share a very characteristic pattern on their DNA as a result of their SMARCA2 gene not working.
1: But like so many other researchers in the field that I talk to, there is this major issue.
2: So for me, a lot of the work that I do is unfunded.
1: Ejaz says much of the progress made to date by scientists only happened because families of children with Nicolaides-Baraitser syndrome organized themselves and pushed the scientific community to research. Families like this one.
3: I'm Michelle, mum of Callum.
4: My name is Callum.
5: Boy, and I'm Lee, Callum's dad.
1: Callum was 20 months old when he was diagnosed with Nicolaides-Baraitser syndrome.
3: Got garlic bread, Callum.
4: Garlic bread.
1: That's Callum figuring out dinner with his parents.
3: So you just want pizza?
4: Yeah, pizza and garlic bread.
1: Callum is now 20.
6: Your magic word?
4: Please.
3: Good boy.
1: When Callum was born, his dad, Lee Reevy, was 19 and mum Michelle was 20. They were told Callum was the 7th NCBRS person in the whole world. The 7th known case. What were you thinking, Michelle?
3: Oh, we were just scared. We was alone.
1: The young couple immediately began searching for information to help their son.
5: Not even the doctors knew nothing. Not even the specialists knew a lot, you know, how to help us. You know, at one point we were told he'd never walk, never talk.
1: The Reeves looked for any other children with this diagnosis. Through an online mums group, they started finding other NCBRS families. And in 2010, Michelle and Lee coaxed some of them to come together, the first ever NCBRS gathering.
5: That was attended by 3 UK families and 3 families from Europe, and the 2 geneticists here who clinically diagnosed Callum. And for me personally, that was when I got the sense of, this is what we need. We need this community, and not just for us. Everybody needs this community.
1: From there, the Reeves began building what they call the NCBRS Foundation. It's like a global community organization that serves as a gathering place for families with children who are medical genetic mysteries.
5: Nothing's known about it. You know, how is this syndrome ever going to get on the map? You know, how are others going to get support when there's nothing out there for them?
1: Reeves group is not just families supporting each other. It has a science arm that is single-handedly pushing the field to learn more about Nicolaides-Baraitser syndrome.
5: There's very limited research on NCBRS at the moment, so that

0: is one of the things our scientific advisory board is working on, is to map out the syndrome, severity of mutations, to see how severe they are.
1: It's the kind of research Dr. Jacqueline Harris at Kennedy Krieger in Baltimore practices.
2: So I don't want the families of people with NCBRS to just be people on whom science is done too, but in fact to be partners in that scientific journey from the very beginning.
1: Back at her lab in Baltimore.
3: Good job. Smile and show me all those teeth. Ooh, lovely. Lovely. All right. Now,
1: Dr. Harris's epigenetic study of NCBRS is underway, but funding the work is challenging.
2: Currently, the climate is very hostile towards science in general, and definitely rare disease is taking a large brunt of that pain.
1: The trickle down of the Trump NIH cuts has been swift.
2: So, for example, I have had a handful of grants withdrawn, NIH grants withdrawn that were slated for funding because there were international collaborations. And in rare disease, that's a very necessary and very good thing to have these sort of collaborations. But currently, that's looked upon as something negative or bad and caused us to lose this funding.
1: Dr. Harris has had to rely on private philanthropy to get her current NCBRS study going while she waits on government grant decisions.
3: Perfect. Flip them over like someone handed you a big pizza. Do you like pizza?
4: Yeah.
3: Yeah, all right.
1: But good. She plows ahead with the research. The 333 NCBRS families deserve it, she says. For The World, I'm Deepa Fernandes.

0: Japan has a good handful of cultural exports that have gained such massive popularity worldwide that they are truly global at this point. Sushi, matcha, anime, manga. But there's a traditional art form known as Rakugo that has not taken off as an export. Some American storytellers are trying to change that. Minnesota Public Radio's Jacob Aloy has our story.
1: When Katsura Sunshine first visited Japan in the late 90s, he didn't expect he'd end up moving there.
2: I went to Japan thinking I'd stay for a couple months and just see some theater and get some inspiration. And then my third day there, I said, I'm never going back to Canada.
1: Born Gregory Robick, Sunshine visited Japan as a theater artist, initially interested in learning about kabuki. Until one night, he found himself in a yakitori restaurant.
2: And I saw this Japanese storytelling where a single person, a performer in a kimono, kneels on a cushion, and with only two simple props, a hand towel and the fan, weaves these stories. And I immediately fell in love with it. I said, this is what I was born to do.
1: What Sunshine had witnessed was Rakugo, which is sort of a mashup of stand-up comedy and funny stories where the performer embodies multiple characters.
2: The first part is a lot like stand-up comedy. It's the storyteller's own material, and it's some observational comedy or the kind of jokes that they like. And also, though, it's a little bit of like cultural explanation that will help you understand or appreciate the story proper.
3: When we begin storytelling shows in Japan, we start with a greeting to the audience called Aisatsu. Japanese atmosphere right here. In Japanese, we say this. Minasama go raijo itadaki arigatou gozaimasu. Atsuku onrei o moshiagemasu. Watakushi kou miete mo rakugoka nan desu. Katsura Sanshi. Aratame rokudai Katsura Bunshi no 15 banme no deshi no Katsura San ni kagayaku to kakemashite. Katsura Sunshine de gozaimasu. Dozo yoroshiku onegai itashimasu. So the same greeting translated directly into English goes something like this. Ladies and gentlemen, thank you for coming. So sometimes English is a little bit shorter.
2: And then you get a sense of what story the audience might like, and you decide on the story, and then you bring your introduction stand-up comedy material towards the theme of the story proper. And these are passed down from master to apprentice through the ages up until the present day.
1: The fables go as far back as the 1600s, when Rakugo began to form. And there are actually two distinct versions of Rakugo, one associated with Tokyo and the other with Osaka. Matthew Shores is a senior lecturer in Japanese studies at the University of Sydney and a Rakugo scholar. He says that while the Tokyo version is more focused on the verbal aspects of the storytelling,
4: historically, I think it's generally agreed the Osaka variety tends to be more

0: musical, tends to be more theatrical. Performers are generally more bubbly. Even their kimono tend to be more flamboyant in color, more bright pastels, as opposed to, you know, say, darker blacks, navies, and browns.
1: Katsura Sunshine comes from the Osaka School, which feels right given his bright hair and jolly demeanor. His road to becoming a professional Rakugo storyteller included a 3-year traditional apprenticeship with the legendary Japanese TV presenter and comedian Katsura Bunshi VI. It was Bunshi who gave Sunshine his stage name. And it's under that stage name that he's performed across the world in English, French, and Japanese, even at official events put on by the Japanese government. Sunshine is one of the first Westerners in Rakugo's history who underwent training and became a professional Rakugo storyteller. Which isn't surprising, since Rakugo hasn't really caught on outside of Japan in the way other Japanese art has.
0: It requires work from the audience through imagination.
1: Rakugo scholar Matthew Shores.
0: If you have a folding fan and a hand towel and you ask people to believe that these can become anything, it takes work from the audience.
2: In English, we try to make a story very clear.
1: Mai Ozeki is also known as Katsura Moonlight. She grew up in Japan and moved to New York several years ago. She's actually an apprentice of Katsura Sunshine. She performs in English and Japanese. And she says audiences in each language react very differently.
2: In front of Japanese audience, they are quite quiet, kind of. But try to listen very carefully. As U.S. audience, totally different. So their reaction is very openly and expressive, like, who? Oh, my God. So, sometimes people speaking. So which is really exciting as a performer. But I love both ways.
1: But while reactions might differ across cultures, there's a universal quality to Rakugo, says Katsura Sunshine.
3: This art form has crossed the centuries. It's been able to cross the passage of time. And so I think it crosses borders just as easily, language barriers and border barriers, just as easily as it's crossed the barriers of time.
1: Sunshine even predicts that Rakugo will become mainstream in Western pop culture. In addition to his regular performances in Japan, Sunshine has a pretty robust social media presence. He also performs monthly off-Broadway in New York, along with his apprentices. And he and his apprentices also travel to comedy clubs and theaters across the U.S. and internationally.
2: I hope it becomes something like sake or sushi. something that people recognize instantly.
1: For The World, I'm Jacob Aloy, St. Paul.
4: You're with The World.

0: This is The World. I'm Carolyn Beeler. French President Emmanuel Macron is in Kenya today. He is co-hosting a summit of some 30 African heads of state in Nairobi. France used to attend events like this in its former French-speaking colonies in West Africa, but many of them have spurned France in recent years. This is the first such summit Macron has hosted in Anglophone Africa. The World's Jerry Hedden reports on how Paris is looking for new alliances on the continent and how things are going so far for Macron in a region where France does not have a long history.
1: This Nairobi conference is called Africa Forward, but Emmanuel Macron opened it by looking back.
2: Thank you, Mr. President. Dear William, my dear friend. And I'm pleased to come back on Nairobi 7 years after my first trip, my first official visit in your country. And it was the first

0: First visit ever of a French president, and which was honestly completely crazy to imagine.
1: The William he's talking to is William Ruto, Kenya's president. Macron's opening tone sounded like a shot at bonding with some old pal at a time when France's historical bonds in Africa have been all but severed.
2: Well, I think he's on this trip to make some business. You know, it's finished for us, France-Afrique.
1: This is Françoise Dreyfus, a political analyst in Paris. France-Afrique refers to France's ongoing influence in its former West African and Sahel colonies, the so-called Francophone Africa.
2: Since we don't have any more good relationships with our previous colonies, especially in Sahel, we have to look after new markets.
1: Relations in the Sahel began to sour in 2020 after a military coup in Mali. Chad, Burkina Faso, and Niger soon followed. New populist juntas fanned anti-French sentiment and cut economic, military, and diplomatic ties with Paris. France-Afrique, they said, was nothing but neo-colonialism. Macron, who's been in power for 10 years, has tried to mend fences to no avail. So in Kenya, he's dusting off his English and, organizers say, signing a slew of new economic deals.
2: As we don't have the memories of colonization in Anglophone colonies, then it's a good place to go and try to make business.
1: Kenya was colonized by the British, not the French. France can say, hey, let's be friends, baggage free. But some Kenyans are skeptical. A Nairobi business owner named Kimani asked us not to use his last name out of fear of reprisals for criticizing his government's warming to France.
3: We have to form relationships with different countries around the world. But I don't think we're asking ourselves enough questions about why France has been rejected in West Africa. And if that is the case, how can we then benefit from a relationship with them?
1: Kimani says the perceived arrogance and paternalism that got France booted from Kenya's neighbors to the west, it's still around. He points to an incident that happened just yesterday.
4: Already? You're not waiting your turn.
5: I will make order.
1: That voice was Macron saying, I will make order. This was during a symposium on culture at the University of Nairobi. Some students in the audience were talking and Macron suddenly stood up, took the stage and the mic from a woman's hand.
6: Excuse me, everybody. Hey. I'm sorry, guys. It's impossible to speak about culture, to have people like that super inspired coming here, making a speech with such a noise.
1: Some people applauded Macron, but the video of the incident has gone viral and a backlash against the French leader has begun.
3: You'd expect that when you make a visit to your friend's house and his kids are making noise, you expect him to be able to handle his kids.
1: Again, the businessman Kimani.
3: You don't take the reins of that household and then start to discipline that individual's kids. When you have someone literally telling people to shut up or get out of the room, it gives us flashbacks to that colonial sort of approach.
2: He wants always to be at the center of the attention of people.
1: Again, Françoise Dreyfus.
2: The problem is that he thinks he knows everything. He is, I say it in French, il est méprisant with everybody.
1: Scornful, that is. This isn't the first time a modern French president has touched a sensitive colonial nerve in Africa. In 2007, then-President Nicolas Sarkozy gave a speech in Dakar, Senegal.
7: Le drame de l'Afrique, c'est que l'homme africain n'est pas assez entré dans l'histoire.
1: The tragedy in Africa, he said, is that the African man has not yet fully entered into history. Sarkozy went on to describe backward farmers living in a world without progress. That did not go down well. This week in Kenya, Macron didn't say anything nearly as offensive. And when the Africa Forward Summit wraps, he'll head home with a basket of investment deals worth over $30 billion. But he does leave behind a certain amount of skepticism about whether France really considers its new African friends as equal partners. For The World, I'm Jerry Haddon.

She's an activist from Togo who's been on our show before and wrote on X that musicians and artists don't get enough credit for what she called the political awakening of French-dominated Africa. The soured relationships Jerry was talking about. Now, Burema's followers then tweeted back with a short list of songs of African artists doing that awakening going back decades.

this track from Ivorian reggae artist Chiken Jafakoli, Plus Rien M'Étonne. Nothing surprises me anymore. It came out more than 20 years ago. In it, Fakoli sings about how the great powers of the world have split up the planet and divvied up its resources for themselves.

0: Those foreign leaders don't want us to be united, he sings. That theme was expressed in the 1960s by another artist that Naburima's followers pointed to, Franklin Bukaka from Congo.
1: Today it's a DRC, but it was Congo when Bukaka was writing politically conscious music like this, accompanied on piano by none other than a young Manu Dibango from Cameroon.

0: Ata'ozali in the Lingala language translates as regardless of who you are. It's a statement of unity for the young independent Congo. In other words, no matter your ethnic background, you are firstly Congolese. You are African. The World is produced by GBH and PRX, broadcasting weekdays from the Nan and Bill Harris studio in Boston. I'm Marco Werman.
1: And I'm Carolyn Beeler. Join us right back here tomorrow. Yeah,

0: That was The World from PRX. The program was recorded earlier in the day.
1: This is Asian View from NHK World Japan. I'm Eriko Kojima. Philippine lawmakers have again impeached Vice President Sara Duterte. This is the second time she has faced allegations of misusing public funds and threatening to kill President Ferdinand Marcos Jr. 257 of the 318 legislators in the House of Representatives on Monday voted to adopt articles of impeachment against Duterte. The case now goes to the Senate. That body will hold an impeachment trial. Duterte is the eldest daughter of former President Rodrigo Duterte. She plans to run in the 2028 presidential election, but she could be barred from serving in government if the Senate convicts her. Former Thai Prime Minister Thaksin Shinawat has been freed from prison on parole. He was serving a one-year sentence for corruption and other offenses. Thaksin was greeted with hugs by family members on Monday when he left the Bangkok prison where he was being held. Hundreds of supporters cheered the former telecoms tycoon. The 76-year-old Thaksin took office in 2001, but fled abroad 5 years later following a coup. He returned to Thailand in 2023. Japan says it is working closely with the U.S. and other parties to gather information and analyze phenomena related to Japan's safety, including objects in midair that cannot be identified. The country's top government spokesperson says he has personally checked images of unidentified anomalous phenomena released by the U.S. Defense Department. Kihara Minoru says the government will decide whether to make similar materials public on a case-by-case basis. One concern is the risk of exposing Japan's information-gathering ability. We are broadcasting from NHK in Tokyo.
2: Things at the precinct haven't been the same.
3: I know we've been understaffed since Ellis left, but maybe today things will turn around.
2: But now, the most unlikely pair is back on the case.
4: Hey, Max, you miss me?
5: The dream team is back together.
4: Yeah, guess it is.
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4: Are you going to be able to keep it together on this one?
3: I am nothing if not perfect.

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3: From CBC News, The World This Hour, I'm Neil Herland. The leaders of the United States and China will have 2 days of meetings, diplomacy, and perhaps some deals. Donald Trump and Xi Jinping are meeting in Beijing Wednesday, Lisa Shing reports.
4: Donald Trump, leaving the White House en route to Beijing for a high-stakes summit, only had praise for Chinese President Xi Jinping.
5: Guy's a friend of mine, and we're going to have a great meeting.
4: This is the first time a U.S. president has gone to China in 9 years, the last also by Trump. Even if he's welcomed with the same pomp and pageantry as before, a lot has changed. The war in the Middle East, for one, looms over the visit. Trump widely expected to ask China to put pressure on its ally to end the conflict, though he did not admit it.
6: No, I don't think we need any help with Iran.
4: The bilateral relationship also a major focus, considering years of mistrust. While there may not be a broader deal, a win for Trump might be in the form of sector-specific agreements like China buying more soybeans or oil and natural gas to reduce the trade deficit. Lisa Sheng, CBC News, Toronto.
3: FBI Director Kash Patel is facing tough questions from U.S. senators over his leadership. It stems from a string of scathing headlines alleging poor job performance and excessive drinking. Katie Nicholson has more.
7: Director Patel, come on. These are serious allegations that were made against you.
8: FBI Director Kash Patel was supposed to be defending an ask for a $12 billion budget, but he also ended up defending his own bad press under intense questioning from Democratic Senator Chris Van Hollen.
7: So there have been no occasions during your tenure when FBI personnel were unable to promptly reach you?
9: Absolutely not. You can ask my entire workforce.
8: Patel has been dogged by a series of gaffes and bad publicity.
9: I will not be tarnished by baseless allegations and fraudulent statements from the media.
8: In April, The Atlantic published a deeply sourced expose alleging Patel drank excessively, was frequently missing in action, and exhibited erratic behavior, and that his security detail even had to request SWAT breaching equipment when they were unable to reach him behind closed doors. Patel denied it all and filed a defamation lawsuit for $250 million. Katie Nicholson, CBC News, Washington.
3: About a third of global fertilizer shipments have been disrupted by the blockage of the Strait of Hormuz. That has sent fertilizer prices, which could mean crop yields will be down. Ina Sadu reports.
10: At the Newman family farm just south of Calgary, spring seeding is well underway. But this year comes with growing anxiety over rising costs. Conflict in the Middle East is driving up the price of fuel and fertilizer. Farm Credit Canada, an agricultural lender, says the concern isn't just about this growing season. Most producers buy fertilizer months in advance.
11: Conversations heading towards, is this becoming a 2027 problem as well?
10: According to a new report by TD Economics, some farmers may move away from fertilizer-heavy crops like canola or corn. Supply disruptions could impact harvest yields and grocery costs into next year. Economist Anusha Arif says Canada is considered better positioned than most countries thanks to strong crop inventories and domestic fertilizer production, but is still not unaffected.
12: If this fertilizer shock persists, it could add about 0.1 to 0.5 percentage points to food inflation in 2027.
10: Ina Sidhu, CBC News, Calgary.
3: The Montreal Victoire will play the Ottawa Charge in the Professional Women's Hockey League finals. Tonight, the Victoire beat the Minnesota Frost 2-1 to win the Game 5 semifinal series. Marie-Philippe Poulin is captain of Montreal.
13: It's been a battle. It wasn't an easy series, that's for sure, but we pulled through. We chip away game after game and really happy we got that win in front of our fans tonight.
3: Meantime, the Buffalo Sabres beat the Montreal Canadiens in Game 4 of their second-round series, final score 3-2. That series is now tied at two games apiece. And that is your World

0: playoffs. But the thing about the Habs is that they may be Canada's team for now. But don't get it twisted. They are first and foremost Quebec's team. I'm Alamine Abdelmahmoud, and today on Commotion, why the Montreal Canadiens occupy such a unique place in culture right now. Brendan Kelly's here. Brendan writes for the Montreal Gazette. He wrote a book called Habs Nation, A People's History of the Montreal Canadiens. Hi, Brendan. How are you?
1: I'm good. Hi, Alamine.
0: I'm happy that you're here. And also, Biz is here. Biz is an author and a rapper with a group called Local Locas. They created the definitive Habs anthem. We're going to hear that in a moment. But first, hello, Biz.
1: Hello. Thanks for having me.
0: I'm happy that you're both here. Biz, I'm going to start with you. Listen, man, full disclosure, I am not a hockey guy. But if you could do me a favor and bring me in, what does it feel like this morning heading into game four? You got two big wins behind you.
1: Yeah. This morning, I would say it's pure joy in my heart, in my house, with my kids and my girlfriend, in my city, and in my Quebec. It's quite a surprise for me because I would admit that I was afraid of the big bad Buffaloes, but at my own surprise, my team, Canadian, Montreal Canadian, they can play rough, and I'm really happy with that.
0: Biz is saying pure joy. Brendan, what about you? What does it feel like for you heading into game four?
2: Oh, yeah, no, it's incredibly exciting. I've been doing this really cool thing with the Gazette, going out for my What the Puck column, and we go out every night on game night. I'm often out on Avenue du Canadien right outside the Bell Center. I go to bars and pubs. I'm telling you, man, the excitement in the town, the fever, it's really palpable. It's like Biz was saying, it's surprising. People didn't really think they would go this far. They're a team with a great future, but didn't really think it was going to be this year. You know what? I've followed the Canadiens since I was a kid in the 70s. This has never happened before in terms of the fan reaction. It's just, man, the buzz in the city, it's just off the charts.
0: I got to ask you, Brendan, when you say it hasn't happened before, take me a little bit into that. I mean, like, are you talking about, like, the excitement reaching a new level that you maybe haven't seen before? What is the palpable difference for you?
2: You know what it is like, you know, it's like in my book, Habs Nation, I talk about those great teams of the 1970s with Guy Lafleur and Ken Dryden, generally considered to be the greatest teams ever in hockey. But, you know, for 30 years, it's been, I was going to say absolute garbage, but it's been pretty crappy for a very long time with a few exceptions. So when you go out there and I talk to people, like my son's 25 and he's a huge hockey fan. He's only experienced crappiness, you know, and suddenly he's got this great team and people are like, wow, they're so excited. And it's a new generation of fans. Like, because my generation, when we were kids or you're older and we're an adult in the 70s, you just expected the team to win, right? Like the first line in my book is the parade will follow the usual route, which is what Mayor Jean Drapeau used to say because they just won the Stanley Cup every friggin' year.
0: Right.
2: Hasn't happened for a long time. And it's also that people, you know, they so identify with the Canadiens here. It's just like it's the thing that unifies everyone. It really does. You
0: so
2: know,
0: that,
2: Sebastian's a Francophone. I'm an Anglophone. You know, you're black, you're white, you're whatever. You're got your differences, but you love the Habs.
0: So that's the thing they want to push into, this idea that the Habs are sort of uniting everybody. Biz, this song of yours is everywhere right now. Let's hear it.

0: It's impossible not to start chanting along. That is a bit of your song, which is called The Goal in French. Listen, I've read the lyrics. You weave together this pride for the team, but also this pride for Quebec as a distinct society. Talk to me about this. How does cheering for the Habs connect with your goal of a sovereign Quebec?
1: Well, do you have an hour? Because we have to rewind it historically, because the team itself is so linked in Quebec history, because at the beginning in 1909, this team was created by an English owner, and exclusively with French players to gain the French market in Quebec. So he named the team after the name that Quebecois had.

0: this time were calling themselves Canadiens, French Canadian. So it's quite funny because if this team was created today, we would call it the Québécois of Montréal, you know. And the Canadiens and they branded it with the color of the France flag, you know,
1: right?
0: Red. So the red for Canadiens that you see in all the city, it's not for Canada flag. It's for the red of the France flag. And along the century, I would say, while Quebec's people were dominated economically and politically by English Canada, the only way that we see collectively us as winner was on the ice with first Maurice Richard, the great star of Montreal Canadien. And then we were able to win after all those collective defeats.
1: Yeah.
0: We were seeing ourselves like winners, and it was very satisfying.
1: Yeah, I think that's the thing I want to get into a little bit here, right? Because like what Biz is talking about is like this 100-year history of the Habs being sort of so deeply interwoven with Quebec culture. Brendan, you've said that they're not just a team, that they're a part of who Quebecers are. You've written a whole book about this. How do you feel, how do you think the fortunes of the Montreal Canadiens end up connecting with the success of the sovereignist movement as they sort of kind of go hand in hand?
2: The crazy thing is, it's directly tied to the sovereignty movement, much as Jeff Molson, the owner of the Canadiens, would hate to hear this. But you know what? And I really saw this researching the book. From 1955 to 1995, that was the glory days of the team, and they won 17 of their 24 Stanley Cups. And that was when the team was at its most Québécois. And it's also the greatest period of nationalism. If you think from 75 to 95 is really, because there's the first referendum in 1980, the second in 1995. So in the 70s, when they have the best team ever, and they're called the Flying Frenchmen, and they're the stars, the leaders of the team are Serge Savard and Guy Lafleur, and before that, Jean Béliveau and Henri Richard, and as Biz says, Maurice Richard. So they're the Québécois French-Canadian heroes. And when nationalism is booming, they're doing great. And then in the 80s, for example, when nationalism kind of takes a dip after that defeat in the first referendum, troubled times for the Canadiens. Then they win their last cup in 1993. And then in 1995 is the turning point year for the club. They fire Serge Savard. They trade Patrick Roy for a bag of pucks. And they go into a 25-year tailspin. Well, it's kind of true. Going to a 25-year tailspin. Well, the exact same fall as the second referendum, almost won by the Nationalists. As if we're talking in hockey terms, it's almost a tie game, but the no side wins, and referendums disappear. And guess what? This is a crazy thing. I wrote this book 2 years ago, and guess what? The referendum's back in the picture, and the Habs are back. And probably the Parti Québécois could well win the election. So there really is, you know, kind of a direct tie. It's kind of freaky.
1: I was going to say, like, this is not just a projection by Quebecers. The team is also a little bit engaged in this conversation. What has the team done lately to become more authentically connected to Quebec, Brendan?
2: Well, you know what? It's funny. My book came out first in French, Le Siège et son peuple, in the fall of 2024. And since then, almost all of the players that the team has picked up, not at the draft, but, you know, through trades and free agency, are either Quebecers or French speaking. They've got Alexandre Texier, who's the only player from France in the team, but they also picked up Alexandre Carrier. They brought back Philippe Dano. They picked up Joe Valeno, who's a West Island English guy but speaks French. So to me, it's really clear that Jeff Gorton and Kent Hughes, the managers of the team, are actually concerned. They realize that it's important to have French-speaking players. The difference, though, is that the leaders of the team, Cole Caulfield, an American, Nick Suzuki, an English-Canadian, Juraj Slafkovský, a Slovakian, they're not French-Canadian. And you know what? They can't be French-Canadian because Quebec players have kind of disappeared from the league, which is a whole other story. But to me, it's like they understand, which previous management didn't, that you know what? You have to have those local players. You have to have people who can speak in the language of the majority of their fans, that it's actually important. And, you know, and Jeff Molson, you know, who's the most famous English-Canadian

0: family, the Molsons, he understands that too. The coach has to speak French. Even now the general manager has to speak French. So they're very aware that those links, the deep ties with Franco-Quebecers is super important.
1: Biz, as much as this is Quebec's team, and that's what this conversation has been about, this is a moment where the Habs are Canada's team. How does that land for you? I heard a little laugh there as I said that out loud.
2: But, you know, everybody's welcome aboard to cheering for the team. But at least, you know, you must know for what team you're cheering for. Hmm. It's like in soccer, for example, you have the Barcelona, which is a Catalan team.
1: Yes.
2: With a lot of Catalan players in it. So if you're cheering for Barca, you don't have to be a Catalan, but you have to know the importance that this team has to Catalan people. So you're welcome aboard, and it's very cool to see people in Montreal, and all across Quebec, and even outside Quebec cheering for the Habs. But you must know that Habs, for example, it's from habitant, which means French word for how would you call it, Brendan? Habitant.
0: Well, it's the original settlers of French Canada, Nouvelle France, right? Is les habitants.
2: People who live in the country.
1: I gotta tell you, I've not heard the analogy of the Habs to Barca and Barcelona, because you're totally completely right. Like, if you're going to become a fan of the Barcelona football club, you should understand that the Catalan region, you know, has had like a lot of conversations about its sovereignty from Spain. And it's not simply, you know, you just like this team because you like this team. There's a deep sort of history there. Biz, you've talked a little bit about the way that Canada appropriates Quebecois culture, and that includes this sort of Habs bandwagon. With the minute we have left here, can you just unpack that a little bit for us? Where do you see Canada appropriating Quebecois culture?
2: Well, you know, at the beginning, first of all, Canada was founded by French people. New France was existing after Champlain founded Quebec in 1608 until the conquest in 1760. During approximately 150 years, Canada was exclusively French, and you know all the symbols, the beaver, the maple leaves, it is French Canadian symbols. Even the O Canada, the anthem, it's a chant written by Adolphe Routier and Calixte Lavallée for French Canadian people. And music was cannibalized by English Canada, and they rewrote the anthem, and so. It's quite frustrating when you can hear the bilingual version in LA or Chicago, but not in Toronto, you know? So it could be and can be a little frustrating because people in Canada doesn't know history at all. And it can be bothering for us sometimes, but these days everybody's cheering for the Habs, so everybody's happy.
1: Brendan, I've got 30 seconds left here. Obviously, you guys want to see the Habs win the Stanley Cup. But putting that aside, what could the best outcome be of this season from your perspective, just culturally speaking?
0: Well, I think it's already there. I think that, you know, a big part of my book is about community and how the team lost its connection to the community. And I think it's renewing it. I mean, the Nick Suzuki spends the summer in Montreal, you know, Cole Caulfield spends the summer. They're in the community in a way that wasn't there before. And man, people love those players. The players love themselves. There's a genuine bromance going on in that team. It actually, to go back to the original word that Biz said, it's all about joy, man. It's about something really positive and good in a world that doesn't have a lot of positivity.
1: Biz, yeah, of course we want to see them win the Stanley Cup, but also for you, what's the best outcome from this season? Got 30 seconds left here.
2: Okay, let's dream big. For us, it would be a victory in Montreal against Avalanche. And we win the Cup, and us, Local Cast, we are on a char allegorique to sing in Loop Le But during the parade.
1: That is absolutely the thing that we want to see happen. I really appreciate your time, both of you. Thank you so much for coming.

0: on the show today. Thank you.
1: Thanks so much.
0: Thanks, y'all.
1: Allez, Montréal.
0: Brendan Kelly writes for the Montreal Gazette. His book is called Habs Nation, A People's History of the Montreal Canadiens. And Biz is an author and rapper with a group called Loco Locas, which created the Habs anthem. We're going to play it right now.

0: I'm Alamin Abdul Mahmoud, and this is Commotion. Martin Short has been making us laugh for literally decades now. There's a brand new Netflix documentary about Martin and his legendary career. It's fittingly called Marty, Life is Short. Herschel Bundia is a comedy reporter. He's here to talk about it. Herschel, it's good to see you, pal. How you doing?
1: I'm great. How are you doing? Thanks so much for having me back.
0: Oh, of course, man. Listen, we're talking about a master of sketch comedy. So we asked you for one of your favorite Martin Short characters. You chose Jiminy Glick, which I love Jiminy Glick so much. He's the interviewer who knows nothing about his celebrity guests. I just want to play this clip of Jiminy Glick talking to Bill Hader.
2: Mike Pence.
3: Oh, Mike Pence.
2: Former vice president. You know, he's very religious.
3: Oh, yeah. No, I do know that.
2: Jesus wears a bracelet that says, "What would Mike Pence do?"
3: Isn't that clever?
2: I wrote that earlier.
3: You wrote
2: today. Yes, I did. I wrote it in I was taking a shower and I wrote it in the steam. And the next thing you know, it evaporated, so I had to go to my memory.
0: I actually, I can't watch that sketch, Herschel, because, it's so hard for me to stop, laughing from just watching Bill Hader react to Jiminy Glick. In that documentary, Martin Short said that he's happiest when he's doing a character that only he can do. What do you think Jiminy Glick, what makes Jiminy Glick a character that only Martin Short can pull off?
1: yes, to your point, first of all, that sketch, I love how Bill is just incapacitated with laughter.
0: He's truly
1: like the perfect surrogate for the audience in that moment, I feel like, so one of the things Martin also said in the documentary, or, Marty, as I'm going to call him, he's my close personal friend, he also really likes to, when he creates characters, to draw from either a nugget of truth or, take inspiration from a real person he's met. And so, over the course of his long career, he's had to go on probably dozens of film junkets and TV junkets where he's met dozens and dozens of maybe poorly researched or misguided interviewers. And so Jiminy Glick is sort of like the Frankenstein's monster of synthesizing all of those experiences, right? And, I think it also allows Martin to use a lot of his comedy superpowers, one of them being, how quick he is on his feet. When you're in an interview setting like that, you have to be able to improvise, and you can see that in the way he comes up with things on the spot. Or, it allows him to puncture the artifice of celebrity with, his casual little roast jokes, which, if you've ever seen him do his double act with Steve Martin, he's so good at being able to be cutting without being too mean-spirited and still keeping the audience on their side. And you see a lot of that in Jiminy Glick.
0: It's such a fine balance. There's so few people that can do that very well. So it's just a delight to sort of watch him in that mode. But let me ask you about the new documentary. So this new documentary came out today. It's called Marty, Life is Short. How did you feel about the doc, man? Did you like it?
1: I'm sort of in two minds about it. Because, on the one hand, there have been so many documentaries about comedians in recent years, Just off the top of my head, there was a John Candy one, a Mel Brooks one, an Albert Brooks one, George Carlin one, an Eddie Murphy one, a Steve Martin one. And they all sort of fall into similar tropes sometimes where, they're made by devoted admirers or friends of the subject. And a lot of times they're very interested in portraying sort of this image of them as less of a three-dimensional figure and more of someone who's, a prodigious genius who is beloved by everyone despite their struggle with precisely one single vice.
0: Yeah. Yeah.
1: But this one, I think, sort of transcends that in a way because it has all this access to amazing archival footage of these home movies that Martin Short has.

0: shot over the years. And through those scenes, you get to be a fly on the wall and kind of get to really appreciate what Martin Short's personality is like and how whimsical and joyful he is, you know. And so I feel like that really helps the documentary stand out from the rest of the pack.
1: There's the one thing that stuck out for me is that Martin Short used to call himself the cheap amigo, which is a reference to the fact that he was much less famous than his pals, the three amigos, which are, of course, Steve Martin and Chevy Chase. But he's also been very popular among other actors. Like, he's kind of like your favorite comic. You know, many of his more famous friends appear in this documentary. You got Steve Martin, you got Tom Hanks, you got Steven Spielberg, you got Eugene Levy, and of course, the great and late Catherine O'Hara. What do you think made him a favorite among his household peers, but maybe not as much of a household name as much as like Steve Martin might be, maybe?
0: Yeah, I mean, I feel like it's even less that he's not a household name as much as you don't think of a specific iconic role when you think of him as much as you just think of Marty being Marty in on Late Night or like hosting something or in his double act with Steve Martin. You just see him as a comedic force of nature who can just remake a show in his own image, right? And that's trafficking a lot on just him being just like the most affable person imaginable, right? Like it's just a delight to see. You're never not happy to see him pop up in something. And so I think one of the lines Steve Martin says in the documentary is like, you know, if you're throwing a party and Martin Short is invited, but then Martin Short can't come anymore, you should cancel the party.
1: That's such a perfect analogy for, you know, exactly the kind of joy that I imagine when I think about, Martin Short is in this thing. I'm going to have a good time just kind of watching him do his Martin Short thing. I should say Martin says off the top that his comedy does not come from a place of sadness or grief. And yet there is this theme of grief and loss sort of woven into this documentary. Do you want to talk about how that grief is woven into this film?
0: Yeah, I mean, it definitely looms like a specter over the whole movie because, you know, tragically, you know, he lost his daughter to suicide in February. And, you know, there's all the interviews with Catherine O'Hara, who also passed away just very recently. So, you know, it's kind of omnipresent there. But, you know, it goes beyond that because Marty has lost a lot of people. You know, I think before his age of 20, he lost his brother, his mother and father. And then, of course, his wife as well, much later in 2010 to cancer. And he kind of talks about how, you know, there's two ways you can go. You can deal with that. You can maybe turn bitter, or, you know, he was able to sort of to take the lessons from that and sort of like be able to keep the spirit of these people at all times and remind him that life is short, you know, hence the title of the documentary. And so you kind of see that in Marty's work, the way, whether when he's like not second guessing something, or even in the documentary, he talks about how he didn't do a second season of SNL because he wanted to spend all this time with his family. Mm. And, you know, like, life is short is this cliche that we all hear, but it takes a special level of zen to be able to really internalize it the way Marty did.
1: Let me ask you, you mentioned earlier that we can't really think of maybe a definitive Martin Short role, and maybe that's why he's not as famous as Steve Martin or Chevy Chase. To anyone who's not maybe immersed themselves entirely in the comedy of Marty, what's the one performance you'd recommend people go check out? Obviously, we start with Jiminy Glick, so people should definitely find all of the Jiminy Glick bits, but what's another Marty role that you're like, start there, that'll do you good?
0: It's so hard to pick one, but I would say if you've ever seen Arrested Development, or if you haven't seen it, you should watch Arrested Development. He has a very small guest role in that show as Uncle Jack, who is a wealthy family friend of the family. And he's playing a paraplegic who is too proud to use a wheelchair. So he just has a big man carry him around at all times. And he's just doing his perfect Marty over the top thing. Like he said, he'll say, "Shoot me," and then the big man will throw him onto people and to give them hugs and stuff. And you can just the physicality, the way the voice he does, it's an incredible, you know, like I said before, he's a force of nature. You can see that in that performance.
1: Oh man, I have not seen that performance. I'm gonna absolutely go find that in the meantime. Herschel, I really appreciate your time. Thank you so much for coming on the show today.
0: Of course. Thank you so much.
1: Yes, of course. Herschel Bundiak covers comedy for Vulture. He's in Saskatoon right now. And that new documentary, the Martin Short documentary called Marty, Life is Short, that is out today on Netflix. My name is Alamin Abdul-Mahmoud. This show is called Commotion. We'll be back tomorrow. On tomorrow's show, we are talking about Outlander. That's because after 8 seasons, Outlander is finally coming to an end. That fandom is intense, man. You're going to hear a lot of conversation about why the fans think this season veered a little too far off the book. In the meantime, my name is Alamin Abdul-Mahmoud. This show is called Commotion. We'll be back tomorrow. We'll see you then. Have a great day.
2: 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Up now, Tech Life from the BBC. 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
3: This week on Tech Life, the road is long with many a winding

0: winding turn, and many a pothole, and many a broken streetlight, and many other problems. But perhaps there's tech that can fix all that. The internet's business model is obsolete, some think. We talked to a big tech leader on what might replace it. And the prize-winning AI educational app that will soon be chasing up students in Ethiopia and beyond.
1: I noticed you haven't studied today. You were doing so well with quadratic equations yesterday. Want to pick up where we left off?

0: Well, we start this audio journey on the road, and there are miles and miles of roads. I bet if you measured all the roads in Britain, you'd find that there were at least 396,700 kilometres of them, at a guess. And as all you drivers and cyclists will know, many of them have dangerous defects, from potholes you could lose a pram in to road signs obscured by trees and dirt. Keeping an eye out for problems and catching them early is a big task, but a startup in Sweden has a bright idea. Universes is fitting cars and trucks with cameras and using AI to spot potential problems in the footage. The system's being adopted in several European countries. Jonathan Selby is the CEO of Universes based in Stockholm, and he's been telling us about their work.
1: Universes' core competence, real expertise, is in computer vision. So we're really good at converting images and videos from cameras into useful data. And so we use cameras mounted in city vehicles or road authority vehicles, mounted much like a dash cam, so looking forward. And we run computer vision algorithms, so AI algorithms, on the video streams captured by those cameras. And we're able to extract all of that information, so the road surface condition, the traffic signs, the streetlights. We can create an inventory. We can understand the quality of the health of that inventory, and then help those responsible for the roads to direct resources to the best possible place at the best possible time.
0: So what kind of issues might these cameras been sort of picking out and highlighting to local authorities so they can fix them?
1: Well, so the camera can look down at the ground and detect surface imperfections like potholes and cracks. It's a huge challenge. Many of these roads are in poor conditions, so we can help detect those and send that information back to the road authority. More or less, if you can see it, we can detect it. So traffic signs, roadworks is a big problem. Many cities have a lot of roadworks in them. Here in Stockholm, where the Universes is based, there are many roadworks each year. The city knows exactly where they should be, where they've been scheduled to be, but has very little idea where they actually are. And that means that they find it hard to manage the contractor, ensure that they've started on time, ensure that they've finished on time, ensure they're adhering to the safety regulation. And so this system we've created helps them detect the roadwork and ensure it's being managed in the proper way.
0: I think, most people detect a pothole because they suddenly, their fillings almost fly out when they go over it. How does a camera detect a pothole?
1: So we look at the image and we have trained an AI network to be able to process all of the pixels in that image and to recognize, much like you as a human can look at a picture, the pothole in the image. We can even triangulate its position in the road and make an estimate of how big it is. And what that means we can do is also show how it's growing over time as well. And that helps the authority to know exactly when to intervene.
0: Your aim is to put this in local authority vehicles, in sort of city-operated vehicles. But could the type of vehicle expand? I mean, might you see it in, I don't know, in lorries or in cabs, for example?
1: Yeah, exactly. So we already work with a range of different types of vehicles. So we've worked with taxi fleets here in Stockholm. So many of the taxis now carry these cameras and provide the information to the authority. And as you mentioned, bin lorries, that's a great vehicle fleet for us. Typically, a bin lorry covers an entire city, a fleet of bin lorries covers the entire city every 2 weeks. So some of our customers here in Sweden now are receiving updates about their road network every 2 weeks. And this is a complete

0: paradigm shift. Previously, they used to get an update every 5 years.
1: So, I mean, coming to the point that I guess most drivers and cyclists will care about, will this mean more rapid fixes of potholes?
0: That's the aim, exactly. And it's not only about fixing the existing potholes, it's about anticipating where the potholes will be. And so using this technology, you're able to detect the telltale signs of a pothole forming. And with that information, the authority can then intervene before the pothole is truly formed with a much cheaper fix than it would cost once the pothole has evolved.
1: There's one thing to sort of identify the problems and another thing to actually have the crews to go out and fix them. I mean, if a local authority is suddenly greeted with a much more comprehensive picture of loads of problems, that doesn't necessarily add to their resources to fill in those holes.
0: No, exactly. And I think that's really where this technology comes into its own. Because we have many vehicles out in the environment collecting data on a daily basis, the rate at which the authority then is aware of the problems as they evolve is much, much higher. And that means the opportunity to engage in predictive maintenance, to anticipate when something is going to go wrong and intervene before it happens, means that actually the environment is managed in a much better way and for a much cheaper cost.
1: Is there a privacy concern here? Because I imagine people will think, well, this sounds like it could also be a sort of a pretty nifty sort of surveillance system. I mean, just to speculate on one use, I mean, these could all be traffic cameras as well, looking at vehicles parked in the wrong place, which, you know, obviously drivers greet with mixed feelings.
0: Yeah, it's a great point. I think privacy is absolutely a cornerstone of what we've been doing here at Universes. The imagery that we collect in the public environment is targeted at assessing the asset infrastructure. There is a possibility that there might be a person standing next to the traffic sign. We are very careful about what we do with that image. We run it through anonymization. We extract faces, we extract license plates, we extract other personal data, and we remove it from the image and we delete the original image. And it is only the anonymized image that is then stored. And because that anonymized image no longer contains the personal data, we can then treat it, sell it to our customers.
1: That's Jonathan Selby, the CEO of Universes, talking to me from Stockholm in Sweden. You're listening to Tech Life on the BBC World Service with me, Chris Vallance, and of course with you, our listeners. Last week's show was about a tech solution for sleep apnea, and it struck a chord. Paul Simmons emailed to say, I've had this problem for many years, and I've had to resort to wearing an air mask every night, which is particularly intrusive for my long-suffering wife. Eric Hoard from Arizona in the United States wrote this, I work as a nurse in electrophysiology, and we treat atrial fibrillation, which is often exacerbated by sleep apnea. I've never heard of some of those treatment options, so it was really fun to hear about them. And Adrienne Crowe from Dublin in Ireland sent us a voice message on WhatsApp. She used to have a lot of sleep issues, but no more.
2: My dentist suggested a mouth guard. This causes a little bit decrease in the tension in the muscles of the jaw. So I've been using mouth guards ever since. I always use them to sleep.
1: Well, thanks to Adrian and all of you who got in touch. And we'd love to hear your thoughts on today's program or your ideas for a future show. You can email us at techlife@bbc.co.uk or WhatsApp us on +44 330 1230 320. Remember to tell us your name and where you live. And coming up, the Ethiopian app developer who learned to code at 14 using only a pen and paper. The company Cloudflare might not be a household name, but in November last year, everyone woke up to its existence.
3: Internet users, they are once again struggling with outages this morning, and this time the internet infrastructure, Cloudflare, was to blame.
1: It turned out when Cloudflare caught a cold, a large chunk of the internet sneezed. That's because the company acts as an intermediary between websites and the internet, helping to improve their performance and provide protection from some types of cyber attack.

0: About 20% of the internet sits behind Cloudflare. The decisions it takes about security and about AI could have a real impact on all our tech lives. Cloudflare's chief strategy officer, Stephanie Cohen, was in the UK last month, and I wanted to hear her vision for the future. But we began with the basics. What does Cloudflare do?
1: We're making sure that good traffic gets through fast, reliably, and securely, and bad traffic gets deflected. But as it relates to cybersecurity, you often hear of things called DDoS attacks, which is distributed denial of service attacks, which is someone trying to keep your website, keep your site from being able to be accessed by humans because it's being overrun by bots. And so we make sure that those bots get deflected so the humans that you want on your site can get there fast, reliably, and securely.
0: Now, we've got a sense of how many websites rely on Cloudflare at the end of last year, didn't we? Because something went wrong on your systems and it meant that a whole bunch of other websites weren't accessible, from X, I think, to ChatGPT. You're not the only company that's had a big outage like that. Why did that happen and how are you going to stop it happening again?
1: So last year we had an error in our configuration. And what that caused is a network outage. We know we can't be perfect. So in a world where we can't be perfect, we need to make sure that we fail small, that we limit the blast radius, we control rollouts of configuration, that we ensure that our people have access to systems in the event of an outage, and that if we have to roll back something, it happens simply, easily, gracefully, and our users don't even notice too.
0: You spoke about Cloudflare and the number of sites that use Cloudflare, and you've used that to roll out some really interesting new tools, if you like, in the era of AI. A lot of site owners, a lot of creative people are worried that their websites, their content are being scraped by bots that are essentially gathering data for the AI companies to train their systems on. You've done something which, if you like, I guess the aim of it is to give website owners and content creators more control over how that happens. Tell me about what you're doing to manage the AI bots.
1: What we want to make sure is that site owners of all shapes and sizes have transparency and control. That means they understand who, what is trying to access their site, and then that bot expresses its intent. That bot tells you what it wants to do on your site and why it's trying to access your information. And with that transparency and control, site owners can decide themselves what they want to do. They can decide to allow, they can decide to block, they can decide that there is a new business model that wants to be created where they're going to ultimately charge for access to their information.
0: I mean, these bots are something that has sort of become a feature of the internet, aren't they? They're programs that are essentially going out into the internet and identifying content and scraping that content. And search engines use them to find information so they can tell people where stuff is. AI companies use it to gather data that will help train their AIs and that their AIs can present to users. What's the scale of that? I mean, have you seen a big increase in bot activity?
1: So if you look at activity on the internet, we're now at a point where HTML page requests are more bot than human. So there are more bot agent automated requests for page access by bots than there is humans today. And we think that trend will continue.
0: Does the proliferation have negative consequences for site owners? I mean, bots can be useful. I mean, it helps people get their stuff into search engines, help gets their stuff out there, if you like. But are there negative consequences for site owners?
1: The fundamental business model of the internet is changing. So the internet was built such that you put your content, you put your information out there, you let a bot scrape it, and they will return for the idea that they can scrape you. They will give you traffic, which leads to ads, subscriptions, maybe someone buys something, or just an ego boost that someone was reading your stuff. And that has just fundamentally changed. And so the way that the exchange that's going to happen on the internet is just going to have to evolve. And that's one of the main things why we wanted to give site owners transparency and control around what was happening on their site, because they then need to decide how to figure out what their business model is, because we need a business model. We need high quality, original, human generated content on the internet. We think it's great for humanity.

0: humanity, but it also is needed for AI. AI is only going to flourish if there is high quality, original, human generated content.
1: And so what you're doing is effectively erecting a barrier, sort of a barrier in code that will let them say to a robot from an AI company, no, you can't have our stuff, or you can have our stuff, but you need to pay us for it.
0: Yeah. And on top of that, people need to decide whether they need to see what's on their site, which is the transparency and control. They need to decide whether they block, just want to block. We want humans on our site. We want to block because we ultimately want to be paid for it. And if you think about any market in the world, no market exists without scarcity. So if you can get something for free down the street, you're not going to pay for it. So blocking may not be the end game, but you may need to start there in order to make sure that you create a market for your information.
1: Are people paying?
0: Absolutely. People are absolutely paying. So good example, I'll use People Inc. as an example because they've publicly talked about this. So the owners of People Magazine, they've been very aggressive on blocking bots. Their CEO, Neil Vogel, on their earnings call, talked about the fact that they had aggressively blocked bots, and they are now being paid. So we're seeing large media companies as the first step getting paid. But it's not just them. The headlines are all about the large media companies, but this idea that AI is looking for very specific pieces of information that they don't already have means things like local news, things, science, health. Information that is very specific is sought after by AI companies. So we're also seeing AI companies willing to pay companies that look like that. Some of that will be direct, meaning a direct negotiation between those two companies. And some of that will happen more programmatically on a platform like Cloudflare. We announced something called Papercrawl, which is the original, which is the beginnings of a business model where you can get paid for your content in a more programmatic way.
1: And that was Stephanie Cohen there. And I should say we recorded that interview before Cloudflare revealed the impact AI was having on its own business and that it was to cut its workforce by 1,100 employees in an AI-driven restructuring plan. Our next guest is a 24-year-old self-taught app developer based in the Ethiopian capital, Addis Ababa. His name's Nate Zalecki, and he's just won a $10,000 prize from Amazon Web Services for his app called Ivy that uses artificial intelligence to help school children learn. But the really clever thing about Ivy is that even though it uses AI, it can work without access to a top-spec smartphone or a constant connection to the internet. But perhaps that's not surprising because it turns out Nate knows a thing or two about learning with access to only the most basic tools.
2: I started coding at 14. I was writing code on paper, C++, and different programming languages. So I started pretty young. And
1: Doing it on paper rather than doing it with a computer, just sort of, getting your head around there, how it works, but doing it with a notepad, really.
2: Yes, exactly, doing it on paper. I had no access for laptop or, internet or even mobile phone, so I had to use paper. And I started my first AI startup at 17 as well. So that was around 7 years ago. So I'm self-taught. I dropped out from college first year, and I'm working on a lot of startups.
1: Tell us about Ivy.
2: Ivy is the world's first AI tutor that works completely offline on low-cost phones and engages with the students proactively and teaches them proactively as well.
1: Why did you call it Ivy?
2: I called it Ivy because I was interested, when I was in high school, I was interested in Ivy Leagues, so in the US, so that's why.
1: Right, aiming high.
2: Yes, exactly.
1: So, I mean, there's a lot of interest in AI education. I think that's around the world. People are thinking, well, maybe AI could be used to deliver tutoring. You want to do it to address, I suppose, some issues to do with teaching and education in Africa. Would that be fair?
2: Yes, exactly. I wanted to solve one of the most pressing problem, which is education inequality in Ethiopia, not only in Ethiopia, but in Africa in general and in third world countries.
1: And what kind of inequality are you talking about here?
2: I'm talking about underserved students who cannot access reliable internet.

0: And also students and teachers. Teachers usually here in Ethiopia, one teacher teaches 70 students. So which is not education, which is more like crowd control. So that's what I'm talking about.
1: And I think that's a problem that I think a lot of nations all around the world hope that AI might solve. But you mentioned there a particular problem, which is a lack of internet connection, lack of good internet connection. And I guess that previously that might have been a real barrier to using AI, because most of them require a good internet connection or an internet connection of some sort.
0: Yes, exactly. That's one of the biggest problems that I've tried to solve. And that problem is like mostly in third world countries.
1: And how does it try and solve it?
0: Usually most AI needs billion-dollar servers, right? Data servers. But what I did was compress the AI model so that it fits on normal phone, on a low-budget phone, on $80 phone. So it works offline and it works forever and for free, yeah.
1: So even if a student is disconnected from the internet for a large part of the day, they can still have their own sort of personalized tutor? Is that
0: yes.
1: What Ivy provides?
0: Yes, basically, yeah, that's what Ivy is. Fully personalized, fully offline. Once you download the app and the model, you will be able to learn and interact with the app and Ivy forever. Yeah.
1: I suppose one of the challenges with learning through a phone or any other kind of computer is how you know if the kid is actually learning. Because,
0: yes.
1: I think most people have skived off the odd lesson. Mm-hmm. How does Ivy deal with that problem?
0: Yeah, that's a very good question. So I try to deal with that problem by introducing a new concept called proactive learning. So that what that means is Ivy reach out to the students actually and calling them, checking on the schedule and the study plans and everything. So she actually calls in, if there's exam approaching, she will call and say, exam is approaching, you need to study this and that, let's study, just like a real tutor.
1: In fact, we can hear a recording
0: yes.
1: That you made of Ivy doing this.
2: Hey, Natnell, I noticed you haven't studied today. You were doing so well with quadratic equations yesterday. Want to pick up where we left off?
1: One of the interesting things about it is it delivers teaching in an Ethiopian language, Amharic, if I'm saying it right, and
0: yes.
1: Also in English. Were there challenges with getting an AI to work in Amharic? Because we learned that some languages, the tech companies haven't been so good at making sure their systems are able to deal with and to understand.
0: Yes, definitely. That's one of the challenging parts. And there's not enough training data in different, local languages. Amharic is the official language. So Ivy works fairly well with Amharic. And I'm trying to add support for other local languages as well.
1: You've won an award for the development of Ivy.
0: So I won the Global Innovation Award for Ivy. The competition was organized by Amazon Web Services, and it was one of the largest AI competitions ever. More than 10,000 teams from 115 countries participated. So, yeah.
1: What's it like to be taught by your app, by Ivy?
0: At first, it will seem weird because we're not used to AI calling us. Most of the AI is currently in ChatGPT or any other AI tutor or app. It's not proactive. It will wait for you to, to chat with them, to write at it. But Ivy, she'll reach out proactively. That part is really, students were really amazed here. They were really excited about it. They wanted to use it because I ran a small pilot for around 10 days. So it was pretty short, but they wanted to access it for a long time. It was really a cool experience.
1: Would you have any advice for other young people listening who may be wondering, that perhaps they too don't have access to a lot of computing, but they'd like the idea of getting into computing?
0: This is why I made Ivy. So basically, if I had Ivy at that time when I was 17, it would solve a lot of my problems that I had to deal with and walking to any

0: kilometers per day just to save money for internet connection and stuff like that. So Ivy exactly solves that problem exactly. Anyone with low cost mobile phone can learn 24/7 about anything, literally. So the only thing that will matter is agency, taste, and, you know, passion. If you have something to learn in mind that you want to learn, that you love, you can learn it.
1: And that was Nate Zalecki speaking to us about Ivy from Addis Ababa. Well, that's it for this week's edition of Tech Life. Just time for me to chase you, our listeners, for your thoughts inspired by this week's show and any ideas you have for future programmes. You can email us at techlife@bbc.co.uk or WhatsApp us on +44 330 1230 320. And there's much more tech news from all our team at bbc.com/technology. This show was an A-plus effort from producer Tom Quinn and a more work-needed piece of late presentation homework from me, Chris Vallon.

0: From CBC News, The World This Hour, I'm Neil Herland. U.S. President Donald Trump is on his way to China. He'll meet Wednesday with Chinese President Xi Jinping. Claire Lai is the daughter of Jimmy Lai, the Hong Kong media tycoon who was sentenced in February to 20 years in prison for breaking China's national security laws.
1: So President Trump has expressed his commitment to freeing my father. I think, you know, the rule of law in Hong Kong is completely broken, that this is a solution that has to be solved leader to leader. And I am confident that President Trump will be the one to free my father.
0: Trump is bringing a delegation of American business leaders to China, including Elon Musk and Tim Cook from Apple. In a post on his Truth Social platform, Trump says he'll ask the Chinese president to open up China to American companies. A French woman infected in the deadly hantavirus outbreak on a cruise ship is critically ill and being treated with an artificial lung. The patient is in a Paris hospital, and her doctor says she has a severe form of the disease that's caused life-threatening lung and heart problems. The outbreak now has 11 cases reported. There's no cure or vaccine for hantavirus, but early detection and treatment can improve survival rates. One of the largest coffee chains in the United States is coming back to Canada. There are plans for hundreds of Dunkin' Donut locations to open in this country over the coming years. As Anise Haydari reports, it's not the brand's first attempt.
2: Foodtastic, the Montreal company behind Second Cup, says it's bringing Dunkin' Donuts to Canada.
3: And all our franchisees are going to be local Canadian franchisees.
2: Peter Mammis is the president of Foodtastic. He says he sees opportunity even in a softer economy.
3: The quick service restaurants are having a little bit of a lull, but I think that's actually a benefit to us because there's going to be a lot more real estate available to us.
2: In the 2010s, the last few Dunkin' franchises in Canada folded under other ownership, in part blaming a lack of investment to fight Tim Hortons. University of Toronto marketing professor David Soberman says Tim's is still a big competitor.
4: Even if Dunkin' opens a couple of hundred outlets, it's still very small compared to Tim Hortons.
2: The first outlets are planned for Toronto and Montreal. So while the slogan says America runs on Dunkin', most of Canada will have to wait. Anise Haydari, CBC News, Calgary.
0: It's a bittersweet night for Montreal hockey fans. In the Professional Women's Hockey League, the Montreal Victoire beat the Minnesota Frost to advance to the Walter Cup Final. Meantime, in the NHL, the Buffalo Sabres beat the Montreal Canadiens 3-2 in Game 4 of their second-round series. Cobino Oduro reports.
5: It was a big night for hockey fans in Montreal, with both the Montreal Victoire and the Montreal Canadiens playing playoff games. And let's start with the Montreal Victoire. They won their game 2-1. Captain Clutch, Marie-Philippe Poulin, scored the game-winning goal to send her team to the Walter Cup Final in the Professional Women's Hockey League for the first time ever. Now they will be playing the Ottawa Charge in an all-Canadian final for the first time in league history. This is Montreal's first time in the final and Ottawa's second time. Meanwhile, outside the Bell Centre, Habs fans are leaving, disappointed that the team didn't end up coming away with the win. Now the series is tied at 2-2 apiece, with Game 5 scheduled for Thursday, where fans are hoping that the Montreal Canadiens will win that game and then come back here for Game 6 and close out the series. Cubino Duro, CBC News, Montreal.
0: The first semifinal of the Eurovision Song Contest was held in Vienna tonight. And some pro-Palestinian activists were removed from the venue. They were protesting against Israel, which is one of dozens of countries competing in the annual music contest. The Israeli singer Noam Betan performed his song Michelle and secured a spot in the finals, which will be held this Saturday. And that is your World This Hour. I'm Neil Herland.
6: 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I'm Saroja Coelho. Now from the BBC, it's Heart and Soul. 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
8: Definitely. They are the ones who killed my family.

0: I told them to be strong and assured them that what happened in our country will never happen again. That is what I told them.
1: You said that when you went to see them, you told them to be strong. Why?
0: Because we have forgiven them and that nothing else can happen after forgiveness.
1: You are listening to the documentary from the BBC World Service. I am Felenga Kwaya, and for Heart and Soul, I am in Rwanda, speaking to survivors and perpetrators of the 1994 genocide against the Tutsi and asking what forgiveness means when the people who killed your family come home.
0: Well, they were released towards the end of last year. This year started with them already released from jail.
1: The man you've just heard is Daniel Gasangwa. He's 75 years old and lives in Bugesera in the eastern province of Rwanda. A bald-head man in blue suit without a tie, Daniel is very calm. And when the men who had killed the members of his family were released, he went to find them himself.
0: When I heard the news, I did not believe it. I was like, then? Released? How come? Okay, let me go and see. There was a friend of mine I wanted to see there, a friend who helped us during those difficult times. So when I arrived, I asked him about them, and he took me where they gathered at a pub and joined beer.
1: To understand why Daniel says he forgave, you first have to understand what he lost. During the genocide, his wife was killed as well as four of his eight children.
0: During the 1994 genocide, things were very difficult, and we were evacuated to Burundi. My children and the mother hid in the house. Others ran from gunfire. When people saw them, they said, look, those are Kasangwa's children. They hit them with hoes. And my wife was killed instantly.
1: And yet, alongside the people who murdered, there were also others who hid and protected his family.
0: When I returned from Burundi, I found that Margaret Thomas' family had hidden my children, and they survived. I went with the soldiers and brought back all four children. I had eight children. Only four survived.
1: So for Daniel, the road to forgiveness did not begin with forgetting what had been done. It began with something else. The knowledge that even in the middle of the killing, some people chose to save life.
0: When we returned to Rwanda and reunited with our families, we realized not everyone was bad. We also had good preachers who taught us to forgive. They taught us that those who shed blood will face consequences. Because we had realized that some people had done good by saving lives, while others had committed evil, we decided to forgive publicly. We refused to take revenge by shedding blood as they had done.
1: Let me ask you, was forgiveness your own choice? Or was it because the president asked? Or it was by pressure?
0: No, there was no pressure to forgive. We forgave this all willingly, without coercion. Forgiveness came from our heart.
1: That spirit came from the religious teachings you received. In other words, you would say that your faith enabled you to forgive those who harmed you.
0: Yes, our faith led us to forgive, because we realized that what they taught was true. If it was not for God, we too would have perished. We were no better than those who died.
1: Forgiving those who harmed you, how much effort did it take? What did it take for you to be free?
0: Forgiving required prayer in those rooms. Pastors helped us pray and sing for God. They would say, we pray for God's people. Have a pure heart. Forgive those who wronged us. Avoid sinning as they did. We pray God to be with them. Bless those in prison, and forgive sincerely, for they may be released. Truly, it came from the heart.
1: Do you have peace now? No more resentment, or is just 50-50?

0: Absolutely not. For example, when the families have weddings, they invite us despite having killed our loved ones. They say, we want you at our wedding. Please do not miss it. This Saturday, there is a wedding. My wife, whom I married after the genocide, and our children are all invited. Actually, although he wronged us, but now we are friends. We visit each other, share drinks and food. Children eat and have fun. Sometimes he sends me a bunch of bananas to eat because he knows I used to have banana plantations, but now I do not. Even though he committed atrocities during the genocide, today he's my friend.
1: Did he kill members of your family?
0: Yes, he killed the children of my younger brother. All my three younger brothers, their wives and children were killed, and he was involved.
1: Now that they continue to return, are you and your people ready to welcome them?
0: I'm ready to welcome them because the government says that after forgiveness, nothing else matters. I've forgiven completely. I hold nothing against them. They can live freely.
1: Daniel's thoughts here are remarkable, even hard to hear, but not uncommon in Rwanda. After the genocide, programs encouraging reconciliation between communities were set up all over the country. Remorseful perpetrators and survivors were encouraged to live among one another, and Gachata courts were set up to administer community justice at the local level. Bishop John Ruchahana has been a central figure in Rwanda's reconciliation process.
2: When a survivor releases that anger, forgives, it's like releasing a pot of acid from your mind, from your brains.
1: Does it work? Do you have results?
2: It works. We have men and women who have forgiven the perpetrators, and they live together. And actually, if you have chance to visit your king in the UK, you can ask him. We visited our villages, our reconciliation villages, where perpetrators and survivors of the genocide and the repatriated people from Congo and elsewhere live together in the same village.
1: Is it hard to get to this?
2: Let me tell you, you can imagine and talk about. Is to understand the agony, the pain, the loss of all the family members. And some of our people in Rwanda have lost their fathers and mothers, and they are alone in this world. That kind of pain, that difficulty, and be confronted by a perpetrator asking forgiveness. It is, yes, it is hard. And some of them today are still crying, shed tears, and sometimes we cry with them. It's hard. But you see, you cannot, let me tell you, we cannot surrender to evil.
1: Recently, those perpetrators who have been in prison for more than 30 years are now being released.
3: Yes.
1: And Prison Fellowship is trying to help them. Can you take us through what you're doing?
2: Actually, this we try to rehabilitate these perpetrators who are being released from jail. Are Rwandese. They committed crimes. Some of them confessed they are wrong. They confessed to their families. They're going back. But they're coming back home, strangers, because Rwanda has changed. The worldview has changed completely. The attitude of the people, the understanding, the comprehension, the business mind is changed. So they are coming home with some kind of inferiority complex. We need to help them adjust to that change so that they can be productive in the society.
1: Is it working?
2: Yes, it is. It will work. It's not over yet. We have still long to go. But we are persistent. That's why we have in Minibumwe unity and reconciliation and resilience. And these children live together. They don't see Mhutu Mututsi, they don't see Mutwa in their own faces, but they see Rwandese and friends and dear brothers and sisters in the Lord Jesus. They love each other. And that's reconciliation. Reconciliation is not necessarily the word reconciliation. Reconciliation is practical. Reconciliation

0: is living together in these villages we are talking about, we have constructed, and in lives we are living together, in churches, all the work, all the friendship, all the intermarriages that are taking place, all interrelationships, business sharing, partnership in business, all is reconciliation. See, reconciliation to me as a bishop is not the word, is not the grades of people. It's not the amount of money, the poor and the rich. No, it's that ability, that test of loving each other and living together and producing together and expect a common destiny together.
1: Bishop Rutyahana speaks about reconciliation as something spiritual, but also something difficult, slow and deeply painful. Not everyone's route to forgiveness has looked the same. Stephen Ngabonziza is 72. His story begins not in the church, but in fighting.
2: We fled to Burundi after my wife and children had been killed. I didn't stay long because a lonely life in a refugee camp was unbearable. I returned to Rwanda to help liberate that country. I captured an enemy soldier from the enemy side of Habyarimana. I wanted to shoot him, but they stopped me. I said, "They are shooting at us and now I have captured him. You tell me to spare him?" They told me revenge was forbidden in the army. I handed him over with his weapon and continued fighting. That's where I learned not to take revenge. Later, I was demobilized and given a job as a prison guard.
1: In which prison?
2: It was Rurima prison. I found people there whom I knew. At first, I refused to go, telling the ministry I could not guard a prison that held those who killed my family. I asked to be sent to Nyanza instead. They told me Nyanza had fewer prisoners, while Rurima had many and needed more manpower. So I had to go to Rurima. Once there, I found those who killed my relatives. My duty was to ensure no prisoner escaped. That was my responsibility.
1: But didn't you meet and talk with them since you knew each other?
2: Yes, I did talk to them. When they came to the store to collect food, they noticed I had reinforced security to prevent escapes, and we would talk. Even when the fights broke out inside the prison, I would step in and calm them down.
1: Was this because you were following orders as in the army, or because your heart had found peace?
2: I felt it was the government's order to forgive, that there should be no revenge, but rather to put the culprits in jail and have them serve their sentences. Later, the church of courts began inside the prison. I attended and listened to testimonies. Who killed, who was killed, and how they were killed. I realized I could not take revenge because I had never seen those who killed my family. And in Gachacha, no one confessed to killing them. The person who said it was not in jail. No one suspected him because he was still young during the genocide. He made a confession later in Gachacha and asked me for forgiveness. He came with his father and his wife to my home. I told him, "I forgive you." But then I asked, "But if I forgive you, what next when other criminals are in jail?" He explained he had been assigned to do teach.
1: What is teach?
2: Tij is a community service as an alternative punishment for prison for convicts. Later, an NGO called Fondazioni came to teach us about reconciliation in Rurima.
1: So your forgiveness did not come from faith or religion, but from Reconciliation Commission call.
2: Yes, it was possible thanks to the National Unity and Reconciliation Commission.

0: not from church. It was also from the military order that I had learned. And in prison, we had rules. No prisoner should be harmed. If anyone tried to escape, the rule was to shoot them in the leg, never to kill. During my time, no one ever escaped.
1: Stephen is careful when he talks about forgiveness. He does not turn it into a simple or meat heartwarming story. He says it began with orders, with prison rules, with the work of reconciliation. But I wanted to know whether, after all that, it had become something deeper, something that now lived in him. Did you later socialize together? Were you neighbors in a way that you could meet and attend ceremonies together?
0: We live in different but nearby villages. I live in Yabagengwa. We often meet and talk. Just recently, one of his children got married. I made my contributions and attended their wedding. You see?
1: But as a human being, when you see him, doesn't your heart feel anguish?
0: No. I don't get scared when I see him. There is no problem between us.
1: Don't you have fear that what happened before could happen again?
0: No. It doesn't pose any danger. We are all united now. Leaders have a responsibility to encourage us to live in peace and avoid anything that could bring back conflict.
1: You are listening to the documentary from the BBC World Service. I am Felenga Kwaya, and for Heart and Soul, I am in Rwanda, speaking to survivors and perpetrators of the 1994 genocide and asking what forgiveness means when those who killed your family return home. So far, you've heard from survivors, but forgiveness is never only one person's story. It also asks something of the one who seeks it. Viete Ludivici was imprisoned for crimes committed during the genocide. He now speaks about confession, pardon, and God.
2: So, I'm going to read out this letter here. I, Ruribichie Viata, on 25th October 2022, I confess to crimes I committed during the genocide against the Tutsi. Reference, asking for forgiveness from Rwanda's state and those I've hurt during the genocide perpetrated against the Tutsi in 1994. I, Ruribichie Viata, ask for forgiveness from Rwanda's state, Rwandans, and all the people that I have hurt. I am asking for forgiveness from the bottom of my heart, without any external pressure.
1: Well, when you finished writing that letter, was it taken to the person you wrote it to?
2: Yes, when I got out of prison, I took it myself and presented it to him, and he granted me forgiveness in daylight. And there were witnesses. Life goes well between us, no worries at all. And it is the same with all other Rwandans who survived. Sometimes they pick me as a role model for those who are released so that I may give them lessons and take part in the reconciliation process. That's how it is.
1: Do you feel any remorse now?
2: Very much indeed. I wouldn't be here if I had not confessed. Those who don't want to confess are still in jail.
1: Tell me, when you asked Eugene to forgive you, did he accept?
2: Yes, indeed. Actually, his son is the one I went to because Eugene was killed in an attack I was part of. His son forgave me. He's a Seventh-day Adventist, and we are good friends now with everyone.
1: Apart from Teogen's son, how about other survivors?
2: All of them, we are good friends now. Those from the neighborhood, including Kasangwa and Stephen, who came with me. I was even under his surveillance.

0: because he was a prison guard. He was friendly.
1: Okay, they forgave you. How about God?
0: He forgave me too. Otherwise, I wouldn't be standing here. I wouldn't be smiling with a thankful heart. But I am now relieved. I feel I'm a complete Rwandan.
1: Do you pray?
0: Yes, I do. I'm a Catholic. I was baptized and I'm called Viato Ririchie. I'm a member of Paul's community family in Karirishi Central, Ririma Parish, and also a counselor in Bethany Groups. I'm also a representative of Justice and Peace Initiative in Kabeza Central. So, wherever I'm needed, I go.
1: And you feel in your heart that God has forgiven you.
0: My heart is at peace as God has forgiven me. And those I hurt have forgiven me too. Everything is fine. No worries. No fear for bitterness from people. No, that's not me now. They all know me.
1: When they informed you about your release from the prison, you didn't have any fear of how things will turn when you go back home.
0: No, I didn't. Because of the teachings we received in jail and the word of God, which says, come now, let us settle the matter. Though your sins are as red as crimson, they'll become like wool. You've asked how we felt when we heard about our release. It was very exciting because miracles would happen inside the prison. I had a cell which I shared with a colleague who would come and tell me about some Marian apparitions inside the prison. He advised me to behave and always carry my chaplet with me and pray with all my heart because you are among those to be released, he revealed to me. I didn't argue with him because I was convinced myself that God had forgiven my sins.
1: And then there is this. Not the idea of reconciliation, but the sound of it. Men whose life were once divided by unimaginable violence, now sitting together, talking, remembering, even laughing.
2: Stephen.
0: Yes, he has actually reminded me. Stephen, I remember there were some greedy inmates. Because I remember Stephen used to tell them, well, I'm not trying to praise him because he's here. He used to address other inmates saying, look, you're in jail because of the genocide, killing the Tutsi. And on top of that, you want to starve your own people to death? Instead of praying to God to get you out of here, you want to commit another genocide against your own people inside this state of yours?
1: Something good he did for you that you remember. What is it?
0: I remember one day he called me. There was a prison break, and then the warden decided to stop giving us food. So he called me and asked if everything was okay. I told him I was dying of hunger. So he offered to get me out of prison. I didn't know what was on his mind. Then he told me he could get me out and take me to a construction site where we used to work and get used to activities that were meant to facilitate our rehabilitation and socialization with survivors. So we went out to the field and worked at the site, then came back to prison. I mean, he did a lot for me. But Gasangwa and I, we live in harmony. Like you see how we are seated together. When I heard the news, I was so excited.
1: That might be the deepest thing in these conversations. Not that forgiveness is spoken about, but that it has to be lived. In prison, in villages, at weddings, in shared food, in memories that have not gone away.
0: All of them, we are good friends now. Those from the neighborhood, including Gasangwa and Stephen, who came with me.
1: When I began this conversation, I thought I was asking about release from prison. But what I heard, again,

0: again was something harder to explain. Forgiveness is prayer. Forgiveness is discipline. Forgiveness is confession. Not forgetting, not excusing, but somehow living on. You've been listening to the documentary from the BBC World Service. I am Felenga Kwaya, and this was Heart and Soul in Rwanda. The producer was Rajiv Gupta. Thanks for listening.
1: That was Heart and Soul from the BBC. You're listening to CBC Radio 1. Up next, from New Zealand, it's Our Changing World.
2: That's... looks like a bit of a wriggle into the nest.
3: So. That's quite a narrow entrance.
2: Mm. Can you see the chick there?
3: Yeah, I see it now. Wow, it is a white fluff ball.
2: Mm-hmm.
3: How old is this chick?
2: It's about 3 weeks old, this one.
4: Kia ora, nau mai haramai, ki te ao hurahanga, ko klakin kanamitane. It's nighttime on Whenua Ho, and I've tagged along with the Department of Conservation's Kakapo and Takahe Recovery Program Operations Manager, Deirdre Virko, as she checks a chick at foster mum Suzanne's nest.
2: So I'm just going to go take some respiration rates before I get the chick out and disturb it.
4: Setting a 30-second timer, Deirdre watches the small rise and fall of this little ball of white fluff as it breathes quietly in the nest. It's a still night, and we've timed this visit to come when Kakapo Mum is off the nest, as have the other rangers who are out and about, radioing respiration rates and weights back to the hut base to be logged and checked.
2: This chick's just being fed by Mum. It's got a huge crop. You'll have to be very gentle as I pop it into its bag.
3: Your Mum's good to you?
4: Now, it's not that we've been here camping out in the foliage, spying on Suzanne, waiting for her to leave before we sprung into action. Suzanne's nest movements are tracked and signaled through a monitoring system that responds to a transmitter she wears. It's the same story for every kakapo on the three breeding islands, and the plan is that each of the new chicks born this year will also get such a transmitter. But with the numbers of kakapo growing, hopefully hitting over 300 birds soon, is this kind of monitoring sustainable? Last week we talked about the disease and fertility issues that kakapo face as the team looks to the future. This week on Our Changing World, we'll be focusing on the problems of monitoring and habitat. With the current kakapo islands filling up, where will the new juvenile kakapo go? If it's on the mainland, how far might they roam? And how could they be monitored and kept safe in new areas, which might even have some predators? First, though, how kakapo are monitored today? Last week, we visited Aranga's nest during the day, when Mum was at home, because the staff knew her to be generally okay with humans visiting. But the kakapo, the parrot of the night, is mostly active after dark. And so that's normally when chick checks happen, when Mum is off the nest, fetching food. Deirdre and I set out from the hut right on dusk. The calls of the forest birds have dropped off as they settle into roost. The only sound is some gentle kaka warbles drifting through the still night. They're kind of sleepy time, settling down noise. We pause before we reach Suzanne's nest and wait to hear from base. Dr. Andrew Digby, the science advisor for the program, who we met last week, is monitoring the kakapo train station in the office at the hut. This tells him every time a kakapo on the island leaves or returns to the nest. The chick's full crop shows Suzanne was out gathering food before returning to feed and then popping back out again. With the little chick now in a bag, Deirdre hangs it from a weighing scales.
2: About 490 once I take the bag off. So that's good, considering you wanted 400. That's fantastic. Right, let's give you a once-over. Got some dried food on the back there. Let's just have a quick look at your belly, if you don't mind. Oh yeah, look at that skin. That all looks lovely and clear and healthy. Fantastic. I'll just bring that weight into base. Whenua Ho base from Deed, you copy? Yeah, I've got some.

0: waits for you for Awarua, A2.
1: Yep, go ahead.
0: 490 grams, that's 490 with a full crop and 48 respiration, and checks bright and responsive.
1: Cool, stand by.
2: So he's told you to stand by because he's going to have a look at the weight graph?
0: Yeah, he'll plot that graph and just double check what it's looking like, whether it's tracking nicely. It'll probably be a nice big jump. He'll come back and say, well, it's looking really, really good, I suspect. And this chick was quite light, actually. It was tracking along the mean minus 35% line. So one of the lighter chicks on the island, so it's nice to see it's getting a good feed. Yeah, go ahead.
1: Yeah, that's looking good. That's kicked up from the minus 35 to the minus 20. Delta is well above the 90th percentile, so looking great.
0: Okay, well, that's fantastic. Thank you.
2: Now, the reason we could sneak in, safe in the knowledge that Suzanne was out and about, is due to technology installed at her nest earlier in the season.
0: This piece of canvas here, that's pegged down. I'll just unpeg it for you and show you. This is our nest technology. And so every nest just outside the nest will have a piece of canvas like this. And underneath we've got a battery and a wee black pelican case, and inside the pelican case is the brains of our nest snark. So just a wee circuit board in there, and that's connected to, let's shut that, a cable. This cable here that goes right down and is tucked inside the nest, so is only about 30 centimetres away from mum. And at the end of that cable is a wee receiver, and so that receiver is picking up her transmitter, so it tells us when she's on the nest and when she's off, and it's also reading a little bit about her activity level, so we get a bit of data coming in to show us how active she is when she's on the nest as well.
2: So receiver in the nest, which speaks to the brains of the operation here, and then I see a cable that's snaking up from there.
0: Yeah.
2: And up on a tree is an aerial, so that's sending out the information. How does that get back to you at base?
0: So, yeah, that aerial up in the tree there is just transmitting the signals via our hubs or our data loggers that we have stationed around the island, and that's channeling the signal down to base.
2: And so at the start of the breeding season, that must be quite a bit of work then to firstly identify where the nest is and then set up all this tech.
0: Yeah, it is. We know when the female has mated because we get the mating activity, or we didn't get all of them this season, but we get that information with using the same kind of tech from the male and female's transmitters, and then we'll monitor the female's activity levels, and we can see her drop into a really low activity. She's usually active for about 12 hours a day when she's not incubating, and that drops right down to about 1 or 2 hours a day. So you see this classic signal of her going into incubation. When she's been incubating for a while, we'll track in on her transmitter and locate her nest, and then we'll very quietly set this nest tech up, just sneak the cable into the nest, and then we'll come back over the next few nights while she's away and do any further kind of setup of the tech that we need to get it looking good. Maybe we need to do some nest modifications to get better access, those sorts of things, so we can do that when she's off.
2: This breeding season, is this nest snark on every single kakapo nest?
0: It is. We have a nest snark on all nests, so we have absolute wealth of information coming in, and it's really enabling us to step back because all of this data is so rich, and we're not having to check the chicks every night like we used to in previous breeding seasons to know that things are going okay. We can basically watch the activity, mum coming and going, make sure that all looks normal, and then we'll come and check the chicks less frequently depending on how we prioritise them with genetics, for example. Mm.
2: And there's one island in particular where you're extremely hands-off this year, where you can monitor remotely using this kind of tech.
0: Yeah, so Te Kākahu, we have nest snarks set up at each nest just like this, but there's nobody on the island, and we're still monitoring that data daily.
2: Yeah, it seems quite big brother, like Orwellian for the kakapo. But as you say, it's part of that stepping back because it means that you don't have to physically interact. And

0: have eyes on and check the chicks and mums as frequently.
1: Yeah, that's right. So we've got 10 nests out there and we've got data coming in each night that gives us a reasonable amount of confidence that things are going well. The mothers are all behaving as they should be, coming and going. So we're fairly confident that they're raising really healthy chicks out there.
0: And this has been the biggest cockapoo breeding season since the program began. When you look to the future and a possible next breeding season, which, you know, with numbers of birds, if it turns out to be even bigger, does the future still hold a place for these nest narcs?
1: That's a really good question. Every season we'll evaluate what we do and make changes, and we're already coming up with ideas about how we can make the nest narcs more simple in future, more cost effective, easier to install, etc. So I suspect for a while the nest narc will remain an important part of our monitoring. But as the population grows, I don't think we can keep pace with having nest narcs on every single nest. So we'll have to start making some decisions about how we monitor in future.
0: Time to get back to base. So we follow the flagging tape that marks the route from the nest to the trail. Deirdre has more checks to do, but I head back to the hut. It's fully dark now. And the nighttime creatures of Fenua Ho are having their say. Peka Peka, the southern lesser short-tailed bats, can be heard amongst the trees. Rulu chicks chitter away, while from the island tops in the distance, a kakapo is booming. Hopelessly late for this breeding season, maybe practicing for the next. The next day, there's a different task at hand. Finding an adult bird called Queenie. Using aerial receivers, Deirdre and Ranger Bryony track her location down to a gully. With Deirdre on the hill above her and Bryony below, they corner and catch her as she tries to run away through the undergrowth. She's decidedly unhappy about this.
2: So this is a bit of a frustrated Queenie. And Queenie's an adult female. We've just caught her to give her a new microchip and just give her a general health check. She did nest this year. She laid eggs, but she hasn't raised any chicks. So, yeah, it's a good opportunity to check in with her.
0: Part of this health check is to have a look at how the transmitter is sitting. They get fitted to each bird individually by hooking string around each wing so that the birds wear like a little backpack. Deirdre pushes a small wooden wedge block between the transmitter and Queenie's back.
1: This is just a way of standardising the transmitter fit. So we slide the wedge just down the back of the transmitter there. And we've got a couple of markings where the transmitter should sit between. Yeah, that looks good.
0: Today they have another transmitter-related job, to recover a small GPS logging device that's been attached to the side of it.
1: Oh, it comes off nicely though, doesn't it? Doesn't leave any residue. Put that somewhere safe.
0: This GPS device is to be delivered to science advisor Dr. Andrew Digby. He explains that while the smart transmitters the kakapo wear have given some information about their movements around the island, the GPS data is much richer and has revealed several surprises.
3: They basically move around a lot more than we thought initially. So we used to have an idea of where the kakapo habitat was, and when we'd track them every, say, every week or something like that, we'd find them roughly in the same spot. But we're finding that in between those times, they actually move around quite a lot. And there seems to be perhaps some seasonal variation in how kakapo move, which we hadn't necessarily expected, especially among some newly translocated populations of kakapo.
0: And is this one of the questions that you really want to answer? Because a big one is, how much space does a kakapo need? I mean, do we know the answer to that?
3: Yeah, we don't actually have a good idea. So estimates so far range between about 15 and 50 hectares for kakapo, but it's very much context dependent. And so that is a big problem, because we have a space problem for kakapo. So knowing exactly how much space a kakapo needs, and different kakapo will need different amounts of space. So for example, a breeding female may need quite different habitat requirements compared to a non-breeding female. And a juvenile, for example, might have different requirements too. So trying to understand some of those things really helps us with our problem of trying to find new habitat for kakapo.
0: The GPS logger that's just been removed from Queenie will add information to a current research project that's looking at what breeding females are up to.
3: We want to understand when they're nesting, where are they going, how much space they're using.

0: also looking at things like when they're visiting the males, so they go around the bowls where they're going to, and that's shown up some really quite interesting stuff as well. And plus also what else they're doing, like are they wandering around? We've seen some evidence that females, for example, are visiting other nests as well, trying to understand, as well as the space use, some of the other behavioural information that we can glean from these data.
1: Visiting other nests, so they're visiting other ladies, and you mentioned interaction there, and it strikes me that these are the kind of things that you can only start to figure out now that there are enough cockpool to interact.
0: Yeah, that's right. One thing we've really noticed over the last few breeding seasons is that we're seeing behaviours in kakapo that we hadn't really associated with them before, and particularly social behaviour, because kakapo have always been thought to be a very solitary species. But we're seeing kakapo hanging out together, certainly juveniles hanging out in groups. We're seeing birds roosting in the same trees, roosting in the same holes. We're seeing females, both adults and juveniles, visiting nests. So we think they're a lot more social than we previously gave them credit for, and that might be a result of the fact that for the last 150, 200 years, kakapo have been in very, very low densities. We haven't really seen natural kakapo behaviour until recently, when we've started to get these bigger numbers of kakapo on the islands. This is perhaps much more what things used to be like for kakapo.
1: Because the original estimates of how many kakapo there would have been in New Zealand are very high.
0: Yeah, at least hundreds of thousands. We know they're in massive densities. We know Richard Henry, for example, talks about people finding 100 kakapo within a mile. Like, these are very, very high densities, even higher than what we've got now on these kakapo islands.
2: He brings up a map of Whenuaho with coloured dots representing each kakapo. Each coloured dot is centred in a specific part of the island, that bird's home range.
0: And this is an example of showing how full this island is for kakapo. There's not much gap in between all those dots. So every part of this island is being used by kakapo. And we're looking now at a map of, for example, of some of the breeding females and how much space they're using when they've been nesting. And you can see there's a big difference. Some birds are in really quite a small area, where some birds are ranging over much larger spaces. I'm actually showing an animation now of juvenile kakapo moving around Whenuaho, and you can actually see they're moving massive distances right across the island. They'll be in a home range on one corner, and it looks like they're visiting a nest on the other side of the island. So they're moving really, really big distances, and this is the sort of thing the GPS data are showing us, which we just didn't know before.
2: They've also been working with the Bioeconomy Science Institute to map the trees on the island.
0: So this is quite powerful, because what we can then do is, with this tree map, we can overlay the GPS data from kakapo on it, and we can actually do things like understand how many rimu trees, for example, a female might need when she's nesting. And then to know that and look at the variation amongst individuals, we can then take that to other sites and say, if we're going to put kakapo in a new place, how many kakapo can we fit in here? How many breeding females do we think it might be able to support?
2: All of this helps them build a picture of what kind of requirements kakapo have for habitat, but also to identify the monitoring challenges the team will face as they try to navigate this time of change.
0: It's interesting, because there's Māori information, some Mataronga, and Richard Henry also used to talk about kakapo migrating. One thing we don't know anything about is, because we've always had kakapo on islands, is what do they do when they get to big landscapes, and how far can they move? And as we look to put kakapo back onto the mainland, they've got a lot of space to move into, so they could go massive distances. We just have no idea. And if they do, like, how are we going to track them? How are we going to make sure that we know that they're roughly in the area we think they're in? So that's where we've got to look at different ways of monitoring them. And I can't wait until the day that we release a kakapo without a transmitter on. I'm really, really looking forward to that. And I used to think it was a long way into the future, but actually now I think it might be happening quite soon. And so how can science tell us, or what methods can we use of monitoring a population? So we still want to keep the population growing. We still want to know that it's healthy, it's producing offspring, that there's not a disease. But how can we do that without this intensive monitoring that we have? And that's where we've got, you know, methods, for example, like eDNA. Can we use eDNA approaches to monitor the population? Can we just use some acoustic methods, or can we use thermal cameras, drones, those sort of things? There's some technological advances that we think that we might be able to use to monitor kakapo in a very hands-off way, but to make sure that the population is still going well.
2: So where might they go, this new influx of juvenile kakapo? Well, Deirdre Virko says they're exploring several different options for future habitat.
3: There is the path of predator-free rakiura, which would be a game-changer for kakapo, taking them home, essentially. There is the pathway of fence sanctuaries. Can we learn from our time at Maunga Tautari, and can

0: that build the population. There's a pathway that we're kind of on now, which is finding more island sites, but we've run out of really high quality predator free island sites. Next round of islands would be islands with low density stoats or rats, places like Cooper Island, Resolution, Secretary, Pukahereka, Coal Island, where we currently have a small number of males. And then there's also the pathway of mainland sites like South Westland, where some really ambitious predator control has taken place and large areas are now virtually predator-free or very near zero.
1: There are challenges with all of these possible new kakapo sites. A predator-free Rakiura Stewart Island would be great, but it's still a long way off. Some of the kakapo that were released into the North Island Maunga Tauturi Sanctuary Mansion fenced eco-sanctuary found their way out over the fence. The island sites Deirdre mentions will have visiting stoats, and releasing kakapo into the massive mainland area of South Westland would present exactly the kind of monitoring conundrum that Andrew referred to. They're doing feasibility studies at the moment and in discussions with Ngāi Tahu, says Deirdre. But a decision is urgent now. They need to make a call on a new space by the end of the year, she says.
0: I think we're going to have to move into a future where we have kakapo at higher risk sites. That's just the reality that we face. We've got two choices. We can not grow the population and not try and just leave them where they are, or we can take risks and hopefully make some good progress and learn. One of those risks is sites where occasionally stoats turn up or rats turn up. And I think, you know, knowingly having females who are going to nest at a site where the occasional stoat comes along, that's a quite a change for us. Like at the moment, we've had males at a site with stoats and we haven't had any deaths, but it's small numbers. But to knowingly have birds set up to breed at a site where stoats do come along, that will be quite a change for us, and I think a bit of a scary one. But it is going to be necessary to learn. I mean, maybe there are ways that we can protect those nests, that we can make sure that we can get the stoat numbers down to absolutely minimum as possible just prior to breeding, that we can have some kind of technology that alerts us to the presence of stoats or maybe deals with them right there and there around nests. You know, there are potentially things that we can look into to reduce those risks, but it's always scary taking those first steps into a new kind of world.
1: A new use of tech this year was to set up a live webcam in one of the nests on Whenua Ho. Kakapo mum Rakiura made international headlines as a YouTube star and has collected a dedicated following. The reason, says Deirdre, to help people connect with the birds.
0: I think it's really important to share about kakapo recovery with others. I mean, there are so few kakapo. They're on offshore islands. Hardly anyone gets to see them. People only care about what they know about. And kakapo are so charismatic that hopefully that kind of initiative really inspires people to do something for nature in their own backyard.
2: And that advocacy side of it is actually really important for the program because a lot of your funding is outside of DOC, right, for the operations cost.
0: That's right. So our salaries are covered by a Department of Conservation, but our operating costs, so the food on our table, the helicopter flights to the islands, those are all covered by public donations and partnerships. So it is really important to us to reach out and to engage. And we have quite a large international audience watching kakapo as well, which is fascinating.
2: Yeah, it's true. There's really something about them. They're super charismatic birds that seem to really have captured, as you say, an international audience. And part of that is that they're really very much put forward as individual birds that have a name and their own story, and that helps with the advocacy because different people can adopt birds and learn about that bird story. But for this year, there is a decision that not all birds will be named. Can you talk to me a bit about that?
0: Sure. So our vision is to restore the Māori of the kakapo, or the life force of the kakapo, and that vision is to have kakapo nameless, wandering through our forests, booming from the mountains and the hilltops around our cities and towns, not to have a transmitter on, not to have a name and a well-known history. Those are things that we love as humans when we're engaging with kakapo, and it's fantastic. You know, it generates so much interest. But ultimately, we want them to

0: restored to what they once were, characters in our night forest.
1: And do you think people will come along with you on that on that vision, on that journey?
0: It's a transition, definitely. We're not going to stop engaging and stop naming some kākāpō and sharing stories about their personalities and their characters because they are fascinating. But we won't do that for every single bird. You know, currently we have 93 chicks alive. We may name 50 or 60 of them. We haven't decided yet, but that's still a lot of engagement, a lot of opportunity to share their stories, and it's a step towards that future where they are just out there doing their own thing.
1: The tui in our backyards, the pea waka waka flitting through the forest. They don't have names, or backstories, or transmitters, or people spying on their movements, swapping eggs and chicks around, or doing artificial insemination. They are just wild birds. And that's the vision for the recovery program and for Ngāi Tahu, to whom kākāpō are a taonga. The stepping back has already begun, and it will continue. But it will be a long transition, says Deirdre.
0: If you think about that number, even if we do get to 300 this year, there's still less kākāpō in the world than there are children at my daughter's school. You know, it's such a small number. So they are still vulnerable. We can't walk away just yet. We do have quite a long path to go, but we have made some really good progress.
1: Thanks to Deirdre Virko and Dr. Andrew Digby of the Department of Conservation's Kākāpō Recovery Program. This episode was produced by me, Claire Kincannon. Script editing was by Liz Garten, and sound engineering was by William Saunders. Tēnā koe I whakarongo mai. Thanks so much for listening. I'm Claire Kincannon. Have a great week. Kia pai, te wiki.
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5: From CBC News, The World This Hour, I'm Neil Herland. The leaders of the United States and China will have 2 days of meetings, diplomacy, and perhaps some deals. Donald Trump and Xi Jinping are meeting in Beijing over the coming days. Lisa Xing reports.
6: Donald Trump leaving the White House en route to Beijing for a high-stakes summit only had praise for Chinese President Xi Jinping.
7: Guy's a friend of mine, and we're going to have a great meeting.
6: This is the

0: first time a U.S. president has gone to China in 9 years, the last also by Trump. Even if he's welcomed with the same pomp and pageantry as before, a lot has changed. The war in the Middle East, for one, looms over the visit. Trump widely expected to ask China to put pressure on its ally to end the conflict, though he did not admit it.
1: No, I don't think we need any help with Iran.
0: The bilateral relationship also a major focus, considering years of mistrust. While there may not be a broader deal, a win for Trump might be in the form of sector-specific agreements like China buying more soybeans or oil and natural gas to reduce the trade deficit. Lisa Sheng, CBC News, Toronto.
2: A former Mountie accused of being an agent for the Chinese government is expected to learn his fate in BC Supreme Court today. William Miker's defense argued the Crown's case relies too much on circumstantial evidence. And as Georgie Smythe reports, there's been some surprising moments in the trial.
3: The former RCMP officer denies allegations he was working for the Chinese government to prepare a campaign of intimidation against a multimillionaire Chinese expat who lives in BC, a man China says fled the country with hundreds of millions of dollars. To prove their case, Crown prosecutors used an email Micah sent to a colleague in 2017, where he talked about a, quote, fraudster wanted by Chinese police. The prosecution says it's presented a range of facts that Micah was laying the groundwork for a campaign of extortion, one that was an affront to Canadian sovereignty.
4: I think I'm a pretty straight, honest guy.
3: On the final day of the judge-only trial, Micah's counsel told the court the Crown's case is purely circumstantial, based mostly on a narrow reading of two paragraphs from that email, and that criminal intent had not been proven. A verdict is expected today. Georgie Smythe, CBC News, Vancouver.
2: A licensed drug addiction counselor who delivered the doses of ketamine that killed actor Matthew Perry will be sentenced today in Los Angeles. Perry was a citizen of both Canada and the U.S. He died in 2023. Prosecutors are asking for 2.5 years in prison for Eric Fleming. He's one of five people who pleaded guilty in connection with the actor's death. The first openly gay basketball player in the NBA has died of brain cancer. Jason Collins spent 13 years in the league, playing for six different teams. He made history in 2013 when he came out.
5: There were those family members that I had who said, Jason, do you need to come out publicly? Do you need to disclose this? Can you just, you know that we know we love you, but you don't necessarily need to talk about it? And I said to them, that's not who you raised me to be.
2: Collins announced in December that he had stage 4 glioblastoma. Jason Collins dead at the age of 47. And finally,
6: it's over! Report Taylor Victoire! Montreal has its trip to the final!
2: The Montreal Victoire beat the Minnesota Frost last night in the decisive semifinal game of the Professional Women's Hockey League. Montreal will now play the Ottawa Charge for the Walter Cup, an all-Canadian final round that starts on Thursday. Meanwhile, in the NHL, the Buffalo Sabres beat the Montreal Canadiens 3-2 last night in Game 4 of their second-round series. The series is now tied at 2 games apiece. And that is your World This Hour. I'm Neil Herland.
7: Are you good to begin?
8: I am.
7: When I first met Elaine Dewar, she was propped up in bed, draped in hospital blue and white, oxygen tube in her nostrils. Thank you, first of all, so much for speaking with us, given everything that's going on with you.
8: I'm grateful for the opportunity, actually.
7: A couple of times, she allowed herself a short break, but she was determined to push through.
8: I'm a journalist. I've got to get the story out. That's my job. You know, my job's not going to end until I'm done.
7: I understand that urgency to get the story out, and I know it well. But there was more to this than a professional imperative. Elaine had stage 4 cancer. When we met, it was just 2 days before her medically assisted death. Our conversation, though,

0: Hello, can everyone hear me? We're going to get started in 2 or 3 minutes here. If you want to find a seat, we're digging a few more out for you.
1: In a wood-paneled room at Massey College at the University of Toronto, the official launch of Alain Dewar's book was about to get underway. The room was overflowing with people, scholars, lawyers, journalists, family, and friends. Everyone, except, of course, Elaine herself.
0: Hello, everyone. And thank you for coming out in support of the launch of Alain Dewar's final book, Oblivious, Residential Schools, Segregated Hospitals, and the Use of Indigenous People as Slaves of Race Science.
1: Dan Wells is the publisher of Biblioasis and editor of Elaine's book, an investigation into how Indigenous people were treated and horribly mistreated by the Canadian medical system. The final manuscript, though, grapples with much more. Our collective obliviousness, the definition of genocide, and Elaine's own history as a Jewish woman one generation removed from the Holocaust.
0: Elaine's Oblivious is a deeply personal book. It became progressively more so with each pass and edit. But it was also a book very much about connection between individuals, families, communities, and what can happen when ignorance and obliviousness, a word that has come to carry a particular weight and meaning in my vocabulary, fray the ties that should bind. It's about the erosion of trust and the personal, cultural, and societal costs of this. It's about not only acknowledging the past, but working to correct, as best as we are able, historical wrongs, which we can't do unless we know what has happened.
1: And not even terminal cancer was going to get in the way of Elaine trying to tell us what happened.
2: That might have been her greatest gift. How much she cared about other people's stories, about what each of us cared about.
1: Anna Dewar Gully is Elaine's daughter.
2: I have always been immensely proud of my mom, the writer. She used her voice fearlessly, determined not to care how it landed, even though she did care how it landed. She would say, "How it lands is not your business, Anna. Your business is to look under every rock, to talk to every voice, to reflect those voices as truthfully as you possibly can, and to trust your audience to learn alongside you." It was not easy to have a mother like that. She was so present in her work, so observant, so determined, so mission-driven. And yet I would choose no one else to be my mother. She taught me to see joy and to write it. She taught me to see pain and to use it. She was a lifelong student of this world, and she tried her damnedest to pass it on to me and my sister Danielle, who's here today. In hospice, as she faced the sudden pain of cancer, she was still determined to get the voices from this book into the world, even the night of her diagnosis, like literally on the table the night of her diagnosis. Okay? That was foremost in her mind. At that time, I actually really didn't understand. I was pissed about it. I just wanted her to be my mom. But by the last day of her life, I actually did understand how her life and her life's work were completely commingled, really one in the same.
1: That's how it came to be that Elaine recorded 2 interviews in the days just before she died. One with her friend, journalist, and author, Marcy McDonald, and one with me. Could I first begin by asking why it had to be you to tell this story?
3: Well, when I got an email from this man, Roland Christian, who is an American Indian Movement activist from the 70s, who is a psychologist and a professor at St. Thomas, and I asked him that question. I mean, what he wanted me to do was to investigate the Canadian government's genocide of Indigenous people. And I said to him, well, you know, the Truth and Reconciliation Commission said cultural genocide. They didn't mean the genocide that you're referring to. And we had a lot of back and forth over the meaning of the word genocide, the history of the convention that was in part created by a Jewish lawyer who fled Poland on.

0: on time before the start of World War II and who began to outline what was going on in Nazi Germany. And basically, at the end of the day, it got down to two things. One, I would not exist if not for Indigenous people, because my grandparents and great-grandparents were saved by them several times when they first arrived in Canada on the only Government of Canada Jewish agricultural colony in the country. They were not equipped. They were dropped in the middle of nowhere, and their Indigenous neighbors kept them alive. And that story persists in my family down through three generations. The other factor that Roland pointed to, he said, you have the skill set, which in a way is true. I mean, the last several books I've done have involved reading scientific literature with a very sharp eye. And it is a skill set. And so obligation on the one hand, capacity on the other. But the obligation was augmented by who I am and how I came to be. Who I am is the daughter of a doctor, the niece of another doctor, the niece of an RN, the niece of a pharmacist. And what grabbed me was the allegation that Indigenous people were used as subjects of science without informed consent. So all of these things came together, and the obligation was what really stuck.
1: There's a lot to unpack there, but I do want to get a bit closer to the motivation and what kept you going, because this was not an easy investigation. Could you talk about the process and what kept you sort of motivated as you went through it?
0: On the one hand, sheer stubbornness. I was looking for what Christian described as the cause of a group of Indigenous men that he sat with during the Royal Commission on Aboriginal Peoples in the 90s, who were displaying symptoms associated with certain kinds of drugs and who claimed to have been taken to the basements of their residential schools, strapped down on a table, injected with something, after which they developed tardive dyskinesias and seizures. So there was something there. There was something physical there to get my hands on. And when I started just doing general Googling, I found, oh my goodness, there is a whole literature describing all kinds of experiments done on not just residential schools children, but adults and entire adult communities. So the more I looked, the more I found. And the more I found, the more horrible it was.
1: One of the horrible and defining discoveries Elaine made was that for decades, Indigenous people were required to be treated in hospitals that were separate from the mainstream Canadian system. That fact has since been the subject of scholarly research, books, and class action lawsuits. And yet, it still isn't widely known, and wasn't to Elaine either. So she broadened her inquiry to ask how that shameful history of two separate and unequal medical systems got buried. Could you just lay out the importance of that, the fact that there were two separate systems, you know, dealing with people living in this country?
0: Yeah, and how I discovered this was just Googling one day, and I asked a different set of questions than normal, and up comes a lawsuit filed by Tony Merchant in Saskatchewan, who I grew up two blocks away from, on segregated hospitals. And he says, you know, there's the segregated hospital system that existed between 1945 and 1981 or 82. These hospitals were all over Western Canada. There were 29 of them, I believe it's a number. There were two of them in Saskatchewan. One of them was at Fort Capel. So I'm going, that's impossible. There can't have been a segregated hospital system. My father would have gone ballistic. I can't, you know, did anybody, how could I not know that that system existed? So next set of questions was to my friends who did go to medical school. Did you know about this system? And the answer was 100% no, until I got

to the last one, who turned out to have worked for one in Sioux Lookout, didn't knew it as the Zone Hospital. On his first day doing his internship rotation, saw the sign Indian Hospital over the front door. So that was the first indication that people of my generation were even aware of this. My aunt, who was trained at Holy Family in Prince Albert, never heard of it. And she's like not that far from North Battleford, where one of the hospitals were. And then I remembered I was actually in Fort Capel for a writer's and dramatist's 2-week set of seminars organized by the government of Saskatchewan, its Arts Council, for high schoolers who had an interest in the arts. And I realized I must have walked by that hospital every day for 2 weeks without noticing a sign that said segregated. I mean, the sign said Indian Hospital, but the meaning was segregated. And this is the 1960s, where segregation is all over the news, where outrage about what's going on in the United States is everywhere. And I realized that for 40 years, a segregated hospital system had existed without my knowledge. So it became a question of how is it possible to remain oblivious to an entire health system, which nobody even looked at as historians or academics until another 40 years after it was shut down? How did that work? What is going on? So the question of obliviousness and the mechanics of it became another driving force in doing this book.

0: In her quest to get at the mechanics of how a nation forgets its past wrongs, Elaine scoured the archives and related lawsuits launched in recent years. She also consulted historians. Eventually, the story of how the history of the segregated hospitals was overlooked began to take shape.
1: No one asked the questions, what happened after the treaty? How did these people fare after that? You know, why are health conditions, the history of criminal injustice, why is that all so different than the lives of most ordinary Canadians?
0: One of the people Elaine interviewed was John Malloy, Professor Emeritus of History and Native Studies at Trent University and leading historian of Canada's residential school system. He's author of the seminal book, A National Crime, The Canadian Government and the Residential School System, 1879 to 1988, based on his research for the Royal Commission on Aboriginal Peoples. There was little history written on the subject before he took it on.
1: Those questions weren't asked, really, not for a very long time. And part of it was the economy of the historical profession in Canada. It's not a lot of us who are historians, right? And doing Aboriginal history, if you can even call it that, was not the smartest thing to do, I remember.
0: Why not?
1: Well, I remember years ago when I put my name in for funding and didn't get it. And my friend got it, a nice amount of money, and he was doing French-English relations. And he said, John, he said, I told you to get with the game. The game is French Canada. It's not Indians, right? So it was that sort of process. Mm-hmm. And it changed, obviously.
0: Yes.
1: The more we got interested in Indigenous issues, you know, the more there was... There was funded inquiries, you know, the Royal Commission, all those sorts of things. We're wanting to hire people to really delve into some of the more interesting aspects of that relationship.
0: I know that it's a moment in the book when Elaine comes to you and asks you, where's the mention, where's the study of segregated hospitals?
1: Right.
0: It was kind of in plain sight, and yet... So few Canadians even today know.
1: Yeah, no, it's quite true. One of the problems was the economy of the studies sort of thing. There was money to do particular sorts of things and not to do anything else, or not to do other sorts of things.

0: So the focus got put on what was apparently the most important, and that was the nature of the political relationship between Canada and these Indigenous communities, sort of thing. The socioeconomic conditions were there, but it wasn't what was going to bring in the research funding that, you know, be perfectly frank, it's what the discipline exists on.
1: To bring the history of segregated hospitals into the present, Elaine also set out to speak to survivors.
2: My name is Ann Burkhardy. I come from long, proud family of Métis people from the Northwest Territories and the Red River.
1: As a child, Ann Hardy contracted tuberculosis and was sent in 1969 to a segregated hospital in Edmonton called the Charles Camsell, quote, Indian Hospital, where she both witnessed and endured sexual assault. As an adult, she became the representative plaintiff of a related class action lawsuit against the federal government, and a drawn-out legal process ensued. Anne agreed to speak to me on the eve of the launch of Elaine's book. What was it like for you just to see this book in print form?
2: It was wonderful to see it in print, I guess. It was very hard to read, but it was a good overall picture. And by that I mean the lack of awareness by the settler people, how we knew what was happening. Even in residential school, we knew about residential school issues. We knew about hospital issues in our Indigenous communities. But the outside world was totally oblivious to it.
1: Why do you think so many Canadians are oblivious to such an important event in the history of this country, and certainly an important event in your life and many other Indigenous people?
2: Well, I think it was easier to ignore. I mean, we were out of sight, out of mind.
1: Why did you decide to talk to Elaine Dewar about your experience?
2: Well, we were already into the lawsuit by that time. So my story had come out in public, you know, and to some degree. And I kind of was backing off of, I wasn't sure I wanted to do any more interviews. But when I, you know, was introduced to the idea that Elaine was going to actually write a book about it, you know, this is what I wanted was education of the public to understand the depth of the systemic racism that we faced, that, you know, where many of them were under the impression that it was residential schools and that was one and done. It was much more than just residential schools. There were other issues that were reverberating through our community.
1: Issues like what went on at those segregated hospitals. At the Camsell, Anne narrowly escaped major surgery that was more radical than treatment at the time for white people with the same condition.
2: But though we knew that was not acceptable medical practice anymore, they were still doing it to our community. Now,
1: yes.
2: Luckily, and what's really surprising, because both my parents are products of residential school, mm-hmm. And, you know, when they heard things from the authorities, from, you know, they would take it in stride, even though they might not be happy about it and they'd rail about it at home, they followed the rule, you know, mm-hmm. And, but that they were able to come and advocate for me is, you know, an amazing story unto itself. That they were able to come and tell the doctor, no, you know, they did not want this for me.
1: They prevented it.
2: They did prevent it, yes. And, you know, quite frankly, the doctor told them, well, you're going to have to take her home to die then, because she's not going to survive. So that's...
1: And here you are.
2: Yeah, here I am, you know. I was sent...

0: went home with some, you know, large pills. They were, I'm guessing, antibiotics, 3 big pills, so 9 pills a day, you know, that I had to take for 3 years. But here I am alive to tell the story. And, you know, I go for regular checkups, x-rays, and have never had a recurrence or anything. But, you know, it makes me wonder how often do things like this happen? You know, and I mean, here they were going to do this surgery. And until, you know, and this is a thing as a parent and as a grandparent, that kind of blows me away. My parents never surrendered me. They sent me for medical treatment and they were going to give me this surgery or supposed surgery without my parents' permission and without their knowledge, even though they had a telephone in their own home. How would you think that's all right? You know, and I like people to sit and think about that as a parent or as a, you know, grandparent. How would you feel if, you know, such a drastic medical intervention had been taken and you weren't aware of it till afterwards?
1: As author and journalist Elaine Dewar discovered, such needless surgeries were just one part of a much larger story. This is Ideas. I'm Nahla Ayed. Journalist and author Elaine Dewar died with medical assistance in September 2025. In the weeks leading up to that day, she spent hours poring over the manuscript of her final book entitled Oblivious. And 2 days before she passed away, she spoke to me about it and about her discovery of unethical experiments that used Indigenous people as subjects right here in Canada.
2: The more I looked, the more I found. And the more I found, the more horrible it was.
1: Elaine would conclude, our obliviousness to all this was deliberately manufactured.
2: And that became to me the worst part of all of this. That whole chunks simply were wiped off because they had to do with Aboriginal people.
1: Elaine turned up document after document, some of them published in scientific journals describing such experiments. Elaine focused on a series of them funded by the Canadian government as part of a global effort called the International Biological Program. That program was conducted between 1968 and 1974 in the Inuit communities of Iglulik and Hall Beach in the Arctic. And according to Elaine's investigation, they were all done without informed consent. And a warning, there are distressing descriptions of those experiments in this part of our conversation. I have to ask you just how horrible. What kind of experiments did you discover?
2: It's not like we're talking about the Nazi experiments in which death was part of the experiment. They were the kind of demeaning, and in some, and certainly in the science side, useless experiments trying to delineate the capacities of Indigenous people from others, as if race made a physiological difference to their functioning and behavior. So this was racist science from stem to gudgeon, and its purpose was what? And its product was less than what? And yet whole communities were being subjected to really stupid experiments that purported to show that there was a physiological difference between Indigenous men and white men, for example, in how they process alcohol. Nonsense studies. You know, and here you have this population who can't say no.
1: Another experiment, which later became the subject of another lawsuit, involved experimental skin grafting, in which pieces of skin were removed from Inuit teenagers and then transplanted onto others, again, without informed consent. Under what guise were those experiments held?
2: The lure was that these people would be treated for their medical situations. And it was a lure. I mean, in the correspondence, it's clear as a bell that they knew they were using it as a lure.

0: and that's why they did it. There is also some evidence in the correspondence that they failed to deliver, especially in Iqaluit and Hall Beach. You know, when you're doing measurements of the skin thickness of a three-year-old or an eight-year-old, or if you're subjecting a two-and-a-half-year-old child to a dental mold so that you can show that there is some either relationship or distinction between a group of Inuit who died off 1,000 years ago and a group of Inuit who are alive now. I mean, you do not subject children to having a metal plate stuffed with gluish substance in their mouths, dripping down the back. I was just amazed that people had the cruelty to do that.
1: Again, I need to ask this, but could you describe that particular experiment? Just what it is they did and what it was they were trying to do.
0: So the guy who did it was a dentist who was interested in the physical anthropology of dentistry. So there are some shape differences, for example, between indigenous people in eastern Canada and Mayan people in Mexico, and between white people and whatever. So what he was trying to show by taking early measurements and later measurements of Inuit teeth was whether or not there was a continuous relationship between the remains found on burial sites, some of which he helped dig, and the living populations in the 1960s and 70s in the Eastern Arctic. And it was curiosity. I mean, science is curiosity. That's what it's about. But science that is done with unchecked power can lead to absurdity, bad science, and misery.
1: Where in Canada were those experiments conducted? And what institutions were involved beyond the residential schools?
0: I would say probably every Indigenous group in this country, from the Northwest all the way to the Eastern Arctic, were at least had bloods taken to show blood relationships. That would be minimum case. So the aspect of where is everywhere. The institutions that were involved were the major universities of this country. In particular, the Iqaluit Hall Beach International Biological Program experiments were entirely orchestrated by the National Research Council and by the Medical Research Council. So the leading arbiters about who got what money to do what research were in charge of these kinds of experiments.
1: The National Research Council, in other words, an arm of
0: the federal government. They would say they're not 100%. They would say they're a Crown Corp, whatever. They are the main dispersers of funds for hard research in this country. That means chemistry, physics. Not necessarily biology, but certainly chemistry and physics. And what's interesting is that the International Biological Program was an environmental change project. It was trying to chart it, and it was trying to chart how environmental change was having an impact on human adaptations. And in particular, they were looking in places like the far north for adaptations that may have been particular to very difficult circumstances, Arctic deserts, jungles, whatever. In Canada, the focus was the Arctic.
1: In its response to a lawsuit about the experiments in the Arctic, the government of Canada denied both involvement in and knowledge of the specifics of the research that was conducted and was therefore, quote, not liable for the harms alleged. In her conversation with friend and journalist Marcy McDonald, Elaine pushed back on that statement.
0: You take that statement and you go back into the archive and you see what you can find. And what I found was the International Biological Program was signed on to by the National Research Council, which was then the most significant funder of hard science in this country, that not only did they fund it, but they picked the particular universities they wanted to work with. They went after particular academics to do particular work, and they continued to fund the program's part in Canada by

0: involving other members, other departments of the government of Canada, such as defense, health and welfare, and on and on. So not only was that statement inaccurate, it completely denied the reality of the situation, which was that the NRC was in charge from beginning to end of Canada's contribution to the International Biological Program.
1: Elaine's investigation also led her to conclude that a doctor involved in these experiments, named Otto Schaefer, had a Nazi connection.
0: As soon as I saw his name and realized by doing a little background checking that he had become a doctor at Heidelberg during World War II, and that he had become responsible for Health and Welfare Canada's research arm in the north, so across the entire north, red flags started popping up in my head. And that's because I'm a Jewish girl who asks questions about what was going on in Heidelberg between 1940 and 1945. And the answer is it was the most Nazified university in all of Germany. And that's saying a lot. His professors would have been those closest to Hitler's theories of race. And eventually, when I went to the trouble of getting his medical records from that university, what he studied a lot about hygiene, which is the preferred word to race studies. So all those red flags are going off in my head. And when I was told by one of my interviewees that he had left his papers to the University of Alberta, I was there like, boom, let's see what we got. And we got was all kinds of conflicting stories. He told this person this story, this person that story, this person the other story. Again, a whole row of red flags. What's he hiding? Why is he hiding it? I knew that I had to hold myself in check because it is bad and it is wrong for a journalist to start chasing somebody on the basis of red flags that have to do with my personal history to the Holocaust, my relationship to that ending. So I restrained myself. Actually, I restrained myself too long. But eventually I went after it, and what I discovered was a guy who had studied under the worst of the worst, had been praised by the worst of the worst, and had been given an inordinate amount of power over the physical circumstances of people in the North who were happened to be Aboriginal as opposed to white.
1: What did he do with that power?
0: He's launched all kinds of investigations. He was the organizer of the so-called consent for the International Biological Program experiments. He was the guy who told the communities that everything would be great. And we can't actually know what he told the communities because his ineptitude was so poor that everybody said no matter what he was speaking, it sounded like German. So the whole question of consent becomes, this guy who works for the federal government, who's responsible for their health care, is asking them to do this. Do we actually have informed consent or do we have coercion? And in my view, we had coercion. It was about lack of respect and it was about helplessness. How do you say no to the people in charge of your annual payments as a family who can actually pull that money away from you if you don't behave, who can keep you from hunting and fishing because, you know, your economy is collapsed and the only way you can get oil and gas for your boats and you know, bullets to kill the animals you need to eat comes from that federal government. So coercion is this story. It's this story from beginning to end.
1: Elaine's conclusions about Otto Schaefer came as a shock to Anne Hardy.
2: Oh, it was awful. It was a large setback for me personally, emotionally. you know, my whole body went into shock just reading the words. I had to read it over and over just to

0: let it sink in and grasp the meaning of it.
1: And so when you sat with what you discovered, I can hear the emotion in what you felt. What did it add to your knowledge of this system that was supposedly taking care of you?
0: Well, you know, I guess in some ways, it was another thing, a building block or a cog in the wheel, another part of the machinery that was starting to make sense. Because here was all these different things, the racism, the institutional care, the, you know, taking us away from our culture and our ways of knowing and our families. And then putting us in this place, you know, that the government knowingly, they had to know, you know, what happened in Germany and what they did with their minority populations. And here, they gave this job to somebody here in Edmonton, you know, and I know people, you know, rail at the, when we say, well, it was a Holocaust for us, you know, it was our version, and they can't understand why we will say, you know, use terminology like that. And, you know, like, how could anybody think that we were overreacting?
1: It would be very tempting for people maybe to say, oh, well, that explains, you know, that explains what the problem was, that it came from the outside. What would you say to that kind of critique? Yeah.
0: No, I think we had the environment at that time in Canada, in the government of Canada, to allow him to come here and work and instill his practices. The government does not make up one individual. It is several people that we, you know, thought the government, the people at that time thought the best thing was to warehouse the Indigenous people and to treat them separately.
1: Elaine also underlined that very point, and I'm quoting from her epilogue here. There was a deeper and more disturbing link between Canadian and Nazi medical science than Otto Schaefer's personal story, she writes. Top Canadian medical and anthropological scientists of the World War II generation were not so ideologically distant from the Nazis. In the main, they too were scientific racists. They assumed that race determined Indigenous people's most important characteristics, and it shaped their intelligence, bound their behavior, drove their proclivities to disease and addictions, and constrained their futures. Indigenous people, if they received treatment at all, were treated in a haphazard and sometimes cruel way in exchange for helping the doctors, dentists, nutritionists, geneticists, psychologists, physiologists, and physical anthropologists build their careers. End quote.
2: It's no surprise that we were made invisible, that we were made oblivious in a country that is so rich in resources that every lake and every river and every mountain bears our names.
1: The final speaker at the Massey College book launch of Oblivious was Indigenous lawyer Dawn Worm.
2: And that's the first thing that was erased when the settlers came in, because that's what you do. You erase everything about the people. If you want to claim their land and their resources to build the kind of country that we have now, that's what you have to do. And that's what was done.
1: Like Elaine, Dawn Worm grew up in Saskatchewan. Their shared but vastly different history is partly why Elaine interviewed him. Dawn also served as counsel for the Truth and Reconciliation Commission.
2: The calls to action that we eventually issued at the Truth and Reconciliation, the 94 calls to action, only a handful of which have actually been realized to date. They are still relevant, my friends.

0: And the conversation that Elaine has challenged us to continue is right there. And I submit to you with great respect that those 94 calls to action of the Truth and Reconciliation contain a blueprint where we can continue forward and build the kind of world that our grandchildren deserve. Not the world where some are oblivious and some are have disappeared, and the teachings of my grandfather and what he told me, that they are here to wipe us out. I never wanted to believe him, and I didn't believe him. And shame on me for that. But that's exactly what it was. And Professor Molloy, Dr. Molloy, has said it so starkly here tonight. And I am encouraged by that. And I'm encouraged by the writings of Elaine Baugh. And I'm encouraged by her children. And I'm encouraged by her family and others who had recognized that your ancestors were assisted by my ancestors. And understand this, that the period pre-treaty, the hundreds, over 200 years pre-treaty, were not like they were in the last 200. They were not. There were relationships that were built. There were strong relationships that were built. And somewhere along the line that got lost. And part of the education system was instrumental in ensuring that those revelations were never brought to light. And it's only because of the strength and the character of people like Elaine and others who will continue, you know, to ensure that these conversations are had.
1: After nearly 4 years of conversations and research, Elaine Duer had no doubt that genocide was the right word to describe the experience of Indigenous people in Canada. She was also certain that our obliviousness to it all was deliberately manufactured by decades of leaving Indigenous experiences out of this country's story.
2: So the mechanics of oblivion and obliviousness, it seems to me, are you leave things out of the narrative. And by leaving things out, you create the capacity to ignore what's in front of your face. It's not written about, not in a really thorough way. It's not described with language particular to us. There is no history. There's nothing until the 1990s, the Royal Commission, followed by thousands of lawsuits, marshaled by some very wonderful lawyers who worked their buns off and almost went broke to bring those cases to court. Nothing. So all those years when I am oblivious, it's because we're leaving things out of the story because they're uncomfortable. That's how we did it.
1: In 2025, the Canadian government settled the segregated hospital class action lawsuit, and the window for claims opened in early 2026.
3: You know, justice does run slowly. It's taking a long time. Like, you know, somebody was saying, oh, finally, you know, 7 years, 10 years, whatever, the lawsuits, you know, depending on their timeline, the lawsuit's finally done, and you must be so relieved that all those years it's finally done. Well, for me, it's 57 years I've been living with this and knowing that, you know, what happened to me was unfair.
1: And it's not done, is it?
3: No, it's not. It'll never be done. Not for me, you know, and it's, yeah, for other people too. I mean, okay, again, you know, like residential schools, what happens to me echoes through my children, right? I will be an ancestor one day, and this is going to play on my, you know, on the future of my family also. Yeah. I understand that you're getting, you know, you may feel, oh, enough already. I've heard so much about this and I've heard about that. And, you know, I've had a tough life too. And it's easy

0: to get into, I think, that kind of thought process. However, it's looking about, you know, looking at the human condition. You know, we all, yes, other people have had issues. Different minorities may have other issues too. And we mm-hmm. have to look at those things. We sure. absolutely have to know what makes up our country, the good, the bad, the evil, but how we can pull things together and how we can make a beautiful country together. You know, let's accept all of us. And I, you know, maybe it's pie in the sky thinking, but I really believe that we all have something to contribute. But we have to acknowledge the past. We absolutely have to acknowledge the past and all the different things that went into it and how those influence us today.
1: What do you want Canadians to know now about what you and so many others went through in those hospitals?
0: What I'm hoping, really hoping, is that we can open up this conversation, look at it from different viewpoints. You know, and that's what I love about Elaine's book, is that she talks about her family and the things that they were going through and how, you know, it could be that they missed what we were going through, even though they were a family involved in the medical system. You know, and for her later on to become aware of it, the differences, you know, like for her, you know, then to end her career, you know, in the sunset of her life, writing this story. It is just so beautiful, I think, and shows you the changes that can happen if we get that education, right? When we find out this did happen, let's learn about it. And, you know, let's open the history books. Let's not whitewash things. And, you know, let's understand what happened in the past and let's never let it repeat in the future.
1: So in some ways, as horrific as the findings are in Elaine's book, you see it as a sign of hope in a way.
0: Oh, yeah. Oh, yeah.
1: What do you want the legacy of this book to be? What do you want Canadians to take away from the work that you have done?
2: I just want them to know what the facts were. And I want them to think very hard about why they try to ignore those facts. Why they don't want to act on them, why they're getting, you know, as Anne Hardy put it, why they're getting annoyed by the amount of money that's being spent to try and make up for all the wrongs that were done. I want them to understand that the wrongs were every bit as bad and maybe worse than what has come out in the courts, and that we can't do this again. We can't slide back into a state of ignorance about who was doing what and to whom and under what law and what. We can't go back there. And how we avoid obliviousness in the future, that's up to you guys to figure out. But, you know, but we got to figure it out.
1: I would hazard to say that your speaking with us today is sort of an act of combating
2: oblivion.
1: Anti-oblivion, sure, yeah. Of combating kind of that obliviousness. Just, it shows such a generosity of spirit to spend some time before your departure to tell us these stories.
2: I'm a journalist. I've got to get the story out. That's my job. You know, my job's not going to end until I'm done. It's my job.
1: What do you want us to do with it?
2: Make sure it doesn't happen ever again. Make sure that people understand that all of this was published in plain sight, that nobody, especially the medical journals, picked up that informed consent wasn't happening, asked any questions about that, treated Indigenous subjects as if they had no rights to privacy. I mean, I want them to look at themselves in the mirror and say, you should never have done that. Don't ever do it again.
1: I really appreciate you making time for us.
2: Thank you for making time for me.

0: Journalist and author Elaine Duer passed away with medical assistance on September 18, 2025. She was 77 years old. Our deepest condolences to her family and friends and all who knew her. Many thanks to Biblioasis publisher Dan Wells for making this episode possible. Much gratitude also to Anne Hardy and to all others who spoke to us for this episode. Many thanks also to Elaine's daughters, Anna Duer-Gully and Danielle Duer, and to her colleague and friend and fellow journalist, Marcy McDonald, for their help. Thanks as well to Corey Haberstock at CBC Edmonton. If you'd like to comment on anything you heard in this episode or in any other, you can do that on our website, cbc.ca/ideas. Technical production, Emily Chiarvesio and Danielle Duval. Our web producer is Lisa Ayuso. Our senior producer is Nicola Luksic. Greg Kelly is the executive producer of Ideas. And I'm Nala Ayed. My final question to Elaine 2 days before she died was whether she had anything else to add.
1: I want to say thank you, Roland Christian, for setting me off on this tour, because it really mattered to me, and it really matters to my family, and it really matters, I hope, to the rest of us.

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1: We're going to save some puppies.
2: When there's a dog in need, Brady Oliveira and Alex Blumberg are hitting the ground running. 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
3: 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From coast to coast, Canada's first professional women's soccer league is bringing the heat. 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
7: From CBC News, The World This Hour, I'm Neil Herland. U.S. President Donald Trump is on his way to China. He'll meet tomorrow with Chinese President Xi Jinping. Claire Lai is the daughter of Jimmy Lai, the Hong Kong media tycoon who was sentenced in February to 20 years in prison for breaking China's national security laws.
8: So President Trump has expressed his commitment to freeing my father. I think, you know, the rule of law in Hong Kong is completely broken, that this is a solution that has to be solved leader to leader. And I am confident that President Trump will be the one to free my father.
7: Trump is bringing a delegation of American business leaders to China, including Elon Musk and Tim Cook from Apple. In a post on his Truth Social platform, Trump says he'll ask the Chinese president to open up China to American companies. A French woman infected in the deadly hantavirus outbreak on a cruise ship is critically ill and being treated with an artificial lung. The patient is in a Paris hospital, and her doctor says she has a severe form of the disease.

0: that's causing life-threatening lung and heart problems. The outbreak now has 11 cases reported in total. There's no cure or vaccine for hantavirus, but early detection and treatment can improve survival rates. One of the largest coffee chains in the United States is coming back to Canada. There are plans for hundreds of Dunkin' Donuts locations to open in this country over the coming years. As Anise Haydari reports, it's not the brand's first attempt.
1: Foodtastic, the Montreal company behind Second Cup, says it's bringing Dunkin' Donuts to Canada.
2: And all our franchisees are going to be local Canadian franchisees.
1: Peter Mamis is the president of Foodtastic. He says he sees opportunity even in a softer economy.
2: The quick service restaurants are having a little bit of a lull, but I think that's actually a benefit to us because there's going to be a lot more real estate available to us.
1: In the 2010s, the last few Dunkin' franchises in Canada folded under other ownership, in part blaming a lack of investment to fight Tim Hortons. University of Toronto marketing professor David Soberman says Tim's is still a big competitor.
3: Even if Dunkin' opens a couple of hundred outlets, it's still very small compared to Tim Hortons.
1: The first outlets are planned for Toronto and Montreal, so while the slogan says America runs on Dunkin', most of Canada will have to wait. Anise Haydari, CBC News, Calgary.
0: It was a bittersweet night for Montreal hockey fans. In the Professional Women's Hockey League, the Montreal Victoire beat the Minnesota Frost to advance to the Walter Cup final. Meantime, in the NHL, the Buffalo Sabres beat the Montreal Canadiens 3-2 in Game 4 of their second-round series. Kobino Duro reports.
4: It was a big night for hockey fans in Montreal with both the Montreal Victoire and the Montreal Canadiens playing playoff games. And let's start with the Montreal Victoire. They won their game 2-1. Captain Clutch, Marie-Fleur Le Poulin, scored the game-winning goal to send her team to the Walter Cup final in the Professional Women's Hockey League for the first time ever. Now they will be playing the Ottawa Charge in an all-Canadian final for the first time in league history. This is Montreal's first time in the final and Ottawa's second time. Meanwhile, outside the Bell Centre, Habs fans are leaving, disappointed that the team didn't end up coming away with the win. Now the series is tied at 2-2 apiece, with Game 5 scheduled for Thursday, where fans are hoping that the Montreal Canadiens will win that game and then come back here for Game 6 and close out the series. Kubino Duro, CBC News, Montreal.
0: The first semifinal of the Eurovision Song Contest was held in Vienna last night. And some pro-Palestinian activists were removed from the venue. They were protesting against Israel, which is one of dozens of countries competing in the annual music contest. The Israeli singer Noam Beitan performed his song Michelle and secured a spot in the finals, which will be held this Saturday. And that is your World This Hour. I'm Neil Herland.
5: I'm Saroja Coelho. 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It's time for The Inquiry from the BBC.
6: Welcome to The Inquiry from the BBC World Service with me, Rajan Datar. Each week, we have one question, four expert witnesses, and an answer. Before we begin, I just want to let you know that this episode was recorded on the 30th of April.
7: Oil prices rise to their highest since the U.S.-Israel war on Iran began. It follows.
6: You've seen the headlines, you've heard the news. The global oil crisis prompted by war in the Middle East has led to warnings about jet fuel scarcity and the possibility of flight cancellations and price hikes. 2 weeks ago, the International Energy Agency warned that Europe has maybe 6 weeks of jet fuel left. And the bad news continues. According to the International Air Transport Association's price monitor, the cost of jet fuel has risen by 130% year on year because of the blockade in the Hormuz Strait. Many people are worried if they're going to be able to take their holidays abroad. Some are changing their plans and staying closer to home. While for many smaller economies around the world, the implications are serious. Will cargo flights still be able to deliver key commodities and vital supplies? But hang on one second. Is it all really that bad? The European Union and many governments have said, hey, don't worry. There's no evidence of actual shortages of jet fuel so far. So keep calm and carry on. This week on The Inquiry, we're asking, are countries

0: is refined from crude oil, along with petrol and diesel, and is essentially a highly controlled form of kerosene. But before jet fuel reaches the wing, its journey begins deep underground. So let's drill down to the basics. How is crude oil, which is then converted into jet fuel or kerosene, created in the first place? Zach Amon is Professor of Chemical Engineering at the University of Western Australia.
1: If we go back millions of years, then the ecology around the world, so the plants and animals that would have died in that period, they're going to be subsumed into the earth. And in that process, the pressure of all the rock on top of them is going to increase, and the earth's core is going to increase the temperature. So that high temperature, high pressure environment, we actually call a kitchen in geologic terms. And that kitchen is where we take all the plant and animal material, and it basically boils it down into a soup of all of these chemicals. That soup we now call crude oil.
0: And when it comes to the best oil sources for jet fuel, well, the Middle East is in a premium class.
1: The interesting part there is that every barrel of crude oil from different fields around the world, the composition is different because those plants and animals that died millions of years ago to be subsumed, each of those were different and they existed in different quantities. The Middle Eastern oil fields are ones that dominate supply, largely because they have two properties that we really care about. The one you'll hear referred to as light, so light oil versus heavy oil. Light meaning it tends to have more of the products that are high value inside of it, so the petrol, the diesel, the kerosene, jet fuel. So that property of being light is very present in Middle Eastern oils. And the second is what we call sweet. So you'll hear sweet versus sour oil. In effect, sweet means that it has an absence of sulfur. And we don't like sulfur in processing or in combustion because it tends to create really harmful effluents for the environment.
0: So let's get to the refining process, which involves distilling crude oil through several stages.
1: One of the metaphors we tend to use in classes a lot is if you're cooking something like a pasta sauce, where you start out with a lot of raw ingredients and usually quite a bit of water. And as you bring that to a simmer, what you're effectively doing is boiling off the water and concentrating the valuable chemicals into that pot. So to refine a barrel of crude oil, what we do is we take that in and we don't put it in a single pot to boil it, but we actually stack 10 to 20 of these pots vertically, and we call that a distillation column. The columns then are designed to take a particular blend of crude oil, and one of the pieces of magic of most refineries is that they spend a lot of time practicing with different blends to make sure that the oil they buy off the market or from oil production companies is exactly right to put into their refinery.
0: Planes require very tight specifications of oil because turbojet engines are highly calibrated and operate in especially sensitive environments, like up in the sky. So the chemicals in the jet fuel have to be safe at high, cold altitudes, and there's very little margin for error. One crucial factor to take into account in terms of jet fuel supply is you can't just situate oil refineries anywhere. They can't be near big population centres, for example. But for those countries that can safely accommodate refineries, well, there is a big advantage.
1: It depends heavily on the region. So if you're in the United States or in the Middle East, where you have both a large amount of supply and refining capacity, then it might be on the order of a few days to a few weeks to take it out of the ground, put it through a refinery, and get it to a point of sale. If you're in a region that has perhaps extraction, but no refining, so you're dependent on importing from the refineries, then it's going to be on the order of a few months for a supply out of the ground to make it through a refinery and to the point of sale in your country.
0: And significantly, in the wake of COVID and Russia's full-scale invasion of Ukraine, Europe has been closing down refineries, while the Middle East and China have actually increased their capacity. Now, just one more thing. When we ask whether our supplies of jet fuels are running out, we are referring more to access than actual reserves of oil, which are relatively abundant, even though much of it is currently inaccessible.
1: So as opposed to saying we're running out of jet fuel / kerosene, it would actually, I would say, be more appropriate to offer that we're going to be start running low, meaning the price of things like airline tickets or anything that uses that kerosene is going to increase, probably more than the lack of supplies.
0: So there is how

0: and we make jet fuel. The next stage of the process is delivery, which has its own set of challenges. Time for our next expert guest.
1: Part 2. Sell-by.
0: Now, once the jet fuel leaves the refinery, it is then transported via a variety of means. Pipelines, ships, rail and trucks, and airport fuel farms. But just as in the production process, carrying and storing the stuff is a very exact science, as the fuel is so sensitive.
2: My name is Ahmed Mehdi. I'm a senior fellow at the Oxford Institute for Energy Studies and a managing director at Renaissance Energy Advisors. With jet, what makes it slightly different is it does not like to be reacting with any other products. So really the conditions for storing jet is far more stringent.
0: And that is partly down to its sell-by date.
2: There's an issue around the shelf life, which is typically a few months, and you'll usually have a just-in-time model that would operate around jet. Jet fuels are actually just really concentrated at a few different major hubs. And so you've got a limited on-site storage. You know, for example, most major airports, they will have like just enough tank capacity on-site for maybe a couple of days of normal operations. So it does operate on that sort of just-in-time model.
0: The problem is this just-in-time method that Ahmed mentions leads to price volatility. Airlines have to operate under these tight restrictions, and because fuel constitutes such a large part of their costs, they often protect themselves from wild supply and price swings by what's called hedging, a kind of insurance policy.
2: There's always a relationship between inventory and price. When you naturally have low inventory, there's more of a scramble for prompt physical demand. There's always going to be a cost associated with taking out an insurance policy, but it protects your price risk.
0: Ahmed believes that one problem for Europe is how increasingly dependent it had become on the Middle East before the US-Israel war with Iran started. In February, Iran closed the Strait of Hormuz, effectively leading to a blockade of these oil shipments that are also vital for other parts of the world. In fact, one oil field alone, the Al Zour in Kuwait, supplies 10% of Europe's imported jet fuel. Meanwhile, more than a quarter of crude oil bound for Southeast Asia also passes through the strait. And although some countries like South Korea and China do have substantial refining capacity themselves, jet fuel from places like Kuwait is still exported there. So what's Ahmed's assessment in relation to Europe?
2: Are they running out? It's basically yes. They had low stockpiles. They've lost their imports from the Middle East. Well, not all of them, but, you know, most of them. And on top of that, they're already having to curtail demand and change the way that they fly.
0: Okay, so looks like we are going to have to adapt our travel plans according to Ahmed. But what about potential solutions? That is what we're about to find out.
1: Part 3. Nigeria's paradox.
0: So, as we continue to investigate the state of our supplies of jet fuel, it's worth considering how individual countries outside the West are coping. Take Nigeria, an apparently paradoxical case. Because while it's actually an oil exporter, its economy is suffering as a result of global oil disruption.
3: And maybe Oluwole, lead economist at STAIRS. STAIRS is a financial and data company providing data intelligence on Africa to investment professionals. So petrol prices have significantly increased by over 30 to 50% across different states in Nigeria. Diesel prices are also higher. Jet fuel prices are higher. And of course, the spin-off from crude oil prices rising is that gas prices are also higher. So across the board, we've seen a significant increase in prices. Now, when prices rise across the board in Nigeria, from imported commodities to petrol prices, it affects businesses as well, not just households. And in the context of Nigerian markets, where small-scale businesses account for over 80% of employment in

0: Nigeria, they are typically the hardest hit.
1: To further complicate matters, because of infrastructural and security issues, land transport is not wholly reliable, and that puts even more pressure on their airlines.
0: When you think of logistics and you think of the current insecurity in Nigeria, you find that the aviation sector has become more intrinsic in terms of moving goods across Nigeria. The price has significantly increased by over 200%. And the reason why this is particularly important is because a lot of airlines in Nigeria experience high operational expenses. You find that airlines are pretty much running on the brink of significant losses and, to some extent, significant cases of bankruptcy.
1: So passengers can't fly as much as they want, and small businesses will be forced to switch cargo from planes to long journeys by road. Fact is, Nigeria may be Africa's top oil producer, but it exports almost all of its crude oil due to the lack of local refining capacity. And as we mentioned, having refineries in reasonable proximity to oil fields can be a major advantage. What's the practicality of that? What opportunities are there and how realistic is that?
0: Short term, I think this conversation will continue, but they will likely remain audio. And by that, I mean, it's okay to have the conversations around Nigeria being an alternative, but when we look at the structural inefficiencies that exist in Nigeria's upstream and downstream petroleum sector, you find that it will be very difficult for Nigeria to meet up to those expectations on a global level. It's not wrong for the rest of the world to see Nigeria as an alternative when you consider the richness of Nigeria's oil reserves and the possibility of Nigeria taking its stead. But in terms of how practical it is for short term, I think it's going to take some time for Nigeria to do that.
1: State refineries in Nigeria are not currently in operation, but there is one private facility, the Dangote Refinery, owned by Aliko Dangote, who is widely regarded as Africa's richest man. It currently produces 650,000 barrels a day of refined products. Back in 2024, the company proclaimed it could meet 100% of Nigeria's requirements for products, including kerosene and aviation jet fuel, and also have a surplus of each of these products for export. But sadly, that isn't happening yet, because it doesn't make business sense.
0: The important thing to note here is that Dangote is answerable to his investors. He has to recoup his capital and ensure that the business is profitable. And beyond that, the idea of the business was not to serve Nigeria alone. It was to serve the broader West Africa and Africa in itself.
1: Do you think that there is a scenario where Nigeria could be so much more self-sufficient in oil?
0: Nigeria does have a lot of reserves and resources for that. But to simply answer your question, the answer is yes. But that would require a lot of governance changes, reduced corruption, a strong fight against insecurity, a strong fight against militant activities in the Niger Delta and pretty much South Nigeria. And it would also require a strong support for the host communities for where the drilling and oil exploration primarily happens. The optimistic view for this is, say, in the next 5 to 10 years.
1: So, the potential for alternative sources of jet fuel appear restricted at this present time. But there is a view that if there's anything the current oil crisis is telling us, it's that we ought to accelerate our search for other, more secure and sustainable forms of jet fuel. Indeed, the head of the International Energy Agency has declared this is the crisis that will turn countries away from fossil fuels, including kerosene. Time for our next witness.
2: Part 4, Beyond the Barrel.
1: The latest conflict in the Middle East has exposed how oil refinement and transportation can be disrupted. So, how might we mitigate that in the long term?
3: My name is Li Qiao. I am a professor of aeronautics and astronautics at Purdue University.
1: Li is involved in alternative aviation fuel research that includes work funded by several aerospace companies.
3: Aviation is quite exposed to the oil crisis, and people don't always realize, you know, that aviation, our airliners, how dependent they are on the global oil system. airline just don't buy

0: I feel they are tied into the entire global network of the crude oil production. So when we talk about alternative fuels, you know, people usually think about, yeah, they're better for the environment. That's absolutely true. But on the other side, it's also about energy security and resilience.
1: The stakes when it comes to the environment are rising. Aviation is currently responsible for 3% of harmful CO2 emissions, which is the biggest contributor to climate change. And passenger traffic is predicted to double by 2050. There are alternatives, in theory at least. Electric and hydrogen technologies are currently being developed for regional and short-haul flights. And then there's sustainable aviation fuel, or SAF. And this mainly comes from biomass-based materials. We're talking cooking oils, fat, agricultural residue, and plants.
0: Long-term advantage of SAF, I think, first of all, is environmental impact. SAFs have lower emissions from the whole life cycle perspective. SAF definitely have all these environmental benefits. SAF can be produced locally, right? Regionally, using local raw materials. That helps improve the energy security, that not entirely depending on one global oil supply system.
1: Lee says while it does have its advantages, there are still issues in place that aircraft producers have yet to figure out.
0: SAFs are different from Jet A due to lack of aromatics, so sealing could be a problem. So they need to make sure that all the pumps, valves, the sealing are okay. Also, SAFs can differ from Jet A in density, right, slightly. Even that, it will affect the range of the aircraft, right? For example, you know, the aircraft initially flies 2,000 miles, but with this different fuel, which the density is slightly different, the energy content is slightly different, all those will change. So the aircraft framer needs to figure that out. Because of density change, it can also affect the center of gravity, like distribution of fuel around the aircraft. So those are the things we need to consider when we change to a different fuel. But again, I don't see major obstacles in implementing those fuels in the aircraft.
1: There is one other major stumbling block: the ability to produce SAF in meaningful quantities.
0: Currently, SAF production accounts for maybe less than 1% of the overall jet fuels. So that basically means we're nowhere close to, you know, even a few percentage that can be blended with Jet A to power our fleet. So it really means that we are not at scale for aviation applications.
1: Critics argue that even optimistic SAF projections fall well short of replacing fossil jet fuel at scale, and improvements in efficiency on their own won't keep pace with how fast the aviation industry is growing. On the other hand, as research and technology progress, SAF at scale becomes more viable. For example, by using biomass that does not occupy huge areas of land or compete with food production, like human waste and algae. So, although this is a way off and something that's not going to happen overnight, there are alternative supplies of fuel that can power our airlines and potentially one day mitigate oil shortages. So now we return to our question. Are countries really running out of jet fuel? Aviation is critical to the global economy. We need fuel to power our constantly expanding fleets. So are we exaggerating the problem of the threat to our jet fuel supplies? Well, yes, in the sense that this isn't a problem of the physical reserves of the raw material to produce kerosene, but rather a serious long-term issue around interrupted distribution. What's more, there is also the pressing problem of reducing harmful emissions. The experts seem unanimous. With an increasingly fragmented and frequently disrupted supply chain, it could be beneficial to all if there was more self-reliance and diversification in the jet fuel market. You've been listening to The Inquiry from the

0: BBC World Service. Before we jet off, I want to tell you that The Inquiry has a huge archive of episodes available to listen to. This includes Should We Mine the Moon? And Why Are Our Taps Running Dry? You can find these and more wherever you get your podcasts. Just search for The Inquiry, and while you're there, please press subscribe and turn on push notifications so you never miss an episode. This edition of The Inquiry was presented by me, Ranjan Datar. The producer was Matt Toulson. The researcher, Evie Yabsley. The editor, Tom Bigwood. And the technical producer was Mitch Goodall.
1: That was The Inquiry from the BBC.

0: I'm Saroja Coelho here on CBC Radio 1. Have a great day.
1: This is CBC News in Newfoundland and Labrador. I'm Sarah Blackmore. Good morning. This province's privacy commissioner has found that the Department of Education failed to protect the personal information of hundreds of thousands of people. Teachers, students, and caregivers had their private information, like MCP and social insurance numbers, exposed in the 2024 cyber attack of a program called PowerSchool. Now, as CBC's Leila Beaudoin reports, Carrie Hatfield is calling for tougher monitoring of outsourced data management by all government bodies.
2: We need law. We need robust law to create safeguards and guidelines for these companies who really don't have any right now.
3: Carrie Hatfield says the entire world of cybersecurity needs tougher laws and regulations. And the Department of Education isn't alone in falling victim to hackers like the 19-year-old who cracked the global company's data management software, only to hold PowerSchool ransom. But she says there's things governments can do to protect that private information.
2: If they're going to do it right, they have to make sure they have contracts that are strong and monitored.
3: Hatfield says it's ensuring companies aren't keeping private information online. In her 17 recommendations, she called for more monitoring, steps to better protect personal information going forward, calling this breach significant, and warning more vigilance is required to prevent privacy breaches like this one in the future. CBC has asked the Department of Education for comment on Hatfield's recommendation.

0: recommendations. Leila Baudouin, CBC News, St. John's.
1: Dean Penny is expected to be back on the stand in a Cornerbrook courtroom today for cross-examination. Penny is charged with first-degree murder in the death of his estranged wife, Jennifer Hillier Penny. The cross-examination is expected to last all day today. CBC News will provide updates. Closing arguments are expected Tuesday of next week. Now to Salmon Cove on the Bay de Verde Peninsula, where the deputy mayor has been holding down the fort as the only council member since the 21st of April. That's when the mayor and three other councillors stepped down, citing frustrations with union negotiations for town workers. A by-election this week resulted in one person nominated, which means there are still vacancies on the town council. Scott Butt is the deputy mayor. He says now he's waiting to hear from the Minister of Municipal Affairs as to where to go from here.
2: To me, I don't really know what we're supposed to be doing at this point. Right now, we are, like, the town is, everything is going as planned. We're progressing with everything, and it's just kind of a, we're in a holding pattern right now, just waiting to see what municipalities Newfoundland wants us to do at this point.
1: Bud says he plans to remain on the council, and while people in the town seem a bit divided, he says he's trying to get everything back to normal and move ahead. And an update is expected today on how CoreCare is going. It's been 2.5 weeks since the launch of this province's new online health system, and the association that represents physicians says the adjustment to the new system has been time-consuming and problematic. Some doctors say they're not able to see as many patients and have noted missing or delayed test results. NL Health Services will be speaking with reporters in St. John's this afternoon. CBC News will be there and bring you the latest. And finally, cruise ship season is nearly here for St. John's. The first ship of the season is set to arrive next Thursday. St. John's City Councillor Jill Bruce says it's going to be a busy year. Though there are slightly fewer cruise ships scheduled to visit this year, there will be more passengers. About 37,000 people are expected to visit the city via cruise, and that's up from last year's 28,000.
3: So we're seeing ships come in with more passengers, even if the volume of the ships is down. Like this year, for example, we've got 5 days where we're going to have multi-ships in St. John's, which is wonderful. We've got 6 overnight calls. I love overnight calls. You know, the passengers get to see the city in the evening and the nighttime, which they normally wouldn't get if they just come in for a couple of hours.
1: Bruce says St. John's is also seeing some more cruise ships visiting in the shoulder seasons. The last ship of this year is scheduled to dock on October 11th. And that is your CBC News for this hour. For more news anytime on any of those stories and more, just go to our website, cbc.ca/NL. But first, stay here. Your morning show starts next. I'm Sarah Blackmore.

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1: Before CSI, before Bones, there was no such thing as like a forensic anthropologist, lab coat, TV hero. Kathy Reichs changed all that. She's the real-life scientist who wrote 24 best-selling novels and basically created a genre.
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3: This is World Report. Good morning, I'm Martina Fitzgerald. Donald Trump and Xi Jinping have a full agenda as the U.S. president arrives for a two-day visit to China. In addition to the Iran war, the two leaders are expected to grapple with trade and technology. If Trump gets the deal he wants there, some observers say President Xi will demand concessions on Taiwan. And that has people in the self-governing island worried about their future. Philippe Leblanc has more from Taipei.
4: In a Taipei basement, a dozen civilians fire air guns at targets. As anxiety grows ahead of the summit between Presidents Trump and Xi, they say they need to prepare. Taiwan's interests are also America's interests, says this man. So we need to deter China from invading us. For many here, the concern is that support for Taiwan could be part of a broader deal between Washington and Beijing. William Yang, a senior analyst with Crisis Group, says Trump has already broken with decades of U.S. practice by publicly saying he would discuss Taiwan arms sales with Xi Jinping.
5: Just the declaration of planning to discuss this topic with Xi Jinping is already undermining the longstanding trust.
4: Yang adds that Taiwan fears even subtle changes in American rhetoric or support could weaken deterrence against China, which claims the Democratic Island as its own territory. In Copenhagen Tuesday, Taiwan President Lai Ching-te remotely thanked the U.S. for strengthening the island's defense capabilities.
6: The people of Taiwan, they will never bow to pressure.

0: Trump and Xi are to meet Thursday and Friday in Beijing. Philippe Leblanc, CBC News, Taipei.
1: BC's Supreme Court will deliver its verdict today in the trial of a former RCMP officer accused of colluding with China. William Miker is accused of taking part in a global Chinese plan to bully wanted expats into returning home. As Georgie Smythe reports, Miker says he is not guilty.
2: Really don't want to comment too much while things are still underway, but I'm anxious to get home to my family.
3: William Miker pleaded not guilty to one count of engaging in preparatory acts to commit an offence under Canada's Security of Information Act. The former RCMP officer who once specialised in financial crimes denies allegations he was working for the Chinese government to prepare a campaign of intimidation against a multimillionaire Chinese expat who lives in BC. A man China says fled the country with hundreds of millions of dollars. To prove their case, Crown prosecutors used an email Micah sent to a colleague in 2017, where he talked about a, quote, fraudster wanted by Chinese police. Crown lawyers argued it was clear Micah was referring to a Chinese national in BC and were expected to call a key witness to prove that argument. But instead, they shocked the courtroom in closing their case without him. The prosecution says it's presented a range of facts that Micah was laying the groundwork for a campaign of extortion, one that was an affront to Canadian sovereignty.
2: I think I'm a pretty straight, honest guy.
3: On the final day of the judge-only trial, Micah's counsel told the court the Crown's case is purely circumstantial, based mostly on a narrow reading of two paragraphs from that email, and that criminal intent had not been proven. A verdict is expected today. Georgie Smythe, CBC News, Vancouver.
1: CNN is reporting the Central Intelligence Agency is conducting operations against cartel members in Mexico. It says since last year, CIA operatives have been involved in everything from intelligence sharing to assassination operations inside Mexico's borders. A CIA spokesperson says the reporting is false and salacious and says it puts American lives at risk. The Mexican government is also denying the reports. Critics are urging stronger oversight of Canada's international visa hubs. They're run by a federal contractor, which is funded by hundreds of millions of taxpayer dollars. But internal records obtained by CBC News reveal allegations of third-party fraud and security red flags. As Priscilla Kisung Huang reports, it appears those issues were already on the Immigration Department's radar.
4: It's a fraud. It's not justifiable.
5: Ottawa Salah Uddin says in recent years, his family ran into issues at a visa office in Dhaka, Bangladesh. It's run by VFS Global, a company with $770 million in federal deals since 2012 to operate visa hubs in more than 100 countries on behalf of Canada. Uddin says in the case of his loved ones, third-party resellers were block booking appointments, then trying to overcharge for slots.
4: How can that be?
5: Masood Rana says he felt he had to pay $300 to VFS for its premium service just to get his family's application in on time.
6: I don't think it's just.
5: Their experiences line up with issues flagged in internal government documents, which took CBC 2 years to obtain. The records show officials were aware of third-party misconduct, security screening concerns in Bangladesh, and a malware attack in Russia. One government official's email alluding to third-party misconduct says we could write a novel about all the fraud we are seeing. Immigration lawyer Karina Juma.
7: These issues are still very prevalent today and will continue to happen unless IRCC takes further action.
5: In a statement, VFS says it uses strict anti-fraud protections and security checks for staff. It says premium services are optional. Immigration, Refugees and Citizenship Canada says its oversight is robust and it takes fraud allegations seriously. It adds VFS has met its contract expectations. Priscilla Gisan-Huang, CBC News, Ottawa.
1: British Prime Minister Keir Starmer has just come out of a brief meeting with a potential leadership rival, Health Secretary Wes Streeting. He's not publicly opposing Starmer, but many of Streeting's close allies are. Starmer is fighting to hold on to his role as Prime Minister and leader of the Labour Party. Britain's Deputy Prime Minister David Lammy is calling for the infighting to end.
8: I'm thinking of my constituents and many people across the

0: Dunkin' Donuts iced coffee. He buys it whenever he flies to the U.S.
1: Usually 2 to 3 a day.
0: 2 to 3 a day.
1: Oh, yeah, that's how I run on coffee.
0: He won't have to run far by the end of the year. Foodtastic, the Montreal company behind Second Cup, says it's bringing Dunkin' Donuts to Canada.
2: And all our franchisees are going to be local Canadian franchisees.
0: Peter Mammis is the president of Foodtastic. He says he sees opportunity even in a softer economy.
2: The quick service restaurants are having a little bit of a lull. But I think that's actually a benefit to us bringing Dunkin' in now, because there's going to be a lot more real estate available to us.
0: In the 2010s, the last few Dunkin' franchises in Canada folded under other ownership, in part blaming a lack of investment to fight Tim Hortons. University of Toronto marketing professor David Soberman says Tim's is still a big competitor.
3: They have somewhere around 4,000 outlets, so even if Dunkin' opens a couple of hundred outlets, it's still very small compared to Tim Hortons.
4: Is there room for more brands to enter into the Canadian market? I think so.
0: Robert Carter is with the Coffee Association of Canada. Its members include both Tim Hortons and the new operators of Dunkin'.
4: Canadians are amongst the highest in terms of coffee consumption. It's not surprising that brands such as, you know, Dunkin's are looking at Canada as that natural extension.
0: The first outlets are planned for Toronto and Montreal. So while the slogan says America runs on Dunkin', most of Canada will have to wait. Anis Haidari, CBC News, Calgary.
5: That is the latest national and international news from World Report. If you're enjoying the World Report podcast, please follow us and tell a friend. It helps spread the word. I'm Martina Fitzgerald. This is CBC News.
6: Thanks, Martina. It's Wednesday, May the 13th. The time is 7:10 in most of Labrador and 7:40 if you're south of Black Tickle. 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I'm Daryl Dinn, and this is Labrador Morning.

0: In this half hour, the cost to build a home is higher than ever. Sale prices are surging, and so are rents. The housing market in Happy Valley, Goose Bay is very tight. We'll discuss that issue coming up. But first, let's check the current temperatures around Labrador. Heading up to Nain, it is 1 degree, mostly cloudy. I'm wearing my Nain t-shirt today. In Hopedale, it's 1 degree. In Mokovic, 0 degrees and misty. In Cartwright, it's 1 degree with some light snow. In Mary's Harbor, 2 degrees with light rain. In Blountsville, it's 3 degrees with light rain. In Labrador West, it is 0 degrees and sunny. In Churchill Falls, it's -1, -4 with the wind chill and cloudy. And in Happy Valley, Goose Bay, it is 3 degrees and cloudy. And now here's a review of transportation.
1: Thank you so much, Daryl. The HIAC-W is in service on schedule as of right now, but there's a gale warning. High winds forecasted for today, so conditions will be monitored throughout the day for possible delays or cancellations. And the boat will take fuel in the afternoon tomorrow. This will delay the 3:30 p.m. departure from St. Barb by approximately 30 minutes. Now, there's no delay for flights leaving Labrador airports as of right now, but I can see two cancellations out of Wabush Airport's PB922, the 635 to St. John's, and PB9161, the 940 to St. John's, and also note that PB916, also at 940, is on time. And out of Goose Bay Airport, for the rest of the day, there's one cancellation. The 9 o'clock flight to Nain and back, PB968, is canceled. And for rebooking, please call PAL Airlines at 1-800-563-2800.
2: 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I'm Heather Rankin, and you're listening to Labrador Morning 89.5 in Happy Valley, Goose Bay.
0: It's a seller's market in Happy Valley, Goose Bay's real estate sector. Just a handful of homes are up for sale. The demand for homes and apartments is also very robust, and the cost of building a new home is through the roof. RE/MAX real estate agent Wayne Shepherd is trying to help people navigate this very challenging situation. He breaks it all down with CBC's Terry Roberts.
3: Here we are now in mid-May 2026. What's the market like right now in the area that you serve?
4: It's a difficult market now in that we don't have much inventory. There's a fairly healthy demand. There's people looking for houses to either live in, to buy, or to rent. Unfortunately, we have very little inventory. You can imagine that's in that particular equation.

0: that tends to push prices on the upward side.
1: But in terms of inventory, let's stick with that for a second. How low is it, comparatively speaking, to, say, 5 or 10 years ago?
0: 10 years ago, we probably would have had, at any given point in time, on a low end of 40 houses to a high end of about 60. In the last year, particularly this year, it wouldn't be unusual to look and see 5 or 6 houses listed. That's about it. It's almost down to the point. At times, it's almost non-existent.
1: What words would you use to describe the situation we're in right now?
0: It's difficult. It's obviously good for sellers, not so good for buyers because there's not a lot of inventory to pick from. And I would call it a little bit disappointing and dangerous. In fact, the community would be much more more beneficial for the community if we had more houses, for sure. We just don't have enough to supply to demand, period.
1: So what's going on, Wayne Shepherd? Why is the situation the way it is?
0: Well, I think it's just a matter of time caught up with us. A number of years ago, people did, like contractors, investors, did build houses for the purpose of selling them and making a profit. And then it became more and more difficult to make profits from the sale of new homes. So a lot of the contractors and investors just simply stopped. Of course, government kind of didn't help the situation either. They got rid of a rebate program that we had for HST. And of course, prices went up. So you can imagine a brand new house, if it was $400,000, then there's a $60,000 HST bill that has to be incorporated into the cost. So that made it very, very difficult for investors and contractors to make any profit on their houses they were building. So consequently, they stopped. We have very few builds and not a lot of incentive for people to go out and build to satisfy community needs at this point.
1: Can you be more specific? You said very few builds. How many new homes do you expect to see completed in Happy Valley Goose Bay in 2026?
0: Somewhere between 10 and 15 in all likelihood. Last year it would have been 5 or 6. So it's an improvement, but certainly not anywhere near enough to satisfy the needs that we have.
1: So if you're a young family wanting to move to this town right now here in Central Labrador, what are you facing as you try and set yourself up here?
0: Well, I guess, you know, a lot of people, when they come first, are looking for a rental. In that particular case, that's difficult as well. There are very few rentals to be had, practically none. So, you know, you've got to try and get your name in and start trying to find a place quite a bit of time before you show up. So, you know, hopefully have someone on this end working on your behalf to try and find you something. But it is difficult. So they have a choice of renting and or buying. In fact, I try to tell people if you're, you know, if you're going to stay for a while, you're better off to buy if you can find something that you like. As the actual cost for mortgage is probably more advantageous than paying out rent. So, you know, there's a good reason to rent. If you're only here for a short period of time, a year or less, then by all means rent because it makes sense. But if you're going to be here for 5 years, 10 years, if you're thinking that way, then it's probably more advantageous to look for a property to buy, if you can find one.
1: If you were to build a house today compared to, say, 10 years ago, how much more of an investment is required to make that happen?
0: Oh, it's crazy now. I'll just put it in perspective for you. So a house that we might be selling now for $400 to $450 would probably cost $550 to $600 to build today. That's the problem. Like, so for people to actually go out and have a house built is very, very expensive. The cost of labor has gone up. The cost of materials gone up. A typical piece of land is $100,000 or so, thereabouts. So, you know, it wouldn't be unusual for someone getting a contract in place to build a house. Between the labor and the cost of the land, you have $250,000 spent before you buy any material. So you can imagine the cost of the house is fairly significant. So in most cases, you're better off trying to buy something that's already in the market. But again, here, it's difficult, but I think that's driven the market so that people are actually trying to snap these houses up when they get the opportunity, because they know that if they wanted to buy or have to build and buy a new one, it's going to be very, very expensive.
1: You said there's very few homes on the market, but who are the typical seller right now? Who are people selling their homes?
0: Well, Goose Bay has always been a town where people move in and out. So people come here to work and they retire. Sometimes they move out because their families are gone or their friends are gone and they've decided to move on, or there's health issues.

0: So there's always a certain amount of turnover every year. You know, people are getting older. Some folks are moving off into seniors' apartments, that sort of thing. So that creates a few opportunities, but that's pretty much it. There's a trickle that continues to come forward, and that there always will be, I guess, a few houses available, but certainly not enough at this point in time.
1: I know there are, in some markets, there's a trend where, you know, there's investors are scooping up homes. Is that happening here?
0: No, not at present. I guess, you know, where there's a, it's a bit of a, could be, I guess, a speculative market. We don't know what's going to happen. Like, people are patiently waiting to see if there's going to be any kind of a deal with Gull Island. We don't know. It's in the hands of the government right now to determine if that goes forward or not. There's been a big announcement made on base, but we don't know how that's going to pan out and how long it's going to take to make those investments. No one has any degree of certainty yet as to how it's going to impact the housing market. So to this point, it really hasn't had a lot of impact.
1: So what is the answer, Wayne Shepherd, to, you know, to ease some of the crunch that you're seeing right now in this market?
0: Well, we have to find a way to make it a little bit more profitable for folks to build houses, you know, to be able to sell them, because if they can't make a profit, then they're not going to build them. So one of the things that I know the federal government has done, they've introduced a new program so that if you are a first-time buyer and you're buying a new home, there's a rebate that you're going to get from the federal government. They won't charge the 5% HST. Unfortunately, that's not the case with the provincial government. They're still charging it. So, you know, getting rid of that HST component would be probably a good help. And any incentives that governments could come up with to help kickstart the market, I think, would be positive.
1: Wayne Shepherd, the provincial government has said that they will develop Gull Island, that they will expand Churchill, the Upper Churchill. The federal government has pledged an up to $8 billion investment into Five Wing Goose Bay. Do you believe that's going to lead to a major housing, not just difficult, but a crisis in this area? Or are you optimistic about all those major projects?
0: I prefer to take the route of optimism. You know, the fact that we'll have a strong economic development in this town will far outweigh any negatives that we see. No doubt there will be challenges, but I think, you know, collectively between government and the community itself and people who live and invest here, we'll be able to deal with it. But I think it's more important to have the investment at this point, and then we'll deal with the other problems as they come. I think that's something we can potentially do.
1: Now, Wayne, this might be a bit delicate to ask you, but if there's so few homes to sell right now on the market, is it difficult making a living as a real estate agent?
0: It's been fairly consistent, even though the number of houses for sale has been a bit low over the last couple of years, we're still selling them. So typically what happens when a property goes on the market, it tends to go very quickly. Personally, I've been maintaining a consistent level of business for the last number of years. So, you know, there's years, I suppose, where it has been better, but it hasn't been horrible by any stretch. So I'm finding it still a good way to do a business.
1: All right, Wayne Shepherd, RE/MAX Realty Professionals. Thank you very much, sir.
0: You're most welcome. Have a great day.
2: That was Happy Valley Goose Bay real estate agent Wayne Shepherd speaking with the CBC's Terry Roberts. And now here is a song by Miranda Lambert, The House That Built Me.

0: A new CBC documentary explores a fledgling movement in the birding world, one that hopes to rename dozens of North American bird species. Why? Because so many species named are tied to historical figures linked to racism and colonialism, like the Townsend warbler.
1: Townsend, while he was a celebrated ornithologist and expert on birds, was a grave robber. He is often depicted as a well-meaning naturalist, but what they conveniently omit is that he desecrated the graves of indigenous peoples, collecting skulls to dabble in a little pseudoscience, just to affirm his own racial biases.
2: Townsend's warbler is not the only example of that, right? There are so many birds named after problematic people. To have a little bird that has been here forever, that's so beautiful and so important in the ecosystem and does an incredible migration and a journey, to have to hold that name and carry that around is insulting.
0: That's a clip from the documentary Bird Names, which is available on CBC Gem and YouTube. Two Canadian sisters are behind the film. CBC spoke with filmmakers Aaliyah Jasmine and Azila Savani about the project.
3: Around 150 bird species were identified that needed name changes. In the wake of the racial justice uprisings that we saw in 2020 following George Floyd's murder, a lot of different organizations spoke up, and we saw that here in Canada with universities changing their names. And the AOS, the American Ornithological Society, was among one of those organizations who came forward and said, you know, we do have problematic names for some of our species and we would like to start. So a lot of birding organizations started identifying them.
4: So our film really focuses on the Townsend's warbler as an example, but there's plenty. There is Hammond's flycatcher.
3: Bachman's
4: sparrow. Lewis Nutcracker. There's many troubling legacies, many that have to do with slave ownership or desecrating indigenous graves, naturalists testing scientific theories, racial legacies.
3: This journey really follows this wildlife film crew who are genuinely bird lovers as they try to track this Townsend's warbler, one of the first birds whose name is

0: supposed to be changing. And we wanted to see it before, while it was migrating through Victoria, but before its name got changed. And it's a very elusive bird. But through this journey of trying to find this bird and really contemplating what these name changes mean to our film crew, who are all, you know, from marginalized communities, we found Papakie, who really brought this other side of the story, which is that this isn't the first time these names will be changing. You know, they all had names before. Mm. But I think once you're really into birding, you spend years and years and years learning all these, like, really hard bird names and how to identify them and how to identify them differently. So to then go back to a lot of people who have been birding for years and for generations and try to convince them to change the names is actually, just speaking just on logistics, is really hard to do because they've memorized all these names. But I guess the argument here is that you can keep using the names that you want. If you like to use Townsend's Warbler and that means something to the 1% of you that likes the name, then go ahead and keep using it. But for the rest of us, where there really is this barrier to entry, and for me and for my daughter, who's a person of color, to find a bird you've been looking for years and then see that bird, and in the minute that you have that joy of finally identifying this gorgeous bird, remembering that the person it was named after really did not like people that looked like you, is heartbreaking.
1: 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It's available to stream free on CBC Gem and CBC YouTube. And as we head to regional news, just want to let you know, the Seniors Dinner 55 Up in Mackovic is on May 15th at noon. To register, you can register by the 14th by noon by calling Kim Anderson at the Mackovic DHSD office.
2: This is CBC News for Newfoundland and Labrador. I'm Sarah Blackmore. Good morning. This province's privacy commissioner has found that the Department of Education failed to protect the personal information of hundreds of thousands of people. Teachers, students, and caregivers had their private information, like MCP and social insurance numbers, exposed in the 2024 cyber attack of a program called PowerSchool. Now, as CBC's Leila Beaudoin reports, Carrie Hatfield is calling for tougher monitoring of outsourced data management by all government bodies.
3: We need law. We need robust law to create safeguards and guidelines for these companies who really don't have any right now.
4: Carrie Hatfield says the entire world of cybersecurity needs tougher laws and regulations, and the Department of Education isn't alone in falling victim to hackers like the 19-year-old who cracked the global company's data management software, only to hold PowerSchool ransom. But she says there's things governments can do to protect that private information.
3: They're going to do it right. They have to make sure they have contracts that are strong and monitored.
4: Hatfield says it's ensuring companies aren't keeping private information online. In her 17 recommendations, she called for more monitoring, steps to better protect personal information going forward, calling this breach significant, and warning more vigilance is required to prevent privacy breaches like this one in the future. CBC has asked the Department of Education for comment on Hatfield's recommendations. Leila Beaudoin, CBC News, St. John's.
2: Well, Dean Penny is expected to be back on the stand in a Corner Brook courtroom today for cross-examination. Penny is charged with first-degree murder in the death of his estranged wife, Jennifer Hillier Penny. The cross-examination is expected to last all day today. CBC News will provide updates. Closing arguments are expected Tuesday of next week. Well, fish harvesters in Labrador want in on northern cod. The Labrador Fishermen's Union Shrimp Company, which is made up of more than 600 harvesters, is seeking a 5% share of the total allowable catch starting this year. CEO Dwight Russell says while shrimp quotas have declined and access to crab is limited, the replenishment of northern cod represents an opportunity for them.
5: And the only hope for the future is cod. And that's where the fishery is going to be in the next couple of generations. And, you know, we're hoping to be a part of that. We have to be a part of that. And if we don't get these quotas, we've been here for 45 or 50 years. The viability of this company is at stake.

0: In a statement, the Atlantic Groundfish Council says it does not support new entrants into the northern cod fishery. The council says there are historical participants, such as offshore and midshore fleets, that don't have their full historical allocations reinstated yet. Meanwhile, CBC reached out to the FFAW, but the union had no comment. DFO makes the final decision and will release the total allowable catch for northern cod in the coming weeks. And an update is expected today on how CoreCare is going. It's been 2.5 weeks since the launch of this province's new online health system. And the association that represents physicians says the adjustment to the new system has been time-consuming and problematic. NL Health Services will be speaking with reporters in St. John's this afternoon, and CBC News will be there to bring you the latest. And now to Salmon Cove on the Bay de Verde Peninsula, where the deputy mayor has been holding down the fort as the only council member since the 21st of April. That's when the mayor and three other councillors stepped down, citing frustrations with union negotiations for town workers. A by-election this week resulted in one person nominated, which means there still are vacancies on the town council. Scott Butt is the deputy mayor, and he says now he's waiting to hear from the Minister of Municipal Affairs as to where to go from here.
1: To me, I don't really know what we're supposed to be doing at this point. Right now, we are, like, the town is, everything is going as planned. We're progressing with everything, and it's just kind of a, we're in a holding pattern right now, just waiting to see what Municipalities Newfoundland wants us to do at this point.
0: Butt says he plans to remain on council, and while people in the town seem a bit divided, he's trying to get everything back to normal and move ahead. And that's your CBC News for this hour. For Newfoundland and Labrador, I'm Sarah Blackmore. CBC News for this hour.
2: Thanks, Sarah. It's Wednesday, May the 13th. The time is 7:35 in most Labrador and 8:05 if you're south of Black Tickle. 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I'm Daryl Dinn, and this is Labrador Morning.
3: I think it's time to really consider having a senator that would be born and bred in Labrador and that certainly has some great accomplishments to his or her lifetime that would qualify them for the Senate. So, yeah, I think the time is right to do this.
2: And that's Graham Leto. He is one of the Labradorians who think it's time for a born and bred Labradorian in the Senate. We'll hear from him and others on what it would mean to have a Labradorian senator. And could cooperative housing help ease the housing crunch in Labrador West? We'll hear how some folks are exploring that possibility. But first, here's a review with today's weather.
4: Thank you so much, Gerald. Nain and Hopedale stay mainly cloudy today. Northerly winds up to 20 kilometers an hour, highs near 4. In Macovic and Rigolet, you'll see snow today with up to 4 centimeters expected, northerly winds gusting up to 50 kilometers an hour and up to 70 along parts of the coast tonight, temperatures steady near 1 degree. From Cartwright to Lodge Bay, a wind warning and special weather statement are in effect. Rain changes to snow near noon, 10 to 15 centimeters possible inland and over higher terrain through tonight. And northerly winds increase this afternoon, gusting to 80 kilometers an hour along the coast and up to 100 tonight. Lanseloo gets rain or wet snow changing to snow this afternoon, when northerly winds gusting to 70 kilometers an hour and up to 90 tonight along parts of the coast. Temperature steady near 2 degrees. Labrador City, Wabush, and Churchill Falls will clear out this afternoon after a cloudy start this morning. Northerly winds up to 40 kilometers an hour around Churchill Falls. Highs near 7. And finally, in Upper Lake Melville, cloudy skies with periods of snow beginning this morning, mixed with rain later this afternoon, northerly winds gusting to 40 kilometers an hour and temperature steady near 3 degrees. And that's a look at your weather conditions for the day.
2: Is it time for a born and bred Labradorian to be in the Senate of Canada? In March, Elizabeth Marshall stepped down after serving 16 years as a senator. She was one of the province's 6 senators in the Parliament's upper house. Now the question is, who will replace her? And what if that someone was born here in Labrador? To tell us more about what that could mean to have a Labradorian in the Senate, I'm joined by Labrador Morning producer Stephen Roberts. Good morning, Stephen.
5: Good morning, Daryl.
2: So, Stephen, many are probably wondering, what about Bill Romke? He was the longtime member of Parliament for Labrador and served as a senator from 1995 to 2011.
5: Well, Daryl, before Bill Romke entered

0: politics. He was an educator in Labrador. But Romke was born on the island and lived most of his life outside of the big land. Although he wasn't a born and bred Labradorian, Romke fought hard for Labrador. He was one of the voices behind pushing for Labrador to have its own seat in the House of Commons in the 1980s.
1: So what was that all about?
0: It's before my time, Daryl. But you may remember that until 1988, Labrador was grouped with Grand Falls and White Bay. But Romke and his allies fought to have a seat in Parliament just for Labrador. One of the voices fighting alongside Romke was Danny Dumaresque, former MHA for Cartwright Lance Eclair, and the president of Labrador Gem Seafoods. Today, Dumaresque believes it could be time for another, very similar campaign.
2: I remember in my 20s, 40 years ago, in Labrador West, when I was a part of a campaign we called the Seal Campaign. That was when we advocated, along with the late Steve Michelin and many other leaders throughout Labrador, advocating for the seat encompassing all of Labrador. And yeah, now that you mention it, I think we should just add an S to that campaign and say we're going to advocate for the Senate seat encompassing all of Labrador. I think that would be appropriate, given that it's some 40 years after we got our own member of Parliament, that now we should have our Senate seat filled, one of the Senate seats for Newfoundland and Labrador, by one of the great leaders that we have in Labrador.
0: That was Danny Dumaresque.
1: So, Stephen, who are some of the names coming up as a potential candidate from Labrador?
0: Dumaresque sees lots of possibilities, but didn't have a particular suggestion. Former Labrador West MHA Graham Leto did, however, have someone in mind, and it's a name everyone in Labrador knows.
3: So when you look at the age restrictions there and people who have gone above and beyond to serve Labrador, from Labrador, the first person that comes to my mind, of course, is Yvonne Jones, who has been a strong advocate for Labrador and who served on all levels of government, municipal, provincial, federal, and certainly has done a yeoman job in all those positions. And she was there a long time. I think she would be an excellent representative for Labrador within the Senate.
0: That was former Labrador West MHA Graham Leto. Jones, of course, served as mayor of Mary's Harbor from 1991 to 1996. She was the MHA for Cartwright Lance Eclair from 1996 to 2013 and was the MP for Labrador from 2013 until last year. And at the age of 58, she falls well under the age limit of 75 years old. The Senate would seem to be the next logical step for her. I reached out to Jones, but she didn't want to comment. But you have to believe she would eagerly step up if the Prime Minister came calling and asked her to serve in the Senate. Labrador City Mayor Jordan Brown felt there were many strong candidates, but he didn't want to put his support behind anybody at this time either.
4: And honestly, you know, I think there's a lot of different opportunity. There is some great Indigenous leaders. There are some other leaders that's been around. I honestly think there's a lot of people we can pick from.
0: That was Labrador City Mayor Jordan Brown.
1: So what would it mean for Labrador to have a born and bred Labradorian in the Senate?
0: Well, for Dumaresque, Leto, and Brown, it's all about having someone there who can advocate for the unique challenges facing Labrador. In fact, Mayor Brown feels when Senator Bill Romke stepped down in 2011, he should have been replaced by a Labradorian. For him, it's important to have that voice there representing the interests of Labradorians.
4: So having a Labradorian there would be important because of the cultural identity of Labrador and the uniqueness of it and the unique perspective of Labrador's issues and the needs of Labrador. So having someone there that actually understands this part of the country, I think, is very important. I feel like we've been underrepresented in that chamber now for quite some time since the passing of Senator Romke and the Harper government choosing not to put a Labradorian back in that place. I think this is an important opportunity that we need to take and make sure that there is a Labradorian nominated for that process.
0: Again, that was Labrador City Mayor Jordan Brown.
1: And do you have any sense of why we haven't had a born and bred Labradorian in the Senate?
0: The folks I interviewed suggested the lobbying just hasn't been there. Here's what Dumaresque had to say.
2: Ottawa is a big part of the center of power, and undoubtedly there's lots of lobbying that happens to ensure that the people are soliciting their own

0: candidates for. And I mean, it's only conjecture, but I would say that the lobbying effort hasn't been effective enough in the past. And maybe just raising this at this time, that may be sufficient to create the awareness.
1: Again, that was Danny Dumoresk.
2: Now, we heard Graham Leto suggest Yvonne Jones as a potential candidate. What other candidates are there in the province?
1: There are no shortage of candidates who would fit the bill. If it's a politician, the choice will likely be a Liberal, given the person will be appointed by the Carney government. In Liberal politics in this province, there are names like Siobhan Cody, Jerry Byrne, and Steve Crocker. They all recently retired from provincial politics. But if we turn back to Labrador, there are names like Sarah Leo, the first female president of Nunatsiavut. There's former Conservative MP Peter Pinashue, and one of the province's most successful businessmen, Peter Woodward.
2: And Stephen, what is the process to be appointed to the Senate?
1: As you might imagine, Daryl, becoming a senator is not easy. Canadians can apply or nominate someone for a Senate appointment year-round. An advisory board committee assesses the nominees and applicants on a merit-based criteria. Potential senators are considered with the goal of achieving gender parity in the Senate. Priority is also given to those who represent Indigenous, minority, and ethnic communities. There are several other criteria: knowledge of the Canadian Constitution, a demonstrated ability to bring a nonpartisan perspective to the Senate, and experience in the legislative process and public service. These are also considered. They must also be at least 30 years old and no older than 75. For anyone looking to apply or nominate someone, Mayor Jordan Brown had some final words of encouragement.
3: If people out there are passionate about an individual or something like that, they should definitely look into it, because we need to have that voice there. And, you know, if we see it go through again and another non-Labradorian get appointed, it's going to be a long time again before an opportunity like this comes up.
1: And if that's not enough incentive, the annual salary for a Canadian senator, Daryl, is over $180,000.
2: Well, thanks so much for bringing us this story, Stephen.
1: You're welcome.
2: And that was Labrador Morning producer Stephen Roberts. What do you think of this story? Is there anyone from Labrador who you would like, who you think would make a good senator? Let us know. Leave us a message on our trap line at 1-888-699-8255. That's 1-888-699-8255. Or send us an email at labradormorning@cbc.ca, or you can message us on our Facebook page. You can find us under CBC's Labrador Morning. Labrador West is facing a housing crisis, and folks there are putting their heads together to find solutions. This weekend, the Newfoundland Labrador Federation of Cooperatives is hosting an information session. It'll be open to the public to explore the idea of cooperative housing. Kristen Murray is the cooperative's development officer, and Dave Hurley is a concerned citizen in Labrador West. I spoke to them by phone yesterday. Kristen, I'll start with you. For those who don't know, what is cooperative housing?
4: Well, I can start off with what cooperatives are, because they span different sectors, including housing. They're a model for organizations, and they're really based on democratic member control, and as well as concern for community, being community owned and controlled. And so for co-op housing in particular, the way this shows up is that it's very different than our traditional housing market, whereby the housing that people are part of in the co-op are actually owned by the co-op itself. And the co-op runs sort of like its own small business, where every tenant or resident is an owner and has a voice in how the housing co-op is managed and controlled. So people have a say actually in their housing and, you know, the charge that they pay, depending on the needs of that of the housing co-op. So it allows people to not only have affordability and stability, people stay really long term in housing co-ops traditionally, but also a sense of community and a sense of ownership around what is being done around their housing in their communities.
2: You're having an event on Saturday, May 16th, an information session. And Dave, why are you interested in this event and wanting to support it in Labrador West?
5: Yeah, so, I mean, a lot of this started for me when we had the Future of Lab West Summit about 4 years ago now, I think it was. And really, like, we've seen a steep decline within our community

0: of available services and the services themselves, and the availability of those with reduced hours or limited services due to lack of employees and as well as space to be able to offer those services. Really, the service industry was something that I really seen as an opportunity to take advantage of the cooperative housing model, to really be able to support those people, because the people working in the service industry, such as grocery stores and corner stores, even like hair salons, these are the services that really make a community a community. And without the people to support those services, I mean, we go closer and closer to becoming just a mining town with where people just go to work, go home, unless you can make it feel like a community.
1: That being said, what can people discover by coming to the information session on Saturday? What are you looking for from the people who come?
0: Really, I just hope to get members of the community out to understand exactly what cooperative housing is, and to understand that the affordability level that we achieve with cooperative housing is something that I don't think a lot of people understand how the model exactly works. The fact that you can live in housing and you're essentially a share owner, and you're not making someone a pile of money, because there's a lot of predatory tactics on the housing market right now in Labrador West, with the amount of contractors and the demand for housing. So cooperative housing is really an option to be able to step away from that and be able to live affordably in Labrador West.
2: We really hope that people that come to this session have an open mind. I mean, we're talking about something that's quite different from what is offered on the market at the moment. And the other thing to note is we're kind of asking people to almost have an entrepreneurial approach to this. So that means like they're not only taking their own needs into account, but they're thinking about the wider need as well, and what this could offer to others in your community. So we can discuss together at the session after we get a bit more information about what this could look like, but it could be very flexible to the needs of Labrador West, right? So we want to hear from people on the ground, people that work in the different industries, maybe who are support organizations, people that are concerned for members of the community and different demographics. And us and the Cooperative Housing Association Newfoundland Labrador would be here to support a group of people who really want to take ownership over this and want to see it happen. And again, we're thinking about the short term and the long term, vision for what housing could look like in Labrador West.
1: Is this buying existing buildings or building new apartments or cottages or even houses?
2: There's definitely all sorts of options when it comes to, not only just setting up the housing co-op to be able to take action, whether that's to, attract funding and financing, or maybe it's to as well purchase or look to build new.
0: Really what it comes down to is what people want. And I mean, cooperative housing could be anything as small as, a couple units to a large multifamily home or apartment building, sorry. The options are endless, really.
1: Is there other housing cooperatives in the province?
2: Yeah, so we have 22 housing co-ops in our province, which is the highest number of a sector-specific co-op that we have. There are mostly traditional housing co-ops that were developed in the 80s and 90s that still exist today. There is a lot of residents that have been in these housing co-ops since that time.
0: Just wanted to add there that this is going to be the only session for Labrador West for the Cooperative Housing Information Session. So I just want to encourage everyone to make their way out and to really take advantage of this opportunity.
1: And that was Kristen Murray with Newfoundland Labrador Federation of Cooperatives and concerned citizen Dave Hurley. The Labrador West Cooperative Housing Info Session is this Saturday, May the 16th, from 10 a.m. to 3 p.m. at the Labrador West College of the North Atlantic. And now here is We Sons of Labrador by Labrador Black Spruce.
3: We're going to sing another Byron Child.

0: Chuck song now. This is a tribute to the trappers of Labrador. Byron Chuck wrote this about his father, who was a trapper. And it's the theme song, I guess, one of the classical songs of the trappers of Labrador called We Sons of Labrador. Nick Kennedy here is going to sing the melody line. Back off.
1: You still hearing me? Are you having a good time out there tonight, ladies and gentlemen? Yes, look at that.
2: We're trying to put this all together. It's a lot of practice. So we hope you bear with us.
1: This reminds us of just a big house party. That's all. Everybody join in.
2: Down the lilies after the show.
1: White, set it down.

0: Where are you going, run? Ronnie, you're not supposed to leave the stage, boy.
1: Oh, that's all right. He used to do that to Sheila, too.
0: You're the only guy who's got a drink of water.
2: And that was Labrador Black Spruce with We Sons of Labrador.
3: Winter. It can be quite the beast in Newfoundland and Labrador. And some years, it feels like spring may not happen at all. But then, out of the darkness, comes a sign.

0: the first caller of the season for Gardening Day, George Williams Gander. How you doing?
1: I do well. Thank you for taking my call, Adam.
0: That's right, Green Thumbs. Gardening season is back, so get those grow questions ready and tell us how it's growing. Gardening Day, every Tuesday, only on The Signal.
2: Thanks for that, Adam. Very dramatic gardening. Before we head to World Report, I have time for a couple of community notes. The Housewell Auxiliary in Labrador West will be placing their next order for precious memory butterflies at the end of this month. If you would like to order one in memory of a loved one, you can complete one of the order forms next to the wall holder of the Tanya Lake painting in the hospital. And you can drop off the completed order form with $60 to the gift shop in the Labrador West Regional Hospital. And as well, the Pattern Library is traveling through Labrador, and it's currently in Nain, and you can check it out there.
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3: 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The CBC News is next. Coming up in half an hour, it's The Current with Matt Galloway.
6: It is 26,000 kilometers from the southern tip of Argentina to Alaska, and Quebec's Olivia Caz is traveling it on horseback. She started out last year, thinks she might be on the road for at least half a decade. What you see in slow travel coming up on The Current.
7: This is World Report. Good morning. I'm Martina Fitzgerald. U.S. President Donald Trump is due to land in Beijing later this hour. He's beginning a state visit to China, where he's expected to be received in grand style. An earlier trip was postponed because of the Iran war. That issue is likely to be high on the agenda as the two leaders meet, but it's just one of many. The CBC's Willie Lowry is in our Washington bureau. Willie, what are some of the key outcomes Trump will be looking for at this summit?
8: Martina, China is unquestionably America's biggest rival on the international stage, and relations have been tense. This visit is part of a reset by the Trump administration. President Donald Trump has spoken glowingly of his Chinese counterpart, Xi Jinping.
9: He's been a friend of mine. He's been somebody that we get along with. And I think you're going to see that good things are going to happen. This is going to be a very exciting trip. A lot of good things are going to happen.
8: Trump's mission over the coming days has been scaled back somewhat because of the Iran war, which is likely to be a major talking point between the two leaders. But Trump will try to focus on trade and technology. Treasury Secretary Scott Bessent has really spearheaded this trip instead of Secretary of State Marco Rubio, as is normally customary, a reflection of how economically oriented this trip is likely to be. Trump says he will raise the issue of Jimmy Lai. He's that pro-democracy media tycoon currently serving a 20-year sentence under Hong Kong's tough security laws.
7: Okay, so that covers the U.S. side of things. What about China? What does she want to get out of this?
8: So she is expected to press the U.S. on Taiwan. Washington currently does not support independence, but she is hoping to get the Trump administration to say it opposes it. On technology, Beijing is hoping to get the U.S. to ease restrictions around the sale of AI chips and semiconductors, which it needs to drive its economic, military, and technological ambitions.
7: The CBC's Willie Lowry in Washington. Thanks, Willie.
8: My pleasure.
7: BC's Supreme Court will deliver its verdict today in the trial of a former RCMP officer accused of colluding with China. William Miker is accused of taking part in a global Chinese plan to bully wanted expats into returning home. As Georgie Smythe reports, Miker maintains he's innocent.
10: Really don't want to comment too much while things are still underway, but I'm anxious to get home to my family.
11: William Mica pleaded not guilty to one count of engaging in preparatory acts to commit an offence under Canada's Security of Information Act. The former RCMP officer who once specialised in financial crimes denies allegations he was working for the Chinese government to prepare a campaign of intimidation against a multimillionaire Chinese expat who lives in BC. A man China says fled the country with hundreds of millions of dollars. To prove their case, Crown prosecutors used an email Mica sent to a colleague in 2017, where he talked about a, quote, fraudster wanted by Chinese police. Crown lawyers argued it was clear Mica was referring to a Chinese national in BC and were expected to call a key witness to prove that argument. But instead, they shocked the courtroom in closing their case without him. The prosecution says it's presented a range of facts that Mica was laying the groundwork for a campaign of extortion, one that was an affront to Canadian sovereignty.
10: I think I'm a pretty straight, honest guy.
11: On the final day of the judge-only trial, Mica's counsel told the court the Crown's case is purely circumstantial, based mostly on a narrow reading of two paragraphs from that email, and that criminal intent had not been proven. A verdict is expected today. Georgie Smythe, CBC News, Vancouver.
7: CNN is reporting the Central Intelligence Agency is carrying out operations against cartel members in Mexico. It says since last year, CIA operatives have been involved in everything from intelligence sharing to assassination operations inside Mexico's borders. A CIA spokesperson calls the reporting false and salacious and says it puts American lives at risk. The Mexican government is also denying the reports. Sea-Watch says the Libyan Coast Guard has opened fire on members of its aid organization. It says shots were fired when humanitarian workers were rescuing people from an overcrowded boat in the Mediterranean Sea. As Megan Williams tells us, the NGO says this is part of a growing pattern of violence by Libyan maritime forces, and it's funded by Europe.
12: The Sea-Watch 5 had just rescued about 90 people from a sinking boat in international waters north of Libya on Monday. Sea-Watch says Libyan patrol boats then began pursuing the ship with the rescued people and about 30 crew members on board.
13: They wanted to abduct a vessel and demanded that we follow them to Libya.
12: Sea-Watch spokesperson Julia Messner says the crew sent two Mayday calls that were ignored by the Central Maritime Coordination Office in Rome. Messner says Libyan boats are tied to militias that intercept migrants at sea and return them to abuse on land.
13: They are actively bringing people into a cycle of violence where people have to pay ransoms, family are called while their loved ones are tortured and are threatened to pay ransoms. Then when these ransoms are paid, put people on a boat and then again at sea, they intercept them to bring them back.
12: Human rights groups have been documenting abuse, extortion, and torture in Libya for years. But European governments continue to fund, train, and equip Libyan maritime forces as part of their effort to stop migrant boats from reaching Europe. The EU says its training has helped reduce violent incidents at sea. Sea-Watch and other rescue groups dispute that. They say Europe is outsourcing border control to armed groups that put both migrants and rescuers in danger. Megan Williams, CBC News, Rome.
7: Keir Starmer is still clinging to his job as British Prime Minister and leader of the Labour Party, but he has a lot of work to do to shore up support. In Parliament, King Charles has just delivered a speech laying out the government's priorities. It's not clear if that will be enough to satisfy critics who want a transformed agenda. Earlier this morning, Starmer had a brief meeting with his health minister, Wes Streeting, a rumored leadership challenger. Australia's government is trying to make it easier for young people to buy a home. Real estate there is among the most expensive in the world, so the government is scaling back tax breaks for property investors. Australia's treasurer, Jim Chalmers, says that could help 75,000 primarily younger people enter the housing market.
14: The status quo is busted in the housing market and in the tax system, and where those two things intersect creates a level of intergenerational inequity that we're not prepared to tolerate.
7: The move is controversial. Just before last year's election, the Labour government had promised not to make changes to its tax policy for investors. But electoral power in Australia is shifting to younger generations. One of the largest coffee chains in the United States is coming back to Canada. There are plans for hundreds of Dunkin' Donuts locations to open in this country in the coming years. But as business reporter Anise Hidari reports, the brand has struggled in Canada before.
15: I absolutely cannot wait.
16: Flight attendant Jay Antflick loves Dunkin' Donuts.

0: blaming a lack of investment to fight Tim Hortons. University of Toronto marketing professor David Soberman says Tim's is still a big competitor.
1: They have somewhere around 4,000 outlets. So even if Dunkin' opens a couple of hundred outlets, it's still very small compared to Tim Hortons.
2: Is there room for more brands to enter into the Canadian market? I think so.
0: Robert Carter is with the Coffee Association of Canada. Its members include both Tim Hortons and the new operators of Dunkin'.
2: Canadians are amongst the highest in terms of coffee consumption. It's not surprising that brands such as, you know, Dunkin's are looking at Canada as that natural extension.
0: The first outlets are planned for Toronto and Montreal. So while the slogan says America runs on Dunkin', most of Canada will have to wait. Anis Haidari, CBC News, Calgary.
3: 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I'm Martina Fitzgerald. This is CBC News.

Thanks, Martina. It's Wednesday, May the 13th. The time is 8:10 most Labrador and 8:40 if you're south of Black Tickle. 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I'm Daryl Dinn, and this is Labrador Morning.

0: In this last half hour, we'll have sports with John Hancock. And Sherman Downey and Matthew Byrne may need a new name for their Winter Island tour now that they've taken the show on the road to Labrador. We'll hear more about their spring Labrador. But first, let's check the current temperatures around Labrador. Heading up to Nain, it's 3 degrees, partly cloudy. In Hopedale, it's 1 degree. In Makovic, 1 degree, mostly cloudy. In Cartwright, it is 0 degrees and light snow. In Mary's Harbor, it's 2 degrees with some light rain. In Blanchetville, it's 3 degrees with light rain. In Labrador West, it's 2 degrees with and sunny. And in Churchill Falls, it's 1 degree, mostly cloudy. And in Happy Valley Goose Bay, it's 3 degrees and cloudy. And now here's Revu with transportation.
1: Thank you so much, Daryl. The Hayek W is in service on schedule as of right now. The boat is heading to St. Barb, but there's a gale warning, high winds forecasted for today. So conditions will be monitored throughout the day for possible delays or cancellations. And the Hayek W will also take fuel in the afternoon tomorrow, and that will delay the 3:30 p.m. departure from St. Barb by approximately 30 minutes. Now, let's take a quick look at road condition. I can see reports there from Happy Valley Goose Bay down south. It's partly covered with snow, so please take care and caution when you're heading there. And also two cancellations out of Wabush Airport today. PB922, the 635 flight to St. John's, and PB9161, the 940 to St. John's. And note that PB916, also at 940, is on time. And out of Goose Bay Airport, PB968, the 9 o'clock flight to Nain and back, is cancelled. For rebooking, please call PAL Airlines at 1-800-563-2800.
0: And John Hancock is here at sports. Good morning, John.
2: Morning.
0: So Montreal had two teams in the playoffs last night. Tough loss for the Canadiens, but a series-clinching win for the Victoire in the PWHL.
2: Yeah, and Marie-Philippe Poulin, who else, scored the game winner at 3:06 of the third. The Victoire over two-time defending Walter Cup champion Minnesota 2-1 in the fifth and deciding game of their PWHL semifinal. Second game-winning goal for Poulin in this series. But she was more interested in talking about the goaltending of Anne-Marie Debien, who stopped 25 shots in this game.
3: Honestly, she's our brick wall. She's so composed out there. We're truly lucky to have her. Honestly, there's moments where we kind of let her hang dry, and she's always able to pull us out of those moments, and she's done that all series long. We can talk about that first game all day long, but whoever, how you finish, that's how it matters. And honestly, the way she finished, she's resilient, she has the grit, she's competitive, and we want to win for her, she wants to win for us, and we're on this together, and honestly, she's the backbone of our team.
2: Yeah, and Renee Debien, one of the stars of the game. Here's Coach Corey Chevry on the series clinching win.
4: I think it's our biggest win in our organization's history. We had to fight tooth and nail against a team like Minnesota.

0: It wasn't easy. It just shows a lot of what we've been through as an organization for 3 years. Like, it's not just overnight that a win like that happens. This group really showed up for our organization.
1: So, Montreal advances to play the Ottawa Charge in an all-Canadian best-of-five PWHL final, game one Thursday in Montreal. And the other Montreal team, tough loss, 3-2 to Buffalo. Zach Benson broke a third period tie with a power play goal. Just happened to be on his 21st birthday. Look at Alex Newhook, another goal, 5 in his last 3 games. Sabres even the series at 2 games each. Jake Evans of the Canadiens says, don't worry, we always bounce back.
2: We've done it all year. We always bounce back. We believe in each other and we have a lot of confidence in each other. And I thought we played pretty well. The way we like to play is we're just rolling lines and everyone's gone and we're playing fast. And I think the flow of that game just wasn't there. Not our best games of the series, but we had a chance to win.
1: And some thoughts from Caden Gooley.
3: Take away the first period, I thought that was a really complete game from us. And it's playoff hockey. Not gonna win every game, so it's hard to win 3 in a row in the playoffs. And we saw that tonight.
1: Game 5 Thursday night in Buffalo. Vegas over Anaheim, 3-2 in overtime. Vegas up 3-2 now with Game 6 Thursday in Anaheim. And Colorado's hosting Minnesota tonight. The Avalanche up 3-1.
4: A lot of good hockey everywhere. And speaking of hockey, Sid Crosby is joining Team Canada for the World Hockey Championship.
1: Sidney can't get enough hockey, can he? This will be the fourth time that he's appeared at this World Men's Hockey Championship. And Canada opens the tournament Friday against Sweden. In junior hockey, Chicoutimi beat the Moncton Wildcats 5-4 in overtime to go up 2-1 in the Quebec Maritimes Junior Hockey League final. The Wildcats came back from 2 goals down to force the overtime. Game 4 tonight in Chicoutimi. Kitchener Rangers completed a sweep of the Barrie Colts in the Ontario Hockey League final, winning their 5th overall OHL title. They're off to the Memorial Cup in Kelowna later this month. And in the Western Hockey League final, the Everett Silvertips beat Prince Albert 3-2 for a 2-1 series lead. And, of course, the Centennial Cup Junior A Hockey Championship continues in Summerside, Prince Edward Island. Final round robin games coming up today.
4: And how's things looking in the NBA playoffs?
1: Well, San Antonio beat Minnesota 126-97. Victor Wembanyama finished with 27 points and 17 rebounds. He also had 5 assists. And San Antonio now leads that series 3-2, Game 6 Friday in Minneapolis. Winner of the series faces defending champion Oklahoma City in the Western Conference Final. Cleveland plays at Detroit tonight, series tied 2-2. Winner will face the New York Knicks in the Eastern Conference Final. In the Canadian Elite Basketball League, the Ottawa Blackjacks beat Calgary Surge 93-88, opening games for both those teams. And in baseball, the Blue Jays came back from a 5-run deficit to tie the game, only to lose in the 10th inning to Tampa Bay, 7-6. Taylor Walls singled home the winning run. Toronto will try to get out of this funk when they host Game 3 tonight. Dylan Cease will get the start for the Blue Jays at Rogers Center. Yankees beat the Orioles and the Red Sox lost to the Phillies. And we'll talk to you again tomorrow morning.
4: Thanks so much, John.
1: Bye.
4: And if you'd like more sports news, be sure to check out cbcsports.ca. They're about to hit the highway now and to call out a pair of touring folk musicians who have landed in Churchill Falls. It's the first time Sherman Downey and Matthew Byrne have taken their Winter Island tour off the island, and they're here in Labrador. On The Ghost, Chrissy Holmes reached out with them yesterday to hear more about what the guys are calling their spring Labrador.
5: Hey, Chrissy, how's it going? How are you? We've just finished licking our lips at the Mariner's Galley in Happy Valley Goose Bay.
6: Oh, what'd you have?
5: We can barely move.
6: what'd you have there?
5: Fish and chips.
7: Fish and chips. A big feed.
6: Fair enough. So how's it going? Tell us a little bit about how the trip's going so far.
5: Oh, fantastically. I mean, Matthew and I, whenever we get together, we have a good time on the road anyway. And it's we've been trying to beat the trail for a Labrador run now and kind of worked along and with the Winter Island tour. It's been good. We're doing a school visit tomorrow and then Churchill Falls, Lab City.
6: Fair enough. And
5: I'm
6: just looking at your forecast. Looks like you figured out the best spot to be right about now. What's it like up there at this moment?
7: It's beautiful up here, actually. It's really sunny and it's about, I don't know, probably 15 degrees and it's,

0: it's pretty inviting, I must say. And there's no flaws yet. So.
1: So tell us a little bit about the master plan here. It sounds like you guys got a lot going on.
0: Well, as many people back home know, we've been doing the Winter Island tour now around the island in the wintertime for about 11 years. And last year we started doing, we took the first opportunity to go up to Labrador and do kind of like a spring Labrador run, with the intent of building something that we could do every spring, you know, and just kind of getting in, doing the same type of thing, getting into community halls and small venues, nooks and crannies around lots of places throughout Labrador that probably never see a lot of touring musicians come through, you know. And I mean, Chrissy, it's all part of our mutual desire to not have to leave the province at all.
1: Well, and you mentioned you're going to be heading for a school visit too. Like, tell me about that.
2: Yeah, we're going to be stopping into school. I don't know what the name of the school is in Churchill Falls, but we're going to be stopping in after dinner hour tomorrow and playing some music, talking about the music industry, I guess, and arts and tourism in the province.
0: Yeah, that's something that we've done a little bit more of, you know, in the past few years. You know, we both know a lot of people who are in the education world throughout the province. And so get a lot of people reaching out saying, hey, can you pop in and, you know, talk to my class or talk to the kids or whatever? And it's always really, really fun. You never know what kind of questions you're going to get. I think they're really enamored by the idea of traveling folk musicians at that age.
1: Yeah, let me ask you that. What is the most interesting question each of you have gotten on your school trips?
0: Well, I can tell you the most interesting question I got when we were doing a school visit. It was Paul Heppelson had us come to his class, and it was a young guy said to me, he raised his hand, and we were answering all these questions about music and playing music and what it's like to tour and all this kind of stuff. And this guy raised his hand and he said, "Are you Johnny Cash?"
1: love it.
2: I think we both had asked a few times if we've met Alan Doyle, of course.
0: Yeah.
1: Right on. Yeah, what about you, Sherman? What else have you heard?
2: Yeah, same thing, kind of like who we've kind of met and rubbed shoulders with in the industry. It's kind of funny, you know, they kind of project some kind of desire to be traveling around and doing the same kind of thing. So, yeah, mostly about who we meet and what we're up to on the road.
1: Look, they're looking for some glamorous tour life stories.
2: Yeah, that's right. Yeah.
0: Fish and chips and goose bay. That's glamorous as it gets.
1: Well, I mean, set the scene for us. How are you guys traveling? How are you getting around?
2: I bought an old Toyota Sienna van a couple of summers back, and the lady I bought her from called her the old head. So we've been traveling around in the Toyota Sienna. Everything fits nicely, and it's ready to go with the stove and running water, actually.
1: Oh, wow.
2: Sherman's stealthy camper.
0: Sherman's fitted it out as a stealthy camper a few years ago. So there's a bunk in the back. If you want to clear away of some guitar cases, you can get a nap in.
1: Oh, that sounds amazing. The old hen. I love that.
0: We're driving the old hen.
1: Well, Matthew, it sounds like the Winter Island Tour might need a new name now.
2: Yeah. What were we thinking for the Labrador? Well, the Spring Labrador, I suppose.
0: The Spring Labrador, yeah.
1: Oh, brilliant. brilliant. So,
0: it's really nice to get out. Not only in places where there's probably not a lot happening, but at a time of year when, you know, places are not really overrun with tourists, and in the winter and the spring you're still playing to the locals, and that's kind of the idea with us. Is like, you know, we want to play for the people who live in these communities.
2: We stopped in an unplanned stop in Pinware, talked to Gina at the town hall, and we're hopefully going to do a little pop-up show on the way back.
1: Yeah, probably gathering a lot of stories too to share, which of course is part of the whole event. I mean, you're promising an evening of stories and songs. Like, what kinds of stories do you share?
2: We usually talk about the people at the previous show.
1: Right.
0: Usually if we get a few characters at a show who leave an impression on us, they're going to make their way into the show somehow for the next.
1: Do you have to do that thing? Like, are you testing the audience to see how, you know, is it going to be the PG version? Do you find yourself doing that, or are you going to go PG-13 on this one?
0: Very much. There's been times when we've just about to go on stage or whatever, and Sherman will say, I don't think I can tell that story, or I don't think I can tell such a story here tonight, because, there's a whole family of people here with kids, and they're like under 8 years old.

0: Okay, well, maybe we'll reel it in a little bit.
1: By the way, Matthew, got to say congrats on the success of Stealing Time, nabbing two Canadian Folk Music Awards. And so, I mean, it all came after like a little bit of a hiatus from recording and touring. And here we are back again. I mean, just tell us a little bit about what that's been like.
0: Well, it's been interesting because I've kind of returned to touring post-COVID, which for anybody in the music industry knows that the post-COVID world it's been a little bit dodgy to just kind of fall back into it the way we had all been used to, you know. But with me now, where I have I've got a 6-year-old, like I don't want to be leaving the province as much, you know. I don't want to be hopping on a plane every time I turn around, and I don't want to be traveling in the States at the moment, and so I'm trying to keep it, you know. I'm trying to do, you know, I do a bit of touring in Canada, throughout Canada, and me and Sherman are actually going over to the UK in July. But for the most part, I'm trying to do more stuff than I ever did before throughout the province, which has led me to a lot of venues and a lot of little places that I've never seen before. You know, I've never played, let alone visited. Yeah. So it's really leading me to some. It's given me an opportunity to check out, you know, Newfoundland and Labrador in a way that I never really did when I was touring off the island before, almost exclusively. You know?
1: Fantastic. And Sherman, I mean, tell us a little, give us a snapshot of your world of these days, what you're working on.
2: Yeah, well, I'm riding Matthew's coattails with those two awards, of course, for a little bit. But I'm back in the studio now over at Ginger Beard Studio in Cornerbrook with Phil and Jerry and the support of Music NL, working on the next album, 10 new songs. And also another little side project, I think I'm going to call it Love Songs for Cat Lovers. little EP about songs about my cat, I think.
1: Nice. And are you playing little hints? Are you giving away any for the audiences in Labrador?
2: Yeah, we have.
0: That is one of the things that Sherman and I, you know, on this tour, we both, because it's kind of separate from our own kind of solo entities, we use it as an opportunity to kind of try out a lot of music and to kind of, like, you know, test the waters for a lot of material that hasn't made it onto an album yet, or you know, sometimes when we're together, we have a bit more kind of courage to try things that we probably wouldn't try if it was just ourselves, you know what I mean?
1: So. Yeah. Fair enough. Well, listen, I can't wait to hear more. And I guess it's going to be the Eric G. Lambert School and students there and staff.
2: Yes.
1: Well, get ready, kids. Get your questions ready, because...
0: Johnny Cash is coming.
1: we'll let you guys get back on the highway for your Labrador now before it gets too dark.
0: Nice chatting with you, Chrissy.
2: Yeah, you too. Chrissy.
1: Break a leg, boss, and say hello to old Hen for us.
2: Right on. Hi to everybody back home.
3: And that was musicians Sherman Downey and Matthew Byrne speaking with On The Go host Chrissy Holmes yesterday evening. They'll be performing at the Churchill Falls Theater tonight. Tickets for that show are available at the town office. And after that, they'll be doing two nights at the Wellbeing Cafe in Labrador City. And that's this Thursday and Friday. Now here's Sherman Downey with Gaslight.

0: This is CBC News for Newfoundland and Labrador. I'm Sarah Blackmore. Good morning. This province's privacy commissioner has found that the Department of Education failed to protect the personal information of hundreds of thousands of people. Teachers, students, and caregivers had their private information, like MCP and social insurance numbers, exposed in the 2024 cyber attack of a program called PowerSchool. Now, as CBC's Leila Beaudoin reports, Carrie Hatfield is calling for tougher monitoring of outsourced data management by all government bodies.
1: We need law. We need robust law to create safeguards and guidelines for these companies who really don't have any right now.
2: Carrie Hatfield says the entire world of cybersecurity needs tougher laws and regulations. And the Department of Education isn't alone in falling victim to hackers like the 19-year-old who cracked the global company's data management software, only to hold PowerSchool ransom. But she says there's things governments can do to protect that private information.
1: They're going to do it right. They have to make sure they have contracts that are strong and monitored.
2: Hatfield says it's ensuring companies aren't keeping private information online. In her 17 recommendations, she called for more monitoring, steps to better protect personal information going forward, calling this breach significant and warning more vigilance is required to prevent privacy breaches like this one in the future. CBC has asked the Department of Education for comment on Hatfield's recommendations. Leila Beaudoin, CBC News, St. John's.
0: Well, Dean Penny is expected to be back on the stand in a Cornerbrook courtroom today for cross-examination. Penny is charged with first-degree murder in the death of his estranged wife, Jennifer Hillier Penny. The cross-examination is expected to last all day today. Then on Thursday and half of Friday, the judge and counsel will meet privately to discuss the different charges and prepare the jury's deliberation instructions. Closing arguments are expected Tuesday of next week. Fish harvesters in Labrador want in on northern cod. The Labrador Fishermen's Union Shrimp Company, which is made up of more than 600 harvesters, is seeking a 5% share of the total allowable catch starting this year. CEO Dwight Russell says while shrimp quotas have declined and access to crab is limited, the replenishment of northern cod represents an opportunity for them.
3: And the only hope for the future is cod. And that's where the fishery is going to be in the next couple of generations. And, you know, we're hoping to be a part of that. We have to be a part of that. And if we don't get these quotas, we've been here for 45 or 50 years. The viability of this company is at stake.
0: In a statement, the Atlantic Groundfish Council says it does not support new entrants into the northern cod fishery. The council says there are historical participants, such as offshore and midshore fleets, that don't yet have their full historical allocations reinstated. Meanwhile, CBC reached out to the FFAW, but the union had no comment. DFO makes the final decision and will release the total allowable catch for northern cod in the coming weeks. Now to Salmon Cove on the Bay de Verde Peninsula, where the deputy mayor has been holding down the fort as the only council

0: member since the 21st of April. That's when the mayor and three other councillors stepped down, citing frustrations with union negotiations for town workers. A by-election this week resulted in one person nominated, which means there still are vacancies on the council. Scott Butt is the deputy mayor. He says now he's waiting to hear from the Minister of Municipal Affairs as to where to go from here.
1: To me, I don't really know what we're supposed to be doing at this point. Right now, we are, like, the town is, everything is going as planned. We're progressing with everything. And it's just kind of a, we're in a holding pattern right now, just waiting to see what Municipalities Newfoundland wants us to do at this point.
0: Butt says he plans to remain on the council, and while people in the town seem a bit divided, he's trying to get everything back to normal and move ahead. In the nursing sector, some unionized workers employed by a union are on strike. More than a dozen employees of the Registered Nurses Union walked off the job yesterday. The strike action began early in the morning outside the Nurses Union office in St. John's. Nate represents the 16 workers, and that union was unable to reach an agreement in the collective bargaining process with the nurses union. Well, cruise ship season is nearly here for St. John's. The first ship of the season is set to arrive next Thursday. St. John's City Councilor Jill Bruce says it's going to be a busy year. Though there are slightly fewer cruise ships scheduled to visit, there will be more passengers in total. About 37,000 people are expected to visit the city via cruise. That's up from last year's 28,000.
2: Like this year, for example, we've got 5 days where we're going to have multi-ships in St. John's, which is wonderful. We've got 6 overnight calls. I love overnight calls. You know, the passengers get to see the city in the evening and the nighttime, which they normally wouldn't get if they just come in for a couple of hours.
0: Bruce says St. John's is also seeing more cruise ships visiting in the shoulder season. The last ship of this year is scheduled to dock on October 11th. And finally, Newfoundland and Labrador musicians Sherman Downey and Matthew Byrne will be on stage tonight at the Churchill Falls Theater. They say that, or they are on tour in Labrador and stopping at some schools to chat with students on the way as well. Byrne says he's been making more of an effort lately to play more shows here in the province rather than traveling elsewhere,
3: which has led me to a lot of venues and a lot of little places that I've never seen before. You know, I've never played, let alone visited. Yeah. So it's really leading me to it's given me an opportunity to check out, you know, Newfoundland and Labrador in a way that I never really did when I was touring off the island before, almost exclusively.
0: Tonight's show at the Churchill Falls Theater is at 7 p.m., and then the tour continues to Labrador City, where Byrne and Downey will be playing at the Wellbean Cafe both tomorrow night and on Friday night. That is your CBC News for this hour. For more news anytime on any of these stories and more, go to our website, cbc.ca/nl, or get the free CBC News app. But first, stick around. The Current is next. I'm Sarah Blackmore.

0: He's a great gentleman. I find him to be an amazing man. You know, he runs 1.4 million people with a pretty iron fist.
1: Donald Trump sees a lot to admire in Xi Jinping. The U.S. president meets with the Chinese leader later this week. In 30 minutes, artificial intelligence, Taiwanese independence, and why China increasingly sees the United States as a superpower in decline. Also this morning, if you spend any time on social media or listening to podcasts, chances are you have been pitched peptides. The substances are being sold as tools to help you lose weight, gain muscle mass, live longer. Health Canada is warning about the risks of injecting these drugs. U.S. Health Secretary RFK Jr. wants to make them easier to access. Coming up, separating spin from substance on peptides and what our insatiable desire for wellness fads is really about. Plus,
2: I'm riding my horses. That's not that common here. Mostly they just stop and they ask about if we're all right. Most of them say, what a crazy trip.
1: It is 26,000 kilometers from the southern tip of Argentina to Alaska, and Quebec's Olivia Caz is making that journey on horseback. In an hour, why she is taking a trip that could last 5 years or more, and the things you see when you travel very, very slowly. But we begin with the story of a rare virus and a slowly widening web of patients that is sounding eerily familiar. Good morning.

0: I'm Matt Galloway, and this is The Current. It is a very different pathogen with a very different risk profile. But if the headlines about hantavirus are giving you flashbacks to the early days of COVID, you are not alone. In a moment, how the pandemic is shaping our social and psychological response to this outbreak. But first, I'm joined by Dr. Cameron Khan. He is an infectious disease physician at St. Michael's Hospital in Toronto, also the CEO of Blue Dot, which is a private company that tracks and analyzes infectious disease data from around the world. He's with me in our Toronto studio. Good morning.
1: Good morning. Thanks for having me.
0: Thanks for being here. These daily reports about new cases, people self-isolating, might be giving people bad memories of 2020. Are you immune to that sinking feeling?
1: You know, when I first heard about this outbreak, I think it's kind of a natural feeling to go, oh, this sounds familiar. Yeah. And, you know, I can understand how people would look at this. There's a cruise ship. There's a severe respiratory illness. Like, sounds a lot familiar to the early days of the pandemic. And so, but you know, when I look at this objectively, this is not COVID-19. This isn't going to become the next pandemic.
0: So at this point, and this is the key thing, at this point, how serious of a risk do you think this hantavirus poses?
1: Yeah. First of all, this is a serious outbreak. Let's just be totally clear. You know, this is a deadly virus. We know that if you happen to be a person who was on that ship or a contact, this is like very serious. But, you know, in terms of its potential to become much broader, like of pandemic proportions, it just doesn't have the legs to do that. And I say that for a few reasons. You know, first is we've known about this virus for roughly 30 years or so. And, you know, we don't have all the answers for this particular virus. But what we do know is that it's not as efficient in terms of its ability to spread from person to person as, say, SARS-CoV-2. And we also know that in all the outbreaks over the last 30 years that we've seen in South America, the kind of standard protocols, isolating people who are sick, quarantining and observing those who are contacts, like those have all been effective in bringing these outbreaks under control. And more recently, the genetic sequencing of the virus in the current outbreak, you know, the preliminary analysis is that it looks pretty similar to what we saw in the past. So this virus hasn't changed in some profound way. So a serious outbreak, it will probably get worse before it gets better. And I think we're going to be talking about this for months. But this is not going to become the next pandemic.
0: What are you watching for right now?
1: I think the things that I'm most concerned about, like all of the cases to date, are directly traceable back to someone who was on the ship. And it's the contacts of people who might have been exposed before we knew this was an outbreak. You know, some of those travelers, I think it was St. Helena, they got off and disembarked. And then some of them went back home, you know, on commercial flights and so forth. And it's possible that some of these other individuals may have been exposed. So far, thankfully, all of them have tested negative. We know that this can present with generalized symptoms. People are going to develop fevers or cough or a pneumonia. So we'll have those triggers, which I think is appropriate. I think what I would be concerned about and the complexity of managing the outbreak will increase significantly if one of those non-cruise ship related individuals are, you know, test positive for hantavirus.
0: Which suggests there will be, I mean, again, this is these phrases that we all became familiar with after 2020. This idea of contact tracing.
1: Correct.
0: Is going to be so important.
1: So contact tracing, if one of them becomes positive, you now have a whole much broader sphere of people who need to be followed. And again, reminder of the incubation period here. That's the time from, you know, when someone's exposed to the time they develop illness. You know, that can be up to 6 weeks. And so, you know, we're going to be watching this for some time.
0: Part of the things that you do with Blue Dot is to kind of have the radar up, right? And you're looking around to see what's going on with infectious diseases around the world. And you picked up, what, in December of last year, that something was changing with a specific strain of hantavirus?
1: So, you know, just briefly, like Blue Dot, what we're doing is we're consolidating information around the world because there's outbreaks happening all over the place on any given day. And some of them in animals that could spill over to humans. Like there's all this multilingual data from all the world's languages and so forth. So we're bringing this all together and organizing it. But we're not just taking a look at what the snapshot is of today. We're looking at trends that suggest that maybe something is changing, maybe something is unexpected. So one of the things that we had picked up on and alerted all of our clients to, which include governments and industry partners and hospitals and so forth, was that the epidemiology of hantavirus in Argentina was shifting. And so what we were seeing was a shift towards certain regions of the country, more in the central region of Argentina, where we don't typically see as many cases, and also higher fatality ratios where people are more likely to die. And these are often people in their 20s and 30s who are young and otherwise healthy. So that was a little bit of a precursor that the landscape may be changing. And this may be related to a variety of factors, but I suspect maybe climate change may be an important factor here.
0: So is there the risk that, because you have folks who are on this cruise ship from all over the world,
1: yeah,
0: that they've now dispersed and gone to wherever they live or wherever they're isolating or what have you, that strain and the things that you were picking up on could take hold elsewhere?
1: Well, look, first of all, I mean, the strain that we're talking about, there are many different types of hantaviruses. Yeah. There's kind of old world hantaviruses you find in Europe and Asia, and then there's so-called new world hantaviruses. Andes virus is one of them. That's the particular strain we're talking about in this outbreak. And that's the only known hantavirus that we know of that can spread from person to person. So while it's possible that as people start to disperse and go different places, it's possible you could have some ongoing transmission. But all of the cases today are, they have been moved in very controlled circumstances. They are in facilities and institutions that are prepared to accept patients with so-called high consequence pathogens like hantavirus. So I think everything has been done quite well from an operational standpoint today. The question that I have, coming back to, you know, the earlier point, is the contacts or potential contacts who may have been exposed, who are not on the ship, you know, none of them are positive to date, but that's the place that I would be looking to.
0: What do you make of, and you've hinted at this, how the World Health Organization, but other local health authorities have handled this thus far?
1: I would say from an operational and logistical standpoint, it's kind of remarkable, actually, I think. You know, you've got a ship in the middle of the Atlantic Ocean with this deadly outbreak. Somebody's got to figure out, well, clearly the ship does not have the facilities to manage critically ill patients. Somebody's got to figure out where this ship is going to go and where the patients who are sick are going to be treated, how the contacts are going to be managed. They're from citizens from all around the world. They're being repatriated. So when I look at the logistics of that operation, it's actually kind of pretty remarkable to see how well it's been done. If I am to look at this and think a little bit of us, are there some areas that perhaps we could do better? You know, one of the things we may recall during COVID was that there was, you know, differing opinions on how we should manage this situation. One jurisdiction might decide that they were going to manage it this way, and this was confusing for the public. And we're seeing a little bit of that now with how long do we put people under quarantine? Is it, you know, 6 weeks? Is it less? And so I think consistency of messaging is going to be really important to allay the public's fears and concerns.
0: Fears and concerns are, and we're going to talk more about this in terms of just what the last several years that we went through have shaped how we respond to these things. Mm-hmm. But you have a huge gathering, you know, here and in Mexico and in the United States coming up in a month. And it was a month yesterday until the World Cup begins. Ostensibly, you know, thousands and thousands of people will be traveling around the world to come together. Do you worry about that?
1: You know, first of all, you're right. Like, there's 48 countries, if my memory is correct, that are like converging on 16 cities in three countries. So, you know, this is a global mass gathering. This is the reality of the world that we live in today. Convergence of people, and then they go back. And clearly, these can be amplification events for outbreaks. You know, when I think of these types of mass gatherings, the things that I think are maybe more likely, measles, that's like, that would be a real concern.
0: Particularly given, you know, that Canada and the United States have lost their measles exemption status.
1: I mean, it's not just the host countries that actually have an uptick in measles, but also around the world. But when it comes to hantavirus, again, in this situation, we've got, you know, I think as of today, it's about 11 cases or so. They are all in facilities being closely managed. The contacts are being very closely followed. So I don't have concerns about this at this point in time. I think it's notable. We got to keep our eye on it. And this is work that we're actually doing with clients today at

0: Blue Dot. But I think, again, if we start to see those other non-cruise ship related individuals, if any of them become positive, then I think this, you know, we need to certainly take additional steps to be prepared for the possibility that this might impact the games. But at this point, I don't see that risk.
1: And I'll let you go. But just finally, one of the things people will say, and they said this over the last several years, that it's not if the next pandemic happens, yeah, it's when the next pandemic happens. You say this is not going to be that,
0: yeah,
1: but that will be coming at some point in time. What did we learn? And have we learned enough from what we all went through, that convulsive event of COVID,
0: yeah,
1: so that we are prepared for, yeah, whenever this thing comes?
0: You know, it's really interesting. I feel like, you know, just highlighted, there have been 8 global infectious disease emergencies declared by WHO in the last, 16 years. So the math is roughly every 2 years, there's an Ebola, Zika, COVID, a hantavirus.
1: Your number's going to come up.
0: You know, this problem isn't going away. And so I think the investment in our state of readiness, and especially in a country like Canada, I mean, we are almost by definition a microcosm of the world, so interconnected, so interdependent with what's happening in the rest of the world. So I think a key lesson is we have to maintain that state of readiness. And that's challenging to do when we are, you know, outside of an outbreak.
1: And exhausted by the last outbreak.
0: And exhausted. It's almost like we want to forget,
1: yeah,
0: but it's important that we maintain that readiness, but also not let emotion, and I get it, we're humans, we're emotional beings, but to not let emotion get the best of us and perhaps drive us to do things that are counterproductive.
1: It's good to have you here. Thank you very much.
0: Thanks for having me.
1: Dr. Cameron Khan is an infectious disease physician at St. Michael's Hospital and the CEO of Blue Dot, which tracks and analyzes infectious disease data around the world. He was with me in our Toronto studio. Stephen Taylor is a professor in the Department of Psychiatry at the University of British Columbia and author of The Psychology of Pandemics, Preparing for the Next Global Outbreak of Infectious Disease. Stephen, good morning to you.
2: Good morning, Matt.
1: This is not that, and yet that unsettling feeling is in the pit of many people's stomachs. Are you familiar with that? Do you understand where that's coming from?
2: It's understandable, yeah. If this hantavirus outbreak reminds us that many people are still very anxious about their health post-COVID.
1: What do you think that's about? I mean, what is it that shapes how people react to this, specifically about what we have gone through?
2: Yeah, there's a number of things that seem to be going on. First off, the people who are most likely to get anxious about an outbreak like this tend to be people who have a high level of health anxiety for whatever reason. It could be they've just been like that for a long time, like could have health concerns, and they have difficulty tolerating uncertainty. And then you have a situation with this outbreak that, as has been mentioned, it superficially resembled the onset of COVID, and you have the characteristics of this dangerous virus. It's unfamiliar to most people. There's uncertainty about its incubation period, so you don't know whether you're interacting with someone who's infected or not. So those things can ramp up people's anxieties, and this fear level is also amplified by social media. I notice there are a number of conspiracy theories circulating around social media. One other thing that can come up which can inadvertently amplify people's anxiety is the kind of messaging that health authorities give out. And sometimes it's difficult to avoid problems, but if you give out the don't panic message, don't panic about the hantavirus, this is not COVID, this is not a pandemic, what you're doing is you're pairing in people's minds panic and hantavirus, giving them, leading some people to wonder whether there's something to panic about. And that's called the ironic effects of negation. And that's hard to get around with public health messaging, especially when you've got people asking, is this going to be another pandemic? So that sort of thing can inadvertently amplify people's anxieties.
1: How much of that do you specifically tie to what we all went through during COVID in terms of how that shaped how we respond to something like this?
2: I think COVID played an important role in shaping this for people, but this kind of reaction predates COVID. For example, if you look at how people react to outbreaks of avian influenza, I mean outbreaks in poultry farms, there are very few cases of avian influenza infecting people, but most of the outbreaks pre-COVID and post have been in poultry farms. When those outbreaks occur, people in the surrounding communities become anxious, and the consumption of poultry products drops precipitously.

0: But that's a short-lived kind of fear reaction. And when I heard about the hantavirus outbreak on the cruise ships, I wondered to myself, is this going to be like the avian flu sorts of reactions? And I guess we'll have to wait and see.
1: You mentioned the messaging that comes out of public health. And one of the things that COVID did was get people, A, to pay attention to public health, but also there were a lot of people whose trust in public health authorities was eroded by the pandemic, and particularly some of the steps that were taken by public health. Talk more about that and how our trust in public health perhaps has been shaped by what we went through.
0: Yeah, trust in public health is hugely important, and it has been undermined during COVID and afterwards by a bunch of things. One is the rise of misinformation around, and the other is the so-called battle of the experts, where you've got so-called experts arguing alternative positions, whether it be on vaccines or other health measures, and that can erode people's confidence too.
1: The conspiracy theories and the misinformation, I mean, that exists in any number of fields, but the prevalence of social media right now and a disease that perhaps people don't fully understand, or a virus that may or may not be spreading beyond what people think, can amplify that as well. Tell me a little bit more about what you've seen from that world of conspiracy theories. And again, how much of that is tied straight back to what we all went through during COVID?
0: Yeah, talking about conspiracy theories is kind of tricky because I don't want to describe them because
1: for sure.
0: I don't want to promote the theories. But let me just say they're recycled. Most conspiracy theories are recycled, you know, a shadowy group of malefactors trying to exert world domination. So those have been coming up. I think what's particularly interesting is who posts and promotes conspiracy theories. Sometimes they're conspiracy entrepreneurs, people who post these things because there's some kind of financial kickback. You might put up a TikTok video and get lots of views and get ad revenue, for example, for your conspiracy theory. Or some people are trolls. They put these things up just to wind people up. So those things are happening and can inflate people's sense of threat.
1: This arrives at a time when the news is not great broadly. And so I wonder what people might be able to do to manage their anxiety, because it can be a natural inclination to, again, you hear this story, it sounds familiar, there's a cruise ship, what's going to happen? Are we still in the continuum of what we lived through over the last 5 years? So what would you say to people about how they could manage their anxiety?
0: We live in an era of polycrises. And for managing anxiety, I would suggest three things. It's stay informed, but avoid doom scrolling. You know, you've got to find a balance there. Use whatever coping strategies you use to manage anxiety. You might have learned some during COVID or afterwards. Try those things. And if they don't work, then I suggest talking to someone. It could be your family doctor. It could be a mental health professional. I know many people are increasingly turning to chatbots for advice about psychological issues. I would be very careful about doing that because these bots are not designed for that sorts of thing, and problems can arise.
1: Do you think we're psychologically prepared for the next major pandemic whenever that comes?
0: It depends what you mean by prepared. If I guess yes and no. We're prepared in that people are familiar, or many people are familiar with what is required that we go through, let's say lockdown or masks and so forth. But people are also prepared in ways that are counterproductive. I would expect if there was ever a threat of lockdown, all the disruptive things we saw in COVID would happen earlier and faster. For example, panic buying. Mm. You can bet that if we had any lockdown-like scenario coming up today, there would be panic buying right away, whereas it took a few weeks during COVID. There would be that, those sorts of things.
1: Stephen, it's good to talk to you about this. I mean, again, just one of the reasons why we wanted to have this conversation is because there are a lot of familiar feelings that people are having based on what we lived through. And so kind of checking that with what's real and how people can manage those feelings is important. Thank you very much.
0: Thanks, Matt.
1: Stephen Taylor is with the Department of Psychiatry at UBC and the author of The Psychology of Pandemics, Preparing for the Next Global Outbreak of Infectious Disease. He was in Vancouver. Your CBC News is coming up next. And then,
2: when something claims to cure everything, it probably cures nothing. Peptides are not magical. They all need to be tested for safety and efficacy within specific applications. They are not a miraculous drug.
1: Social media is awash in claims that peptides will do all sorts of things for you. They'll make you better. They will make you live a longer life, a healthier life. Health Canada is warning about the dangers of these drugs. We're going to separate fact from fiction when it comes to peptides, coming up on The Current. We're back in 6 minutes. Stay with us.
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3: 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Coming up in an hour, it's Q.
5: Before CSI, before Bones, there was no such thing as like a forensic anthropologist lab coat TV hero. Kathy Reichs changed all that. She's the real-life scientist who wrote 24 best-selling novels and basically created a genre. She'll tell you how.
6: This is CBC News. I'm Sarah Blackmore. This province's privacy commissioner has found the Department of Education failed to protect the personal information of hundreds of thousands of people. Teachers, students, and caregivers had their private information, like MCP and social insurance numbers, exposed in the 2024 cyber attack of a program called PowerSchool. Now, as CBC's Leila Beaudoin reports, Carrie Hatfield is calling for tougher monitoring of outsourced data management by all government bodies.
7: We need law. We need robust law to create safeguards and guidelines for these companies who really don't have any right now.
8: Carrie Hatfield says the entire world of cybersecurity needs tougher laws and regulations. And the Department of Education isn't alone in falling victim to hackers like the 19-year-old who cracked the global company's data management software, only to hold PowerSchool ransom. But she says there's things governments can do to protect that private information.
7: If they're going to do it right, they have to make sure they have contracts that are strong and monitored.
8: Hatfield says it's ensuring companies aren't keeping private information online. In her 17 recommendations, she called for more monitoring, steps to better protect personal information going forward, calling this breach significant and warning more vigilance is required to prevent privacy breaches like this one in the future. CBC has asked the Department of Education for comment on Hatfield's recommendations. Leila Beaudoin, CBC News, St. John's.
6: In national news, in Montreal, it's a bittersweet day for hockey fans. In the Professional Women's Hockey League, the Montreal Victoire beat the Minnesota Frost to advance to the Walter Cup final. But in the meantime, in the NHL, the Buffalo Sabres beat the Montreal Canadiens 3-2. In game 4 of their second round series. Quibino Oduro has more details.
9: It was a big night for hockey fans in Montreal with both the Montreal Victoire and the Montreal Canadiens playing playoff games. And let's start with the Montreal Victoire. They won their game 2-1. Captain Clutch, Marie-Fleur Le Poulin, scored the game-winning goal to send her team to the Walter Cup final in the Professional Women's Hockey League for the first time ever. Now they will be playing the Ottawa Charge in an all-Canadian final for the first time in league history. This is Montreal's first time in the final and Ottawa's second time. Meanwhile, outside the Bell Centre, Habs fans are leaving, disappointed that the team didn't end up coming away with the win. Now the series is tied at 2-2 apiece, with Game 5 scheduled for Thursday, where fans are hoping that the Montreal Canadiens will win that game and then come back here for Game 6 and close out the series. Quibino Duro, CBC News, Montreal.
6: In international news, a French woman infected in the deadly hantavirus outbreak on a cruise ship is critically ill and being treated with an artificial lung. The patient is in a Paris hospital, and her doctor says she has a severe form of the disease that's caused life-threatening lung and heart problems. The outbreak now has 11 cases. There's no cure or vaccine for hantavirus, but early detection and treatment can improve survival rates. U.S. President Donald Trump is on his way to China. He'll meet tomorrow with Chinese President Xi Jinping.

0: Claire Lai is the daughter of Jimmy Lai, the Hong Kong media tycoon who was sentenced in February to 20 years in prison for breaking China's national security laws. She's urging Trump to raise her father's case with the leader of China.
1: So President Trump has expressed his commitment to freeing my father. I think, you know, the rule of law in Hong Kong is completely broken, that this is a solution that has to be solved leader to leader. And I am confident that President Trump will be the one to free my father.
0: Trump is bringing a delegation of American business leaders to China, including Tim Cook from Apple and Elon Musk. In a post on his Truth Social platform, Trump says he'll ask the Chinese president to open up China to American companies. That's your news. Let's take a look at weather. There are some special weather statements in effect, including snowfall expected from Cartwright down to Lodge Bay and Eagle River today. So that's 10 to 15 centimeters. It'll be going till overnight tonight. There's also a wind warning along the coast there from Cartwright to Lodge Bay. Northwesterly winds expected to reach possibly 100 kilometers an hour today. And snowfall expected on the west coast of the island, possibly 10 to 15 centimeters over elevated inland terrain. That's your news. I'm Sarah Blackmore.
2: Hello, I'm Matt Galloway, and you're listening to The Current.
3: He's been a friend of mine. He's been somebody that we get along with. And I think you're going to see that good things are going to happen. This is going to be a very exciting trip. A lot of good things are going to happen.
2: It's U.S. President Donald Trump telling reporters just before taking off yesterday how much he's looking forward to meeting Chinese President Xi Jinping. The summit comes as countries around the world, including Canada, are rethinking and reworking their relationships with the world's two largest economies. It also comes as Donald Trump is under increasing pressure to end war in Iran and address rising inflation spurred on by higher energy costs. Phelim Kine is a Washington-based China correspondent for Politico. He's in Washington, D.C. this morning. Phelim, hello.
4: Hello, good morning.
2: Donald Trump says that this could be a potentially historic summit, a trip that was delayed because of war in Iran, but now he is there. What do you think the United States is looking for coming out of this meeting?
4: Well, he's talking up a monumental summit of potential historic returns. But the truth is that this is really going to be the incredible shrinking summit. Because if you take a look at what the U.S. administration was talking about a few months ago, it wanted to essentially bring China to its knees, make it, force it to rework its economy into a different type of orientation and address all of the key really fundamental structural issues that the U.S. has with China, like its industrial subsidies to its factory sector. And instead, we have the U.S. president going to Beijing, weakened and distracted over Iran, and basically looking for Xi Jinping to help. He wants him to buy more U.S. stuff. He wants help with Iran, and he wants help with things like fentanyl, that, you know, the precursor chemicals that come from China that end up as fentanyl in the streets of U.S. cities. So it's a weakened position for the U.S.
2: And yet the language that Donald Trump is using is remarkable, specifically compared to the language he uses when he speaks about people like Canadian Prime Minister Mark Carney. He says that President Xi, in his words, is a leader of extraordinary distinction. He wants to open up China so that some of the CEOs that he's taking along with him can work their magic and help bring the People's Republic to an even higher level. What do you make of that?
4: Well, I think that the flattering, complimentary language from the president towards Xi Jinping just proves yet again that President Donald Trump has never met an authoritarian autocrat that he doesn't like. So he does have a weakness for those types of rulers who don't have to go through what he considers the hassles of democratic governance. He also does appreciate and has spoken repeatedly how he feels that Xi Jinping is strong, that he has his strength. Never mind the fact that, you know, Xi Jinping and the Chinese military are menacing U.S. and Canadian allies in the Indo-Pacific. And he is bringing a large delegation of U.S. business people. He's obviously looking for deals. But keep in mind that cracking the China market, that really making China open up its market in a way that, you know, modern, you know, Western democracies are, has been a dream that has been unfulfilled for more than 50 years. So he's talking the talk, but walking the walk is going to be really difficult.
2: There's a narrative that's circulating that the United States is a weakened superpower right now, and that narrative is

0: always unpredictable.
1: We just have a couple of minutes left. What are other countries, and you mentioned the conga line, as you put it, of nations, including Canada, going to China to think about what relations might look like in future. What are other countries like this one watching for coming out of this meeting?
0: Well, I think for Canada specifically, I mean, let's face it, like stable U.S.-China relations will have positive ripple effects across the world. But, you know, particularly for China, in the sense that, you know, to a large extent, Trump's animus or hostility toward Mark Carney was, you know, in the height of that trade war last year when Carney went to China and brokered a deal that's going to allow for imports of EVs and maybe investment in the renewable energy sector. Well, if we have Donald Trump brokering a deal with Xi Jinping that allows for similar type activity with China, it kind of takes the heat off of Canada. And remember, and why is that important? Well, this is a presidency where all power runs through the White House. This is, you know, Trump is his own China desk officer, his own Canada desk officer. So he gets a sense that Canada is basically doing the same thing that he's trying to do with China, then he's going to be less hostile. And maybe that's going to help in terms of the negotiations for the U.S., Mexico, Canada free trade agreement. You know, I mean, there's ripple effects because it's personalized diplomacy and it can be hostile or it can be friendly depending on how he feels about those relationships.
1: We will be watching. Phelim, good to talk to you. Thank you very much.
0: Thank you.
1: Phelim Kine is Politico's Washington-based China correspondent. He was in Washington, D.C.

0: This is The Current. My name is Matt Galloway. If you spend any time on TikTok lately, you might be asking, what is a peptide?
1: Here's the top five peptides I'd recommend if you want to glow up by summer. Starting with number five, tesamorelin. Great for burning stubborn visceral fat.
2: Comboed with ibumorelin. This combo makes your body release more growth hormone naturally. It's like turning on your muscle building switch.
3: So you want to take GHKCU, the ultimate beauty peptide, the copper peptide. 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
0: I don't understand anything about that, but it all sounds very promising. Peptides are being sold as a cure-all for just about everything, from losing weight to living longer, boosting your libido. In the United States, the Health Secretary, Robert F. Kennedy Jr., wants to loosen restrictions on some peptides. Here in Canada, Health Canada recently put out a list of peptides sold online, warning consumers about the serious health risks of injecting these drugs. So, what are peptides? Do they work? What are the risks? Here to help us sort through all of this is Jonathan Jarry, science communicator with McGill University's Office for Science and Society. He's in Montreal. Jonathan, good morning.
4: Good morning.
0: What is a peptide?
4: Well, technically, a peptide is just a short chain of amino acids. You can think of it as a short protein. There's nothing miraculous about peptides. Our bodies are full of peptides. We get peptides from the food that we eat. It is just a class of molecules based on what they are made of.
0: And so what are we hearing about, if that's what they are, what are we hearing about on podcasts and social media from influencers more broadly about these peptides? What are they? What are they talking about?
4: It's a bit of a nebulous category. So there are three main things that I found that are being sold as peptides on social media. The first are these peptides that are alleged to stimulate the release of growth hormone in the body. So those are things like GHRP followed by a number. Things like hexarelin, ipamorelin, sermorelin. There are other experimental peptides that are meant to do different things like GHK bound to copper, written GHK-CU, melanotan, BPC-157, TB500. And then there are things that are not peptides, that are experimental drugs, but they behave like a particular peptide. And I think the prime example of that is MK677, which was an experimental drug that Merck was testing. That's what the M in MK677 stands for. They abandoned this.
0: How do you take peptides? If we're being told that they can do all these things, how do we take them?
4: Most of them are done by injection. So you buy a vial that contains a powder, you add water to it, you mix it up, and then you inject yourself. I believe those are subcutaneous injections. And so the liquid that's inside the vial, whatever is in there, enters your fat tissue and eventually gets absorbed into your bloodstream.
0: You just heard the long list of things that they can do. It's limitless, it seems like. Everything from, as I said, losing weight to

0: psoriasis, your libido, and beyond. What do you make of the big claims that are being made around these?
1: Well, as we like to say, when something claims to cure everything, it probably cures nothing. I'm not surprised because there's always, I mean, it's a little bit like fad diets. There's always a new wave of sort of wellness products and alternative medical products that get rolled out and that are meant to do everything that pharmaceutical drugs can do, but even better and with no side effects. So I'm not surprised. What does surprise me is the fact that people are now not just taking, you know, for instance, dietary supplements by mouth, even though we know they're not infrequently contaminated or adulterated. They don't really do, many of them don't do what are claimed to do. But now they're injecting themselves with things that they are buying on shady websites.
0: Is there anything that peptides, and we'll talk about the shady websites in a moment, but is there anything that peptides can do? You will hear pitches from people saying that they can help your body recover from injury, for example.
1: Right. So let's look at BPC-157, for example, which is one half of what has been referred to as the Wolverine stack in reference to the X-Men character.
0: This is what Joe Rogan has been talking about on his podcast, the Wolverine stack.
1: Right. So BPC-157 is meant to help you recuperate from injuries and from intensive workouts. Now, there was a systematic review that was published, I believe, last year, looking at any papers that have been published in the scientific literature on its bone or muscle benefits. They found 35 studies, all of them in laboratory animals. The only one, the 35th, was done in humans. And you know what it was? It was a phone survey at a paid clinic that was offering those peptide injections where they just asked former customers if they thought that it had worked. Mm. That's not science, right? But I think that, you know, you were asking me, do peptides work? Some peptides do work for very, very specific applications. Ozempic is a prime example, and I suspect that the success of Ozempic has put the word peptides in a lot of people's minds who didn't know what peptides were before, and so they go, well, if Ozempic works and it's a peptide, then all these other peptides are going to work. And the analogy that I use is that drinking water is refreshing. Water is a liquid, but gasoline is also a liquid. Therefore, drinking gasoline will be refreshing. That's not how this works. Peptides are not magical. They all need to be tested for safety and efficacy within specific applications. They are not a miraculous drug category.
0: And yet a lot of people believe this because there was a study done that in the U.S. market, the peptide world, if I can put it that way, was worth something like $65.1 billion in 2024. And the belief is it could be worth as much as $160 billion by 2030. What do you understand about that?
1: I'm not surprised. And again, I would draw an analogy with fad diets, the wellness industry as a whole. And I think we can put peptides under that very wide umbrella. The wellness industry as a whole is worth a ton of money. People are always looking for simple solutions to complicated problems. There are issues with medicine. There are issues with our public healthcare system. There are issues with the private healthcare system in the U.S. And there are issues with accessing care. There are issues with drugs that have horrible side effects are chronic diseases for which doctors don't have great interventions for them. And so whenever somebody comes along and promises them this shiny new thing, especially when it has this patina of scientific legitimacy, or it's not some miraculous powder, it's a peptide. We know what peptides are scientifically. And those influencers will use a lot of anecdotes and testimonials, and they look good and they're confident. And so that can convince a lot of people to try this newfangled thing.
0: Is there any harm that can come from injecting these products?
1: Yes, absolutely. I mean, these
0: So it's not
1: are...
0: just a benign thing that doesn't do anything for you,
1: no,
0: that there's
1: no.
0: something negative that could come out of this.
1: Absolutely. A lot of these peptides were studied briefly. There's one Croatian laboratory who in the 90s studied one particular peptide and then abandoned this. We have some data in like laboratory animals from one laboratory, things of that nature. And so we really don't know much about the safety of these things. You could get an allergic reaction. You can get an infection. And there's potential interactions with prescribed medications. These things we have to keep in mind, they can be adulterated or contaminated. Adulteration meaning what you think is in the vial is not what's in the vial. It's something else that you could be allergic to, for instance. Or it is in the vial, but there's something else in the vial that is contaminating this. I mean, people are getting those from like shady websites. So you don't know what you're injecting inside your body. And as I mentioned, you are bypassing some of the natural defenses that your body has by injecting things almost directly into your blood supply.
0: This is something that Health Canada, as I mentioned in the introduction, has been warning about, putting out a list of peptides that are sold online. You were on this program a couple of years ago talking about peptides sold online, and you said that you'd contacted Health Canada when you noticed influencers peddling these. What has Health Canada, beyond that warning, what has it done since, if anything?
1: I mean, there have been some recalls that I've seen for specific companies, but you're right. I mentioned this to Health Canada in November 2023, and at the time, the only things they could say was, well, these types of molecules are subject to the Food and Drugs Act, and if Health Canada has not authorized the sale of a health product, it is illegal for it to be sold in Canada. The first public advisory that I saw from them on peptides that I could find was from August 2025, and that's over 20 months. And in that gap, pseudoscience thrives. I don't know why these gaps exist. I hypothesize that they're probably understaffed. And, you know, they have to prioritize going after things that are causing clear harm. But it means that things that are potentially risky and that are potentially creating harm, where there's not a system in place to capture all of that harm, because it is this sort of, is it illegal? Is it not illegal? It's in this gray zone type of practice. That allows these things to thrive for a long time.
0: Robert F. Kennedy Jr., the U.S. Health Secretary, believes that they work, and he wants to loosen restrictions on over a dozen synthetic peptide injections. You can agree or disagree with him, and I have a sense as to perhaps how you feel about him, but he has enormous power. What do you make of what he's trying to do in the United States?
1: I don't even have the words to describe it. I mean, other than saying that it is the institutionalization of pseudoscience within the U.S. government. It used to be that these things were being promoted by, you know, shady influencers online, people in the alternative medical space. But now it is coming out of the official health administration of the United States government, and that carries a lot of weight for a lot of people. And so the reach that this misinformation has now is much larger. It has become normalized in a certain way, and it feeds distrust into conventional medicine and conventional public health advice, and it turns people away from that and into embracing these alternatives that very often do not work and can cause serious harm.
0: What impact do you think that might have here in Canada, despite what Health Canada is trying to do?
1: Well, pseudoscience doesn't stop at the border, as I like to say, and so this information carries over here. Joe Rogan is a huge fan of these peptides, and he's platformed a number of people who have talked about them, and he is the biggest podcaster in the world, mm-hmm. not just in the United States. And so this information does cross the border, and so I suspect that there are a lot of Canadians who are trying these peptides and they're injecting themselves with these things, and if something bad happens, again, we don't have a clear system to account for them.
0: What is this really about? You link this to the wellness trend, fad, whatever you want to call it, which is, again, worth enormous amounts of money. We've talked about this a lot in the program. Things that are pitched to people as being some sort of miracle way to make yourself better, make yourself younger, make yourself feel younger, what have you. What is this really about, do you think?
1: I would say uncertainty is the thing that I keep coming back to as a science communicator, as somebody who has studied science, who has a master's degree in molecular biology. I've been trained to be okay with uncertainty about my longevity, about my health, about the fact that if I develop cancer, there might not be a clear cause for it. These things can be random in a certain sense. But a lot of people are very uncomfortable with uncertainty. That's why, for instance, astrology still thrives, even though we know it doesn't work. It gives people this sense of control over their lives. And I think that peptides do the same thing. People are just looking for something that they can buy, and they've been told that health is a personal choice, which is very insidious, because there are things that are outside of our control when it comes to our health. But these things help people feel certain about their health, but it is ultimately a lie.
0: And so for people who just finally are living in that uncertainty, they want to be better, they want to be healthier, they want to be fitter, stronger, what have you, and they hear these pitches coming from people that they trust, that they listen to on podcasts or what have you, what would you say to them?
1: I would remind them that about 1 in 10 experimental drugs that begin to be tested in humans ends up getting approved, and peptides are part of that, meaning that there's a massive graveyard of experimental drugs that fail to show benefits or to be safe in our bodies. There's a reason why we study these molecules before doctors are allowed to prescribe them. Even when something looks good in a laboratory mouse, odds are it won't be good enough for us and it may cause harm. So we have to be mindful of that. Please don't inject yourself with illegal experimental drugs that you buy online from questionable websites.
0: What a strange thing to have to say to people.
1: I know. This is my life now. This is my career.
0: Good to have you on the program as always, Jonathan. Thank you.
1: Thank you so much for having me.
0: Jonathan Jarry is a science communicator with McGill's Office of Science and Society at McGill University. He was in Montreal. Well, coming up in 90 seconds after your regional update.
2: Being on horseback 5 to 6 hours a day and more, and just going with that flow of never knowing where to go, never knowing where you're going to camp, and just problem solving.
0: For the past year, Quebec's Olivier Caz has been on a journey to cross the Americas on horseback, a 26,000-kilometer trip from the southern tip of Argentina all the way up to Alaska. She thinks it's going to take about 7 years on horseback. Coming up, we'll hear about the people, the landscapes, and what it's like to just slow things right down and live in the moment on the back of a horse. I'm Matt Galloway. You're listening to The Current. Back in a minute and a half. Stay with us.

0: This is your Environment Canada weather update. I'm Sarah Blackmore. For St. John's and vicinity and the Avalon Peninsula today, it's drizzle and showers ending this morning, then a mix of sun and cloud and a high of 7. Some southwest winds gusting to potentially 80 kilometers an hour along the coast today. For Clarenville, Terra Nova, and Bonavista, showers or drizzle ending near noon and a high of 9. For the Bay of Exploits and Green Bay and White Bay, periods of rain are mixed with snow this morning. Then it should just be rain showers this afternoon. Some gusty westerly winds along the coast. For Burgio and Ramia, periods of rain end this morning, then mainly cloudy with a chance of flurries, snow over high terrain like the Burgio Highway, and a high of 8. On the west coast of the island, snow with some rain along the coast, around 2 to 4 centimeters, except possibly 10 centimeters inland, temperatures around +3. And on the northern peninsula, it's rain and snow there as well, around 5 centimeters, except possibly 10 centimeters inland and over high terrain. Northwest winds could be gusting to 70 along parts of the coast. For Labrador City and Wabush, a mix of sun and cloud and high of 8. For Upper Lake Melville and Eagle River, between 2 and 10 centimeters of snow with the temperature steady around +1 to +3. On the north coast of Labrador, mainly cloudy and a high of 4. From Postville down to Rigolet, snow beginning this morning around 2 to 4 centimeters and a temperature steady near +1. On the south coast of Labrador, rain changes to snow this afternoon. Some northerly winds are gusting to 70 and a high of +2. And that's your weather. I'm Sarah Blackmore.
1: Hello again. I'm Matt Galloway, and you're listening to The Current. That's the soundtrack to Olivia Kaz's life. The 30-year-old Canadian is hoping to do something very few others have done, travel the whole length of the Americas, from the southern tip of Argentina all the way up to Alaska, on horseback. She started out last year, thinks she might be on the road for at least half a decade or more, and we have reached Olivia Kaz in Buenos Aires, Argentina. Olivia, hi.
2: Hi, how are you?
1: I'm well, how are you?
2: I'm fine. Thank you.
1: Why would you do this? This is a 26,000-kilometer-long trip. If you drove in a car, it would take you a month. If you flew in a plane, it would take you 26 hours, and you're going to do this on horseback. Why would you do this?
2: Well, there's a lot of reasons. Why would I do that trip in the beginning? Because, yeah, a month in a car, a couple of years in a bike, is a lot. It's a lot of kilometers. It's a way of traveling that is very different from flying on a plane, because you get to see pretty much everything. We're traveling at 4 kilometers an hour, so it's a way of slow traveling and taking time to discover landscapes, people, and culture.
1: I want to talk about some of the things that you have seen, but where did the idea for this come from? What led you? Was there a moment or a spark that led you to think this would be a good idea?
2: It was not that much of a spark, so it was a build-up. More or less, I've always been very interested in culture and meeting people while traveling. So I studied in anthropology at the university in Quebec. And then I started to travel between my

0: a bachelor degree and my master degree. I traveled for, well, for studies in Argentina, and I really started to appreciate the plurality of people, the culture, and I was born and raised on a horse breeding in stables, so I was always very close to horses, and it just, I don't know, it built up as an idea. What if I could travel around the Americas while knowing people, while knowing horse culture, horse people, and then it just how, and then horses just showed me the way.
1: How do you prepare for something like this?
0: Physically, you need to be in shape. I'm not a professional athlete, but I've always been very active. You need to be, well, to know about horses, of course, because they're not just a means of transportation. They're companions. They have a mind of their own. They have health issues. And, well, the gear, it's something very different from a backpack or any other kind of packs and gear. And then, well, you need to be ready to live a cultural shock. And, well, it helps to speak Spanish.
1: That helps too, yeah. Tell me about your horses. What do you love about horses? You grew up, as you said, on a farm.
0: Yeah. So they've always been by my side. Well, I grew up with horses, dogs, cats, everything. So I always say to everybody that I was sitting on a horse before learning to walk. So it's just part of me and their presence, their energy, the way we share life with them as a human being is something very meaningful for me. So choosing to travel with them, choosing to live my life, and I take care of them, but they take care of me. So it's always a codependence, a relationship between me and them. It's not like a vehicle, a bicycle, or it's not mechanical. They're sentient. They're a conscious being. They take decisions, and they have bad days and good days. They feel hunger and pain. It's a relationship in itself.
1: Who is out on the road with you? How many horses do you have?
0: At the moment, I'm training with 4 horses. I started with 2 in Ushuaia, in Puebla, where I started the trip last year. And then I went buying a 3rd one so I could do a rotation, because there's always one having to carry the saddle, my saddle, and then another one carrying the gear. And then I got a 3rd one right now. So there's always one that got nothing on his back. And then there's a 4th horse at the moment, because I was accompanied in the last few months by my mom. So she had her own horse.
1: You said they have good days and bad days. How do you predict what you're going to be able to do? As you said, it's not like riding a bicycle where you just get on the bike and away you go. The horse has to decide in some ways that it wants to do this as well. And so what has that been like?
0: Well, every day is different. Of course, we do more or less 20 to 25 kilometers a day, but sometimes it's a week of 10 kilometers a day. Sometimes it's a couple of days of 30. You can really plan, okay, we ride 4 days and then we stop for 2 days or something like that. You just go with the flow. You go with how the horses are. If you feel like, yeah, they have had a bad night, you can feel it. And you can know it if they're if they didn't have enough food or good water. You will have to do less kilometers, because they're athletes as well. They need to have good food in their belly, and because they work all day. After the night, you just go on packing the gear, and the moment we get on the saddle, the mission is just finding food, water, and a good camp spot for the next night.
1: Describe the route that you are on.
0: Well, landscape and climate-wise, in Patagonia, we were in a subarctical desert, so it was cold and flat and and very dry. Not a lot of feed for the horses, not a lot of water. In the last month, we were in a province that's called La Pampa. A lot more feed, but there's no natural running water anywhere. They got no rivers, they got no creek, and then the lake, they're salty. So it was another challenge. We need really, every time we wanted water, it had to be rainwater or ask people to give water for the horses. And we did a part in the mountains in the Andes a couple of months ago. So cold, but a lot of feed and water. So there's always, we always measure, well, the landscapes, of course, as a human being, we appreciate the landscapes and the experience, but it's always

0: terms of if a place is good or bad, it's in terms of feed and water for the horses.
1: And you were saying you're going about 4 kilometers an hour, and this is at its heart a kind of slow travel. So what are you seeing on horseback that you wouldn't see if you were zipping along in a car or in a train or in an airplane?
0: Well, you see pretty much everything, Matt. You see every rock, every animal, every trees, plants, people. There's always something to see. Yes, you want to finish your day and have, I don't know, do your 20 kilometers, or you have a place in mind that you saw on a map. But it's always having the time to just stop and listen, stop and watch, stop and meet animals, meet people. So it's just that rhythm. You just get into it, and it's very mindful, and it's very in the present, and yeah, you take the time to absorb.
1: I was going to say, it sounds really meditative, like you're right there in that moment, kind of going through that space.
0: Exactly, it is.
1: You've said that the silences are amazing. What does it sound like? Because you're the only person, you mentioned your mom is along, and I'll ask you about that in a moment, but you're the only person that's out there. So what does it sound like?
0: There's always animals and wind and everything, but it feels like, so when you're in the middle of nowhere and you just see the sunrise, it happened to me a couple of times, you feel like the sun is rising and you're the only person in the world that is rising for. You're the only person in the world that is seeing it at the moment as it is and appreciating it. And you know that people all over the world are just going on with their day or their night. But at that moment, you just feel like that moment, that place, that second is just, you're there and you're existing with the sun, with your horses, with nature. It's very grounding.
1: Do you feel safe in doing this? I ask you just because you're out there by yourself. And to your point, you could be in the middle of nowhere. And we hope you're safe and we want you to be safe. But the world can be a dangerous place too.
0: When I'm in the middle of nowhere is the place where I feel the safest. It's always when I'm getting close to towns, cities, but it's not about not being feeling safe. It's just being cautious. Mm. In Argentina, I've rarely not felt safe. People are very inspired by what I'm doing and respectful. Always to a certain point, like I'm a woman, I'm traveling alone. Yeah. I need to be conscious and cautious, but mostly I felt safe. And more than anything, I don't feel fear that much. The worriest moments are when my horses are not feeling good or if they're sick or everything. So the moment I feel scared not safe is when they're not well in good health and they're not safe.
1: How do you think about that? Because it's not as though it's just you walking this 26,000 kilometer long trail. You have these animals that you are responsible for as well. So how do you think about that responsibility?
0: It's one I never had before. I don't have kids. I don't have a house. I was always been by myself, traveling, working, studying, while going on with my life. Well, all my life I had animals, dogs, cats, horses. It's different when we're in the middle of nowhere. Every actions you do, everything you do, when you tie your horse for the night, when you give them water, when you take a decision about if you stop there to give them a little bit of feed before keeping going, every decision is weighted because, well, horses, they're recognized as a sensitive animal to changes and to lack of feed and water. So it's very, very important. Their needs are very important. So it's a big responsibility.
1: I've been following you on social media, on Instagram, and you post about some of the people that you encounter. Tell me about that and how people react when they see you and the horses walking down the road or walking into town.
0: It calls attention. It calls interest and curiosity because people... So I'm a tall, blonde girl on a horse. So I'm a girl, I'm a woman, I'm riding my horses. That's not that common here. I'm on the side of the road with my horse packed. So they see that I got all my life with me.

0: the guess that I'm traveling a long way. So mostly they just stop and they ask about if we're all right. What are we doing there? Most of them say, what a crazy trip what you're doing. It's always a very good energy they bring to the table. They are always open and asking if we need anything. And if their place is closed, they're offering us a place for the night, feed for the horses, water, food for us. And it's just very welcoming. People are very, very welcoming.
1: Who have you met that stands out to you? Is there one person on this ride so far that you have met that speaks to that?
0: Having traveled for a year, it's hard to just pinpoint one person. But a couple months ago, we come into a town, a very big town with lots of cars. And it's always harder for me and the horses to get into these towns because there's not much space for them. And if we camp on the side of the road, a lot of people are seeing us. And that's where, as we were talking earlier, I don't feel as safe because people can see the horses at night and they just tied the horses there. So they could just come and take them if they wanted. So we come into this big town and I didn't have signal service for 10 days prior to that. So I couldn't ask nobody in my contacts if they knew of a place. So it's 4 p.m. And then we're in the middle of that town and it's just, we don't know where we're going to spend the night. And it's stressful because we can't just camp on the side of the road, right? So I get one friend that is at the other end of the country and I just tell him, well, about our situation. And he just found me contact, a friend, someone, no, not even a friend that has a place. And she called me then and she's just like, you can come and we can, you can spend some time with us. No problem about that. But then it's a big, like it's 30 kilometers more. It's 4 p.m. So we can't make it. And she just said, well, I got a trailer. I can trailer you from where you are to my place.
1: Oh, wow.
0: And then when you're ready to go back on your trip, I can trail you back to the exact point where you're at the moment.
1: And you'd never met this person before?
0: Never. And they welcomed us in their house for 10 days. So us, my mom and I, in their house for 10 days and the horses were there. And the only thing we had to do is buy some feed for the horses, buy some hay. Things like that happens all the time. People you don't know just open their houses to you, their homes and their family. And it's just so, so generous. And so people are share a lot here and they're very welcoming. And I feel like there's people like that everywhere, but it's just the concentration of people that are like that here is just, it amazes me. And it's about the situation I'm in as well, I know. But people are just, they don't think it twice. They just help us.
1: What was it like having your mom with you out on the road?
0: You say in English, like it's a core memory. Mm-hmm. It's just, we created something there. So I'm 30 years old. I've lived all my life very close to my mom. Sometimes not that close, but I came in and go, but I always had my horses at their place. So we'd always been in contact. But my mom, before having kids, and she had four, she had planned a life for herself that was very much similar to the one I'm living right now for myself. But then she had kids and, well, she always felt that she didn't go through her dreams of doing what I'm doing, traveling on horseback and meeting people and learning about worlds and culture and society. So I know that what we did together in the last 4 months was doing something she had dreamed about for the last, I don't know, 30 something years and more. So it's very meaningful. I'm proud to be the person that made that possible for her. And I'm very proud of my mom. She's 53 years old and she came camping and and washing her clothes in the river and just horseback riding. Well, she's works with horses. It's her job, and it's her daily life. But being on horseback 5 to 6 hours a day and more, and just going with that flow, never knowing where to go, never knowing where you're going to camp and just going, I don't know, problem solving while the day is going. It's just, she did very well and I'm proud of her and I'm proud of us too. We've been able to do that 4 months without major problems.

0: So I feel like it proved ourselves a lot of things in the relationship and about the horses. And she had a lot of preoccupation about going on that trip with me, but it was just, nothing's perfect, but if something would have been perfect, that would have been it.
1: Hmm. How do you think you're different having been out on the road for a year or so?
0: Different from everybody else, I'm not, but different from myself, like the person I was last year. I speak a lot more for myself and my horses. Like I've always been someone that doesn't want to bother people, doesn't want to ask for a thing, is very independent, but because I'm not scared, but I don't want to ask for help. I've always learned that you should be able to solve your own problems and that you chose to be in a situation where you are at the moment and you solve your own problems. So I've learned to be much more resourceful in situations that I would be, last year I would have, I don't know, panicked about. But at the same time, I've learned to ask for help. When I'm into problem solving, I see how my process is different than it was from last year. Mm. I'm much, much more confident in myself and my horses. I've always had that imposter syndrome. Someone could be better than me at that, so I would just, I don't know, step aside. But I've learned to take my place in the world and to be confident in my capacities.
1: That speaks to, you said something to the Globe and Mail about this, that you want to inspire women to get out there to fight fear and social expectations around extreme sports and adventure. You feel like you're doing that you're taking up that space and kind of doing the thing that you want to do.
0: I'm very self-conscious about saying that I want to inspire, because I didn't want to feel that, I don't want to be pretentious about that, because I don't feel like I'm someone different from the person next door. I just made the decisions that got me where I am at the moment, but it's a step by step. So my first travel was with my family, and then I did one trip in Europe, in the cities of Europe, with my backpack. So I had a process. It didn't came all like that by itself, but what made me say that to the Globe and Mail is that I do feel the difference between being a man and a woman in these kind, like in adventure and extreme sport traveling. Adventure centered travels, because I traveled with a man last year and I see the difference, and I want to point it out, and I want it to be known by everybody, by men and women and people from everywhere. But I want us to acknowledge it, but I want us as women to understand that we can, it is hard, it is challenging, but we can go over it. We can beat that. And even though society was not made for us, and these things, adventures and extreme sport weren't made, humanly made for us, we need to take that space.
1: You feel good about the road ahead of you?
0: I do.
1: Yeah.
0: I feel like I'm building the life I always dreamed about.
1: I hope we have the chance to talk again as this continues. There's a guy called Paul Salopek who he's walking around the world. And every so often we check in with him to see how he's doing. I hope we have the chance to check in with you as this trip continues.
0: That would be amazing. I feel like, it's just beginning. So, we mostly hear about trips when they're done, but I feel like this is a process and it would be nice to see how it goes.
1: We'll be in touch. Stay safe. Have fun. You're doing something that I think a lot of people would dream of in terms of being out there in the world and being present in that moment. And I'm glad to talk to you as this trip gets underway. Olivia, thank you very much.
0: Thank you, Matt, for receiving me and will permit me to talk about my dream and to maybe inspire someone to take a step towards their own.
1: Thanks again. Quebec's Olivia Caz is traveling on horseback along the length of the Americas from the tip of Argentina all the way up to Alaska. This is The Current. My name is Matt Galloway. I want to tell you about something coming up Friday on this program. Dr. Alika LaFontaine was head of the Canadian Medical Association, the first Indigenous person in that job. We spoke with him in that role on this program a number of times. Now something else has caught his attention, the growing sense of anger in this world and what happens when that anger turns to outrage. It started with a phone call with a close friend, a call that ended with that phone being hung up and sets the doctor thinking about outrage as something we have to find a cure for.
2: This conversation came out of left field for me. It was not something I was expecting. And I remember immediately after being hung up on, thinking to myself, how did that happen and why did it happen for this reason? We talked about the Freedom Convoy during that conversation for the first time, and it also was the last time. And one of the things I've realized is that the way that he was saying things, the tone, the emotional state he was in was asking for something different than what I was giving him. And I didn't hear this close friend who was sharing with me deep fears that they had about how the world was changing and what was going to happen tomorrow. And looking back at the conversation, it's really, really clear to me that they had a lot of the things that they took for granted suddenly snatched away. And because of the way I responded to them, I was one of the people that betrayed them. I was mad. I was really, really mad. I was ready to say to him as hurtful things as he had said to me. It wasn't until the finality of that hung up call started to sink in, me realizing neither of us were picking up the phone to talk to each other again, that I started to sit back and say to myself, well, I guess this is it.
1: Dr. Alika LaFontaine has written a book about how to confront that anger before it metastasizes, why outrage is harder to manage when it becomes a bigger societal force, and when it is possible to harness those feelings for good. And you will hear Dr. Alika LaFontaine speaking with Pia Chattopadhyay on The Current on Friday about that book, The Outrage Cure. That is The Current for this Wednesday, the 13th of May. Q is up next on CBC Radio 1. This is the time of the year when people start to think about road trips. Maybe not a 26,000 kilometer long road trip on the back of a horse, but maybe you're going to hit the road. And if so, this is a song inspired by long journeys and that feeling of being far from home. This is Lucius and Dusty Trails. I'm Matt Galloway. Thanks for listening. See you tomorrow.

0: 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Meet Barbara Millicent Roberts.
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5: Before CSI, before Bones, there was no such thing as like a forensic anthropologist lab coat TV hero. Kathy Reichs changed all that. She's the real-life scientist who wrote 24 best-selling novels and basically created a genre. She'll tell you how.
6: This is CBC News. I'm Sarah Blackmore. An update is expected today on how core care is going. It's been 2.5 weeks since the launch of this province's new online health system, and the association that represents physicians says the adjustment to the new system has been time-consuming and problematic. Some doctors say they're not able to see as many patients and have noted missing or delayed test results. NL Health Services will be speaking with reporters in St. John's this afternoon. CBC News will be there and will bring you the latest. In national news, a former Mountie accused of being an agent for the Chinese government is expected to learn his fate in BC Supreme Court today. William Miker's defense argued the Crown's case relies too much on circumstantial evidence. And as Georgie Smythe reports, there's been some surprising moments in the trial.
7: The former RCMP officer denies allegations he was working for the Chinese government to prepare a campaign of intimidation against a multimillionaire Chinese expat who lives in BC, a man China says fled the country with hundreds of millions of dollars. To prove their case, Crown prosecutors used an email Micah sent to a colleague in 2017, where he talked about a, quote, fraudster wanted by Chinese police. The prosecution says it's presented a range of facts that Micah was laying the groundwork for a campaign of extortion, one that was an affront to Canadian sovereignty.
8: I think I'm a pretty straight, honest guy.
7: On the final day of the judge-only trial, Micah's counsel told the court the Crown's case is purely circumstantial, based mostly on a narrow reading of two paragraphs from that email, and that criminal intent had not been proven. A verdict is expected today. Georgie Smythe, CBC News, Vancouver.
6: In international news, U.S. President Donald Trump is now in Beijing, being received in grand style as he's beginning a state visit to China. Willie Lowry looks at what each side is looking for.
9: Relations have been tense. This visit is part of a reset. President Donald Trump has spoken glowingly of his Chinese counterpart, Xi Jinping.
10: He's been a friend of mine. He's been somebody that we get along with. And I think you're going to see that good things are going to happen.
9: Trump's mission over the coming days has been scaled back somewhat because of the Iran war, which is likely to be a major talking point between the two leaders. But Trump will try to focus on trade and technology. Xi is expected to press the U.S. on Taiwan. Washington currently does not support independence, but Xi is hoping to get the Trump administration to say it opposes it. Beijing is hoping to get the U.S. to ease restrictions around the sale of AI chips and semiconductors, which it needs to drive its economic, military, and technological ambitions. Willie Lowry, CBC News.
6: A former NBA player has died of brain cancer. Jason Collins spent 13 years in the basketball league, playing for 6 different teams. He was the first openly gay NBA player and made history in 2013 when he came out.
11: There were those family members that I had.

0: who said, Jason, do you need to come out publicly? Do you need to disclose this? Can you just, you know that we know we love you, but you don't necessarily need to talk about it. And I said to them, that's not who you raised me to be.
1: Collins announced in December that he had stage 4 glioblastoma, the same cancer that killed Canadian singer Gord Downie from the Tragically Hip. Collins died at the age of 47. That is your news. Now, let's take a look at weather, as there are some special weather statements in effect across the province. First off, a special weather statement in Labrador from Cartwright down to Lodge Bay, as well as Eagle River. 10 to 15 centimeters of snowfall is expected today until overnight tonight. Then just in the coastal area there from Cartwright to Lodge Bay, there is a wind warning in effect as well. Northwesterly winds could gust 80 to 100 kilometers an hour. That's also going until overnight tonight. And finally, there's a special weather statement in effect on the west coast of the island tonight. More snowfall. So that's looking like 5 centimeters along the coast, but possibly 10 to 15 centimeters of snow over elevated terrain inland. And that one is also going until overnight tonight. That's your CBC News and Weather for Newfoundland and Labrador. I'm Sarah Blackmore.
2: I'm Tom Power. Welcome to Q. The advice you often hear as a writer is to write what you know. And Kathy Reichs took that advice to heart and changed the face of crime fiction and crime TV while she was at it. Kathy is a forensic anthropologist. So what she knows is showing up to these tragic scenes, looking at what's left behind and trying to figure out what exactly happened. Kathy turned that work into dozens of best-selling novels, the hit TV show Bones. She'll be here to tell you the surprising reason she started writing in the first place and how Canada factors into her story. Kathy Reichs coming up. Plus, when you watch boxing, they say it's as important to watch the fighter as it is to watch the person in their corner. Sandy Pangia has been in the corner of a lot of Canadian musicians, but she'll be here for her own conversation. It's coming up on Q.

0: It feels like whenever you turn on the TV, you're pretty much guaranteed, if you flip through a channel, which I know is maybe an old thing to do, but like if you flip through the channels for even like 30 seconds, you're going to hit a crime show. Not just a crime show, but one where they're solving the mystery through science and through forensics. It wasn't always that way. Before CSI, before Bones, if you wanted a show that had someone in a lab coat solving mysteries, you basically couldn't find one. So let me tell you about Kathy Rikes. Kathy Rikes is and was a trained forensic anthropologist. She'll explain what that is. But she was splitting her time between jobs in North Carolina and Quebec. She was working with the Montreal police. When she sat down and wrote a novel about a serial killer in Montreal, the character she created was Temperance Brennan. The book was called Deja Dead, and it won the Crime Writers of Canada Award of Excellence and became the basis for the hit TV show Bones, which ran for 12 seasons. I got to speak to Kathy back when she released her 24th Temperance Brennan novel called Evil Bones. The plot essentially is that Temperance is tracking a killer whose victims, both human and animal, are turning up, displayed in ways that is meant, it seems, to send a message. Anyway, if you're a believer in science above all else, I think you might like this conversation. Here's Kathy Rikes. Kathy, how are you? Thanks for being here.
1: Well, I'm good. Thank you for having me.
0: I didn't know. I mean, I knew your work, but I didn't know Canada factored so much into your story.
1: Oh, my goodness. I did all the forensic anthropology for the province of Quebec for, I think, 30 years. It was a long time.
0: I found that out. What do you most remember about working for the province of Quebec?
1: The winters.
0: A little snowy?
1: A little colder there than in the Carolinas, but I survived.
0: Congratulations on the new book, by the way.
1: Thank you so much.
0: But that first book, Deja Dead, I mentioned, that was set in Montreal. Like you said, you worked as a forensic anthropologist in the city. Here's my question around all of this. Like, I was trying to figure out why you wrote a fictional novel in the first place. And everything I could find said, hey, you know, I had a job as a full professor. I had started a university post. I had time to write a novel. But what I can't seem to find out is why you decided to go for fiction in the first place. Like, what I'm curious about is, why did you want to write a fictional crime story at first?

0: Huh. Okay, you want the real reason?
1: I want the real. Listen, I'm no forensic anthropologist, but I want the real story.
0: Okay. I have three kids. They're grown now, but back in the day, they were all talking about going to private universities. And I don't know if you're aware, but that's very expensive in the States. And I don't know if you're aware, but faculty at universities are not overly well paid. So I had a colleague who was writing novels, romance novels, and she was making a tidy little sum on the side. So I thought, well, you know, what I do is kind of interesting. And I had a feeling that forensics was not quite in the

0: and spin it off into fiction. So that's what I did. I began with a case I had worked on in Montreal and did the what if thing and created all kinds of fictional drama. And that became Déjà Dead.
1: This is so fascinating to me. My first question, I have a million things I want to follow up on here. How did you have some kind of feeling that forensic anthropology, it was not a big part of crime novels or crime television shows or crime movies up to that point? Not a big part. It was occasionally in there. How did you get a sense of the prevailing winds that maybe if you wrote a book about it, it would do well?
0: Mainly from people who would hear what I did. I'm pretty much retired. I am retired now. And they'd be fascinated. Well, people would fall into one of two categories. They absolutely couldn't get enough of it. They would be fascinated and they would ask question after question after question, or they didn't want to hear a thing about it. It went one way or the other. But they're just among people I met and talked to and colleagues. I'm a member of the American Academy of Forensic Sciences. Just there seemed to be this growing awareness of, because nobody heard of us. We were just nerds working in our labs for years and nobody paid any attention to us. But all of a sudden people, I don't know, I just sensed that there was this interest. It brought together crime fiction, which has always been popular, murder mysteries, et cetera, and science. And I just thought that was a common. And then the other thing I felt was coming on the scene strong would be a strong female protagonist. Your heroine would be female in a man's world, basically, at that time. So I don't know. I just had a sense of that. And that's why I created Temperance Brennan in her world.
1: Well, first off, I'm going to get you to pick my stocks for me next. But then...
0: I'm terrible at that.
1: The character you created, Temperance Brennan, you kind of give us the Coles notes on her at the start of this latest novel of Evil Bones. Do you happen to have a book in front of you right now?
0: I do have one here, yes.
1: In page six, there's a pretty good Coles notes on her. Would you be okay with reading a little bit of that for us?
0: Let's see. The questions I was answering could have been served as descriptors for my job. I'm a forensic anthropologist, a specialist in the human skeleton. My expertise is requested for cases in which a normal autopsy is impossible and all observations and conclusions must be derived from the bones.
1: That's my guest, Kathy Reichs, reading from her latest novel, Evil Bones. I mean, I got to ask it. Forensics anthropologist who splits her time between North Carolina and Montreal, Temperance Brennan. Forensics anthropologist who split her time between North Carolina and Montreal, Kathy Reichs.
0: Yeah.
1: What's going on here?
0: Well, they say write about what you know about. So, yeah, I know me. So, and, you know, that just seemed like the logical place to create the world that I, as we used to say in the writer's room for Bones, we're creating a world that we're going to take the readers into.
1: How much of you was in there, though, in real, like in who she was?
0: She's definitely her own person. I didn't want the character to be perfect, so I did want her to have flaws. So clearly I couldn't draw on myself for that part of her. But, you know, so she's a recovering alcoholic, although that doesn't play a major part in her. But she does. She's her own person. I think one of the things we share is a sense of humor. She and I have the same, cutting sense of humor, I guess you'd say. Sarcasm is not beyond her.
1: What keeps you coming back to her as a writer?
0: Well, it has been contracts.
1: My publisher. This interview is far more practical than I was expecting, but I really do love it.
0: And I like the character. But yeah, I would have a 5-book contract. So, you know, I had to write 5 books, but I still like her. I'm still, even though I'm no longer under contract, I may start book number 25 with Temperance Brennan. I just find her engaging, and I find her what she does still interesting, and I do like her sense of humor.
1: I'm no novelist, but when you have been writing one character for so long, does it ever get difficult to keep their backstory linear in your own mind? Like, do you have a map of their lives somewhere covering the previous book so you don't trip up over a fact from their life in the past that contradicts something you mentioned, you know, 25 years ago?
0: And if an author does that, the readers will catch it.
1: Yeah, so what do you do?
0: They will let you know. I've often said I should have my assistant make a Bible.

0: you know, just read the whole series and create a Bible of what characters have appeared and where she's been, and to try to keep it straight. And I often have my assistant go back and I'll say, would you go back and remember if, you know, she likes goat cheese or she hates goat cheese, but I remember some paragraph in an early book about her opinion on goat cheese. So I don't always remember, but I do go back and check it out and try to keep everything consistent from book to book.
1: You've spoken before about the care you take to make sure the science in your books is correct. It's another thing to make it accessible. That's a balance I think you've struck really well in your career. Can I ask you about your approach to that? Like, is there a trick to making the correct and technical and scientific still engaging?
0: Well, I think it's kind of a three-prong deal, in my mind anyway, is you have to keep the science brief. You can't go on and on, even though you may love your subject, whatever. And I think this is the mistake a lot of scientists make who try to convert and write fiction, or any professionals. They love their profession and they put way too much of it into the book. So you have to keep it brief. You have to keep it jargon-free. You can't rely on any of this specialized terminology that we use among ourselves as scientists. And you have to keep it entertaining, which is not necessary if you're writing a textbook. So I think that's kind of the three, it's kind of the same skills you'd use in addressing a jury. You want them to understand it. You don't want to dumb it down, but you want to put it in terms that they will understand and that will keep them engaged, keep their attention.
1: I'm Tom Power. You're listening to Q. You're in the middle of my conversation with the crime writer Kathy Rikes, who has just given you some tips on how to use science when you're writing a mystery, if you end up writing a best-selling mystery novel. Shout us out in the acknowledgments, please. Kathy is back with her 24th Temperance Brennan novel. It's called Evil Bones. Like her lead character, Kathy was also once a forensic anthropologist. And there's kind of no way around it. That is a job where, as part of your day-to-day life, you just encounter a lot of death, and not just a lot of death, but like a lot of tragic, violent death. I was sort of interested, and you might be too, like, what is the impact of that? If that's your day to day, day in and day out, that's where our conversation picks up. You know, when I was digging into your own career as a forensic anthropologist, I saw cases that involve serial killers, mass graves in Guatemala, Rwanda, you traveled to help with the UN tribunal into the 94 genocide, aircraft crashes, ground zero after 9/11. Is there a mental health cost to the forensic work you and your colleagues would do? Like, are you able to disassociate yourself fully from it? What effect does it have on you over time?
0: I mean, you have to be able to, or otherwise you can't continue to do the job. And normally the context in which I have worked, normally there's no support, psychological or clerical support for that. The one exception was Ground Zero, where preachers and priests and psychologists would wander through regularly and look you deeply in the eyes to see if you were on the verge of a breakdown or whatever, because it was so enormous. And everybody was so impacted by, the attack on the Twin Towers that, it was a very overwhelming. And we were working 13-hour shifts. Initially, I worked the night shift and then, 13 hours and then sleep when you could and then go back and do more of it.
1: Can you give me an example of something you would do, given that you had no supports, to try and get some space from your work at the end of the day?
0: I don't know. And people often ask, how can you do it? And it's hard for me to answer that. I think you have to be a certain psychological makeup. You have to have the, I don't know what you call it, psychological strength to be able to deal with death and violent death, and particularly in situations like 9/11, which was, everybody was fragile. Everybody wanted to help. People wanted to donate blood or shoes or money or whatever you could. I think we were fortunate and we could actually get in there and dig through the debris and help in the recovery effort. So maybe that was psychologically rewarding enough.
1: I'm building towards something here, I promise, because I was wondering about the connection to that and the art that you do. Like whether writing and storytelling have a cathartic quality for you, that it might help you deal with these things you've had to witness as part of your work.
0: I'm often asked that question. I don't, maybe, who knows? I'm not big on introspection. I just do what I do. I enjoy the writing. I don't enjoy every single minute of it. Some days are more fun, let's say, than others. But it is an outlet, I suppose. And it's one of the things about writing the novels that I do is that, you know, every... And the TV show, which is myth, is that every case is solved and everybody is ID'd. And, you know, that's not true in the real world, but that's the fun of writing a forensic thriller, murder mystery, is you can solve it in the end.
1: Yeah, I'll be introspective for you here and say that sounds like it would be satisfying when, I never thought about that, when so many of the cases you would work on would not have happy endings or would not even have endings at all, to be able to write a happy ending or at least an ending at the end of every story would be, that'd be a powerful thing.
0: Yeah, and I think every one of my books except one, there was one, the villain gets, you know, it's kind of formulaic, the villain gets caught at the end. There was one, I think the villain got away, but then 10 books later, we returned to her.
1: Who needs your assistant? You remember all this yourself anyway. you mentioned the TV show Bones, which, as people will know, is a big hit show, ran for 12 seasons. Emily Deschanel as Temperance.
2: I'm Dr. Temperance Brennan. I've been in Guatemala for 2 months identifying victims of genocide, including him.
3: You are illegally transporting human remains, ma'am. And you assaulted a Homeland Security agent.
2: Look, I'm sorry if I embarrassed you in front of your friends, but next time you should identify yourself before attacking me. What are you doing here?
4: FBI, special agents.
1: Why do you think that forensics took off the way it did? I mean, there's such intense fascination, not just with crime stories in pop culture right now, true crime stories and the like. But also, I remember finding out about forensics. I remember when forensics lab shows and forensic stories started to take off. Would you have any perspective on why you think that is, what people get out of reading about forensics in fiction and seeing it on TV?
0: Yeah, I've thought about that. It seems to me it right about the time I started writing my books, this all just started becoming massively popular. Maybe, and it was what, the early 90s? Maybe it was the OJ trial. Maybe people listened to 24/7 coverage day after day after day about blood spatter and DNA, and I don't know, maybe that's what triggered it, and then it just spun off from there.
1: I think it's hard to get any sort of absolute answers about anything, and I think there was something like really powerful about the idea that science could come in and take these things where you would normally see like two lawyers on Law and Order, you know, argue back and forth about like, you know, what could have possibly happened. Maybe there was something sort of settling in an uncertain time about science having an answer.
0: Right. You can actually put up a picture of a bullet hole and, you know, talk about the ballistic characteristics and measure it or weigh it or photograph it.
1: But I think about in recent years, you know, we've seen a decline in trust in scientists and science, you know, a renewed belief in conspiracy theories, alternative facts and all that. Do you ever think about that? Do you have concerns about the way science is viewed in your homeland right now? Do you ever worry about it?
0: I don't worry about it. I'm curious about it. What is the public perception and what's shaping that? What's changing that? I do. That does interest me.
1: What are you curious about when it comes to that?
0: If there is a shift in attitude, whereas scientists used to be, first we were nerds, nobody ever heard of us. We worked in our labs and did whatever and then people became fascinated with us. And then maybe that moved a little more towards a suspicion as, I guess as news stories of bungled forensics came to the public attention, that maybe that impacted. I think that's the kind of thing that would have an impact on attitudes towards forensic science.
1: Right.
0: Abuse of it or overstatement of it. I know certain forensic odontology, for example, really came under the spotlight for a while, came under the microscope, if you were.
1: I don't remember that. What happened there?
0: Well, it's just bite mark analysis mainly, I think, that people began to question the legitimacy of bite mark analysis. Was it real or was it just what's the term for junk science?
1: So, I mean, is fiction ever, or novels ever, or stories ever a way to

0: establish the importance of scientific truth to have some kind of role in the fight here?
1: I don't know about that. I know my, perhaps, I can't speak for other authors. My main goal in writing the novels is to write a good story. And I write murder mysteries. The difference is that the solutions in my stories are driven by science.
0: You've been writing Temperance Brannon stories for 30 years or so now, contract or not. Could you see a finale to these books? Do you ever think you'll retire the character?
1: Oh, yeah, I think so. There always comes a time. I don't know how long the longest continuing character series is. Probably, I don't know, Sue Grafton wrote 26. I think I was just came across a reference, someone who had written 30-some in a series. It seems to me after you get to that point, it's really hard to come up with original twists and plot lines and character interactions that becomes more and more challenging, let's say.
0: Are you close to that yourself?
1: I don't know. Maybe I'll get to that point when it's time to start the next book, which I haven't done. I'm kind of in a hiatus right now between books. It's in the publication process right now. So maybe when I start to think about it, stories for me usually start out like soup, kind of vegetable soup with these little bits and pieces and disconnected ideas floating around. And then eventually they kind of congeal and form some sort of central glob for a storyline. So I'm just maybe thinking about approaching that stage.
0: Well, I'll let you get back to the pot and to the ladle. Thanks so much for being here, Kathy. Thanks so much for your time.
1: Thank you.
0: Kathy Raikes, best-selling author of the Temperance Brennan books, the novels that inspired the TV show Bones. The latest book in the series is her 24th. It's called Evil Bones. That novel is out.

album In the Hour of Chaos, Montreal's Allison Russell with a song called Cold April on Q. Coming up on Q, they say that when you're studying boxing, really you should be looking at the folks in the boxer's corner as much as you're watching the fighter. In terms of Canadian music, you're going to hear from one of the most groundbreaking people to ever be in the corner of a Canadian musician. She just took home the highest honor the Canadian music industry gives one of its own, and she has a lot to say about what you should think about when an artist comes to your town on tour. Sandy Pangia coming up. Plus, we've been asking you to send in songs from musicians that we may have missed across this country from your hometown. We have another one and an email from you coming up. I'm Tom Power. Q's back.

0: St. John's and vicinity and the Avalon Peninsula today. It's drizzle and showers ending this morning, then a mix of sun and cloud and a high of 7. Some southwest winds gusting to potentially 80 kilometers an hour along the coast today. For Clarenville, Terra Nova, and Bonavista, showers or drizzle ending near noon and a high of 9. For the Bay of Exploits and Green Bay and White Bay, periods of rain are mixed with snow this morning. Then it should just be rain showers this afternoon. Some gusty westerly winds along the coast. For Burgio and Ramia, periods of rain end this morning, then mainly cloudy with a chance of flurries, snow over high terrain like the Burgio Highway, and a high of 8. On the west coast of the island, snow with some rain along the coast, around 2 to 4 centimeters, except possibly 10 centimeters inland, temperatures around +3. And on the northern peninsula, it's rain and snow there as well, around 5 centimeters, except possibly 10 centimeters inland and over high terrain. Northwest winds could be gusting to 70 along parts of the coast. For Labrador City and Wabush, a mix of sun and cloud and high of 8. For Upper Lake Melville and Eagle River, between 2 and 10 centimeters of snow with the temperature steady around +1 to +3. On the north coast of Labrador, mainly cloudy and a high of 4. From Postville down to Rigolet, snow beginning this morning around 2 to 4 centimeters and a temperature steady near +1. On the south coast of Labrador, rain changes to snow this afternoon. Some northerly winds are gusting to 70 and a high of +2. And that's your weather. I'm Sarah Blackmore.
1: I'm Tom Power. Welcome to Q. What comes to mind when you think of the life of a touring musician? Is it luxurious hotels, partying on the tour bus, private jets? I mean, that might be the case for like 1% of the 1% of 1% of musicians. For most of them, it's eating the same Subway footlong sub for 2 days, which a lot of my friends do on the road. You buy a footlong sub and you try to make it last. Sleeping in a van with your full band or in a basement of a sketchy bar. Late nights, early mornings, lugging your equipment, lugging a lot of merch, navigating finances, trying to keep up your mental health. Also getting emails asking if you are writing your new album, or even worse, wondering if anyone would even care if you never wrote an album again. It can be a lot in an industry that doesn't always treat people like people. That's something that Sandy Pangia has been trying to change for a long time. Sandy runs Art House, which is this multi-purpose space in downtown Toronto. She says it gives artists the tools they need to have long and healthy careers. They're a label, management company, artist residency, all in one. They run workshops on things like how to navigate life on the road, what to do if you do make some money, how to protect yourself in an industry that does not want to protect you. Sandy has spent years in the Canadian music business. First, she ran a cafe in Regina where all kinds of Canadian and American bands would play. Then she was an artist manager. I mean, she is an artist manager, but she worked with folks like Hayden, Hoxley Workman, Julie Black, Serena Ryder. This year, Sandy was the recipient of the Walt Grealis Special Achievement Award at the Junos. It is the highest honor the Canadian music industry gives to the people behind the scenes, the people who build the industry from the inside. It's a very big deal to get that award. So while Sandy is used to sitting in our green room and hearing her artists speak on this show, we invited her in for her turn behind the microphone. Sandy, how are you?
2: Oh, I'm great. Thanks so much for having me, Tom.
1: It's really nice to have. Congratulations on the award. I was in the room when you won, and how do you find out you win that? Is that a phone call?
2: No, it's in person actually. And it was Alan Reid came by, I think mid December.
1: Alan Reid, the head of Caris, the head of the Junos, yeah.
2: And he came in and he said he wanted to see me. And we thought it was all around our not-for-profit and our South Asian accelerator and stuff. And he never left. Like 3 hours later, my whole team's like, what is it with this guy? Like, why won't he leave? Like, we got to go home. It was 6:30. But I think he was waiting for the office to clear out. And then he handed me this letter and like, I was in tears. I couldn't even believe it.
1: Really? What went through your head?
2: Well, it's never really occurred to me that I would be a recipient of that award. I championed lots of other folks. So my immediate reaction to Alan was, well, what about that guy? What about that guy? And to his credit, he said, yep, that guy deserves it, but you really deserve it too. So I'm here to say that you're the person getting it.
1: You talked about how it's a responsibility to get, like most people say it's a great honor, and I'm sure it is a great honor, but you said it's a responsibility to get an award like that. What does that mean?
2: Well, for me, it's more than just winning the award. I think really Myself, I think Sherry Jones, who's somebody from out east, you know, was one of the...
1: Managed Joel Plaskett and David Miles.
2: Incredible human. And so I think when I first started, she was the only woman I knew of in the music industry other than myself. She was in management. So I think back to like, wow, there hasn't maybe been a lot of women. For me, this is an opportunity to advocate for a lot of women that should deserve, that have worked tirelessly in this industry and deserve that award and that recognition. So I look at it as a really wonderful opportunity.
1: Your story is an interesting one. Can I ask you a little bit about it?
2: Sure.
1: So I didn't know you're from Kenya originally.
2: Kisumu.
1: And can you talk a little bit about, as much as you want to, about why your family had to leave? And you came to Saskatchewan, right?
2: Came to Saskatchewan, landed in Saskatoon, Saskatchewan.
1: What time of year?
2: In December.
1: Ooh.
2: And back in those days, you had to get off the tarmac, right? And go, and the family would be all behind the windows, and they all had winter coats for us. And, I mean, snow higher than my thigh.
1: Oh,
2: you know what I mean? We left Africa. It was a really political turmoil in Africa, but in Kenya, my sister and I had been tear gassed, and my brother was at the swimming pool, and there was gunfire in the swimming pool. And so I think it was after that period, and it even makes me emotional thinking about the time, because I was almost like, I think I had my ninth birthday. I had my ninth birthday in Saskatoon. But
1: so young, so
2: yeah,
1: incredibly young.
2: But not that young that you don't remember. We had been, my sister and I, who's younger than me, had been separated in tear gas situation with our nanny, and went and lived where she lived out in the country. And, you know, in those days, there's no phone. You have to run it to tell, okay, your kids are okay. And I think it was after that period, my dad was just like, okay, that's it. We got to get out.
1: Did you find small C community? Did you find, not so much like a family, but like...
2: No, I mean, listen, I think we were the only East Indian family in Regina, because then eventually we moved to Regina. My dad opened the first Indian restaurant there. But we moved to Edmonton, where he had the first Indian restaurant, which was really during the whole hippie kind of craze. And so it was really popular. And then we moved to Regina just to be closer to his brother and their kids, because we had grown up in Africa in the same house. In an Indian family, you all grow up together.
1: Yeah.
2: I mean, what's crazy is we took my father's ashes back just before COVID, my older brother and I. And you know how when you grow up, you think the house is so big? And here it was like, whoa.
1: Yeah,
2: 30 of us lived in this little house.
1: So the story, as I understand it, is you started this venue that became kind of legendary in Regina called Cafe Agogo.
2: Mm-hmm. Which is my sister's name, Dr. Gogo. We started this small cafe really as a means to pay for tuition at university.
1: So what kind of events would you put on in Cafe Agogo?
2: Yeah,
1: who would
2: look,
1: come through?
2: Every Canadian band you can think of, Tom, has played my cafe. You know, the Rio Statics, I've worked with them so many times over the years. Change of Heart, Chalk Circle, 5440, Bolero Lava. I mean, all those bands from back in those days, we promoted them.
1: It was the 10,000 Maniacs, though. That was our
2: kind of big breakthrough. So, and again, they had been booked at a venue in Winnipeg. And you know the distance between Winnipeg and the next place you can play is Edmonton or Calgary is so long, that distance, and especially in the winter. And so we had this little place, and I got a call from, I think it was Frank Riley, who's a big promoter out of America, saying that he represented this band and they'd kind of been screwed around in Winnipeg, and would I be willing to take them for a few days, because they had a block of, like, I think 5 days off. And that ended up, what was one show ended up, I think, into three nights at the Bebop Cafe. By then we were moved to the Bebop Cafe, because the one way we made money is we sold something called house tea. And you could come in and order house tea till 3 a.m, but it was Long Island iced tea in a teapot.
1: Yeah.
2: And when you get busted three times, you're out.
1: And did you?
2: Yep. You can pay the fine twice.
1: I like you kind of people, by the way. Though I like the late night
2: creative.
1: The late night fake tea purveyors are some of my favorite purveyors in this country, if I'm allowed to say that on the CBC. Okay, so
2: they showed up, and it was instant love, because my family was just so, my whole family was involved. My parents did care packages for artists and packing food at the end of the night for their long drives across the country, you know, across the prairies. And so they ended up staying for four nights, I think it was. And really, like, Natalie was called my mom, her second mom, for years.
1: Natalie Merchant, yeah.
2: And then really it was about the word getting out, and people were then they went back to this American agent, Frank. And I think it was Frank. And hey, these people are really great folks, and that you can trust them. And so it was really about building trust over a long period of time. But in this case, they were an international band. So then the word

0: got out, and I think it back in those days there was a magazine called some Music Express out in America, and so then they ran a story on this little tiny place in Saskatchewan, and so then I started to get more and more offers for big shows.
1: Really? Like how big? How big?
0: Husker Du, Love and Rockets. Love and Rockets is a crazy story because they came, and oftentimes I never made the guarantee. So the way it works is you pay half the money up front, and the other half you pay the night of the show. It's, you know, still works like that. And their rider was all that they wanted. They were vegetarians, Daniel Ash, David Jay. And they were like, oh, well, you know, we want our, this vegetarian food. And it was so much stress that they, because we were so short on the money. And I was like, hey, would you guys want to go to my parents' house and eat chapatis and home-cooked Indian meals and sit in front of a jumbo TV with Bollywood movies? And they're like, all right, we'll go. And so I put them in a cab and they went. It's crazy.
1: And your parents took them in?
0: My parents brought him in, had no idea who this band was. They said it was one of the most remarkable experiences of their career.
1: I would say so.

0: a new song to me. That's Love and Rockets with So Alive. I'm Tom Power. You're listening to Q. You're in the middle of my conversation with Sandy Panja, who this year received the Walt Grela Special Achievement Award at the Junos, which is the highest honor the Canadian music industry gives to folks behind the scenes. And in addition to working as an artist manager and, you know, running a venue, she also started this thing called Art House, which is this record label, management company, not for profit, which is trying to provide what artists need to have success, but also just to be healthy in the music industry. I wanted to talk to Sandy about why she wanted to start Art House in the first place, but right off the bat, I asked her to tell you what you might not know about the lives of the artists who visit your town on tour.
1: I think what they wouldn't know is before that artist plays their first gig, what you don't even think about is that they've spent 10, 15 years in some cases studying their craft to be able to do that first little gig that maybe has 5 people or 10 people at it. So it's years and years of learning their craft, right? Very few bands just suddenly go, I'm a band and I'm going to do it, right? You've got to practice, so that's something they don't know. And then I think folks that aren't artists that are listening to this, the touring, so then you get that opportunity and you get to go out on the road, and it's so mentally and physically exhausting. It looks sexy up there for that 2 hours. It's so much isolation, so much burnout, so much loneliness. I mean, there just isn't the infrastructure in place. You're touring unsafely. You're going across the country and oftentimes in a car vehicle or a small van with all your gear in the back. If there's an accident, all that shit's coming flying to the front. Like, there's all these things to think about. So it's not an easy gig.
2: So what was the goal of Art House?
1: I think for us, like, and I've seen this firsthand being an artist manager for most of my career, is before you get the artist to that place where they have that big opportunity, you need to get some other stuff really, really right. So what they need is real infrastructure. So care, support, education, mental health, financial literacy.
0: Let me just stop you there. That is not something like when I think that's just not what people would expect you to say. In order to get artists to that point, it is put hours into your instrument, get really good at singing songs. I've never heard anyone say, like, mental health and financial literacy. Like, that's, I just want to point out, that's a rare thing, right? Mm.
1: Well, financial literacy, I've seen that firsthand too, because suddenly you get a bag, like you got a big hit song and you got a bag, but nobody's ever taught you how to manage money. And chances are you've starved before you even got to that place that happened, because most kids are, maybe they didn't come from that kind of a home that was wealthy or something. You know what I mean?
0: Yeah.
1: So all of a sudden they get a bag, and I've seen it time and time again. Guess what? They're spending it on junk instead of like, hey, I got a little bit of money. Let me think about buying a house, right? All that's learning about money. How do you manage money if you finally get it? How can you save it? No, artists aren't taught that.
0: How do you look after your mental health? Point of Art House, like that, the point is to try and have a more holistic development for artists. Would you say that?
1: Development, and also things like if you're an artist from out of town, you know, I have a lot of, like, whether it's from the West,

0: east remote communities in Canada, which a lot of Canada is comprised of, try moving to Toronto. You see how expensive the rent is. It's impossible, right? So then it's like, how do we make a system here where you could also have affordable rent while you're trying to do this job that's paying you no money to begin with? Because it takes years to build a career to actually be able to pay not only yourself, but even your players.
1: Yeah.
0: Right?
1: So, but where does that come from in you? Like, because everything we've talked about so far is like the cafe out in Saskatchewan is meant to, like, bookers are ruthless. And that's the attitude. Like, bookers are ruthless and promoters are ruthless. People who are music managers are ruthless and uncaring and ruthless. Now, actually, I know a lot of music managers and they're not that way. But it's rare to hear someone talk the way you do about mental health and about, like, a more holistic, good, healthy version of a life in music. Where does that come from in you to want those things?
0: I think initially the cafe, because, and I think I remember one specific time, maybe it was Ian from Change of Heart, but, and you just saw the feeling when you treated people like people and not a commodity, or, you know, our industry rewards output and it rewards visibility and it rewards how fast you can do something. But like the reality on the other side is like what it's doing to that person, like when you're constantly rewarded for those things, but like it really takes a toll, right? So I think for me, I saw it firsthand with so many artists that were on labels. You remember in that time, bands like Rio's, Change of Heart, Chalk Circle, 54, all these bands were first signed bands often, right? Like that was their first deal out of Canada. It was a real booming time. And you saw what happened to these folks by the time they got to me, because I'm just a stop for the real gig that's coming, which is either Edmonton or Winnipeg or Calgary, right?
1: Yeah.
0: I'm just like a little placeholder.
1: Yeah.
0: And I think in that moment, you saw the breakdown happen. I saw that firsthand. Like, and then when we treated them great, you saw, wow, I'm treated as a person and not as a commodity, or it's not a transaction, right? And even interestingly enough, Tom, even when my business started to scale up, for me, it was never about the transaction, but about the trust, because I knew that very early on that if you treated people right, we treated people right also at our cafe. If you were lined up at the door, give them a samosa, give them water. It's hot. They're waiting in line to get into your place, right? So I knew about that. Hospitality. I always say Indians like we're like machines of hospitality. By the time I'm two, I know how to serve tea. You know what I mean?
1: Do you have an example? And I know you probably there's confidentiality here, so you probably can't say the name. But like, do you have an example of an artist who has benefited from the work you've done at Art House? Can you?
0: Well, I think I could talk openly about Serena, because I've shared that mental health journey with her, and I think she speaks about it. And there's been articles about it.
1: You told me you heard her on the CBC.
0: I heard her here on the CBC on Sheila Rogers, which just gobs. Smacked by the voice. I was like, is this person like 200 years old? I remember when I first met her, I was like, this is like a 200 year old voice. And for me in that case, she was really like my kid. You know, I knew her when she was so young. And then you see the hardships and you see that kind of journey and what it does to you. And you finally got that big moment, but you can't go through with it because guess what? You're going to be lying in bed for the next 3 months.
1: Yeah.
0: And so, you know, and I've shared that journey with various artists in Canada that I'm not at liberty to speak about just for confidentiality. But, and I see it time and time again where, wow, try going even into CAMH and you're a public figure and everyone can see you and you're ashamed and you're just like in the middle of a tour cycle. And so I also learned really early on, whoa, like we need to make this stuff accessible for people, right? And artists don't have benefits also, right? This is my next big thing I really want to tackle.
1: I mean, in Ireland, they have a guaranteed basic income for artists.
0: Exactly. And that's kind of where we need to move, Tom. Because we need, as I said, you know, at my Walt Grealish speech, like, we need the artists, right? They heal us. They heal the planet. We all need them. So it's our job to build the frameworks that support them. And I meant that.
1: Two questions left. Mm. You're not cynical at all, are you? In an industry that brings cynicism, you know?
0: I mean, I think maybe that's a natural response, but I can't sit in the cynicism. I'm always, because if you sit in it, you're not going to get anywhere. So it's really about how can we build systems and structures to get out of that cynicism? I don't want to sit in that. I can't.
1: Where does that come from that you're not?
0: I think maybe through my immigrant experience, right? Because you come and you face so many challenges apart from just environmentally. It's

0: like culturally and emotionally and physically and in every aspect. There's so many challenges coming from an entirely different country into a country that is so different, right? Different language, everything. So I think you could easily get down, but I think very early on, that whole thing of community initially is about, like it's a response to just stay alive. Yeah. It's really just for your own survival. Well, you know what I mean?
1: It's not lost to me that you took your mom to the Juno reception where you won the Walk Realist Award for your life in music. What, can I ask your mom's name?
0: My mom's name is Sarita, and a lot of the industry knows her because she's the dancing queen, Sarita, because she dances her ass off no matter where she goes from the beginning, always, even from my cafe.
1: What did it mean for you to have her? How do you mind if I ask how old she is to be at?
0: Yeah, my mom's 88.
1: What did it mean for you to have her there when you won?
0: Like so overwhelming because her and my father always wondered what I did for a living. My father would always go, Bitta, which is darling in Indian, Bitta, what do you do for a living? And I go, Dad, it's kind of like going to the casino and I keep pulling that handle and every once in a while a whole bunch of money falls out because he would have a hard time like going, this doesn't make sense. This is not a viable business, right?
1: Yeah, yeah, yeah.
0: And Indians always want their kids to be doctors, lawyers, you know, business people.
1: Yeah.
0: So for me, it was really emotional. It wasn't just my mother. It was all my siblings, which my older brother and I have, you know, raised the younger kids because both our parents worked when we first got here because you're leaving a country with really nothing.
1: Yeah.
0: So all my siblings were there also. I mean, listen, from my son's speech, which just I had no idea.
1: Your son's
0: a
1: great musician too and a great, you know.
0: Musician, he's a musician.
1: A brilliant songwriter
0: and brilliant up-and-coming artist manager. And he's actually going to be in the Tragically Hip musical.
1: Look, I know that.
0: And
1: look at you selling it. I love it. You said, you know, I'm really good at sales. And there you are again, even now. Sandy, congratulations.
0: Oh, my God. Thank you so much.

0: So that is Adria Kane with Set Me Free. Let me tell you the story of how we ended up playing that song. So Sandy like manages a bunch of artists and like works with a bunch of artists through Art House. And I asked her at the end, like, can you pick a song by one of the artists you work with and we'll play it. And it was like watching someone try to pick their favorite child. She struggled. So we actually ended up picking it. Like, she gave us a bunch of different artists. We ended up picking that one. To any of Sandy's artists, it was us, not her. Before that, my conversation with Sandy Pangia, who received the Walt Grealis Special Achievement Award at the Junos this year. To learn more about Art House, which is spelled H-A-U-S, go to arthousemusic.com.
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0: Hi, I'm Tom Power. You're listening to Q. So I want to let you know that over the past couple of weeks, you have been writing us such beautiful emails and notes, because over the past couple of weeks, we've been asking you to send in artists in Canada that we may have missed. Artists from like your community, artists from your hometown, artists you think deserve to be played on the CBC, but maybe we haven't heard of them yet. You've been sending in so many notes and so many emails. And here to read one of them today is Q producer Caitlin Swan. Hi, Caitlin.
1: Hi, Tom.
0: How are you? Nice to see you.

0: Thea.
1: Very good. Good to be back on the mic.
0: Yeah, Caitlin, on the old Q interview podcast, you would come on and read questions that listeners would send me.
1: Mm-hmm.
0: And now you're here to read a little bit of, well, a little bit of a request.
1: Yes.
0: You're like,
1: yes,
0: Casey Kasem. You're doing the long distance dedication. I like it.
1: It's back again. Yeah. So, okay. This one comes from Kayla Hamlin. I think that's how you pronounce it. Kayla Hamlin from Halifax.
0: Mm-hmm.
1: She writes, hi.
0: You lived in Halifax.
1: I lived in Halifax.
0: Do you know Kayla?
1: I don't know Kayla. I don't know, but I,
0: that's what they do to people from the East Coast. Hey?
1: They sure do.
0: We all know each other.
1: Yeah. And honestly, sometimes it's true.
0: More often than not, it's true.
1: Okay, so she writes, hi, Q team. I am an avid Q listener and wanted to share a local band I love from Halifax, Moira and Claire. They are so talented and might make good guests. Tom mentioned you are looking for recommendations, so I thought I would share this suggestion. Smiley face.
0: Love a smiley face. Not even an emoji.
1: No, and there's and no nose or anything, just the colon. Brackets
0: it's the Voldemort
1: towards
0: of,
1: the left.
0: The Voldemort of smiley faces.
1: I do like the nose in there. But anyways, cheers, Kayla.
0: Do you know this? Do you know this group?
1: I don't know them, but now I'm almost kind of embarrassed that I don't, because I listened to them this morning. I'm like, yep, this is it.
0: It's good music. I haven't heard it yet.
1: It's very good. I can't wait for you to hear it. It's, I would say for fans of like Boy Genius, these are sisters.
0: Cool.
1: Sister duo. It's going to be cool.
0: I'm excited to hear it. Okay, so from Halifax, Nova Scotia, this is Moira and Claire and The Doubter.

0: That is Moira and Claire and The Doubter. Thanks so much to Kayla Hamlin from Halifax on suggesting we play that song. Caitlin, if people want to get in touch with the show and send us the songs from across this country from their communities they think we may have missed, what's the best way to do that?
1: Email q@cbc.ca.
0: I hear this is an old term, but I hear like the mailbag is stuffed. I hear we're getting a lot of good stuff.
1: It's stuffed like to the brim.
0: Like a crust of a pizza.
1: Yeah.
0: Thanks for coming in.
1: You're welcome.
0: And that is it for Q Today. Tomorrow on the show, the award-winning author Mac Barnett says that if you don't think children's books are real books, then you don't think children are real people. Mac will tell you about his new book of essays called Make Believe and why you might need to take children's books a little more seriously. Like Caitlin was saying, if you want to get in touch with the show, q@cbc.ca is the best way to do that. My name is Tom Power. We'll see you soon. Later on.
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0: This is CBC News. I'm Sarah Blackmore. Dean Penny is expected to be back on the stand in a Corner Brook courtroom today for cross-examination. Penny is charged with first-degree murder in the death of his estranged wife, Jennifer Hillier Penny. The cross-examination is expected to last all day today. Then on Thursday and half of Friday, the judge and counsel will meet privately to discuss the different charges and prepare the jury's deliberation instructions. Closing arguments are expected Tuesday of next week. In international news, a French woman infected in the deadly hantavirus outbreak on a cruise ship is critically ill and being treated with an artificial lung. The patient is in a Paris hospital, and her doctor says she has a severe form of the disease that's caused life-threatening lung and heart problems. The outbreak now has 11 cases. There's no cure or vaccine for hantavirus, but early detection and treatment can improve survival rates. In London, King Charles, addressing the British Parliament this morning, delivered a speech listing the priorities of UK Prime Minister Keir Starmer's government, outlining its positions on domestic and foreign issues, and including promises for a stronger civil service.
1: My government will bring forward proposals that strengthen the delivery, accountability, innovation, and productivity of the civil service.
0: The speech comes as Starmer is under increasing pressure to resign. It's not clear yet whether the speech will be enough to satisfy Starmer's critics. Earlier this morning, Starmer had a brief meeting with his health minister, Wes Streeting, a rumored leadership challenger. U.S. President Donald Trump will arrive in China this morning for a state visit. He's meeting with Chinese President Xi Jinping, trying to improve trade between the two countries. The visit comes amid growing fear in Taiwan that China will make a move to take over the self-governing island. Philippe LeBlanc reports from the capital city, Taipei.
2: In the Taipei basement, a dozen civilians fire air guns at targets. As anxiety grows ahead of the summit between Presidents Trump and Xi, they say they need to prepare. Taiwan's interests are also America's interests, says this man, so we need to deter China from invading us. For many here, the concern is that support for Taiwan could be part of a broader deal between Washington and Beijing. Taiwan fears even subtle changes in American rhetoric or support could weaken deterrence against China, which claims the Democratic Island as its own territory. In Copenhagen Tuesday, Taiwan President Lai Ching-te remotely thanked the U.S. for strengthening the island's defense capabilities.
3: The people of Taiwan, they will never bow to pressure.
2: Trump and Xi are to meet Thursday and Friday in Beijing. Philippe LeBlanc, CBC News, Taipei.
0: A licensed drug counselor who delivered the doses of ketamine that killed actor Matthew Perry will be sentenced today in Los Angeles. Perry was a citizen of both Canada and the U.S. He died in 2023. Prosecutors are asking for 2.5 years in prison for Eric Fleming. He's one of five people who pleaded guilty in connection with the actor's death. Fleming connected Perry with the drug dealer who was sentenced last month to 15 years in prison. And finally, in sports.
4: It's over! Report 10, Le Victoire! Montreal has its trip to the final!
0: The Montreal Victoire beat the Minnesota Frost last night in the decisive semi-final Game 5 of the Professional Women's Hockey League. Final score 2-1. Montreal will now play the Ottawa Charge for the Walter Cup, an all-Canadian final round that starts on Thursday. Meanwhile, in the NHL, the Buffalo Sabres beat the Montreal Canadiens 3-2 in Game 4 of their second round series. That series is now tied at 2 games apiece, and Game 5 is tomorrow night in Buffalo. That's your news. As for weather, a snowfall warning, or I should say it's a special weather statement about snowfall happening right now in Labrador, Cartwright down to Lodge Bay and Eagle River. 10 to 15 centimeters of snow expected until overnight tonight, and a wind warning on the coast there. Northwesterly gusts could get up to 100 kilometers an hour in southern Labrador. And special weather statement on the west coast of Newfoundland, 10 to 15 centimeters of snow expected over elevated terrain until tonight. That's your news and weather. I'm Sarah Blackmore.
5: Listen, after an 8-season run, Outlander is coming to an end. Outlander is a show about a World War II nurse who finds herself in 18th century Scotland. It's also about a lot of other things. Outlander has been on the air for 12 years. It has one of the most dedicated fandoms. I'm Al-Amin Abdul-Mahmoud, and this is Commotion. Today on the show, Outlander's longevity and why it never quite found mainstream success. Catherine Van Arendock is here. Kaylee Donaldson is here. Hello to both of you, friends.
6: Hello.
5: Hello. I'm tempted to start this by singing you that Lander's theme song, but maybe I'm not going to do that. Catherine, I'll start with you, pal. I know. I'm sorry. We'll get to that in a moment. Outlander is a show that's trying to do a lot. Like, it's really difficult to explain it to someone who's never seen Outlander. It's a period drama. It is a romance. It's got more violence than Game of Thrones sometimes. Give us the lay of the land, Catherine. What is the show about?
6: All right. Initial premise of Outlander is that there is a nurse after World War II. Her name is Claire. She has just gotten married. She is in Scotland with her husband. They are all romancy together. She loves him, but she happens to get sucked back in time to the Highlander era of Scotland through a stone circle, as one does. And falls in love with a very young, very hot Highlander named Jamie. And they are, of course, soulmates across time and space. And it has already in that, it's like, is it a time travel thing? Is it a romance thing? And then the show adds to that. There's a lot of violence. There's a lot of sort of political intrigue where it's like, you know, who's going to take over the Highland clans? And there's a lot of like Culloden, the Battle of Culloden is looming. And eventually by the end where we are now in the last season, they have been traveling back and forth through time a great deal. They're not even in Scotland anymore. They've been to the Caribbean. They've been to Paris. They've been to the United States. And like, everyone's bopping around throughout the timelines, and so much has happened that it is difficult to even trying to catch people up on this show is insane, basically.
5: Well, it's also difficult to also continue to describe it as just a romance, right? I mean, like the idea of like after having gone through 8 seasons of this, although I can imagine somebody listening to this and going, that lived for 8 seasons. That's really difficult to sort of imagine the lifetime that this has had. It wraps up its final season this coming Friday, and I just want to play the trailer to get a feel for the season.
7: We will keep you safe. Always.

0: It wasn't a choice. And I don't know if it was fate or destiny. But what I do know is that I am meant to be here.
1: So, look, Outlander is based on books. It's based on books by an American author. Her name is Diana Gabaldon. Since the show came out, Kaylee, it's amassed this pretty large but pretty niche audience. Do you want to talk about the fan base that Outlander's kind of managed to pull?
2: Yeah, I mean, the first book was published in 1991. So there's a part of this fandom that has been with this thing for over 30 years. I mean, the books are a year younger than I am. These people have stuck with it loyally. With the television show, I remember when it premiered, and there was a lot of migration from fandoms like Twilight and 50 Shades of Grey. It was largely women, often older women, who didn't necessarily have a lot of pop culture that was pandering to them. Mm. And here we had this really big budget, very earnest genre mash show taking itself totally seriously that was taking its romance completely seriously. And people have really clung to that. I mean, it hasn't necessarily taken off in the way that a lot of the other kind of kings of peak TV of that time has. Mm. But the fact that we've had it on the air for 12 years is something of a miracle in and of itself, that given that things get cancelled, you know, four episodes in now.
1: Yeah, I think like this idea of sort of this niche fandom that's managed to sort of propel the show to continue to be on the air for 12 years, that's the thing that interests me, because like I know Outlander fans, and yet at the same time, I don't know a lot of conversation about Outlander. Like it's sort of, you know, there's a disconnect to me, Catherine, about the ways that you meet certain people and go like, yeah, I'm a fan of Outlander, but it just doesn't seem to command a lot of conversation. You wrote a big piece sort of about the legacy of the show, and you mentioned being at the fan pit of the final season's premiere at the Lincoln Center in New York City. Tell me about what that was like. What was the fan pit like in that environment?
3: Yeah, so this was a giant premiere event. They had

0: lined up around outside screaming and screaming. They all started singing the theme song together. And I do think for most people who follow television, you would be like, oh yeah, Outlander, is that thing still on? And then you would walk past this and go, what is happening right now? But it has been like this the whole time. And I think it is siloed away from a lot of the conversations that we've had about TV for the last decade.
1: My analogy to this would be that last year I saw Bear McCreary on stage. He's a composer for TV theme songs, such as he did the Walking Dead theme song, for example. And he also did the Outlander theme song. And he played the Outlander theme song while he was on stage with a gigantic hurdy-gurdy. The gigantic crank, you know, instrument that he plays. And it was a little bit like if the Stones had just launched into Satisfaction. You know, like in the room, the excitement that you got to that theme song, I was like, oh, these people are huge into Outlander. Yeah. They're just not talking about it. Catherine, how do you explain that gap? I mean, like this idea of like there's this allure of the show, obviously, but yet it has not managed to sort of break through to the conversation barrier, if you will.
0: I think there's a couple things. One of them is that conversations about romance have been siloed away from the rest of pop culture for all of the decades of romance's existence as a genre.
1: Yes.
0: And it seems like pop culture is perpetually attempting and then forgetting to learn that actually there are all of these women who are obsessed with this thing and who will spend untold amounts of money to follow romances that they care about. And pop culture goes like, oh, really? And then they're like, oh, I forgot about that again. So that's certainly part of it. The other thing that I think, though, is that Outlander specifically is a very complicated example of this phenomenon because it is a romance, but it is also this sort of attempt to be a prestige television series, much like Game of Thrones. It was compared to that in the beginning, but clearly wasn't actually very much like that. The piece that I wrote really argues that the whole show is stuck between those two worlds, this kind of prestige TV thing and this much more romance-driven thing. And because it can't really land either of those places, it feels like it's this strange hybrid that doesn't speak to any one thing in particular. And so it's very difficult to use it as like the fodder for a think piece where you're like, look, people are obsessed with this or they really care about that. Because every time you do, they're like, but what about all the rape? Because there's a lot of rape, you know?
1: There's a lot of, yeah. Yeah. Sorry, continue. You finish your point there.
0: No, I was going to say it makes it very difficult in romance spaces also to say like this is an example of romance that people care about.
1: Yeah. Kelly, there's also the Scotland of it all. I mean, like this is a show that sort of leans heavily into the Scottish identity. It spends a lot of time portraying Scottish culture in the 18th century. Do you think that's been a factor in like the ways that it has not necessarily broken through the rest of TV shows, like the same way that the rest of TV shows have?
2: I think that certainly adds to the niche quality of it. I mean, it's also part of a large tradition we have, partly in romance novels, but partly just in culture, the idea of the magical, mystical part of Scotland, typically the Highlands, where, you know, you have stories of, you know, the sexy Highlander in the clan. You have things like, you know, Whiskey Glory, I Know Where I'm Going, stories like Highlander the movie, you know, more jingoistic efforts like the film Braveheart. A lot of that is largely not designed for Scottish people. It is typically designed for Americans, if I'm being honest. And you see that in Scotland, like the Outlander tourism boom is really evident. There are tons of tours that you can do around huge parts of Scotland for that. And I understand the appeal, but I'm sort of fascinated as someone for whom it's obviously not designed for me. Anytime I hear someone freaking out over some hot Scottish guy, all I can see in my head is my dad, which is very uncomfortable. But I totally get the appeal, but I do think that is a thing, is all the things that make Outlander so fascinating, in the books as well, are these really specific details that can kind of be hard to entice someone in. It's really hard to be like, so these books are all 1,000 pages long and they're incredibly dense in history and detail, but also romance, but also science fiction.
1: Yeah.
2: And you have to be able to keep up with all of them, and you have to read all of them. You can't read them out of order. You have to do the work. You can't just jump in. I think that might actually be another reason it's kind of become niche.
1: I do want to meet those people. Like, I do want to meet the person who's like, hey, I know a lot about the Jacobite Revolution and it's because of the Outlander series. And also at the same time, I'm going to go on an Outlander specific tour of Scotland. Like, though, if you're one of them, please get in touch with the show. I have so many questions. We've talked a little bit about, like, this idea of Outlander trying to be a prestige show, Catherine. Game of Thrones, it's obviously also based on a book series, became kind of that prestige, but also incredibly popular show. And it's similar to Game of Thrones.

0: you get to the final season, there's a bit of division in terms of people being like, hey, that's a deviation from where the books are headed. Are we seeing the same kind of thing happen here with the final season of Outlander, Catherine?
1: Yes, and it is very contentious on the Reddits.
0: These are
1: spaces where people are losing their minds, and I love them all. But yes, they are in a situation where, like Game of Thrones, the author of the book series is involved with the TV series, but the TV show has diverged from where the books are going. And she has said that although this series, the season is based on her last book, she will be writing an additional one beyond this. Like, this will not be her ending to the book series.
0: Yeah.
1: And some interesting choices have been made about plots to do with what, people coming back and people being alive that you didn't think were alive in the last season. And so I have a great deal of skepticism about how they are going to land that plane at the end of this show. But it has also then created a very, I mean, nothing makes fan conversation bigger and angrier and buzzier than people being like, I think this one's better versus I think I like this version better. And that is also fueling a lot of the interest in the last season.
0: I got maybe a couple of minutes left here before I go, but I just wanted to ask each of you if you could think about, I think like one of the themes of this conversation has been, even though Outlander has been overlooked culturally, that there's a gigantic fandom and they're incredibly dedicated. What's your biggest takeaway? What's Outlander's biggest contribution to the culture? I'll start with you, Catherine. What do you got?
1: I think Outlander's contribution is going to be actually in the shows that have started to come out later. Bridgerton and even something like Heated Rivalry feel like they exist in part because there is some like scrap of evidence that there is an audience for like sweeping romance. Those shows are very different than this one, but like the fandoms that we see for those shows, the proof that they would exist is baked into something like Outlander.
0: I'm going to go out and venture and say that long after anyone remembers any plotline of Outlander, they will remember the theme song of the show. So, Kaylee, before I give you the last word, I just want to play just very quickly a little taste of the Outlander theme song because I can't imagine having this conversation without it. Let's just hear a little bit of the Skyboat song. Let's hear it. Kaylee, I'm sorry to do this to you right before giving you the last word, but I was like, oh, we can't leave this conversation without hearing the Outlander theme song just a little. Kaylee, what about you? What's going to be Outlander's legacy, do you think?
2: I did Celtic studies in university. I get it. For me, I think the most interesting thing is really seeing how this has impacted on the ground the Scottish cultural industry. The fact that we now have a much more robust film and TV sector than we used to have. We didn't used to have studios to even make this kind of things. And now we are the hub of shows like Outlander, its prequel. People film Marvel movies here, Indiana Jones, all of these things, and they're building this up for a really good long-term strategy in Scotland. I'm hoping that means that we will have more Scottish people being able to do a kind of thing like Outlander. You know, why don't we have a movie about Culloden, for example? So I think that's what's going to be really interesting from my end.
0: I love that idea that, like, because of Outlander, there's literal physical infrastructure that will outlive the show, and then something else can maybe come out of that infrastructure. I've really loved this conversation. I really appreciate you guys. Thank you so much for your time. Really appreciate it.
1: Bye, of course.
0: Yeah, talk to you guys soon.
2: Thanks very much.
0: Of course. Thanks again. Kaylee Donaldson is a freelance pop culture writer based in Dundee, Scotland, and Catherine Van Arendock is a critic at Vulture in New Jersey. That series finale of Outlander drops this Friday on the W Network and streams on Stack TV. I'm Al-Amin Abdul Mahmoud, and this is Commotion. And if you don't mind, I just want to take you to a slightly relaxing place for just a moment.

0: One imagines that maybe your shoulders dropped a little bit as you heard that. That is a theme song for the video game Stardew Valley. And if it sounds a little different from video game themes that you're used to, that's because it is a part of a growing genre of non-violent video games called cozy games. Nico Stratus is real cozy. She's here to talk about it. Nico, it's nice to see you, pal. How you doing?
1: I'm doing good. I'm nice and cozy. How are you?
0: I'm great. I'm excited to hear about cozy gaming because that is not the lifestyle that I am used to. Nico, what makes a game cozy?
1: I mean, you kind of hear it in the, if we're using Stardew Valley as our sort of road

0: in on this conversation. You can hear it in that first, in the theme song, right? It is, it's this more relaxed pace. It's a softer tone. It is this, you know, a lot of the cozy games are about like farming and fishing and crafting and like cleaning up your room and interior design and all this. And it's like, you know, when you see the influencer culture and everything around it, everything is very like, it's, we're draped in pastels and things are made out of clouds. And it is this new approach to, you know, not just video games, but also like the culture and the people that sort of engage in it and the world around it is this calmer, softer thing. Even though, you know, sometimes you say, you know, it's nonviolent. There is still like you fight in Stardew Valley, but it's even within that, it still feels different because the approach to it is less intense.
1: I think the less intensity thing I'm familiar with, you know, but when we sort of group them together and look at cozy games, you see these think pieces on the internet that talk about this idea of cozy gaming as something that's changing the perception about gaming. When you see those think pieces, what comes to mind for you? What does that make you think of?
0: I mean, I've quote unquote lucky enough to have been alive for as long as video games have been around. You know, like the first video game I ever played was E.T. for the Atari 2600, which like tells you that I'm basically made of dust at this point. But like in the 90s, when like home consoles were becoming really big, you know, like when the Nintendo's picking up and everything starts to become this like marketed thing, the marketing is towards young boys, it's towards men, it is aggressive, it is loud, it is violent, it is all of these things. And that sort of the perception of that world pushes a lot of people out to the margins. And this idea of like cozy games, you know, like we could really trace this back to, you know, when The Sims first comes out in like the early 2000s, when stuff starts to change. And this idea of like, what if we started marketing video games towards the other large markets, which are, you know, women, queer people, people of color, like all of these people who were never really represented in the world around video games and the perception of it and the marketing towards it. What if we shift that? And so like it becomes this thing that is less about like, what if games were less about violence? You know, they're not Call of Duty. They're not Grand Theft Auto. They're, you know, they're a game where you have to build up a farm and like live with your community or, you know, you have to make a world for these people to live and thrive together. And, you know, it slowly changes the perception of like, what if video games are more than, you know, a thing we have to put a warning label on because we're blaming them for all the, for like young men's problems in media.
1: Well, let me ask you this. I mean, you play Stardew Valley. What's the thing that you love about that game?
0: You know, one thing I really love about it, I mean, like, I love the vibe of it. I love the world. I love how calm it makes me feel. It does really, like, the game is about working, and I'm still like, oh, it's so nice to just have to wake up and work my little farm. I love the music. I have the soundtrack to that game on vinyl, and I play it in my home because it's all instrumental, and it's really beautiful.
1: I've never heard a more Nico Strata sentence in my life than that, by the way. Yeah. But yes, continue.
0: Oh yeah, no, it's like a four disc thing. It's a whole to-do, but like, you know, I just love the, like, it really calms me down. It gives me structure, you know, like because I'm a freelance writer and I don't really have a quote unquote real job. My day is very unstructured. But in Stardew Valley, maybe I gotta feed those chickens, you know?
1: Well, I was gonna say that like you started talking about something really cozy and really relaxing, but also you immediately described it as work. And I actually think that's an important thing to draw out here. Like we're talking about games that revolve around farming, games like Stardew Valley, like Animal Crossing, Cosmic Coop, Farming Simulator, Coral Island. They've all, like, you're tending to crops. You are feeding the animals. You are sort of taking care of a world, maintaining a home to a sense. Talk to me about the irony of the idea of, like, hey, I'm going to play this relaxing game. I'm going to go to work in this game. Right? Because, like, those two don't live next to each other in my brain.
0: They really don't. And it is funny. And this is, so I wrote a thing in my newsletter just about this of like the sort of performance of labor within so much of these cozy games. And I do think it is really jarring of like, my day is working, but it's not working the same way as like, look, I worked a labor job for close to two decades. I know how it feels to wake up, pick up some tools, work for 14 hours and come home. It feels really bad. But there's something in the performance of it. And also there's often a goal, right? Like when I'm building up my farm in Stardew Valley, it is not just for me. It's so I can sell food so that my community can thrive. I'm trying to build up the community center. I'm trying to fix things for people. There's a community aspect. And sometimes that community is very insular and drawn within the world, but it is still like you are working with a goal. And I think sometimes people kind of forget the goal of labor is often to benefit your community, is to build people up. It is to provide support. It is to provide, you know, financial aid. It is to do a lot of things. And, you know, so it is funny to be playing a video game to simulate labor, to take a break from working. And it is like, it is a thing I think we should be thinking more about, is like, why do I think that performing labor in this way is fun?

0: But often I don't, like, a lot of people that do that don't want to do that in their real life. I think there's a hard line there.
1: We've had conversation on the show about the idea of, like, you know, when we talked about Yesteryear, the novel, like, there was this something about, you know, the popularity of that novel that also reflects how divided people are from farm work, right? Like, it feels so distant, and there's a sense of where you get to consume it as entertainment, in a sense. One of the things that you wrote in that piece is you said you kind of bristle against the idea of a cozy game. Why is that? What's your issue with that terminology?
0: Well, as I mentioned, you know, like, my background's not as a writer. I was a laborer. I followed my dad into trades when I got out of high school. I was a journeyman when I was 21. I worked in trades until I was in my 30s. Mm-hmm. And, like, you know, so my experience of labor is very real because that's what I did to support myself and to work for a very long time. And it's not cozy. And so even, like, I don't think that the performance of labor is cozy. I think it's work. Mm-hmm. And I think simulating it is fun, but I don't think that we should be in this place where we're calling labor cozy, especially for people that often don't really ever perform labor themselves or have views of people that perform labor. I always see people talking about, like, you know, there's always threads that'll pop up on the internet of people complaining about, you know, men that are working on the road or in their building or whatever. And, like, well, those guys don't want to be there either. But unfortunately, that's what they have to do in order so that when they get home, there's food on the table. Mm-hmm. And, like, and so I think that calling it cozy kind of removes us a little bit from the labor of it all and doesn't consider it to be real. It's this comforting thing that's fun to pretend, but it's not really real in the real world. So that's sort of where I bristle against it. I'm like, it's not cozy. It's work. It's fun, mm-hmm. but it's not cozy.
1: I just a side note that I look forward to the day that you also let yourself call yourself a writer. I think that'll be, I have it circled in my calendar at 2049.
0: That's book three. Yeah, that's book three.
1: It's going to take a little while before we get there, Nico, but okay. Yeah. I'll call you that until you call yourself that. Maybe the last question will be this. There's been a lot of content about homesteading. I feel like there's been more conversation about homesteading. I mentioned Yesteryear, that novel, but also just conversation about trad lives in general. There's a lot of cleaning vlogs where you can watch someone just, like, clean their home or their car. Those are incredibly popular. You've got a couple of new shows. You got, like, This is a Gardening Show, which is a Zach Galifianakis show on Netflix. There's a Tom Green Farm, which is a Tom Green farming show. But why do you think that content is doing well right now? What's the appeal of that kind of content?
0: I think to a certain degree, people do feel disconnected from labor in some way or another. And I think there's a valid there's a real desire there to, like, understand it a little bit better and to know how it would feel in that world or whatever, or just to experience it in some way. A lot of people might never for various reasons. And you sort of get to, I also think there's an element of just having some control in this world. Look, things are really hard right now, but in Stardew Valley, all I got to do is toss some turnips in a box. And the next morning I wake up with some cash in my pocket and I can build up not just my world, but the world around me. And I think that is, like, a real good escape for a lot of people. Mm-hmm. And so, like, you know, like, I think the fantasy of, like, what if everything was okay enough that I could control the environment and then I could keep going and I could look forward to what the next day comes. Like, when I'm playing Stardew, I'm like, okay, I'm going to do one more day and then I'm going to do some work. And I do that one more day. I'm like, I got one more in me, you know? And, like, I don't often go to bed and thinking, like, tomorrow is going to be great in the real world. But in Stardew, man, every new day is a good new day, even though I know I got to wake up and get some work done.
1: I think the smile on your face says the whole story. I really appreciate your time, Nico. This has been wonderful. Thank you so much for being here.
0: Oh, thanks so much for having me.
1: I'll let you get back to your farm, you know? So thank you so much for doing this. Really appreciate it.
0: I got 10 of my chickens.
1: Of course you do. Nico Stratos is a writer and the author of the book, The Dad Rock That Made Me a Woman. You can find her piece on Cozy Games in her newsletter, Anxiety Shark. That is it for the show today. My name is Elamine Abdelmahmoud. This show is called Commotion. We'll be back tomorrow. We're going to talk about the roast of Kevin Hart, which was a way longer event than anyone would have thought. I thought that roast was going to be, what, maybe an hour? It's three. There's too many people in it. Cat Williams is in it. Tom Brady's in it. We'll talk about that tomorrow. In the meantime, I hope you have a great day. Talk to you soon.
2: This is CBC News for Newfoundland and Labrador. I'm Sarah Blackmore. Good afternoon. CBC News has learned Brad Guju is taking his talents south of the border. The Newfoundland and Labrador curling legend has been named High Performance Director for USA Curling. Guju retired from the sport 2 months ago, stepping off the ice for the final time in an emotional farewell at the Briar in his hometown of St. John's. He says the new position allows him to stay involved in curling while also leaning on his business background. And in an exclusive interview with CBC Sports, he said, "I am Canadian. I will always be Canadian. I'm a proud Canadian."

0: Canadian, but a job like this wasn't available in our country. This province's privacy commissioner has found the Department of Education failed to protect the personal information of hundreds of thousands of people. Teachers, students, and caregivers had their private information, like MCP and social insurance numbers, exposed in the 2024 cyber attack of a program called PowerSchool. Now, as CBC's Leila Beaudoin reports, Carrie Hatfield is calling for tougher monitoring of outsourced data management by all government bodies.
1: We need law. We need robust law to create safeguards and guidelines for these companies who really don't have any right now.
2: Carrie Hatfield says the entire world of cybersecurity needs tougher laws and regulations. And the Department of Education isn't alone in falling victim to hackers like the 19-year-old who cracked the global company's data management software, only to hold PowerSchool ransom. But she says there's things governments can do to protect that private information.
1: If they're going to do it right, they have to make sure they have contracts that are strong and monitored.
2: Hatfield says it's ensuring companies aren't keeping private information online. In her 17 recommendations, she called for more monitoring, steps to better protect personal information going forward, calling this breach significant, and warning more vigilance is required to prevent privacy breaches like this one in the future. CBC has asked the Department of Education for comment on Hatfield's recommendations. Leila Beaudoin, CBC News, St. John's.
0: Well, offshore harvesters in Labrador want in on northern cod. The Labrador Fishermen's Union Shrimp Company, which is made up of more than 600 harvesters, is seeking a 5% share of the total allowable catch starting this year. CEO Dwight Russell says while shrimp quotas have declined and access to crab is limited, the replenishment of northern cod is something they need to capitalize on.
3: And there's really not a lot of hope in any other species. We don't have any pelagic fishery here, just a little one that's a million pound. And the only hope for the future is cod. And that's where the fishery is going to be in the next couple generations. And, you know, we're hoping to be a part of that. We have to be a part of that. And if we don't get these quotas, we've been here for 45 or 50 years. The viability of this company is at stake.
0: In a statement, the Atlantic Groundfish Council says it does not support new entrants into the northern cod fishery and says there are two Newfoundland-based companies that already have quotas that still don't have their full historical allocations reinstated yet. Meanwhile, CBC reached out to the FFAW, but the union had no comment. DFO makes the final decision and will release the total allowable catch for northern cod in the coming weeks. And finally, to Salmon Cove on the Bay de Verde Peninsula, where the deputy mayor has been holding down the fort as the only council member since the 21st of April. That's when the mayor and three other councillors stepped down, citing frustrations with union negotiations for town workers. A by-election this week resulted in one person nominated, which means there are still vacancies on the town council. Scott Butt is the deputy mayor. He says now he's waiting to hear from the Minister of Municipal Affairs as to where to go from here.
4: To me, I don't really know what we're supposed to be doing at this point. Right now, we are, like, the town is, everything is going as planned. We're progressing with everything. And it's just kind of a, we're in a holding pattern right now, just waiting to see what municipalities, Newfoundland wants us to do at this point.
0: Butt says he plans to remain on council. And while people in the town seem a bit divided, he says he's trying to get everything back to normal and move ahead. That's your CBC News. Up next, The Signal asks, why is researching ourselves so important? And attempts to answer that question, too. So stick around, find out more. For Newfoundland and Labrador, I'm Sarah Blackmore.

It's Wednesday, May 13th. I'm Adam Walsh, and this is The Signal. Today on the show, why is it important to fund and support research about the historic, geographic, and economic circumstances of Newfoundland and Labrador? And what kinds of things do you need to make sure this kind of research happens? We're going to talk about that.

0: Yeah, and we'll talk about what happens if the research doesn't happen too, and what that means, right? It's the importance of it, and what happens if stuff kind of goes away. And so, like, that's the umbrella, right, for the show today, talking about funding, supporting research about ourselves and about this place that we call home. Under that umbrella for the discussion will be the roles of the Institute of Social and Economic Research, 65 years old, and Memorial University Press at 60 years old. I got a pile of books next to me too. Let me see. By Calvin White, One Man's Journey, Revitalizing Place Through Social Enterprise, Dear Mr. Smallwood, Extraordinary Passages. If you don't know about these books, they're all about looking back at Portrait of Inuit Life in Northern Labrador, 1869, 1886. These are fantastic books. They're all going to be giveaways in the coming weeks. It's like Christmas for me here today on the Signal, to be honest. But yeah, all these books, it's all research about here. And let me go with Sharon Roseman first. Why are we here? and what an important stack of books next to me, and we're going to get into all of this, but that's my kind of like rough intro on it. But you sent me a note for conversation, so let's dig into it
1: for sure. Yeah,
0: give us a better introduction than that for yourself too.
1: Oh sure. I'm currently the director of the institute, and the Memorial University Press falls under the institute. It was originally called Iser Books. So we when I saw there was funding for the 100th anniversary for the university, I, of course, thought, well, my goodness, Iser has to be one of the projects. Mm. So we applied for some initial funding to sort of have a celebration on campus. So this is an extension of that. Thanks for having us on. Mm. I'm also an anthropology faculty member, and I do research here. I've been doing research on ferry commuting, the experience of Belle Islanders, with Diane Royal, who's a former master's student. We're trying to finish a book about it for the press. Mm-hmm. And, and I also was an editor at the press when Allison started. So I of course was on committees and so on. So I came, I came in 95 to teach here, and I partly was excited to apply here because Memorial and the province and all the research about the province was very well known where I was studying originally at University of Toronto, and that's not a unique story. So Memorial, I just say a little bit more before I turn to someone else, but yeah. Memorial in 1961, if you look back at the history, there was all this excitement. The campus was open. There was all these degree programs being started. They set up the institute. And I just wanted to quote Mose Morgan, who's such an important president. Sure. So, you know, born in Blaketown, Trinity Bay, comes back to Memorial in 1950, was trained at Memorial University College, was off at Oxford and Dalhousie like many people. And he's one of the main people who set up the institute. And he talks about it in our 30th anniversary edition that we published. And it's really fascinating. He talks about how there was a pamphlet around campus about the Tavistock Institute in London. But there's a quote, because he's profiled, of course, as one of our most important people on the 100th anniversary page. And he says, "No institution can be understood except in relation to its history and the dreams which foreshadow its development. For Memorial must not simply be a replica of a university to be found elsewhere, nor a composite of the features of others that already exist. However established and famous they may be, it must remain unique. It must remain," he says, "it must remain of the place, reflecting the ethos of its people and their aspirations." So I think that is very much in the spirit of when you read about why Iser was started and why we continue today and why we're so proud of, because we're so focused on funding students' research, that we're so proud of our students coming in with all their very crucial and exciting research. So that's just a summary, but there's so much that's happened in 65 years. I don't know, Barb, if you want to talk about, you were a student here and you've stayed for your career.
0: Yeah,
1: and
0: you've Barb, been quite involved what got you to stay here? So Barb Neese, back on the show, Professor Emerita, Department of Sociology at Monmouth.
2: Okay, yeah, I've been here for 50 years this year.
0: That was in my notes. I wasn't

0: I'm going to say it. You know, I was like, I was hesitant, but you said it first, so there you go.
1: So
0: 50 years.
1: 1976, came as a master's student from York University. York University, where I'd been studying chronic rehab hospitals and addictions and psychotropic drugs. So I came to Memorial, but I came from a rural background. Never was comfortable in cities. Mm. Came to Memorial and had the opportunity to start working on fisheries. And with ISER's support, started doing research first on the Fishermen's Protective Union. It's a massive social movement that really nobody had really studied very much except for a few people here. And then went away to the University of Toronto to do a PhD. But by then, I was already kind of hooked on the place.
0: Yeah,
1: our family was here, really wanted to come back. So I came back to do a PhD focused initially on the early 1980s crisis in the fishery. And then, you know, with ISER's support, I was in the field on the Burin Peninsula dealing with a plant closure. And talked to a trawler captain. No, he wasn't a trawler captain. He was a skipper on an icebreaker who told me that he was teaching trawlermen. He was training them. Mm. And that there were very, very serious accidents happening on trawlers that were being caused in part by them being sent north to fish in the ice. I came back to Memorial. I looked around. Nobody was studying trawler safety. Nobody really was doing health and safety research. And so after a while, managed to get some funding. It was a sort of detour for my thesis. And with ISER's support, finished the first major report on the deep sea sector. And then, so that was the beginning of essentially 45 years of research on occupational health and safety in Newfoundland and Labrador.
0: Right.
1: And that research is relevant locally. It's been very important. It speaks to people dying, injured, and made ill.
0: We should know about this.
1: We should know about this stuff. And a lot of it's invisible. One of the books I published in was all about invisible. It was called Invisible. And it was about women's occupational health. And that was a piece on occupational asthma to snow crab. You know, and that piece was paid for by ISER in the sense that they gave me $1,200 to go to Labrador and go to another plant and start the research and call up a bunch of researchers in Quebec who'd been studying it in the 80s, but none of that research had been transferred here.
0: Yeah,
1: and so then it goes on from there. We set up the Safety Net Center for Health and Safety Research. It ran for 20 years. I just published my last paper on aquaculture health and safety.
0: So, and without something like the Institute of Social and Economic Research, ISER, which we'll say throughout the show, like, if you don't have this type of research...
1: Well, you have to have that kind of support. And it was a tiny amount of money.
0: Yeah.
1: Right?
0: Yeah.
1: A tiny investment that, you know, researchers are like fish, right? They're sort of wandering around in the sea. You know, are they going to settle here? Are they going to settle there? You know, and part of what you have to do is provide some bait to hold them on the ground, you know, and then you need to give them a literature and a community to walk into. Mm-hmm. And you need to give them the opportunity to go and talk to people and be in communities and learn about issues, and then come back and get, and find students and train students, to do this kind of work. And it produces books, but it also produces curriculum so that students coming in can study themselves. They can study their own place. So it's huge, and it leveraged that initial investment, allowed me to leverage millions of dollars in national funding.
0: Yeah, and it seems to help an awful lot with communities, right?
1: It does.
0: Yeah, and they're building the place, you know, that we live in. Lisa Rankin, tell us about yourself. And just take the baton from Barb there. But let's, talk about some of your research and the importance of just researching yourselves.
2: Right. So I'm the archaeologist sitting around the table today. I'm a professor of archaeology here at MUN and a former director of ISER pre-pandemic years. And it's incredibly, ISER is incredibly important to the archaeological research that has been undertaken in this province. I think it started initially in 1967 with Jim Tuck going to Port Oshawa. Big community project. So most of the archaeology that we do in Newfoundland and Labrador works with communities. They support communities in what they want to find out about the past of that community. And oftentimes has led to things like tourism development, or the movement

0: of archaeological materials to museums in different parts of the province so that tourists can come and see them and we can come and see them.
1: When it comes to archaeology in Newfoundland and Labrador, like, there's a lot to look at and a lot to be kind of fascinated by, right? And again, people might get tired of me by the end of the 55 minutes, but just to underscore, each time when I talk to one of you, it's the underscoring of, like, why this matters. What are we figuring out? What are we looking at? What does the research funding do? What has ICER done? What do the books that get printed mean for communities? So, like, just from your work, what has been built from funding and everything else? You started with that, but keep going with some of what's been built from archaeological discoveries in this province.
0: Well, back in 1967, we didn't, apart from our oral histories, our family histories, we didn't really have a deep time history of what had happened in this province. So things, you know, initially we were looking at who lived where and when. Mm. The basics, right? And over time, as we have learned more and more, we've put a lot more of our own identity, understood how much where we are today has come from those places that we were tens of years ago, hundreds of years ago, in indigenous communities thousands of years ago. Mm. It's helped us. I work with Inuit communities. We're looking now at the role of colonialism, the role of government change in Newfoundland and Labrador, various times, and how that's affected Indigenous communities. Mm-hmm. And we can do that archaeologically because there's material culture associated with all of those time periods that we can find in people's garbage.
1: I need to not drink coffee. So I was about to say something funny. All right, that's a good start. Fiona, how about yourself? Give us the best introduction of yourself.
2: Okay, I'm a professor in the Department of English, and I'm also academic editor at Memorial University Press.
1: Okay.
2: As you can tell from my accent, I'm not a Newfoundlander, but I've been at Memorial for around 20 years.
1: 20 years, yeah.
2: And at the press for nearly 10. But it's kind of interesting thinking about the way what ICER does and what the press does is really important to Newfoundland and Labrador, but it also spreads well beyond Newfoundland and Labrador. And in fact, I did a PhD thesis at the University of Tasmania on writing about small islands. And I was using ICER books on the other side of the world before I really had a good grasp of where Newfoundland even was.
1: Tasmania is a bit of a jaunt from here.
2: It is a bit of a jaunt from here. And, I mean, those books helped me decide to kind of incorporate Newfoundland in what I was doing and, you know, really think about some of the parallels between where I was and this place and sort of, yeah, changing your perspective by looking at other places and sort of putting them into conversation with each other. So, so all that background in terms of research. And these days I'm working on more sort of energy and environmental humanities projects and, again, keep going back to ICER publications before we came Memorial University Press, like all the work that was done in the late 70s and early 80s around offshore oil and making comparisons with across the North Atlantic. And the press published some of that work, which, you know, these books last a really long time. The knowledge in them is really important.
1: And the space for the publishing of them, right? For everything going together. Not to say that other parts of the publishing industry wouldn't do it, but talk to me a bit about just the role it plays because of the unique position it's in.
2: Yeah, I mean, I wonder actually if some of the things we publish would necessarily get published elsewhere.
1: Just kind of serving that one up to you there.
2: Yeah, I mean, I think what we do is really, some of the things we publish are more sort of traditional scholarly books that maybe would find a home elsewhere. But because some of them also have an intense focus on Newfoundland and Labrador, other places might not be as interested in them sometimes. But I think we also really specialize in community-engaged publication. So if the pile of books that you have in front of you there, like a number of those, not that one quite so much, but some of the other ones.
1: No one can see.
2: Some of them are, actually co-written. That one you have in your hand right now, Revitalizing Place Through Social Enterprise.
1: Yeah.
2: It's an edited collection. It takes stories about social enterprise from different parts of the province, but also sets them alongside experiences in Ireland and in the States and in the UK. way. But if you flip through there and you see how many people are listed on each of the chapters in that book, there's a combination of academics and community members writing those chapters together. And that book is not unique in what we do, and especially too with some of the Indigenous co-authored and authored work that we've published in recent years. A few other things in your pile there also apply to that. But yeah, we do a kind of thing that would be actually very difficult to publish elsewhere, I think.
1: Yeah. Like this one, chapter one, the genesis of the place framework, lessons from Shore Fast on community economic revitalization. And then it's like, let me see, Natalie Slewinski, Jennifer Charles, Helen Cobb, Zita Cobb, Susan Call, Diane Hodgins, Amy Rousel, Wendy Smith, Mark Stoddard, Blair, you know, yes.
2: So it goes on and on.
1: And that's one chapter.
2: That's one chapter. So the books are really of the place and of the people in a way that I think is really special and really important.
1: Yeah, and then where does it and some of this might be every so often a bit of repetition, but I think that is good for this conversation today. And where do you see, like, you have a book like this in my hand that I just were talking about, sort of Shore Fast Fogo. Where does it drive things for the future, right? Because we printing, it, these things don't, I mean, yes, they go on shelves, but also, like, they go in people's minds, and where do they drive things?
2: Yeah, I mean, the ideas about social enterprise, and I mean, I'm not a sociologist, Bob could speak to this better than I could, but in terms of widening the conversations about social enterprise, not just here, but really around the world as well. So it's really...
1: Well, in the start of your conversation with Tasmania, talking about looking here, it's like, so we learn about ourselves, but we also look elsewhere, compare, contrast, and we have what we're doing, see what can fit, and whatever, and then push things forward for a way to maybe grow communities and society and everything else.
2: All of that important stuff.
1: All that slightly important stuff.
2: Yep.
1: Let me, where's that quote, Allison? There are stories here that need to be told, and so Memorial University Press is about cultural preservation and knowledge preservation of a particular place. And this is the centennial Allison Carr creator celebrating place. And the start of it says, for more than 50 years, Memorial University Press has been a quiet engine of scholarship in the North Atlantic. Thoughts on that?
3: Absolutely. Everything Fiona said, I mean, our approach to everything and the way that we do things and the way that the authors that tend to gravitate towards the press and the way that we at the press kind of work with those authors and other stakeholders has always, in my experience, since I've been with the press for 13 years now, has always been very collaborative and engaged, and it's more of a conversation really than I think that people think mostly about what it is to be published or to write a book or to have a book published. We want this research that has been done in a community engaged way to then be brought back to that community and others around the world, kind of in the same way. Mm. So you know, books and ideas, as we've already sort of discussed a little bit, is they're borderless, and particularly now with the way that the industry, the publishing industry, is going with digital books, audio books. I mean, they're accessible literally anywhere, and we don't have to worry about shipping and the sort of geographic quirks of where we are. But I mean, our books have been in and continue to be in libraries, institutional libraries, and others around the world, in Tasmania and in and in Toronto and everywhere else. Institutional libraries tend to be very, very good at acquiring scholarly books from everywhere on every subject. Gets harder and harder when we're dealing with space. But then when you think about a digital book, an ebook, then it becomes limitless almost. So that's the core of what we're working on is, yes, we're very focused on this place and this region, and not only Newfoundland and Labrador, because of course, Newfoundlanders and Labradorians aren't only interested in themselves, but certainly that is the focus. And in order to preserve that knowledge and

0: presented in an accessible way back to those communities. Most of our books are sold to sort of in the trade, which means that general readers are reading our books, are interested in our books, and they are written in such a way that they're very readable. They're very enjoyable to read. I think maybe some people think of a scholarly book as being like a tome, a textbook, and that's not the case.
1: No, this is highly, greatly readable.
0: Yeah, absolutely. And I think that's what's important, because scholarship is not just for scholars and the academy. It's for, we want to be able to, you know, that's the role, I think, is to bring that back and make it tangible and be able to do something with it, right? It doesn't sit, you know, on a shelf in a dissertation somewhere. It's in the world now, and we have this, and we're going to, and then others are going to take it and run with it and make policy or come up with new ways of doing things. And so that's just
1: thought building.
0: We're just
1: on
0: there.
1: Thought, right?
0: That's our part in it, is our very small part in all of that.
1: So when you brought the book bundle over, I know you weren't sure exactly what was in the box when you opened it, but but when you started kind of unstacking it, and now when you know as I hold them up like for everyone here, when you look at like the breadth of books from this, thanks again for this, for the mm-hmm. for giveaways for the show.
0: Of course.
1: You know, for the legacy of everything that's been published from the university, what are our thoughts on this? Just this stack here alone is quite impressive.
0: Thank you. I mean, I'm incredibly proud of the work that we do at the press, and everything that's come before it, of course. And also very, you know, honored and humbled that these authors and communities trust us to present their work and to give it back to them and to handle it and bring it to the world. I personally, and I'm sure my team feels very proud of the work that we're doing and honored to be able to do it.
1: You're listening to The Signal. I'm Adam Walsh. Today on the show, we're talking about why is it important to fund and support research about the historic geographic economic circumstances of Newfoundland and Labrador. What kinds of things do you need to make sure that research happens? What happens if we don't do it? That's the umbrella. Under it, we're talking about the roles of the Institute of Social and Economic Research, 65 years old, and Memorial University Press, 60 years old. If you want to send us a note, the text line is open, 709-327-8206, thesignal@cbc.ca. And we have a text from Maria, an archaeological curator / geophysical technician. I think your folks' friends are listening to the show today.
0: maybe.
1: I mean, and every day. Yesterday was gardening. So ICER is absolutely vital to research at Memorial, says the text. I have applied / received several ICER research grants enabling me to undertake NL fieldwork, community archaeology projects, indigenous research on the north coast of Labrador, and local public engagement projects. All involved archaeology students hires as research assistants and local community involvement. Without ICER funding, those projects would not have been possible. Thanks, Maria. So from the archaeology department side of things, any thoughts on that text? It echoes what we've been talking about here, the importance of funding, the importance of for yourselves and research for this province, for the Institute, and also for the press for printing books. But, any thoughts?
2: Yeah, I mean, we couldn't do the work that we do without ICER funding. And I want to make it really clear here, too, that we're not talking about unlimited funding. Most of the grants are a couple of $1,000s. So what they enable us to do largely is to get to a place and to stay in a place for a little while we undertake research. And that is particularly important for students.
0: Yeah.
2: And as Maria said in the text, all of the archaeology projects that I have been involved in, and certainly I would say 90% of my colleagues, everyone funded by ICER, involves hiring students and hiring locally and trying to tell the stories not only of what we actually see in the ground, but the stories that the local community is interested in having out there for other people to learn about.
1: Big question here. The university is, retooling and getting smaller. The world is, turn on the news in the morning. We all know what's going on in the world and everything else. What kind of a time are we in for when you look at this conversation today and the importance of why you're here and what you're talking about? What kind of a time are we in

0: and where, like, what do we need to be careful about for the steps forward?
1: I can start off, I think.
0: Sure, Sharon.
1: To me, I think everyone involved in ISO, which includes the executive committee members and the award panel members, and we are the special obligation to the people of the province, which the university has as part of its mission. It goes back to the early days, the visionary thoughts of people like President Morgan and so many others who were at the time talking to people in government. And so I think the university was entrusted to take seriously our special obligation. So these modest sums to help students like do crucial research, for example, and to have a small but mighty team doing cutting edge publishing, which is winning awards and these things, a publisher that knows all the little stores in Labrador. I was going to say it is better to publish your book with us at times because we know the place for distribution also. But I think it's just fundamental. I mean, none of us, we know that it's a difficult time, but these are very modest and to me fundamental things. I mean, in 1969, one of my wonderful colleagues who unfortunately is no longer with us that I started teaching with, Tom Nemec, in 1969, he came here and he's like, why aren't we teaching about the place? Why are we teaching about Canadian society and culture, right? And so the courses on Newfoundland society and culture and Labrador society and culture and the way in which they get integrated these topics into all this other teaching makes it also true that research is not separate from communities, nor is it separate from teaching. So Tom used to have students and other colleagues, all these undergrads, and we still have lots of courses like this where they're doing projects out, some of them back in their home communities. Mm. So you can't rejig any particular university without looking at its special story. But this university is the only university of the province. And I think it's much more like places like the University of Iceland, which also gives funding for studying Icelandic culture and language and so on, including Iceland is very interested in bringing in actually international students to focus on these things. So, so I think there was foresight and there's tons of quotes about, wow, including from Prime Minister Diefenbaker, who was here for the opening of the campus and congratulated the leadership for setting up such an institute. So, yeah, that's a little long-winded, but there's so much to say. But no, I just think it's fundamental, honestly.
0: Well, I just think my undergrad, I did this course with Dr. Peter Boswell about local politics, municipal politics. And the paper I wrote was, so my friend's dad was running for mayor in CBS. And so I went to Dr. Boswell. I was like, hi, I think I can do my paper on this. And he's like, yes, of course, because it was a student going out into the field, spending time with a mayoral candidate locally in the community that he grew up in. And writing a paper on it. And it was just such a time, place, community thing to be doing as opposed to something elsewhere, right? And I think it was one of the few A's I got. So, that was great.
1: There you go.
0: Had to get one out of a six-year undergrad.
1: Yeah, students get inspired. And Tom told them to read the books, the earliest books and reports for inspiration. So there is this symbiosis. It's very, you have to have a holistic perspective, I think. So I don't know if others want to add something.
0: Barbara, because part of this conversation is reminding me of the thing we were at last year for the conversation you did just about what universities owe the public. Well, we're kind of talking about that now too, right? So I'm just wondering if there's an update or any other thoughts around what you said last year compared to now for this discussion today.
2: Yeah, well, I continue to believe very firmly that the universities owe the public a lot. Yeah. They can't do everything. Yeah. And I think, again, if we talk about the current context here and obviously globally, I mean, the messages are so clear, that independent research is absolutely critical to democracy. If it wasn't, why would Trump be trying to destroy the basis for independent research? I mean, if you just look at what's going on and other authoritarian regimes and so on. The second thing is what's happening with media, particularly rural media and resources and the disappearance of newspapers in any meaningful sense. All right. So the resources to do research about this place and, in fact, most

0: parts of Canada are being eroded. You know, and so I know the need for research is huge. Things are changing very, very rapidly. And we cannot, I know this from 50 years of experience, we cannot count on somebody else to do the research that we need to do to really make sense of this place and play a critical role in terms of supporting effective governance and feedback and helping people understand. I mean, over and over again, I found research that had been done elsewhere that was very relevant to this place, but had never been transferred here. And that's one of the things that researchers do, right? We don't do research for research's sake. We go and we review the literature and we say, okay, well, what's already known about this? And sometimes you don't need to do research. You simply need to sit down and say, okay, this is what we know. And you need to make sure that the right people know that. You know, you direct it at policymakers, you direct it at professionals, and then sometimes they make change. Sometimes you do, often though, you have to do your own research. There are differences. Like, you know, there's a huge amount of research on aquaculture, health and safety in Norway, and I've just been working with, collaboratively with them, again, out of Norwegian connections, in my case, go back to ICER in the 1980s, when I first went to Norway. Right. And so, but that I've continued those connections, you know, so they've done a huge amount of work. But the point is their industry is different from ours, right? We can't simply pick up what they've done and transfer it here. And here there was nothing, right? There really had been no research in this area. And it's in fact a very dangerous sector, but the danger was invisible because they buried the statistics inside of fishing, right? And still going on, right? So the work needed to be done. More needs to be done. It's not finished, right? But, you know, that so, and these things matter, right? You know, somebody dying at sea, you know, a boat going down at sea because vessels are sent to fish in the ice or because we give crab quotas and crab permits out and people say, well, I got to fish it. So they go in the wrong kind of boat without the right kind of knowledge out there. And then you see a spike in search and rescue incidents. You know, it happens. Somebody needs to document that. They need to study it. They need to understand it. And they need to feed it back to the people who live here. And then we feed it out globally. And again, over and over again, I found what was a local issue is in fact a global issue. You know, that the research that we were doing here is often in sectors and areas that just aren't studied. And so there's global interest in this work, and we've been able to bring global networks of researchers here to Newfoundland and Labrador, where they can meet with each other and meet with the people from this place and share their knowledge. I mean, the need is enormous and the potential is enormous.
1: So then, yeah, and when you have a tragic death and you have that funeral and you have a community mourning, but then it's like, well, we can learn from this. And from everything you just said, too, then if you have folks looking at policies around search and rescue, around the kit, around the type of helicopters, where they get stationed, how many people are there, all of that stuff builds and builds and builds and builds and builds.
0: It does, you know, and again, there's unanswered questions. I mean, Jim Wellman, in a conference that we had here years ago, you know, he used to be in charge of the fisheries broadcast, stood up and made a plea to us. It was a health and safety conference, a plea to do research on post-traumatic stress among fishermen. And that's in my mind, and it still needs to be done. And there's actually a researcher, a student at Memorial University who's starting to look at these issues, and they're starting to look at them in Norway. And that's great.
1: Yeah. Mm-hmm. And that question again through the show, right? Why does it matter? Why should we research ourselves? What difference does it make? What do we need to do it? And where does it go? And where does it push us? And everything you just said, right? Like, I think people's minds obviously are thinking about that. And this is on a aquaculture safety, also PTSD for fishermen type of a thing. But then there's everything else here, right? From archaeology to English and everything.
2: I was going to add, I mean, the grants that we've been funding in the last 2 years, which people can see on our website, are dealing with, we've never done enough. Things are on, they're looking at the climate crisis and impacts. Obviously, another incredibly important topic is Indigenous language revitalization and preservation. And we have erosion happening because of climate change, which affects the need to do archaeology, right, Lisa? And you know, we publish bilingual books now, employing translators from here, and we have student interns that we're training to work in the publishing industry. So, did you want to talk about the erosion issue?
3: I was going to jump in on the student interns.
1: Choose your own adventure, wherever you want to go.
3: Because, I mean, ICER, we've been talking about

0: more broadly and thinking about arts research and things like that as well. So humanities side as well as the social sciences side.
1: My mind for just thinking about the publishing, in the world we are, so Barb already mentioned about media shrinking, disappearing.
0: Yeah.
1: We're also in a world of disinformation, misinformation that, you know, log into Facebook or go on Instagram, anywhere. I'm like, these days, I'm just like, is this AI? Is it, like, how many fingers does this person have? Like, what am I looking at here? But you, like, but you're in this area of fact, published fact. And I find that just so nice to think about.
0: Yeah. And that, I'm glad you brought that up, because I was going to say that when Barb was listing the things that were kind of going wrong south of the border, because truth kind of matters. Mm. And as a scholarly press, like, everything we publish goes through these really intense review processes. Like, there are multiple stages to it. It has this kind of, you can trust it. It's been vetted, and it's been sort of carefully thought about, and it's written by someone who knows their stuff. Like, that's what scholarship is, you know, like the knowledge, the expert knowledge.
1: So for yourself and Allison, like, what, to green light something, what's the conversation like around green lighting a project?
0: So in terms of our mandate, like, we are focused on the North Atlantic and, Atlantic Canada, specifically things that are of relevance for Newfoundland and Labrador, but we define that pretty broadly.
1: Yeah.
0: And the first sort of conversations I have with authors, we talk about the sort of scholarly press side of things, and not all our authors are professors. Some of them are journalists. Some of them are, you know, in the community. We recently published Elder White's One Man's Journey, so the Indigenous memoir by someone that didn't complete high school. So, you know, authors come from everywhere, because knowledge lives everywhere. So we talk through the knowledge that they have, and we talk through the whole process. And I love this element of my work at the press, but getting to work with people in developing their manuscripts and trying to figure out, you know, what else should be in there, or what, how to back the things up that they're talking about.
1: So what's a project that has, I mean, you mentioned Elder White's work. What's another project that's kind of sits with you and that you think about?
0: In terms of the, more or less, like, choosing between your children.
1: I know, it's a hard one, but here we go.
0: And I'm looking at people around the table who have published books with us, so I've got to be a bit careful here. I want to talk about a book that actually we have coming out.
1: Oh, there you go.
0: Probably in the next year
1: or so.
0: So
1: you're taking the easy way out.
0: So it's a book called The Labrador Kayak, and it's by Noah Nukasak and Andrea Proctor. And it's thinking about the history of the kayak from an Inuit perspective. Mm. And it's going to be beautifully illustrated. It's going to be published in Inuktitut and in English. It is stunning, and it is so interesting and so important. And, you know, we do this blind peer review process, so I can't talk about exactly who was reviewing it, but I did, one of the people that I sent it to was actually an Indigenous researcher in Australia who's interested in Indigenous watercraft. And this sort of speaks to what Barb was saying a minute ago about some things that are done here that maybe, you know, are not done elsewhere, and spreading that idea. And that review that came back from that person was just on fire with excitement about this book, and what it was doing in terms of bringing Indigenous and non-Indigenous knowledge together, the idea it was going to be a bilingual publication, all this stuff. So very excited about that one, but excited about a lot of other ones too.
1: Well, you're also in this world, so we talked about disinfo, misinfo, but these are facts. And as I touch the stack of books next to me, we're also in this time of divides.
0: Yeah.
1: But I look at this work and what you're just describing, and when I look through some of this other work, like, you know, I'll pick up Dear Mr. Smallwood, Confederation in the Words of Those Who Lived It, so letters to Joey Smallwood. Like, these letters from every, well, there are folks not in it, that's another story for another time, but for so many people in this province to read, rural communities, folks writing in, I look at this work as a way to kind of bridge gaps as well. And that's a place that you're working in a time of the opposite.
0: That's a really great point, and absolutely, absolutely true. And one thing that books do is they let you have considered thought about things and considered conversations, rather than sort of reactionary.
1: Whoa.
0: Kind of, you know what I mean?
1: I imagine.
0: So it's part of that too.
1: Allison, your thoughts on it? Any favorite book?
2: Oh.
1: Have to make you choose one.
2: Well, I always, I mean, The first book I worked on at the press will all

0: Always.
1: There you go. Yeah.
0: Have a special place in my heart. That was I Never Knowed It Was Hard by Elder Montague. Louis Montague. Mm-hmm. My goodness. Mm-hmm. And that was, I mean, that was just coming into the press cold from from another life almost. And that one always, I have fond memories of working on that one. I mean, is it fair to say the one I'm working on right now is always my favorite? Yeah. You know, like it's
1: no, because you're in it, right? I get it. Yeah, it's like a new project comes, you're doing the whole process, and you get excited about something that's going to be released into the world.
0: And it's really fun to be. We're a small press, and what's great about that is that, I mean, personally, it means that every day is different.
1: Yeah.
0: No 2 days are alike, but it also means that we are able to give every book its own sort of its own treatment, and there's, you know, and every book gets its own special consideration, and every piece of it is really looked after and cared for by the people at the press. We certainly do. We use freelance copy editors and typesetters and translators and things like that. But we use as much as possible. We try to hire Newfoundland and Labrador professionals. And certainly, I mean, we certainly Canadian if we can't find somebody in the province. We're never going offshore. And we're all really, really directly involved in everything that's happening. So nothing kind of goes out the door without us having been aware of something that's happened to change and it's all very, very closely, working together with the author on all of these things. So that's what's kind of special, I think, about what we're doing.
1: Yeah, it's all handled with care.
0: It is, yeah. And there's a real personal touch, which you just, you know, not to say that larger presses wouldn't love to do that. They just don't, they can't,
1: yeah.
0: In the same way that we can.
1: No AI creeping into the footnotes.
0: Let's hope not. Yeah.
1: That's a separate show from a separate time.
2: Yeah. I was going to say, it's also pretty alienating. I mean, those of us who've published in large publications, even journals, they're, is nowadays you don't really know the copy editor and stuff. That's not the case here.
0: Yeah.
1: Talk to me about soft power.
2: Okay. I use that term in relation to what we do because I firmly believe and I've experienced the fact that researchers, including our wonderful students, and books are a form of ambassadors. And the fact that we have all these networks around the world, you know, one very clear place is the North Atlantic Societies, means that this place is known in those places. And this is part of the sort of invisible, the movement of researchers and knowledge and books is, I think, an invisible aspect of soft power.
1: Yeah, so, because I find this fascinating. So in academic circles, folks who know, it's like, oh, they'll know, you know, the Institute ICER, they'll know Memorial University because of the work and what's been published. Because there's other experiences of being elsewhere abroad where I've run into folks who have no idea where Newfoundland and Labrador is. Even a friend of mine from Chicago back when I first went to Korea, it was like, where do you live? I'm like, the big island off the, like, right there off of North. No clue. But when you're in these circles, people knowing this, and that's important.
2: It's super important. And I mean,
1: but why is it important?
2: Well, I mean, we have, as an example, Samantha Breslin, who was our doctoral student, who also worked on some of Barb's projects. Who did research here with ICER funding. She's one of the many alumni who've written to me about the impact of ICER. She did research on traditional music here. She had a tiny ICER grant, was able to leave town, like go beyond the overpass, as well as work with musicians here. And she is now in Copenhagen, right? She has a faculty position in Denmark, but is also affiliated still with Memorial and is bringing Danish research money back. And she's also a computer scientist and an anthropologist. So she's looking at the tech sector now. So this is important because then people in Europe are going to know not just about our fisheries, but this kind of diversifying economy that's happening here. And the fact that it's a Danish government grant shows that there's an interest.

0: refreshed. So I don't know if that kind of helps, but
1: I
0: mean,
1: I think so.
0: There's also this invisibility, like we meet ambassadors sometimes when we're overseas, like the Canadian ambassadors to other countries want, you know, we're a pretext, like artists and academics are pretext sometimes for a kind of diplomatic conversation. And as Barb was saying with the world today, we know that this invisible soft power stuff that happens is important for good relations and obviously for trade, but it's not like necessarily visible to everyone. But I know just from my, I've worked in Europe for years, like doing research as well as here. And I think others here know that. And Lisa, you have connections with people in Europe as well and your students, right?
2: Yeah. So we, many former ICER winners now are teaching at universities in Europe. I also have a lovely anecdote from just pre-COVID.
1: Love it.
2: I had two Australian academics that I had a little bit of money and a grant to bring to give talks at Memorial University. And I knew them a little bit, and they were predominantly excited and accepted right away because of ICER books that they read when they were undergrads. And they were hoping, they said, can you get us to lunch with this person in particular? It was Adrian. And if you can do that, we'll come. So ICER books, you know, made my world a little bit bigger, and all of the students and people from the community at Memorial that attended the talks of these two academics from Melbourne. They went to Goose Bay and gave some talks up there.
0: I was going to say it's Adrian Tanner.
2: Yeah.
0: That was one of the early books Allison worked on as well, because I said, Allison, I want to put in a new edition of Bringing Home Animals. And that's one of the books you can find on our website, right? And remember, he went back to get all the permissions for the photos that I and the photos are the new edition. They're so beautiful. The color
3: We were able to do them in color, whereas the original edition they were black and white plates. Right. But
1: we got another text. Holly Everett says, hello, I'm a professor in the Department of Folklore at Memorial. I was fortunate to receive a doctoral fellowship from ICER for my research on food and tourism in the province. This was around 2000, before the province became a significant culinary tourism destination. Jim Overton's book, Making a World of Difference, is an ICER book that guided my research and that I continued to draw on, right? So building on top of building. Thank you for that text.
0: I did want to add one little thing.
1: Sure, we got about 3 minutes left, so go for it.
0: We are starting a fundraising campaign.
1: Okay.
0: Because of the difficult situation the university's in. So if people want to go to, you know, mon.ca/give/give online, if you are inspired to help us, because we've had our funding, many units at the university, we're still going, but the funding for students has been cut dramatically.
1: So what does this mean for operations?
0: It means that we no longer have fellowships, which are so important, and which is income for students. We had to preserve the grants, but we also have fewer dollars for grants. So we decided, like, maybe people out there think this is important too. And we really would appreciate it if people do think that, if they specified ISER when they donate, that you can say other. There's a few things listed. But they can also get in touch with Diane Wiles, who is a senior development officer who's working with us.
1: So then with these cuts, what happened? Like, what happens with the functioning of it?
0: It means that the awards panel takes even more hours to agonize over who to fund. With a lack of fellowships, there may be people who can't do graduate programs.
3: The impact is reduced.
0: It's huge. It's huge. It's always, everything that's being cut does have an impact.
1: So you get dividing lines, right, of where you could go with funding and with grants and fellowships, and then that, and what you build on. And then if you don't get it,
0: We have talented students, of course, going elsewhere. Yeah.
1: Okay.
0: So we decided to start a fundraising campaign also.
1: All right.
0: To supplement what we have. Yeah.
1: In the last minute, any final thought? Not even plural, because we've got less than a minute left. Barb, any final thought?
4: Well, just, if you don't have student fellowships, what you're going to see is more and more graduate programs are in jeopardy because they're deemed inefficient at some level. But secondly, you know, if you have students,

0: students, and they don't have fellowships, and they don't have much income, they can't get into the field. So then they won't do a thesis-based master's. They'll do a course-based master's, and we'll lose all that research potential, and they'll lose the training that actually positions them extremely well to go on and become, to do further training and to take research skills into whatever government or other job they end up in when they leave the university.
1: Fiona, 15 seconds, final thought from you.
2: If you have a book project that you're interested in, Tommy, get in touch.
1: Excellent. All right. We're out of time. Thank you for coming in for this discussion.
3: Thanks so much.
1: The Signal at cbc.ca, folks, if you want to get at us with a note or a comment. I'm out of here for a month. I'll be back mid-June. Going to visit the in-laws. Jamie Fitzpatrick will be in for me. And coming up tomorrow, a new report says Atlantic Canada appears to be returning to its pre-pandemic migration pattern, and it doesn't look great for Newfoundland and Labrador. Younger prime working-age residents are leaving again for opportunities elsewhere in Canada. So we've got a couple economists, a business prof, and others coming in tomorrow to talk about that with Jamie Fitzpatrick. See you all in mid-June. Thanks for listening. Bye.

0: This is CBC News for Newfoundland and Labrador. I'm Catherine Crummy. Good afternoon. This province's privacy commissioner has found the Department of Education failed to protect the personal information of hundreds of thousands of people. Teachers, students, and caregivers had their private information, like MCP and social insurance numbers, exposed in the 2024 cyber attack of a program called PowerSchool. Now, as CBC's Leila Beaudoin reports, Carrie Hatfield is calling for tougher monitoring of outsourced data management by all government bodies.
1: We need law. We need robust law to create safeguards and guidelines for these companies who really don't have any right now.
2: Carrie Hatfield says the entire world of cybersecurity needs tougher laws and regulations. And the Department of Education isn't alone in falling victim to hackers like the 19-year-old who cracked the global company's data management software, only to hold PowerSchool ransom. But she says there's things governments can do to protect that private information.
1: If they're going to do it right, they have to make sure they have contracts that are strong and monitored.
2: Hatfield says it's ensuring companies aren't keeping private information online. In her 17 recommendations, she called for more monitoring, steps to better protect personal information going forward, calling this breach significant and warning more vigilance is required to prevent privacy breaches like this one in the future. CBC has asked the Department of Education for comment on Hatfield's recommendations. Leila Beaudoin, CBC News, St. John's.
0: In the nursing sector, some unionized workers employed by a union are on strike. More than a dozen employees of the Registered Nurses Union walked off the job yesterday. The strike action began early in the morning outside the Nurses Union office on Major's Path in St. John's. NAEP represents the 16 workers. That union was unable to reach an agreement within the collective bargaining process with the nurses' union. And in Salmon Cove on the Bay de Verde Peninsula, where the deputy mayor has been holding down the fort as the only council member since the 21st of April. That's when the mayor and three other councillors stepped down, citing frustrations with union negotiations for town workers. A by-election this week resulted in one person nominated, which means there are still vacancies on the town council. Scott Butt is the deputy mayor. He says now he's waiting to hear from the Minister of Municipal Affairs as to where to go from here.
3: To me, I don't really know what we're supposed to be doing at this point. Right now, we are, like, the town is, everything is going as planned. We're progressing with everything. And it's just kind of a, we're in a holding pattern right now, just waiting to see what municipalities Newfoundland wants us to do at this point.
0: Butt says he plans to remain on council, and while people in the town seem a bit divided, he's trying to get everything back to normal and move ahead. Cruise ship season is nearly here for St. John's.

0: John's. The first ship of the season is set to arrive next Thursday. St. John's City Councilor Jill Bruce says it's going to be a busy season, though there are slightly fewer cruise ships scheduled to visit this year, down to 39 from 41. There will be more passengers. About 37,000 people are expected to visit the city via cruise. That's up from last year's 28,000.
1: Like this year, for example, we've got 5 days where we're going to have multi-ships in St. John's, which is wonderful. We've got 6 overnight calls. I love overnight calls. The passengers get to see the city in the evening and the nighttime, which they normally wouldn't get if they just come in for a couple of hours.
0: Bruce says St. John's is also seeing more cruise ships visiting in the shoulder seasons. The last ship of this year is scheduled to dock on October 11th. And Brad Guju is taking his talents south of the border. The Newfoundland and Labrador curling legend has been named High Performance Director for USA Curling. Guju, 45, retired from the sport 2 months ago, stepping off the ice for the final time in an emotional farewell at a Brier in his hometown of St. John's. He says the new position allows him to stay involved in curling while also leaning on his business background. In an exclusive interview with CBC Sports, he says, "I am Canadian, I will always be Canadian, and I'm proud to be Canadian. But a job like this wasn't available in our country." And that's your news for this hour. For more news at any time, check out our website at cbc.ca/NL. Now it's time for an encore presentation of the broadcast. For CBC Newfoundland and Labrador on Radio 1, I'm Catherine Crummy.
2: A bigger slice of northern cod, the Labrador Shrimp Company makes its pitch. And harvesting her very first seal, why a young girl in Northwest River is so proud. I'm Paula Gale. Welcome to the broadcast. Well, Labrador wants into the northern cod fishery in a bigger way. A news conference was held aboard the Nain Banker today, a ship operated by the Labrador Fishermen's Union Shrimp Company. It was docked near the small boat basin in St. John's. The new CEO of the company, Dwight Russell, spoke in front of reporters.
3: Lab Shrimp is not a typical seafood company. We are a community-owned cooperative built by harvesters off the region. Our members are not just workers or license holders. They are shareholders. They have invested in this company across generations, and the success of Lab Shrimp directly supports success and stability of the communities we call home. Because when Labrador shrimp grows stronger, it benefits our entire province. Today, our company is made up of more than 600 harvesters, 650 plant workers, and over 20 communities throughout Labrador. For all of those communities, the fishery remains the most economic driver they have. And like many rural regions in this province, southern Labrador is navigating significant transition pressure. Shrimp quotas have declined significantly, with further cuts being projected. Crab access remains limited and under pressure. And while other fisheries contribute, they do not provide the long-term scale and stability necessary to sustain our communities over time. These are the real challenges. They are challenging our members and shareholders directly. Meanwhile, northern cod is replenishing. We believe that represents an opportunity to support responsible transition for adjacent Labrador communities that are already prepared to participate. Importantly, Labrador Shrimp is not asking government to fund new infrastructure or create new capacity. We have already done that work ourselves. Since 2016, we've invested approximately $200 million into vessels, processing infrastructure, technology, workforce readiness, and market development. We have the operational harvesting capacity. We have the plants. We have the workers. We are ready, and we have established markets. And we have shareholders and communities who have spent years preparing for a balanced, multi-species future. We are ready today. Our request is straightforward, measured, and fair. Lab Shrimp is seeking a path toward a 5%

0: this year of northern cod total allowable catch starting in 2026. We're not asking for existing allocation holders to lose access. Again, we are not asking for existing allocation holders to lose access.
1: That was Dwight Russell, CEO of the Labrador Fishermen's Union Shrimp Company. He was speaking today aboard the Nain Banker. That was a news conference. Of course, the media had questions. Russell was first asked about meeting with Fisheries Minister Joanne Thompson.
0: Well, the minister, yeah, we met with the minister a few days ago, and we gave her a thorough breakdown of our proposal. It was a good meeting, pretty typical. You know, they don't usually share a lot of information, which is normal, but we think it's positive. However, you know, we don't want to leave any stone unturned. We think one of the things that we think is very important moving forward is that the minister has to make sure that adjacency is represented in the offshore quota allocations. Right now, we only see a position where where historical attachment over the years, which is basically in the 80s, that principle is basically guiding the process for the offshore allocation.
2: You say in this document that you need this to remain viable. Can you talk me through that? Why is this so necessary in order for lab shrimp to remain viable?
0: Well, right now, what we've seen over the last few years is a huge decrease in the shrimp, shellfish in particular. We're seeing an ecosystem shift. We are seeing crab stocks on the coast of Labrador being depleted by 80 to 85%. And there's really not a lot of hope in any other species. We don't have any pelagic fishery here, just a little one that's a million pound. And the only hope for the future is cod. And that's where the fishery is going to be in the next couple of generations. And, you know, we're hoping to be a part of that. We have to be a part of that. And if we don't get these quotas, we've been here for 45 or 50 years. The viability of this company is at stake. And indeed, the viability of the inshore harvesters and the communities. Because we have seen a decrease in the number of fishermen lately. As quotas drop, people are, you know, they're working together and there's less people and there's not a lot of opportunity left. So we, you know, we respect the inshore allocations and we never want to talk about how this is all about the offshore because it's not. It's about we having a piece of what's at the offshore table here now.
3: Who's fishing it offshore Labrador now and, you know, in terms of the offshore allocation?
0: Well, there's only two players. And that is Eastwater and Ocean Chase. And there are, you know, the indigenous portion is approximately 10%. So some of that is caught inshore, some is caught offshore.
3: And do you think, that's a big change because everybody, you know, historical attachment, it's really hard to change these formulas. So you're optimistic that the minister would do it?
0: Well, I don't think it's a bad change to formula. I think that most fisheries, when they grow, there's always a place for other players at the table. If that was the case, you know, we wouldn't be here today if they're going to stick by that. We've seen that in other fisheries when shrimp exploded in Area 6 in the 90s. The entire offshore sector controlled the shrimp fishery. But then the government seen a need. We have people getting displaced, workers, communities having issues, and fishermen were struggling, so the government of the day saw it fit to give a share to the inshore. And right now, the inshore percentage of Area 6 is 69%. So I think the minister always responds to the socioeconomic needs of the people in the region. And it's hard, I think it'll be tough for the minister moving forward, knowing that all this cod, right now 60% of the cod is off the coast of Labrador. Yet Labrador only gets 22% of the allocation. Like, historical attachment is important. Like, this boat here, these boats here, they fished in the 80s. They've caught so high as 10 million pounds. But they're not represented historically. So, you know, there are different processes that has happened over the years. We're not saying historical attachment cannot be a part of it. It has to be a part of the fishery. But for sure, the most fundamental principle that grounded quota tables and policies throughout the land of Canada for decades, for generations, and exists in worldwide fisheries is adjacency.

0: nothing ever paramounted adjacency. And right now, we don't see any Labrador proponent in the offshore fishery in Labrador.
1: I want to make sure I understand what you're saying. You said in your speech you're not asking for existing allocation holders to lose access, but you are asking for a piece of the pie. So how does that work?
0: Well, it works in the increase, in the growth. There's probably going to be 17 to 20,000 tons of increased quota this year. So the 5% will be easily committed at that amount. And what we're saying is even under those numbers, if we get 5%, the offshore allocation holders is there, they will see an increase somewhere perhaps between 25 or 30%, which is still significant. Still significant. So we just saying what we have to share in this. You know, this is a resource that has to be shared by Newfoundlanders and Labradorians. We particularly, we're on the doorstep to this cod, and we feel that we should have the lion's share.
2: So, Dwight, last year, the offshore had 10% of the 38,000 metric tons.
0: Yes.
2: But you want 5% of the 38, is that it?
0: Yes.
2: Okay. Does the FFAW support you?
0: I wasn't talking to the FFAW about this proposal in particular, but I think the FFAW, and their request, I think they asked for 80% for the inshore, and I feel strongly that that will be there when the decision is made.
3: That was Dwight Russell, CEO of the Labrador Fishermen's Union Shrimp Company, taking questions today from reporters. DFO will release the total allowable catch for northern cod in the coming weeks. CBC reached out to the FFAW, but the union had no comment. The president of the Atlantic Groundfish Council, Sylvie Lapointe, did issue a statement. It reads in part, "The Atlantic Groundfish Council does not support new entrants to the northern cod fishery. There are historical participants, such as the offshore and midshore fleets, that do not yet have their full historical allocations reinstated. These are the local people and companies who have patiently waited for the stock to rebuild. They developed premium markets and made significant investments to improve management of the fishery. Labrador interests historically represented 7% of northern cod landings, but caught over 20% in 2025-2026.

0: That was Eversweet with On the Labrador featuring Jordan Harnum and the Silver Wolf Band. You're listening to the broadcast. Well, a young girl in Northwest River is feeling pretty proud. She is just 9 years old, but with the help of her father, Ellie Blake harvested her very first seal. The CBC's Andrea McGuire spoke with Ellie and her dad, Denley Blake.
1: My name is Ellie Marie Daisy Blake, and I'm 9 years old.
2: And I'm Denley Blake. I'm Ellie's father. Awesome. And I'm 38 years old.
3: Great. I was wondering. And are you both from Northwest River?
2: Yeah, that's correct.
3: So, Ellie, why did you decide to go seal hunting this year?
1: I decided to go seal hunting because I really enjoy going out and hunting and fishing and all of that kind of stuff. And I like going out there with my dad.
3: Was it your very first time going out to get a seal?
1: No.
2: Yeah, you tried last year, but you didn't get a chance. The seal didn't come to your hole, remember?
1: Yeah.
3: You've gone out looking for a seal, but this was the first time you got one?
1: Yeah.
2: Yes, he's been going out with us since she was a baby, actually. And then when her little brother, he's six now, when he come along, he started going out when he was small as well.
3: And so the day that you went out this year, you know, let's say in the morning, what did you do to get ready?
2: What did you do?
1: I needed to get ready.
2: We packed some food.
1: Yeah, we packed a couple of snacks and some Gatorade.
2: Mm-hmm. Made sure we had lots of gas.
1: Yeah, and I got a, what is it called?
2: Una canela. Yeah.
1: And I just waited. I had to be very patient. It wasn't very easy, though.
3: Yeah, I hear you have to be really quiet when you're going seal hunting. Do you find that challenging or anything?
1: Not very much when I know that if I do be quiet, then I'll be more likely a chance that I get something.
3: There's a good reason to be quiet, hey?
2: She knows that it pays off.
3: And so you mentioned some of the tools you're using that your dad made for you. Denley, can you tell us a little more about that?
2: Yeah, basically it's an old, we call it a seal dart. The term is unak and nauluk. So it's basically the unak is a wooden shaft with a metal, smaller shaft on top, which holds the nauluk. And the nauluk is a toggle head type of harpoon that goes on top.
1: With a rope attached to it.
2: Yeah, with a rope attached to it. And basically use that to dart the seal and to harvest the seal that way.
3: And what did it mean to make those tools for Ellie?
2: Oh, it felt good. I had bought her one a few years ago, and it got lost in our move there. So I made one last minute for this time around. So it was actually the dart handle was the one that I used for years and years and years. And she just used that one. I made her a new nauluk.
3: It must be nice that you were able to pass on parts of the tools you used before, too.
2: Yeah, that was excellent.
3: So you had to be very, very quiet. How long did you wait until you got your seal?
1: So the first time that I tried, I waited a while. I saw some signs and I got ready and then I didn't for a while. And then it was kind of like on and off. And then it came up and I didn't see it because my glasses are transitions and it was really bright out. So I didn't see it the first time. And then it came up a couple minutes later and I was ready for it. And then I hit him one time and I stunned him up. And I really needed to breathe because I never let him. And then I stunned him up again and then he went into the other hole.

0: and then they got it. I'm very happy about that. And
1: you got an assist there.
0: Yeah. And I'm happy for the people that got it because that was their first time going seal hunting.
1: And then what happened when we went to found the very next house?
0: The very, very next house, I was a little bit discouraged about the first one, so I was not as excited. Well, I was still really excited, but right when I got my dart ready and I saw signs and then it stopped and then he came up really fast. And then he turned around, and I struck him right in the tail.
2: Did you have any hesitation?
0: A little tiny bit.
2: A little, but you pushed through it.
0: Not really, yeah.
2: What was your favorite thing about going out there with your dad this year and getting your seal?
0: My favorite part was being able to say to some people that I got my first seal. Some people that are older than me still never got their first seal, and I thought that it was really special, and I was proud of it.
2: Do you know many other kids who go seal hunting too?
0: Not very many, I wouldn't say. I know some kids in Northwest that do it, but in Goose Bay, not very many people go.
2: Denley, what did it mean to share this moment with Ellie and to pass on this knowledge?
1: Oh, it felt awesome. Again, she's been going out with us for a number of years, but it was nice for her to actually be able to harvest her own seal. And now she has that knowledge that I guess she knows now that she's able to do it. And so the next time will be easier, and the next time after that will be easier again, I think.
0: And pass it on to next generation.
1: That's right. You can pass it on. And also, it was excellent for her to be able to share that meat with her family members too, right?
0: Oh, I was.
1: So that's the most rewarding part.
0: I was really excited to give some of my seal meat to my great poppy, Morris Blake.
2: That's great. He must have loved that.
0: He did.
2: And what else did you do with your seal?
0: My dad let me cut off the fins of it. It was really rewarding.
1: Flippers?
0: Yes, flippers.
1: And what else? What did we get done with the pelt?
0: Oh, we got Mina down in Northwest to be the pelt.
1: Mm-hmm. She's in the process of actually stretching the seal pelt, so she took it and properly fleshed it and salted it, and now she has it stretching. That'll be something that she could either use or keep as a keepsake too, which will be nice.
0: Mm-hmm.
2: That's great. Is there anything else you would like to add?
0: I'd like to add that if you try really hard and you focus on it, on something, and you do your best, that eventually you'll finally do it.
3: Great advice there from 9-year-old Ellie Blake. And we also heard from her father, Denley Blake, and they're in Northwest River Labrador. Say goodbye now. This is Harry Martin. I'm Polly Gale. I'll see you soon.

0: From CBC News, The World This Hour, I'm Mike Miles. And we begin with a breaking story from northwestern Alberta. Several people are seriously hurt after a charter bus rolled off a highway near Beaver Lodge, 420 kilometers northwest of Edmonton. RCMP say they're being treated in hospital. More details as they become available. U.S. President Donald Trump is in Beijing, beginning a state visit to China, where he'll meet with President Xi Jinping. Willie Lowry looks at what each side is looking for.
1: Relations have been tense. This visit is part of a reset. President Donald Trump has spoken glowingly of his Chinese counterpart, Xi Jinping.
2: He's been a friend of mine. He's been somebody that we get along with. And I think you're going to see that good things are going to happen.
1: Trump's mission over the coming days has been scaled back somewhat because of the Iran war, which is likely to be a major talking point between the two leaders. But Trump will try to focus on trade and technology. Xi is expected to press the U.S. on Taiwan. Washington currently does not support independence, but Xi is hoping to get the Trump administration to say it opposes it. Beijing is hoping to get the U.S. to ease restrictions around the sale of AI chips and semiconductors, which it needs to drive its economic, military, and technological ambitions. Willie Lowry, CBC News, Washington.
0: The crew of the Artemis II space mission is in Ottawa, sharing their experiences from their journey beyond the far side of the moon a little over a month ago. Rafi Bujakanyan tells us more.
3: It is such an honor.
4: It's not unusual for Canada's Prime Minister to receive foreign dignitaries at his office, a little more so to shake hands with people who have left this planet.
3: This is the first time we've actually had a conversation on Earth, actually.
4: Canadian astronaut Jeremy Hansen and the rest of the Artemis II crew, along with fellow Canadian astronaut Jenny Gibbons, are spending the day in the national capital.
5: Artemis II is just a step in a much longer journey for us, and like you, we can't wait to be part of what's next.
4: There is legislation currently before the House of Commons the government says will enable Canada to join remaining G7 countries in being able to launch orbital satellites or rockets. Even if it passes, the government says not to expect such a homegrown launch from Canada for another 2 to 3 years. Rafi Bujikanyan, CBC News, Ottawa.
0: One of the largest coffee chains in the United States is trying a Canadian comeback, with plans for hundreds of Dunkin' Donuts locations to open here. Anise Haidari reports.
6: Foodtastic, the Montreal company behind Second Cup, says it's bringing Dunkin' Donuts to Canada.
7: And all our franchisees are going to be local Canadian franchisees.
6: Peter Mammis is the president of Foodtastic. He says he sees opportunity even in a softer economy.
7: The quick service restaurants are having a little bit of a lull, but I think that's actually a benefit to us because there's going to be a lot more real estate available to us.
6: In the 2010s, the last few Dunkin' franchises in Canada folded under other ownership, in part blaming a lack of investment to fight Tim Hortons. University of Toronto marketing professor David Soberman says Tim's is still a big competitor.
8: Even if Dunkin' opens a couple of hundred outlets, it's still very small compared to Tim Hortons.
6: The first outlets are planned for Toronto.

0: in Montreal. So while the slogan says America runs on Duncan, most of Canada will have to wait. Anish Haidari, CBC News, Calgary.
1: PEI Premier Rob Lance says it's time to do away with time changes.
2: It is a disruption to our daily routine, our sleep schedules. So in that sense, it does have an effect. And I think there's probably a fair body of research out there about the effects of moving the clocks every year.
1: Lance says he's putting daylight time on the agenda for the next meeting of Atlantic premiers. Nova Scotia's premier said he'd be open to the idea if the other Atlantic provinces are on board. British Columbia and Alberta are already doing away with twice-a-year time changes. Ontario's passed legislation doing the same, but it's conditional on what neighboring states and provinces do. And that's our time. That is The World This Hour. For CBC News, I'm Mike Miles.

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0: Hey there, I'm Matea Roach. Welcome to Bookends. Today on the show, who doesn't love a celebration? A new novel follows a group of friends over 20 years, and it's told through five major parties. Then, a story that takes a look at the shady side of a fictional charity organization. Think about your best friends, and now think about where you met those people. If you're anything like me, you might have met them in college. And if you're lucky, some of those friends are still ride or die decades later. Grant Ginder's novel, So Old, So Young, brings together six friends who meet during university in the early 2000s. And from there, the story checks in with them at five different parties set over the next 20 years. There's plenty of life, love, and loss in their shared history of breakups, betrayals, and deep connection. So Old, So Young is Grant Ginder's fifth novel, and he joins me now from New York. Hi, Grant. Welcome to Bookends. Thank you so much for joining us.
1: Thanks so much for having me.
0: You have written a lot about kind of prickly interpersonal relationships, but your previous novels have largely, I would say, centered on the family, and this is really a novel that is about groups of friends. And that's something I don't see a ton of novels about. Why did you want to explore that kind of intimate relationship?
1: That's a very good question. The easy answer is I sort of tapped out on families. But, you know, I think that friendship is this sort of endless well of material for a writer. In so many ways, it's more complicated than romantic relationships, and I think more complicated than families. You know, with a family, you're sort of born into this thing. You're born into this pre-existing story that you kind of, over the course of many years, you know, you kind of find your place within that narrative. With friendship, I think that there's a lot more agency in it, right? We choose our friends, which means that we can just as easily unchoose our friends and cut those cords. And so what causes us to maintain friendships? What causes us to flee friendships? How do friendships persist across any number of betrayals or slights or fights? All of that for me is super, super fascinating as a writer.
0: Yeah, I guess it's interesting you say, like, you know, because these are bonds that are formed relatively easily, it's not like you're born into something, you can therefore get out of it. I guess, is that always true? Like, I don't know. Like, some of what happens, I think, in this novel is the sort of thorniness of, like, friendships that exist and maybe sometimes overstay their welcome, but you still know that person. What did you want to kind of get into there?

0: Yeah. So, you know, you pointed out in your introduction that this group of friends forms in college, right? And I think that college is this like weird greenhouse for friendships. You're thrown into this experience together. And for these four super intense years, you craft this like endless supply of super intense memories together. And that bank of memories, that collective history, I think there's a gravitational force to it. So that as life progresses and you start kind of going your separate ways, there is this shared bank of experiences that, for better or worse, can kind of keep you in each other's orbits and make it difficult to know when it's time to cut the cord.
1: I am interested in some of the influences that informed your writing of this novel, because you mentioned in another interview with the New York Times, you read this 1975 novel Light Years by James Salter 7 times while writing So Old, So Young. Yeah. 7 times is a lot to read a book. Like at all, particularly 7 times is a lot to read a book while in the process of writing another novel.
0: Yeah.
1: Can you tell me what was it about that work that spoke to you so much and fed your writing of So Old, So Young?
0: Sure. So if you haven't read Light Years, you have to go read Light Years. I was actually, it's funny, I was on a panel this past weekend at the Los Angeles Times Festival of the Book, and the moderator was like, but that novel is so miserable. It's just such a miserable novel. I disagree. I don't think that Light Years is a miserable novel. It essentially, you know, it follows one married couple over the course of like 20 years, and you kind of slowly watch this marriage deteriorate, which like, okay, it's not like a huge effort, right? But you know, Salter in that novel, it's just like such an incisive study of time and how time presses down on these two people and how their lives start off with like full of promise and, you know, glitter. There's just like these glittering lives that over the course of 20 years, like, or might be more than that, but there are these cracks that develop that are, you know, very thin and kind of like hairline cracks at first, but then get wider and wider and wider until finally they're irreparable. And he also manages to do this thing in this book that the book is almost entirely in scene. And so you get these just glimpses of these people's lives over the course of many, many years, which, you know, is kind of how So Old, So Young works. Also, his prose is just like so mind-blowing.

0: or not, eventually we end up actually learning at the beginning of the book that this is going to conclude with a funeral of one of the characters. Why did you want to start with that sense of kind of finality and that gut punch rather than just like letting it build from a point of
1: story? All of the drama and relationships and loss and gains and successes and failures that happened essentially off stage, right? And so honestly, it was a matter of like overwriting each section and like writing just like thousands upon thousands of words of backstory, and then including the sentence or two that conveyed, you know, the heart of what happened to this person between then and now that the reader needed to know to understand the dynamics of the particular scene.
0: It's interesting because the title So Old, So Young, for me, I thought was kind of flip when I saw it on the cover, but then it actually in the novel does have this quite emotional heft. The back of the book mentions the concept of impending millennial middle age. And I think the cultural conversation for a long time was very much stuck in like boomers are middle aged and millennials are young. And that's just not the case anymore. There's an idea of like, you know, adulthood as arrival. There's a sort of life status that you're supposed to get to that I think for a lot of millennials, it seems was maybe never attained in the way that it was for previous generations. Like, is that maybe part of that sort of discontinuity of like, wait a minute, am I old now?
1: Yes, I think absolutely. So I think that like, look, I think the themes of the book in terms of getting older, on the one hand, they're universal and every generation kind of reckons with the fact that it's getting older, right? But I think that there are specifics about our generation's experience about getting older that make it unique, right? We've lived through four recessions now. We've seen two unjust wars fought in the Middle East, basically. We experienced 9/11, and then we had like the avatar of hope in Barack Obama, which was replaced by just like the definition of cruelty in Donald Trump. And so we've had these like wild swings in global events and in culture. We can't afford to buy homes. And that isn't because we're buying too much avocado toast. It's because like the economy is stacked against us. And so those, as you say, like those prevent us or have prevented us, I think, from reaching these markers, these, you know, sort of like socially constructed markers that previous generations have hit that have meant to signify adulthood.
0: I'm Matea Roach, and you're listening to Bookends. Today, I'm speaking with Grant Ginder, the author of the novel So Old, So Young. Grant, I want to zoom in on a character, Richie, specifically, who's a kind of party boy when we first meet him. And he goes through a bit of an addiction and sobriety journey that I guess we see it through the lens of his social life because we're seeing him in party settings. What did you want to explore with him in particular?
1: You know, I have a number of people I really love in my life who have struggled with addiction, who are in recovery, who are on kind of various sobriety journeys. And I found that a lot of fiction that deals with addiction can be very flattening or reductive. And so it was really important for me to treat that storyline with complexity, with empathy, with grace, and to show how this person could evolve over the course of the years. I think also I wanted to explore how it can be really challenging when your friends of many years have pigeonholed you as one thing and have decided that you fill this role in the narrative of the friend group. And that role is destructive for you. And you're really trying to redefine who you are, but everyone around you has these really selective memories of the person that you are and who you're allowed to be.
0: Selective memories in the sense of they remember you.

0: you as somebody that you no longer wish to be, and they're kind of maybe keeping you a bit stuck in the past, or wish that you were a bit more the way you were when you were younger, like that sort of thing?
1: Yeah, absolutely. And look, I mean, in this book, it's not just something that Richie comes up against, right? In many ways, it's something that all of these characters are struggling with, is that this is a group of friends I met in college, and they have these roles that they've all been playing. But as they grow up, those roles necessarily change, right? Instead of just becoming a party boy or a party girl, they suddenly become a wife, and then they become a mother. And yet their friends from college remember them as this one thing. And that transformation into a wife or a mother ends up somehow at odds with how the friendship existed before. And so the book explores the kind of the challenges and conflicts that transformation can create.
0: I think specifically the decision to get married or not, whether people find a partner or not, and then beyond that, having kids or not, massively transforms how people exist in their friendships. And there's a tension that you explore between two characters, Sasha and Mia, where Sasha has children, Mia does not have kids, and their friendship kind of reaches a bit of a fork in the road as a result. I guess then I'm interested in the notion of like friends as chosen family, right? Because at a certain point, I do think there's some place that people sometimes can get to with friends where it's like, okay, this is actually my blood. Like, this is so serious to me. And then other people don't have that same approach and kind of see friendship as like bonds that can be severed and is like something that's very distinct. How do you see like friendship and family kind of coexisting or existing as like different kinds of relationships at this stage of life, like 30s, 40s?
1: I think that, well, one thing that I actually, kind of going back to millennials and like our generation, like one thing that I find particularly interesting and heartening about our generation is like friendship actually seems to be very, very important to us. And there's, I wonder if it's because we've kind of been through the ringer together, that these sorts of relationships and you know, chosen family, as you put it, play such a huge role in our lives. In both cases, though, with family and also with our very close friends, I think that there's a certain amount of grace that's necessary in allowing people to change and realizing that our friends are going to make choices that might on their surface seem like diametrically opposed to our friendships. But in fact, they're just doing the best, usually, right? And they're making choices for their own lives. And so how do you allow your friend to grow into a new role without perceiving it as some sort of betrayal of a friendship that you used to have, right? Or as a betrayal of people that you used to be. And instead be curious about the new role that your friend is growing into and how you might fit into that new dynamic.
0: I think there's not blueprints for these things exactly, right? Of how to navigate those kinds of conflicts, conversations. And that's why it can sometimes be so explosive when there are those tensions that arise of like people realizing that they maybe have different priorities.
1: Yeah. And you know what? I think that that's why friendship is, I think, such a fascinating territory for me as a writer, because there isn't a social script to it. You know, with a romance, for example, we have the script for how romances tend to work out. But with friendships, I mean, friendships take all kinds of different forms and contain all kinds of different betrayals. And so, so as a writer, there's just like an endless supply of information there.
0: I'm curious then, you know, you're now in a position where you're kind of at the end stage of the timeline that we see in So Old, So Young. Looking back at your own, I guess, past two decades, 20 years, can you tell me a little bit about the people that are still with you from that time? Like, who are people that are important to you that have stuck around, and how has that shown up as you've like evolved into the Grant Ginder that you are now?
1: Looking back on your long life.
0: On like, your long, long life.
1: I know.

0: I don't know. It's really funny whenever I do events where I'm like talking about feeling older afterwards, inevitably someone who is older than me will come up and be like, just shut up. Like, you are not that old.
1: No, and of
0: like,
1: course, of course, of course.
0: Of course,
1: and right.
0: Of course.
1: They're correct.
0: Right? And they're totally
1: someone
0: right.
1: Someone is
0: they're
1: shouting
0: totally,
1: at their radio
0: totally
1: right,
0: right
1: now, probably.
0: Oh, whatever. And you know what? Shout louder, please.
1: Send an email.
0: I've already gotten some of them. I'm really, really lucky and that I have some great friends from college. In fact, like literally at this moment, my phone is on the desk next to me and one of them is texting me. And so I'm really, really lucky in that regard. You know, my closest friend from college is a woman named Claire who lived across the hall from me, and she still is my best friend. And she lives outside London now, and we text every day, and she contributed so much really into the person that I am, and some of my best memories are with her. And so I'm really, really lucky in that regard. I'm also lucky in the regard that like I've in New York have been fortunate enough to develop a really tight-knit group of friends over the, you know, 18 some odd years that I've lived here. And those friends, you know, the foundations of those friendships are very different than the foundations of the friendships that I created in college. You know, my friends here in New York are mostly other queer people, that, you know, we had the experience of growing up in New York in our 20s and 30s together, which is a totally different experience than being in college with someone. But there, so there are these like different banks of like shared memories and history, that make both sets of friendships very, very rich, but also just totally different.
1: Is there ever any sort of like desire to bring those kind of worlds together or tension when they collide at all? Like there's such a hard cutoff because when your college friends meet your high school friends, it's like sometimes kind of odd.
0: Oh my God.
1: Right?
0: Yeah. It's like in Ghostbusters when they're like, don't cross the streams, right? It's like the end of the world, right? Like that's exactly what it feels like.
1: Yeah. Has there ever been moments like that for you?
0: At my wedding, I'm sure that there was some interaction on... Yeah, there's some moments like that. And so far, everyone has like more or less behaved, which is great. But, you know, with my college friends, like we've kind of like scattered to the wind, right? Some of us are in New York. Like I said, one friend outside London, another one in Charlottesville, Virginia, another one in DC, some in California. And so we're kind of all over the place, which makes that managing of two different lives makes it a little easier.
1: Yeah. The question that I have kind of at the end of all of this, I don't think a book needs to have like a message or takeaway exactly. I feel like this is just sort of a capsule of a certain experience that people of your generation seem to be going through. My executive producer read this book and she was like, yeah, this happened to me. I'm now in my 40s and this is what it's like. And I was like, so true. I'll talk to you in 10 years and I will say, I agree. Good insight.
0: You know, it's really funny. I had someone who was like maybe 25 who read the book come up to me and she was like, this was a thriller for me. And I was like, a thriller? And she was like, yeah, I kept being like, oh my God, where is my life going to go next? And I was like, which I thought was really funny.
1: That's so interesting. So yeah. So I guess what did you hope people would take away? Like, was your hope that you would kind of speak to people that maybe were of your same cohort? Or yeah, were you hoping to thrill and terrify and tantalize the 25-year-olds?
0: Well, I'm always looking to thrill and tantalize and terrify the 25-year-olds. And so, you know, that's a given. But, you know, I don't know. I never really go into a book thinking of like, what's the takeaway going to be, right? I think that when you do that, like fiction can start feeling a little pedantic or didactic. But I don't know. I think I was more focused on just trying to capture what my experience has been of getting older and sort of feeling, as I said before, just sort of like this crush of time. And in doing so, hopefully reflect back to some people what they may have been feeling about getting older. I also think that, you know, if there is a takeaway, you know, at the end of it, now that I've written the thing, what I was saying earlier about just the grace of allowing friends to change and grow into different people. I think is so important.

0: and so hard. And so if people are thinking about that, then I'm happy.
1: I think that is a good place to end it. There's certainly moments, I think, where we all need grace extended to us, and therefore we should also try and extend that grace to others in times where maybe it feels difficult to do so.
0: Absolutely. We need all the grace we can get.
1: Really? Absolutely we do. Grant, it has been such a pleasure talking with you. Thank you so much for joining me today.
0: Thank you so much for having me today.
1: Grant Ginder's new novel is called So Old, So Young. He joined me from his home in New York. I'm Matea Roach, and you're listening to Bookends on CBC Radio. We'll be right back after the news.
2: This is your Environment Canada weather update. I'm Sarah Blackmore. Looking ahead to this evening for St. John's and the Avalon Peninsula, it's partly cloudy, clearing overnight, and a low of +4. For Clarenville, Terranova, and Bonavista, cloudy with a chance of drizzle and showers overnight, then clearing and a low of 4. Westerly winds gusting to 70. In Green Bay and White Bay, there's a chance of showers or flurries tonight, temperature around 2. Westerly winds gusting to 70. For the Burn Peninsula and Kanagra, partly cloudy with a chance of showers this evening, then clearing off near midnight and a low of +3. For Burgio and Rami, a chance of rain showers or flurries tonight and a low of 3. On the west coast of the island, the snow ends late this evening. Then it clears off and possibly some rain along the coast. Northwest winds gusting to 70 and a high of +2. Then on the northern peninsula, the snow ends around midnight, then partly cloudy. Northwest winds gusting to 70 in the Canada Bay area. Temperatures around +1, +2. For Labrador City and Wawash tonight, it's clear and a low of -6. For Churchill Falls, clear and a low of -3. For Upper Lake Melville and Eagle River, periods of snow mixed with rain this evening and a low of 0. For Nain and Hopedale, it clears off late this evening and a low of -4. For Postville down to Rigolet, the snow should end late this evening, then clear off around 2 centimeters and a temperature around 0. And on the south coast of Labrador, the snow will end late this evening, then cloudy, some northwest winds gusting to 90 along parts of the coast after midnight, and a temperature steady near +2. And that's your weather. I'm Sarah Blackmore.
1: Hi, welcome back to Bookends. I'm Matea Roach. Is it possible to do good in an imperfect world? In her new novel, Good Guys, Sharon Bala explores that question in a startling story about how philanthropy works in a world shaped by capitalism and self-interest. Centered around a charity called Children of the World, the novel takes us from its headquarters in Toronto to its compound in Central America. We witness the organization's rise and fall and the characters' questionable attempts at redemption, and it's a bit of a roller coaster to say the least. Sharon Bala is based in St. John's, Newfoundland, but she joined us in studio for this interview. Sharon, thank you so much for coming in.
3: Thanks for having me, Matea.
1: Good Guy takes this sharp look at the world of philanthropy and NGOs and kind of exposes a bit of the darker side sometimes of what it looks like to work within those organizations. Why did you want to write a novel set in this world?
3: I wanted to take something that I think we all often think of as being a net good, a net positive. It's got a halo on it. And anytime something is seen as either being good, entirely good, or entirely bad, I'm really interested in finding out the truth, which I think is more often somewhere in that gray zone in the middle. And the other thing is I wanted to really interrogate the idea of, you know, when we think about nonprofit and philanthropy, we often think of it in this way, where there are givers and there are receivers, and the receivers are receiving all the benefits of what the givers are giving them. And I wanted to really look at that because I worked in nonprofit, very different nonprofit than in the book. But once you've seen how the sausage is made, you can't unsee it. And from my experience, I could see how much the givers were actually receiving and how much emphasis and effort is put on the givers of philanthropy, even over and above sometimes the recipients of philanthropy, by the organizations that are doing this work.
4: Can you explain a bit more what you mean by that? Like this, how the sausage gets made? Again, as you say, of course, your experiences working in nonprofits are not what are depicted in this book. But what does that look like for donors to maybe actually be the real beneficiaries sometimes of a nonprofit's operations?
3: So I walked here and I took University Avenue and I went by the hospital district. And if you go down there and you look around, of course, all you see is wall-to-wall names, right? Names of very wealthy people. And maybe that seems benign or even incredibly generous. You know, they're giving their largesse to the hospitals. But I can't help but think about what they are getting out of that. And what they are getting is really this legacy, being able to put their name on a building, being able to have their name on there. And often in nonprofit, it's so much of what happens is driven by what the donors want to do or what they think the charity needs, even if they're coming in with the best of intentions. The book has been out since January, and I have been speaking to readers, and many readers work in nonprofit, and they all say some version of the same thing to me, which is that they see so much of their own work reflected in the book, even if they're working in nature conservancy or social justice movements or just different nonprofits, which is to say this idea that they're so focused on where the money is coming from and so focused on what the donors want to give and how they're going to justify their work to the donors. It's so donor-focused. When you think of philanthropy, you would imagine that it would be more recipient-focused. And that's not to say that these charities are not often trying their very best. There are good people who work there. They are focused on the recipients. But, you know, it is all about the person who holds the purse strings also gets to control, right?
4: Mm-hmm. There is sort of like an ego thing that exists also in this fictional charity in your novel. Children of the World is the charity in the novel, which is founded by this former rock star named Crispin, who throughout the book almost kind of portrays himself as a Jesus-like figure of like, I am sacrificing so much of myself. Look how giving I am. He makes obviously some kind of questionable decisions, but does genuinely seem to be coming from a place of wanting to do good. Why did you want to have that sort of charismatic figure be the center of the organization that you chose to portray in this book?
3: I was really interested in a couple of things in addition to charity in this book. I was interested in the role of religion. There is such a through line between missionary work and philanthropy, particularly when it happens overseas, as it does in this book. There's also a real through line between, do you know that treatise from, I think it's 1899, Andrew Carnegie, The Gospel of Wealth? There is such a through line between that sense of the burden of the rich man to that is part of his Christian duty. And I think even though that treatise was written in 1899, those fundamentals have not left the idea of how we do philanthropy, especially overseas. And then I was also really interested in celebrity because celebrities are, I mean, we see it, right? They're so entwined with charity. But I was interested also in this specific character of Crispin, a man who made his money being a rock star, but a kind of rock star who didn't fancy himself so much a musician, but fancied himself more someone who is, he wouldn't say the word social justice warrior, but that is really, I think, his whole ethos is when he was singing his songs, they were about social justice and global justice. And he didn't feel like he got any traction with his fans. And then when his music career is done, when we meet him, he's the founder of this charity. And he thinks that in this second act, through this charity, he's going to be able to do these things in the world. And so often people with a lot of money, including celebrities, are the ones who are at the head of these kinds of charities. So I really wanted to explore that with his character.
4: Yeah, I guess, was there anything in particular, like any organization, any person that you were drawing from when you were crafting this sort of setup? Because I certainly, as I was reading the novel, there were certain associations that popped to mind for me, but they may not be the same ones because there are so many that you can kind of point to and be like, okay,

0: I see this is your goodwill effort over there.
1: Yes. It's funny, different readers. And I think a few years from now, I feel like different readers will have different ideas. But some readers have pointed out links that they have seen with with Bono. I was also thinking about Bill Gates. I mean, Crispin is his own man. He's not based on anyone in particular. But certainly I was watching prominent philanthropists like Bono and Bill and Melinda Gates talk about their work. And those conversations are really rich because they say everything without any kind of irony.
0: Mm-hmm. I'm interested, I guess, in what it feels like, because you mentioned working in the nonprofit space and now you're working as like a writer and you've chosen to write a novel about this. There is this sort of tension of realizing, you know, a lot of people go into nonprofit work because they have an orientation towards social justice, then get into it, realize that there's actually a lot about it that is quite corporate.
1: Mm-hmm.
0: How does one reconcile that?
1: Oh, that's a good question. And I tried to explore this through. So the novel has a rotating cast of characters and a rotating point of view. And so I tried to explore this through the character of Claire, for example, who's quite, when the book begins, is quite new to nonprofit and has come from the corporate world and comes in quite starry-eyed and very quickly has to reconcile what she sees, which is that in some ways, the work is not that different from what she was doing in the corporate world. And then there's also the character of Anya, who's, you know, a nonprofit lifer. She's in her 60s. She's been at this for a long time, and she is very pragmatic about it. And she doesn't see a problem with it necessarily, but she also thinks that she knows better and would mm-hmm. set things up better.
0: Yeah. One particular issue that you engage in with this story, there's an issue of international adoption and the idea of rescuing a child, saving a child, bringing them to Canada, getting them out of a bad situation. But whether or not that's really the right thing to do is kind of ambiguous. What kind of interested you in wanting to explore that specific kind of plot line of this international adoption that, like, kind of almost, you could argue, borders on human trafficking if it's not totally consensual that a child is being removed from their parents? Mm-hmm.
1: Well, first I was thinking about quote-unquote orphanages overseas. So these are, you know, orphanages that are set up by nonprofits and often people from the West go over there to volunteer. They pay money to do this work and that money that they pay helps to fund the institution. And while I was researching the book, I came across this idea of, or this term, paper orphan, which is someone who is an orphan on paper, but actually has a family or has one parent or two parents even, but they live in a poorer country and it's really market forces, right? Their parents can't really afford to keep them at home, to feed them, to clothe them, to educate them, to get them healthcare. But then there are these institutions set up by people from the West who offer them, these children, education, you know, meals, clothing, healthcare, all that kind of stuff. And so parents send their children to live at these places, and then they are taken care of by often a revolving door of volunteers who are coming from away, and those volunteers are bringing money, and that money is helping to fund this place, and you see how this is working. And I started to think about that idea. You know, the sales pitch to the volunteers is, these children are orphans, and they need you. They need your help. You're the hero who can save them. Eliding the fact that these children often, most of the time, have family at home. And wouldn't it be better just to give that money to the family? And again, there's that equation I was talking about, who is really benefiting here? So I was interested in that dynamic. And then it just is sort of not that far a leap to think about, bring them home with you because that's a better place. And again, thinking about celebrity, I became interested in celebrity and what do celebrities often do, particularly celebrities of a certain age. Maybe this is going away a little, going out of fashion, but certainly celebrities of a certain age. It was all about going overseas and bringing children back. There was a pretty stunning article, I think it was in the New York Times, that I read, and it was called, it was known as the baby lift, this regular flight that would go over full of adoptive parents, and the hotels there were fully set up for their needs. So they had formula, they had

0: cribs, they had strollers, all that kind of stuff. So a plane load of grown-ups going over, and then the plane is coming back home with grown-ups and children. And some countries have banned this practice of international adoption. And then also when I was reading, I found, you know, stories of parents or families came out of the woodwork and said, actually, those are our children and they shouldn't have been taken out of the country. As I went down this like research rabbit hole, it didn't take me long to get to that place.
1: Yeah. How did you then put those pieces together of you've done all of this reading about international adoption? How did you then string all this together? Because there is a lot going on in this novel.
0: Okay. So at one point, years into working on the book, the book was something like 76 individual Word documents. I'm not kidding. It wasn't one document. And then my editor said to me, Sharon, you need to step away from the computer and work with cue cards or something. So I literally had cue cards, color-coded cue cards for each of the characters got a different color. I had them laid out on a table and I was trying to work them out to figure out, okay, what order are these going to go in? What's the plot? You know, how is the plot progressing? And then I eventually migrated all of this to a cork board. And I'm not kidding. I had like red string linking things together and post-its, different colored post-its and little like sticky notes. And it was really chaos. I was calling it my murder board. The murder board kept morphing through draft after draft. And then finally, by the last draft, it was actually very clean and beautiful. But yeah, with great effort.
1: I'm Matea Roach, and this is Bookends. I'm speaking with the writer Sharon Bala about her new novel, Good Guys. I'm interested to know, I guess, like, the idea of the white savior specifically is very present in this story of, like, these are people that are going to solve problems abroad. They're not interested in dealing with anyone that might need support in their own community. It's this thing of, like, we're going to go overseas and we're going to go do it over there. What do you think it is that motivates people to want to help, but also keep that sense of separation of like, I don't even want to see it in my backyard, but I will go do missionary work or I will go do volunteer work in a different country?
0: So for Crispin Saint-Ange, who's the character in the book who's founded the charity, he very consciously has made this decision to do this work overseas. Partly it comes from, he comes from a very evangelical background. He grew up quite evangelical. And so he's also motivated partly by guilt. You know, he's very rich and he feels a lot of guilt about that because of his upbringing, right? You know, the rich man is not going to get into heaven kind of a thing, even though he is not religious now. But also this experience of being, speaking of celebrity, a kid, a child, a young person, and having missionaries come from abroad to the church and those missionaries being treated as celebrities, that has never left him, that idea. And he is quite vainglorious and he is quite celebrity focused. So even the idea of doing charitable work, there's nothing glitzy about that if you're doing it in your own backyard. But if you're going overseas, to him, that is the celebrity angle. And the other thing is that he firmly believes that a rich country should be able to take care of its own people. And it's the countries over there where they have no resources. That's where he thinks he can do the most good. But there is the other part of it, which is that if you do something to try to help your neighbor and you don't listen to them and you don't ask them what they actually want and you don't give them what they actually need and you cause harm, it's very hard to get away from that. The other neighbors will see you, right? There will be consequences for your actions. There are stakes for you as the giver. But if you go abroad and you mess up or you harm people or you don't listen to people, there are no stakes for you. You get to come home. And also there's that power differential that's there in a way situation that doesn't exist so much if you're working within your own community.
1: I'm interested in this question of faith coming into the relationship between the ideas around charity and wealth that you express in this novel. What is your relationship with that, I guess? Because it is such a big thing in a lot of different religious traditions that there is

0: is this kind of impetus of like, if you have wealth, you do need to go and do something with that. Sometimes that can lead to really profound actual movements towards social justice. And then sometimes it does lead to these kind of dysfunctional vanity projects that we see maybe a little bit more in this novel.
1: I think one of the sort of tenets of faith is that you don't ask questions. You take it on faith, right? That's what faith is. You're not asking questions. You're trusting in the teachings because they are faith. And therefore, if the church or the institution says the right thing to do is to go abroad and do this work, the right thing to do is charity, you just accept that. And then I think this is why charity is seen, nonprofit charity, philanthropy, as having a halo, because there is a lack of questioning. And that's part of the reason why I wanted to write the book and explore this. I really wanted to ask these questions because I think it's so important not to just assume something is a net good. I think part of it is that embedded practice of faith and not questioning, which then makes you not question the actual results of what you're doing and the motivations, right? And you're not questioning things like, why am I building this house when I don't know anything about building houses? When I was in high school, I took part in Habitat for Humanity 2 years in a row, but not in my own backyard. Interestingly, we got in a bus and our teachers drove us to Hartford, Connecticut. And we volunteered there. I was going to say work, but we didn't really, for a week. I don't know how to wield a hammer to this day, so I don't know what I was doing there. At the time, though, I thought of it very differently. It's only when I was working on the book that I started to see all that differently. Like, why didn't we just take all that money that we had fundraised and give it to the people so that they could hire real contractors?
0: There is, within a lot of people, this desire to have a sense of purpose, really, to feel like your presence on this earth means something, that you are providing something that is net positive to the world. A lot of people, I think, maybe get drawn into this stuff because perhaps they're not getting that from their job, from other aspects of their life. How do you think, because I don't think that this is a book that's like against philanthropy, against volunteerism, but it is one that's critical of it. How do you think one can engage in those practices ethically or responsibly?
1: Oh, gosh, Matea, if I knew, if only I knew. I don't know. I mean, this comes back to the question that you asked at the beginning, which is it possible to do good in a broken system? I think it is, but I also think it's really easy to unintentionally do harm. And this is something that I also grapple with. I mean, I think one thing is just to actually not assume that you know what's best for other people, but to listen to what they say they need. This was something I heard actually in an interview. Bill Gates and Melinda Gates, when they were still together, they were being interviewed by, I think, a TED or something. And Melinda said that they had been giving malaria nets to people. I can't remember what country it was in. And then she started talking to the women and they said, but actually what we really need is birth control. And she said this as if she was doing a good thing by talking to the women, and she was, but I thought, why didn't you ask them from the start? Like, why was that not the first thing, the first step, as opposed to the saying, we in California know what's best for these people abroad. We know what they need because we have heard of malaria. I think also part of it is just give people money. Mm. Why are we going the long way around and giving them things when probably just what they need is money? I don't know. I think also don't assume that they don't have experts in their own communities, and don't assume that you are the expert because you have more money, because actually people know themselves and their communities best, and they know what they need. They know the land best. You know, farmers who say, we don't want these seeds. We have our own seeds that are pest resistant, that are good for our land, that we have been using for generations. We should just trust them.
0: Mm. I do feel like the conversation around international philanthropy seems to have changed quite a lot compared to what it was like 5-10 years ago, mm-hmm. where there is a lot more appetite to look at these things with a critical eye than there used to be. I guess I'm curious then why you wanted to examine this now and what you see as kind of the future for this

0: realm of foreign aid, whether that's from governments or from nonprofits, because that's not going away, but the form it takes may change.
1: I hope that the sector really learns from the mistakes of the past and really changes in some way. But I also think it's difficult because they too are under capitalism. And when things are fed through the wood chipper of capitalism, they sort of come out mangled, even when everyone is really trying their best. And then the other thing is that, I mean, you see the dismantling of USAID, right? And like all those people who, like just for one tiny example, all those people who are no longer getting their tuberculosis medication, that is so horrendous. When foreign organizations or foreign people, you could call them investors if you want, come in and are so involved in the welfare of a place, then the risk for that place is that those foreigners are going to leave. This happens even in small ways. So one example is, while I was working on the book, I was working on the book for so long that so many things happened. But while I was working on the book, so I had for a long time been sponsoring a child through, you know, this child sponsorship program at a big charity. And the child was in northern Sri Lanka, which is where my family is, part of my family is originally from. And so I really wanted to support a girl in particular in that part of the country. And so you know how it is, like for, you know, every year you get a photo, you get an update of her and her village and her family, and it's great. And then one day I suddenly got a message from the charity saying, we have pulled out of that village and now we have moved your support to this child in Ecuador. And I called them and I said, wait, but what happened to that child, that village? And they gave me a very vague answer. And since then, like a couple of years ago, I read this in The Guardian that what had happened is that the charity had found it, I guess it wasn't financially feasible anymore for whatever reason, or logistically feasible. And so they had pulled out of this village in northern Sri Lanka. But the thing is, while they were there, the village was not getting any government funds because there was this international charity there doing all this work. And so then when they pulled out, the village not only didn't have that charitable money, they also didn't have access to the government money. And so after the fact, years after the fact, the charity apologized to them. But what good is that, you know?
0: Yeah. You know, so much of what the role of nonprofits is, not just abroad, mm-hmm. but even within Canada, is these are institutions that arise in some cases to fill gaps left perhaps by governments, maybe to provide some services that in some cases governments ought to be providing.
1: I was thinking about this walking down, looking at all the hospitals and all the names on the hospitals. Really, in a perfect world, all those incredibly rich people would be paying their fair share of taxes and government coffers would be bigger and governments would be able to fully fund what is supposed to be our public healthcare system. But because the government can't really fully fund the public healthcare system, the hospitals have to go out with their begging bowls, right? You can't blame the hospitals. They're trying to save lives and do incredible cutting-edge research. But who are they going to go to? The people with the money. And when the public doesn't have that money because people aren't paying their taxes, because people are getting incredibly wealthy, like this is where the problem is also capitalism, but I don't see that going away anytime mm-hmm. soon.
0: Sharon, thank you so much for coming and chat with me today. It's been such a pleasure.
1: This has been really fun, Matea. Thank you.

That was Sharon Bala. Her new book is called Good Guys. This week's show was produced by Alicia Cox Thompson and Vicky Chow, with help from Sarah Cooper and Elena Hudgens Lyle. Aili Yamamoto is our associate producer. Our senior producer is Jacqueline Kirk, and our executive producer is Aaron Balser. Shout out to our audio tech, Aronde Williams, and to the rest of the CBC Books team. I'm Matea Roach, and this is Bookends. Thanks for listening, and I'll see you next time. Because when the book ends, the conversation begins.

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1: Barbie, you're beautiful.
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0: 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And on CBC Listen. The CBC News is next, and then it's What on Earth with Laura Lynch.
5: With the end of skiing season comes a somber assessment of those who died in avalanches. Backcountry skiing is unparalleled for adventure, but is climate making it more perilous? And if so, why risk it?
6: From CBC News, The World This Hour, I'm Kaz Boivin. Canada remains on alert for new infections of hantavirus following the outbreak on a cruise ship. More people in Ontario are now being asked to self-isolate. And in Alberta and BC, six people are in quarantine. Lauren Pelly has the latest.
7: Ontario's Ministry of Health has asked seven more people to isolate, though a spokesperson says they're considered low-risk contacts. That's on top of three other Ontario residents who are considered high risk and are still isolating after direct exposure to this potentially deadly virus.
8: La patiente a aujourd'hui la forme la plus sévère.
7: Meanwhile, in Paris, France, hospital officials say a hantavirus patient there is on life support. There are now nearly a dozen known cases around the world, and experts suspect the outbreak could stretch on for weeks. Still, European health officials say there's no sign hantavirus poses a broader risk to the public. Microbiologist Andreas Hofer.
9: There are no indications that this virus is acting any different from the known virus circulating in some regions of the world.
7: Some scientists also say the outbreak offers a reminder that the world desperately needs a hantavirus vaccine. Lauren Pelly, CBC News, Toronto.
6: The federal and Alberta governments are close to a deal on industrial carbon pricing. CBC News has learned that Alberta's effective carbon price would increase to $130 a ton by 2040. Canada currently has a national carbon price that applies to all provinces and territories. It was supposed to rise to $170 by 2030. The policy is considered the most important measure in driving down Canada's greenhouse gas emissions. In Ottawa, Canada's Prime Minister has welcomed the team of space travelers who went around the moon and back again.
10: It is such an honor, on behalf of all Canadians, to welcome the team of Artemis.
6: The Artemis II astronauts presented Mark Carney a plaque with the Canadian flag that was in orbit. He gave them a commemorative coin in return. Canadian astronaut Jeremy Hansen also received the flag that flew on the Peace Tower the day the Artemis II mission splashed down. Hansen spoke on behalf of the crew.
10: I really resonate with your words, sir, about this shining a light back on Canada about what we are capable of on the world stage, and that Artemis II is just a step in a much longer journey for us. And like you, we can't wait to be part of what's next.
6: And this hour, the crew are speaking at Ottawa's National Arts Centre to discuss humanity's decision to return to the moon. Mexico's president denies that U.S. agents are carrying out targeted assassinations on Mexican soil, but media reports suggest the CIA is escalating its war on cartels, moving from information gathering to lethal action. Jorge Barrera has more from Mexico City.
11: Mexican President Claudia Sheinbaum calls reports that the CIA was involved in a targeted assassination of a drug cartel operative fictions the size of the universe. Imagine the size of the construction of the lies of a report of this size, says Sheinbaum. CNN and the New York Times reported Tuesday that the CIA was linked to the car bombing of a mid-level operative of the Sinaloa cartel. It happened in late March on a highway on the outskirts of Mexico City. Mexico City security analyst David Saucedo believes the reports are plausible, given the history of the CIA in Latin America. In April, two U.S. officials, reportedly CIA operatives, died in a car crash following a counter-drug operation in the state of Chihuahua. Jorge Barrera, CBC News, Mexico City.
6: The Professional Women's Hockey League has announced two new expansions.

0: expansion teams, one in Las Vegas, the other in Hamilton, Ontario. Steeltown's yet-to-be-named team will play in the newly renovated TD Coliseum, and their jerseys will be gold, maroon, and cream. A nod to the city's CFL football team, the Hamilton Tiger Cats. 15% of the PWHL players come from the Hamilton area. That is your World This Hour. For CBC News, I'm Kaz Boivin.
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2: I'm Laura Lynch, and this is What on Earth, where we bring you a world of climate solutions. In most parts of Canada, skiers enjoyed their last runs of the season in the past few weeks. But for die-hard backcountry skiers, the longer spring days still entice people out to the mountains. This past season has been a deadly one in some parts of the world, as avalanches have killed so many. So how is climate change affecting the risks associated with the increasingly popular sport of backcountry skiing? And how are skiers rethinking their own relationship with risk? What on Earth's Molly Siegel talked to avalanche survivors and scientists to find out. Here is her documentary.
3: It's like an absolute bucket list trip, like ultimate adventure.
4: Earlier this year, Hannah Hughes traveled from her home in Whistler, BC to Norway. Part of the trip would include skiing in the backcountry.
5: We met early in the morning, and we had a decent avalanche forecast.
4: This is Michelle Kaditz. On an April day in 2018, she set out with two friends in Banff National Park.
5: Good weather, bluebird day, and it was really cold overnight.
6: I was dreading going to work, and I said to myself, wow, you know, I'll make it till Friday, and then I'll move on from this operation.
4: That morning of dread for Ken Wiley was back in January 2003. He was working as an apprentice guide.
3: So a few days before I flew out, the news came out about the Tahoe avalanche, where it was a group of 15. There were four guides out of the 15, and nine people died, which is, like, shocking. And that was kind of rattling.
4: It was alarming to her to know that a group of skiers, specifically on a guided trip, had died. Hannah's trip to Norway would also be with guides.
3: It made me a bit nervous. You kind of hope by paying the professionals and going with the professionals that you're going to be safe.
6: I remember having a number of conversations with other guides about the snowpack that year. And within the guiding community, we were concerned.
4: The thing that he and others worried about was a weak layer in the snowpack from some rain that had fallen a couple months earlier.
5: You know, in hindsight, there were signs that things were wrong, but we just had ignored them. And I think for us, the biggest red flag that we didn't really stop to discuss was the significant warming. And it was so hot that the snow was starting to stick.
6: We were two groups, my group, myself and my seven clients.
4: The lead guide was up ahead. Staff and guests included, there were 21 experienced backcountry skiers.
3: It was wet. There was about 3 to 4 centimeters of, like, fresh, wet, wet snow that had fallen. And all around us, you could see evidence of, like, loose, wet avalanches, like small, loose, wet avalanches.
4: And Hannah says it was raining on and off that day.
3: I asked the main guide, like, are we worried about loose, wet avalanches today? And he said he wasn't worried about that.
5: I would say 5-10 minutes before the avalanche happened, I felt really nervous and almost like the hairs on the back of my neck were sticking up, like something was feeling wrong, but I couldn't really describe it. Obviously, I didn't know an avalanche was going to happen.
3: Once we got up onto the lake, it's really dramatic. Like, there's peaks on either side of the lake just coming straight out of the lake. While we were standing there, the guides

0: went up onto the slope about 10 or 15 meters to have a conversation. And so I was kind of curious to see what the guides would say as to whether we would even go up that slope that day. But after they finished chatting, they were like, yep, let's go.
1: I did want us to space out. I was like feeling really nervous about how close we were, and was telling Tim and Maya, you guys got to space out, like give each other some time. And I was waiting for them to get a little bit further ahead of me when the avalanche happened.
0: We were almost to the top of that first pitch when someone yelled, avalanche. I looked up and there was this wall of avalanche coming towards me. It was maybe 20 or 30 meters away. I had a matter of seconds before it hit me.
2: It kind of worked a little bit like dominoes. There was a settlement up near the ridgetop.
3: And that snow settlement triggered an avalanche in another valley, then another, and then...
2: triggered the run that we were on, La Traviata.
1: It all happens so fast, and it's all happening at the same time. Of course, you hear this magnificent cracking sound as the whole wall of snow is suddenly moving around you.
2: And it's very percussive, like whoomph.
0: Kind of a rumbling is the only way I could describe it. Looking up and seeing that wall of snow is a feeling that I will never forget.
1: For me, I don't remember much of what happened after that. I remember hearing the crack and then seeing this white wall of snow.
0: It was like being hit by a truck. So much force. So it just took me off my feet instantly, and I was under the snow, like crushing weight. It was dark. I couldn't see anything. I could feel myself just traveling downhill with this weight of snow on top of me.
1: And then the next thing I remember after that is just being there and being stuck. I had no idea how far under I was. I couldn't even tell if I was facing upright or down. I couldn't move. It was like being encased in plaster.
2: My clients were hit by a wall of snow as it kind of rode over top of the snow that they were standing on. And they were tipped over immediately. The slab I was on broke up and I fell into the cracks, and I was facing downhill when it stopped. There was more material from

0: and go to sleep.
1: During those few minutes, I had some memories of things that I had done in my life. And then I had this very odd experience of seeing friends who had died recently in the mountains and actually talking to them and having a conversation. And they were talking to me and asking me questions, but I never got to the point of responding to them. And then it just all was black.
2: If I'm this buried and this taken, everybody's taken, and there's no way that I'm going to survive this. And by some absolute miracle, when the snow stopped moving, I could see some light because it had been black the whole time, and I managed to clear my face and I could breathe.
1: I don't remember them when they first came to me. I think I can remember being whacked with either a shovel or the probe. And I think that may have woke me up a little bit. My friends say that I was like they had opened up the airway for 10 minutes before I was even making sense. I was blue. I don't think there was much time left.
0: What was mostly traumatic for me was surviving, knowing that I was responsible for other people not surviving.
3: 7 of the 21 people out skiing that January day in 2003 died in the avalanche. Ken has spent years trying to understand what happened and prevent others from experiencing the same thing. Michelle and her friends all survived the 2018 avalanche in Banff National Park, a day that had warmed quickly and with it, changing the avalanche danger. But it also changed her relationship to risk.
4: Hi.
5: Come on in.
3: It's now a little over a month since Hannah and the group she was skiing with survived an avalanche in Norway. I meet her at her home in Whistler. She is on crutches when she meets me at the door, her broken ankle in a boot, and her leg supported by a brace. She's starting a long recovery.
2: You can see where people are getting dug out.
3: She leans over her phone and shows me a video she recorded.
2: And this is the helicopter.
3: A helicopter landing to rescue her and the others from the mountain. And there's another video someone took of her bundled up on a gurney.
2: See, like, they dropped the tail to, like, wheel me out.
3: She says the rescue team was surprised to find them all out there that day.
2: And then the doctor winched down and came over to me. And that's when they were like, what are you doing here? I think they kind of saw us as, like, this group of tourists. Like, why the hell are you in the mountains today?
3: A spokesperson with the Norwegian Search and Rescue Agency confirmed the details of the rescue, but did not comment on the incident or the avalanche conditions that day. I contacted the company and was told they're doing an internal review of the day to, quote, share learnings from the event. Hannah is still grappling with what happened. She's been off work as a massage therapist for weeks now.
2: So everything that I do that I enjoy, I can't do. I won't even be able to hike until the end of the year at the earliest. So just like the crushing realization of all of that was a lot harder than I had anticipated.
6: 2 days ago, I was caught in a size 3 avalanche.
3: Hannah makes part of her income from her social media videos and blog posts about her outdoor adventures. Her Instagram became a log of what happened that day. Including a video she recorded from her hospital bed in Norway.
2: You can tell I'm a little bit drugged because I'm really slow. I hadn't had surgery yet, so I still wasn't really sleeping well because my ankle wasn't attached to my leg.
6: I mentioned when we're lower down.
2: But I just wanted to, like, get the story out there while it was still fresh.
3: Surviving an avalanche was a life-changing experience for Hannah and Michelle and Ken. And it's experiences like theirs that drive scientists to better understand avalanches, backcountry risk, and how well that information is communicated to the public, especially at a time when some experts say more recreational skiers are heading out into the backcountry than ever before, just as our climate is changing and the winters are warming. Which brings me to Simon Fraser University in Burnaby, BC.
5: every

0: single accident that there is tragic and has a personal toll, but it's also what motivates this research in the end.
1: This is Pascal Hagely. We meet just as he's wrapping up as an associate professor with the Avalanche Research Program at SFU. He's about to start a new role with the Swiss Institute for Snow and Avalanche Research. The bookshelf in his office is a crash course in how humans understand and make decisions about risk.
0: The science of risk analysis, books around uncertainty, degrees of belief.
1: Human error?
0: Human error, yeah. In the end, when you have an accident, an avalanche accident, ultimately it's somewhere in that decision-making process an error occurred.
1: There's no forecast that can completely remove risk from a sport like backcountry skiing. But there are tools that skiers can use to help decide when, where, or even if to go skiing. And it's Pascal's job to ask, how well does the public understand those things?
0: We could have the best avalanche forecast in the world, and it's not going to be worth anything if we actually can communicate. There's lots of benefits of being in the backcountry, and there's research on that too. My objective is to make sure people know what they're getting into. The most tragic accidents are the ones when people don't even know that they expose themselves to avalanche hazard, and then they get killed because they're at the wrong spot at the wrong time.
1: Pascal has seen this firsthand while out with search and rescue teams in the mountains. It's why he and his colleagues do surveys to learn how well people understand risk, like the survey that compared the Canadian avalanche danger rating to the American one.
0: Let's see, what are we doing? So the icons for the elevation is basically, it shows you a little cartoon mountain.
1: So Pascal and his colleagues quizzed people on how well they understood the images. And people just did better with the American one.
0: The American graphic, people made fewer mistakes. And they were able to answer our questions more quickly.
1: Pascal shares another communication challenge.
0: So the avalanche danger scale.
1: It's a 5-level scale. Low, moderate, considerable, high, and extreme. And you might assume that each risk level goes up evenly, which would put the considerable rating in the exact middle. But that, Pascal stresses, is not accurate. Because there are multiple factors getting riskier all at once. The likelihood that an avalanche could be triggered, the area where it could occur, as well as the size of the avalanche. The risk is exponential. In other words, the jump up in risk between moderate and considerable is bigger than between low and moderate.
0: When we did our study, we saw that most people interpret the scale as a linear scale. So for a linear scale, the difference between each level is the same as you go up on the scale. So that's a very different interpretation of the scale than what the scale is actually meant to communicate.
1: But it's an internationally recognized scale. So rather than scrapping it, he says maybe there needs to be a better job highlighting this in safety courses. But overall, he thinks Canada is doing a good job. It's only in recent decades that the focus has really shifted to making this information more widely available. And even more so after 2003, when 29 people died in avalanche-related incidents across Canada that season. One of the worst on record.
2: A school south of Calgary is adorned with flowers and tributes to 7 students who were killed this weekend.
3: There was an avalanche in Connaught Creek in Glacier National Park where a school group was overrun by a large avalanche and there were 7 fatalities.
2: Grade 10 students were on a backcountry ski trip.
3: Which then triggered a review by Parks Canada of their programs, and that was called the Backcountry Avalanche Risk Review.
1: Grant Statham is an avalanche forecaster. He works with Parks Canada's visitor safety program in Banff, Yoho, and Kootenay Parks. After the Connaught Creek avalanche, Parks Canada hired him to make some changes.
3: You know, these are all the gaps that became clear to everybody after the big avalanche in 2003.
1: The result was more funding from federal and provincial governments for avalanche forecasting to help protect the public. Every year, for the past 30, an average of 13 people die in this country in avalanche-related incidents.

0: Dale points out that the 2025-2026 ski season is no different. And that's despite what he says is a growing number of people going into the backcountry. Still, Europe has had a really bad season, with 143 deaths, far surpassing its average of 100 fatalities a year. Pascal says climate change is yet another factor to watch for, with warming winters bringing more uncertainty.
1: We see that winters are different from how they're used to be. Europe is a good example. They had very little snow around Christmas. And so that little snow was sitting around, got really weak. And then they had a big dump in January. And that created a structural weakness that they typically don't have like that. So it was a very different winter from normally. And so I think that's the main thing. Conditions will just be different than they used to be, typically, in the future. And we have to be ready for that. I think climate change needs to be factored in as a general awareness.
0: For Pascal, it's more important than ever for skiers to check the weather and avalanche conditions and not make assumptions based on previous years. Grant Statham with Parks Canada explains that when it comes to making the connection between climate change and avalanches, scientists don't have much data. After all, they only gather information about avalanches they know about, which are usually the ones rescuers respond to, whether fatal or not.
2: We do have advancements in satellite technology. There's infrasonic technology. There's various technologies that can measure avalanche danger.
0: But right now, those technologies are used near roads and highways, not in the backcountry. Warmer winters, however, do mean more rain and wet snow, which can make things riskier for backcountry skiers.
2: Short-term temperature spikes above zero create avalanche danger.
0: But if it stays warm and rains for many days, eventually the snow can stabilize, potentially reducing the danger. Grant says one big change in the backcountry is that the freezing point, where rain becomes snow, is moving higher up the mountain.
2: Planning low elevation ski trips is probably riskier than planning high elevation ski trips. You know, that's one of the observations that has been made in the literature a lot is less snow at low elevations, more wet avalanches, and smaller avalanches at lower elevations because there's less snow there. So if you're planning a trip as a backcountry recreationist, I think your goal is probably to get up to treeline and, you know, get up high. Don't plan low elevation trips.
0: Having access to avalanche danger ratings and understanding what they mean, being properly trained in avalanche safety and having the right gear, these things are all part of reducing risk in the backcountry. But Ken Wiley knows how group dynamics can throw a wrench in all that. About a year after the fatal 2003 avalanche, he was describing the incident to a group in an avalanche safety course.
3: From the back of the room, somebody voiced this question: why did you put 21 people all on the same slope with the avalanche danger rating at considerable? I couldn't answer it.
0: Looking back on the day of the avalanche, Ken knows why he didn't voice his concern.
3: Because I didn't have the courage to speak up.
0: All these years later, Ken thinks differently about risk decision-making. He urges people to have an open discussion about backcountry safety. The confident person listening to the more shy person, and the shy person finding the courage to speak up. He also believes this is crucial to help backcountry skiers navigate the uncertainty that climate change brings to our winters.
3: As we see kind of more and more complex snowpacks, we're going to have to get a lot better at working with each other.
0: Ken mostly retired from ski guiding in 2020 when he launched his training company, Archetypal. But he still skis, and he doesn't think people should stop backcountry skiing to manage risk.
3: It's fundamentally where we actually learn to either use our voice or learn to be more humble.
4: When you're in the mountains, it's not just one person making all of the decisions, and it has to be done together.
0: Michelle Kaditz nearly died in the 2018 avalanche in Banff National Park. She was buried so deeply that some of her friends said after her incident, they went out and bought bigger shovels.
4: I think it just gives you a taste of your mortality.

0: In the years since, she's spent a fair bit of time in the backcountry.
1: I've been in avalanche terrain at least, I'd say, 100 days since my avalanche happened.
0: But
1: I think I was more particular with the conditions that I would go out in and with the people that I wanted to go and do things with. For me, like, the risk was still the same. It's more my awareness of it is what is different. I think often we hear people say, oh, I take the risk, and if I die in the mountains, you know, that's the choice that I made. But I think a flip side to that is, what happens if I chose to be there and my friend dies in the mountains? Is that still okay? Am I still okay with that?
2: Well, skiing is really amazing and super fun when it's good. It's really not worth, you know, experiencing fatal consequence over.
0: Hannah, who's lived in Whistler for almost a decade, also wonders about the future of backcountry skiing.
3: How much longer will we have ski seasons? Now it feels a little bit like, if we don't make it happen in the next few years, we might never make it happen. Like, there's so much change.
0: At home and not very mobile, she's had a lot of time to think about the avalanche, including her own relationship with backcountry skiing and risk.
3: I make decisions in the backcountry to never get caught in an avalanche. That's my goal. I never want to be in an avalanche. And obviously now I have been, and I never want to be in another one.
4: That documentary was produced by Molly Siegel and Joan Weber of the Audio Doc Unit. Coming up, electric school buses equal lower emissions, but there are some barriers to getting all provinces on board. Stay with us.
5: This is your Environment Canada weather update. I'm Sarah Blackmore. Looking ahead to this evening for St. John's and the Avalon Peninsula, it's partly cloudy, clearing overnight, and a low of +4. For Clarenville, Terra Nova, and Bonavista, cloudy with a chance of drizzle and showers overnight, then clearing and a low of 4. Westerly winds gusting to 70. In Green Bay and White Bay, there's a chance of showers or flurries tonight, temperature around 2. Westerly winds gusting to 70. For the Burren Peninsula and Kanagra, partly cloudy with a chance of showers this evening, then clearing off near midnight and a low of +3. For Burgio and Ramia, chance of rain showers or flurries tonight and a low of 3. On the west coast of the island, the snow ends late this evening. Then it clears off and possibly some rain along the coast. Northwest winds gusting to 70 and a high of +2. Then on the northern peninsula, the snow ends around midnight, then partly cloudy. Northwest winds gusting to 70 in the Canada Bay area. Temperatures around +1, +2. For Labrador City and Wabash tonight, it's clear and a low of -6. For Churchill Falls, clear and a low of -3. For Upper Lake Melville and Eagle River, periods of snow mixed with rain this evening and a low of 0. For Nain and Hopedale, it clears off late this evening and a low of -4. For Postville down to Rigolet, the snow should end late this evening, then clear off around 2 centimeters and a temperature around 0. And on the south coast of Labrador, the snow will end late this evening, then cloudy, some northwest winds gusting to 90 along parts of the coast after midnight, and a temperature steady near +2. And that's your weather. I'm Sarah Blackmore.
6: Sound familiar at all, Laura?
4: Kind of, yeah. It sounds like either starting up a truck or a bus engine.
6: Bingo. It's one of those big yellow school buses, the kind so many of us have taken to school, bumping around in those vinyl seats, you know, the ones that your legs kind of stick to on humid days. And how can any of us forget the smell of that exhaust?
4: You're taking me back to high school days. I didn't take a bus to school, but we used to take them on our sports teams when we would go to other schools for games. And you're right, when you're in your shorts to go to the basketball game on hot days, it was pretty uncomfortable. And that smell, it could make me feel really sick sometimes.
6: Oh, especially like on the days when like the windows were closed and it was kind of trapped inside. It's burned into my brain. But not much has changed. Most school buses on the road, even today, are still running on diesel fuel. It stinks. And the air pollution released in the exhaust is not only unpleasant to breathe in, it's not great for your health. And the emissions these diesel-fueled buses create certainly aren't good for the climate. In fact, according to the Pembina Institute, a single diesel school bus can produce the equivalent of 27 tons of carbon emissions a year, which is

0: 6 times higher than your average car. So imagine how that contributes to overall emissions from transportation.
1: Hang on a second, though. Bus travel, we've always heard, is the way to go. It's being touted as better for the climate than having a lot of individual cars on the road.
0: Oh, that's absolutely true. And that's why I want to take us on a test drive of an even better way to transport kids to school, one that doesn't create emissions. We're going for a ride on an electric school bus. Here we go.
1: Hey, that sounds really kind of quiet. but just hold on a sec, because before you take off, aren't you forgetting something?
0: No. What would that be?
1: Well, I'm Laura Lynch, and this is What on Earth, where we bring you a world of climate solutions. Remember that?
0: Oh, yes. And I'm producer Nick Logan, taking you on the wild ride of school bus electrification. We're looking at how far things have come and how far they've got to go in order to reduce the number of diesel-fueled school buses on our roads in favor of zero-emission battery-powered alternatives. And our journey starts in Richmond, BC.
1: Okay, you better get going.
0: I'm meeting up with bus driver Milo Boyle as he picks up students from Matthew McNair Secondary School.
2: I'm the original driver of this bus, I believe.
0: He drives one of the district's 4 electric school buses. They all transport students at the same school.
2: As you can imagine, at first we were all kind of reluctant about the electric buses, but once you got to know it, you realize it's quieter. It actually has more power, which surprises
0: me. And as you can hear, even though I'm on the bus with 32 teenagers, the bus itself is really quiet.
2: It's almost eerily quiet, right, sometimes, especially when the kids aren't making any noise.
0: Milo likes how smoothly it drives and handles turns. It's really good on hills, and he says he barely has to use the brake to slow down.
1: Okay, but I drive an EV myself, and one of the first questions people always ask me, I'm going to ask you, what about the battery range? How far can a vehicle that size go on a single charge?
0: Well, the range is good, and an overnight charge gets Milo through the day, although he may have to give the battery some extra juice if he's taking students on a longer field trip. He says there were some maintenance issues in the early days, but overall, he hasn't had many problems with it.
2: I've gone almost 2 full years now without even missing one day with this bus. So it's been reliable since.
1: And what do those very quiet students think?
0: Well, I had a chance to chat with a couple of them at the end of the school day. This is 16-year-old Priyal Thakur.
3: I thought it was quite cool, and I thought it was like a pretty nice privilege to have, because I know a lot of my other friends that take the school bus, they have to go on gas-operated school buses. So I thought it was really interesting that we got to ride on an electric one.
0: And Jovan Johal, who is also 16, says,
4: I think it's pretty good because, like, it accelerates better. It's just overall, like, quiet and smoother, and it's obviously better for the environment. So
0: a thumbs up when it comes to the ride to and from school. It's quiet and comfortable. For some parents, though, this is a total game changer. Allow me to take a little detour to Montreal for a moment to speak with Jennifer Smith, a mother of 2 school children.
5: I was genuinely excited when the electric school bus showed up to pick up my kids the first time. It felt like real climate action arriving on our street.
0: She's a member of a group called For Our Kids that, among other things, is pushing for more electric school buses. Her children took one for a few weeks last year when their regular school bus was under repair.
5: And for me, the difference was immediate. It was quiet. There was no diesel smell. Everything just felt calmer for the kids in the neighborhood. So my son has asthma, so cutting down the pollution he's breathing every day really matters to us.
0: So there are noticeable benefits to electric school buses, but there's not a huge number of them operating in Canada compared to diesel buses.
1: Well, that was going to be my next question. Just how many of these electric school buses are on the road across the country?
0: We do have an idea now. The Canadian Electric School Bus Alliance recently put out a report card grading the provinces on how well they're electrifying their school bus fleets.
6: My name is Valerie Tremblay. I am the lead of sustainable mobility at Green Communities Canada, and I'm also the coordinator of the Canadian Electric School Bus Alliance.
0: And here's why the alliance wanted to compare what's happening across the country.
6: So we wanted to illustrate clearly how each province positioned itself in the transition, but not only in terms of the number of electric school buses, we also took into account other factors such as charging infrastructure readiness, policy measures, and financial

0: incentives.
1: Okay, report card time. Who's leading the pack? Who has a failing grade?
2: Well, it shouldn't come as a surprise that Quebec and British Columbia are in the top three. Those two provinces also lead the country in the adoption and sale of EVs. But guess what? Small but mighty, Prince Edward Island got the top marks.
1: Really? I mean, no offense to PEI, but really?
2: Yeah, it has the highest proportion of its school bus fleet electrified. 107 out of 358 buses, or about one third. Quebec has a lower proportion of electric school buses in its fleet, but far more of the vehicles in operation. More than 1,800 as of the end of last year. That's about 15% of the province's school buses. And BC is at about 5% with 144 electric school buses.
1: A lot of numbers here, but which provinces are pulling up in the rear here?
2: Well, New Brunswick had less than 2% of its school buses running on battery power. Ontario, 0.5%. Alberta, 0.02%. And I should say there were no scores for Manitoba, Saskatchewan, Nova Scotia, and Newfoundland and Labrador, or the territories. That's because they either didn't have any electric school buses in operation or sufficient policies and targets in place to make the transition, according to this assessment.
1: But why aren't there more of them if it makes so much sense in so many ways?
2: One word, money.
3: That is the number one sort of barrier to the uptake of electric school buses is that higher upfront purchase price. It's been estimated that an electric school bus before subsidies costs about 2.6 times more than diesel equivalent.
2: That's Cedric Smith, the director of transportation at the environmental nonprofit Pollution Probe.
3: And that's difficult for people to get over, even if you factor in the fact that these school buses might benefit from sort of lower refueling costs over their lifetime because electricity is generally cheaper than diesel. People will sort of look at that sticker price and see that it's more expensive, and that's going to be a constraint in their decisions.
1: Okay, but some provinces have figured it out. I mean, PEI is the smallest province and 30% of its school buses are electric.
2: It's true. It went big on electric school buses in a very short time. Valerie Tremblay told me that's because it's the only province where the government 100% owns and operates the school bus fleet. But it's different in other jurisdictions. BC, for example, has a bus acquisition program that provides funding for school districts to purchase their own buses. So it's up to them if they want to buy electric ones. The Quebec government says that, in general, its school buses are privately owned and operated, but there's government assistance to support electrification.
1: And we're going to talk a bit more about government funding and policies with a guest just a little bit later on, but it does sound like things are at least on a good track in some places, even if there is such a long way to go in others.
2: Yes, but
4: it's big bump here.
2: It hasn't been the smoothest ride.
1: Oh, that was clever, Nick. Why is that?
2: So let's take Prince Edward Island, for example. It hit the brakes on plans to buy more electric buses. Instead, the Department of Education is purchasing new diesel buses to replace older vehicles in its fleet.
1: Okay, I'm just going to take a second here, Nick, to apologize to listeners for all of the puns. I know they're there.
2: There's one more.
1: There's a few more coming, so just be ready for it. For example, Nick, why the U-turn there?
2: The province bought all of its buses from one manufacturer, a Quebec-based company that was called Lion Electric, and it did not have a good run in the past year or so.
5: Lion Electric has collapsed. The Quebec-based company, once seen as a leader in electric school buses, is out of money and out of time.
2: Last year, it went into bankruptcy. It was nearly $500,000 in debt. It had received significant investments from the province, but the government wouldn't step in to save it. There were layoffs, contracts and warranties were canceled. A spokesperson for the PEI government says all of this was a big factor in its decision.
1: But why pause the program? I mean, was that the only company that PEI could buy buses from?
2: No, it's not. There are a few others. Most of British Columbia's buses were made by ICBus, a U.S. company. That's what Milo drives. And there are a couple of other Canadian manufacturers. But Lion Electric's buses made up much of the fleets in Quebec and New Brunswick, and all of the buses in PEI came from that company. The provincial government told me switching to another maker wasn't an option, partly because of cost.
1: So what, the company just disappeared?
2: No, it's still around. It's been renamed just Lion since a group of investors took over last year. I asked for an interview, but I was told no one was available to speak with me. But I did get some answers via email. Apparently,

0: It has resumed sales and has taken 550 orders since the transition, and more than 100 of those buses have been delivered so far.
1: Okay, that sounds promising.
0: Yes, but that's not the end of the Lion Electric school bus saga.
2: A dramatic, unsettling sight, an electric school bus engulfed in flame.
1: Oh, yikes. That does not sound good.
0: It does not. That happened in Montreal in September 2025.
1: And was everyone okay?
0: There were 5 students on board at the time. The bus driver got them all out safely after smelling smoke. Lion Electric buses were taken out of service throughout Quebec, PEI, and New Brunswick in order to be inspected. It caused a lot of disruption for kids and parents. And it turns out this was the 3rd fire involving Lion Electric's buses.
1: Wow. Well, was there a cause of those fires? Did they find out what happened?
0: Well, the fires had nothing to do with the electric batteries in the vehicles. We know EV battery fires can be intense, but they are rare. These fires were actually connected to a defect with the heating and cooling system. The company says it has addressed the electrical fault and that it's cooperating with Transport Canada's investigation.
1: Still, I mean, images of a flaming school bus on a city street, I mean, people would look at that and not forget about that, and that would sort of worry them for quite a while, I would think.
0: Absolutely. And as you know, Laura, we've talked about this in the context of electric cars in the past. But statistically, there are actually more fires with traditional combustion engine vehicles, and that's the same when it comes to school buses. Here's Cedric Smith again.
3: If you sort of take a step back and you look at the research, you'll see that the rate of these kind of accidents and incidents is quite a bit higher in internal combustion engine vehicles versus electric vehicles.
0: Now, interestingly, these buses also have an additional heating system, one that is diesel powered.
1: Whoa, okay, we just changed direction here. Diesel powered heaters on electric buses?
0: Yeah, I was kind of shocked at that too, but it's pretty common. It's because the built-in heating systems can be a drain on the batteries in vehicles of this size operating in colder weather. Cedric explains that the diesel heat cuts into some of the environmental benefits, but
3: the electric school bus is still going to come out on top relative to a diesel school bus. It's still an environmental improvement.
0: And we should also note, it's not just Lion's buses that have diesel-powered heaters.
1: So it sounds like there's been some progress, but obviously some PR problems too.
0: Exactly. But I want to take a turn back to Richmond, BC for a moment.
4: See you later.
5: Okay, thank you.
4: You're welcome.
0: As Milo finishes dropping off the kids in their neighborhood, he tells me he's well aware that there have been some hiccups with the rollout of electric school buses, which may cause some people to have reservations. But he says as a driver, he's fully on board.
4: Once you start driving them, you don't want to go back after.
1: So good for drivers, good for kids, good for the climate.
0: Exactly. Now, I mentioned earlier about how a single diesel school bus contributes 6 times the emissions of your average gas-powered car. We don't have an exact calculation of the emissions that come from all school buses across Canada throughout their lifespan, which is about 12 years, but we do know that emissions from all forms of transportation are the 2nd largest source of climate-harming greenhouse gases.
1: Okay, so just like buying your own EV then, because each school bus that goes electric can help reduce that. So thank you for taking us through all of it, Nick.
0: My pleasure. And now it's time for me to hit the road.
1: That's the last pun, right?
0: For this time.

0: Getting more electric school buses on the road has been met with some barriers, and our next guest wants to change that by pushing for new policies and more government funding. Daniel Breton is the president and CEO of Electric Mobility Canada. It's an electric vehicle industry association. Hello, and welcome back to What on Earth?
1: My pleasure.
0: There are a lot of fiscal constraints right now. I'm wondering how you sell the idea of spending public funds on electric school buses when budgets just are so tight.
1: That's a great question. Well, two things. First, it's about children's health because diesel buses pollute a lot. Beyond GHG emissions, air pollution is really having an impact on children. And many studies have demonstrated that it was a

0: real issue. So that's why we want to go to electric buses for the sake of the health of those children near the school buses or in the school buses. Beyond that, when you start calculating what we call total cost of ownership beyond the purchase of the school bus, especially with the price of diesel these days, the business model is looking better and better every month.
1: But it's obviously not just a matter of buying those buses and not having to put diesel in them. You have to install chargers. You have to plan routes. And as you said, maintenance, how much time and money needs to go into those aspects of electrifying a school bus fleet before you even put them on the road?
0: Well, I mean, the truth is that, you know, it will double the price from the get-go. And then as time goes by, you know, buses will have a lifespan of about 12 years. So that's one thing that you have to take into consideration. The other thing is the fact that many people are probably not aware of that is that we have been subsidizing the purchase of diesel for school buses for a long time, which actually doesn't make much sense. And that's why if you stop subsidizing diesel, then all of a sudden the business model for electric school buses make a lot more sense.
1: There have been some federal and some provincial government commitments to support the electrification of school bus fleets. How much have those promises helped?
0: Well, some of them helped. Some of them actually did not help. And one of them was a federal zero emission transit fund, which was announced back in 2021. So it was a fund so that transit authorities would be able to buy transit buses and school boards and private operators would be able to buy electric school buses. And then you had the two put into one big fund. And the issue was that because transit authorities have a lot more staff, hundreds of people sometimes working for the TTC, for instance.
1: The Toronto Transit Commission.
0: So what it means is that they are used to dealing with government procurement and going through the process and the red tape, let's be honest. While when you are a school board or you are a small operator, it's a lot more complicated, actually too complicated for a lot of people. And when the government made the announcement on the rebate for the purchase of electric school buses, not only was it complicated, but it took a lot more time to get the details of the level of rebate for school buses than for transit buses. So because it was one big fund, most of the funds went to transit buses first. And then it took at least 2 years for people looking for electric school bus to get the details of the program. So there was hardly any money left, first. And second, for some companies, it meant that any school bus purchase was stuck for 2 years, which actually hurt some school bus manufacturers. And it had a devastating impact on companies like Lion, for instance.
1: Which is making those buses.
0: Which is making those buses. Because when the announcement is made, some people say, okay, so I will order this many school buses, but I'm waiting for the federal government to come in with the details. And because everybody was waiting for 2 years, more than 2 years, actually, it had a devastating impact. If you remember, in 2019, when the federal government announced a rebate on electric cars that would come soon, it took 2.5 months. So for 2.5 months, people stopped buying electric cars. But 2.5 months is not a big deal, but 2.5 years becomes a very big problem.
1: So whose fault is that then? I mean, that sounds like just almost ridiculous, that length of time.
0: Funny you should ask. I was in Ottawa yesterday talking to people in government about the way that the program was handled. And it had to do with the fact that the department that took care of that particular program is used to dealing with transit authorities. And they found out in the process that transit authorities and school boards are very, very different beasts. And while the department, which was called Infrastructure Canada, is used to dealing with governments and provinces and cities and transit authorities. But when you're dealing with small operations, it becomes very complicated. So I think a lot of people learned in the process that these are different way of doing business and way of transporting people. So in our conversations that we are having with government, we are asking to have a streamlined process moving forward so that when the rebate program comes back, because we're hopeful that it will come back, it's going to be a lot easier for either school boards or private transporters to be able to apply.
1: So this didn't kill it. It just sort of put it on life support then, I guess, this effort.
0: Yeah, something like that.
1: So what would streamlining look like to you?
0: Well, too early to tell. And it's not my job to do the streamlining. I mean, we're recommending different proposals, but something more simple along the line of what's being done with EVAP. You know, the EV Availability Affordability Program.
1: The rebates for cars.
0: Cars.
1: Yeah.

0: for the purchase of cars, where if you buy an electric car, you can get a $5,000 rebate. Then if the person buys electric school bus, he could get a certain amount of money directly, which would be a lot simpler than going through the process that they went through in the past.
1: And what about maybe following on another aspect of the new policy on EVs, which is opening up to a limited number of cheaper Chinese manufactured vehicles? Should you consider that as an option for electric school buses, whether it's China or another market?
0: That's a good question. This is not a discussion that we've had. And one part of the conversation that we are having with government is that the government nowadays, especially with what's happening south of the border, wants to make sure that we keep in mind that when we support, whether it's trucks or buses or any industry, that there's going to be as much job creation as possible in Canada. So this is also part of the consideration, which is in this whole conversation right now.
1: So is there an actual business case for the government then to invest more in the production side of things? And that, would that help with the costs?
0: Yeah, there is. And that's part of the conversations that we're having with different bus manufacturers and school bus manufacturers in Canada. Because keep in mind that we're talking thousands of jobs and thousands of suppliers who are based in Canada. So it's actually, some people might not be aware of that, but when you're talking about cars, many cars can come from anywhere in the world. But when we're talking about buses or school buses, oftentimes these vehicles are done to a very different level, I would say, of customization. So that's why some oftentimes they are built near the place that they're used. So that's why it's a very different business model when we're talking buses, school buses versus consumer cars.
1: Okay, so then how do you see this playing out going forward? What is a feasible target and timeline for provincial and federal governments to aim for?
0: Frankly, I'm cautiously optimistic that things will start moving again this year and that we'll see. I'm hopeful that between 500 and 1,000 school buses would go electric every year for the next 5 years.
1: Would that get us to 100% in the next 5 years?
0: No, but it would get us closer to 50% in the next 5 years.
1: And then you could see it sort of taking off from there?
0: I think so, because as manufacturers get more experience with the technology and the price keeps going down, one of them is the price of batteries keeps going down, we'll see that the business case is going to get better and better. But one thing that we have to keep in mind, we have to stop subsidizing the purchase of diesel.
1: Well, then what do you think, if anything, what could families or teachers do to push in their own areas for more electric school buses?
0: So I feel that we should be thinking about the health of the children. And that, to me, is a very important component in that conversation. Beyond the purchase cost or the management or the red tape, I think that if you keep in mind the fact that, according to recent studies, it is having a positive impact on children's health, both from an air pollution point of view, but also from a stress relief point of view. That might be odd to hear, but it's true. It seems that when children get on board an electric bus, they're actually more relaxed when they get to school and they're more concentrated.
1: Oh, wow. Okay. So then I gather what you're suggesting is if you want it, then speak up about it.
0: Exactly.
1: Daniel Breton, thank you so much for joining us on What on Earth.
0: My pleasure.
1: And we've got a bit of time now for some other climate stories in the news this week. Canada's Environment Commissioner has issued a new audit of the country's effort to update flood maps. Jerry DeMarco says they're in sorry shape.
2: Many maps remain incomplete, and much of the existing mapping information is not practical or usable.
1: An online portal meant to allow people to search flood risks by postal code still isn't fully functioning. And DeMarco says it doesn't include data about shifting flood risks due to climate change. The University of Waterloo's Jason Thistlethwaite studies climate and disaster risk assessment. He says the report points to a basic problem.
3: It's a clear signal that Canada's flood risk system isn't working for Canadians. We're spending hundreds of millions recovering from floods, but we're not giving people the basic information they need to protect themselves in the first place.
1: The report says about 80% of the country's most highly populated areas are at least partially located in flood hazard zones. The Northwest Territories has designated muskrats as a species of special concern. The semi-aquatic

0: aquatic rodent is being affected by persistent drought that the government says is linked to climate change. The drought is affecting the health of freshwater habitats in the territories. The government's report says muskrats are still widely distributed, but the population has declined, particularly in the Mackenzie Delta. The designation means long-term monitoring will be put in place, along with other measures aimed at protecting the animal. And if you're looking for more climate news, turn to the What on Earth newsletter. You can subscribe to have it delivered to your inbox every week. That's all for us today. This week's What on Earth team includes Danielle Piper, Nick Logan, Jennifer Wilson, Vivian Luck, Rachel Sanders, Matthias Wolfson, and Molly Siegel. And special thanks again to Joan Weber at the Audio Documentary Unit. I'm Laura Lynch. Thank you for listening.
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0: amid a hantavirus outbreak, what does it mean to be a province with a lot of ports, rodents, visiting cruise ships, and international travelers? I'm Kirstie Holmes, and coming up on The Go, I'll put that question to Munn virologist Rod Russell. On The Go begins in half an hour.
1: This is your Environment Canada weather update. I'm Sarah Blackmore. Looking ahead to this evening for St. John's and the Avalon Peninsula, it's partly cloudy, clearing overnight, and a low of +4. For Clarenville, Terra Nova, and Bonavista, cloudy with a chance of drizzle and showers overnight, then clearing and a low of 4. Westerly winds gusting to 70. In Green Bay and White Bay, there's a chance of showers or flurries tonight, temperature around 2. Westerly winds gusting to 70. For the Burren Peninsula and Kanagra, partly cloudy with a chance of showers this evening, then clearing off near midnight and a low of +3. For Burgio and Ramia, chance of rain showers or flurries tonight and a low of 3. On the west coast of the island, the snow ends late this evening. Then it clears off and possibly some rain along the coast. Northwest winds gusting to 70 and a high of +2. Then on the northern peninsula, the snow ends around midnight, then partly cloudy. Northwest winds gusting to 70 in the Canada Bay area. Temperatures around +1, +2. For Labrador City and Wabash tonight, it's clear and a low of -6. For Churchill Falls, clear and a low of -3. For Upper Lake Melville and Eagle River, periods of snow mixed with rain this evening and a low of 0. For Nain and Hopedale, it clears off late this evening and a low of -4. For Postville down to Rigolet, the snow should end late this evening, then clear off around 2 centimeters and a temperature around 0. And on the south coast of Labrador, the snow will end late this evening, then cloudy, some northwest winds gusting to 90 along parts of the coast after midnight, and a temperature steady near +2. And that's your weather. I'm Sarah Blackmore.
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4: I'm Enza Uda, a producer with CBC's audio documentary unit. And this is Storylines. Free birth is when a family chooses to have their baby without any help. No doctors, no midwives, no interventions. Plenty of times, it works out just fine. But my interest in the story was sparked by the story of a Canadian woman who almost died and lost her baby while trying to free birth. It was obviously traumatic, and she didn't want to tell me the story on tape. But I dug deeper into why this is happening. And it turns out it's complicated. And there are many reasons and many ways that women are pushing back against the medical system. I explore that in

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1: Turn right onto Meadowood Way.
0: It's an overcast day in March, and I'm traveling with my producer to Qualicum Beach.
2: I think we have to turn up right here.
0: Yeah. It's a tiny town on the southeast coast of Vancouver Island.
2: Right, we just kind of come up the mountain. There's a bit of snow up here.
0: As you drive up the mountain, the houses start to spread out.
1: Your destination will be on the right.
0: It's raining as we turn on to a long gravel driveway. A woman in her 30s, dressed casually in stretchy black pants and a cardigan, welcomes us at the door.
3: Hi.
4: Hi, Sarah.
3: Welcome. Thank you. How are you?
0: She gives us a bit of a tour of their home.
4: So the baby's sleeping down the hall.
0: There's a big backyard.
3: So you have chickens. What else?
4: And ducks. Yeah, chickens, ducks, dogs, cats, fish.
3: Amazing.
4: Children. They're the worst. Out of all of them.
0: It's her children we're here to talk about.
4: I am Sarah Essiambre. I am a mother of three wonderful children, two boys and a girl. My husband and I have a couple businesses. We live life really unconventionally.
0: The kids are homeschooled. The boys, who are 6 and 3, are at the neighbors. Her 18-month-old daughter is down for a nap.
4: In my first pregnancy, I didn't really have the values that I have today. I was in my late 20s, and I didn't really know anything about what I really believed in.
0: The doctors told her that first pregnancy was high risk because she had gestational diabetes.
4: When you're going through something like that, you don't really know that you have a choice, and you feel pressure even if there is none, because you take on the ideas of other people like a sponge.
0: Over the next several months, her physician tested her blood sugar and did the extra monitoring to track her baby's growth.
4: They told me that my baby was measuring over 10 pounds on the ultrasounds, and they didn't want me to keep going in the pregnancy.
0: So at 39 weeks, she was induced in the hospital.
4: And at one point, a nurse came in and said, the anesthesiologist is about to leave for 4 to 5 hours. And if you think you're going to want an epidural, you need to make a decision to get it now or to wait.
0: She got the epidural. And after 24 hours, they told her the baby was stuck.
4: He wasn't moving and I wasn't dilating anymore. And so it was time to do a C-section. And that was really traumatic. They made the decision with me, I guess. I was there, but I didn't feel really like I had a choice.
0: Her healthy baby boy was born. She says he was just 7 pounds.
4: The female OB that cut me open came in my room, and she looked at me and said, you're never going to give natural birth. Your baby was only 7 pounds, and he got stuck. And if a baby as small as him wasn't able to come through your body, then you're not ever going to be able to do it. You should save yourself the grief next time and just schedule a cesarean.
0: That advice didn't sit well. And when the next time came around, she still wanted to try a vaginal birth. One of the risks after a cesarean is a uterine rupture, a rare but serious complication. Her midwife sent her to an obstetrician.
4: And he basically laughed at me. He was totally condescending and said, by your chart, you should just schedule your cesarean now and skip the trouble. And I left bawling my face off, feeling absolutely terrible about that. And it just kind of still never sat well with me. So
0: she went online.
5: I used to leave every single one of my prenatal appointments feeling frustrated.
0: There, she found countless influencers and podcasters creating content about pregnancy and birth.
6: How would that feel for you if you didn't have any pressure at the end of your pregnancy, during your birth?
0: And lots of videos of women birthing at home on beds, in baths, and inflatable pools. She hired a doula for support, signed a waiver with her midwife that she accepted the risks, and had her vaginal birth in hospital.
4: I was proud, empowered, and just full of, you know, life and love and just feeling like I could take on the world after that.
0: So when she got pregnant the third time, she knew right away she didn't want to go back to the hospital. She felt misled by a medical system that told her she would never be able to have a natural birth.
7: I know so many women who free birth, touch this incredible power within, and then
0: once again, she turned to the internet for

0: or guidance.
1: I found a lot of Instagram accounts about women who really just believe in natural physiological birth, doing it themselves, doing it outside of the system.
0: It's called free birth. Women who give birth without the support of medical doctors or registered midwives.
2: What is it about free birthing that appealed to you?
1: Being in control of myself and not feeling pressure or ideologies of anyone else. Birth is treated more like a medical event than it is a journey. And that's absolutely where we've gone wrong in society, I believe.
0: She was determined to have her baby at home.
2: If you want to just lie down for me, that would be great.
3: Oh, hello.
0: Amanda Emsley is a registered midwife in Nanaimo, BC.
3: Loud and proud.
0: Brianna is 38 weeks pregnant.
3: That beautiful acceleration, that's a sign of a healthy baby.
0: The office is cozy with couches and lit candles.
3: Now, we were going to be attempting a nice vaginal delivery after a previous cesarean, correct? Where you almost made it. You almost had your baby.
0: The walls are decorated with cards and gifts from clients.
3: Oh, that's a local potter. She makes uteruses that...
0: Amanda's pointing to a small ceramic vase.
3: This, like, ovary up here looks kind of like a middle finger. I think for her, it's just kind of like hands off my body is what that means for her.
0: Amanda serves Nanaimo, but also the surrounding rural areas. She says expectations around childbirth have changed a lot since COVID.
3: Then we just started to see, I'd say, a real division between folks that were making choices that were very different than what we'd seen in the past. So a lot more declining of things. I think the general psychology of it comes from something like COVID, okay, and an idea that the institution may push something on me and that I'm going to be in a vulnerable state. And the thing I care the most about, my little one, is going to be at the mercy of somebody else's decision making, like whether something's safe or not, like vaccines, right? Come on in.
4: Thank you for coming, Kelly, to the adventure.
0: Kelly Bisey is carrying her daughter Nova in a car seat.
5: Hey, here you go.
0: They're here for a postpartum checkup. They've come in from Arrington, a rural community north of Nanaimo. Nova is her third baby. The room is a little chilly, and she's not loving getting undressed to be weighed.
3: Six, three. Let's get you back to where you want to be.
0: She settles when Kelly parks on the couch and starts breastfeeding. And the stories of her births just tumble out.
6: I felt very lost with my first, and it was a really difficult journey.
0: With her first son, she ended up at the hospital after 24 hours laboring at home.
6: And then it just felt like it wasn't in my hands anymore. I was strapped down. I had all of these monitors attached to me. I had so many different things that just tied me to the bed. And then I lost use of my body, essentially, with the epidural.
0: It became clear the cord was wrapped around his neck. She had to have a cesarean.
6: I do believe that we needed it in that moment. We needed that emergent care in that moment. But
0: Kelly was grateful for the medical help, but couldn't help feeling disappointed. With baby number two, she wanted to do things differently.
6: And I did consider free birthing. I considered doing it at home, and I was preparing myself to do it at home. I had the birth pool. I was ready to go.
0: But at 42 weeks, she wasn't going into labor.
6: The thing is that my body was not ready because my body knew that I was not being held. I did not have the safety of somebody who believed in me within the medical system.
0: Once again, she ended up having a cesarean in the hospital.
6: We caved to the pressures of the medical system, and we went in for a cesarean without having had even a slight chance to spontaneously labor.
0: Fast forward to baby number three, Nova. Hi.
5: Yeah, I'm talking about you.
0: Kelly lives 45 minutes away from the hospital.
6: A home birth at my house I knew was pushing the risk factor a little bit too high for me.
0: But this time she was working with a midwife, Amanda, and doulas. One of them offered up her house for labor. It was near the hospital if she needed it, but she didn't.
2: and that's where she ended up.

0: if we can not gaslight them, believe them, and listen to them, and then we move forward. And then if you've built that trust, man, like it just works out. Like they just go, okay, this person's actually hearing me, and I'm not going to have to fight for what I need.
1: Amanda worries about the women she can't reach.
0: Ski. We've had loss in our community. And the problem with it is that they're given information that something is safe and normal when potentially it's not, you know, or it requires more knowledge, like breech at home, for example.
1: A breech is when the baby's head is up and their bottom or feet are pointing down.
0: Okay, well, you better have a very experienced midwife sat there that have just done a lot of breeches. And even then, that seems like a risk I would be unwilling to take.
1: She says harm has been done, but she can't share specifics to protect people's privacy in a small town.
0: Are folks asking for things that potentially could be risky? Yes, all the time. Yes, but that is for them to determine, not for me. I can't assume any cultural rightness in that. I have the authority of the research and my degree in midwifery, but they have the authority of how they answer questions like life and death, and I can't choose that for them. And thank goodness I haven't, knocking on wood, you know, haven't been witness to anything that wasn't fixable.
1: The BC College of Nurses and Midwives is currently investigating 20 birth attendants. They are not licensed to provide midwifery care, but offer up services to pregnant women, including assisting with the birth. The most well-known among them is Gloria LeMay on Vancouver Island. She's currently facing charges in the death of an infant who, according to court documents, died after a breech birth at home. Allegations have yet to be proven in court. At her request, the BC coroner is reviewing their files to track the number of deaths associated with free birthing in the province. But so far, it hasn't provided a number. But in Ontario, the coroner noted an increase in deaths reported in recent years. Between 2020 and 2024, it documented 11 stillbirths and the death of a mother, all during births without a medical professional attending. That's up from just one in the 5 years before that.
2: We're hearing about more free births. Do we know the scope of the problem? No. Because there's no real data to be able to tell us how big a problem this is.
1: Dr. Lynn Murphy-Kalbeck is the national president of the Society of Obstetricians and Gynecologists of Canada. She's been an obstetrician for over two decades.
2: I'm not needed for probably 90% of deliveries, right? You go in, you catch the baby, it's good. But for that 10% or, you know, when intervention's needed, it can go very, very wrong. And it can go wrong very, very quickly.
3: Childbirth sometimes is profoundly dangerous.
1: Dr. Shiraz Mulla is the obstetrician in Nelson.
3: At term, there's about almost a half a liter or more of blood coursing through the uterus every minute. You can lose half your blood volume within minutes if you're having life-threatening bleeding. Thankfully, these are far and few between, but they're tragic. And we certainly have seen newborns pass away at home, arrive, you know, dead as a stillbirth inside the mom who's still pregnant.
1: He thinks back to his experiences in South Africa and Zimbabwe.
3: Seeing the consequences where women, unfortunately, could not access care, right? They didn't have ambulance systems to bring them to hospital. They didn't have the means to get to hospital. And those are obviously, you know, seared in my mind in terms of what lack of access. And I think certainly for many of my colleagues, someone willingly choosing to not access care is very much a disconnect that they find very difficult to accept.
1: Difficult to accept, but Dr. Lynn Murphy-Kalbeck says it is crucial to understand.
2: We hold responsibility to say, okay, how do we make this work? How do we make women, you know, feel comfortable?
1: And she fears many women are finding misinformation online.
2: They can say whatever they want, and there's no checks and balances.
1: But building trust in the medical system is a challenge, she says, when maternity care across the board is under immense strain.
2: There are units across BC that are closing, opening. Women are being transferred how far to be able to give birth with a medical provider.

0: provider. That's not a system that's going to instill the most confidence that these women are going to be cared for where and in the way they need and want.
1: That's certainly part of the story for some of the women I spoke to. Like Jacqueline Neufeld, who lives in northern BC.
2: Being in my own home, being in my own bed.
1: She free birthed four of her seven children.
2: I'm with my own bacteria. I'm not in in someone else's hospital with sick people.
1: She says women in her area travel 2.5 hours to see a midwife. And they pay out of pocket to stay in the city around their due date.
2: I have a blood sugar monitor. So I do a lot of my own kind of prenatal care, track my weeks and measuring.
1: She doesn't see a doctor unless she really has to.
2: I really just treasure and value the home birth experience.
1: Free birthing went smoothly for her, but that's not always the case. Dr. Mula, the obstetrician in Nelson, BC, says every year they see fewer than half a dozen women come in with complications following a free birth.
3: But when these women arrive, they're oftentimes very unwell, or their newborn may be unwell. And there's a tremendous amount of resources that we have to bring to bear unexpectedly. And I mean, that's our job. Like, the hospital is set up to deal with emergencies. They never know what's going to roll in. We may not have all the information we have because the patient may not have attended prenatal care or had ultrasounds in the pregnancy.
1: He remembers a time when his colleagues delivered twins unexpectedly because they didn't know there was a second fetus.
3: Thankfully, we're very, very far removed from bad outcomes in maternity care in Canada. Mothers rarely die. Babies rarely die.
1: He says maternity care providers are always wondering whether there is something more they can do.
3: Is there something I could have said or would have said or might have said that might have changed this woman's mind about coming in from the cold and delivering in our hospital?
1: Amanda Emsley, the registered midwife, would like to see birth centers attached to hospitals, just so there's medical support close by. In the meantime, she's working with a local hospital on how to incorporate birth pools into the maternity ward.
4: A lot of people speak fearfully, but I think the younger generations are actually better at talking about their needs and their wants, and we may come to a place where we're even better at this.
1: One of those people is Sarah Essiambre. She's the woman who was so determined to have her baby at home.
5: Hello. You have a good sleep?
1: Paisley, her youngest, wakes up just in time to hear the story of her birth.
5: She was born pretty much right where I'm sitting.
1: Sarah says she would have free birthed if she hadn't found Amanda. She even had plans to park the camper near the hospital and do it there. Instead, she stayed home and called Amanda at 3 a.m. after laboring all day and into the night.
5: By this point, I had gone completely within myself. And so
1: Sarah's home birth was captured on home video.
6: That's it.
7: Here we go.
6: Hard, strong, that's it. Push down.
1: At one point, Amanda sensed distress from the baby. They had to get her out, and she started talking about a transfer to hospital.
5: And I did not want that. I did not want that at all. And
1: Amanda puts her hand in to help the baby get past a cervical lip that was stopping her from coming out.
6: Push. You're getting ready. Welcome, your little one.
5: You feel like you've just touched the sky or you're holding the stars, and you get to just transition right into it in your own home, in your own space. You don't have to put a new baby in a car seat or have them poked and prodded and pulled away from you, or you just get to soak up all of the magic in a totally different way.
1: That's all for Storylines for this week. Today's episode was produced by me, Enza Uda, with help from Liz Hoth at the CBC Audio Documentary Unit. Storylines is part of CBC's Audio Documentary Unit. It's produced by Julia Poggle and Anna Lazowski. Joan Weber is the senior producer. If you like this documentary, make sure you tune in next week for this story from John Chipman. Online sports betting and casino games are big business in Canada, and only getting bigger. But as the bets rise, so too have the incidents of problem gambling, especially among young people. A recent study found that calls to Ontario's mental health helpline for young men with

0: gambling-related problems has spiked by more than 300%. John spoke with one young man about his wins and his losses. CBC agreed to only identify him by his first initial over concerns that his struggles with gambling could impact his future job prospects.
1: T started his gambling career on a hot streak, just not with sports betting.
2: I usually bounced around net zero winnings, but the casinos is where I kind of started to make reasonable amounts of money, from 500 to 2,000, 5,000, all the way up to, I'd say, about 12,000 like net winnings from the casinos.
1: T started to worry about where his gambling habit was headed.
2: Over time, it kind of became a bit more obsessive. As you make more money, you just kind of feel like it makes sense to play more because it's like free money, essentially, or it felt like it.
1: T mentioned his concern to his mother, Meg.
3: He said, I've been gambling and I think it's becoming problematic. And I was like, oh, wow, this is one of those moments where you have to sit up and pay attention as a parent. You know, your child is actively reaching out about an issue that you didn't even know was an issue.
2: I remember showing my mom that I was up 5,000 at one point and she didn't even believe me. And my dad was just generally concerned about my well-being using these kinds of vices that were targeted towards young men with impulse control issues, essentially.
1: So, with his parents' support, T decided to tell his main gambling app to temporarily ban him from the platform.
2: Essentially, just a three-month break to figure out what my relationship with gambling should be and, like, really think through, you know, the decisions I'd made that brought me to this point.
3: I was thinking, you know, great, sort of problem solved. Like, he acknowledged there was an issue, we are helping deal with it, and I would ask him periodically during the 90-day lockout, how are you feeling? Do you think about it? Are you interested in it? No, it's out of my mind. Don't worry about it, Mom. Whatever.
1: T had already been seeing a therapist for years.
2: We decided that I should be more conscious about, like, when I want to gamble. Like, I want to do it for entertainment. I don't want to do it to make money. So we talked about strategies to stay away from the more obsessive behaviors that I felt myself being pulled towards.
1: T's three-month timeout ended in February 2025. By then, he felt he had the issue under control.
2: So I go back to gambling. I think my dad was pretty against it. He was like, you're playing a dangerous game, essentially. And I was like, yeah, whatever, Dad.
1: Many gambling apps have controls players can use to limit the amount of money they can deposit daily, weekly, or monthly. Initially, T thought that was a great tool.
2: But it felt like those limits got in the way even after a week or two, because you'd put in $25 and then you'd use it and you'd lose it. And then you'd have no more money left in your account and you'd be like, oh, well, there's a Maple Leafs game on Friday I'd like to watch.
1: He found an easy way to get around his self-imposed spending limits, just sign up for a new sports book without them. Within a few months, gambling was back to dominating his life.
0: That was an excerpt from John Chipman's documentary about how online gambling is affecting some bettors. You can hear the full story next week, right here on Storylines. I'm Enza Uda. Thanks for listening.
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0: amid a hantavirus outbreak. What does it mean to be a province with a lot of ports, rodents, visiting cruise ships, and international travelers? I'm Chrissy Holmes, and coming up on The Go, I'll put that question to MUN virologist Rod Russell. On The Go starts after the news. This is CBC News for Newfoundland and Labrador. I'm Catherine Cromie. Good afternoon. The Crown's cross-examination of Dean Penny was fast and intense this morning. Penny is on the stand for his first-degree murder trial related to the death of his estranged wife, Jennifer Hillier Penny, in late 2016. CBC's Colleen Connors was in the courtroom this morning.
1: Dean Penny started off shaky this morning with lots of ums, ahs, and I'm not sure when Crown Attorney Sean

0: Patton pointed to discrepancies in the three police statements that Penny gave in the days after his estranged wife, Jennifer Hillier Penny, first went missing. Patton suggested Rudy, the police officer fronting as a crime boss, was not intimidating or fearful. With his feet up on his desk, smoking cigars while Penny told him, in vivid detail, how he allegedly murdered Jennifer and disposed of her body in the ocean. Penny said he felt scared and pressured by Rudy and made it all up. At one point, he said, "I did not kill my wife." Patton questioned him about his finances, showing the crime organization gave Penny only $27,000 over a four-year period. Penny testified that he was very broke, about to claim bankruptcy, and desperately needed the cash jobs from the fake mob. The cross-examination went on for about an hour and a half. Closing arguments from both sides are slated for Tuesday, with the jury possibly deliberating on Wednesday. Penny has pleaded not guilty. Colleen Connors, CBC News, Corner Brook.
1: There's an update to a situation that caused quite a traffic delay on Salmonier Line yesterday. At the time, the RCMP said a police investigation was happening in the area, but there was no risk to public safety. In an update this afternoon, the RCMP told CBC News that officers were responding to a report of an armed robbery in Dunnville and located the suspects a short time later on Salmonier Line. The RCMP says one of its officers discharged their firearm, but there were no serious injuries. Given the use of a service weapon, the RCMP says it immediately reported the incident to the Serious Incident Response Team, which has started its own investigation. SIRTNL isn't commenting further, but says it will give an update at the end of its investigation. And a significant hit that impacted virtually every student in Newfoundland and Labrador. That's how one lawyer is describing the cyber attack on PowerSchool in 2024. That's the data management program used by schools in this province, storing things like names, home addresses, MCP numbers, and more. Toronto-based lawyer Robbie Grant focuses on data protection like the PowerSchool cyber attack. He says the only way to truly protect data is for companies to store less of it in the first place.
2: Why do you need this information from me? How is this going to be used? When do you delete this information? Right? I mean, if a breach does happen and it happens to virtually everybody, they'll at some point in their lives be impacted by a data breach. Consider getting things like credit monitoring put in place to make sure that you're alerted if anyone is trying to take out a loan in your name.
1: In a statement today, the provincial government says it's working on recommendations outlined in the report by the province's privacy commissioner. And an artistic staple of summer in Trinity is rolling into its 48th season. Seasons in the Bight is a festival put off by Rising Tide Theater. Mallard Clark is the group's artistic director. They say storytelling is integral to the culture and tradition of the province.
3: We really do have such a beautiful history here that's so inspired by the landscape. And so that's a really big inspiration for me when I'm, you know, looking at the season and what we're going to bring. I've been with the festival now for 12 years, so it's really near and dear to my heart. And also, you know, making sure that we are really accurately reflecting what it looks like in 2026 to be a Newfoundlander, as well as that historical context.
1: Clark says this year offers a little something for everyone. There's a Broadway musical, a new Newfoundland play, and dinner theater, just to name a few of the offerings. The festival starts on May 23rd and runs until September 6th. And Brad Guju is taking his talents south of the border. The Newfoundland and Labrador curling legend has been named the high-performance director for USA Curling. Guju retired from the sport 2 months ago, stepping off the ice in an emotional farewell at the Briar in his hometown of St. John's. He says the new position allows him to stay involved in curling while also leaning on his business background. In an exclusive interview with CBC Sports, he said, "I am Canadian. I will always be Canadian, and I'm a proud Canadian. But a job like this wasn't available in our country." And that's your news for this hour. Now it's time for On the Go. For CBC Newfoundland and Labrador, I'm Catherine Crummy.
4: Hello there. Look at you. Look at us. Great to have you drop by. It is Wednesday, May the 13th, and across Newfoundland and Labrador, you're listening to On the Go here on CBC Radio 1. I'm sure glad you are. I'm Chrissy Holmes. Thanks so much for joining us. We got lots of stuff to talk about here. Hope you're feeling good on the West Coast. Just checking out some pictures from today.

makes you feel any better. It's real windy on the East Coast. Can't enjoy all the sunshine, you know, when it feels like the head's going to blow off you half the time. And we got lots of that to talk about. I'm going to get right into that with Ashley Brawweiler here in a couple of moments. In about 5 minutes, we're getting deep into the weeds with a Cornerbrook nonprofit that's teaching gardeners to rethink their philosophy of growing. Why we should be working with our weeds instead of against the weeds? Super interested in hearing more about this. Also, in half an hour, from the head of Stella's Circle to VP of Memorial University, Lisa Brown has landed a brand new top job. She's going to be stepping in as interim CEO of the Rums. So, what's it take to lead the province's largest museum? We're going to find out our conversation in half an hour. Also, a hormonal condition that affects tens of millions of women around the world is getting a rebrand. We're going to hear why PCOS is changing its name and why that matters. Plus, amid a hantavirus outbreak, what does it mean to be a province with a lot of ports and a lot of rodents? Visiting cruise ships and international travelers? We're going to put that question to MUN virologist Rod Russell. And it may sound like a familiar story, but the stakes are feeling higher than ever for boys falling behind in school. We're going to be checking in with our national reporter, Deanna Sumanak-Johnson, to get the latest on what is going on with boys in schools. This after, of course, stunning story out of Quebec, our Quebec colleagues yesterday. We'll get into that story and so much more. We're also going to be talking about the high insolvency rates in Canada with our money columnist, Bruce Ellery. First, though, we're talking weather with Ashley Brawweiler.

0: Ashley, how you doing?
1: Good. How are you doing?
0: I'm okay, but I'm not getting I'm not getting too many angry emails here today. How about you?
1: Nope.
0: Okay, cool. Never mind. Moving on. I'm just checking out some of the traffic cameras on the West Coast. I see you port to port, sort of, or at least I see a gray icy blob over your traffic camera. Skipping around. So what's the latest you're seeing out that way?
1: Yeah, so things are a little bit chilly as you head towards the west coast of the island. Currently sitting at, what are you sitting at? It's 8 degrees here in St. John's, but Corner Brook, 2 degrees. Grosse Morne, 2 degrees. So temperatures are certainly cool. Now, the higher elevations is seeing some snow falling, but it's not sticking other than the higher elevations. Certainly not towards the sea level, that's for sure. Other than that, just some wet pavement around. Now, coastal areas of Labrador, same thing, but you get into the higher elevations and there's some snow-covered portions of the roads. And as we head through the night tonight, the good news is most of this will end. And it is going to be a little windy, though. We'll continue to see these gusty winds, which will be out of the west or northwest from the coast of Labrador all the way through to the Avalon, gusting somewhere between 70 to 80 kilometers per hour. It's going to be breezy again tomorrow for the island, although not as breezy as today. But those winds will still be gusting around 30 to 50 kilometers per hour. Now, tomorrow, there is a chance we may see a few showers develop for the west coast of the island in the afternoon. But other than that, it is going to be an absolutely beautiful day tomorrow with a mix of sun and cloud across the province. Highs will be ranging from about 10 to 16 degrees. So whatever snow is anywhere is probably going to be gone. But we're looking a little cooler, though, for those of you on the northern peninsula along the strait there, for the southeast coast of Labrador, and then the same thing for the north coast of Labrador. Your daytime highs will only be sitting around 7 to 8 degrees through the afternoon, but looks beautiful.
0: Yeah, I wish I could get a better look at some of those spots. I had that real wintry mix of weather.
1: Yeah, there's no cameras there yet.
0: Yeah, well, there's a lot of the cameras just got, you know, ice blobs on them right now.
1: Yeah,
0: but,
1: so wet snow, yeah.
0: Ugh, still seeing some patchy blobs on the roadside. Like I say, it's just looking pretty wet for the most part. But
1: mm-hmm. Yeah, around this time of year, you typically, it takes a lot for the pavement to get snow covered.
0: Oh, yeah. And Cartwright Junction still looks pretty white with the last traffic camera there. Okay. Anyway, all right. Sit by Ashley. And, you know, yes, it's sunny here in St. John's. We're not bragging. I'm just saying, but it's enough to blow the head off you out there.
1: Yeah, very windy.
0: What's some of the top gusts we got here today?
1: That's a good

0: question. I have not looked at that, but I know the gusts earlier today were sitting somewhere between 70 to 80 kilometers per hour. Right now, 77 in St. John's. Yeah, so 85 was top gust earlier this afternoon in St. John's.
1: Yep, okay. Well, just to make you anybody feel better if you got that wintry mix here today and you're listening.
0: Yep.
1: Weird old weather. Listen, are things looking any clearer as we go into the long weekend, May 2-4 weekend?
0: Well, it is looking like Friday is going to be a bit wet and cool. And then as we get into Saturday, there is a chance that we may see a few peaks of sun for the east. But otherwise, it's going to be fairly rainy for most of the island portion of the province. And as we get into Sunday, again, some showers likely, although temperatures are going to warm up by the time we get into Sunday. It looks like daytime highs likely in the mid-teens in some cases. So, yeah, looks pretty decent.
1: We've seen worse.
0: We certainly have seen worse, yeah.
1: All right, Ashley, I'll stop asking you all these questions now because I'm not sure I want to hear all the answers either. We're good.
0: Yeah, it's all good.
1: We've got enough in our cognitive load right now, absorbing all this. Okay, thank you for this.
0: No problem.
1: That's Ashley Brawweiler. She's got to hold a lot of info. I tell you what, it's a big province. And she's going to be laying it all out live coming up, 6 o'clock Island time, 5:30 most parts of Labrador on CBC television. Or if that doesn't work for you, Aaron Nell's got you covered. No problem. 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It is 4:12 right now, 3:42 Atlantic. And, you know, when it comes to gardening, it's safe to say that weeds get a bit of a bad rap, right? They're often described as invasive, aggressive, and dangerous plants that choke out their innocent neighbors. Right? So that's like, start thinking about it, like, oh, the language we use, my goodness. But, you know, our next guest believes that there's a lot to be learned from the weeds in our yard. And in fact, she and her colleagues at the Western Environment Center in Corner Brook want gardeners to start working with the weeds instead of against them. Katie Temple is the executive director at the WEC, and she joins us on the line right now. Hi, Katie.
2: Hi, thanks for having me. That made me smile, your introduction.
1: Well, me too, because I'm stoked. And first of all, I mean, just to acknowledge the obvious here, how's the weather been in Corner Brook there today?
2: Today it's actually a little cool. We were down to 2 degrees, windy, I think a little bit of wet snow. So I think we're back slightly wintry, but we've had some gorgeous weather. So I'm not going to complain, and we got some nice weather upcoming, I think tomorrow. So we'll get some sun soon.
1: Nobody breaking out any shovels today?
2: Thankfully, no. It's mostly gone in most areas here. In the higher altitudes, we have a community garden up pretty high. Still a bit of snow up there, but everywhere else is melted, thankfully.
1: Okay. I'm flicking the shovel away now, Katie. I'm going to pick up the spade. And why do you think weeds get such a bad rap? Like, even in the way we describe them, all those adjectives I was just using, it's wild.
2: Well, the thing is with weeds, they're actually plants that are quite resilient, right? Like you'll see those kinds of plants, dandelions and buttercup and everything you don't necessarily want in your vegetable bed, but you'll see them popping up like on the roadsides, right? In disturbed areas. Because they do so much amazing work, right? They do the mediation of, any kind of ground, that's struggling, right? That doesn't have much life in it. And so because they're so resilient, they're so hardy, sometimes it feels like we're fighting them, right? Mm-hmm. Because if they grow in our garden, it feels like they're out competing our, you know, dainty little vegetables. And so I think that's why, because they're strong, right? They have a really strong purpose, and we feel like we need to like pull them out and fight them, and they're winning against us. But we're really trying to like shift that mindset a little bit, because it's not that we want to have our gardens completely full of weeds, but we can think about what they're telling us, what we can learn from them. And like you said in your intro, we can work with them rather than against them. And in the end, that's actually going to be a lot less work for us as gardeners. And of course, we all want that, right?
1: Well, speaking of that, what do the weeds tell us? And what do you mean by that?
2: Mm-hmm. Well, depending on what kind of weed it is and where it's growing,

0: thing. It can tell us a lot about our soil health. Like I said, they end up growing in disturbed areas. So if you have weeds growing, especially if they're taking over, it might mean that your soil needs a little bit of TLC. So for example, anything that has a really long taproot, like dandelions, what they're doing, they're bringing up nutrients from deep underground, because they're trying to bring it to the surface level. Any kind of weed, like a creeping buttercup or others that like really spread out, gout weed, for example, they are really trying to hold on to the soil. They're trying to prevent erosion. They're trying to prevent soil from blowing away and washing away. And a lot of times in people's vegetable gardens, if they have bare soil and then they're growing their, you know, their little vegetables, and in nature, you actually don't see soil uncovered. As soon as you have like bare soil, you're getting those plants growing in there because it's protection. It's like a blanket. And so that's really important to pay attention to.
1: Okay.
0: Go ahead.
1: Well, just speaking of, you know, all these plants, the dandelions and stuff, even the little creeping buttercups. So keeping it all together, like how do the other plants like these varieties? I don't want to call them weeds anymore now that like these wild
0: simply
1: growers.
0: What I do, something I've learned over the past couple of years, when I see weeds come up, you can use a method called chop and drop. So what you can do, you actually snip the weed at the soil level. So we want to keep the integrity of the soil as much as possible. So we've all learned, like, we need to pull out the full weed. We need to pull out the whole root, make sure you get the full thing. But that's actually disrupting the soil underground. And people may have heard about the fungal network, the mycorrhizae that is growing underground, that works with all the microorganisms and all the critters under there to actually create this like living world. There's a lot of life in the soil. And part of that is this fungal network, that connects, the plants to all the nutrients. So it makes, it's like a transport network, right? It brings nutrients to the roots of the plants. So we don't want to disrupt that fungal network by hauling out all of the weeds, by the roots. So you snip the weed at the base level, and then you let the foliage drop. It's called chop and drop, and that can actually act as a mulch. So then as that foliage breaks down, that's putting nutrients back into the soil. So you got, you're hitting two things there to improve your soil. You're covering it to protect it. Like I said, we want mulch. We want to cover our soil. And we want to be putting nutrients back into the soil. So that's my approach now to weeding.
1: I got to ask you this, though, because Ken Caves in my ear, and he needs to know this, but like when you're hauling that out, what about, doesn't that serve an aeration process? And I mean, what about aeration if you're leaving that whole root system, the weed root system in there?
0: Mm-hmm. Well, aeration, what really prevents aeration is compaction. And when you have bare soil and if you're walking on the soil, that's really going to create a lot of compaction. And so earthworms and critters, all of those things really are going to create the aeration that you want. When you pull out that root, that's not really creating the airflow that you want. That's really kind of disrupting the soil, more than creating airflow. But it's very true. Like airflow is important. And that's really created by the microorganisms that you're encouraging in there when you're keeping your soil intact.
1: Okay, so we're snipping off the tops, leaving all the roots in. Not too bad. So there's a difference between dirt and soil as well, Katie. What is that? What is the difference?
0: There is a difference between dirt and soil. Well, this is how it was described to me. The difference between dirt and soil is that soil is alive. So any, you know, you can see bare dirt in, you know, places around, there's not much growing in it. It's because there's not much life. Like it doesn't have the microorganisms, it doesn't have insects, fungi, all those things that really make living healthy soil. And it's maybe a mind shift to think about soil as living, but it very much is, right? If you take up a handful of living, crumbly soil, there's a whole lot of critters in there. There's a lot going on.

0: you know, bacteria, and all kinds of other stuff that really helps your vegetables grow. Whereas dirt is lifeless, right? It's just, there's not much grown in it. There's no fungi. There's no bacteria. And so maybe in our garden beds, we need to just like push our soil slightly from the dirt side to the soil side, just to get more life in there. Cause that, then that really makes your vegetables healthier. And if your vegetables are healthier and they grow bigger, they're more robust, then they actually have a chance, against those weeds that, that might be coming in.
1: Okay. So, there's some other kinds of weeds, like I'm thinking Japanese knotweed or gout weed that, you know, a lot of gardeners have real, fight with
0: trouble with.
1: Like what's your perspective on those? What, how to manage those?
0: Yeah. Well, goutweed in particular, that one is, a type of weed that is, excuse me, trying to protect the soil from erosion. And so it is a sign that, there probably is, some issues in your soil that you need to protect. Excuse me. And you can do that same thing. You can chop and drop your goutweed. And if you do that multiple times throughout the season, then you're, what we're doing is we're mimicking nature. So when you chop and drop, you're kind of, you're mimicking the seasons and you're kind of speeding up, the year, because every fall, of course, the foliage dies back. And it falls on the soil. And if you continue to chop and drop like multiple times throughout the season, you'll actually exhaust that plant. So you'll exhaust the plant at the same time as you're keeping the soil undisturbed and you're contributing nutrients, right? Because as you're dropping all of those leaves on the soil, is being added into the ground, they're all absorbing. And that will really help, over time, right? It might not be the first year, but maybe like the second year, you'll have better success and your vegetables will grow stronger. And I mean, you can keep some goutweed in there as well, right? Cause sometimes it's a nice little ground cover, in a certain area, and you can have living mulch as well. You know, we talked about mulch. You can use like, you know, seaweed and leaves and the dry mulches. But living mulch is actually really helpful too. That's protecting the soil just as much. So you don't need to keep all your goutweed in there. You can chop and drop some of it. But you can actually keep some sections there and just keep, you know, keep it out of the places where you want to grow your vegetables.
1: Can you do anything with that stuff? Can you eat it? Can you?
0: Oh yes.
1: Drink
0: yeah,
1: it? What do you make with your weeds that you're? I don't know. What can we do with it?
0: Goutweed is actually very edible. Yeah, you can make pesto out of it. So you don't need to just let it chop and drop. Like you can chop it and eat it. You can use that as spring greens, put it a little bit in your salad. So yeah, some of these weeds, a lot of them actually are edible and tasty. I mean, dandelions, people in Newfoundland have been eating dandelions, right, for decades.
1: Yeah.
0: So
1: this is now the time? Yeah. Like
0: I mean, as they start to come out, right, with dandelions, especially they get more bitter as they get bigger. And you really want to pick your dandelion greens before the flower comes up. But then of course you can pick the flower too. You can make, you know, juices and wines from dandelion flowers, the root, actually dandelion root. If you want to take some of that up, you can roast it, make a beautiful tea too. So yeah, there's a lot of benefits to these weeds. They have a lot of secrets. Like I said, like our workshop was called The Secrets of Weeds. They do have a lot to tell.
1: And, starts tonight here, Katie. What can people, can people still join? What can you tell us about your workshop?
0: Definitely. Yeah. So we have a whole series, of workshops going on where we're learning about natural methods of gardening, you know, where we're mimicking the principles of nature, not just for the sake of it, but because it actually grows better vegetables with less work for the gardener. So it's like a win-win. So the one tonight is all about weeds and it's 7 p.m., here in Cornerbrook. So it is in person. So if anybody's in the Cornerbrook area, they can find out all the information on our website. That's wecnl.ca. But 7 p.m. this evening, it's not too late to sign up. So if anyone's hearing this now and they'd like to join us, they can check out our website. They can also email me. That's info@wecnl.ca.
1: Katie chopping and dropping like
0: yes.
1: A maestro over there. Okay, listen, we're into it. Thank you so much for all of this.

0: thank you very much, Chrissy.
1: That's Katie Temple. Katie's the executive director at the Western Environment Center in Corner Brook. And staying with the weeds, here's the dandelion few out of St. John's with Honeybee.

0: Feel that? That's the thrill of the Northern Super League. And it's back on CBC Gem, with six fierce clubs battling all season long for glory. From coast to coast, Canada's first professional women's soccer league is bringing the heat. For the fans who live for the roar of the crowd, the last-minute winner, and the moments that make sports unforgettable, this is your season. 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
2: Before CSI, before Bones, there was no such thing as like a forensic anthropologist lab coat TV hero. Kathy Reichs changed all that. She's the real-life scientist who wrote 24 best-selling novels and basically created a genre. She'll tell you how.
3: From CBC News, The World This Hour, I'm Kaz Bovin. A retired Mountie has been found not guilty of foreign interference on behalf of China. BC Supreme Court Justice Martha Devlin said the Crown had failed to prove that William Miker had prepared a campaign of coercion against a person targeted by Chinese authorities. Beijing had accused that person of fraud worth hundreds of millions of dollars. The justice said the circumstantial evidence presented left a reasonable doubt that Miker was guilty. Canada remains on alert for new infections of hantavirus following the outbreak on that cruise ship. More people in Ontario are now being asked to self-isolate. And in Alberta and BC, six people are in quarantine. Lauren Pelly has the latest.
4: Ontario's Ministry of Health has asked seven more people to isolate, though a spokesperson says they're considered low-risk contacts. That's on top of three other Ontario residents who are considered high risk and are still isolating after direct exposure to this potentially deadly virus.
5: La patiente a aujourd'hui la forme la plus sévère.
4: Meanwhile, in Paris, France, hospital officials say a hantavirus patient there is on life support. There are now nearly a dozen known cases around the world, and experts suspect the

0: outbreak could stretch on for weeks. Still, European health officials say there's no sign hantavirus poses a broader risk to the public. Microbiologist Andreas Hofer.
1: There are no indications that this virus is acting any different from the known virus circulating in some regions of the world.
0: Some scientists also say the outbreak offers a reminder that the world desperately needs a hantavirus vaccine. Lauren Pelley, CBC News, Toronto.
2: The federal and Alberta governments are close to a deal on industrial carbon pricing. CBC News has learned that Alberta's effective carbon price would increase to $130 a ton by 2040. Canada currently has a national carbon price that applies to all provinces and territories. That was supposed to rise to $170 by 2030. The policy is considered the most important measure in driving down Canada's greenhouse gas emissions. In Ottawa, Canada's Prime Minister has welcomed the team of space travelers who went around the moon and back again.
3: It is such an honor on behalf of all Canadians to welcome the team of Artemis.
2: The Artemis II astronauts presented Mark Carney a plaque with the Canadian flag that was in orbit, and he gave them a commemorative coin in return. Canadian astronaut Jeremy Hansen also received a flag that flew on the Peace Tower the day that the Artemis II mission splashed down. Mexico's president denies that U.S. agents are carrying out targeted assassinations on Mexican soil, but media reports suggest the CIA is escalating its war on cartels, moving from information gathering to lethal action. Jorge Barrera has more from Mexico City.
4: Mexican President Claudia Sheinbaum calls reports that the CIA was involved in a targeted assassination of a drug cartel operative fictions the size of the universe. Imagine the size of the construction of the lies of a report of this size, says Sheinbaum. CNN and the New York Times reported Tuesday that the CIA was linked to the car bombing of a mid-level operative of the Sinaloa cartel. It happened in late March on a highway on the outskirts of Mexico City. Mexico City security analyst David Saucedo believes the reports are plausible, given the history of the CIA in Latin America. In April, two U.S. officials, reportedly CIA operatives, died in a car crash following a counter-drug operation in the state of Chihuahua. Jorge Barrera, CBC News, Mexico City.
2: The Professional Women's Hockey League has announced two new expansion teams, one in Las Vegas, the other in Hamilton, Ontario. Hamilton's yet-to-be-named team will play in the newly renovated TD Coliseum, and their jerseys will be gold, maroon, and cream, a nod to the city's CFL football team, the Hamilton Tiger Cats. 15% of PWHL players come from the Hamilton area. That is your World This Hour. For CBC News, I'm Kaz Boivin.
5: You're listening to On the Go here on CBC Radio 1. I'm Chrissy Holmes. Coming up, it's a condition that can cause a range of symptoms, including irregular periods, infertility, excess facial hair in women. And now PCOS is getting a new name. We're going to find out some of the reasons for that in just a little bit. Also, we're going to be speaking with the brand new interim chief executive officer of The Rooms in just a couple of moments. First, just want to give you a quick snapshot of what's going on weather-wise. We've had a bit of a wintry mix of weather from the west coast of the island and southeastern Labrador here today. I've just been keeping an eye on the traffic cameras, and some of them are still kind of iced out or watered out, whatever the case may be. I can tell you, travel's not recommended in one particular spot here in the province. That's Route 510, southeastern Labrador. So basically, Lodge Bay to Red Bay. Just a heads up there. Traffic camera, it's hard to tell what's going on because there's just, I guess, ice right over the lens there. Elsewhere, we've still got, some snow-covered roads right through Route 510, and I'm looking basically from Goose Bay right out to the coast. So, yeah. Send us some pictures if you like. And in case that wintry weather's got you down, it's enough to blow the head off you in St. John's. I tell you, top gust here in the last little while. St. John's International, we got 80 kilometers per hour. So it's a bright day, but quite a windy one. Right now in St. John's, it is 8 degrees. We've got a chance of showers coming here tonight with a low of 3 degrees. Right now in Gander, we've got light rain reported at the airport. It's 5 degrees. Expect more periods

0: drizzle for tonight with a low of 4. Currently in Corner Brook, special weather statement still in effect. Looks like that's going to be right up until midnight tonight. So Western Newfoundland as a whole still in for some accumulating snowfall for the next little while. Shouldn't last too long, according to Ashley, but that's the story, about 5 centimeters over higher areas of terrain. So could certainly make travel a little slower in some parts. Currently in Happy Valley Goose Bay, we've got a light snow shower reported. It's 2 degrees there tonight. Periods of snow mixed with rain with a low of 0. And what a turnaround. Tomorrow, 15 degrees with mainly sunny skies. And that's going to be the start of what looks like a pretty decent stretch going into the long May 2-4 weekend. Right now in Labrador City, we've got mainly sunny skies. It's 10 degrees. Going to be a chilly one tonight, though. A low of minus 6, feeling like minus 10 with the wind chill, but clear. So nice clear sky night. And then tomorrow, that's going to make for a gorgeous day. Mainly sunny, high at 12, and a couple of nice days there in going into the weekend as well. Right now, it is 437, 407 in most parts of Labrador. And while the search continues for the next head of the rooms, today the province's tourism minister appointed Lisa Brown its interim chief executive officer. Brown will oversee the province's largest public cultural space, which is home to an extensive collection of historical records, art, and artifacts. And of course, if you recognize the name, it's likely because Lisa Brown is the former vice president of Memorial University. Before that, she was the head of Stella Circle, which provides wraparound supports to people in need of housing, mental health care, and employment. And Lisa Brown is on the line right now to talk more about it. Congratulations, Lisa.
1: Oh, thanks very much, Chrissy.
0: So what made you want to take this role on?
1: Oh, I've been such a huge fan of the rooms, really ever since it opened, and I've had a long history with the rooms. I served on the board at probably too many years to think about, and I was vice chair at one point. And also just as a user, you know, I'm a member of the rooms. I attend as many events as I possibly can. And I just feel it's such a valuable resource, and really a gem of a place, not just within St. John's, but also with the regional museums around the province as well. So really feel very privileged and happy, to be here, and we just all joined as a group of staff to wish the former CEO Ann Chafe well as she walked out the door. So a really moving day today.
0: Yeah, a lot of change, no doubt. So I mean, stepping in as the interim CEO, I mean, what is the plan from here, and how long do you expect to be the interim head?
1: I'm not sure. The position will be filled as per the Independent Hiring Commission. And so that process is ongoing. As you mentioned, the position is now being advertised and has been, I think, for a couple of weeks now. And so, I'm here until I'm not, I would say, and happy to continue on the good work. I mean, there is a strategic plan for the organization, the exhibits, all the, you know, the programming is set long in advance. And so happy to continue the progress that Anne and others have made over the number of years.
0: And is this something that you might want to possibly stay at, for example? I mean, could this be longer?
1: Not sure. It's just, as I say, day 4, I've been pretty focused on, honestly, just, like finding the bathroom and talking to people.
0: Getting passwords set up and everything.
1: And doing all the things that you do in your first few days. So, that's really, the focus, and really happy to be here. You know, it's such a strong team of, people who are here, both, working and volunteering. And I've known many of them, actually, through different interactions. You mentioned Stella Circle. We did a photo voice here a number of years ago, a really moving experience where people, women who were involved in the justice system, took photos about what that experience meant to them. And we had a little exhibit here. And it was a really great way of showing how art can be so moving for people, and that many people can, that everybody belongs here. And so really trying to make sure that, you know, people feel comfortable here and see it as a place where they can belong.
0: You know, it's interesting. The more you think about it, like whenever we talk about the rooms, we're usually celebrating the successes of the, you know, like the exhibits or something cool.

0: what's happening there. But I mean, it's a big operation. And, you know, given that with so many organizations and businesses, so many people struggling right now, what are some of the biggest challenges facing the rooms right now?
1: Yeah, it's a good question. And it's really interesting because the visitation has really increased quite a bit over the last 5 years, really since the pandemic. So each year it continues to increase, and all signs that this will continue this current year as well. So that's really exciting for us. And I think people really are interested in having places where they can feel comfortable and having debates, in looking at things in different ways, and our collections can help people figure out things. So that's really important. Having said that, of course, you know, there's lots to talk about in terms of affordability for people and how they use their discretionary income. So certainly the sustainability of the institution as a whole is something that is in the strategic plan. And we want to make sure that, you know, this institution continues to be sustainable for the long term. And so that is certainly a challenge. One of the other challenges I think that we'll be really digging into is making sure that our programming, our exhibits can be even more accessible. So virtual program, for example, and certainly looking at our regional museums, which have so much to offer within throughout the province. So those are some of the things that are referenced in the strategic plan that I think we'll continue to work on.
0: Where do you think your strengths will really benefit in this period of time?
1: Well, I do love, obviously, working with people. I love the arts. I've worked in the arts quite a bit, and very passionate about it myself. And it's interesting. I've been thinking about this a lot. You know, I've worked in many different sectors, and I think leadership has to be very varied. There's no one size fits all. And so the past few days I've been talking

0: mornings. I am surrounded by passionate people. And, you know, as I did a tour to meet people on my first day, the number one word that I walked away with is the word pride. There was so much pride from people, really happy to share their work, really excited about the work here and volunteer here.
1: You know, it's 21 years. It feels like longer, but also shorter. It's a lot to get your head around, but you're right. It's not that long, right? And, you know, a little while ago when the rooms was in the headlines for a completely different reason, Lisa, I noticed that a lot of people from this province were chiming in. I was surprised to see so many people that identified as being from Newfoundland and Labrador that didn't know what the rooms was. And I mean, I wonder who is the main audience that you target with marketing? Is it the out of provincers or is it people from our own backyard?
0: Yeah, no, I think it's definitely both people within the province and visitors as well. And, you know, I've heard people talk about the balance of what is presented at the rooms, whether it's an exhibit or programming, and how do you balance, you know, reflecting maybe the people who have, are just visiting here, but also the people who, have lived here for a while, but also people who are newcomers, indigenous, there are so many different audiences. And so there's no shortage of, you know, thoughts around what to offer in terms of programming. And, so it's really a gem of an institution. And sometimes, you know, it's also very unique in the country. So to bring the Art Gallery, Archives, Museum together is very unique. So I'm not surprised to hear that sometimes people are thinking, well, what exactly is in here? But they need to visit to come and find out.
1: Yeah, fair enough. And I mean, it's a good opportunity as any. What exhibits or what openings are you most looking forward to this season?
0: Yeah, there's so much. You know, before I started here, I was doing the Friday drawing sessions. So I find if you go into the website rooms.ca and look at the events calendar, there's truly something for everyone in every age, which is really fun. The Arts and Letters exhibit is currently on, and that's closing very soon. And that's really always an excellent exhibit for people to come and see both who's new and up and coming. You know, there's, I think it's an under 16-year-old age group, and really some exciting and new work there in all kinds of visual, in visual, in written word and poetry. So that's really exciting. And there's a new exhibit coming up in June, an Atlas of Uncertainty. And just the title alone, I think, is really fantastic. And it questions how do we live with change and what can art offer in response to change. So that's opening in June. But the calendar is there. There's lots going on, both within the art gallery, the museum, the archives, Ironically, been trying to sign up for the genealogy workshops for quite some time. So, you know, those are really very popular and people love to get into them and learn how to research their own families. So lots to see and do and participate in here.
1: There's lots, yeah. As you were just talking through, I had a little quick Google looking at the events. Yeah, there's always lots going on. You're going to have a busy season.
0: Yes.
1: And any idea at this point, Lisa, how long you're going to be in this role for?
0: I don't know. Yeah. It's just until a permanent person has been named.
1: Fair. Yeah. Okay. I know. I already asked you, but, you know, still going by. Still going, Lisa. Listen, congratulations again, and thank you so much for making time for us. And we'll keep an eye on the event schedule here.
0: Yeah, come on to the rooms or the regional museums.
1: It's Lisa Brown. We've been speaking with Lisa live. Lisa just today was appointed officially out loud publicly as the interim chief executive officer of the rooms in St. John's. Well, right now it's 4:48, 4:18 in most parts of Labrador, and you are listening to On the Go here on CBC Radio 1. Singer-songwriter Dabna Doyle returns with her first solo release since 2019. It's out today on all streaming platforms, brand new song called Darlin', which finds her reconnecting

Love that. Brand new music from Davnit Doyle. That is a brand new song called Darlin'. And Davnit posted on social today saying, first new music in 7 years. It's a song about loving yourself no matter what. I'm singing to my younger self, the woman I am now and the woman I will be. Love that. Adding that to the playlist here shortly, Darlin'. Right now it's 4:53, 4:23 in most parts of Labrador. Well, it's a condition estimated to affect roughly 170 million women around the world, and it's getting a new name. Polycystic ovary syndrome, commonly known as PCOS, will now be called polyendocrine metabolic ovarian syndrome, or PMOS. So the change was published in The Lancet and announced yesterday at the European Congress of Endocrinology in Prague. And to tell us more about this, we've reached Donna Vine. She is principal investigator for the research and community outreach program.

0: PCOS together at the University of Alberta. Hi, Donna.
1: Hi, good afternoon.
0: Oh, so there's a lot of letters here, no matter how you slice it. What is the reason for the renaming of this syndrome?
1: Well, the name, the old name, doesn't really represent the syndrome accurately. The word cyst is not actually accurate. That was determined 90 years ago by some medical scientists called Stein and Leventhal in 1935, who looked at ovarian cysts in the ovaries, but they're not actually cysts. They're cyst-like appearing. They're actually follicles that are arrested in development and fill with fluid. And they do have altered dysfunction. But it's not just about the ovary. There's a lot of different hormonal, endocrine, and metabolic impacts with this syndrome. So the naming has been accurate for many, many years. And with emerging research over the last 30 years, we know that it impacts many different organs. It's a multi-system disorder, not just the ovary. So the new name is really more reflective of the disorder.
0: Okay, so how does PMOS affect people and their daily lives?
1: Yeah, so the diagnosis is based on menstrual dysfunction. So women may have no menstruation or have menstruation for extended periods of time or may not menstruate for months at a time. And then the second diagnostic criteria is excess androgens or excess testosterone, which increases male pattern hair growth and baldness in young women, which is devastating, as you can imagine, with hair on the chest, hair on the face, arms, legs. And then the other third criteria for diagnosis, which really only occurs in an estimated 50% of women, is these extra follicles or fluid-filled follicles that appear like cysts. And they can be very, very painful. So overall, when you think about body image, confidence, this debilitating disease that impacts multiple systems, it can be very disturbing to a young individual. And this is why quality of life is impacted. And it's not just a disease of reproductive young women. It's across the lifespan. So into the elderly, they can still be impacted by the syndrome.
0: So what is diagnosis like and treatment for that matter?
1: Yeah, so diagnosis, like I said, is those three criteria, two out of three of those, so menstrual ovulatory dysfunction, which may often present as infertility, and then the high or excess testosterone, which often presents as excess hair growth, male pattern hair growth, and then whether the individual has that ovarian pathology. And the treatment is often depending on the patient's goals, what their symptoms are, what they would like addressed. And also we need to address the holistic individual, so all of the hormonal, the metabolic risks, and the ovarian issues. So often an oral contraceptive or hormone treatment will be given to normalize their hormones, normalize their menstrual cycle. They could also be prescribed an anti-androgen or an anti-testosterone medication that reduces the effects of androgens to help with all those symptoms. So they're the common ones, but the other first-line intervention is diet, lifestyle, and physical activity, and also behavioral interventions to help these women and individuals manage the disease.
0: Hmm. And, you know, I think, like in the past, we've heard from women that waited a long time for diagnosis with endometriosis, for example, maybe because the symptoms were vague. And I wondered if that was possibly a challenge with PMOS, as well.
1: Well, it has been a challenge for many years. I think when we developed the international guidelines for diagnosis and management, that's greatly improved the diagnosis. And also, there's an increased awareness of the diagnostic criteria and how to meet those. We also have to rule out other endocrine disorders, which is why sometimes the diagnosis can take longer. So historically, the diagnosis has taken between 4 and 10 years from an adolescent to a young woman. Monitoring that condition and diagnosing it accurately is really, really important. So there has been history of that. I think that's improving because of the international guidelines. And that's one of the reasons that the new name may help with improving diagnosis and also looking at the metabolic risks early and intervening early so that these women get help for all their symptoms and their metabolic risks early in their lives.
0: And what, I mean, what's the downside if that patient doesn't get that help?
1: Well, the downside is, you know, they may be in the health system and not get that diagnosis early. So they are not being managed, and all of those risks and symptoms can really impact quality of life, as we've just talked about. So I think the important thing is that if you have symptoms and you think you have it, you know, you need to monitor those, write those down, keep a record, and then go to your physician with that so that they can see the history that you have and that you've been recording your symptoms, you know, a level of menstrual function that you've been having, those sorts of things. It's really important to keep a record if you think you have the syndrome.
0: Well, Donna, we'll leave it there for now, but I guess when you go through a big rebrand like this, there's a lot of places it's going to show up. Is your own program going to change as well? I guess it's like,
1: yes,
0: a whole
1: we'll
0: thing.
1: Have to change to PMOS, and I really hope it raises awareness and improves the multidisciplinary care for those with this syndrome.
0: We so appreciate your time and for telling us about this, Donna. Thank you.
1: Thank you very much.
0: That's Donna Vibe. Donna is the principal investigator for the Research and Community Outreach Program, PCOS Together, at the University of Alberta. And we reached her today live on the line from Edmonton. Your news is coming up next.
2: This is CBC News for Newfoundland and Labrador. I'm Catherine Crummy. Good evening. Former students of two Vancouver area Catholic schools are nearing a $30 million settlement in a case with deep ties to the Mount Cashel orphanage scandal. But some say they're not happy with the money if it doesn't include an apology. The CBC's Ryan Cook reports.
3: What happened, happened, and no amount of money will change that.
4: Neil Murphy went all the way through school at Vancouver College starting in 1977. Several of the teachers he'd get to know over the years were Christian brothers sent from the Mount Cashel Orphanage in St. John's. Unbeknownst to him at the time, some of those men had been moved to Vancouver to escape allegations of sexual and physical abuse.
3: It just shocked me that they had been moved to my school.
4: A class action lawsuit filed in 2021 alleges at least six of those Christian brothers continued abusing kids in Vancouver. More than 200 former students have joined the lawsuit. It's now nearing a settlement, one that includes a $30 million payout, but no apology. In fact, the proposed agreement explicitly states that it is not an admission of liability.
3: But at least an acknowledgement and an apology would give you the feeling that the institutions are taking this seriously.
4: In a statement to CBC News, Vancouver College President Daryl Weaver says the school looks forward to a reconciliation process after the lawsuit is settled. That's not good enough for Murphy, who says this settlement offer cheapens any apology that may come down the road. Ryan Cook, CBC News, St. John's.
2: Newfoundland and Labrador Health Services says patient safety is key after launching its new digital health information system a little over 2 weeks ago across the province. The health authority says the transition to the new system is progressing as expected, and it will improve how healthcare is delivered. Ron Johnson is the interim NLHS CEO.
5: We have systems and mechanisms in place for monitoring fax queues and referral queues. We also have a system in place for triaging, you know, urgent, stat, so the ones that go to the top. In any case, there is a period where we're adjusting and people are learning the system and things may be a bit slower, but our visibility and our patient safety is better. It's never been this good, and it'll continue to get better each and every day.
2: Johnson says transformational change comes with challenges, but NLHS has been working through them. He says the health authority is now focused on resuming normal operations, and ongoing collaboration with healthcare providers is essential to the system's success. Some City of St. John's council members are questioning the provincial government's decision to end funding for Horizons at 106. That's the former hotel turned transitional housing facility on Airport Road that opened in 2024. Housing Minister Jody Wall was critical of the facility during his time in opposition. He says when the lease on the building ends, all residents will be rehoused. However, he hasn't said how that will happen. Jill Bruce is the Ward 1 counselor where the facility is located. She says she was surprised there was no concrete steps. There was no concrete plans for next steps announced with the closure.
6: It's filled a gap. It's getting people, yes, we're housing people who are homeless at the time, but it's teaching

0: them so many skills in the long run. There's so many people, and homelessness could give you the stats. They put out a dashboard every month where they say how many people have moved on to their own homes, housing units. And I think that's really important. I think the city needs more of that, definitely not less.
1: Meanwhile, St. John's Mayor Danny Breen says he believes the facility is important and told Wall he wants the city to be included in future plans. And there's an update to the situation that caused quite a traffic delay on Samaneer Line yesterday. At the time, the RCMP said a police investigation was happening in the area, but there was no risk to public safety. In an update this afternoon, the RCMP told CBC News that officers were responding to a report of an armed robbery in Dunville and located the suspects a short time later on Samaneer Line. The RCMP says one of its officers discharged their firearm, but there were no injuries. Given the use of a service weapon, the RCMP says it immediately reported the incident to the Serious Incident Response Team, which has since started its own investigation. CertNL isn't commenting further, but says it will give an update at the conclusion of its investigation. That's your news for this hour. Now it's back to On the Go. For CBC Newfoundland and Labrador, I'm Catherine Crummy.
2: Thanks so much, Catherine. I'm Kirsty Holmes, and you're listening to On the Go here on CBC Radio 1. And coming up here in our next half hour, it might sound familiar, but the stakes are starting to feel higher than ever. We're going to hear why it matters that boys are falling behind in school. And this after a pretty concerning story came out of our colleagues at CBC in Quebec just yesterday. We're going to get into that, some of the details that are driving some of those dropout numbers among boys. Also, amid a hantavirus outbreak globally, what does it mean to be in a province with a lot of ports, a lot of rodents visiting cruise ships and even international travelers? We're going to put that question to MUN virologist Rod Russell in just a moment. I'm keeping an eye here as well on the, developing situation somewhat on the West Coast and southeastern Labrador. We do have a special weather statement in effect still for western Newfoundland. It looks like you could see another 5 centimeters over higher terrain. This, the last run I've got, this was the latest run that came out just around 4 o'clock. It looks like that's going to be in effect until midnight tonight. So again, over higher terrain, could see some accumulation. And elsewhere, just checking out the traffic cameras in those spots with the wintry weather, doesn't look great. I'll tell you that travel is not recommended on one stretch of the highway in Labrador. So Lodge Bay right down to Red Bay, Route 510. That's the latest we've got on the NL511 heat map here, traffic map elsewhere. A bit of ice, I think, build up, particularly for the West Coast on those traffic cams. In the parts that I can see from here, I can still see some blobs of snow on the side, but it looks like things have started to melt, at least the further south that you go. But yeah, definitely still seeing a little bit of snow on the road, particularly right around Cartwright Junction as well. Kirk's Lake and elsewhere. So shouldn't last too long, according to Ashley Brawweiler. And just kind of taking a quick look at the forecast here. I'm just going to start with Labrador City. It's quite a varied story weather-wise here today. Mainly sunny skies in Labrador West, so we got 10 degrees there. Going to get down pretty cold tonight, though. -6 with some clear skies. Happy Valley Goose Bay right now. We've still got some light snow reported. Temperatures parked right around 2 degrees. Periods of snow mixed with rain for tonight, a low of 0, but the payoff comes tomorrow, high of 15 with mainly sunny skies. We talked about Corner Brook, still got that special weather statement in effect. Temperature still parked around 2 degrees. Snow tonight, about 5 centimeters, again, over higher areas of terrain, but those winds going to be coming up too. So we're talking gusts up to 70 along parts of the coast for tonight. Yeah, so it could be a little bit gnarly looking, but again, payoff comes tomorrow, high of 15 degrees. So just hang on, mainly sunny skies. Right now in Gander, we've got mostly cloudy skies. It's 6 degrees right now. Just a few periods of drizzle for tonight with a low of 4 degrees. And currently in St. John's, it's bright. It's 8 degrees, but oh boy, is it ever windy. Top gust clocking in at St. John's International here, around 80 kilometers per hour from the southwest. And looks like the wind's going to be pretty robust throughout the night here too, and going to get down to a low of 3 degrees with a chance of showers. The global hantavirus outbreak has now reached 11 total reported cases, 9 of which have been confirmed.

0: confirmed. Now, according to the latest information we have from Public Health Canada, 9 Canadians are being closely monitored as high-risk contacts associated with the outbreak reported on board that cruise ship, the MV Hondius. No contacts have been reported in this province, but Newfoundland and Labrador's Chief Medical Officer of Health, Dr. Janice Fitzgerald, says,
1: while we're watching it, we think the risk generally is lower for Canadians. We've learned a lot of lessons over the past 5 to 6 years, and I think we're prepared for whatever comes our way. But, we're not anticipating the same sort of thing that we saw with COVID.
0: By now, that message is pretty well understood by most, but plenty of questions remain, because given some of the key words that have been tossed around in the global discussion about this hantavirus outbreak, words like rodents, cruise ships, international travelers, well, we've been wondering what it means to be a province that hosts all of those things. Joining us now to talk more about that is Rod Russell, a professor of virology and immunology and interim associate vice president of research at Memorial University. Welcome to the studio, Rod.
2: Thanks for having me.
0: Well, between the rodents, cruise ships, international travel, right, all of which we've been hearing about in discussion with hantavirus, what do you think people need to know about this virus in Newfoundland and Labrador?
2: I think Dr. Fitzgerald said it best that there's not a lot to be concerned about right now. We don't typically see this virus in our province. We shouldn't be concerned about it.
0: And you know, this is a good opportunity for us to geek out on the virology itself, right? You don't mind me getting in here?
2: Love it.
0: Okay, good. All right. Well, let's go. The virus move with people. I've been wondering, right? Because rodents move with people. Rodents move with ships. How are we navigating that part of this story?
2: Right. Well, these viruses are pretty specific for the type of rodent that they normally infect. So usually for each different mouse, rat, they have their own sort of virus that likes to infect that species. We don't have a lot of the deer mouse, for example, is one that is normally infected. We don't have a lot of those in the province. There would be some in the wild. And we do surveillance for hantavirus here in the province, but typically we don't see human transmission, or we haven't seen it in this province.
0: There's a lot of variations of this virus, right?
2: Yeah, there's lots. It's in a family called, or a group called bunyaviruses, and they are pretty nasty viruses. They include things like the Crimean Congo virus, the Lassa virus, you know, viruses we've heard of that can cause pretty nasty infections. But again, we don't normally see them in our part of the world.
0: The strain that we're talking about, the Andes strain.
2: Yeah.
0: I mean, as a virologist, if you don't mind me getting into this now, what makes this strain so interesting to you as a scientist?
2: Yeah. So of the hantaviruses that normally infect rodents, as I said, most of them don't transmit to humans. And if they do, they don't transmit from human to human very well. This one is special in that way. It is known to do human to human transfer better than most of its counterparts, which is why we are watching it closely.
0: What is its superpower? Like, if we were to throw it under a microscope and kind of understand how it works.
2: This one, its superpower, I think, is just that it seems to be able to persist, you know, for example, in a barn where you'd have a nest of mice or rats. Even the dried urine, the dried feces, dried droppings, disturbing those when sweeping or vacuuming is enough to inhale the aerosolized particles. So it seems to be able to hang around in these areas for a long time.
0: Hence why we're being asked to be careful cleaning up cabins. And
2: it's the time of year.
0: The other thing, too, I mean, you know, we've heard, according to the latest information we have associated with this strain, again, not in Newfoundland and Labrador, but, I mean, there's been a significant fatality rate here. We've got 3 people that are dead. We know that there's 1 French woman right now in critical condition in Paris being treated with an artificial lung. How is this strain of the virus acting inside of the body to be so fatal?
2: Yeah, so this one infects your lungs, and it infects the epithelial cells in the capillaries in your lungs. So as soon as it infects you, it starts doing destruction within your capillaries, within your lungs. You get basically, you know, like we saw with COVID, you know, massive inflammation. And then you get what looks like pneumonia.

0: So difficulty breathing, constricted breathing, and like, as I said, massive inflammation that can be quite fatal.
1: So when they died, like when those patients passed away, what technically would they have passed away from?
0: Like pneumonia. Basically.
1: Okay.
0: Lung suffocation.
1: Rod, I wonder, like, this is obviously, you know, very dangerous for humans. What about for the rodents, like, from the source of the outbreak?
0: They don't have any symptoms. It's, you can't tell if they're sick.
1: Huh.
0: And that's typical. We see that with bats, with many of these ground animals. They, you know, they're scavengers. They're used to eating a dirty diet, we'll say. So they, I guess they've evolved to not react strongly and have a massive immune reaction to these things because they're going to frequently encounter them. So they've evolved to sort of just let these things carry in their bodies without making them that sick.
1: Wow. Okay. So that is interesting.
0: It's why we see a lot of these nasty viruses in bats.
1: Right. How has this strain, how long has this particular strain been with us? Because I mean, I think anybody that's been Googling realizes that, it's been here, but we're just talking about it right now. Has this just been here the whole time?
0: Yeah. Most of these viruses, you know, textbooks will tell you these viruses have been here longer than we have on the planet. In the province, I think I did some reading myself, and we think that the deer mouse entered the province in the 50s. Chances are the virus came with it. As I said, we just don't see frequent transmission to humans.
1: But when it does jump the species barrier, what are people like you watching for?
0: Right. So that's where it gets really interesting because, you know, we've just gone through the H5N1 thing, and the fear with any of these viruses is that they will adapt so that they will, you know, I've said already, once it infects a human, it's kind of a dead end. Usually you don't see a lot of transmission from human to human, but there's always a chance that these viruses can adapt. And we saw with COVID, right, the multiple variants, they change, they mutate. This virus is similar to SARS-CoV-2 in that it's an RNA virus. It makes lots of mutations as it's replicating. So there's always a chance that it can mutate and adapt and set up shop in a different host like a human. This one in particular is related to the flu virus family. So we know that flu viruses can do this reassortment where you can sort of get a chimeric virus if two viruses infect the same species. I haven't seen reports of that with hantaviruses, but theoretically it could happen.
1: And with testing, I think, people that have been watching this story have definitely noticed there seems to be a lag time in terms of confirming the cases. And that makes me wonder, what is the testing process to confirm a positive hantavirus?
0: The gold standard for any viral infection is always PCR-based, like we saw with COVID, where you take a sample and you take out the RNA or DNA, take out the genetic material from where the virus might be, and you do PCR, polymerase chain reaction testing. And directly test for the genome of the virus.
1: Okay. So we've got those tests around?
0: Oh, yes.
1: Okay. Yeah. On the immunology side of things, I mean, there is no vaccine. We've been hearing about that. There is no treatment. Why not?
0: It's not a big enough problem. We see 10 to 100,000 cases globally. We saw, I think, 168 cases in the last 30 years in Canada. So, unfortunately, all of these surveillance, drug development, vaccine development, it all costs a lot of money. And it's, you really can't afford to test for everything. We'd love to be testing for everything. Every time a child gets sick, we'd like to know exactly which virus it has. But you just, the healthcare systems can't support testing for everything. So unless something is at a prevalence or at an incidence rate that we know is high, you usually just don't have the luxury of monitoring for everything.
1: You know, you're the kind of person, I'm sure, who gets a lot of questions whenever there's any kind of virus going around. And I mean, given the conversation that's been happening about hantavirus, what have you been telling people over and over again? Like, what's the one message you want people to take home from this?
0: Don't cancel your vacation.
1: Okay.
0: People, you know, cruise ships, we've heard about noroviruses and outbreaks of lots of viruses. COVID, one of the first COVID outbreaks was on the cruise ship. So right away, people are wondering, you know, should we cancel our trips? And I would say not right now, definitely not. We've seen a few cases, and you have to do the math too, right? You had 160 people on this cruise ship. Right now, we've got 11 confirmed cases. You know, COVID would have infected all the people on the boat by now. So this is not spreading that fast. It is a concern that it's spreading, but I wouldn't.

0: worry that this is a virus that's going to cause any kind of, you know, major epidemic or pandemic.
1: Okay. I'm wondering, while we're talking about hantavirus, is there something we should be more concerned about? I mean, what do you think we should be watching more closely, for example?
0: I mean, right now, we still have RSV, we still have influenza B. I'm pretty sure I had influenza B myself a few weeks ago, and it was a bad headache and achy legs. You know, not fun. People miss work, kids miss school, you miss your fun. You know, case fatality rate is not something to laugh at, right? 30, 40, 50, 60% death rates is something, you know, you can't ignore. But in general, the viruses that we need to worry about right now are the ones that we know about, flu, B, RSV, metapneumovirus. These are all typical flu-like symptoms that, you know, make you uncomfortable. But of course, if you're, as we learned again in COVID, if you're immunocompromised, you know, these can affect you worsely.
1: And as you pointed out on the phone earlier today, when you and I had a chat, when you have viruses with a high fatality rate, like hantavirus, why don't we see them that often?
0: Yeah, typically the viruses that you know have high fatality rates make you really sick really fast, and everybody can see you're sick. You know you're sick. You don't go to work. You don't go to school. You know, viruses that spread globally are usually viruses that don't make you look so sick or feel so sick. So again, with COVID, a lot of people were asymptomatic or had mild symptoms that they thought were just a cold. So there was lots of opportunity for spread. Whereas with this virus, with any of these, you know, hemorrhagic viruses, you're pretty sick and you're not going to go in public.
1: Rod, this has been really interesting. Thank you so much for this.
0: My pleasure. Thanks for having me.
1: That's Rod Russell, Professor of Virology and Immunology and Interim Associate Vice President of Research at Memorial University. And he's also an AC/DC fan. Here's Shake Your Foundations.

0: Sending that one out to Rockin' Rod Russell there. AC/DC fan, let's shake your foundations. Right now it's 523, 453 in most parts of Labrador. Well, a new report from Quebec highlights what some may see as a familiar tale. Boys are falling behind their female peers at school. Now, experts say the trend should concern people across Canada and that the stakes might be even higher than before. Our CBC senior reporter, Deanna Sumanak-Johnson, has been working on this story, and she's on the line right now from our Toronto studio. Hi, Deanna.
1: Hey, thanks for having me.
0: Well, this story certainly caught our attention. What did you find out when you went to Quebec?
1: We went to Quebec to look into the findings of a report that was published in April by an outgoing Quebec provincial politician, Gabriel Nadeau-Dubois, and he wanted

0: to take a look at how boys were doing at school, specifically non-enriched public schools in Quebec, so not the ones with specialty programs and not private schools. These schools are attended by just over 50% of all children in Quebec. And what he found was that boys were lagging behind, significantly behind their female counterparts. In fact, the report is called Those We Leave Behind. Let's look at, for example, dropout rates. Annual dropout rate for boys was 27.1% in these schools, which I think is a tremendously high number. For girls, it was around 19%. If you look at French proficiency as it's assessed on the standardized test that's administered in secondary school, just over 60% of the boys met the provincial benchmark as opposed to over 70% of girls. If you're looking at participation in those special high schools that have international baccalaureate, business baccalaureate program, which is a very big deal and lots of parents want their kids to go to these high schools, only 35% of kids there were boys. So we wanted to get some sense of, is this a problem across Canada? And how does it affect young people later on? And we found Professor Catherine Heck at Université de Montréal. She's been studying this as an economist. She's a professor of economics. She's been studying this for quite a few years. And she said, we really see it reflected in the university graduation rates. And have a listen to what she had to say.
1: If boys were graduating as much as girls are graduating from university, we would have over 65,000 more boys obtaining a university-level diploma. So it's a huge number. So it's a large number of boys that are not accessing university and getting a university degree.
0: And she goes on to say that those are across Canada numbers, by the way, but she's saying that the reason it should concern everyone is that from a standpoint of a country, you want your populace to be well-educated because more highly educated people tended to have better health outcomes in the longer run, more resilience in the workforce. If you lose your job, they're more likely to retrain and so on. So she said this should concern everyone, not just moms and dads of boys.
2: Deanna, do we know why this is happening, right? I mean, lots of people brought up the idea boys, you know, find sitting for long periods of time very difficult, that they may mature slower than girls. But, I mean, what do we know about, you know, the reasons here?
0: We really tried to get past some of the stereotypes and pat answers. But yes, that bit that you just mentioned about boys not being able to sit still for as long did come up for lots of people we interviewed, including one lady who's a mom of four kids and worked as a teacher in three different provinces. And she said it's absolutely what you observe if you're teaching grade ones or grade twos. The other thing that kept on coming up is, and obviously there's also the medical factor of the prefrontal cortex, which is the part of our brain that organizes and governs good rational decisions. It takes a lot longer to develop in younger males than younger females. In fact, it's not set in place until about the mid-20s. So there is a maturity difference that we're talking about here as well. But one teacher we talked to said, it also has to do a little bit with what is highly valued by teachers when kids are little and in those younger grades. And there tends to be a real focus on organization and self-regulation. And boys tend to not show those things quite as well as girls. Have a listen.
3: Generally, who has the nice and neat and clean desk? It's usually the girls, right? The boys are generally, particularly when they're younger, a little more disorganized in that sense, right?
0: But he goes on to say that they're organized in some other senses. For example, he said, look at any recess at any school. There's always like a little soccer game going on or some other sport that they've divided up into two teams. They will referee if there's a disagreement. They'll say, hey, come back next recess and we'll play again. That too is organization, but it's not what they get evaluated on.
2: Deanna, this is such a fascinating story. I've got about 30 seconds left. I mean, in terms of solutions, what kinds of things have you heard?
0: Okay, in 30 seconds, more physical activity, great for boys, but really good for everyone. Integrating more movement into the school day and more funding for public schools, because it's really difficult for a teacher to give individual attention to any given child when they're managing a huge classroom of kids of different needs. And of course, often when school cuts happen, education cuts happen, those gym classes and sports are the first to go. So those are the two things that keep so many people we interviewed have brought up.
2: Deanne, I got to tell you, we've heard a lot of the same themes and across Newfoundland and Labrador, too. I mean, do you think

0: this could be a more widespread issue?
1: I absolutely think so. Honestly, the national piece that we posted on YouTube yesterday has close to 100,000 views, and we're hearing so much from people coast to coast to coast.
0: Deanna, thanks for this.
1: Thanks so much for having me.
0: It's Deanna Sumanak Johnson.
2: What are we doing today?
3: We're going to save some coffee.
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6: From CBC News, The World This Hour, I'm Kaz Bovin. A retired Mountie has been found not guilty of committing foreign interference on behalf of China. BC Supreme Court Justice Martha Devlin said the Crown failed to prove its case against William Miker, who says he feels relieved.
7: Appreciate that the smartest person in the room was the judge. She got to hear the entirety of the evidence and came up with the proper decision, so I'm very grateful.
6: Prosecutors had accused Miker of leading a campaign of coercion against a person who is targeted by Beijing. Chinese authorities had accused that alleged target of fraud worth hundreds of millions of dollars. The justice said, however, circumstantial evidence presented left reasonable doubt that Miker was guilty. CBC News has learned Alberta and Ottawa are close to agreeing on industrial carbon pricing. This is a key measure in bringing down Canada's greenhouse gas emissions and one that had become a point of contention in their energy negotiations. David Thurton has more.
8: $130 per ton might not mean a whole lot to most, but in the world of energy and climate politics, it's everything. The hope has always been that having a strong enough carbon price would force big polluters, including in the oil sands, to slash emissions. Sources not authorized to speak publicly tell CBC both Prime Minister Mark Carney and Alberta Premier Daniel Smith are close to resolving the dispute that has been at the center of energy negotiations. Right now, Alberta's effective carbon price sometimes hovers at $20 per ton. According to sources, Alberta has agreed to raise it to $130 per ton by 2040. But that is way below where the carbon price was supposed to be by then, at least $170 a ton, which means the Carney government is likely weakening another national climate policy. David Thornton, CBC News, Ottawa.
6: Ontario is asking seven more people to self-isolate due to the risk of hantavirus. The province's health ministry says they are considered low-risk contacts. That means they likely came into contact with one or more of Ontario's three high-risk individuals who are currently isolating as well. In British Columbia and Alberta, another six people are isolating. Health officials say no Canadians are presently showing any symptoms of hantavirus. They add that the overall risk to the public is still low. In British Parliament this morning, King Charles delivered a speech laying out that government's priorities, including changes to education, health, and the courts. But it's not clear if Prime Minister Keir Starmer will be around long enough to see them through. He's still facing pressure after last week's disastrous local elections. Starmer met with his ministers today, warning that a challenge to his leadership would plunge the Labour Party into chaos. This challenge is expected to be launched by Health Secretary Wes Streeting as early as tomorrow. Hamilton and Las Vegas are getting new hockey teams. It's part of the Professional Women's Hockey League's rapid expansion plans. And as Jamie Strachan tells us, more announcements could be on the way.
9: The Professional Women's Hockey League is growing again. PWHL officials announced today the league will be adding expansion teams in Hamilton and Las Vegas for the 2026-27 season. The league is expected to add an additional team before next season, bringing the total to 12 teams. The PWHL launched with six teams in 2024. Hamilton will be the league's third franchise in the province of Ontario, joining Toronto and Ottawa. Vancouver is the fourth Canadian team. It joined the league along with Seattle last season. The PWHL has played neutral site games in many different markets, but never before in Las Vegas. PWHL teams are owned by a single ownership group backed by billionaire Mark Walter. And today's announcement comes as an all-Canadian battle for the league's championship trophy gets underway between Ottawa and Montreal. Jamie Strachan, CBC News, Toronto.
6: That is your World This Hour. For CBC News, I'm Kaz Bovin.
0: You're listening to On the Go here at CBC Radio 1. I'm Chrissy Holmes. Great to have you here with us. Lots of stuff to tell you about here in our last half hour of the show. One St. John's woman says the implementation of court care is creating havoc in hospital waiting rooms. We're going to hear from the daughter of a patient who says her mother was left to wait all day while experiencing a stroke. We're also going to be checking in with CBC's money columnist Bruce Sellery, who says, it's been more than a decade since the number of insolvencies in Canada has been as high as we're seeing right now. Bruce Sellery is going to break down some of those numbers and what he's seeing inside that data. Paula Gale, host of the broadcast, is here with me in studio right now. And Paula, it was just earlier today you flagged this news to me about Brad Gushue's new gig.
10: Yeah, wondering if he's going to be relocating to Minnesota in the United States.
0: Well, I mean, listener, if you're just tuning in, just hearing this, it's on our national website right now, Canadian Curler. Great. Brad Gushue, named high performance director for the U.S. team. So he's going to be helping in the U.S. get ready for the Olympics, the curling team.
10: Yeah.
0: All right.
10: Well, that's a good pick on their part for sure.
0: Well, absolutely. Absolutely. So, of course, he just retired a couple of months ago. And just reading through the article here, one of the parts, Paula, right at the end, Devin Haru, who we also love here, his unofficial biographer, I suppose, covered most of his career. Devin Haru's wrote this article. He says, when asked what the first encounter between Canada versus the U.S. will be in his new role, Gushue didn't hesitate. Quote, awkward is the only way I can describe it. I'm still Canadian, but obviously want to see success in the U.S. program. It'll be awkward the first time, end quote. No doubt. So
10: maybe he should ask Wayne Gretzky for some advice. I'm just kidding. Just kidding.
0: Anyway, big news there. And what a play for the U.S. What a play. My goodness. Okay.
10: He wasn't really retiring. We knew that.
0: We'll have to put a call in anyway. So congrats to Brad, of course. Anyways, what else are we working on here today, Paul?
10: Working on a lot of things. Really busy, interesting show for us this evening. We're going to be checking in with the mayor of St. Mary's. Looks like that stinky old fish sauce plant is finally going to be cleaned up. We're going to find out what happened to a very feisty whale that was tangled up in fishing gear out in Happy Adventure. Not a happy ending. Happy ending and happy adventure, of course.
0: Okay.
10: And last but not least, I'm going to find out why shrimp shells from Newfoundland could soon be ending up in space.
0: What?
10: Yeah.
0: But why?
10: Well, you can take shrimp shells and turn them into this powder. I won't get all technical now. You have to hear the interview. And they can basically be made into plastics. So shrimp shells can displace plastics. And there's a company that's in St. Anthony. They just got a contract with a Quebec firm to work on space materials. So
0: that is so cool.
10: It's very cool. Stay tuned for that, too.
0: Okay, I'm in. Paula, thanks for this.
10: Thanks, Chrissy.
0: All right, so we've got to stay tuned for that. That is Paula Gale, of course, and she's got that fresh edition of the broadcast coming your way right after the news at 6, 5:30 in most parts of Labrador, right here on CBC Radio 1. Well, dystopian is the word she uses to describe a recent experience with her mother at a St. John's ER. NL Health Services is in the midst of moving to CoreCare, a new province-wide digital system for health records. And now the health authority says there will be challenges along the way, but that emergency room wait times haven't been significantly affected. Lori Leotes paints a very different and very dire picture, and she shared her story with CBC reporter Mark Quinn earlier today.
11: You sent a message to CBC because you had a bad experience in emergency department. Can you sort of tell us what happened?
12: So my mother displayed stroke symptoms on Monday morning, 2 days ago.

0: And my sister made an immediate decision that, like you would, that she should go to the emergency room. She was taken to the emergency room at the health science at our request. And what I can describe that I saw there would probably be best described as dystopian. It was like something out of a science fiction novel from a bad future. I mean, I've spent a lot of time in emergency rooms because, both of my parents in the last 10 years have been sick. My father died in 2020, and this was the worst I'd ever seen it.
1: And what did you see when you were there?
0: So I think the thing that stood out for me the most was a man who had been waiting for 24 hours, who I heard one of the emergency medical technicians, the staff who drive the ambulances, asking for some food for him because he hadn't eaten in 24 hours. My understanding is that the wait time was 12 to 16 hours, but that is like you're not necessarily getting in that time if you don't triage well. We kept my mother there. We wanted to, potentially rule out delirium. She's a late dementia patient. And what she experienced was, no one offered us any food for her. Like, we asked for that. When I asked for it, one of the emergency medical technicians was really sweet. She said she might be able to get her, like, a pudding or something, because my mother's older and she eats, like, pureed food. But that would be what was available, she said. A pudding, she got her a yogurt. So she couldn't go to the bathroom. So I asked the emergency medical technicians about the possibility of a change. There's no space for changing seniors there who come in from long-term care facilities. They put up a privacy barrier in the middle of the corridor there where the people come in on ambulances are waiting and changed or emergency medical technicians are not nurses. They're not trained for changing. And, my mother's lucky. She was one of the ones who was waiting with somebody. She had a family member there to advocate for her, right? There's lots of people there who didn't have that.
1: And how long? I mean, if someone's possibly having a stroke, you want that to be dealt with quickly, obviously. How long did she wait for care?
0: We waited all day. We never got to see a doctor. We left essentially before seeing a doctor. She was sleeping all day, so we kept her there while she was sleeping because we wanted to rule out delirium once she woke up. It was looking like it was still going to be a long wait. Like, kind of, she went around 9 o'clock that morning, dinner time that evening. It was still looking like a long wait.
1: So the trip was, and all that waiting and the indignity of, changing in the hallway, was kind of a waste of time, right? Because you never really got the care she was looking for.
0: Yes. And my understanding is like the system has been slowed down significantly since the introduction of core care. I did ask the emergency medical technicians about that and if things had changed since core care had been introduced. And they said it had slowed things down significantly and that there were problems getting people admitted upstairs. Because the admitting process is slowed down too. I understand it's quite an extensive process to like change a patient from like kind of one bed to another. So the doctors have called the core care system death by a thousand clicks. So I mean, there's a lot more time being spent on documentation now and less time being spent on patients from what I'm seeing.
1: In Newfoundland, of course, we introduced core care all at once. And some doctors have said it makes more sense perhaps to do it in a staggered way.
0: Well, yes, doctors raised a lot of concerns, right? And the Medical Association raised a lot of concerns about the way we were implementing core care here. I did see my ear, nose, and throat specialist last week. He described it as a bomb going off in the healthcare system. He said it took him 6 hours to see three patients.
1: And did he say how many he'd normally see in that period?
0: Ear, nose, and throat specialists, I think they typically turn a patient over every 20 minutes.
1: So, I mean, what do you want to say to

0: We're on the low side for nursing hours in long-term care, from what I understand, right? Other provinces, like Ontario and Nova Scotia, have jumped ahead of us in moving towards more nursing hours of care on the floor. So now we've made that situation even worse. In terms of the staff that are there have to spend more time documenting. I think it's particularly bad for doctors. Doctors are having a harder time with it than nurses, from what I've seen. I mean, we've got a doctor shortage here already. We've definitely got a shortage of specialists. So I can't imagine that, you know, this is going to make things better for retaining and attracting doctors to Newfoundland and Labrador.
1: That's Lori Lee Oates of St. John's. And this afternoon, reporter Mark Quinn also brought those concerns to Ron Johnson, the head of Newfoundland and Labrador Health Services.
2: I spoke with a child of a patient today. I don't expect you to comment on a patient care of an individual, but she said that she takes her mother to the hospital somewhat frequently, unfortunately, and she noticed that the times that she waited before core care was introduced compared to now, it's become longer. What would you say to her?
3: I think she may be right in that particular case. People are still learning the system and adapting. That will change. That will change. We're only 2 weeks in, and like I said, certain areas have adapted quicker than others. That will change. The weights will go back to what they were and likely better because the system, like, there's two things happening. First, when we implemented this, our focus was on patient safety, right? And that patient safety focus would slow us down. Now we sort of are getting past that piece, and now we're focused on efficiency. So now we're starting to get the efficiency in the system. And as Gina indicated, I mean, you'll see with the system, we'll become more efficient because of these things. Mm-hmm. You know, this visibility into the system will make us more efficient over time. We just had to wait. This was a 4-week window that I talked about for us to get back up to speed. We're only 2 weeks in. We need the other 2 weeks. Wait times will go down. We apologize for anybody having to wait longer. That's not our intention. But this short-term pain is good for the long-term gain.
1: It's Ron Johnson, the Chief Executive Officer of NL Health Services, speaking with our CBC reporter Mark Quinn in St. John's earlier today. Time for a talkback call. Earlier on our program, immunology and virology professor Rod Russell joined us here in studio. Now, he and other health professionals have stressed that hantavirus does not have pandemic potential. And we know Dr. Janice Fitzgerald, the province's top doctor, is keeping a close eye on the situation. But it's all feeling a little deja vu-y to this on-the-go listener.
4: Hi, my name is Mark. I just heard the segment with Dr. Russell discussing the current situation with the hantavirus spread that we're hearing about on the world stage. And actually, his information was quite good. But what confused me is he kind of wrapped his message with a sort of don't worry about this outer coating. And that to me took me right back to the early days of COVID when we heard a lot of downplaying before things got worse. And I'm not one to think like, oh, any virus that spreads will necessarily lead to a pandemic, but the sort of minimizing in advance before we know a little more about this just sort of caught my ear, felt very familiar, took me back to 2020, maybe not in the way that some people are thinking about. Going back to 2020, I just remember before the pandemic was declared in Canada, we got a lot of, you know, Canadians probably don't have to worry about this. The virus is elsewhere. It's not something that would typically come here. He also neglected to mention that the Andy strain of hantavirus can produce asymptomatic cases. And the other thing, he may have mentioned it, but I might have missed it, the virus has a long incubation period, a lot longer than COVID. So we're talking about things we know of right now, but we're probably like a week or 2 weeks max into known incubation period. It can take up to like, I think, 8 weeks or even a bit longer. So I don't know. I'm not one to think the sky is falling, but I don't think we should be jumping to any conclusions on either this is going to be really

0: really bad across the board, across the stage, or we got nothing to worry about. I think we need more information, but yeah, the minimizing in advance just kind of rubbed me the wrong way, so I just wanted to talk through that a bit. Anyways, a longer message. Sorry about that. Thank you for your time. I appreciate it. Have a good day.
1: Hey, Mark, listen, we appreciate your thoughts. I don't think you're alone in thinking any of these things, which is why we had this conversation. I tell you what, it's exactly why we called Rod Russell. And, you know, maybe some of the things he didn't address is because I might not have asked him if I heard it covered in another CBC interview. But, hey, listen, keep them coming. We like having these conversations. And I will tell you that, you know, the latest information we're getting is from the health officials. And Public Health Canada has been posting the very latest on this situation. So they've got a great statement up there. And some of the things there, they're saying minimum 21 days, maximum of 42 days. The period of self-isolation for some of those Canadians, passengers that were considered to be close contact, really started on the 10th. So some of the timeline questions are right there on the website. Because Mark, like you, I just kind of went looking for some of that information here earlier as well. But, you know, we listen to the health officials. That's what we're at. And, of course, keep it coming. We love hearing from you on the go at cbc.ca. Or, just like Mark, feel free to call the talkback line with whatever is on your mind. 709-576-5207 or 1-800-465-6846. The latest insolvency data has been released by the Office of the Superintendent of Bankruptcy. The numbers point to the pressures that Canadian consumers are under to stay afloat financially. CBC's money columnist Bruce Ellery joins us now to talk about what this means for the people out there who are struggling. Bruce is the CEO of the nonprofit credit counseling agency Credit Canada. Hi, Bruce.
2: Hello there.
1: Well, just talk us through some of these insolvency numbers and tell us exactly what you make of them.
2: This is a really concerning report from the OSB. The number of people who filed for insolvency, either a consumer proposal or a bankruptcy, in the first quarter of this year was up 8.5% from a year earlier. Hit the highest level since 2009. A little history lesson for the youngins. 2009 was the time of the subprime meltdown, the financial crisis. The biggest increase was in BC, up over 16%. The smallest was in Nova Scotia, which was flat. And in Newfoundland and Labrador, 600 individuals filed for insolvency in that quarter, an increase of about 1.7%. So actually, compared to so many provinces and territories, pretty good. Nationally, the total number was over 37,000 people. Many would, of course, have spouses and kids and parents. And so many, many more people would be affected.
1: Okay, so how are these numbers fitting with what you're seeing at Credit Canada, Bruce?
2: They put a quantitative perspective to the thousands of stories that we've been hearing as nonprofit credit counselors for a while now. A year ago, many clients would call because they had a big thing that had happened, a job loss, divorce, health issue. These days, it's more common for them to talk about the many smaller things like the cost of gas and a rent hike, their mortgage renewal, maybe losing a couple of shifts at work. I am really concerned about this on a individual level. Like, these are faces, you can picture them, but also on a national level, the spread of it, right? Like, when more people are in dire financial straits, it's bad for the economy because they don't spend, bad for the housing market because they can't buy, and bad for our mental health system.
1: What does it actually mean to file for insolvency?
2: So it sounds like a bad word, right? But it really isn't. It is when a human steps up and makes a plan with their creditors. It can be a really responsible move to get you on a better path. In the olden days, like the 1800s, if you couldn't pay your debts, you'd committed a crime and you could go to debtor's prison. Today, there are laws that govern insolvencies, and you have a right to work with a licensed insolvency trustee to come up with a plan. It could be a bankruptcy filing, which eliminates your unsecured debt, or a consumer proposal in which you pay back a portion of your debt over time, but it's say 20 or 30 cents on the dollar. Every individual is different. Some people have assets, some people have high income, some people don't. The trustee will conduct a thorough assessment of your situation to see what your options are. And there's something called a debt consolidation program, which is offered by the nonprofit credit counselors, in which you pay back your debt over a couple of years at low or no interest. DCPs aren't included in those insolvency numbers, but they are definitely on the rise too.
1: What are some of the fears that you hear about the insolvency process from people?
2: Well, first and foremost, there's a fear that making the phone call puts someone at risk. Any conversation with a trustee or an

0: nonprofit credit counselor is confidential. No one's going to know. All the staff are trained, they're non-judgmental, and they really want to help you. Plus, it's free. There are some unregulated debt advisors on the internet that charge money, but that's like paying a consultant to walk you up to an emergency room in a hospital. You don't need that. You just show up with your health card. For people who have debt they can't manage, just pick up the phone and find out what your options are. You can take the steps to file, maybe for insolvency, if that's what makes sense. Or you may hang up with another option to try, like calling the creditor, or asking for a lower interest rate, or refinancing your mortgage. 80% of the clients we counsel at Credit Canada do not proceed with a specific program. Some might enter into one of our financial coaching programs, or attend a webinar, or use our free AI debt assessment service called Mariposa. There's lots and lots of different ways to address these issues.
1: And how long does an insolvency filing actually stay with you?
0: So a consumer proposal stays on your credit report for 3 years after you finish your payments, or 6 years from when you started, whichever is sooner. A bankruptcy filing stays on your file a little longer, 6 to 7 years, depending on the credit bureau. And a debt consolidation program is on your file for 2 to 3 years after you finish your payments. Regardless of which option you choose, you're going to take a hit to your credit score. But it's important to look at that in the context of your life. It matters if you're trying to borrow money, but it matters much less if you aren't. Then it's just like an ego thing. And people, I think, sometimes worry too much about it.
1: Bruce, thank you so much for laying all this out for us.
0: You're welcome.
1: That's Bruce Sellery, the CEO of the nonprofit credit counseling agency, Credit Canada. And we're going to leave the last word to the fans of the Tragically Hip now. Well, send the last word out to, because members of the band are actually releasing 2 special live recordings today, all ahead of the full album coming out later this summer. The live recordings actually capture performances from the Hip's final tour. It was 10 years ago this summer. The Hip just set out on what they called their national celebration. As you may remember, Gord Downie was living with terminal cancer. It was a big decision, a national moment. And from that upcoming album now, this is a live recording of Locked in the Trunk of a Car, the Tragically Hip, performing that final night in Kingston, summer of 2016.

0: This is CBC News for Newfoundland and Labrador. I'm Catherine Crummy. Good evening. The Crown's cross-examination of Dean Penny was fast and intense this morning. Penny is on the stand for his first-degree murder trial related to the death of his estranged wife, Jennifer Hillier Penny, in late 2016. CBC's Colleen Connors was in the courtroom this morning.
1: What happened, happened, and no amount of money will change that.
2: Neil Murphy went all the way through school at Vancouver College starting in 1977.
0: Forgive me, that was the wrong clip. Here's the correct one.
3: Dean Penny started off shaky this morning with lots of ahs, and I'm not sure when Crown Attorney Sean Patton pointed to discrepancies in the three police statements that Penny gave in the days after his estranged wife Jennifer Hillier Penny first went missing. Patton suggested Rudy, the police officer fronting as a crime boss, was not intimidating or fearful, with his feet up on his desk, smoking cigars while Penny told him in vivid detail how he allegedly murdered Jennifer and disposed of her body in the ocean. Penny said he felt scared and pressured by Rudy and made it all up. At one point, he said, "I did not kill my wife." Patton questioned him about his finances, showing the crime organization gave Penny only $27,000 over a four-year period. Penny testified that he was very broke, about to claim bankruptcy, and desperately needed the cash jobs from the fake mob. The cross-examination went on for about an hour and a half. Closing arguments from both sides are slated for Tuesday, with the jury possibly deliberating on Wednesday. Penny has pleaded not guilty. Colleen Connors, CBC News, Corner Brook.
0: Well, former students of two Vancouver-area Catholic schools are nearing a $30 million settlement in a case with deep ties to the Mount Cashel orphanage scandal. But some say they're not happy with the money if it doesn't include an apology. CBC's Ryan Cook has more.
1: What happened, happened, and no amount of money will change that.
2: Neil Murphy went all the way through school at Vancouver College starting in 1977. Several of the teachers he'd get to know over the years were Christian brothers sent from the Mount Cashel Orphanage in St. John's. Unbeknownst to him at the time, some of those men had been moved to Vancouver to escape allegations of sexual and physical abuse.
1: Just shocked me that they had been moved to my school.
2: A class action lawsuit filed in 2021 alleges at least six of those Christian brothers continued abusing kids in Vancouver. More than 200 former students have joined the lawsuit. It's now nearing a settlement, one that includes a $30 million payout, but no apology. In fact, the proposed agreement explicitly states that it is not an admission of liability.
1: But at least an acknowledgement and an apology would give you the feeling that the institutions are taking this seriously.
2: In a statement to CBC News, Vancouver College President Daryl Weaver says the school looks forward to a reconciliation process after the lawsuit is settled. That's not good enough for Murphy, who says this settlement offer cheapens any apology that may come down the road. Ryan Cook, CBC News, St. John's.
0: Newfoundland and Labrador Health Services says patient safety is key after launching its new digital health information system a little over 2 weeks ago across the province. The health authority says the transition to the new system is progressing as expected, and it will improve how healthcare is delivered. Ron Johnson is the interim CEO.
4: We have systems and mechanisms in place for monitoring fax queues and referral queues. We also have a system in place for triaging, urgent, stat. So the ones that go to the top. In any case, there is a period where we're adjusting and people are learning the system and things may be a bit slower, but our visibility and our patient safety is better. It's never been this good, and it'll continue to get better each and every day.
0: Johnson says transformational change comes with challenges, but NLHS has been working through them, and ongoing collaboration with healthcare providers is essential for the system's success. Brad Guju is taking

0: taking his talents south of the border. The curling legend has been named High Performance Director for USA Curling. Guzzi retired from the sport 2 months ago, stepping off the ice for the final time in a farewell at the Briar in his hometown of St. John's. He says this new position allows him to stay involved in curling while also leaning on his business background. That's your news for CBC Newfoundland and Labrador. I'm Catherine Crummy.
1: The nightmare on Mount Road is ending. Looks like the old fish sauce plant in St. Mary's is finally getting cleaned up. And quite an adventure and happy adventure. Whale disentanglers had to deal with a feisty humpback there. Plus, why shrimp shells from Newfoundland could end up in space. I'm Paula Gale. Welcome to the broadcast. Well, the whale release and strandings group just returned from the Eastport Peninsula. That's because a humpback was tangled in fishing gear. We reached the group's co-director, Julie Huntington, earlier to tell us what happened.
2: Well, we were in happy adventure. We had been called by fishermen and by the fisheries officers in the area that there was a whale entangled in herring nets. And so, of course, we geared up and headed out that way as soon as possible and got there in the morning and started working with conservation and protection officers. And we disentangled a humpback whale.
1: Okay. And what can you tell us about this whale? Like, how's it doing now?
2: Hopefully it's out swimming around on its own without any problems. Although it was a very difficult entanglement because the whale kept turning around and round, and then it didn't like us being near it, and it smacked at our boat consistently. We had to, you know, make attempts to move in and move out very, very quickly because it was turning around, and then it would cock its tail back and smash it forward and hit the boat. And it's not the type of whale we want to be working on, but all whales are different. And this one certainly had an opinion about a boat and an engine being near it.
1: It sounds like it had a lot of energy.
2: Yeah, it did have energy, although it was stuck in one place for at least, we heard it could have been a day. It was stuck in one place, and we came upon it with, there were like four or five boys that were noticeable on it, and we took a video of it underwater and started working on it, but it didn't really want us to be there. It didn't. We had someone new working with us, and he was just talking to it, hoping it would calm down. And I just had to sit back and, well, I don't think that talking to it is going to do anything. But he worked diligently on it, a new member of our team, and we got the gear off it, albeit we lost knives and a big grapnel. It's a grapnel with four knife-type blades on it and a weight. And we lost that. And we also lost a pole that we must have had for 10 years. It just too dangerous to stay close to it. And we hooked into the gear and we were cutting it, and then the whale would smash at us, and then we let go of some equipment, and I guess it's on the bottom now.
1: Wow, that was such an ordeal. Holy moly. Just another day in the lives of whale disentanglers.
2: Yes, that's true. Also, we lost equipment, and we wanted to modify equipment, and we went into the Happy Adventure fish plant. And the engineers and, you know, the mechanics there were fantastic. They just took the gear we had and the quirkiness of it and were able to put something together for us so that we could go out again and work on the whale. Without their help, we would have been stuck because we had lost so many pieces of disentangling gear.
1: Okay. And I guess just to remind people, if you come across or you see an entangled whale anywhere,

0: the first thing to do would be to get in touch with you folks?
1: It's good if people get in touch with us as soon as they see something like that. Even if it ends up that the whale's not entangled, but it's good to, if you see an entangled whale, let us know. If you're hauling your gear and it's halfway through the haul that you, meet up with the whale, that's entangled in your gear, it's good to give us a call with regards to it. Then we can, either get there quickly or hopefully guide you through some sort of process so that the whale can be disentangled.
0: All right, Julie. And is the best number still 709-895-3003?
1: It is. 709-895-3003.
0: Okay, Julie. Thanks again. That was Julie Huntington of the Whale Release and Strandings Group. They travel around the province but are based in Portugal Cove. Well, the end is near, it appears. Thank goodness for the old fish sauce plant in St. Mary's. The plant was abandoned more than 20 years ago, but the winds of change are finally afoot. Steve Ryan is the town's mayor, and he spoke with Radio Canada's Patrick Butler.
2: The latest progress, on Friday past, we got the go-ahead from the province to put this to tender. And we went to tender on Monday morning, and the closing date is the 28th of May. So we have a week or so after that to award the tender. And we're hoping by the middle of June that we're going to actually have a company in on the facility starting to clean up. And we're after having a lot of companies interested, so which is a good sign.
3: Okay, good. And this is a cleanup that is going to be financed by the province, right?
2: This cleanup is financed by the province, yeah. The first part of it is going to be the sauce removal and cleanup on the inside the building. And then we are supposed to go to a second tender for the takeaway of the building. But the first part of the tender, the first tender is to actually go in and clean up what we have inside.
3: Right. So what does the plant look like right now? And what actually has to be cleaned up? Walk me through, I guess, the work that's going to be done in that first portion of this big cleanup.
2: Well, the first portion, we go in and there's probably about a foot of waste on the floor. So it's going to have to be all, it was liquid to be put in trucks. And if it's, it had to be solidified. None of those out of the building is not solidified. So that means it got to be mixed with peat moss, and I'm almost like a scientist. I'm after learning so much stuff about it. But there's nothing liquid going out of the building, and everything cleaned up on the floor. They may have 110 tanks that got to be taken out, and the product that's inside the tank had to be taken out. If it's liquid, it'll be made solid, and if it's solid, it'll be properly put in trucks, and it's going to be brought to Sunnyside and put into a liner and looked after that way.
3: Wow. And when you say those tanks, those are those big white vats that used to store the sauce, right?
2: Yeah, there's 110 and they're 3,000-gallon tanks.
3: Wow. And so this is, when this gets cleaned up, once that waste is trucked out of the plant, what happens to the building? Because the last time I was down there, it was in pretty sorry state.
2: Yeah, we have just a temporary wall put up that happened back there in the large storm we had there in January, I think it was. And it's just there for temporarily. But we also have all our work done on actually removing the building. And we have some cost estimates on it. And the government is also in possession of that.
3: Okay. And is that phase two? That's the second phase you were talking about?
2: That'll be phase two. That will be removal of the building and proper disposal.
3: Wow. And for someone who hasn't been down there, you know, say someone who might listen to this interview, how bad are things at the plant right now in terms of the state of the building?
2: It's totally, it was a war zone. That's the best way to explain it. We had a lady in here for 2 days from CBC Halifax doing a story last Monday and Tuesday. And we went down, and when she went into the building, she actually took her breath. And the best way she could describe it to me, myself, is it was the same as a war zone, like a bomb drop. You have tanks on their side, tanks with holes in them, 2 feet of product on the floor, the side out of the building. It's just like a bomb dropped in the middle of the building.
3: Yeah.

0: How long have you been waiting for this waste and this site to be cleaned up once and for all?
1: Well, we're waiting 20 years, but the last, say, 10 years was when we really stuck into it more with the past two previous councils. And it was really the past 5 years that we had any... The past 5 years, the first time anybody ever listened to us. It was just, a bad word. It was taboo. They even mentioned the size plan at either level of government. And it was just the past 5 years that our MHA listened to us and took a little bit further. We got the Premier at the time, Premier Fury, to come take some interest. And that's what got us really started. We got and they gave us some money, a little over $200,000, to go out actually and get a study done to tell us what was in there and what would the cost estimate would be to clean it up. And that was a big part of got us to where we're to today.
0: Yeah. How, I mean, I've been down there too, and I've breathed that pretty acrid air that's in that facility. How much of a relief is it going to be for you as mayor and for St. Mary's in general once this thing is finally cleaned up?
1: Well, for St. Mary's, like I said, about a kilometer radius around that building is going to be big because even the lady right next door, she don't even own a barbecue because she can't go out and barbecue. We're known for hanging our clothes on the line. That lady can't put her clothes out. She's one that's really, really affected the biggest. But in a radius, our school even, where once we start this cleanup in June, we could have some issues. We're hoping we don't with the school, but maybe by the time we start the school, it'll be out for the summer. And we have a ball field. You can go around in the evening. You can smell the sauce plant.
0: Yeah,
1: if done the right way. It's going to be a big day when the last load goes out of here for St. Mary's. It's a long time coming.
0: Yeah, I guess so. That sauce has been sort of left to putrefy for many years. When you start disturbing that waste, there's a chance, like you're saying, that the smell could get a little bit worse before it gets a whole lot better?
1: Yes, I think it definitely is going to get a little bit worse before it gets better. But the residents here understand that, and they're okay. Even the lady that's right on the same road, she said she had no mind. She'll go away for 2-3 weeks or whatever it takes. The people here will do anything now to get this removed out of our town and not have to worry about it no more.
0: Wow. All right. Well, good luck, Mayor Ryan. Thank you so much for chatting.
1: Thank you very much for your time.
2: That was Steve Ryan, the mayor of St. Mary's.

0: You're listening to the broadcast. We have an update now on a company called Atlantic Biocorp. They turn shrimp shells into a substance that can be made into usable products, products that normally would be made of plastic. This startup is also an ocean innovator, which we've been focusing on this year. Now, they had intended to be up and running this month out of the cold storage facility in St. Anthony. That facility has been operated by Quincy Royal Greenland, but the processing company is getting out of the cold storage business there. So what does that mean for Atlantic Biocorp? The CEO, Dante Ennewald, dropped by our studio today for a chat. I want to talk about this cold storage facility in St. Anthony because you were telling us that your business is, you know, has been setting up there. And we do know now that there's a little, some changes in terms of this cold storage facility. It was leased by Quincy Royal Greenland, but they're getting out of the cold storage business. So can you tell us more about how this could be affecting your business?
1: Absolutely. Yeah, I was, funnily enough, just in a meet yesterday with Royal Greenland Quincy. At the end of the day, their goal is really to make food, and some of the best food on earth from our fisheries. Running a cold storage business is not always adjacent to making food. So we've actually had the opportunity now to step up and be able to take over the entirety of the cold storage building. Now, this, from our business perspective, is fantastic. We're working with the Marine Institute and a new organization called the Organization of Organic Valorization Association to basically put a training and research hub up there along with what we're putting in for our industrial capability. So it's going to turn into a whole new research hub up there.
0: It's no longer going to be for cold storage, or will it still be used in that way as well?
1: It will be a both and. At the end of the day, that building

0: is massive. Half of it is a dedicated cold storage facility, and the other half of it is two stories of large 15,000 square foot rooms that are perfectly well set up for industrial capabilities and research and development testing. So we're kind of using the building as it was originally intended.
1: So when this lease is up, Quincy Royal Greenland will no longer be leasing it, but they're still going to be processing shrimp nearby, right? And your organization or these other groups are going to, together, are going to take over the lease?
0: That is correct. So we've been working with Chris Mitchellmore over at Sabri quite closely. They're always fantastic to work with. They're the actual owner of the building, so we're renegotiating the lease to come under them and take over the entirety of the building.
1: And for those who don't know what Sabri is, that's the St. Anthony
0: Basin Resources Incorporated. It's a social enterprise run out of St. Anthony that's been around for, oh Lord, probably 30 years now, that does a variety of quite beneficial things for the community.
1: And actually, we are going to speak with Chris Mitchellmore, I think, next week and chat about what Sabri is doing. Also, the last time we spoke, you were hoping to have this kind of up and running in May. So where are you with that?
0: We're about a week away from opening. So we've been pretty aggressive on our schedule. It turns out getting factory industrial development built in Canada in 8 months is a bold plan, but we managed to accomplish it by and large. So we're going to be up and running, pulling shrimp shell, intermediate stabilization, using the cold storage for part of that stabilized stock. We've got some extra specialized equipment coming in, a very cutting-edge microwave dryer, belt-fed thing, but that should come in kind of mid-June, and after that, we're off to the races. But we can start taking in stock probably by the end of this month.
1: For those people who didn't hear the original interview, can you just remind us quickly about what you're doing with the shrimp shells?
0: Absolutely. It's funny, too, because I've been on the road for about a month now. I just got back on Friday. It all blurs together a bit, but we were in Switzerland and Montreal. But really, this just gets to the idea of how much we can actually do with a shrimp shell. So as I mentioned to you on the phone last we talked, we are going to start sending shrimp to space, it looks like. We've partnered with a legacy textiles company here in Canada that makes basically input materials for spacesuits. So we're bringing the power of the prawn to space beyond pharmaceutical segments and a variety of other downstream industries.
1: Yeah. So you're turning the shrimp shells down into something called chitin?
0: Chitin and chitosan and a variety of downstream derivatives.
1: Yeah. And I just want to mention, I guess, too, right now in terms of the Iran war and the blockage of the Strait of Hormuz, everyone is seeing like shortages and price increases for oil and gas products, and that includes plastics. So, I mean, how much of an opportunity is that right now for you?
0: I mean, I never want to be profiting off war, but it is certainly an opportunity for us. At the end of the day, the downstream polymers that we make are largely able to replace things that synthetic petrochemical-derived polymers are used for outside of, you know, gassing up your car. But actually, that said, we are working with a Swedish company now to make cathodes for next-gen solid-state batteries. So I say we're not going to be fueling up your car, but we might actually be electrifying your car.
1: Wow. So, and you're doing this manufacturing, you're making this product right in that cold storage facility. It's happening, well, it will be happening next week?
0: Yeah, so we make a variety of products. Now, due to what we were put into through our environmental assessment registration process, we are only doing the immediate kind of shrimp shell to chitin stabilization there. We then have a variety of research and development partnerships with leading universities across Canada, including McGill, Fleming College, Marine Institute, and Memorial University. And we're really using their expertise to develop the downstream derivatives, things like nanocrystals, nanofibers, next-gen scaffolds for hemostatic bandages.
1: Okay, I didn't understand most of that, but these are things you're going to turn the powder into.
0: Yeah, we make fancier powders out of the original powder.
1: I didn't understand the word bandages there. So this is kind of like, you know, medical uses, right?
0: Yeah. So both medical and defense related. When I was over in Switzerland, we were meeting with some stakeholders from the German Ministry of Defense and other areas. Canada just signed the new SAFE agreement with the EU. So we get essentially market access to the European Union as akin to we were a European country. So big thanks to Carney for that. But one of the very cool packages that we can make is a hemostatic quick clot bandages for kind of immediate trauma stabilization. So if somebody gets shot on the battlefield, all NATO soldiers are issued with what's called an ITAC kit. I forget what that acronym stands for. I know too many acronyms at this point, but essentially it's a chitosan-based hemostatic bandage that will stop the bleed quite quickly.
1: The last time we spoke as well, you did also mention, you know,

0: High-paying, high-tech jobs being created. How is that going?
1: It has been going fantastically. It's funny what the universe brings you sometimes. So, for instance, we had a chemist who worked for Valet reach out to us, who lives in St. Anthony, who was tired of kind of doing the fly-in, fly-out, 2 weeks on, 2 weeks off, leaving her kids at home. And she, funnily enough, did her master's thesis on green chemistry conversion of chitin and chitosan. She lives in St. Anthony. She wanted to come work for us. Just the smallest of world opportunities at times. But beyond that, we've got millwrights, we've got process engineers, as well as some jobs for kind of the guys who maybe only have a high school degree, but have been working on the docks for 20, 30, 40 years and, you know, having grain knowledge. At the end of the day, what we like to say is that if you know how to tear down a car engine and you got a couple kids and you love the rural regions, we want to work with you.
0: Okay, so how big is your workforce right now? Like, how many people have you hired?
1: I think we're up to 10 or 12.
0: All right, and you're going to hire more, possibly?
1: Absolutely. At the end of the day, this year, we are planning to do about 1,000 tons of feedstock, but our goal, as I told you last time, is to do the whole 28,000. We're sure as hell not going to be able to do the whole 28,000 with just 10 or 12 staff. So we're growing steadily, and it's going to be fun.
0: All right, Dante, before I let you go again, is there anything else you'd like to say?
1: Paul, I just really appreciate the opportunity to come speak again about what we're up to. We're really excited to be working with the community of St. Anthony and the province more generally. I'd love to come back next time and keep you updated on what we're at.
0: Thank you so much.
1: Thank you.
0: That was Dante Ennewald. He's the CEO of Atlantic BioCorp. Say goodbye now. This is Craig Young with Sweet Memories. I'm Paula Gale. I'll see you soon.

0: I think this is going to go a long way to help those investment decisions. Politically, this shows Canada can work.
1: Actual cost of this industrial carbon price for oil producers is pennies per barrel. Waiting a decade doesn't seem reasonable.
2: The federal and Alberta governments agreed to a carbon price for that province, but some say it's a big loss for the environment. Welcome to Your World Tonight. I'm Tanya Fletcher, also on the program.
3: The Canadians, with the Mexican cartels in country, have started producing and manufacturing fentanyl.
4: The numbers actually do not confirm the assertions made by certain American politicians.
2: The U.S. and Canada are once again disputing the facts around the multi-billion dollar fight against illegal drugs as the fentanyl fight suddenly roars back to life. It is a deal that could bring Ottawa and Alberta a little closer, politically at least. CBC News has learned the two governments have agreed to a carbon price reset. Energy experts say the bargain may clear the path for a new pipeline. As David Thurton explains, there are some worries, though, that this new pact turns back the clock on climate policies.
0: I think it's significant on a number of levels, and not the least of which is a political level, but also an economic level.
5: Doug Horner, Alberta's former finance minister, laying out what's at stake as news emerges that both his province and the Carney Liberals are nearing a deal.
0: Politically, this shows Canada can work and the Federation can work and we can do things together.
5: Both Ottawa and Alberta are attempting to follow through with commitments outlined in the November Energy Accord, or MOU. CBC News has learned the two governments have reached a breakthrough on carbon pricing. Both sides have settled on the actual carbon price reaching $130 per ton by 2040. $130 per ton might not mean a whole lot to some, but in the world of energy and climate politics, it's everything.
1: Actually, it's the most important climate change policy in the country.
5: Rick Smith is the president of the Canadian Climate Institute. His researchers have been modeling how changes to that price would impact both Alberta and the nation's ambitions to cut emissions. A carbon price of $130 per ton by 2040 is lower and further away than the federal government's original target of $170 per ton by 2030.
1: Clearly, 2040 is too late to achieve a $130 a ton effective carbon price.
5: Urgency to reduce planet warming emissions is one thing. Quelling separatism sentiments in Alberta is another. How much this new breakthrough in negotiation does for that remains to be seen. But new cracks are appearing in the Federation.
6: And it seems as though there's a possibility that this policy is being adjusted for a single province.
5: BC Premier David Eby weighed in on the latest negotiations.
6: We are in direct competition with Alberta on certain projects. We will not be in a competitive position if Alberta has a special federal carbon price that the rest of us don't have access to in the rest of Canada.
5: Officials on both sides are yet to publicly confirm what CBC and other outlets are reporting. One source stressed two or three outstanding issues still need to be resolved, but the Prime Minister is tentatively scheduled to travel to Alberta to make the announcement with the Alberta Premier on Friday. David Thurton, CBC News, Ottawa.
2: To another developing story in Alberta, a judge has quashed a separatist petition. That petition was to put the question of a referendum on separation from Canada to Albertans. The judge now says it should never have been issued. The CBC's Sam Sampson has been following this. So Sam, what reason did the judge give?
7: Well, the decision says Elections Alberta should not have given the separatist movement the okay to start a petition in January for a separation referendum question. And that's because there was not proper consultation with First Nations. And the decision says the idea of going ahead with secession without consulting First Nations has the potential to affect treaty rights. So now the separation petition

0: mission has been scrapped.
1: So looking ahead, what does this mean for the potential separation question in Alberta's fall referendums?
0: Yeah, so Albertans will be asked a series of referendum questions this October, mainly about immigration. Now, the independence movement was trying to get a question about separation onto the ballot. So theoretically, the separatists and Elections Alberta could try to do proper consultation with First Nations. But another avenue is getting the government to put this question on the ballot on its own. Now, Premier Danielle Smith has already said she doesn't intend to do that because she believes Alberta should stay in Canada. But that doesn't necessarily shut the door completely. Different leaders of the separatist movement have encouraged supporters to buy up United Conservative Party memberships in the hope of forcing the provincial government to add a separation question. So despite the separation movement handing in thousands of signatures earlier this month for validation to try and get their question on the ballot, today's decision axes all of that. It's a big blow to the separation movement in Alberta right now.
1: No doubt. All right, Sam, thank you for the update.
0: Thank you.
1: That's Sam Sampson in Edmonton. Ottawa is pushing back on claims that Canada is a significant source of fentanyl to the United States. The head of the U.S. Drug Enforcement Administration told senators the northern border is a concern for trafficking. But statistics suggest less than 1% of fentanyl entering the U.S. comes from Canada. Mike Crawley has more from Washington.
2: On Capitol Hill, at a powerful Senate committee, U.S. law enforcement agencies make their pitch for funding.
3: 2027 budget request for the Department of Justice's.
2: Not a venue where you'd expect to hear much about Canada until the head of the Drug Enforcement Administration brings it up without prompting.
4: The Canadians, with the Mexican cartels in country, have started producing and manufacturing fentanyl in Canada.
2: DEA Administrator Terrence Cole tells the senators how fentanyl trafficked into the U.S. begins as shipments of raw chemicals.
4: We see more precursors coming into the Port of Vancouver, and then they transition through Canada to the different source locations for manufacturing production, and then it comes across our northern border.
2: Cole says the DEA intends to add two new offices in Canada to the two already located in Ottawa and Vancouver next year.
4: In the last 2 months, there's been significant seizures of fentanyl in Canada. It's something that everybody at this table is worried about.
2: But is that worry truly warranted? Not according to Canada's public safety minister, Gary Anandasangari.
5: The scourge of fentanyl, going to the U.S. is not from Canada, but from other sources.
2: The latest drug seizure figures from U.S. Customs and Border Protection measure from October to March. Over that six-month period, U.S. law enforcement seized 2.7 kilograms of fentanyl along the Canadian border. Along the Mexican border, seizures totaled more than 2,600 kilograms, nearly 1,000 times more. Figures Anandasangari is quick to point out.
5: The numbers actually do not confirm the assertions made by certain American politicians.
2: Jared Sadolsky is a criminologist at American Military University. He has a background in law enforcement and warns against downplaying the extent of trafficking from Canada.
6: Just because they're not seizing it doesn't mean that it's not moving across the border.
2: He says the vast length of the boundary between the U.S. and Canada makes smuggling easier and enforcement more difficult.
6: The areas that drugs are coming in, fentanyl is coming in through the northern border is often through Indian reservations. They're coming through trails in the woods, they're coming through legal ports of entry, and they're also coming by water.
2: Last year, U.S. President Donald Trump declared cross-border fentanyl trafficking a national emergency. That was his justification for the first set of tariffs he slapped on imports from both Canada and Mexico. But of late, Trump has barely mentioned in public any concern about fentanyl from Canada, perhaps because the U.S. Supreme Court struck down that set of tariffs as illegal. Mike Crawley, CBC News, Washington.
1: Coming right up, more Canadian patients are isolating as a precaution after last month's hantavirus outbreak on board that cruise ship. In France, a former passenger is now in critical condition. And new measures to save lives. Quebec tables a bill that could provide crucial information to help protect potential victims from intimate partner violence. Later, we'll have this story.
7: From outer space to Canadian soil, the Artemis II astronauts are here for the first time since their historic mission to the moon. And they say in the darkness of space, they felt Canada's warmth.
8: The moment we went behind

0: moon and lost communication with the earth. And one of the things that we decided to do was have a maple cookie. I don't know if I can give maple cookies a better endorsement.
1: I'm Marina Von Stackelberg in Ottawa. Coming up on Your World Tonight, the astronauts visit the nation's capital to talk about their mission and the future of Canada's space exploration.
2: In Ontario, a total of 10 people are now isolating after potential exposure to hantavirus. It's in connection with that deadly outbreak on board a cruise ship that's now en route to the Netherlands. Health officials worldwide maintain the risk is low, but concerns about the global outbreak spreading continue to reverberate. Jennifer LaGrassa has the latest and the pressing questions still unanswered.
3: The potential contacts have been identified. Great. They're in isolation. That's exactly what we'd want.
4: Infectious disease doctor Isaac Bogosh says Canada is taking the right precautions after seven more Ontario residents were told to self-isolate for 45 days.
3: There's not a lot of room for error. You don't want to have someone who's infected with this virus and incubating this virus not identified and then unintentionally spreading the virus to others.
4: Ontario's Ministry of Health says the residents are considered low risk after possibly coming into contact with high risk cases. There are few details, but a person is considered high risk if they were in direct contact with a confirmed hantavirus case.
3: We'll probably see more cases. It's got a long incubation period.
4: While there are still no confirmed cases in Canada, the total number of Canadians now monitoring for symptoms is up to 16. There are 11 cases worldwide, including three who have died connected to the hantavirus outbreak on board luxury cruise ship MV Hondius. The most recent confirmed case is in Spain. Their Ministry of Health said Tuesday the person is in quarantine at a military hospital in Madrid. Another confirmed case, a woman in Paris, is in critical condition. French health officials say she is on life support. Around the world, countries are on high alert, knowing it often takes 4 to 5 weeks for symptoms to appear after being exposed to hantavirus. The Netherlands is taking extra precautions after finding out that 12 hospital workers mishandled bodily fluids from a hantavirus patient. They are now all in quarantine.
5: There are no indications that this virus is acting any different from the known virus circulating in some regions of the world.
4: Microbiology and molecular surveillance expert Dr. Andreas Offer with the European Center for Disease Prevention and Control says the broader risk remains low. Pamela Rendi-Wagner is the European CDC's director.
6: The experts will now focus their investigations on two main questions. First, how and where were the passengers infected?
4: More than a week into this outbreak, she says the answers to those questions might take weeks more. Jennifer LaGrassa, CBC News, Windsor, Ontario.
2: Quebec is pledging action to address a rise in femicides shaking the province. That government has introduced legislation now to allow women to see if their partner has a history of violence. But while advocates are applauding a new law, they say there's still a lack of resources for women who need help. Alexander Silberman reports.
7: When my sister died, I told myself that she wouldn't be dead for nothing.
8: For Rachel Renaud, her sister Gabby's murder, a presumed femicide, was an unimaginable nightmare. And she hopes a new Quebec bill she fought for helps better protect other women from intimate partner violence.
7: I know I couldn't help her, but if I could help others, I think she would be very proud of me.
8: The Quebec government is promising action following a series of alleged femicides that have horrified the public. 10 suspected killings this year have taken place in all regions of the province, with victims of all ages and backgrounds. There were believed to be 14 femicides in all of 2025.
9: We're just providing tools.
8: Quebec Public Security Minister Yann Lafreniere says the plan allows provincial police to review requests from concerned partners and share relevant information about any history of violence through a support organization. The bill is modeled on Clare's Law in the UK, named for a woman killed by a former partner who police knew to be dangerous.
9: And this is important because it's going to give the intimate partner the opportunity to take a right decision.
8: Several Canadian provinces already have similar

0: Barron says there's also a lack of supports for victims.
1: Disclosure laws like this and legislation like this really only work if we also have all of the tools and resources in place to support those individuals in leaving.
0: Élise Brien is with Quebec's Association of Shelters for Victims of Intimate Partner Violence. She says more funding is desperately needed to give women fleeing violence the opportunity to find safety. Alexander Silberman, CBC News, Montreal.
2: A BC Supreme Court judge has found a former Mountie not guilty of foreign interference. William Miker was accused of working on behalf of Chinese authorities to coerce a Vancouver-based real estate mogul to return to China. Beijing alleges that man committed fraud worth hundreds of millions of dollars. The judge says the Crown failed to prove beyond a reasonable doubt that Miker committed any of the alleged acts. Here's what Miker said outside court afterwards.
3: What's going through my mind right now? Obviously very relieved. Appreciate that the smartest person in the room was the judge. She got to hear the entirety of the evidence and came up with the proper decision, so I'm very grateful.
2: Miker now says nearly 3 years after he returned to Canada to face the allegations, he'll be happy to go home to Hong Kong. There is a new twist in one of the most followed murder cases in recent U.S. history. 3 years ago, South Carolina lawyer Alex Murdaugh was found guilty of killing his wife and son. Tonight, those convictions are tossed, and the 57-year-old is getting a new trial. Katie Simpson brings us the details and the reaction.
4: I respect this court, but I'm innocent.
5: Alex Murdaugh has always maintained he did not kill his wife Maggie or his youngest son Paul. From the moment he was arrested in 2022 through his sensational double murder trial and even after he was found guilty by a jury of his peers.
4: I would never, under any circumstances, hurt my wife Maggie, and I would never, under any circumstances, hurt my son Paul.
5: Now, Murdaugh, the once prominent South Carolina attorney, will be getting a new trial after the state Supreme Court found that the jury in his case was tainted, accusing a court clerk of egregiously attacking Murdaugh's credibility. Jurors say that during the trial, the clerk had suggested Murdaugh was untrustworthy.
6: The defense has decided that they're going to put Alex on the stand, and she said, "Now, I don't want you to be fooled by what they say. Pay close attention to his body language, his movements."
5: Colin Miller, a professor of law at South Carolina University, says the state Supreme Court found the clerk's statements inappropriate.
7: And here the fact that an officer of the court, of all people, was telling them things that might have influenced their verdict, that was enough for them to reverse the convictions.
5: On top of that, the state Supreme Court also took issue with the trial judge, saying evidence related to financial crimes should not have been included in the murder trial.
8: Guilty.
5: Alex Murdaugh was convicted of killing his 53-year-old wife and 22-year-old son in 2023. The case drawing international attention, spawning documentaries for Netflix and HBO. The murder investigation exposed the disturbing past of the Murdaugh family that had for generations accumulated wealth, power, and significant control over their small southern community.
7: It is this idea of the big fish in a little pond.
5: The revelations led to additional charges against Alex Murdaugh related to fraud, theft, and drug abuse. While he denied the murders, he admitted to those crimes.
4: I am happy to be pleading guilty to these charges for a number of reasons.
5: Murdaugh will remain in jail since he is serving a 40-year sentence related to the financial crimes, a sentence that is so significant it's unlikely he'll ever be released no matter what happens in the double murder retrial. Katie Simpson, CBC News, Washington.
2: The U.S. Federal Aviation Authority says it will make transponders mandatory on all its airport vehicles. The order follows the collision of an Air Canada Express plane and a fire truck at New York's LaGuardia Airport in March. Two pilots were killed. The fire truck involved in the crash was not equipped with a transponder. The FAA says it's committing $16.5 million now to install those devices on some 1,900 ground vehicles.

0: They captured the world's imagination with their journey to the far side of the moon. And now the Artemis II astronauts are sharing their historic lunar journey firsthand with Canadians. Their two-day visit will include stops in Ottawa and Montreal to celebrate their success and explore what can still be achieved in the future of space travel. Marina von Stackelberg takes a look.
1: This is the first time we've actually had a conversation on Earth, actually.
2: Prime Minister Mark Carney welcomes the Artemis II astronauts to Canadian soil for the first time since last month's historic mission to the moon. Canadian astronaut Jeremy Hansen.
3: For us to be here, our first return to the country, a warm embrace of Canada that we felt from the extremes of the moon is just a real treat for us.
4: Booster ignition and liftoff.
2: Those extremes involved traveling farther from Earth than anyone in human history. It was the first step in NASA's plan to return to the surface of the moon and eventually send people to Mars.
5: If you guys are interested in space, there are so many ways to get involved.
2: Another Canadian might be on one of those future missions. Moon rocks in hand, astronaut Jenny Gibbons took questions from Ottawa school children. Gibbons was Jeremy Hansen's backup on the mission, ready to go into space if he wasn't able to.
6: And how many months do you have to train to be an astronaut and go to space?
7: Yeah, I can take this one. I've not been to space yet, so I'll let you know when that happens.
2: Instead, Gibbons had a vital role at Mission Control, communicating directly with the crew in space.
7: I just want to say the joy that I felt in observing this mission and following it. I was so proud as a Canadian to see Jeremy fly.
2: The astronauts will head to Montreal, where they'll continue to hear directly from Canadians what the space mission has meant to them.
8: I was completely in awe by both your competence, but your humanity in this mission. So thank you.
9: Today, we all feel like you brought us some moon dust, so we feel elevated in this space.
10: Thank you for inspiring so many. I'm going to get emotional saying this, but it's just been a great privilege to watch you.
2: These astronauts have given many the hope to look beyond our Earth in a time where the world has never seemed more complicated. Marina von Stackelberg, CBC News, Ottawa.
0: You are listening to Your World Tonight from CBC News. I'm Tanya Fletcher. 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The PWHL is growing again, adding two more teams. After breaking records by gaining more than a million fans in its third season, the league says it is expanding to reach new hockey-hungry markets. Jamie Strachan with that story.
11: Montreal has its trip to the final!
12: Just as the Professional Women's Hockey League Championship Series gets underway, the PWHL announced it's growing again. Last week, an expansion team was awarded to Detroit. Today, Hamilton and Las Vegas were added to the growing league. Amy Shear is the PWHL's Vice President of Business Operations.
13: Everyone wants to be here. There's not a league or a team that does not want to be in Vegas. And now we get to call Vegas home.
14: Can you hear the roar from the Hammer?
12: The PWHL has never played a game in Las Vegas, but as part of its takeover tour, it played a game in Hamilton in front of more than 16,000 fans. This video teasing what today became a reality.
14: Incredible crowd in Hamilton, Ontario today.
12: Fans who were there welcomed today's news.
15: It was just so great seeing everybody from young, old, all different walks of life coming together and supporting girls' sports.
12: According to the league, 15% of PWHL players come from the Hamilton area. Not surprising, says Emma McLeod, a member of the Hamilton Hawks, a local rep team.
16: It's insane to me because, like, if you told me this 5 years ago, I would have not believed you. People didn't really know much about girls hockey like a few years ago, but now it's literally exploded.
12: When the PWHL launched in 2024, it had six teams. When the puck drops next year, there will be 12, including one that will be announced in the coming days. The league employs a unique ownership model. A single group led by billionaire Mark Walters, who also owns the Los Angeles Dodgers, controls every team.
17: I think if tomorrow they announced we're putting teams up for sale, they would have a bidding war. It would be many, many millions of dollars. You know, interestingly, 3 years ago, they would have been worth almost nothing.
12: Carrie Kaplan, the CEO of Cosmos Sports and Entertainment, says that while the league may not yet be profitable, its success building a brand has come through patience and a different approach to marketing women's hockey.
17: The one thing in the past with women's hockey is a lot of people involved viewed it as a charity. What the PWHL has done is saying it's great hockey, it's a good investment. So if you're a sponsor and you want to get involved, you're going to get a return on investment.
12: Kaplan predicts this is just the beginning. He says one day the growing PWHL could closely mirror the NHL, expanding to as many as 30 teams. Jamie Strachan, CBC News, Toronto.
0: Finally tonight, a Montreal Canadiens fan all the way from Australia has traveled 15,000 kilometers to see his team play in person during the playoffs. His name is Perry Clinton, and this trip happened by the strangest of coincidences. You see, his passion for the team was sparked by his Canadian girlfriend. They now live together in Australia.
18: It wasn't until I met my beautiful girl, Ellie, who taught me all about the Habs and the passion behind it. Everything about the players, the game, the rules, the history.
0: So he started watching every game, too, and always with his trusty Cole Caulfield jersey on. Well, he featured that jersey in a recent Instagram post, and it caught the eye of the Canadiens goal scorer himself.
18: Caulfield actually commented on the post and said, "Are you packing for playoffs?" I looked at my phone and I was like, surely this cannot be true. So I showed Ellie and her mind was blown. We just honestly couldn't believe it.
0: That post wound up with 14 million views. The Montreal Canadiens offered them up tickets. Air Canada tossed in the airfare, and Clinton and his girlfriend were whisked to Montreal. They got to meet Caulfield and were in the stands for his goal in Game 3. Montreal won Game 3. Buffalo took Game 4, but no worries, mate. Clinton will be cheering on the Habs once again in his Caulfield jersey, of course, for Game 5 tomorrow night. Thank you for being with us. This has been Your World Tonight for Wednesday, May 13th. I'm Tanya Fletcher. Good night.

0: This is your Environment Canada weather update. I'm Catherine Crummy. There's a few weather alerts for the province. There is a special weather statement in effect for western parts of the island, as well as Cartwright to Lodge Bay and Eagle River in Labrador. Late in the season, accumulating snowfall will impact both regions overnight tonight. Western Newfoundland can expect around 5 centimeters, and affected regions of Labrador can expect 10 to 15 centimeters, less on parts of the coast. For southeastern Labrador and Cartwright to Lodge Bay, there's also a yellow wind warning. Northwesterly gusts from 80 to 100 kilometers are expected overnight tonight. For St. John's and the Avalon Peninsula, chance of showers early this evening, clearing overnight, low plus 3. For Clarenville and the Bonavista Peninsula through Gander and Grand Falls, Windsor, good chance of drizzle or showers this evening, clearing overnight, low plus 4. For the Buron and Kanagra Peninsulas, chance of showers this evening, low plus 3. For Bay St. George, Corner Brook, Gros Morne, and Parsons Pond to Hawke's Bay, snow ending late this evening with rain along parts of the coast, amount 5 centimeters. Temperature steady near plus 2. Looking to Labrador now, for Labrador City and Wabush and Churchill Falls and the Churchill Valley. Clear, low minus 6, wind chill minus 10. For Nain and Hopedale, clear, low minus 4, wind chill minus 10. For Cartwright to Black Tickle and Norman Bay to Lodge Bay, snow this evening, amount 5 centimeters. Northwesterly winds gusting to 80 except 100 along parts of the coast. Temperature setting near plus 1. That is your weather update. I'm Catherine Crummy.
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3: Hello, I'm Neil Kirksall.
4: Good evening, I'm Chris Howden. This is As It Happens. Tonight,
3: bullets in the chamber, gunfire erupts inside the Philippine Senate, where a senator is hiding out, trying to avoid a warrant from the International Criminal Court, a strategy that so far seems to be working.
4: Walking a fine line, Neil talks to a long-term care worker in Nova Scotia who's fresh off the picket line as a divisive labor dispute approaches the one-month mark.
3: On their own terms, polycystic ovary syndrome does not involve cysts and is not limited to the ovaries. A doctor tells us how patients led the charge to get the condition renamed and why it will lead to better care.
4: Damage control. A teenager in Gaza tells us about her award-winning idea to create usable bricks out of the all-too-plentiful debris of bombed buildings.
3: Poetic justice. Ahead of his 100th birthday, comedy legend Mel Brooks donates his archives, a treasure trove that sheds light on the long career of one of the funniest people in the world.
4: And put on your thinking cab. A self-driving taxi company issues a massive recall after its cars start driving into severely flooded roadways and one gets swept into a creek. As It Happens, the Wednesday edition, radio that would rather drive itself to despair.

0: This morning, gunfire erupted inside the Philippine Senate. Miraculously, no one was hurt when heavily armed government forces entered the building where Senator Ronald De La Rosa is holed up, trying to evade arrest on a warrant from the International Criminal Court. The ICC unsealed the warrant on Monday, seeking his arrest on suspicion of crimes against humanity. Since those gunshots, there's only been more confusion. The country's interior secretary said the troops that entered the building were not there to arrest Mr. De La Rosa, but to protect him. And the building has been locked down ever since. Mara Cepeda is the Philippines correspondent for the Straits Times. We reached her earlier today in Manila.
1: Mara, I know you were watching the live stream. What did you see?
2: On the live feed, we saw earlier tonight several armed men, government forces, entering the premises of the Senate. Some of them were Philippine Marines. Some of them were alleged agents of the National Bureau of Investigation. We also saw the police chief of the Philippines, as well as some police officers entering the premises. But a few minutes ago, President Ferdinand Marcos Jr. himself released a video to explain that these uniformed personnel are actually the personnel who have long been deployed to the Senate to ensure the security of the complex. And because tensions were high, they were sent in. Some of them were sent in to protect the civilians and, of course, the senators within the premises. But, of course, their presence with their weapons also caused quite a panic.
1: What do you make of what the government is saying compared to what you and others saw on that live stream?
2: You know, as of now, it remains unclear who exactly fired the shots, but the president himself clarified that the uniformed personnel had no orders to fire. None of them fired the shots. But Senate President Alan Peter Cayetano is also not saying who fired the shots. But according to President Marcos, initial investigations showed that there's this group of armed men who are not affiliated with the government, supposedly got into a firefight with the armed Senate security. But we have no other details as of now on who these armed men were, who deployed them, how they got through that strict security lines around the Senate complex that's under lockdown for about 3 days now.
1: The senator at the heart of this put out a video of his own yesterday, if I'm not mistaken, right? Saying an arrest is imminent. People should stand up against this. Tell our listeners a little bit more about that, because even that stage is quite extraordinary.
2: Of course, Senator De La Rosa is saying that an ICC warrant is already issued against him, that allegedly the Marcos government is taking advantage of him performing his duties as a senator to serve this warrant that he is challenging before the Supreme Court.
1: And we should tell our listeners that the Philippines is no longer a member of the ICC. It quit back in 2019, but the government has said if there is a warrant issued, they would

0: cooperate. There are charges, of course, against the senator of murder as a crime against humanity. But tell our listeners a little bit more about what is at the heart of those charges.
1: The heart of those charges is that, you know, Senator De La Rosa was, as police chief, implemented how the drug war was carried out under the former president. And so that would mean that the allegations say that he is an architect of those killings that have actually sent the former president himself at the ICC. And we are now actually also waiting for his trial to begin. He may not have allegedly fired the shots, but the allegations say that, you know, he was part of the, he was leading the police, police force that carried out that bloody drug war campaign.
0: Is there any sense of what the government might do next? I mean, our listeners heard as we speak again, the senator is still inside the Senate, barricading himself, if we can use that word there. What are you hearing about what might come next?
1: Well, Senator De La Rosa went to the Supreme Court, and just a few hours before the standoff began, the Supreme Court gave all parties 3 days to issue their comment on his request for a temporary restraining order to prevent that arrest warrant from the ICC being served against him. Of course, they're citing that, you know, the ICC has no jurisdiction over the Philippines anymore. So even the president, the former president, shouldn't even be in the ICC. So they're using the same argument. So we expect the Philippine government to comply with that. So that would mean there should be 3 days of reprieve for Senator De La Rosa, but he is expected to stay in the Senate because the leadership has given him custody.
0: You're a journalist. You cover lots of different things. I'm sure you've seen and experienced quite a bit. But how did all of this strike you and sit with you as you saw it unfolding?
1: You know, in the Philippines, we usually say that the Senate is the last bastion of democracy. We have a bicameral Congress. And traditionally, even if it is not good for democracy, the president usually controls the House, and it's the Senate that kind of acts as the checks and balances. But tonight, it became very clear that that traditional role that the Senate has performed in across different administrations in the Philippines, it seems it's not functioning the way it is expected to, because the Senate leadership seem to be going out of their way to protect their own, regardless of the fear or the chaos that, you know, all these unanswered questions that they are causing. Critics, of course, are saying that tensions would not have happened if Senator De La Rosa just gave himself up.
0: I know you've been working and there's so much to do, certainly. But if you've had a chance to just speak with people in the Philippines, you know, your neighbors or others, how are they digesting all of this?
1: There's just a lot of embarrassment because we know that the world is watching the Philippines right now. It is, you know, in the wider scheme of things, this is a senator accused of, you know, crimes against humanity using a legitimate government institution to evade arrest, and seems to be willing to put people in harm's way. I was also watching the different live stream of TV stations, you know, reporters, friends, colleagues who I've known for years who have covered the Senate. Some of them, you know, really were doing their best to try to hold off their emotions as they were trying to just report the facts on the ground. And we expect our senators to never put, you know, ordinary citizens in situations like this.
0: Mara, I'm very glad we could speak. Thank you for this, and please take care.
1: Thank you so much, Neil.
2: Mara Cepeda is the Philippines correspondent for The Straits Times. We reached her in Manila earlier today.

It affects 1 in 8 women, but the hormonal condition, long known as PCOS, is still woefully misunderstood and underdiagnosed. And the confusion often begins with the name itself. PCOS stands for polycystic ovary syndrome, but the condition does not exclusively affect the ovaries, and it technically does not involve actual cysts. So this week, after more than a decade of consultation, doctors announced that PCOS will now be known by a new, more accurate name, polyendocrine metabolic ovarian syndrome, or PMOS. Dr. Helene

0: Yeah, Teed is an endocrinologist and a professor of women's health. She spent years working on the change and presented the new name yesterday at the European Congress of Endocrinology in Prague. We reached Dr. Teed today in Prato, Italy.
1: Doctor, you've been working on this to bring about this change, this name change, for quite some time. So I wonder, just for you personally, you've said this new acronym and these words many times, but to say them out loud officially, what did that feel like?
2: Really fantastic, because I was saying it alongside the patients who co-led this work at every step of the way and were there to celebrate the outcomes with us. So it was important, really important, that we got this right and that we changed what is a fundamentally incorrect and misleading name that has caused so much damage for women for such a long time. It doesn't mean that the solution is just changing the name. But we could not move forward to the solution without changing the name.
1: Was it emotional for those folks that you worked with on this?
2: It was terribly emotional for them, which was fantastic because, you know, most of them work in voluntary capacity and they have worked very tirelessly, very enthusiastically, and often with criticism along the way. It's not a simple thing to do. And they were courageous and really brave because they knew how important it was. And that was the highlight for me at the presentation.
1: For those who aren't aware of this condition, how would you describe what it is? What kinds of symptoms are people dealing with?
2: Yes, so I think the most important thing is to say it is not a cystic condition of the ovaries. There are no increase in abnormal cysts in this condition. It is a hormone or endocrine condition, which means our chemical messenger system is disturbed. And what that means is it affects many different parts of the body, including the ovaries, and therefore the eggs partly develop and then sleep. And when they do that, they form little fluid sacs around them and they look like cysts on ultrasound, but they are not cysts. I have to explain that to every woman who has this condition when I make the diagnosis. You have polycystic ovary syndrome. However, you don't have cysts and it's not an ovary condition. So it's really challenging to explain that to people. What it is exactly what it's now described. Polyendocrine, so lots of hormones that are disturbed. And then if they cause complications around the body, including metabolic complications, diabetes, high blood pressure, cholesterol and heart disease. They cause reproductive changes, so the ovary effects I've described, fertility and changes in pregnancy, and they cause skin problems with discoloration of the skin, excess hair, scalp hair loss and acne. So that's not unusual for hormonal disturbance disease to have very diverse features. But when you think it's only an ovary condition, the implications are really major. And that's what a lot of people don't understand, is it's not just the name. It is a complete recategorization of the disorder.
1: I can hear women at home yelling at their radio or their devices right now because they haven't been heard. What kind of impact and damage has been done because of this miscategorization for so long, do you think?
2: So one of the reasons we could make this change and go on this journey is that the research that we have done around the world has shown that many never get diagnosed or don't get diagnosed until they want a family. Many others are just put on the pill or a specific treatment in adolescence without a diagnosis. So they've got no opportunity for prevention and treatment of the other features. They are dissatisfied with their care. They feel dismissed and unheard. And all of that is very legitimate. It's not necessarily the fault of every individual doctor. It's more that whole system that I described, which is wrong.
1: How did it come to be used, that name, that categorization, in the first place?
2: That's very sad. But about 100 years ago, or nearly 100 years ago, at an operation, surgeons originally found the lumpy, bumpy ovaries and they cut into them and there were very small fluid-filled sacs. And so they thought they were cysts because they weren't looking at it under the microscope and they didn't have the sophistication we now know. So the science advanced a lot, but the name didn't catch up. And to some extent, that's been frustrating because in a way, people with a condition became so disengaged and disillusioned with the medical system and the care that they provided, that they didn't want anyone to do any more harm or cause any more confusion or do anything about this condition without them. And that, in a way, probably held back the process. The NIH said this name change should have happened in 2012, and they're right, but they had not engaged any patients about that. And it's only through this process, which is absolutely about that, it engaged probably 3-to-1 ratio of women or patients with a condition compared to health professionals with a really passionate commitment and a really strong consensus. 86% of people.

0: around the world wanted to change the name. And 97% in the end agreed that the name was the optimal fit.
1: What is the work you will do next to make sure, you know, as you said, the name change is only the first step. So what do you need to do next?
0: So now that we have the name change, we are working to recategorize it into an endocrine disorder, not an ovary disorder. And so there's policy change, there's research structural change and research funding change. There's complete education system change around that recategory. For the next 3 years, it will be PMOS, formerly PCOS in brackets. Mm. And so that history will be kept for those 3 years. But at the end of those 3 years, the codes will be changed and the international guidelines, which are updated in 2028, will just make it very clear that it's now PMOS. Mm-hmm. So all of those processes are recognised, will happen in collaboration with patients and health professionals around the world. We've got funding, we've got the networks, and we've got the pathway to do it. And it would have been irresponsible to make the change in the name without knowing that all that was going to happen subsequently.
1: Do you see this, doctor, as a moment where there's a bigger shift to better understand conditions that women are dealing with?
0: Oh, yes. So we could spend a long time talking about this, but geriatric pregnancy, used to describe women who are 35 and older, failure to progress in labour. And these sorts of terminologies are not acceptable. They're not necessarily incorrect. They're just socially inappropriate. There are others that are incorrect or don't really reflect the name. And so there is a lot to change here. But in fact, the process that we have developed here, which is unprecedented, there's never been so much patient engagement and broad international engagement. That process is now being used to change a number of names that fundamentally need to change.
1: Doctor, I'm very glad we could speak. Thank you for this.
0: My pleasure. And I just want people to understand we can't move forward without this, but this is not the only solution. This is the first step in a long and very, very much deserved journey for those people affected by the condition.
2: Dr. Helena Teed is an endocrinologist and professor of women's health at Monash University in Melbourne, Australia. We reached her in Prato, Italy.

0: If Comedy 101 had an official curriculum, this would be on the first exam.
1: Ladies and gentlemen, this gentleman here is one of the phenomena of the world. He looks no older than Mr. Sean, and yet he is 2,000 years old. Is that true, sir?
2: Yes. You want to see my driver's license?
1: No, no. We haven't authenticated. The Mayo Clinic has checked you out and said that you are 2,000. Sir, what has kept you alive for 2,000 years?
2: When I'll go in an airplane, if I'll go in an airplane, I'll never sit in the first two seats or the last two seats from an airplane.
1: You mean not sitting in the first two or the
2: first
1: last two seats? First
2: two and the last two.
1: Has kept you alive? I don't understand that. Why? Has that
2: because
1: kept you
2: if the plane, unfortunately, should take a flop out from the sky, you're going to go down with it and break your foot. Right?
1: Yes. But if the plane, as you say, flops out of the sky, everybody in all the seats will break their feet. I mean, at least.
2: Yeah, let me amend that. Any seat is no good.
1: In other words, you're afraid to fly in an airplane.
2: On the nosy.
1: I see, but why?
2: Because if the good Lord meant men to fly, he would have given them tickets, right?
0: Carl Reiner and Mel Brooks on the Colgate Comedy Hour in 1967, performing one of their many beloved sketches about the 2,000-year-old man. And Mr. Brooks is not quite 2,000, but he's getting closer. He'll hit the one-century mark next month, and you produce a lot of paperwork in 100 years, especially if you're as prolific as he is. He's, of course, the legendary director of dozens of groundbreaking comedies, including Blazing Saddles, The Producers, and Spaceballs, to name just a few. And now Mel Brooks is donating his career-spanning archive, 5,000 photos and 15,000 documents, to the National Comedy Center in Jamestown, New York. Journey Gunderson is the executive director of the National Comedy Center. We reached her in Jamestown, New York.
3: Journey, I mean, obviously, you've made other acquisitions, but where does this one fit for you in terms of significance?
4: He might be the greatest living legend in comedy. I don't think it gets bigger than Mel Brooks and his more than 80 years of comedy he has given us over the course of his life.
3: And you've been speaking with him and his family about this for some time now, right? How did you get him on board?
4: For years, even going back before we opened the National Comedy Center and its museum in 2018, we were having conversations with people in the industry about setting forth to establish a national archive for this art form because one had never existed. And so then over the years, Mel would offer his commentary when we were doing exhibit materials on the likes of Johnny Carson or Carl Reiner. And when we were working with Carl Reiner's family on the acquisition of his archives, those are, of course, really intertwined. So much of Carl's archive includes Mel's work in the writer's room with Sid Caesar and Your Show of Shows. And so it has Polaroids of a young Mel Brooks at his first kind of major writing gig. So this conversation goes back many years.
3: And he's spoken about, Mel Brooks has, about his friendship with Carl Reiner and the fact that Carl Reiner's archives are with you as well was significant to him. What does it mean to you to have those two friends and legends together there?
4: The contributions of Mel Brooks and Carl Reiner make up the majority of the comedy consciousness of American culture and beyond, and that their legacies will live on together and their archives will be together for future generations to learn from is incredibly meaningful.
3: As our listeners heard, we're talking about 15,000 documents, I think 5,000 photographs as well. How does all of that come to you? Are we talking beautiful boxes? How does it arrive at the center in the first place?
4: Yeah, we work really carefully with the estate and transfer items the way art museums transfer irreplaceable pieces of artwork. We're really careful with these things that in our world are the holy grail. You know, one example being Mel Brooks' handwritten lyrics to Springtime for Hitler, going back to The Producers film in 1967, the original scripts for Spaceballs, which at the time in Mel's own hand, say Planet Moron on the cover sheet because that was the working title. And so there's still details to go through and gems to find, but already it's an archive that I think showcases that right out of the gate, Mel Brooks understood what comedy could do and that it was way more than entertainment.
3: It must be hard to pick a favorite, but or favorites. What are some of the things that are the best for you in all of this?
4: My personal favorite item that I've seen so far is a photograph of Mel Brooks on the set of Spaceballs, and he's in the director's chair in plain clothes, watching with delight a scene being filmed, but his head is in full yogurt makeup. If you remember
3: obviously
4: that, yes, that character. And it's, and so to see Mel, you know, he's the guy who is writing, producing, directing, and starring in his work. And to see the delight on his face is just amazing. You know, he really brought everything and was exacting and hardworking and dedicated to every syllable in everything he did. And it comes through in the work product. And so I just think that that photo in particular captures a lot. Certainly, I think the way he was so fearless in satirizing the Nazis and Hitler, you know, I was explaining to someone that instead of coming out of World War II and saying, you know, we're never going to talk about that, he did the opposite because he understood that comedy takes some power back in a situation like that and is vital to the healing process that has to happen across a generation coming out of that period.
3: I know this collection and the exhibits that will come are based on Mel Brooks' career and his work, obviously. His relationship, his deep love affair with his late wife, the famous and celebrated actress Anne Bancroft, is something that's always struck me as quite beautiful as well. Is there anything in this archive that represents that part of his life?
4: Yes, there are photos of them in the first film that they did together, and it's beautiful. And I love, we've just recently, this is something really kind of important and special about this particular acquisition. We've often acquired archives from estates of artists who have already passed. And in this case, we can actually ask Mel questions and understand and research what the things are that we're holding in our hands. And I love that we got to hear Mel say that she was his greatest co-star and

0: you know, the other
1: things that you can see in Jamestown that I think speak to the personal side of Mel and how he collaborated so greatly with people in his life, whether it was Anne Bancroft or Carl Reiner, the chairs and the TV trays that Mel and Carl sat in every night together having dinner after both of their partners had passed, and that Mel continued to sit in for a full year after Carl passed away in Carl's home, it moves people every day in our museum galleries. Mm-hmm. And so they weren't just friends, but extraordinary collaborators. And that's another thing people can learn from this archive, is that as genius as Mel Brooks can be, he also knew that 1 + 1 = 3. And so I love the spirit of collaboration and everything he did, going back to the early joke notes from the 2000-year-old man that are on display now.
2: Journey, I'm very glad we could speak. Thank you.
1: Thank you for having me.
3: Journey Gunderson is the executive director of the National Comedy Center in Jamestown, New York. That's where we reached her. Now, we happen to have a Mel Brooks archive of our own here at As It Happens. From the vault, here he is talking to former host Barbara Frum in 1975.
4: I revel in bad taste, because a good taste, you might as well just work in a matzo factory. Bad taste is simply saying the truth, you know, before it should be said, maybe, you know. Don't you think, after seeing 10,000 cowboy movies with cowboys eating beans, that it was about time somebody did a picture where they let a couple go? Don't you know? Let the shoe drop. Let the other shoe drop. You can't drink black coffee and beans and ride horses and not let there be wind across the prairie. You know what I mean?
3: Mel Brooks referring, of course, to the infamous flatulence scene in Blazing Saddles. We're also happy to report that in that same interview, Mr. Brooks expressed his fondness for Canadians.
4: Barbara, it's been a pleasure eating up your airtime.
5: Thank you.
4: And please tender my regards to all the citizens of Canada and tell them that they all sound like Randolph Scott. It's a wonderful voice that they all speak in Canada. They say something like, they don't say house. They do not say house or mouse. They say house or mouse. How's about you, right? I love it. And I think they are taller than Americans. They are kinder. They are more gentle than the USA citizens. I'm being serious. And I think they make time for you. All my pictures, for some reason, do sensationally in Canada. The next one I'm after in Canada is the Mountie.
5: Terrific.
4: I must liberate the Mountie. He is frigid.
3: The legendary Mel Brooks speaking with Barbara Frum on this program in March of 1975 from our archives.
2: We're going to take a short break now. When we return, they've been on the picket line for nearly a month now. Tonight I'll speak with one of the more than 2,000 long-term care workers in Nova Scotia who are on strike.
3: And a teenager in Gaza tells us about her prize-winning idea to convert the rubble of destroyed buildings into a usable building material, a project she says gives her hope not just for Gaza, but for all conflict zones. Stay tuned. I'm Chris Haddon.
2: And I'm Neil Kirksall.

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0: 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Coming up in an hour, it's Ideas with Nala Ayed.
5: Romance novels are a $1 billion industry, and readership is expanding. 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
6: From CBC News, The World This Hour, I'm Kaz Boivin. An Alberta judge has tossed out a petition calling for the province to separate from Canada.

0: The group had been on track to put the question of secession to a vote, but a Superior Court judge says it's invalid because of a legal mechanism called duty to consult. Sam Sampson explains.
1: Justice Shana Leonard says Elections Alberta should not have given the separatist movement the okay to start a petition in January for a separation referendum question. That's because she says there was not proper consultation with First Nations. The onus for that would fall on the provincial government. The decision notes going ahead with secession without consulting First Nations has the potential to affect treaty rights. So now the petition has been scrapped. Earlier this month, the independence movement said it added more than 300,000 signatures for validation, but things could not move forward until this ruling came out. The provincial government could put a separation question onto the referendum ballot. Alberta Premier Danielle Smith has said in the past she does not intend to do that since she believes Alberta should remain in Canada, but added Wednesday that her government will review the judge's decision. Sam Sampson, CBC News, Edmonton.
0: A retired Mountie has been found not guilty of foreign interference on behalf of China. BC Supreme Court Justice Martha Devlin said the Crown had failed to prove that William Miker had prepared a campaign of coercion against a person being targeted by Chinese authorities. Beijing had accused that person of fraud worth hundreds of millions of dollars. The justice said the circumstantial evidence presented left a reasonable doubt that Miker was guilty. CBC News has learned Alberta and the federal government are close to agreeing on industrial carbon pricing. It's a key to tackling greenhouse gas emissions, but it's also been a long-standing point of contention between Ottawa and the province. David Thurton has more.
2: I think it's significant on a number of levels.
3: Doug Horner, Alberta's former finance minister, commenting as news emerges, both his province and the Carney Liberals are nearing a deal. CBC News has learned both sides have reached a breakthrough on carbon pricing, settling on the actual carbon price reaching $130 per ton by 2040.
4: Actually, it's the most important climate change policy in the country.
3: Rick Smith is the president of the Canadian Climate Institute. A carbon price of $130 per ton by 2040 gives the province an extra decade to hit a price significantly lower than the original $170 per ton by 2030.
4: Clearly, 2040 is too late to achieve a $130 a ton effective carbon price.
3: One source stressed other issues are still outstanding, but the Prime Minister is tentatively scheduled to travel to Alberta to make an announcement on Friday. David Thurton, CBC News, Ottawa.
0: Gunshots erupted in the Philippine Senate today. It's still not clear who opened fire. Journalists and visitors fled in panic from the scene. It happened as authorities were arresting Senator Ronald De La Rosa. He's wanted by the International Criminal Court on a charge of committing a crime against humanity. He was ex-President Rodrigo Duterte's national police chief during bloody anti-drug crackdowns a decade ago. De La Rosa is accused of dozens of killings. And back in Canada, Prime Minister Mark Carney welcomed the crew that circumnavigated the moon on Parliament Hill today. The astronauts presented Carney with a Canadian flag plaque that joined them in orbit, and he gave them a commemorative coin in return. Canadian astronaut Jeremy Hansen spoke on behalf of the crew.
5: I really resonate with your words, sir, about this shining a light back on Canada about what we are capable of on the world stage, and that Artemis II is just a step in a much longer journey for us. And like you, we can't wait to be part of what's next.
0: Hansen also received the flag that flew on the Peace Tower the day he and the rest of the Artemis II astronauts safely splashed down back on Earth. That's your World This Hour. For CBC News, I'm Kaz Boivin.
6: I'm CBC meteorologist Ashley Brawweiler. The showers or wet snow will end overnight for the island and southeastern Labrador, but it's going to be windy from the coast all the way through to the Avalon, with west or northwest winds gusting 70 to 80. Breezy again tomorrow for the island, with west winds gusting between 30 to 50. Now, there may be a few showers that develop for the west coast tomorrow afternoon, but other than that, it is going to be a beautiful day across the province, with highs ranging between 10 to 16 degrees, but only about 7 or 8 degrees for the northern peninsula and north coast of Labrador.
7: Hello again and welcome back. I'm Neil Kirksall.
8: And I'm Chris Howden. This is As It Happens, the Wednesday edition, part 2.

0: coming up.
1: Womb service. A new study demonstrates that exposure to vegetables in utero might make children more amenable to eating them out of utero.
0: Trial and errors. The high-profile murder conviction of Alex Murdaugh, patriarch of a South Carolina legal dynasty found guilty of killing his family, has been overturned.
1: And any tort in a storm. Austria is passionate about its delicious national dessert, the Sachertorte. But when a consumer association set out to determine the country's best iteration, it really was not a piece of cake. Stay tuned.
0: It's been nearly a full month now since over 2,000 long-term care workers in Nova Scotia went on strike, demanding a living wage and stronger staffing. During the strike, a lot of workers have been splitting their time between the picket line and the job, working as skeleton crews to provide the essentials to clients. But residents and their families say that as the strike grinds on, they're facing long waits for minimal meals and services. Tomorrow, we'll speak with Barbara Adams, Nova Scotia's Minister for Seniors and Long-Term Care. But first, Ty Loppy is a striking personal care worker and the VP for young workers with the Nova Scotia CUPE Union. We reached her in Halifax.
1: What was it like out on the picket line today, Ty?
2: Today was definitely a better day, especially having the sun out. We've been having a lot of rainy days on the picket line, which isn't great for morale, but people are holding it together.
1: You're doing this full time at this point, that, you know, on the picket line. Some of your colleagues are splitting their time between being on the job and being on the picket line. What are they telling you about what it's like on the job?
2: We have a lot of people that would rather be on the picket line than in the facility. The amount of work that they're doing on a day-to-day basis, being at a reduced staffing level, is a lot of stress on them. And the overall feeling in the building is definitely tense. And I think the picket line is almost like a relief for them.
1: I spoke earlier on in this situation. I spoke with a woman whose father is in long-term care, and she cares quite deeply about the people who work to take care of him. And they feel like family for her. For your coworkers, what are they telling you about what kind of care they are able to provide under these circumstances?
2: It's definitely not as personalized as it was before. So instead of getting like a tub bath, you're getting a bed bath. You might be in your pajamas most of the day, having your meals in bed. It's taking longer for our CCAs to answer call bells. So if things are moving at a much slower pace, that's definitely frustrating for our residents when you're relying on someone else to do your personal care. So we have some units that only have two CCAs instead of four. Two people trying to take care of 25 residents. The day drags on, but we've had a lot of support from family members who understand why we're on strike. So that is definitely a relief, knowing that they still have trust in us to provide the essential care that, you know, their loved ones need while still having a meaningful strike.
1: Negotiations last week began again and then all fell apart almost immediately. How does that leave you feeling about the likelihood of reaching an agreement soon?
2: Not very optimistic. So last Friday, I believe they went into negotiations around 5 p.m. and then sometime after midnight, I believe talks broke down. We were hoping that this would be the breaking point where we would get a deal, but there was no movement on the government's end. They essentially offered us the same deal that they offered 5 times previously during negotiations, except they extended the contract from 4 years to 5 years, which means our members wouldn't see the full wages until 2028. And then the contract would expire, and then you'd be waiting a couple more years to negotiate the next contract.
1: Barbara Adams, the Minister for Seniors and Long-Term Care in Nova Scotia, put out a statement on Friday, and in it says, your union rejected the government's offer without allowing members to vote on it. What's your response to that framing there, that the union is rejecting this outright without actually sharing it with the membership?

0: We have shared it with our members. It was never a secret. They saw the deal. They voted for a strike. I believe all of our facilities, their strike votes were 95% and up
1: in favor of a strike because they didn't want the deal.
0: The way that we negotiate is through a lead table, which is elected members. Like our members elect a lead table and bargaining team
1: to negotiate a deal for them. Our members are aware of that. The government
0: is aware of that. I'm honestly not quite sure why Minister Adams is
1: saying that our members aren't aware of the deal.
0: They're fully aware. They don't want it. Our Adams has actually posted the deal in the facilities before we went on strike.
2: She also said, the minister did in the statement, quote, "The wage offer on the table has already been accepted by employees in 29 unionized long-term care homes and in home care and hospitals." She goes on, "In fact, QP accepted these same increases for home care and hospital employees it represents," unquote. Given what she's saying there, why is your union not prepared to accept the terms that she says others have?
0: The facilities that are not under QP negotiated a Me Too clause, which means if QP negotiates a better deal, they will also get that deal. It's a domino effect,
1: And it's misleading to say that those facilities accepted that offer, and implying that QP is almost greedy in a sense, because we're trying to better everyone in the sector. So if one sector does better during negotiations, it has a positive impact on the rest of them.
2: I'll be speaking with the minister tomorrow. If you were in that room with us, what was the one question you would want to ask her?
0: I would ask if she genuinely cares about our seniors and our healthcare workers and long-term care workers, because as of right now, she's almost disrespectful to us and our seniors at this point. And it's very disheartening fighting
1: Against your government when they should be.
0: trying to improve everyone's lot.
2: You appear to be so far apart, the union and the province at this point. What do you think it will take for both of you to come closer together?
0: Having a genuine negotiation session. So I'm not on the bargaining team, but from what I'm hearing, a very one-sided conversation. There's no compromise, or I guess there's no negotiating. Either you take everything or you take nothing. There's no give.
2: Tai, I thank you for your time.
0: Thank you.
3: Tai Lopi is a personal care worker and the VP for Young Workers for QP Nova Scotia. We reached her in Halifax. Tomorrow, Neil will speak to Barbara Adams, the provincial minister for seniors and long-term care.

0: Basketball players are all about making an impression on the court, but Jason Collins' true legacy was made off the court. In 2013, he became the first openly gay active player in the NBA when he came out in a cover story in Sports Illustrated. His declaration launched a global conversation about sexuality, sports, and locker room culture. Jason Collins has died from glioblastoma, an aggressive form of brain cancer. He was 47 years old. He and his twin brother, Jaron, were drawn to sports at an early age. Since he hit 6'3" by the sixth grade, basketball was an obvious choice. Both he and his brother would win scholarships to Stanford University, where they played together before launching separate careers in the NBA. After he came out, Jason Collins said he received an outpouring of support, including from players who had previously made homophobic remarks. He said he felt proud that he and John Amici, who came out in 2007 after his retirement, were helping shift cultural attitudes. In 2024, Mr. Collins spoke to the Connecticut public radio program Where We Live. He was asked if he wished he had come out earlier.
1: Yes, of course, but I wasn't ready. And, you know, I tell people all the time that, you know, your life is going to be exponentially better when you do make that announcement. But at the same time, I know that everybody is on their own path.

0: find that there are people in the world ready to support you and accept you for who you are. But at the same time, you know, you have to be ready mentally, and especially for a professional athlete. And one of the, obviously in the big four sports, you're going to get that label of being the gay athlete, and you might not want it. That was something that John Amici talked to me about before I made the big public announcement. I'm very grateful that, you know, he was sort of like a mentor to me and mentally preparing me. Because up until that point, my label, I guess, you know, we all have labels thrown at us, I was called the pro's pro, or the, you know, consummate professional, or the hard worker. And John was like, okay, they're going to call you the gay athlete. They're going to call you the gay basketball. And you have to mentally prepare yourself for that. And at the end of the day, it's just one more label. You can either choose to identify with it or not. And you know what? Yes, I am gay. And yes, I am an athlete. So, okay, you want to call me that? Sure. But that isn't just what makes me me. I have so much other traits that make me who I am. And I celebrate each and every part of it, whether it's being African-American, whether it's being tall, extremely tall, and yes, being gay. So I celebrate all that makes me unique and special. And I want everyone else to do that, walk around with that feeling of, celebrate who you are.
1: That was Jason Collins talking to Connecticut Public Radio in 2024. In 2013, Mr. Collins became the first active NBA player to come out as gay. Mr. Collins has died of brain cancer. He was 47.

0: Most everyday essentials are incredibly hard to come by in Gaza right now. But one thing that exists pretty much everywhere there is rubble. The United Nations estimates that more than 90% of the territory's housing has been damaged or fully destroyed. And in the midst of all that destruction, sisters Tala and Farah Moussa, who are 17 and 15 years old respectively, saw possibility. They came up with a process to transform rubble into usable bricks or blocks. And today they and their project, called Build Hope Palestine, were announced as the winners of the Middle East category of the Youth-Focused Earth Prize, an award that focuses on solutions to environmental challenges. We reached Tala Moussa in a refugee camp in the middle area of Gaza.
1: Tala, how are you and your sister Farah feeling about this news?
2: We feel like incredibly happy, and we feel grateful for this opportunity and to be announced as the Middle East winners.
1: How did you and your sister come up with this idea?
2: Like, the idea came after our house was bombed and after seeing destruction everywhere around us in Gaza. So when rubble become part of our daily life, we start asking ourselves how we could turn this destruction into something useful and helpful. And that was like the inspiration of our idea.
1: I think a lot of people listening are going to be it's breathtaking to hear what you're saying, what you're living through, and that you had the clarity to come up with this idea. How did you and your sister make these prototypes?
2: It was like the practical things, and the practical working was like by our grandfather help. He helped us with these things because, you know, he is like, we are still young and he is older than us. And he has like a big experience in these things because of making these things, like the all these things we made it by ourselves and by his help. Yeah. So we made it with him, and we made it like in the space next to our tent when we actually use it for laundry things and for the fire to cook and these things.
1: What did your grandfather say when you and Farah said, "We have an idea, Grandpa"? What did he say?
2: He said, yeah, he was like incredibly happy that we think of these things, that even though all the things that happened to us, and like our house bomb and displacement, starvation, all these things, we still have hope and we still hold on hope. He said, yeah, I will help you. Definitely, I will help you, girls.
1: What materials did you use?
2: We use like

0: local materials and low cost methods like the rubble itself, ash, like natural benders, like natural, sorry, fibers like straw and these things.
1: Whatever you had around
0: There
1: you.
0: is like a certain, yeah, there is a process, but not like a complicated process. It's really helpful. It's really like a local and depend on local materials.
1: And how long does it take to make each block?
0: Like we can say 5 or 6 days.
1: And how have you tested them out? What have you used them for?
0: Look, we made like a lot of prototypes at the beginning. We made a lot till we reached and we were testing them till we reached the final and the best version of it.
1: And you've been giving them to your neighbors in the camp, right? To test
0: Yeah.
1: them out. What have they used them for?
0: We have like a situation here because of in the winter, because of the wind and these things, the wind blew up or like make the tent not stable. They check the tents and like somehow people were sitting in their tents safely because of a strong wind. All the tents like become upside down. So they used our blocks to make sure that they are stable, that the tent is stable.
1: How does that make you and your sister feel to know that you're helping in that way?
0: It makes us feel like we are really happy to help others and to feel like that small idea help the other and make them feel safety, that they are sure when they are sitting in their tent, the tent won't be upside down anymore.
1: How do you?

0: hope what you've created with your sister Farah might be used in the future?
1: We hope to train young people, spread practical knowledge, recycle large amount of rubble, and help communities rebuild in a more sustainable and independent way.
0: You're both so young, just teenagers, both of you. Is this what is this the kind of thing you were imagining for your future? This kind of work, engineering, building. What are you hoping to be?
1: No, I dream to be or to study international law and to be like a lawyer or ambassador for Palestine or something like that. And my sister dreamed to study like translation and languages. So it's a bit different, or there is a whole like a big difference. I know, but we like the circumstances what made us want to make it and want to try really hard to do that.
0: Do you think you'll both pursue those other dreams that you were talking about still after this?
1: Yeah, our paths like international law and translation and languages. Yeah, we want to continue these paths.
0: There is going to be a public vote to pick a global winner. What would that kind of recognition mean to the two of you?
1: So it would help us turn this idea into a large or real-world initiative, expand workshops and training, and bring this solution to more communities affected by conflict and disaster. Like, it wouldn't be strictly for Gaza.
0: You're with your grandfather, you're with your sister, but you're not at home. You're still in a camp. I can hear the voices around you, too. These are close quarters. How is your family doing?
1: We are good. We're trying to be good because we need to be good.
0: They must be proud of you both.
1: Yeah, sure. They're proud and they helped us and they supported us. Because they see the hope in our eyes and they want us to make this and want us to nail it.
0: I think you already did, Tala. Thank you for this and congratulations to Farah as well. Thank you. Please take care.
1: Thank you.
2: Tala Moussa and her sister Farah are the Middle East regional winners of the 2026 Earth Prize. We reached her in Gaza.

Waymo's robo-taxi launch in San Antonio, Texas, was going swimmingly until one of the company's autonomous vehicles decided to go for a swim. In mid-April, a Waymo car, thankfully an empty one, saw a flooded road ahead and thought, in its robot brain, no problem. It was swept into a creek. Then in Austin, a stunned onlooker recorded a video showing multiple Waymos driving directly into floodwater and stopping. And it turns out that if you happen to be a passenger in a car that has decided to immerse itself in its work, your options are limited. At the time, Waymo told USA Today that if a passenger wants to stop a trip, they have to tap pull over in the app, but it was still up to the car to decide where and when it could safely come to a halt. Well, this week, the company finally admitted it has a problem. It has issued a recall for thousands of robo-taxis to update their software. In a press release, the company said, "We have identified an area of improvement regarding untraversable flooded lanes specific to higher-speed roadways." And yeah, I agree that untraversable flooded lanes are an area of improvement. So for now, Waymo has suspended service in San Antonio until it can reprogram its computer drivers to be a little more afraid to get their feet wet.

0: One of the highest profile murder convictions in recent U.S. history has just been overturned. In 2023, Alex Murda, the patriarch of a South Carolina legal dynasty, was convicted of murdering his wife Maggie and their son Paul in a saga that captured international attention. He was sentenced to life in prison, but always maintained that he did not kill his family, and now he'll get another chance to try to prove that. Today, South Carolina's Supreme Court ordered a new trial in the case because of jury interference by a court clerk. Pending whatever comes next, Mr. Murda will remain in prison. He's already serving a decades-long sentence for stealing millions of dollars from his law firm and former clients. In March of 2023, as the jury was deliberating, we reached local reporter Avery Wilkes. Here's how he described the case and the Murda family.
1: In this neck of the woods in South Carolina, they were extremely prominent, extremely well-known, and extremely powerful. They controlled really the entire criminal justice system here in the 14th Circuit, this five-county region, because they ran a very high-powered law firm, and they also ran for 86 straight years the local solicitor's office, which is essentially a district attorney's office. So, you know, the Murdochs were who you needed to know if you wanted to get charges dropped or if you needed to sue someone. They were people who could do favors for people and people who expected favors in return.
2: Initially, there were some discussions that this might have been retaliation for something that happened with the son, Paul, on a boat cruise where, you know, there someone died on that boat trip. And just tell me about that case.
1: This was the case that really brought the Murdoch family and their power and privilege to the sort of mainstream consciousness here in South Carolina. In February 2019, early one morning, Paul Murdoch was allegedly driving a boat drunk that held obviously him and his five friends. The boat crashed into a Beaufort County bridge piling and ejected some of the passengers, and one of the passengers, 19-year-old Mallory Beach, was killed, and her body wasn't recovered until about a week later. Paul was criminally charged with drunkenly driving the boat, and there was also a criminal investigation into possible obstruction of justice in that law enforcement investigation by the Murdoch family, obviously alleging that they were trying to, you know, prevent Paul from being charged or trying to set up another of the boat's passengers as being the driver of the boat when it crashed instead of Paul. The Murdochs were, you know, in the crosshairs of a criminal investigation as well as several civil lawsuits. And, that's one of the big reasons that prosecutors say, you know, Murdoch was driven to kill his wife and son.
2: There are so many layers to this case, and obviously that speaks to a little bit of why there's so much fascination with this story internationally. And we know audiences are drawn to true crime stories, but is there more to that fascination with this case in your view?
1: Yeah, like you said, there's layers to it. This is not just a true crime story. Of course, there are people who are fascinated by it because it's a true crime story, but there's other layers to it. This is a public corruption case. It's a story of power and privilege. And

0: And it's, you know, people like to watch or to consume stories about heroes rising, and also they love to consume stories about people falling from grace. All of this is coming out all at once over the course of this 6-week trial, and that's why you've got, you know, food trucks here outside the courthouse. That's why you have people lining up, you know, before 4 a.m. each day to try to secure a seat. It's mm-hmm. why you've got national and international outlets here every day of the trial. I mean, there's a guy from French Vanity Fair who's been here every single day since mm-hmm. this began in January.
1: That was South Carolina reporter Avery Wilkes talking to Neil in 2023. Today, the state's Supreme Court overturned Alex Murdoch's murder conviction. He'll now face a new trial.

0: It's a battle that repeats with every generation. The battle of getting your kids to eat their vegetables. How do you do it? Do you sneak spinach into their ice cream somehow? Do you get their daycare to get it done somehow? Do you resort to plain old bribery? Or do you start them young? I mean very young, like pre-birth. A new study suggests that babies who are exposed to vegetables in utero are more amenable to those same vegetables after birth. Natty Reisland is a professor at Durham University, and we reached her in Durham, UK.
1: Professor, have you had experience with picky eaters, little ones who don't like vegetables?
2: I mean, I know from mothers, of course, that there are problems with getting their children to eat whatever they think is a good thing to eat. But what we were interested in is to see whether flavors which get into the womb might have an effect on the fetuses. So we do know, for example, that flavors like garlic or anise or menthol, ethanol, all these things get into the womb environment.
1: You wanted to build on that previous research exactly. And take a look specifically at this part of the equation. How did you expose fetuses to these vegetables or vegetable flavors at least?
2: We first of all tried to give mothers organic, very expensive kale juice and carrot juice. And we found that some mothers could take it and others couldn't. And so that's why we got into this idea of getting them just powder of kale and the powder of carrot in a capsule. Around 20 minutes is the time it takes for a capsule to get into the amniotic fluid. And then what we did is we gave mothers 20 minutes before the scan these capsules with a bit of water. And we asked them not to eat anything before that, for an hour at least, so that hopefully all the other tastes weren't available. And then we did the ultrasound scan and we videotaped the ultrasound scan. So we saw the fetuses behaving differently. But of course, we do frame by frame analysis mm-hmm. of a lot of facial kind of movements. And then we look at what is the difference between these different expressions. So sometimes you could actually see a big smile or a big grimace. There was a significant difference between when the fetuses were experiencing kale in the womb compared to carrot.
1: And you use those vegetables in particular, powder in the capsules of those. Why kale and carrots?
2: Because one is very bitter and the other one is non-bitter. Mm. We wanted to have this contrast between the bitter and the non-bitter. You see, like in the womb, in the amniotic fluid, you have got a flavorscape of what the mother ate. And we wanted to have something which would stick out, basically, so that the fetuses would get a specific flavor when it hits the amniotic fluid.
1: So after those in utero images, the ultrasound, as you mentioned, you took some more images at 3 weeks old. And what did you see? At 3 weeks,
2: so we gave them the smell of carrot and the smell of kale. And the babies who had experienced kale as fetuses, they liked the kale smell, but they disliked the carrot smell. I mean, really intensely. They didn't like it at all.
1: Because they had not been given the carrot capsules.
2: That's it. And what we found is, in fact, this effect of preferring

0: what they had been familiarized in the womb with is the thing which actually made a difference to how they reacted at 3 weeks of age after birth. So that doesn't mean that mothers should eat kale, you know. It only means mothers should eat something healthy, because after birth, the babies seem to remember what they have been exposed to in the womb, and they seem also to like them more than flavors they haven't really experienced.
1: Then you met the children again when they were 3 years old, if I'm not mistaken. How did that go?
0: When we were able to follow up, when we asked mothers, we didn't have a questionnaire, nothing like that, you know. So we just asked them whether their children were exposed to kale or carrot, and most of them said it was carrot. And so when we then did the study again with the smell, we found that the 3-year-olds who had been exposed to kale in the womb still seemed to remember it, because they were much more positive towards the kale compared to the children who had not been exposed to it. So there seems to be still a memory, even though it's 3 years later, and they have had loads of different food in between, of course, and most of the food is carrot-based rather than kale-based. They still seem to be reacting a bit differently.
1: So our listeners, as they're taking this in, maybe some of them are pregnant. What would you like them to take away from this? Because as you said, it's an experimental study. You're not prescribing mothers what they should be eating during their pregnancy. But what should they take
0: Absolutely,
1: away from this?
0: absolutely. Well, what I think we need to say to them is it's really important to eat something healthy. Now, I'm very aware of the fact that there is a cost of living crisis. What we need to say is eat as healthily as possible. Try to avoid like junk food if that's at all possible. And then be aware that what you eat will be the thing which the children will like afterwards. So by whatever you eat is like a cultural thing as well. So you enculturate your child into the taste environment of the culture you're living in. And it would be really good to kind of get the healthy aspect of that culture rather than the unhealthy aspect of that culture. And that will have an effect on, I think, the population itself. If we could do a big study and see if we were to give mothers capsules, like vitamin capsules, we give them kale capsules, and then it would make a difference afterwards. That would be the test to actually say, yes, we need to give these supplements so that the children after birth will be growing up in a more healthy way in terms of their eating habits.
1: Thank you for this, Professor.
0: Thank you very much.
2: Nadia Reisland is a professor at Durham University in Durham, United Kingdom, and that's where we reached her.

0: Today, the Quebec government tabled a bill many bereaved families across the province have been waiting for, in the hopes it can spare others their grief. The legislation would allow people who have concerns about a partner access to police records of that person's history of violence. It comes as Quebec is reeling from a number of femicides over the past few months. And once adopted, the law will bear the name of Gabby Renault. Ms. Renault of Saint-Jérôme, Quebec, was killed in her apartment last September. The suspect, her partner, was a known domestic abuser. Rochelle Renault is Gabby's sister. She witnessed the bill being tabled today. Here she is talking about what the law will change.
1: When my sister died, I told myself that she wouldn't be dead for nothing. So that I will try my best to make things change on that scene, that the conjugal violence it's a big problematic in Quebec. So like you say, this year we already had 10 feminicide, and we're just in the beginning of May. So that number is ridiculous. This is crazy. It would allow women, you know, when you're at the beginning of the real

0: relationship before you're really into it, to be able to go to a police station and ask who you're dealing with, what kind of person you're dealing with. So everything that is about violence against women or even men, because there's also women who does violence against men, you'll get the information and you'll be able to get out of it before it's too late. So for sure that if we have women or men that's is already in the relationship, that's not going to help them. They're already in the middle of it. So that's why we need to take a second step and help in other area as well. So that law is a start to prevent the next victim.
1: Why do you think that it's important that people be able to ask for this kind of information early on in a relationship?
0: Because once you're in love, it's too late. You're already in the motion. Like usually those type of men will be all lovey-dovey, gift, honeymoon phase, and you'll not see it coming. So before they are at that point, if they know that this is those kinds of this is a person like that, they will be able to step back and get out of it.
1: Rachel, I saw you, I have the opportunity of seeing you on video right now. Our listeners are listening on the radio. I saw you take to your neck and hold a necklace close to your heart. Give it a kiss.
0: How has this is my sister's.
1: It's your sister's?
0: Yeah.
1: How has this undertaking helped you cope with the loss of your sister?
0: Each time I'm stressed or I'm sad, I always reach for it. Also, still have her ashes at home. I'm not ready to put her into the hurt. I think we need to pass the trial before and making sure she's at peace before I can go through this.
2: That was Rachel Renault, sister of Gabby Renault, speaking to Allison Van Rassel on Breakaway today.

0: The Sachertorte is to Austria what the butter tart is to Canada, or to a lot of Canada. You tell us what Canada's national dessert is, and don't be mad at, and don't cancel me. Anyway, the Sachertorte is a light chocolate cake filled with apricot jam and coated in a chocolate glaze. It was invented sometime in the 19th century by a man named Franz Sacher, and it went on to be baked and served at the Café Sacher at the Hotel Sacher in Vienna, where most days they still have a line out the door. So when the fine people at the Austrian Consumer Association got the results of a taste test that was intended to find the best Sachertorte, they knew it would be controversial. Theresa Bauer is the food expert who ran the taste test. We reached her in Vienna.
1: Theresa, is it fair to say that Austrians have strong feelings about their Sachertorte?
2: Yeah, I'd say the Sachertorte is a really traditional cake in Austria. But you also have to mention that, like, the traditional original Sachertorte from the Café Sacher is kind of in the luxury level as caviar in Austria. So, like, a lot of Austrians are used to the home-baked Sachertorte or from the supermarket and probably have never tasted, like, the original one from the Café Sacher.
1: Were you nervous at all to conduct this taste test?
2: I wasn't nervous. I was just like really interested how the results are going to be. And in Austria, you kind of have the rumor that the original Sachertorte is just not like the best you can have in Austria, you know? So I was just interested like how the products from the supermarkets, which result they will have in comparison.
1: Is it really a touristic place, the hotel, or do Austrians who live nearby or you know have that kind of money to spend go there as well?
2: I'd say it's mostly a thing for tourists, and I work there nearby, and there's always a queue outside. So people who come here for traveling, they really love to try the Sachertorte, but like.

0: Austrians, you maybe bake it at home, you get it from your grandma for your birthday, or you go to a nearby patisserie or to a supermarket where you can get a similar cake for a better price.
1: And for those who are uninitiated, who have not had the pleasure of having a slice, describe it.
0: So it's a chocolate sponge filled with a layer of apricot jam, and the whole cake is glazed with a chocolate glaze, and it's a really rich cake, and you traditionally have to eat it with whipped cream.
1: It's delicious. I can vouch for that, though I haven't tried as many variations or brands as the folks here did. So
0: Yeah, but it's
1: you're
0: really
1: the goal
0: delicious.
1: of what you do, the goal of your organization, of course, is to protect consumers. That was why you decided to do this. You called in 68 people to do a blind taste test. There were 10 different cakes on their plates. What kind of criteria were they evaluating?
0: So they had to rate the appearance of a whole piece of cake where they could see all the layers. Then they smelled the cake. They tested and the cake tasted it and how the sponge was, like if it's fluffy and moist. They looked at the flavor of the glaze and the jam. And they gave us an overall rating for the cake and also answered the question if they would buy the cake.
1: And the 68 people who were doing the taste testing, where did you find them? Who are they?
0: So we quite often have these kind of tastings, and some of the tasters are our employees, which are not trained experts in sensory tests, but also just consumers. Like we have a lot of people who love to come to our place to taste a lot of different products, and yeah, they love to come, and yeah, it was a great opportunity for them to taste 10 different Sachertorte.
1: And which one was considered the best?
0: So the best of the 10 products was a product from Spar. It's just a basic supermarket in Austria. It's a frozen product and really, yeah, cheap in comparison to the more expensive patisserie cakes.
1: Did that surprise
0: Same
1: you?
0: was, I think it was very surprising that the cheapest cakes, like two of the five cheapest cakes in the tasting, were the best product. So that was really surprising. And a lot of traditional patisseries, they were not as tasteful as as frozen ones from the supermarket.
1: And but even the best ones, the top two, were just rated as good. Is that because people in Vienna, Austrians, don't like to give higher grades? Or does that say something else?
0: I'd say it would be like also in Canada the same. Like people are really critical. They have like they're used to a really specific taste. They have different preferences. So in our tastings, it almost never happens that a food gets a higher grade than good, because yeah, people are just really critical, and that we also saw that at the test for these cakes.
1: And how did the slices from the original, from the hotel, do?
0: So they were the fifth in the ranking of 10, so like mediocre. People also left us some comments, and they also said, for example, yeah, it was the sponge was a bit too dry, there was not enough jam in it, the glaze was a bit too sweet. So like these were comments we already kind of knew from the rumors before. Yeah, and they showed up also in this tasting.
1: And how has the cafe responded?
0: Well, I read yeah, a comment of the CEO of Sacher Hotels, and I think he said a really nice thing. He said, like, there is room for a lot of good cakes, from cheap to traditional ones. So I think it was a really diplomatic answer, and yeah, I'd agree with
1: I was going to say that word diplomatic as well. Well
0: that.
1: handled by their press
0: Yeah.
1: person, a smart press person there. The
0: Definitely.
1: 11th cake was homemade. How did that do?
0: Exactly. So there was also an 11th cake, but yeah, we kind of took it out of the ranking because it wasn't totally fair compared to the other ones. But yeah, it was a homemade cake made from a traditional recipe. We made it the day before the tasting. And also here, it was a blind tasting so that the tasters did not know it was self-made, and still it won in the end. So it's a really fluffy sponge. It was really moist, and there was a lot of good jam in it, so people just loved it. And we just saw again, like, it really pays off if you have some time to make your own Sachertorte.
1: Homemade is always best, isn't it? Just whatever we're
0: True.
1: talking about. Teresa, I'm very glad we could speak. We're all craving cake now, I think, or maybe just me. Lovely to speak with you.
0: Yeah, thank you so much. It was really nice.
2: Teresa Bauer is

0: Yesterday on the show, we heard a commencement speech by Anil Kochhar, in which he made the day, month, and maybe year of graduates of North Carolina State University's Wilson College of Textiles. In his speech, he told the grads he would pay off any student loans that they'd incurred during senior year. As you can imagine, that was very popular among the students because it made them feel a greater sense of security for the future. But real estate executive Gloria Caulfield's commencement speech at the University of Central Florida was not as well received because it pretty much did the opposite. In fact, Ms. Caulfield gave future commencement speakers a really good idea of what not to talk about.
1: Change is exciting, very exciting, and let's face it, change can be daunting. The rise of artificial intelligence is the next industrial revolution. May I finish? Only a few years ago, AI was not a factor in our lives. We've got a bipolar topic here, I see. Okay.
0: Real estate executive Gloria Caulfield getting booed and cheered, ironically, by the 2026 graduating class of the University of Central Florida after describing artificial intelligence as the next industrial revolution.

Jack Douglas started out as a folk singer. Then he got a gig as a songwriter for hire working for Robert Kennedy when he was running for the U.S. Senate. But the gig that really paved the way for his future career was his job at the Record Plant Studio in New York as a janitor. Mind you, everyone who wanted to work as an engineer at the Record Plant started out as a janitor. From there, he moved behind the mixing board, engineering sessions for the likes of Miles Davis, the New York Dolls, and John Lennon. He went on to produce breakthrough albums for an eclectic list of artists, from Aerosmith to Patti Smith. Jack Douglas died this week. He was 80 years old. If you've ever marveled at how perfectly the sounds of screaming fans are mixed with the purest of power pop hooks on Cheap Trick's Live at Budokan, you have Jack Douglas to thank for that. And it was Jack Douglas that John Lennon and Yoko Ono turned to record what ended up being their final album, Double Fantasy.

0: John Lennon and Yoko Ono with Watching the Wheels, produced by Jack Douglas. Mr. Douglas died this week at the age of 80. And that will take us to the end of As It Happens for this Wednesday, May 13th.
1: As It Happens, we'll be back again for you tomorrow. I'm Nihi Kyoksal. Enjoy your evening.
0: And I'm Chris Howden. Good night.

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1: Hello there, Colin. Do you recognize my voice? Heaps of love and kisses for you, darling.
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4: From CBC News, The World This Hour, I'm Kaz Boivin. The Alberta government says it will appeal a judge's decision to strike down a petition that called for separation from Canada. Earlier this month, a separatist group met the number of signatures needed for a referendum, but an Alberta judge has now ruled the provincial government had a duty to consult with First Nations over the potential violation of treaty rights. The decision says that must be done before a petition is issued. Alberta Premier Danielle Smith says she disagrees.
5: We'll be meeting with our caucus and cabinet to further review the decision and decide next steps. But as I say, since we believe that this one is incorrect in law and anti-democratic, we will be appealing it.
4: Smith says her government accepts the ruling in the immediate term, but believes the law must be further examined. Also in Alberta, the provincial government and Ottawa appear close to a deal on industrial carbon pricing. CBC News has learned that the province's effective carbon price would rise to $130 a ton by 2040. Canada currently has a national carbon price that applies to all provinces and territories, which was expected to be set at $170 by 2030. A BC Supreme Court judge has found a former Mountie not guilty of foreign interference. William Miker was accused of working for Chinese authorities to coerce a Vancouver-based businessman to return to China. Miker says he now looks forward to returning to Hong Kong to be with his family. Georgie Smythe has more.
6: They've been 3 years without their father, time I'll never get back.
7: William Miker, a free man outside BC Supreme Court, after being acquitted of allegations he was working at the behest of the Chinese government to prepare a plan to target a Chinese national living in BC.
6: To be clear, I've never had a working relationship with the Chinese government in this regard.
7: Justice Devlin said in her judgment the Crown's evidence, which relied heavily on two emails Miker sent to a colleague in 2017 about a man living in BC wanted in China on financial crimes, failed to prove beyond reasonable doubt Miker was preparing to commit an offense. The fact that the Crown failed to demonstrate that intention is what Miker's defense lawyer Ian Donaldson says helped them win.
8: The intention is a critical part of criminal law.
7: Miker's wife told media his passport has been returned and he's now free to leave Canada. Georgie Smythe, CBC News, Vancouver.
4: Ontario is asking seven more people to self-isolate due to the risk of hantavirus. The province's health ministry says they are considered low-risk contacts who likely came in contact with three high-risk individuals who are

0: also isolating. In BC and Alberta, another six people are isolating. Health officials say no Canadians presently show symptoms of hantavirus. Hamilton, Ontario, and Las Vegas, Nevada are getting new professional women's hockey league teams. Jamie Strachan reports.
1: The Professional Women's Hockey League is growing again. PWHL officials announced today the league will be adding expansion teams in Hamilton and Las Vegas for the 2026-27 season. The league is expected to add an additional team before next season, bringing the total to 12 teams. The PWHL launched with six teams in 2024. Hamilton will be the league's third franchise in the province of Ontario, joining Toronto and Ottawa. Vancouver is the fourth Canadian team. It joined the league along with Seattle last season. The PWHL has played neutral site games in many different markets, but never before in Las Vegas. PWHL teams are owned by a single ownership group backed by billionaire Mark Walter. And today's announcement comes as an all-Canadian battle for the league's championship trophy gets underway between Ottawa and Montreal. Jamie Strachan, CBC News, Toronto.
0: The U.S. Senate has confirmed President Donald Trump's pick to take over the Federal Reserve. Kevin Warsh will replace Jerome Powell, who frequently clashed with Trump over interest rates. Powell's term as chair is set to end on Friday. He said he plans to stay on as a Fed governor as the Justice Department probes the cost of renovating central bank buildings during his tenure. That is your World This Hour. For CBC News, I'm Kaz Boivin.
2: I'm CBC meteorologist Ashley Brawweiler. The showers or wet snow will end overnight for the island and southeastern Labrador, but it's going to be windy from the coast all the way through to the Avalon, with west or northwest winds gusting 70 to 80. Breezy again tomorrow for the island, with west winds gusting between 30 to 50. Now, there may be a few showers that develop for the west coast tomorrow afternoon, but other than that, it is going to be a beautiful day across the province, with highs ranging between 10 to 16 degrees, but only about 7 or 8 degrees for the northern peninsula and north coast of Labrador.
3: Welcome to Ideas. I'm Nala Ayed. The age of romance is alive and well, and it's growing. TV series like Heated Rivalry from Canada, Love is Blind from Sweden, or Boyfriend on Demand from Korea exemplify the global appetite for longing glances and passionate swooning. But let's not forget the source of it all. The romance novel. In 2020, 18 million of them were sold around the world. By 2023, that figure more than doubled to 39 million, with sales ringing in at $1.5 billion. Yet despite its obvious popularity, the genre does have its detractors.
4: Like a lot of escapist literature, romance fiction is about making you feel as if you're 10 feet tall and voluptuous. And I think that it's a way of consoling largely women who aren't in any situation in which they have much control over their lives and even families, for that with fantasies of empowerment. And in a way, it's a kind of opiate.
3: Opiate? It's debatable. But what's beyond debate is that these novels are still largely consumed by women, who comprise over 80% of the romance readership.
5: Why the romance read is such a powerful experience for women, and what women are doing when we read romances is we are regressing to a childhood state, and we're reliving, if you want to say, our relationships with our mothers. That's not an addiction. In other words, I wouldn't want to say that women read romance because we are psychologically impaired, but what I do say is that we use our powerful relationship, emotional relationship with our mother, as a resource when we need it because of stress in our lives.
3: Resource or opiate? You'll hear the case for each in this episode called Paperback Love, which originally aired way back in 1992. And even then, the romance novel had long evolved out of the old-fashioned bodice ripper. Some were pretty explicit and hard

0: poor, while the heroine and others always had to have a successful career. The evolution continues right up to the present, with some now featuring issues like abuse or addiction. And there's been a massive growth in Black and LGBTQ readerships.
1: A Romanian gypsy song says, "Love is like a rough sea. You must surrender to its strength and majesty. It may destroy you, but you will never withstand it. Love will come to us whether we seek it or run away. Love is invincible, irresistible, unconquerable. Who can deny love?"
2: His shoulder touched hers each time he leaned over her, filling her with a tingling warmth. And his voice, as deep and melodic as a sorcerer's song,

0: Her mind wandered from the London sights she should have been savoring. Savoring instead the rock-hard thigh brushing against hers.
1: Your guide for this excursion into paperback love is Erica Blair. That was the pen name taken by then-contributor and now executive producer of Ideas, Greg Kelly.
2: The unique singing voice of Barbara Cartland, one of the best-selling romance writers of all time. And yes, it's true. I do have two identities, which I'll explain as we go along. But allow me to begin at the beginning. In the beginning was the Word. And the Word was on a computer screen in front of me as I sat correcting pages that would soon become romance novels. The name of the company doesn't matter. I was a proofreader. Hundreds of women would write in with letters praising the books, but there was a siege mentality to them. Even the women I worked with wouldn't admit to being a romance reader without embarrassment. They knew what the world thought of them and their books. Feminist and reader of romance novels, Angela Miles.
3: To make a decision to let people know that you are a romance reader or a harlequin reader was a decision you actually had to make. I had a pile of them on the bottom of my bookshelf, and I thought, I will not lie. I will not pretend that I'm going to be doing research on romance. There's this stereotype of the romance reader. You know, you've got your bingo player, you've got your housewife, you've got your romance reader. In other words, one aspect of the activity of a very vibrant and functioning adult human being is taken, is despised because it's associated with women and women are despised, and then is seen to stand for the whole. And a wide cross-section of women read romances. The same as they're employed in as many numbers and proportions as other women, they're varying ages, varying educational levels. There isn't such a thing as this mythic and very, very denigrated thing as a romance reader.
2: You may or may not agree with the blanket statement that women are despised in our society, but it's certainly true that readers of male formula fiction, detective stories, westerns, action adventure, don't get stereotyped. So who are the women who read this literature? Carol Thurston has written a study of romance novels and their readers called The Romance Revolution.
4: One of the things I did was get demographic statistics on women. And then I compared those demographic statistics with the American census data I did two surveys of readers, one in 1982 and one in 1985. So that what you have is a cross-section of readers looks like a cross-section of the American population when you compare it with the census data. 16.3% had a university degree. Interestingly enough, among romance readers, 35% of those with a college degree had a graduate degree. I think that's a pretty straightforward breach of the stereotype. But in point of fact, the word romance novels, even as an academic person, I found some of my colleagues somewhat patronizing at times about the studies I was doing, because there's something that isn't even quite kosher about studying

0: But I think that's an extreme. I took the view that they are. Therefore, we ought to look at them, and we ought to really try to understand why women are reading the stories.
1: Angela Miles.
2: One summer, when I was staying at a friend's cottage, and it rained all the time, I'm a print junkie, and what they had lying around were a lot of books, including romances. And I began reading. The first two were not particularly interesting, but by the third one, it was a very, very different experience and much more engrossing. Another time I went to stay with friends, and it was after dinner, and everybody, you know, we were sitting around reading and relaxing, and it was a very nice, cozy space. And suddenly a voice came through a kind of fog saying, "Angela, why have you got that silly grin on your face?" And I realized that I wasn't in this world, that I was completely lost in the romance. You really do leave this world. You absolutely become so engrossed with the read that you totally forget about the rest of your life. And readers of romances have testified to this over and over and over again, that it's escape, that you feel like you're on your magic carpet to somewhere else. And there's a fondness, there's a warmth in thinking about that experience.

0: For just a moment. For just a mindless, reckless, wonderfully heedless moment, Samantha considered making love with him. It would be heavenly, she knew, beyond anything she had ever experienced, if this one kiss was anything to judge by, and she knew instinctively that it was. He sighed, reaching to grasp the hand still clutching his jacket. He lifted it, cupping it in his.
1: It's too soon for you. But I'll ask again. Soon.
0: His hot coffee eyes wandered over her face. His thumb brushed across her moist, parted lips.

0: normal relationships between men and women, and I think that's something in this day and age to shoot for.
1: You promise to love me forever?
2: She nodded, her heart too full to speak. Samantha went up on tiptoe and pressed her lips to his. And then she turned and led him down the hall to her bedroom.
3: Okay, so Nick and Samantha shoot for that normal relationship and live happily ever after. Hot coffee eyes and all. This is formula fiction. Okay, so I bet I could write a romance novel myself. And I actually thought it would be a cinch. The publishers even provide a tip sheet, a menu of the ingredients that go into the book. That's how Erica Blair was born, my nom de plume, and how my career as a romance novelist began. The publisher I chose to write for is called Silhouette Desire. Their tip sheet said my book should be sensual, compelling, believable, written for today's woman, and the heroine someone we can identify with. So I gave my heroine a fear of flying. Mandy Overholzer had never been on an airplane before. Well, she had once, but she was a baby back then when her parents moved from Los Angeles to the Boston area. Mandy looked around. She seemed to be the only one who was paying any attention to the emergency procedures. Oxygen mask drops automatically. Find my nearest emergency exit. Don't panic.
4: Don't panic? How the hell am I going to remember all this?
3: She said out loud, absent-mindedly.
1: I shouldn't worry about it, were I you?
3: Came a deep, melodious voice from the seat beside her.
4: Oh, it's just this damn airplane's got me rattled.
1: Worrying is futile for two reasons. One, airplanes are safer than kitchens. If there's an accident, it's almost always, how shall I say, inclusive.
4: Thank you so much. I'll remember your words of comfort as I'm falling out of the sky.
3: So far, so good, right?
4: How dumb is she?
3: That's my editor at Silhouette Books in New York, reacting to Erica's writing. My writing? Leslie Wanger.
5: It starts off, she's sitting on the airplane. Mandy looks at the card with the emergency procedures and immediately thinks, how the hell am I going to remember all this? And I immediately thought, it's not that complex, even for someone who hasn't flown before. So I know what you're trying to do. You're trying to build up her nervousness and that she's worried and so on. And obviously she had to say something aloud so the hero who's sitting next to her would speak to her. But you did it in such a way that most people are just going to think she's silly. I think what this was, in a sense, was an attempt, and you may not have heard this phrase before, but it's what the writers call the cute meet, which is when the hero and heroine meet very early in the book. And it's in circumstances that are, by definition, you know, funny or a little offbeat or immediately put them at odds. The problem with the cute meet is that it's been overdone. So a lot of times what the author thinks is cute and different isn't, but also that it only suffices for the moment. It gets the characters into the same place, puts them in some sort of immediate conflict. But unless you go further, unless you deepen the characters in the conflict, the readers won't stay interested and you won't really have a story. The heroine I found too young, both, I think, probably in terms of her actual age as a student. I'm guessing she's around 22 or so, but also too young in the way she acts, too silly, really. And a lot of the action undercuts her.
3: Okay. Mandy was an experienced flyer. She didn't even bother to read the emergency procedures. Mandy knew the routine inside out. She looked around. Her eye was caught by the man sitting next to her. He was good-looking, but sweating.
4: Excuse me, you seem nervous. You know, there's no reason to be nervous. Airplanes are actually safer than kitchens.
3: Mandy was always direct when she found someone interesting. It intimidated quite a few of the young men she knew, but so what? She wasn't going to hide her feelings when there was no need to. Her mother said she had all the chutzpah of a typical 22-year-old.
1: Really, I don't think it's any of your business. I don't believe I asked for your help.
4: What? Oh, pardon. pardon me for...

0: thing.
1: Mandy practically screeched.
2: It was the word screech that really jumped out at me. I thought, you know, she could have yelled, she could have shouted, she could have been furious. I mean, that's really what you were getting at. But screeching is the kind of word, it's a fingernails on a blackboard kind of sound. And so it undercuts her again. I once had an author a number of years ago, and she's still a very successful romance writer. And she always would have the hero smirking at the heroine. And she didn't mean smirk. She really meant smile, grin. She wasn't looking for the negative overtone that smirk has. And I would change it every time. And she never sort of picked up on the fact that I was changing it. And finally, I just put a little note in the margin and I said, look this up in the dictionary. Your bad guy can smirk, but your hero wouldn't smirk. It makes him seem unpleasant. And that wasn't what she was intending to do. Even little bits of description, you want to build up a character who's independent, who's interesting, doesn't have to be absolutely perfect. Neither the hero nor the heroine needs to be without vulnerabilities, or else you couldn't identify with someone who was perfect any more than you could with someone who was just a mass of insecurities or problems. But I would probably have picked a more mature word there.
1: So writing a romance isn't a cinch after all. Historical romance writer, Patrice Small.
3: I've had a lot of women write me that they like the fact that the women I write about somehow rise above whatever tough situation they've got and come through the other side. One way or another, they come out the victor. And I don't like victims because my heroines, they live like normal people live, in the sense that they are happy, they are sad, they face tragedy, they face success, they face failure. I think that means a lot to women. I've gotten letters from women who are going through personal family crises, who may have had a death in the family of someone very close to them. And the women relate to the characters in the book. And I think this gives them a great deal of comfort.
1: From Bertrice Small's historical romance, The Spitfire, Lady Arabella Grey, cousin to King Richard III of England, is speaking.
4: What kind of woman does it make me, I wonder, that I would barter my virtue for land? A woman's weapon is her intellect, though many would not credit such a thing. When intellect fails, however, a woman has her soft, white body with which to fight. And if men have but one universal weakness, it is their lust.
1: I don't know. Except for the idea of superior intellect, they sound like the same old stereotypes to me. The woman manipulates, the man's got his brains between his legs. Whether there's any room for real feminism in the paperback romance depends on your point of view. Writer and critic, David Reif.
5: One understands perfectly well that the feminist revolution, that is, women in the labor force, women in the professions, is one of the great events of the 20th century, and even the romance novel is going to reflect it to some extent. That is to say, a new set of perhaps more progressive cliches have replaced an older set of more reactionary ones. Seems to me perhaps a slight improvement, but scarcely anything to crow about. I think the interesting criticism of romance novels is not that they are a particular kind of fantasy, but that they are completely unreal. The trouble with this work is that it's psychologically reductive, that it peddles notions of how life works out that have nothing to do with how it works out, even when it works out well. There's no notion of the tragic. There's the disaster, you know, he leaves her, she doesn't get the job, whatever the form is. There's no notion that things are difficult, that people age, that life is complicated, that it's full of salt as well as sugar. It seems to me that that's what's wrong with these books, not whether they have the correct line on, you know, women becoming partners in law firms.
6: Yes, it's a fantasy for a lot of women, I think.
1: Critic Carol Thurston.
6: What happened in the 80s was that heroines in romances were portrayed as not being satisfied to be wives, mothers, and helpmeets. They wanted to have the love of a man they loved, but they wanted more. They wanted satisfaction in the work they do. They wanted independence, and they wanted some quality of equality, if you will, in terms of decision-making, childcare, and all the rest of it. That it is possible

0: for women to be winners, whether it's in their love lives, their encounters with men, in their careers, in their position in society, in their ability to control their own destiny. That story will always be a fantasy for a lot of women because they'll never achieve it. The fact that they like to read about it means that that's what they'd like to have. These books were carrying feminist messages to women who would never read any feminist treatise.
1: If you like, patriotism is the last refuge of the scoundrel. You could argue that feminism is the last refuge of Harlequin books and all the books. I don't mean to single them out in particular, but that of the romance publishing establishment. Any publisher willing to invest the right amount of money can manufacture a bestseller. And you can create desires. That's what the activity called marketing is all about. So I think these books are here to stay. And I think as long as you have this kind of culture, which is, you know, let's face it, a culture based on dream and illusion, these books are going to be popular.
2: And they remain popular. When this episode first aired back in 1992, it was estimated that a romance novel was being sold every 6 seconds. Now it's every 2 seconds. This is Ideas. I'm Nahla Ayed. Paperback Love is the title of this episode, meaning, of course, that romantic love is at the center of romance novels. It also has another accidental meaning, that the readers of romance novels are themselves in love with their paperbacks.
3: Are they ever? Readers of romance have set up book clubs. They swarm to conventions, one of which happens to be sponsored by a magazine that caters exclusively to romance readers. It's called Romantic Times. The publisher of Romantic Times, Catherine Falk.
4: We have a network of thousands of stores called Bookstores That Care, and they get Romantic Times magazine, they hold autographings for the author, they write to the author, they come together at our conventions, and it's a growing movement. I have a costume ball at mine, and these costumes are not Halloween. Last year, we had 6 women from one small town, and they found their favorite covers, and they got their local dressmaker, reproduced the gowns, and gave them big masks, and they got a miniature of the book cover, and they hung it from a gold bracelet, and they walked around with the cover and this gorgeous dress and a mask, and it was spectacular, and we had like 700 people in every kind of gorgeous costume. I mean, there was nothing tacky at all, and it's almost like a friendship group.
5: Barbara was wearing fine silk stockings and garters below her knees, with bows so they would easily come undone. Her shoes were bright red kidskin, polished to a high gloss, decorated with gilded bands and rosettes, and fastened around the ankle with pearl-set buttons. The lavishly bejeweled and gilded girdle.
6: He was dressed in the highest fashion in a manner he loathed. Brilliant in a gold surcoat, all sewn with red crosses over a crimson tunic. His broad breast was draped with gold chains, and his sword, with its plain wire-bound hilt, was hooked to a bejeweled and gilded belt girded low on his hips. His shoes were gilded too, and huge golden spurs were fastened on them.
3: With apologies for liberties taken from Roberta Gellis's A Silver Mirror. Clothing is often described in historical romances. It's as central to the romance fantasy as the love scene. It takes readers into another world. So, costume balls for romance readers make perfect sense. Putting on a costume allows you to be someone and somewhere else for a while. The romance industry exists to fill a need. Like an organism, some might say virus, publishers have had to adapt to changing circumstances. The fantasy remains the same, but within it, the heroine may be less submissive. She may have had sexual experience. As for the hero, well, far from the dominating, brooding figure he used to be, he's turned into the new sensitive man. Carol Thurston.
0: As he became more expressive, more flexible, perhaps,

0: He became more faithful. He became more trustful. And he, in other words, came closer to what the heroines had been all along. And when I ask readers to describe heroes and heroines, in a book they had just finished reading, this is what showed up. And very often in the books in which it was more than one man on the scene, the reader knew instantly which one was going to win the woman in the end. It was the one who respected what she did, who was willing to compromise and give. The man who was demanding, self-centered, never got the woman.
1: Mandy noticed his face. The oval shape, the high cheekbones, the light skin and light blue eyes that seemed to dance in the light. His hair, brown with little fronds drooping over his intelligent forehead. His lips weren't full, but they did seem to be on the verge of a smile.
2: Are you a businessman?
3: No, I'm not a businessman at all. I'm an academic and a writer.
2: Oh, an academic? I'm on my way to Oxford to study. I can't wait to see those dreaming spires.
3: You mean perspiring dreams. Frederick Raphael, a British writer of some repute, used the phrase to describe Cambridge University, but I think it applies with equal force to Oxford.
4: By the way, the title of my romance novel is Love Among the Spires. Oxford, that is. Editor, Leslie Wanger.
5: Professors, stereotypically, I suppose, you know, live in another world and they think in other ways. And certainly lots of them really do. But this is fiction, not fact. So when you're setting up, if you're going to use a professor as your hero, you have to think about what is it that makes a hero in these books? Not so much what is it that makes a professor in real life. So the hero, who's also set up in the same scene, comes across as too unappealing. He's too much the pompous intellectual. He's quoting at her instead of speaking conversationally. So it's just guaranteed not only to put her back up, and in fact, she may deserve it, but it's going to put readers' backs up as well.
3: Too late. I see you're ordering a gin and tonic. You really are getting ready for Oxford, aren't you? Except you must now learn to say G&T.
2: Oh, must I? Why don't you go...
1: The flight attendant started to hand Mandy her drink, past her not-so-companionable traveling companion. Mandy took the plastic cup in her hand and... Turbulence! She lost her grip, then tried to regain it, then all over his, well, all over his crotch.
2: Oh, I'm so sorry.
5: Why is she worrying that she accidentally spilled her drink on him? In fact, she probably should have thrown it at him, given some of the things that he said to her. You know, that too would probably be a bit of an overreaction, but it would be one more in keeping with the kind of independent character the readers were looking for.
1: At one time, it was enough that the heroine be bullied and ravished by the hero, whether she were willing or not. This sort of romance is now finding a market in Eastern Europe. But in North America, readers objected to love scenes based on the male upper hand, and they let the romance industry know. Carol Thurston.
0: That was the phenomenon of the 70s and the early 80s. And it changed first in the historical romances that became known as the bodice rippers. This was sometimes also called rape sagas, horny hystericals, etc. They had many various names. Sometimes they were referred to or called seduction. But there's no doubt at all that readers knew exactly what was going on. I mean, it was rape. The description was of an act of rape. And sometimes it was the hero. That was the worst of all, I think, because after a while, to readers, the hero was not, he couldn't be rehabilitated as the hero anymore to readers. If a rape did occur, it had to be someone else who raped the heroine. Eventually, it just was dropped because it became really, truly unacceptable. The word seduction often was used, but I had readers who responded to a question I put to them about this, and they said, yes, they called it seduction, but everybody knows very well what it was. So I don't think anybody was fooled by it.
1: Of course, those romances were supposedly reflecting the practices of less enlightened.

0: oftentimes than our own. But the story of sex and romance novels is more complex than that. Retrieve Small.
1: They had an editor at Avon Books in those days by the name of Nancy Coffey, and she discovered Kathleen Woodywiss. And the book was called The Flame and the Flower. And the book was published in April of 1972. And it was the most incredible success. The book just walked off the shelves. They reprinted. We're almost 20 years down the line, and the book is still in print. Shortly thereafter, a manuscript came into the same house, and it was addressed simply to the editor of The Flame and the Flower. And that book was Sweet Savage Love. That was the first Rosemary Rogers book. Now, Kathleen Woodywiss had written a very interesting historical novel with sex in it. Rosemary Rogers wrote a novel with sadomasochistic sex in it. And the market for that was utterly incredible. In fact, I get letters sometimes on some of my earlier books that really startle me. And this really opened the floodgates for romance, and the books just started coming and coming and coming. It gets harder and harder to write graphic love scenes because, you're trying not to repeat yourself, but you're using the same words and emotions. It's difficult.
0: From Bertrice Small's historical romance, The Spitfire. The wedding night.
2: Arabella hated the helplessness she was feeling. He was so strong, and even though she knew the act of love between a man and his wife could be good and was certainly acceptable in both the church and polite society, she felt a small flame of resentment. A small whisper of fear still nagged at her, and despite her good intentions to allow him his way, her arms flew suddenly up to fend him off. She would not yield herself to him.
3: Tavis Stewart caught her wrists between one of his hands and firmly held them captive above her head. With his other hand, he guided his engorged manhood between her resisting thighs and directly to the mark. The Earl thrust hard into his bride's unyielding body, leaning forward as he did so, to absorb her startled cry into his own mouth as he kissed her a most passionate kiss.
4: In the historical romances of the 70s, sexual activity of all kinds tended to be very explicitly described, but it was described using euphemisms. You didn't call a penis, you know? I mean, it just wasn't done because the view of editors, and perhaps they were right, I think women are more sensitive to harsh words. This was an interruption of the romantic fantasy. It got to be kind of ridiculous after a while until I believe that the euphemisms became more of a break in the romantic fantasy than had you used ordinary terms, because ordinary terms began to seem very commonplace to readers. After a while, it got to the point where it was less noticeable if you called a spade a spade. So that even the euphemisms either changed or began to fall by the wayside some, and in that way, a little bit more honest description. But the interesting thing was that the female took control, or at least had equal control, and became much more a participant and much more assertive in the sexual activity. You saw a gradual change in the sexual activity as portrayed in these books that reflected that as well.

0: You asked me if you ought to take off those droopy panties, and I said yes.
1: She flung out a hand in a dismissive gesture, revealing one naked breast. She said in realization, "Oh, well, yes, I did ask you that question, but it was a survey sort of thing, and I didn't say anything about actually."
0: Are you teasing me?
1: In order to reply, she had to clarify the question. Am I teasing you?

0: While she pondered that, she stretched her arms up, moved around, and bent over as she made sounds of cogitation. She was amazed he kept his distance. At last, impudently, she again stood before him, moving enough to make her naked breasts shimmer.
1: "May I unbutton your shirt?"
2: Quint was in torment. His eyes watched her avidly. "My God, Georgina," he murmured.
1: "I have to have the actual word here, and it's yes."
2: "Yes."
1: "Very good."
0: Still wearing the droopy panties, she went near him and slowly reached out to unbutton his shirt. She did that insidiously, her fingers slipping inside and touching against his furry chest as she turned her head just a little, chewed on her lower lip, and licked the other one.
3: From Red Rover by Lass Small. Real.
4: You can't chew on one lip and lick the other simultaneously. The human jaw and mouth is simply not equipped for this particular purpose.
3: Writer and critic, David Reif.
4: There's a pure sort of failure of kinetic and anatomical imagination. The droopy panties. Now, hang on a minute. She's looking for some image to go with panties, but droopy, I mean, how low are they hanging? To her knees? Maybe are they grazing the floor as they droop? I mean, what is something sort of stuffed in them to make them hang this low? This furry chest. Well, she's trying for some effect, of course, but chests aren't furry at all. If you actually felt an animal's fur, unless you're a very hairy man indeed. I mean, unless he's sort of an orangutan. The romance writer's great vice is that there's these days in this more pretentious and probably politically correct atmosphere is to desperately try to make you see. And of course, the way you make people see is not by piling on the detail as if it were a kind of, you know, surf and turf lunch, you know, attended by people who haven't eaten in a couple of days. You don't just sort of pile it high. It seems to me one of the things that distinguishes good writing from bad writing in English is simply the good writer's ability to be spare with the details, to know when the reader can do the work. The romance writer will never do that.
3: Well, let's see if I can do it differently. The scene, Graham's office. The door is locked. An old couch is situated conveniently in the room. A bust of Shakespeare looks on. From Love Among the Spires by Erica Blair. Amen.
0: Come here, Professor.
3: Mandy didn't take the same time undressing Graham as she did herself. She went immediately for his zipper and tugged it downwards. She undid his belt and unclasped his pants, which dutifully obeyed the law of gravity and fell to the floor in a heap.
1: Feeling reckless?
3: Without waiting, she grabbed the two bottom corners of his shirt, where the buttons met their holes. She tightened her grip, and then with one startling, bold movement, she brought both her arms out like crazy windshield wipers and ripped open Graham's shirt.
5: I knew as soon as I read the love scene that a man had written this book. And the reason, there are two things. Well, three things, I suppose, really. The first is that the heroine is the aggressor, and very much the aggressor. And, you know, the truth is, in terms of anybody's personal fantasies, male or female, everybody would like to be pursued. But in terms of the books, because they're female fantasies and they're read mostly by women, what you're writing is the female fantasy of being pursued, not doing the pursuing. It's not that the heroine is never the aggressor in a particular scene, but in terms of being the one to initiate lovemaking for the first time, she might be his equal. She might want it as much as he did, but she wouldn't just come in and take charge. She went immediately for his zipper and tugged it downwards. There are certainly love scenes written in these books, and some of the most popular writers write them, but they're very hard to do well, that are very direct love scenes, and that there's not a lot of foreplay, that the two just, they can't control themselves. But this feels, we don't feel that there's any emotional compulsion here.

0: It's just physical. She knows what she wants and it's behind a zipper. And so she just goes for it. It's not romantic at all. What I really wanted to read about was emotion, was about response, was about the five senses, as opposed to just the facts of the scene.
1: Love scene, second draft.
2: Mandy, I've been with other women before, but never anyone like you.
3: Oh, Graham, tell me I'm not dreaming. Tell me this will all be true tomorrow.
2: Well, you know, don't you? You must know.
3: What, Graham?
2: I love you, Mandy.
3: Oh, Graham, I love you too.
4: And with those words, Mandy lowered herself onto his body, becoming one with him. She could feel the waves of the sea rolling inside her, cresting, and finally reaching the shore.
5: When I first got into the business, I was amazed at how many women told me they read the books in bed, and their husband liked for them to read them out loud because it gets them sensually minded, and the man loves it. A lot of men tell me that their wives are warmer and more sensuous because of the books. Takes their mind off the kids and all the problems and just puts them in a different mood. The books kind of turn you off of materialism and turn you on to romance. And they have commitment. There's a big difference between what we call hot romances and pornography or softcore pornography. And that's commitment. Otherwise, there may not be a whole lot of difference. And it's supposed to be a fantasy. Romances are adult fairy tales.
1: That was Catherine Falk, publisher of Romantic Times. Adult fairy tales, fantasy, there's that word fantasy again. For centuries, romances were written for women and men, sharing the same dreams. Lovers met. They parted. They were reunited in the end. As story, romance is as ancient as classical Greece and as familiar as a Shakespeare play. So there's a line of descent to romance novels, all right. It's just that you can't create literature according to a one-size formula designed to fit all women. The question then becomes whether the fantasy is a harmful deception or a helpful illusion. Angela Miles.
6: I think we have to look at this fantasy and also look at the reading, the huge amount of romance reading that women do, as a very successful coping mechanism in very, very difficult situations. And in dialogue with readers, I find that very often they will have periods of intense romance reading, and they may coincide with the birth of their first child, or having three children under five, or being an undergraduate. And with women, the kind of pressure tends to be a pressure where they can't justify taking time for themselves. Women have said to me, they're better than drugs and alcohol. They serve the purpose of escape.
1: David Reif.
7: I think if you look at these, not as books, but as products, or if you like, or if you prefer, as comic books, you get a much clearer sense. No one is surprised that, say, in Japan, these thing called manga, which are these mass circulation comic books, sort of softcore porn slash adventure comic books, are read by millions of people. It appeals to our baser natures. And that's what Hollywood does. And that's what romance books do. You know, if you said unhappy people also like to eat vast quantities, they like to stuff eclairs into their mouths. I really don't think that anyone, except perhaps an eclair manufacturer, would suggest that this was very good for them or was to be encouraged or had some political justification. I still maintain that they are, however consoling they may feel, they are a kind of false consolation. And like any opiate, they make you feel worse in the long run.
6: One of the needs that women have is a need for nurture, really. It's something that I would say most women in this society are deprived of and really can't expect after a fairly young age. Our society is structured in such a way

0: that women give that out to children and to men and really can't have many much expectation of getting that back. And the romances are full of males nurturing females. The heroes are always independent, that is, not dependent, and not requiring nurture or a lot of care and attention from the woman, but are in turn paying a lot of attention to her and nurturing her. Now, once you've said that the hero is a mother figure, it shrieks out at you. You read him being bossy and exasperated in ways that are very much like a mother. Occasionally, I'll find myself longing for that feeling of escape. I don't particularly resist that longing because what the romance fantasy shows when it's analyzed in terms of an understanding of the hero as a mother figure is the depth of that need and the potential for social change when we can recognize that our nurture does come largely from women, and that we need to, in fact, develop our woman identification and our woman power.
1: I'll be honest with you. I couldn't decide whether the fantasy and romance novels helps or harms. I can't tell whether the hero is a mother figure. But I do know that the context is more complicated than I thought when I set out to turn myself into a romance novelist. It involves traditional power relations in love and raw sex. And if you think you've got it answered in your own mind what those relations are, just listen to what's happened to historical romances since they became popular. Carol Thurston.
2: There was a thought that one of the reasons rape was acceptable in these earlier books was that the heroine simply could enjoy sex, defined as sex when it really wasn't, even though she was a good woman and she was participating in something she wasn't supposed to do outside of marriage. She didn't have to get permission this way because she was forced. You know, the books have tip sheets. A lot of the publishers put out tip sheets for authors, which describe the characteristics they would like to see in the heroes, the heroines, and in the stories. And if you look at some of the tip sheets that have been issued since 1985, you can see a reversion to the past. You can see a reversion to old power relationships. Let me give you an example. A late 1980s Zebra, that's a publisher of historical romances. A tip sheet from that period says, the heroine is opinionated and of a passionate nature, but only the hero can provoke her love as no other can. Rarely is she willingly untrue to the hero, but there are always exceptions. Well, when you have that kind of thing, what you've done is taken away from the heroine the ability to control the situation herself. If we're going to go back to a situation where she may be untrue to the hero, but not willingly, that means you have taken control out of her hands. This is an invitation again for rape.
1: I want you to hear the final comments on my romance novel from the editor at Silhouette Books, Leslie Wanger.
3: I came up with two assumptions that were behind what happened. One of which is the out-of-date assumption, and yet we still see a lot of this because the books circulate for years. I mean, used bookstores carry books from 10 and 15 years ago. The assumption that she needs to be young and innocent, and he has to be older and at the least act superior and possibly even be superior. Here's this 18-year-old orphan. She was always orphaned. She had no one to turn to, and she's ended up with the hero, and she's a high school student, and you know what they do at night. But you sit there and you wonder, well, what do they do when they go to breakfast in the morning? I mean, does she say, I have cheerleading triads today? And does he say, I'm off to Sumatra to take over another company? I mean, they just have nothing in common. And what you can do now is create characters who have something in common. So I thought, well, why not just make them equals? Make them professors, say, in the same department. But I suggest having them take as professors, not as people so much, but opposite sides of an intellectual issue that can take on emotional implications. This whole psychological issue of, you know, are men and women different or are they made different because they're raised differently? And that, given that one of them is a man, one is a woman, and the thing that's most crucial to them is their own male-female relationship, that can immediately take on a personal dimension.
1: So I'm supposed to make the hero and heroine equals, even though part of the market's reverting to relationships based on inequality. Take your pick. One man's pleasure is another woman's pain. The dark side of sex and power is always there for the

0: exploiting. At first, I thought if I could just understand the romance novel, get inside it, I could write one. And, like Barbara Cartland, maybe sell 500 million books. As you've heard, though, I'm not much good at writing from the female point of view. But since everyone likes a happy ending, here it is, from Love Among the Spires.
1: Would you marry me and love me and spend the rest of your life with me?
2: Shut up and kiss me, Graham.
0: Mandy didn't wait for a response. She kissed Graham and felt her spirit soar. Years later, after the children were grown, after she'd gotten over her first gray hairs, Mandy would look back on this moment and remember the sweet smell of the grass and leaves, how the ground felt slightly wet under her knees, and how happy she was, lying on top of Graham, kissing his beautiful face and looking into his blue, blue eyes. I don't think I'm going to write any more romance novels. Rest in peace, Erica Blair.

we just heard Paperback Love, a documentary by Greg Kelly that aired on Ideas back in 1992. Readings by Anne Farquhar and Don Callier. It was produced by Marilyn Powell. Lisa Ayuso is the web producer for Ideas. Technical production by Dave Field and Emily Carvazio. Nikola Lukšić is our senior producer. And the executive producer of Ideas is not Erica Blair, but Greg Kelly. And I'm Nala Ayed.

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2: 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Cat Williams was there. Tom Brady was there. Cheryl Underwood. Chelsea Handler. They were all in fine form. 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
3: Before CSI, before Bones, there was no such thing as like a forensic anthropologist lab coat TV hero. Kathy Reichs changed all that. She's the real-life scientist who wrote 24 best-selling novels and basically created a genre. She'll tell you how.
0: From CBC News, The World This Hour, I'm Kaz Bovin. Alberta's government says it will appeal the decision to toss out a petition calling for separation from Canada. A judge ruled it was invalid because of laws safeguarding First Nations treaty rights. Sam Sampson reports.
4: Justice Shana Leonard says Elections Alberta should not have given the separatist movement the okay to start a petition for a separation referendum question. That's because, she says, there was not proper consultation with First Nations. The onus for that would fall on the provincial government. The decision notes going ahead with secession without consulting First Nations has the potential to affect treaty rights, so the petition has been scrapped. Alberta Premier Danielle Smith says her government plans to appeal the ruling.
5: Although our government does support Alberta remaining in Canada, we think that decision by the court will deny opportunity to well over 300,000 Albertans to have their petition verified by Elections Alberta. We think that this decision is incorrect in law and anti-democratic.
4: It's unclear when an appeal will be filed, but for now, the ruling stands. Sam Sampson, CBC News, Edmonton.
0: Meanwhile, the RCMP continues to investigate the leak of a voters list containing the personal information of over 3 million Albertans. Initially, it was estimated that hundreds of people had improper access to it. Speaking on CBC's Power and Politics, Deputy Electoral Officer Dallas Stowe says that number could be much higher.
6: We suggest it's probably in the thousands. What we don't know is exactly who and how many people received the list and had direct